0: lending capacity to serve the real economy. Agricultural Bank of China and ICBC will lead the initiative, raising a combined 260 billion yuan through A-share issuances to the Ministry of Finance and other state entities. The Export-Import Bank of China and four major insurers are also set to receive capital injections. Analysts view this as a forward-looking policy, expanding on last year's bank recapitalization to now include policy banks and insurers. Experts say the replenishment will foster a stable financial environment to support major national strategies during the current five-year plan period. Chinese officials say the number of deaths from a mudslide in Jurong Port in Xizang has risen to 43, with 519 people still missing. Authorities said that over 2,500 people have been deployed for search and rescue operations. They said more than 9,000 pieces of equipment have been used since the mudslide swept through the border with Nepal. Officials pledged to carry on searching the site while continuing to strengthen early warning efforts. After the mudslide, China organized expert teams and technical forces to carry out satellite remote sensing monitoring of glacier lakes in the Dongling Zambu River Basin. So far, no abnormal changes have been seen in lake areas. At least five people have died when an Amazon cargo flight overran a runway and crashed while landing at Miami International Airport on Sunday. The plane, a Boeing 767-300 that had departed from Puerto Rico, struck multiple vehicles on the ground. The incident prompted the closure of all runways and taxiways. Five people were injured in the crash, including three in critical condition. The Federal Aviation Administration said it will investigate the crash. Ukrainian President Volodymyr Zelensky says talks with U.S. envoys Steve Witkoff and Jared Kushner were very substantive. He said the two sides discussed resuming negotiations on the Russia-Ukraine conflict, security and economic guarantees for Ukraine, and a winter support package. Representatives from European countries including Britain, France and Germany joined their discussions at the third round. Zelensky also said that efforts are underway to revive trilateral talks between Ukraine, the United States, and Russia aimed at ending the conflict. Witkoff said the two U.S. peace envoys had made significant progress in Moscow and hoped that trilateral talks would be announced soon. Witkoff and Kushner traveled to Kyiv earlier Sunday for their first visit to Ukraine after meeting Russian President Vladimir Putin in Moscow. An exit poll showed the far-right Alternative for Germany has won Sunday's state election in Saxony-Anhalt with a record 44% of the vote. The Christian Democratic Union, led by the incumbent state leader, suffered a heavy blow, plunging to 18%, down from 37% in 2021. In the 83-seat state parliament, the AfD is projected to secure 39 seats, three seats shy of an absolute majority needed to govern alone. Egyptian President Abdel Fattah al-Sisi says Egypt is looking to further diversify its cooperation with the Asian Infrastructure Investment Bank. Sisi made the remarks during a meeting with AIIB President Zhou Jiayi, who also chairs the bank's board of directors. He said the cooperation will cover energy, transport, ports, and logistics. The Egyptian president expressed appreciation for the ongoing cooperation with the AIIB, which dates back to Egypt's participation as a non-regional founding member. He underscored the bank's vital role in supporting Egypt's development through project financing and technical support. In sports, China has claimed its first victory at the 2026 FIBA Women's Basketball World Cup. Han Xu delivered a dominant double-double as China came from behind to defeat the Czech Republic 74-70 in overtime on Sunday. China suffered an opening loss to defending champion the United States in the tournament. China will conclude the group phase against Italy on Monday. And that's the news. I'm Tian Yu.
1: Daily news and analysis. We keep you informed and inspired.
2: This is World Today. Over the course of 5 days and 4 nights, President Xi Jinping took part in more than 20 activities, from bilateral meetings with Kyrgyzstan to the SCO summit, and then his state visit to Egypt, at a time when variables such as Washington's America First policy are adding to global uncertainty. What clear signals did this intensive diplomatic tour send? Welcome to Road Today, the panel discussion with Mika Anna in Beijing. Chinese Foreign Minister Wang Yi says President Xi Jinping's recent overseas trip has helped build consensus on cooperation and contributed Chinese ideas to global governance. The Chinese president has returned to Beijing after attending the Shanghai Cooperation Organization Summit in Bishkek and concluding his state visit to Kyrgyzstan and Egypt. Summing up the trip, Wang said he focused on solidarity and cooperation with an emphasis on shared future, fairness and justice. He said the visit carried long-term significance amid growing global instability and uncertainty. Wang highlighted President Xi's participation in the SCO summit, saying his proposals provided direction for the group's future development and called for greater cooperation in security, development, and people-to-people ties. He also said the Chinese president's visit to Kyrgyzstan and Egypt strengthened China's partnerships with the two countries and demonstrated China's commitment to peace, stability, and common development. For this and more, joining us today are Dr. He Wenping, Senior Research Fellow at the Chinese Academy of Social Sciences. Great to have you, as always.
3: Yeah, thank you for having me. Great to join.
2: Professor Hisham Abubakar Madwali Mohammed, First Economist Researcher at Egyptian Ministry of Foreign Trade and Industry. Thank you so much for joining us.
4: Thank you for inviting me.
2: Dr. Mihir Sahakian, Director and Senior Researcher at China-Eurasia Council for Political and Strategic Research, Armenia. Welcome to our show.
5: Thank you. Thank you for the invitation.
2: Ladies and gentlemen, I'd like to start our conversation by discussing the visit in order. So let's begin with President Xi's state visit to Kyrgyzstan. When welcoming President Xi, President Japarov made a very warm remark saying, "You're our family. When you come here, it's like coming home." That goes well beyond the usual language of diplomacy, right? So what does that statement tell us about the relationship between the two countries? Dr. He, would you like to start?
3: Well, I think, of course, this language, you see, you are our family, you come here, similar like you are coming home, very close, very warm language, far, far go beyond this diplomatic one, which means China could just try and go to all other, like a Shanghai Cooperation Organization family. Actually, that's SCO is a big family as well. So which means this relationship among all those country, member countries, countries has been so closer. And given all the past 25 years, because Shanghai Cooperation Organization was established in the year 2001, and the birthplace is in Shanghai. So given this Shanghai spirit, like make all those countries closer and closer, we have achieved a lot. Now the membership of this relationship is like a family member. This is not a diplomatic language. This is things happening in real. Because a lot of economic things going on at the beginning of this SCO is just the anti-three forces, namely terrorist forces, separatist forces, and extremist forces. So at the very beginning stage, it's focused on security, like border control, how to keep away those extremist, those terrorist, those forces getting in or getting out, or those extremist thinking. But now we have witnessed all those cooperation has been so good. We successfully keep all the Central Asian country and also as well as China now not getting a lot of trouble and lots of conflict and lots of extremist idea penetrating here and there, especially go to those young generation. So after first stage has been done very well, and then moving to the second stage, that is this economic cooperation. A lot of projects has been taken place. For example, this recent SCO summit also combined with more than 28 different agreements has been signed. This relates with not only infrastructure and also people-to-people contact I just got to know, because today I'm also offering lecture, you know, the people coming from all different parts of the world. Yes, some are really from Central Asian countries. Of course, thanks for all those platforms, not only SCO and also Belt and Road Initiative, and also our bilateral cooperation agreement with each of the Central Asian countries as a whole. So all this, because this cooperation, 25 years cooperation already benefit to people's, you know, by large. It's not just a talking club, just those good words between those leaders. So that's really reflects this cooperation now is go deeper and closer, really like a family now.
2: Thank you, Dr. He, for putting the bilateral relationship in the broader context of the SCO. Dr. Saha Kian, how do you assess the level of mutual trust that has developed between the two countries and between the two countries' leaders, especially? To what extent can such trust serve as an anchor for the stability of China-Kyrgyzstan relations?
5: Thank you very much for your question. China and Kyrgyzstan are neighbors. They also signed comprehensive strategic partnership for a new era. It means that they both give an importance to bilateral relation. Also, they are cooperating in the framework of China Central Asia countries format. It means that Chinese and Kyrgyzstan's relations are standing much more important, strategically important, and it is a good sign for the regional stability, because Central Asia is standing much more important in East-West interconnectivity. As we see that war in Ukraine is going on, it is making some problems for the Eurasian continent's interconnectivity. So for this reason, it is very important for sides to develop this kind of interconnectivity projects and make sure that Central Asia standing a secure region, which is beneficial not only for Central Asia, not only for Kyrgyzstan, but also for China, Russia, South Caucasus, and Europe.
2: Professor Mohammed, about China and Kyrgyzstan's relations, during the visit, they signed the Treaty on Permanent Good Neighborliness, Friendship and Cooperation. This is the second such bilateral treaty China has signed with a Central Asian country. What do you think this word permanent really means here, and why is it important to put it in an official document like this?
4: Actually, it has a deep meaning of stand together in all time and support each other. You know, China always raised initiative for shared future, which means we are sharing our resources, our development, our progress with other countries and build together the future. We stand in the good days and also in the bad days, not only just to benefit one side and another side like losing. No, we are working together to win-win. That's why there is a political trust in China, because they are always standing for the benefits, not only for China, for other countries. And this was proved by many things like Belt and Road Initiative. China now has 13 years since this initiative and has proved real project on the ground with building roads, ports and railways, a lot of investments for agriculture, industrial, and even, you know, innovations for multi-projects, the joint venture. Also, there is initiative for peace and for civilization dialogue and for development, not only by talking, also by proved by actions. So now China has very strong ground, and all the people are feeling this, you know, sincerity about those slogans like shared future and sharing development. That's why when we're talking with Kyrgyzstan-China relation, we can find this sincerity in all the documents and those deep meanings. And this, you know, not only for Kyrgyzstan, for many other countries. And I think the trade and development in Kyrgyzstan and China is going to more high and high levels. And Kyrgyzstan is very close to China, and they can feel the sincerity of the Chinese president and the Chinese people.
2: Mm-hmm. Dr. He, how do you read the word permanent? And we know China and the Central Asian countries had already signed a multilateral treaty on permanent good neighborliness, friendship and cooperation at the second China Central Asia Summit back in 2025. Why was there a need to sign a separate bilateral version between China and Kyrgyzstan?
3: Well, just like our Egyptian colleagues mentioned, this permanent, of course, shows this very steady and also strong commitments to our bilateral relationship building. Permanent, which means, well, no change. No matter what kind of weather, windy or stormy or shiny, whatever international situation changed, and then our relationship will be always back to the right track and then from beginning to the end. Because why now to stress this point? Because now the international situation is changeable. We have been talking about in 100 years and then this big changeable situation we call in Chinese in 百年未有大变局. Given the 100 years time frame, this change is now taking place. So you will see now international stage. Some people talk about big power competition like China and the US, and then even saying, oh, those middle or even small country, now they have been forced to choose sides, seems otherwise you cannot survive alone. This is a totally incorrect explanation, because China never saying push any country. You team with China, you cannot team up with US. Actually, we have been saying even our own policy is open. Even China, we also have a regular dialogue with the United States. In the world, actually, it's not a zero-sum game at all.
2: Indeed, that's a very important point. And I want to take that a step further. Let's talk more specifically about China-Kyrgyzstan's cooperation and their impact in the region. During the visit, the two sides signed more than 30 cooperation documents. And China-Kyrgyzstan-Uzbekistan Railway is one of the major projects attracting a lot of attention in the region. Dr. Sahakian, once this corridor is built beyond the railway itself, how would it change the trade landscape across Central Asia?
5: I think it has several strategic meanings. The first is that the trade is growing between China and Central Asian states, and this kind of railway will boost trade between two sides and countries in Central Asia, and China bringing more economic development and trade opportunities. Second, I think it is very important for the interconnectivity of landlocked countries in Central Asia, which has problems to reach out oceans. So it will bring them an opportunity to go towards the seas, towards Arabian Sea, for Pakistan as well, for China, Pakistan as well, and have much more opportunities in international trade, and of course also giving an opportunity to China to stand a very important transit hub for Central Asian states. The first strategic meaning is that it has broader international transportation meaning as well, because for these railways, China will have another alternative opportunity to reach out, to engage with not only with Central Asia, but from Central Asia, with Western Asia, after with Europe as well. It is also opening some opportunities for North-South interconnectivity. As we see, Russia is having problems in the West, so it is bringing an opportunity to have another link between Russia and China, Russia and South, for China, Kyrgyzstan, Uzbekistan railway link. So therefore, this is strategically very important, and I think that also considering the growth of Belt and Road initiatives, China, Central Asia, West Asia economic corridor as one of the main economic corridor between East and the West Asia and Europe will play a strategic role.
2: Dr. Sahakian, President Japarov made a very specific calculation when talking about the railway. He said the railway could generate around $400 to $500 million in net revenue every year once it's completed. And he even compared it with Kyrgyzstan's economic symbol, the Kumtor gold mine. His point was that a gold mine will eventually be exhausted, while a railway can keep collecting transit fees for a long time. That's a very powerful comparison, I believe, to Kyrgyzstan. So what does it tell us about how a landlocked country like Kyrgyzstan sees its own development future.
5: I think that this railway is much more important, even this Kumtor gold mine, and President Japarov is totally right. Because, you know, this railway will open Kyrgyzstan companies' road towards the main market, which is located in the Eurasian continent, China. China has 1.4 billion population and the biggest middle class in entire Eurasian continent. So it is very huge, very big opportunity for Kyrgyzstan to reach out to this market and sell here its products, but also reach out to

0: Chinese high technologies, because you know, after the collapse of the Soviet Union, these countries has not such an opportunity to develop their high technologies, and now this railway will bring additional link with Chinese high-tech companies such as Huawei, such as ZTE, because in high technologies, the time is very important. You need to bring your goods much more faster. So this is really has a huge importance for not only Kyrgyzstan, but for Uzbekistan and our Central Asian states as well. And if we are looking broader, it has even very important meanings for even for Pakistan, for Russia, for another regional states, because they also can use this railway having benefits.
1: Professor Mohammed, what's your take? And when a country calls a railway a major transportation artery, was it really expecting that railway to deliver?
2: Actually, we can understand that railway when it comes with many investments, not only because this is railway, just a transportation media can transport people and goods, but also the two sides all the way from the starting point to the end point. You can find in the future and now a lot of new projects, a lot of new factories, a lot of new companies are starting its own business, relying on this very fast and very reliable transportation medium. So it's not only railway and trade, it's also investments and a new start for many countries, many companies, need not only in Uzbekistan or Kyrgyzstan, but other foreign country, foreign investors will come to the area encouraged by this railway and make new opportunities for the countries that using this railway. So it's bring investments, new technologies, new chances for the three countries, and also support other countries' business, because based on this railway, you can easily access many facilities and make it very easy to people to connect together. So I think the business is flourishing among the sides of this railway, and we can witness this very soon.
1: Professor, let's move from China-Kyrgyzstan relations to the Shanghai Cooperation Organization. This year marked the SCO's 25th anniversary. Like Dr. He earlier mentioned, over these 25 years, the organization has weathered many challenges and kept moving forward, growing from 6 founding members to 27 countries across Asia, Europe, and Africa. So how do you assess the significance of this platform in today's world?
2: Actually, it's a very important platform. It started with cooperation about security and fighting terrorism and drugs trafficking and human trafficking. These crucial things are very important in the 1990s. But now in this era, we are focusing more on supporting economic development. That's why now the SCO are building the new development bank, which is will be very strong tool to exchange trade and without using dollar and depending on the local currencies, which will prevent this sanctions from United States imposed for many other countries and allow these countries to be avoid the sanctions and safely can they do the trading between this community. That's why this community is attracting more and more countries to get the benefits of this power of this group and safely can make the trade and investments and get the facilities. Even the investments coming from the developing bank will support the projects in each country and can finance the ambitions of each country projects. So it's very important to move forward from one stage to another. And now this SCO is focusing more on economy and political stability. Even the Chinese president now is calling for solidarity against unilateral world actions that United States is doing homogeneity. And now is calling to solidarity and make some actions against this and refusing the wars against other countries like Iran and make the statement very clear that the SCO is against this aggression and the war, and they have no reasons to attack other countries and destroy their resources without a solid United Nations resolution or Security Council resolution and unilaterally decide how to destroy some other countries. So now SCO is playing a very strong rule and showing it, the very strong South country has very strong platform can use. And not only one country can work alone, but, you know, the community together shared these actions and solidarity and support peace and stability.
1: That's an insightful point. Now let's delve further into Professor Muhammad's angle. Dr. He, we've seen media reports suggesting that the Trump administration's America First policy has generated widespread dissatisfaction around the world, prompting more countries to seek new mechanisms for cooperation, which could in turn increase the influence of the SCO. So would you agree with that assessment? And compared with the past, what's the SCO's significance for the region and the wider world today?
3: Well, yes, because the world is diversified, not saying only one civilization, only one voice. That is why Donald Trump saying American first, even now in his words, saying when he doing anything like bombing the Iran or like kidnapped Venezuela's President Maduro, he said he never think about international law. So you see, this is a jungle game. It's not a, we are living in the 21st century. This is a highly civilized world. We should abide by international law and also respect the UN Charter. And then that will give any green lights for anything like we have been doing now, send the peacekeeping troops like in different places in conflict, okay, Democratic Republic of Congo, Sudan, even in the Lebanon. Also have a peacekeeping troops there. So that's the thing, already got consensus coming from all those members in the UN. So this is global governance. It's not saying who has the big fist and then you make things right but because you are powerful. That's nonsense. So that's why a lot of platform now come out regarded as a global south platform. For example, BRICS, for example, SCO. No matter SCO, or even BRICS now is expanding itself. It's opened the door widely. If you want join, you join. We are not saying level us, just a small circling, not like this G7, those all the developed, very powerful country there. They are in charge of all this global economy. Actually, it's not that case anymore. Because after 2008, global financial crisis, we have witnessed this stronger voice and also very important platform coming from G20, because G20 is much more inclusive than that G7. And you see, look about global GDP picture. Now the Asian plus China, India, their share of global GDP now is getting bigger, bigger, bigger, rather than that European country. For example, the NATO now even want to get hands far, far away from Europe to Asian, seems they are now play the job, a so-called keep global security. Actually, themselves is the source for those global insecurity. That is the one of the big root sources for this Russia-Ukraine 4 years long war going on, because Russia felt very insecure with this NATO expansion, even Ukraine were joining. So this is the thing, huh? When we talk about this global governance, so Donald Trump, this kind of American first, and then whose fist is bigger, and then who hold the, you know, speaking power, and even the power for drop bomb to anyone, just go ahead, no need any UN kind of resolution. It's just a bomb. When he want to bomb, he bomb. When he want to stop, he stop. When he want to close Hormuz, he close. When he say the open is open. It's not that case. Come to the point is the multiple words also needs multiple platform.
1: Thanks, ladies and gentlemen, for your in-depth perspectives. Let's have a short break. Coming back, we'll continue our discussion. This is Road Today. Stay with us.
4: Hello, I'm Yin Liang, Kramer Chair Professor of Economics at Willamette University. 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
1: Welcome back. You're listening to Road Today, the panel discussion with Miku Anna. We've been talking about President Xi Jinping's recent visits to the SCO summit, Kyrgyzstan, and Egypt. Let's continue our discussion. Dr. Sahakian, the SCO's summit happened at the same time as the G20 finance ministers and central bank governors meeting hosted by Washington. The New York Times put the two events side by side, arguing that China and the United States were using these two meetings to compete for global influence from different venues. Do you see it that way? What do you make of that comparison?
0: I think that this statement is very debatable, and let me disagree with this statement. As Chinese saying is going, make er and your zhijita lu. If we translate it into about organizations, I want to mention that Shanghai Cooperation Organization has its own way forward. And it needs to focus, and it is focused on its own role and mission. And I think there are so many problems, economic, security, interconnectivity, that it is much more important that both Shanghai Cooperation Organization and G20 be much more focused on this and cooperation between each other rather than competition. Because competition is not bringing something good. It is harming economy, it is harming political relations between states. Therefore, I think that Shanghai Cooperation Organization is mostly focused on its mission. It is not looking to what is happening in different places, and it should continue like this, bringing much more peace, security, and economic development between members, observers, and its dialogue partners. And it is also worth mentioning that no one is getting benefit from possible competition or confrontation between China and the U.S. These are two main superpowers, most strong countries of the world. And I think that cooperation between China and U.S. is very, very important, not only for China and U.S., but also for the world.
1: Indeed, a crucial perspective. Professor Muhammad, going back to the summit and building on Dr. Sahakian's earlier point, President Xi said countries should guard against external forces interfering in their internal affairs, endangering political security and undermining regional stability. We saw similar language in the China-Kyrgyzstan Joint Declaration also. So how do you understand the term external forces in this context, and why is this issue being emphasized now?
2: We have seen the global world now is witnessing a unique behavior. So many years since World War II, such behavior was not exist. We have seen a United States president attacking Venezuela, kidnapping the president, and now taking the wealth of Venezuela oil with contract 100 year, and claiming that the Venezuela now is belong to United States. And not only this, they are also attacking Cuba in the next stage. And not only Cuba, Venezuela, they are looking forward also to other countries, even neighbor countries, Canada, the basic ally for United States was not left alone. And they also attacking and wants to, overcoming Canada resources and put an eye on the wealth of Canada. So this behavior now is a very dangerous behavior. And the attacking not only enemies in respect to their thinking, but also friends. The first thing he has done, Donald Trump, is imposing a tariff to all countries in the world. The European countries, Chinese countries, the Chinese country, and also other countries, even Africa. So he doesn't leave any country alone. So that's why the Chinese president and while his visit emphasized immediately about this very important, because without security for the country and the national resources and development can be threatened. One day in the morning, this Trump can decide to attack this country, that country. So in any day, no one is safe. So we have to think about it and seriously have to protect our countries and our resources, not individually, but collectively. Because today is this country, tomorrow another country, the day after tomorrow third country. So if we just

0: allow Trump and his administration to continue to do such behavior more and more.
1: Mm-hmm. Dr. Saha Qian, on the topic of security, President Xi also put forward 4-point proposals. One is to make security as a priority and create an environment of universal security. And beyond that, the others are to prioritize development, put people at the center, and uphold dialogue and consultation while improving fair and orderly governance. At the same time, there are new initiatives on things like port and border economic development, basic education, and a number of science and technological cooperation projects. So looking ahead, what are the concrete visible benefits that ordinary people in SCO member states can expect to see?
2: Actually, security is one of the main important things, because without security, it is impossible to develop economy. It is impossible to have good education. So therefore, if we remember what has happened after the collapse of the Soviet Union in Central Asia, in Tajikistan, in Uzbekistan, we can see that Shanghai Cooperation Organization played a huge role in stabilization of Central Asia, and now it is also doing huge work in stabilization of Afghanistan, which has also direct impact on what is happening in Central Asian region. Therefore, security is a priority, and it is very interconnected also with economic development, because they are both always together. If you have security, you have economic development. If your economies are growing, you are having much more security. If you have security and economic growth, it is providing you additional funds to finance education, to grow much more disciplined and smart young generation, which also can play a role between nations. Therefore, these are all interconnected, and these are all very important. And of course, we can see that China is also providing scholarships to Central Asian states, not only Central Asian states, also to Shanghai Cooperation Organization, member, observer, dialogue partner states, and it is also a huge contribution to the security and economic growth of the Shanghai Cooperation Organization space. Therefore, it is beneficial for people, and it is important that presidency and Shanghai Cooperation Organization are putting people as in the center of the development.
1: Absolutely. We have seen time and again that without a secure and a stable environment, development is simply not possible. Dr. He, at the SCO summit, President Xi also announced that China would work with SCO countries over the next 3 years to jointly implement 100 scientific and technological cooperation projects. China will also establish an international cooperation center for AI applications for SCO countries. What do you make of this announcement, and what would it mean for SCO member states today?
3: Well, I think this is a very important measures has been put forward. Because nowadays we are living in the 21st century. Also now we have been experiencing the fourth this industrial revolution. So we start to keep your pace with this new scientific development. Certainly your country or your region will be lag behind. You see, when the computer science been developed and then you are still using your hands to write article, certainly no matter how hardworking you are, you'll be lag behind. But now with the AI technology moving forward in such a rapid way, and then you are still using this outdated way to do your work, of course, again, you'll be lag behind. So that is why now when those SCO summit been taken place, now we put forward this 100 scientific and technology cooperation projects. That is, with China's efforts, and we team up with all those SCO members, we want to help give a push for all this collective development, especially mentioned this AI, it's a technical know-how, how to get used in all those relevant industries. So now we are not doing our own AI development by ourselves, just enjoy ourselves. No, we are open source, all those AI technology, and willing to share them with all those countries involved.

0: Now, Liz, from the SCO to the final stop of the trip, Egypt. On the evening of September 1st, President Xi arrived in Cairo, and that was his first visit to Egypt in a decade. The two countries agreed to advance the building of a China-Egypt community with a shared future. Professor Mohammed, compared with the comprehensive strategic partnership they had before, how do you see this further upgrade in relations? And where exactly do you see that upgrade in practical cooperation?
1: Actually, it's a shared future, as I mentioned before, which means we stand together in the bad days and the good days, not only because we have a treaty or we have an agreement or we have some papers signed, but in general, in a deep thinking, in heart, in all knowledge and information you have, you can believe that this China, Egypt are now standing together. So you don't doubt about it. So that means shared future is very important to be used in this situation. You know, now Egypt is facing a very critical situation because we are under pressure from the Gaza war to Iran war, and our economy now is suffering because we already invested a lot of money for infrastructure development and we took a lot of loans. So we are under debt problem. So under this situation and the wars and the economic crashes around us, we need our friends to come and support us. That's why this important visit has a very strong meaning and a deep meaning in our leaders and our people. Also, Egyptians are also looking to this visit as a very supportive visit and a very promising also visit, because it's coming to us as a not only as a partner, business partner or trade partner or investment partner, but as a friend. You know, as a one family, as we said, one family together standing and look for each other. So this visit is very deep and have a strategic meaning and also come with some fruitful result. As we have witnessed, there is about 20 documents, cooperation agreement has been signed. You know, we have 244 cooperation agreement between Egypt and China. This is a huge agreement of cooperation, which means there is a very, very huge platform of and branches of benefits between the two countries. And we have also a very, very standard successful model for cooperation, which is industry. We have in Egypt, we have China-Egypt Suez Canal Economic Zone, which has attracted $4.2 billion of investments, about more than 200 factories already producing from this industrial zone. And one of these factories even exporting $1.2 billion every year. So now the phase three of this industrial zone has been signed during this visit. And also there is another strategic agreement has been signed with respect to artificial intelligence and data centers, which is very crucial for Egypt in this stage, because we are in very dangerous situation where the Israel want to dominate the Middle East, which is a military power. So the technology is different because the United States supporting Israel sovereignty and they want it upper hand. So we need this very advanced technology, which will come from China to support us and secure our national security with regard to this part of military and border security and fighting tourism and other things. So this is very crucial in this time, especially in this time. And also we have witnessed military cooperation with China. Now we have 2nd year with the military drill, which is called Eagle Civilization, cooperating with China, which is very, very, very rare to find Chinese jets in the Middle East. We can see this familiar, and Egypt is very interested to buy the very advanced jets from China, which also bring also attention to the Chinese military production and make other countries to think about it, how to cooperate with China, with military. And the last point is we are now moving forward not only to the normal cooperation, but now we are looking forward to be the industrial zone, not only to just buy things and collect it in Egypt and then resell it again. No, we want to have the middle products and all the needed to produce the product in one set. So not only in Bayer, we wanted to produce all the sets in Egypt to be the factory of Africa. And this will come with the help of an investment from China. So now dealing in the industrial cooperation, dealing agricultural cooperation, dealing the digitalization, many sectors are now going on in Egypt with China, and for sure the future will be true. And this will set example not only for Egypt, also for other Arab countries and the African countries, Latin American countries, how successful cooperation between the old civilizations, two nations, very strong nations also, and the stability, how can grow and make fruitful results for the two countries. And this will encourage other South-South cooperation in the future. I'm very optimistic about the outcomes of this visit.
0: Then, Professor, we know Egypt is a major hub connecting the Arab world and Africa and also beyond. Then, building on what you have mentioned, how could these comprehensive cooperations have a wider impact across the Arab and African regions?
1: Actually, as you know, Egypt has many trade agreements with Africa and Europe, United States, and even Mercosur, Arab world. So our goods produced, made in Egypt, can access all these markets almost without tariff, which is a very big advantage. And if the Chinese investors come and build factories in Egypt, they will have the opportunity to also make the benefit of those treaties and make some this export from Egypt all over the world, which may also support the China. In another hand, China if have some dispute with the United States and blocking activities. So those factories are producing in Egypt have another boss to continue working and make profit and even expanding their investments. And this is what I said, win-win situation. So other countries like Iraq now is starting also its own bus after the disaster happened through the invasion of the United States. They want also to build their own economy. So if they saw this experiment and this arrangement in Egypt, they also will think about it and want to cooperate with China to build their own also industrial and agriculture capacity. We also see Sudan, Yemen, other countries are facing such a crisis and they start from scratch. So they can rely on China to build their own country infrastructure or industrial zone or whatever once the stability has achieved. So the significance of Egypt-China relations is not belong to Egypt only, is also influencing Arab wars, Gulf area, and North Africa, South Africa. So it's very wide. That's why the Chinese president start with Egypt, because Egypt is the focal country, and we have long history in Africa, liberation. We supported many African countries to get liberated and get rid from colonizations. And even we support also other countries' development, and the Tanzania Dam have been opened just last month by Egyptian cooperation and Egyptian hands. So we are also supporting African countries in development. Our workers are spreading in the Arab world. You cannot find any Arab country without finding engineer from Egypt, teacher from Egypt, doctor from Egypt. So our workers and the labor are very focal and assisting other countries, even Europe, in developing their own economy. So we have the capacity and we have the labor and we have the infrastructure are ready to cooperate with China and developing this model.
0: Very profound observation. Let's come back to the Western narrative for a moment. Some Western media have argued that China is now experiencing a rare strategic window of opportunity in the Middle East, with the United States deeply caught up in the conflict involving Iran and pulling back strategically from the region. They see this an opportunity for China to fill the vacuum. Dr. Sahakian, how do you view these interpretations and speculations surrounding President Xi's visit to Egypt this time?
2: China is a major serious country, and it has its own geostrategy and vision about the Middle East. So therefore, I think that it is developing its relations with Middle Eastern states without looking to another parties as well. Why? Because China has several interests in this region. At first, China needs to, and it is developing its economy. So for this, it needs energy resources from the Middle East. It is developing in this region Belt and Road Initiative. Therefore, it needs Egypt's and our countries. Transportation infrastructure, and these countries need China for developing their own economies. Because if you see most of the Middle Eastern states which are producing oil, now they are exporting it to China and making huge benefits. They also need China's market to sell their goods there, and they need China for creating balance of power in the Middle East, because China's power is growing. Economically, politically, and therefore one more major player in the Middle East is very important for Middle Eastern states as well. Therefore, I think that China and Middle East, they are developing their strategic partnership without looking for another sides.
0: Dr. He, let me come back to you. How do you assess China-Egypt relations today, especially with the update of their ties, building a China-Egypt community with a shared future, at a time when the idea of a clash of civilizations is being pushed in international discourse? What can the China-Egypt, two of the world's great Asian civilizations, their experience tell the rest of the world?
3: Oh, well, yes. You know, the specific thing about the relationship between China and Egypt, of course, lies on this civilization. Because we all know Egypt has a modern 7,000 years history, and China also has 5,000 years history. So we are old civilization country. Whenever I'm talking about this China-Egypt relationship, I'm always mentioning this pyramid and the Great Wall. We should hand in hand because these two very, you know, world heritage, this tourist attraction actually stands there, you know, for thousands and thousands of years. And it itself already show what is the civilization. When you go to pyramid, when you climb up to the Great Wall, you will certainly come out with this deep impression. Yeah, how long, how old this civilization is, and how gorgeous even our those generations before our ancestors, even such you know, wisdom, enough wisdom, and so clever, so smart, and even can build such gorgeous projects in that early time. So this is the deep civilization. That is why when President Xi Jinping visit Egypt, and then even during the very tight schedule, and President Xi Jinping and Madame Peng, First Lady, and all together with the Egyptian President Sisi and his wife joined hands together to visit this grand Egyptian museum, because that is the civilization. So we mutually respect each other's civilization, and also appreciate each other's civilization. And also we want to share the world. All those civilizations should be equally, treated each other. That is the deep meaning from this global civilization initiative, one of those four initiatives Chinese government has been put forward. That is the meaning. This global civilization initiative refers to equal treatment. No single civilization stands above another one. And then all the civilizations are equally, rich, and should be protected nicely by all the people in the world. That is the meaning visiting this grand Egyptian museum. That is the meaning we want to send to the world. There is no such narrative saying clash of civilizations. Actually, all the civilizations should be coexistence. They are diversified. They have their own beauty. You know, your beauty, your beauty, and then all the beauties appreciated with each other, and then all the beauties can be developed further. This is our very famous, social scientist called Fei Xiaotong. He said,

0: 各美其美，美美与共啊，就是 beauty your own beauty and all the beauties are becoming more beautiful. Maybe my translation is not that accurate with this famous this social scientist his words, but it's very famous. All the Chinese people knowing the meaning. So this is the basic thing. Mutually appreciation and equally important, and then should be cherished all the time.
1: Then finally, let's turn to our final question to Professor Muhammad. Some overseas commentators have argued that as the world becomes increasingly divided, China's diplomacy is increasingly about offering options for cooperation rather than creating confrontation. Based on the outcomes of this visit, how would you interpret the kind of international order China is seeking to promote?
2: Actually, China is now seeking to promote a multi-pillar world, not only unipolar world like existing now. So we are sharing together our development, our security, our peace, and the development environment. That's why China now is joining or encouraging joining all the platforms like SCO, like BRICS, and other platforms. And we are now seeking for more beneficial for other countries.
1: Thanks, Professor, and also thanks to all of our panelists for those valuable insights. Dr. He Wenping, Senior Research Fellow at the Chinese Academy of Social Sciences, Professor Hisham Abubakar Metwali Muhammad, First Economist Researcher at the Egyptian Ministry of Foreign Trade and Industry, Dr. Meher Sahakian, Director and Senior Researcher at the China-Eurasia Council for Political and Strategic Research, Armenia. That's all the time for this edition of World Today. 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I'm Ge Anna. Thank you so much for listening. Until next time.

0: Welcome. I'm Elaf Ellard, economics professor and member of the Data Science and AI Center at New York University, Shanghai. 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
1: Hello, I am Dr. Digby James Wren, a political analyst and international relations scholar specializing in China area studies. 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
1: Now the news. I'm Tian Yu. 8 major central financial institutions, including the Industrial and Commercial Bank of China, have announced plans to bolster their core Tier 1 capital in a move valued at 360 billion yuan, or about $53 billion. The coordinated effort aims to enhance risk resilience and boost lending capacity to serve the real economy. Agricultural Bank of China and ICBC will lead the initiative, raising a combined 260 billion yuan through A-share issuances to the Ministry of Finance and other state entities. The Export-Import Bank of China and 4 major insurers are also set to receive capital injections. Analysts view this as a forward-looking policy, expanding on last year's bank recapitalization to now include policy banks and insurers. Experts say the replenishment will foster a stable financial environment to support major national strategies during the current 5-year plan.

0: time period. Authorities say 43 people have been confirmed dead and 519 others remain missing as of Saturday after a mudslide struck Jurong Port in Xizang in southwest China on August the 26th. They say 261 foreign nationals from 23 countries have been identified as being among the missing. China launched a massive search and rescue operation after the deadly mudslide, which was triggered by a high-altitude glacier collapse in Nepal. Local authorities have provided assistance to 1,720 Nepalese border residents in Jurong. China has also provided Nepal with daily updates on meteorological, hydrological, and glacier data through a disaster information notification platform. At least five people have died when an Amazon cargo flight overran a runway and crashed while landing at Miami International Airport on Sunday. The plane, a Boeing 767-300 that had departed from Puerto Rico, struck multiple vehicles on the ground. The incident prompted the closure of all runways and taxiways. Five people were injured in the crash, including three in critical condition. The Federal Aviation Administration said it will investigate the crash. Ukrainian President Volodymyr Zelensky says talks with U.S. envoys Steve Witkoff and Jared Kushner were very substantive. He said the two sides discussed resuming negotiations on the Russia-Ukraine conflict, security and economic guarantees for Ukraine, and a winter support package. Representatives from European countries, including Britain, France and Germany, joined their discussions at the third round. Zelensky also said that efforts are underway to revive trilateral talks between Ukraine, the United States, and Russia aimed at ending the conflict. Witkoff said the two U.S. peace envoys had made significant progress in Moscow and hoped that trilateral talks would be announced soon. Witkoff and Kushner traveled to Kyiv earlier Sunday for their first visit to Ukraine after meeting Russian President Vladimir Putin in Moscow. An exit poll showed the far-right Alternative for Germany has won Sunday's state election in Saxony-Anhalt with a record 44% of the vote. The Christian Democratic Union, led by the incumbent state leader, suffered a heavy blow, plunging to 18%, down from 37% in 2021. In the 83-seat state parliament, the AfD is projected to secure 39 seats, three seats shy of an absolute majority needed to govern alone. Egyptian President Abdel Fattah al-Sisi says Egypt is looking to further diversify its cooperation with the Asian Infrastructure Investment Bank. Sisi made the remarks during a meeting with AIIB President Zhou Jiayi, who also chairs the bank's board of directors. He said the cooperation will cover energy, transport, ports, and logistics. The Egyptian president expressed appreciation for the ongoing cooperation with the AIIB, which dates back to Egypt's participation as a non-regional founding member. He underscored the bank's vital role in supporting Egypt's development through project financing and technical support. In sports, China has claimed its first victory at the 2026 FIBA Women's Basketball World Cup. Han Xu delivered a dominant double-double as China came from behind to defeat the Czech Republic 74-70 in overtime on Sunday. China suffered an opening loss to defending champion the United States in the tournament. China will conclude the group phase against Italy on Monday. And that's the news. I'm Tian Yu.
1: From global dialogue to climate action, this is Climate Watch.
2: Hello and welcome to Climate Watch, a program that brings you in-depth conversations about the future of our planet. Each week, we talk with experts, innovators, and changemakers driving the energy transition, shaping climate policy, and rethinking sustainability. I'm your host, Zhao Ying. Thanks for joining us. A glacier collapse, a landslide, a massive floodway racing down a mountain valley at terrifying speed. On August 26th, a devastating cascade tore through the Himalayas valleys along the China-Nepal border, killing over 1,000 people, with thousands still missing. Experts are still piecing together exactly what happened. Satellite images suggest that the rock beneath the glacier gave way, sending a huge mass of ice and rock crashing into a nearby river and triggering the devastating chain of events that followed. But what role might climate change have played in this disaster? As glaciers retreat, permafrost thaws and mountain slopes become increasingly unstable, are we entering a new era of high mountain hazards, ones that may be harder to predict and prepare for? Joining us today to unpack the climate science behind this disaster is Professor Benjamin Horton, Dean of the School of Energy and Environment at City University of Hong Kong. He is a leading earth scientist and the recipient of the 2026 Axford Medal, that's the highest honor in Asia Oceania geosciences. Professor Horton, welcome to the show.
3: Hi.
2: Let's start with what we know so far. What do scientists believe happened in the mountains on August 26th?
3: Well, I don't think we will fully know exactly what happened for several months. It will take science quite a lot of time to work out why did this huge chunk of ice from a glacier slip off a mountainside, plunge over 1,000 meters to the valley floor. The impact was so big on the valley floor that it registered as a magnitude earthquake of equivalent of about a magnitude of about 5. Then this rock and ice flowed down the valley, was trapped at certain points, and then just unleashed hell and fury on the people who lived in this valley for several kilometers downstream. And as a result, infrastructure was destroyed, lives were lost, livelihoods were ruined.
2: So this is like a chain reaction involving a glacier collapse, a landslide, and a huge flood wave. But how do these events interact with one another? And why is the impact so destructive? Because we know the flood actually traveled downstream at up to 120 miles per hour.
3: Yeah, I mean, I think when you saw the footage of this event, I think everyone was just shocked by the power of Mother Nature. And this is what's possible in these high mountainous hazardous regions. I mean, what your listeners have to be aware of is that, you know, these events happen commonly. They can be triggered by summer melt as you're in the summer season. They can be triggered by earthquakes, remembering that this is a tectonically active region. This is the Himalayas. The Himalaya mountain chain was formed by the collision of two tectonic plates, so it's very tectonically active. And in high mountainous regions, you've got, you know, very, very steep slopes, and the floodplains aren't very wide. That's just sort of natural, what we would call geomorphology. So people live close to these floodplains. The speed at which this debris flow came down the valley meant that there was no possible warning. Indeed, the weather on the day and the preceding days didn't have heavy rainfall. It was a sunny day, so people weren't particularly looking at the river to be any form of a disaster. So a lot of people were very, very much caught out by the scale and the and just the brutality of this debris flow. I think that one of the things that when you see these type of events, you know, earthquakes, landslides, typhoons, wildfires, sometimes it indicates to you that nothing can stand in the way. Despite all of our technological advances, you can't adapt your way out of these solutions.
2: Yeah, and actually satellite images reportedly show significant snow loss and unusually warm conditions shortly before the collapse. So what might that tell us about what was happening on the mountain in the days leading up to the disaster?
3: Well, again, so this is where it'll take several days to have a look at, you know, what the melt rates were of the glaciers, how that interacts with summertime temperatures. But, you know, the background of this is climate change. So, as I sort of said a few minutes earlier, you have these events every summer because the summer season, you get more insulation, our temperatures get above freezing, and our glaciers melt. But climate change is making the Himalayan region warmer than it was in the past. If we look at temperature records in Nepal, you can see that the temperatures have increased by well over a degree centigrade in just 50 years. And that means that you can't pin this individual

0: prevent to climate change, but what you can say is that climate change made it more likely, because there are more days above freezing, meaning that the glacial cover will, like the aerial cover of the glacier, will decrease, the glaciers will thin, their melt rates will increase, and generally the glaciers will be more unstable than they would have been if we didn't have climate change.
1: Yeah, so as you said, the scientists are still looking at like the extent to which climate change may have played a role in this particular disaster. But what would we need to know before we could say that warming made this event more likely?
0: Well, it's quite a leading edge of science. It's called attribution. So you basically ask the question, how likely would this event have occurred if you had no climate change? And we do that for all of our major disasters. How likely would have you had the heat waves in Europe, or in the heat waves in North America, or forest fires in France, or Typhoon Dolphin in Shanghai? So you're just asking this relatively simple question, how likely was it? I did some work on this type of aspect for us. Some events, just to give you an example of the type of information we look for, is that I did some work looking at the impact of Hurricane Sandy that hit New York City. And what we found out was that without climate change, the likelihood of that destructive event, lives were lost, $70 billion worth of damage to New York City alone, was around 1 in 500 years. So the probability was 1 in 500 years. But with climate change, it was just 1 in 50 years. So it increased the probability of that event occurring by an order of magnitude. And then you can play it into the future. So then you say, well, if we don't reduce our greenhouse gases, what will be the recurrence interval in 2050? So, you know, if we think about now, that's in 24 years' time. And what we found out was that the magnitude of that event without climate change was once every 500 years. With the climate change of today, it was once in 50 years. But as we move forward several decades to 2050, it would be 1 in 5 years. So you get this sort of order of magnitude increase in the likelihood of these events occurring.
1: Yeah, because I mean, most people think of climate change as a slow creeping process. For instance, we often hear that climate change is melting the glaciers, but how can a warming climate actually make a certain event like this more likely?
0: Yeah. I mean, and that is sort of part of the communication problem with climate, is that, yes, we've always thought about, oh, it's something that influences future generations. And that's because we also communicate it in like degrees of temperature change. So I've just told you that, you know, in the Himalayan region, temperatures have gone up 1°C. So to your viewers, you're going, well, 1°C doesn't sound very much. But what it does is it increases the probability of an event that was very, very unlikely, occurring on average once every 500 years, is now, because of climate change, occurring once every 50 years. It makes extreme events that are still extreme in terms of their impact on people and places, but not extreme in terms of statistics or probabilities. And when you're dealing with glaciers, I mean, one thing to just, you know, again, sort of like realize is that a 1°C change in temperature is very, very significant when you're dealing with an ice cap, because water is a solid in the form of ice at 0°C. You raise that to 1°C, it melts and becomes a liquid. So, you know, there are certain parts of the world where relatively subtle changes in temperatures can have a dramatic impact on the landscape.
1: Yeah, and this is not just about the ice, right? Is there something more dangerous happening beneath the glacier, inside the mountain itself?
0: Well, again, there are lots of interactions. You know, why is a glacier stable? And why is it unstable? So, you know, a glacier itself, when you're looking at what we call the mass of a glacier, you do sort of like what's called the mass balance equation. So what's the input and what's the output? So the input is in terms of snowfall, and what's the output is in terms of melting of that glacier. And so for a stable glacier, you need that mass balance to be zero. If you're going to have an advancing or growing glacier, you have more input and less output. What we have now in the Himalayas is, because of the increase in melting, you have a negative mass balance. And, you know, that's something that we think of to do with Greenland and Antarctica, because if you have a negative mass balance in Greenland or Antarctica, that ice goes into the ocean and it raises global sea levels. There are other aspects. Is what is the bedrock or the soil beneath the glacier? What's happening to that? So, you know, that will commonly be permanently frozen, permafrost. So that creates stability. But if the soil above the bedrock, between the bedrock and the glacier itself, warms up and that becomes more mobile, that allows the glaciers to move at a faster speed. But again, that's the sort of detailed scientific investigation that will take place to try and understand this event. And why we do that is not only to try and attribute it to climate change or not, it's just to find the scientific event so we can perhaps identify warning signs for all the other glaciers that are in Nepal and in the Himalayan region, to try and provide this sort of warning that is required, that the yes, this glacier is stable, or this one is unstable, or this one's, you know, primed to go.
1: Yes, but we know that the Himalayas are warming much faster than the global average. Why is that? What makes this region especially vulnerable to warming?
0: Well, there's a little bit of a, all land areas warm faster than the global average. You know, remember, we're a blue planet. Land areas, because of their heat capacity, warm faster than the oceans. The oceans take a long, decades to hundreds to thousands of years to respond to the temperatures increases in the atmosphere, because our oceans are so thick. So land areas are always faster than the average, but particularly large continental land areas, such as the Himalayas. So you're going to have that increase. The second thing to be aware of is that when the area of glaciers decrease, it has a positive feedback in terms of temperatures, because ice reflects incoming solar radiation. You know that if you go skiing, you have to be very, very careful that you don't get sunburnt, and you wear glasses that cut out the UV rays. And that's because incoming solar radiation, over 90% of it bounces off the surface and goes back into outer space, not warming the environment. But if you melt the ice and you replace this now with soil or bedrock, that absorbs the heat and sort of has this multiplier effect, what we would call a positive feedback, warming the environment up even more, which means that the glaciers retreat even more, which means that it warms up even more. You can see this sort of, although it's sort of the wrong phrase, but this snowball effect. You have this instigator of greenhouse gases, but once you retreat the glaciers, what we call the Earth's albedo, the albedo of that region changes. It reflects less incoming solar radiation, absorbing that radiation, warming up the environment even more.
1: Yeah, but what would an effective early warning system for this kind of event look like? Because I'm thinking, just given how quickly the flood traveled, is it actually possible to give communities enough warning to get to safety?
0: Well, I mean, you can look at other areas of extremes and where that's worked. Okay, so you have rapid events. After the Indian Ocean tsunami in 2004 that devastated the coastlines of Indonesia and Thailand, we developed, the response of the international community was to develop a tsunami warning system, which, if the regions of Indonesia, the seismic instruments picked up an earthquake, it would then cause a tsunami warning, and then the population, you know, along the Indonesian, Thai, Malaysian, etc. coastlines, we had a variety of sort of education literacy about what to do when you get this siren, how you get out of harm's way. So there are examples of that. The other example is if we think about typhoons. If we were able to monitor the glaciers and identify that they were primed for failure, then a little bit like when we think about typhoons that have different categories, 1, 2, 3, 4, and 5, that depending on the category of the typhoon, you get massive evacuation orders. So Typhoon Dolphin caused the evacuation of 1 million people in Shanghai. So we do have examples of that, but that requires a lot of investment in the Himalayan region in terms of understanding why these events occur, a lot of monitoring in there, a lot of literacy in there about what to do, and having safe areas that people can evacuate to.
1: And these mountain systems don't follow national borders. So how important is cross-border cooperation, for instance, sharing the satellite data, river monitoring, and early warnings? Like,
0: yeah,
1: how important?
0: I think that this event, it's incredibly tragic, and it identifies weaknesses in society's ability to respond. And, you know, again, when you're a climate scientist, you sort of realize, well, you know, let's say it's what I do. Okay, so I study sea level rise. So if you want to understand sea level rise in Hong Kong, well, you know, you need to have data from not just Hong Kong. We need to have it from the whole Greater Bay region. Well, in actual fact, we need it from the whole of South China Sea. And then in actual fact, I need to know what's going on in Greenland and Antarctica. So, you know, to understand the impacts of climate in Hong Kong, you need global data. And so that's all about, transparency and freedom of access to data. And so, again, we've obviously have this problem in the Himalayas is that, you know, people have complained about a lack of access to data. That in the real time when you're trying to deal with emergency response is of critical importance, that you know where people are trapped. You need to know where are areas unstable that you wouldn't want to put your disaster response teams into, where is there infrastructure available for the transport routes, all of those type of things. But then to actually understand the hazards, you know, you need this transparency of data. One of the current, just as an aside, one of the current limitations in climate science since the Ukraine war is that we have very little information coming from the Arctic that is owned by Russia, because that information is just not available. So how are you actually able to understand what is happening with the Arctic to do with climate change, where huge swathes of the Arctic Ocean and Arctic coastlines, we don't have the data? We also have this worrying aspect in the United States where the federal government want more and more ownership and more direction of where research is going. And again, that has the worries about access to data, because without the data, in when you have an emergency, you can't respond, or your response is delayed. And without the data, you can't do the science.
1: Yes. And also, could this disaster be a wake-up call for how we think about adaptation in the Himalayas? Because as the climate changes, do communities need to rethink not just how they respond to disasters, but where and how they build and live?
0: Yeah, I mean, again, great question. I mean, I think that, again, you know, this is the aspect that we are living in a very different world than a lot of the sort of classic infrastructure or our understandings of risk are now out of date. Many of that was, you know, at the beginning, you know, the 21st century, or in the 1980s and 1990s, you know, you're thinking about putting in bridges and roads and hydroelectric power stations, dams for lakes. But now we're in a world that is very different. It's much warmer than it was in the past. And we go back to the previous conversation that warming in the past means that you have more extreme events. So the risk to the infrastructure is so much greater than it was in the past. So it's an indication that our adaptation has to change to this new climate. There's a warning about this, though. There's no point adapting to 2026, because if you don't solve the root problem of climate change, it's only going to get warmer in 2027, 2028, 2029, 2030, and so on. And the risks are going to increase. So how, when you're thinking about adaptation, you haven't got a static baseline. That baseline is changing. The risks are ever increasing. So then that opens up opportunities when thinking about adaptation, that this adaptation has to be able to account for a changing risk in the future where there are more extremes. Those extremes are of a greater intensity. You know, so if we think about the Himalayas, you know, the temperatures will go up, and that means that the melt rates will increase. The melting will happen over a longer season because there are more days in the year that are above freezing.
1: Yes, indeed. But actually, Nepal contributes very little to global greenhouse gas emissions, yet it is now facing enormous costs from this disaster. So what does that tell us about who bears the costs of climate change, and what responsibility does the international community have to help vulnerable countries adapt?
0: Nepal didn't contribute to this problem. You know, its contribution to greenhouse gas emissions is less than 0.05%. They didn't cause this problem, but, you know, oh my God, were they hit hard. And it's an aspect of climate change that we've always known about, the inequality, that the people that are going to be hit the hardest are the developing countries. The communities that are going to be hit the hardest are the elderly, are the young, are those with pre-existing medical conditions. There's an inequality aspect of that. And we've known about it, and we've tried to create policies to address this. So the Paris Agreement that a lot of your listeners will have heard of, a lot of the Paris Agreement is always talking about limiting temperature changes so you don't go beyond a tipping point. We identified that tipping point as about 1.5 degrees C above pre-industrial. But the other part of the Paris Agreement was this loss and damage fund. The people who were responsible for this crisis contributed money to the loss and damage fund. And then when a disaster such as Nepal occurs, money from that fund can go to replace the damage, can be used in terms of sort of green loans that allow them to redevelop their infrastructure to make their resilience greater. So again, the Paris Agreement was attacking hazard exposure and vulnerability. So it was trying to reduce the hazard by keeping us below 1.5 degrees C, but it was also trying to provide the money to, in the long term, reduce the exposure and reduce the vulnerability of the population. But again, what we found out is that, you know, the money hasn't been transferred of a magnitude that we wanted to. Even if there is money there are limitations of how quickly it can be transferred, and it needs to be transferred in a very timely manner while people are struggling. And, you know, we've had other aspects that have really hurt this region. USAID was abandoned by the Trump administration. USAID was very prominent in Nepal. And if USAID had been there, there would be greater resources available to this population. I was involved with some of the aftermath of the Indian Ocean tsunami in 2004 and the recovery of the Indonesian coastline. And USAID were amazing. They were amazing in the recovery in Sumatra, and they're not there anymore. And so, you know, when USAID was abandoned by the Trump administration, well, now you see the impacts of this.
1: 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I'm Zhao Ying. Thank you so much for listening. 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
8: Iran says it has struck an unmanned U.S. vessel trying to enter the Strait of Hormuz. Washington denies that. This a day after military strikes on Iranian oil tankers. U.S. special envoys are in Ukraine's capital after talks in Russia, their first trip to Kyiv for ways to end the conflict in Eastern Europe. And in Eastern Germany, a far-right party is leading a crucial state election. The final results will determine if they'll rule alone or lack a majority. Hello and thanks for joining us. I'm Diego Laje in Washington, D.C. Iran says it struck an unmanned U.S. vessel near the Strait of Hormuz, a claim Washington calls a total lie. The allegation comes as fighting between the U.S. and Iran intensifies along the vital energy route. This as Tehran threatens a heavier and more painful response to attacks. CGTN's Hassan Kevani is in Tehran with the latest.
9: After several weeks of relative calm in the Persian Gulf, the tension between Iran and the U.S. is definitely heating up once again. This all stems mainly from Saturday's U.S. strikes on three Iranian oil tankers, and now Tehran is responding with both action and a very clear message. The Islamic Revolution Guard Corps claims its naval forces targeted a U.S. Army remote-controlled vessel that they say was trying to enter the protected zone of the Strait of Hormuz, but we've just heard that the U.S. Army has rejected such a claim. The IRGC is stressing that the Strait is under Iran's management and any movement by what they call the enemy will be met with a decisive response. In fact, for the first time, the IRGC has released footage showing their monitoring and action against violating vessels, emphasizing that they won't hesitate when it comes to suspicious activity in the region. But that's not all. Separately, the IRGC aerospace forces say it's launched several ballistic missiles at a U.S. aircraft carrier and a destroyer. And their claim is that these warships had harassed Iranian ships and took part in a naval blockade. We see the rhetoric is getting sharper. Iran's parliament speaker, Mohammad Bagher Ghalibaf, has warned that any new attacks on the country will meet a faster, heavier, and a more painful response. Ghalibaf says Iran will no longer adhere to the policy of proportionate responses. So the message from Tehran's leadership is clearly one of deterrence and escalation. Now all of this is playing out against Iran's troubled economy. The national currency hit a record low this week, with the dollar touching 2.3 million riyals. So oil exports we see remain disrupted. The government in Iran has set up an economic war headquarters to tackle the crisis, but we've seen similar efforts over the

0: Herb Alfandi is in Sana'a.
1: Fighting is intensifying across western, central, and northern Yep, Al-Jouf, and along the western coast. The strategic city of Taiz has emerged as the main flashpoint. Yemeni government's military sources say Ansar Allah forces have captured Al-Qatha, effectively cutting the key highway linking Taiz city with the Red Sea port of Maha. The route is part of a wider network connecting central Yemen with vital supply corridors to the south and toward Aden, meaning any change in control could severely hamper government troop movements and disrupt critical logistics. Heavy fighting is also continuing southwest of Taiz, where forces are seeking to push further south. Further north along the western coast, government forces say they have secured Hayes district in Hodeida governorate, but fears clashes are continuing across southern Hodeida. Artillery exchanges have also intensified around Marib and Al-Jouf. With the front lines shifting rapidly, the UN says nearly 1,800 families have been displaced over the past 2 days, along with most fleeing the escalating violence in Taiz. Alice warned that the simultaneous escalation across several provinces could signal the collapse of Yemen's relative calm and return to full-scale ground warfare. Yabal Fendi, CGTN, Sana'a.
0: Beirut says that Israeli strikes killed 4 people in southern Lebanon. 2 were in a building the IDF ordered evacuated. Jerusalem says it was retaliation for Hezbollah drone attacks on troops in occupied areas. This despite attempts to renew a ceasefire during the spring and summer. Since March 2nd, Israeli strikes have killed more than 4,000 people in Lebanon. In eastern Germany, voting has concluded in a closely watched election in the state of Saxony-Anhalt. Exit polls show a surge of support for the far-right AfD party, which doubled its seats in the state parliament, and support for the incumbent CDU plummeting. Peter Oliver reports from the state capital, Magdeburg.
2: Well, there are 1.7 million eligible voters for these local elections here in the state of Saxony-Anhalt, and the largest chunk of them seems to have cast their ballot for the far-right Alternative for Germany party. A lot of what happens when it comes to ruling the state of Saxony-Anhalt next will come down to a party most people, most viewers won't know about, BSW, the Sarah Wagenknecht Union. Up until now, the biggest question facing them was whether the eponymous Sarah Wagenknecht was actually still a member or not of the party. She stood down as leader at the end of last year, but whether they cross the 5% threshold to get into parliament may well decide on who rules the state going forward, because AfD, although they've taken the vast chunk of the votes, they still need to get to 42 seats in the parliament to rule outright. If BSW didn't make it into parliament, I hope you're staying with me, the 5 seats they would get for crossing the 5% threshold would be divvied up between the other parties that did get across the threshold, and that could potentially put AfD on the cusp of ruling outright. Now, Ulrich Zygmunt, who's their candidate, who's running to be the leader of this state, he said leading up to this that he wouldn't enter into any coalitions. He wanted to rule outright. He has been a little less black and white on that in the immediate aftermath. He was celebrating the biggest party of the night is the AfD election campaign headquarters. He said that going forward, he would be keen to try and improve relations with Russia, that also he would be looking to follow through on party policies when it comes to immigration, essentially cutting down on the amount of migrants here in the state of Saxony-Anhalt. He also said that the party wanted to use this, and we've heard this from leadership in Berlin as well, that the party wanted to use this victory, which it is already, they're calling it a victory, as a stepping stone to go on towards bigger things. We won't know until the morning exactly how the election mathematics all pans out, but as it stands at the moment, whatever happens, this is a huge win for Alternative for Germany, the AfD, the far-right extremist party. Now, that isn't my words, that's no editorializing. That is the words of the BfV, the German equivalent of the FBI or MI5 in the UK. They officially designated AfD here in Saxony-Anhalt as an extremist group, and it's them that looks like they're the big winners in the state elections.
0: Still ahead, a deadly mudslide in eastern China, plus

0: In Nepal, communities are still cut off after the mudslide catastrophe there. More on the disaster zone in a border region after the break.
1: Keeping you up to date with all the world's top stories, this is The World Today.
0: Welcome back. Five people died as a plane ran off a runway at Miami International Airport Sunday. It had just arrived from Puerto Rico when it ran off the tarmac and collided with several vehicles in a parking lot. It burst into flames, trapping several people in their cars. The plane was carrying cargo for online retailer Amazon Prime. The accident shut down the airport for several hours in the middle of the busy Labor Day holiday weekend. Four people are dead and 10 others missing after a mudslide and landslide in East China's Jiangxi province. The disaster was triggered by days of torrential rain from the remnants of Typhoon Sodel. More than 600 rescuers have been deployed. Thousands of residents have been evacuated. Nearly $3 million has been approved for relief efforts. Devastation in New Delhi. At least one person has died and six others were rescued after a building collapsed. Rescuers are searching for survivors beneath the rubble. Police say the 40 to 50-year-old building was used for student lodging. Repair work was underway in the basement when it collapsed. Officials confirmed that people are still trapped inside, although the number is still undetermined. The death toll in Nepal has surpassed 1,300 from the mudslide on the border with China. And more than 5,000 are still missing. Search and rescue efforts are ongoing with major aid airlifts. For some remote areas, air rescue and supply operations are the only way to reach communities cut off by disaster. CGTN's Martin Lowe reports.
2: Across the disaster zone, around 55 kilometers of roads have been destroyed, making travel anywhere a real challenge. Many remote areas remain inaccessible, even to four-wheel drive vehicles. That's where helicopters come in. Fleets of helicopters are ferrying aid and rescue personnel to remote and hard-to-reach areas. A makeshift airfield has been set up at this Nepalese army base in the town of Budur. From here, it's a constant aid airlift throughout daylight hours. The army has released footage of its helicopter rescue operations at the Razua Hydropower Tunnel Complex, where people remain missing and may still be alive underground. Helicopters are also carrying out aid deliveries along the Nepal-China border further north. In Budur, police and volunteers are desperately searching for survivors while also working to recover the dead. It's a grim scene being repeated across the disaster-hit areas. Here, rescue workers have been alerted there might be bodies buried under this house. The work goes on tirelessly using bare hands and simple tools. Nearby, a body is found on the far side of the river. More of the dead are still being discovered, often inside buildings where people sought shelter from the floods. They're treated with as much dignity and respect as the conditions allow.
3: Here, rescue workers have been alerted there might be bodies buried under this house. The work goes on tirelessly using bare hands and simple tools.
2: In this house, seven people survived, but the mud caked on the walls shows just how high the floodwater rose. With more than 100 bridges destroyed, zip lines have been strung across the river to reconnect communities. But they can often become stuck halfway, turning the crossing into a nerve-wracking ride over the raging, swollen torrents below. Sometimes the crossing has to be abandoned altogether, and soldiers are forced to pull people back to safety. Martin Lowe, CGTN, Budur, Northern Nepal.
0: On China's side of the border, the death toll has risen to 43, but the search continues for hundreds of missing. On Sunday, officials at the Emergency Rescue Command Center in Xizang briefed reporters. Sun Tianyuan was there.
4: Foreign journalists have been in Jilong County to get a closer look at the mudslide disaster and ongoing rescue and recovery efforts. On Sunday, they attended a media briefing and spoke directly with local officials about the disaster and the response.
5: As of 6 p.m. on September 5th, the disaster had left 43 people dead and 519 others missing.
6: The exchanges have also offered journalists first-hand information on the scale of the disaster, the progress of rescue operations, and the work now underway.
4: The journalist also visited the core disaster area to see the impact of the mudslide and the rescue work firsthand.
7: China has this particular capacity to address this kind of crisis. You have thousands of workers trained for this. You have machines made for this kind of efforts. And they all, of course, our heart goes to them for the kind of work they are putting.
4: The disaster has also brought attention to the wider impact of climate change. From melting glaciers in the Himalayas to more frequent extreme weather, the challenges are affecting communities across the region.
8: Climate change is not a problem for one country, it's for the whole world. To meet this challenge, you need collective efforts. Only one country cannot do, you know, miracles.
4: Authorities say they will strengthen disaster monitoring and early warning systems in the affected areas. They will also step up follow-up response measures. Meanwhile, search efforts will continue for those still missing. Sun Tianyuan, CGTN, Jilong County, Xizang Autonomous Region.
0: A volcano in Indonesia is erupting, canceling flights and forcing some schools to teach remotely. Mountain Ak Krakatau is located halfway between the islands of Java and Sumatra. It began erupting late Friday, spewing ash to 15,000 meters into the air. 8 airports suspended operations on Sunday, affecting more than 1,500 flights and stranding hundreds of passengers at airports. Meanwhile, fires in Indonesia are spreading toxic haze across Southeast Asia. Singapore issued advisories after its air quality heat hit unhealthy levels. And Malaysia declared an emergency in part of Borneo Island. While the fires are an annual problem, this year's Super El Nino could mean the worst is yet to come. Ryan Meltzer has more from Kuala Lumpur.
9: 13 years ago, the first ever story that I did for CGTN, what was then CCTV News, was on an urgent high-level regional meeting on how to combat the haze. And here we are back again discussing the same issue. It's a perennial problem, and it tends to be worse in years when the El Nino is at its strongest. The haze hasn't been this bad since 2019. Many parts of the greater Kuala Lumpur area over the past couple of weeks have experienced unhealthy air condition with persistently poor visibility. Here in the peninsula, we're affected by fires burning on Indonesia's Sumatra Island to the west. But by far the worst hit area has been the Malaysian state of Sarawak on the northern part of Borneo Island, bordering Indonesia's Kalimantan, where the fires have been raging. Air quality in parts of the state have topped 500 on the air pollution index, well into the hazardous range. Clearly, the haze is having an effect on the health of people in Sarawak, with more respiratory ailments being reported. People there are being advised to curtail strenuous activity and to stay indoors. But in poorer and more rural areas, most people won't have air conditioning, so staying indoors will make little difference. On Friday, a group of environmental activists protested outside the Indonesian embassy in Kuala Lumpur, demanding that the Indonesian government disclose information about the companies operating on the land where the fires are burning, including any Malaysian firms with operations there. The most worrying aspect is that this could just be a prelude of what's to come. Experts say that we won't feel the full impact of this Super El Nino event until late this year or early next year. And that means there's a very real prospect that the fires and the haze they cause could be much worse in the months ahead. Ryan Meltzer, CGTN, Kuala Lumpur.
0: Coming up, a breakthrough in China to transport renewable energy produced in its vast western regions to the heavily populated east. Stay with us.
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1: Welcome back. Chinese consumer tech giant TCL is showcasing its latest products at the IFA in Berlin. It's part of the company's expansion into the European market. This despite trade tensions between China and Europe. CGTN's Li Jianhua spoke to TCL Europe's chief marketing officer in Berlin.
2: We have a range of new TVs, but also new gaming monitors. We have a couple of new white goods here. And then probably one of the highlights is the new phones and tablets, which the phones are coming with the AMOLED and next paper display technology, which is the world's first in this category. And we also showcase some of the future products, like a little AI Me, which is a companion robot for the home. And also some of the new glasses, AR glasses and IoT glasses, which is a lot of exciting products for the future as well.
3: And TCL used to be a money for value brand, but now you're competing increasingly at a premium end. Yeah. What is your strategy in Europe?
2: Well, yeah, that's exactly what we do, you know, moving that up step by step, because we have the advantage that we are vertically integrated together with TCL CSO2, who is the world's biggest display manufacturer. So we are directly at the source of the technology, but also the component, etc., the supply chain. So this is a big advantage that we can have a very competitive TV product in the market. But of course, this also, this premium or these new technologies, they also are a bit more expensive. And that's why we also need to build the brand up there.
3: But do you think TCL is still benefiting from the manufacturing ecosystem in China? And I know that TCL is trying to become just more local, but how do you become more local without losing that advantage?
2: Yeah, absolutely. This is, you know, the benefit of having the manufacturing and having such a robust supply chain and everything, and we control the quality. It's not that we outsource something. That's very, very important as part of our strategy. But we have a global manufacturing setup. In some cases, we produce the products completely in China. Some cases, we deliver components and do the final assemblies in the regions. And this is part of, you know, being having more flexibility, right, in some of the geopolitical challenges, but also locally we are very committed to actually do this.
3: Yeah, you spoke of geopolitical challenges just now. Are you planning to move more of your production from China to Europe?
2: Well, you know, China has a real advantage when it comes about manufacturing. With all our factories are actually really smart and kind of future-proof. Some things we will move, you know, and we will have some TV factories in Vietnam or in other countries. We need to just have this flexibility. Sometimes it's local regulations which require that, and sometimes it just makes sense from the supply chain to have the, so to say, the manufacturing closer to where the product is.
3: We do see the trade tensions between Beijing and Brussels. How much do you think that is impacting your business in Europe?
2: Yeah, of course, you know, this we need to follow whatever decision is. We have the benefit that we have a global setup can do that. But I think, you know, like tariffs, etc., is never a benefit for the consumers. But we need to just accept the challenge and we will deal with it. And therefore, this global setup of manufacturing and different, so to say, logistic paths help us as well.
1: As China increases its production of renewable energy, it's facing a new challenge, transporting that power efficiently to cities across the country. Engineers in China may have found a solution, Yang Chengxi reports.
4: This is China's new trick to keep the lights on. I'm here at a converter station in Zhejiang province in eastern China. Now get this, the electricity coming into this station has traveled over 2,000 kilometers from Gansu province in western China, across deserts and vast stretches of wilderness.
5: To transmit such a large amount of electricity over such a long distance without too much loss, you need to raise the DC transmission voltage. How high? Plus and minus 800 kilovolts. But compared with other projects of a similar scale, this one comes with an additional challenge.
4: And it comes from one simple fact. The electricity is coming from renewable sources.
5: The wind blows when it wants to. The sun can disappear.

0: You're behind a cloud, so renewable power can fluctuate dramatically. And if wind and solar output in Gansu changes too quickly, those fluctuations can put serious stress on the power grid. Managing that variability has been one of the biggest challenges facing renewable energy for decades.
1: But now, there's a way to deal with it.
0: The key lies in one of the high-tech components that these workers are installing.
1: They're called IGBTs, a semiconductor device the size of a human fingernail installed in here.
0: It essentially works like a high-speed electrical switch. By switching on and off at high frequency, it can help stabilize the voltage within milliseconds, even when the grid is hit by a lightning strike or experience sudden fluctuations.
1: But this switch is extremely demanding. In the past, limitations in materials and manufacturing meant it could only operate under relatively low current loads. But this project operates at plus and minus 800 kilovolts. The voltage and current that each tiny device has to handle can be enough to cause it to fail.
0: Now, Chinese-made IGBTs have reached the performance standards required for an application of this kind. And deploying this technology on a project of this scale is a world first.
2: With domestically produced components, converter valves and transformers, costs will fall further, enabling wider applications.
1: So after all these technical challenges and world-first technologies, what will this project actually change in our daily life? Well, maybe nothing at all. You won't see your lights flicker. You won't notice the voltage changing. And you won't know whether the electricity you're using came from a power plant next door or from wind and solar farms 2,000 kilometers away across the desert. And that's exactly what makes this system so remarkable.
3: 杨成熙, CGTN, 绍兴, Zhejiang Province.
4: And that is The World Today. I'm Diego Lahey.
5: From north to south, east to west, people in China are chasing their dreams and leaving their mark. Want to know how they beat the odds and made a difference? Footprints brings you the true life stories of their journeys.
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1: Now the news. I'm Tian Yu. 8 major central financial institutions, including the Industrial and Commercial Bank of China, have announced plans to bolster their core Tier 1 capital in a move valued at 360 billion yuan, or about $53 billion. The coordinated effort aims to enhance risk resilience and boost lending capacity to serve the real economy. Agricultural Bank of China and ICBC will lead the initiative, raising a combined 260 billion yuan through A-share issuances to the Ministry of Finance and other state entities. The Export-Import Bank of China and 4 major insurers are also set to receive capital injections. Analysts view this as a forward-looking policy, expanding on last year's bank recapitalization to now include policy banks and insurers. Experts say the replenishment will foster a stable financial environment to support major national strategies during the current 5-year plan period. Authorities say 43 people have been confirmed dead and 519 others remain missing as of Saturday after a mudslide struck Jurong Port in Xizang in southwest China on August the 26th. They say 261 foreign nationals from 23 countries have been identified as being among the missing. China launched a massive search and rescue operation after the deadly mudslide, which was triggered by a high-altitude glacier collapse in Nepal. Local authorities have provided assistance to 1,720 Nepalese border residents in Jurong. China has also provided Nepal with daily updates on meteorological,

0: hydrological and glacier data through a disaster information notification platform. At least 5 people have died when an Amazon cargo flight overran a runway and crashed while landing at Miami International Airport on Sunday. The plane, a Boeing 767-300 that had departed from Puerto Rico, struck multiple vehicles on the ground. The incident prompted the closure of all runways and taxiways. 5 people were injured in the crash, including 3 in critical condition. The Federal Aviation Administration said it will investigate the crash. Ukrainian President Volodymyr Zelensky says talks with U.S. envoys Steve Witkoff and Jared Kushner were very substantive. He said the two sides discussed resuming negotiations on the Russia-Ukraine conflict, security and economic guarantees for Ukraine, and a winter support package. Representatives from European countries including Britain, France and Germany joined their discussions at the third round. Zelensky also said that efforts are underway to revive trilateral talks between Ukraine, the United States, and Russia aimed at ending the conflict. Witkoff said the two U.S. peace envoys had made significant progress in Moscow and hoped that trilateral talks would be announced soon. Witkoff and Kushner traveled to Kyiv earlier Sunday for their first visit to Ukraine after meeting Russian President Vladimir Putin in Moscow. An exit poll showed the far-right Alternative for Germany has won Sunday's state election in Saxony-Anhalt with a record 44% of the vote. The Christian Democratic Union, led by the incumbent state leader, suffered a heavy blow, plunging to 18%, down from 37% in 2021. In the 83-seat state parliament, the AfD is projected to secure 39 seats, 3 seats shy of an absolute majority needed to govern alone. Egyptian President Abdel Fattah al-Sisi says Egypt is looking to further diversify its cooperation with the Asian Infrastructure Investment Bank. Sisi made the remarks during a meeting with AIIB President Zhou Jiayi, who also chairs the bank's board of directors. He said the cooperation will cover energy, transport, ports, and logistics. The Egyptian president expressed appreciation for the ongoing cooperation with the AIIB, which dates back to Egypt's participation as a non-regional founding member. He underscored the bank's vital role in supporting Egypt's development through project financing and technical support. In sports, China has claimed its first victory at the 2026 FIBA Women's Basketball World Cup. Han Xu delivered a dominant double-double as China came from behind to defeat the Czech Republic 74-70 in overtime on Sunday. China suffered an opening loss to defending champion the United States in the tournament. China will conclude the group phase against Italy on Monday. And that's the news. I'm Tian Yu.
1: From epic tales of mystery and magic, to accounts of battle and empire, from the verses of ancient poets,
2: 关关雎鸠，在河之洲,
1: to the masterpieces of our times, A Light on Literature brings to life China's literary heritage and a look at the world in a new light.
3: Hi, I'm Huang Rei. On today's A Light on Literature, we continue by presenting the book The Sound of Salt Forming, short stories by the post-80s generation in China, published by the Foreign Language Teaching and Research Press in 2016. In today's episode, we present you the second part of the story under the same name of the book, written by Wang Weilian and translated by Stephen Day. The author, Wang Weilian, was born in Qinghai Province in 1982. He graduated from Sun Yat-sen University in 2004. His major works include the novel The Rescued and short story Upside Down Life, previously on The Sound of Salt Forming.
4: Is it true that the salt mine where you're at is the largest in the country, as I've heard? Ting asked. Not just the country, it's possibly the largest in the world, I said, mocking myself. Do you commute back and forth every day? Nah, sometimes I'm too tired and stay at the plant. There's a dorm there. Must be difficult. It's okay, I'm a technician. With a smile, Ting commented, "Back in the day, I remember you were pretty good at chemistry." "Really? I couldn't actually remember. Was it really necessary to bring up these things from the past again today? Should we drink some more?" Ting volunteered unexpectedly. We had stopped just after three drinks, which made the two ladies feel relieved. Now, they were both resting, so it was really an opportune moment to drink. I took the bottle, and we started again. We chatted about many things from our time in middle school. Now, I'm by no means nostalgic, and don't think that time was great at all, but as a topic of conversation, we could casually chat about those times which remained precious to us. Actually, I'd been wanting to ask Ting about Jinjing. Such a pretty girl. How could he have snared her? But I couldn't muster up the courage to say it, not wanting to expose that particular male way of thinking. We drank, then drank some more, until I felt fatigue setting in. Finally, buzzed, Ting and I fell asleep, slumped on the couch. Not unexpectedly, I dreamed of Zhao, who called out, "Bottoms up!" His entire face was covered in saline alkali, and he was seated on the deck of the salt mining vessel. His shadow wasn't reflected on the surface of the water. I said to him, "Zhao, a friend has come to see me." He replied, "Have a few more drinks with your friend." "He's doing okay for himself," I responded. Zhao smiled, his cavernous mouth torn open. "You're getting by well yourself too." I awoke with a start and saw Xialing and Jinjing sitting on the balcony, whispering as if they were old friends who had not seen each other in years. And Ting was slumped next to me, snoring very loudly. I closed my eyes again, and although not sleepy at all, pretended to be sound asleep. I regretted having taken it upon myself to purchase tickets for several days later, and couldn't figure out at all how I was going to deal with guests during the extra days. In the evening, we just had leftovers from our lunch. Then, Xialing suggested that we all go outside for a stroll. When we entered the street, the intensity of the sun had already waned along with the daylight, even though it was midsummer. A cool breeze blew in from the far reaches of the wilderness, making us feel slightly chilly. Ting exclaimed, "Quite cool, it's really comfortable." Jinjing chimed in, "Yeah, it's great." For a moment, my gaze was fixated on her pretty face. Then it slid away, falling into the distant and quiet evening light. At the end of the road, I saw several drunken men staggering along. Deep down, this desolate town distressed me, and Jinjing brought her startling good looks here, like a bolt of bright lightning. She had made my distress even more palpable. "Do you still write lyrics?" Ting asked suddenly. Jinjing and Xialing turned their heads around and were looking at me. I had never told Xialing about my lyrics. She stared at yours truly. I smiled and slapped Ting on the shoulders. "What nonsense are you talking about?" Ting replied, "Although you never said anything to me about your writing lyrics, I found out about it long ago, and even heard your voice mumbling while you hummed the words." Ashamed, I swung my arms about and said, "I was just messing around." "We're all just messing around," Ting retorted. "My painting is also just messing around. Our lives are also messing around." I didn't say any more, but thought to myself, yeah, some people can't continue messing around.

You have been listening to The Sound of Salt Forming, a short story selected from the book The Sound of Salt Forming, short stories by the post-80s generation in China, edited by Song Gang and Yang Qingxiang, and published by the Foreign Language Teaching and Research Press. The author, Wang Weilian, was born in 1982 in Haiyan County, Qinghai Province. He graduated from Sun Yat-sen University in 2004 with a degree in anthropology. His major works include the novel The Rescued,

novellas The Law Trilogy, The Inside Face, A Man Without Fingerprints, and The Second Person, as well as short stories Upside Down Life and Resignation. The next day, I considered whether or not I should take them to visit the Salt Lake. But what to do after visiting it? Because of my hesitation, another day passed. This day, the sun was shining brightly. The edges of everything radiated bright halos. We were holed up in the room, idly whiling away the time with nothing to do until dusk when we finally went out to a food court for barbecue. They raved about the mutton here, which made me feel somewhat gratified. As we were eating the barbecue, Jingjing was seated right across from me. So, I stole a few more glances at her, discovering that she seldom smiled. Her eyes concealed an inscrutable melancholy, and she and Ting weren't close by any stretch of the imagination. But then again, I thought that Xiaoling also looked melancholy, and she and I didn't appear close either. After several dozen kebabs were in our tummies, everyone seemed completely satisfied and the tone of our conversation became animated once more. Xiaoling smiled and said, "Ting, how did you ever win Jingjing? Come on, tell us about it." I would never have imagined that Xiaoling could ask what I so desperately wanted to know. Ting laughed with a smile. "That's a secret." "Don't keep us in suspense, tell us," I said. Ting glanced at Jingjing, who offered, "Actually, there is no secret. I am his client. We met while he was drawing my portrait." "Yep, that's how it was," Ting agreed. "After escaping from the coal mine, I could only rely on painting portraits to survive. One day, I happened to meet Jingjing. I offered to paint her for free, but on the condition that she would have to let me paint several portraits. To my surprise, she agreed." Jingjing looked at me and said, "Mostly, it was that he painted so seriously, and it was the first time someone had ever focused just on me." I returned her gaze. Our gaze met for no more than a second before I lowered my head, pretending to eat something, and evaded her beauty. Perhaps only artists were allowed to directly observe such beauty on the pretext of art. Ting asked, "Did I paint it well?" Jingjing replied, "You painted it very well, but that wasn't me." Ting opened his mouth wide in surprise. "Not you, who was it?" Jingjing smiled. "Your dream." Xiaoling and I began to laugh. I looked at Jingjing and said, "What artists create are their own dreams, but you gave him that dream." "Exactly, exactly," Ting nodded his head repeatedly and took a swig of beer. Jingjing twisted her head around to look at Ting. "Can you give me back the dream I gave you?" We were all dumbfounded for a moment, then started laughing. Jingjing had actually made a wisecrack. Her smile was like a meteor flashing by. This girl had a really ineffably mysterious quality. She both deeply fascinated me, and at the same time, utterly terrified me. I was unable to ditch my curiosity about her. Giggling, Ting continued, "Not just that, I'd be fine with giving you everything." We all started laughing again. Suddenly, Xiaoling sighed, "It's good to see you so contented." "You're not saying that you guys aren't, are you?" Ting inquired. I had nothing to say in response, but still had to do something, so I could only manage a laugh. "Brother, I toast you." Ting was holding a full glass of beer and downed it in one gulp. Then he wiped his mouth and continued, "Actually, I can't drink, but it's been so long since we last met. I'm happy. I've already told Jingjing about this. Once I set up a stand and some of the city inspectors busted me up pretty good. Only after getting 30 or so stitches was my petty life spared." A smile came over Ting's face. His eyes had sunk into the shadows of his sockets, and I couldn't see them clearly. Although he had only said a few words, I understood what he meant. I also poured a full glass of booze, toasted him, and downed it in a single swig. "Let's go to that salt lake tomorrow," Ting suddenly hollered at me. The rascal. In order to avert any awkwardness in continuing the discussion, he brings this up now. I turned my head and discovered that Jingjing was looking at me, her eyes full of a sense of anticipation. "Fine, I'll take you there tomorrow," I said, lifting my glass.

0: You have been listening to The Sound of Salt Forming, a short story selected from the book The Sound of Salt Forming, short stories by the post-80s generation in China, edited by Song Gang and Yang Qingxiang, and published by the Foreign Language Teaching and Research Press. The author, Wang Weilian, was born in 1982 in Haiyan County, Qinghai Province. He graduated from Sun Yat-sen University in 2004 with a degree in anthropology. His major works include the novel The Rescued, novellas The Law Trilogy, The Inside Face, A Man Without Fingerprints, and The Second Person, as well as short stories Upside Down Life and Resignation. So, this was the Salt Lake. After an hour on the commuter bus and walking through dull building after dull building at the plant, you make a turn and before your eyes is the Salt Lake. His mouth agape, Ting mumbled, "Wow, how stunning." His expression was just as I had imagined it would be. In my mind, this scene had many times already been foreseen long before. It's just that I had not thought Xialing would also come along. I just couldn't have imagined that. Previously, when friends had come, every time I wanted to drag her along as a guide and she had always flatly refused. She said, "If I can skip going one less time to that lousy place, then I will." This time, I simply didn't ask her to go, for if she didn't go, then it would be more relaxed when I was face to face with Jingjing. But when Jingjing wanted her to go along, Xialing, to my surprise, readily agreed without any hesitation at all. Is it difficult for the same sex to ward off the charms of a pretty woman too? Xialing was standing by Jingjing's side, tugging at her arm as the wind tussled their hair. In precisely that instant, I felt that they resembled biological sisters. We headed to the edge of the lake. Under our feet, the coarse salt grains made a crunching sound as if we were walking on snow. All around, the land was infertile, not a bird to be seen. Although the sky was azure, the salt water was still a gloomy, blackish-green colour. In the middle of the lake, green mixed with yellow, like a cloudy face troubled by secret worries. "Coming here, it's as if winter had suddenly arrived," Jingjing offered. "Do you know what this feeling is called?" I chimed in. Jingjing looked at me, thought for a second, then suggested, "Desolation?" Her reply was like a well-aimed bullet, striking the ready dancer in my mind. "Yeah, that's it," I sighed. "Desolation." The wind caught Xialing's face and turned ugly. "I really hate coming to this place," she said. Just then, Ting, who was walking on ahead of us, turned around and commented, "How can you say that? I think this place is beautiful." Of course, it did have its own distinctive beauty. It was like fallen snow. The pure salt deposits at the edge of the lake, as well as the salt flowers precipitated by the lake water, all could be considered rare marvels. A painter could not be unmoved by such scenery, but while Mars also has its own distinctive beauty, nobody is willing to live there. Apropos of this, unfortunately Xialing and I belonged to that group of Martians who had been forced to remain here. I cheered up and half-jokingly said to Ting, "You certainly must paint the scenery here. It will definitely surprise everyone." Ting squatted and soaked his hand in the salt water. "I certainly will," he said. "You will be moved by it." "If you have athlete's foot, soak your feet and they'll feel better," I suggested. Ting took me at my word and, in all seriousness, took off his socks and waded into the salt water. Jingjing yelled at him, "Are you making salty steam trotters?" And we all laughed heartily. You have been listening to The Sound of Salt Forming, a short story selected from the book The Sound of Salt Forming, short stories by the post-80s generation in China, edited by Song Gang and Yang Qingxiang, and published by the Foreign Language Teaching and Research Press. The author, Wang Weilian, was born in 1982 in Haiyan County, Qinghai Province. He graduated from Sun Yat-sen University in 2004 with a degree in anthropology. His major works include the novel The Rescued, novellas The Law Trilogy, The Inside Face, A Man Without Fingerprints, and The Second Person, as well as short stories Upside Down Life and Resignation. Not far off, a blue salt mining vessel was at work. After seeing us, it headed toward us. Ma should be on board. Of all the people I knew, only Ma drove the boat. As expected, it was Ma. He stuck his head out of the captain's cabin and waved at us. We waved back. Ting was excited. Let's all get on the boat, okay? He was already heading toward the boat as he spoke. The fool I cursed, Ting responded. This place is like the Dead Sea. You can't drown. He just dove in head first, flinging his entire body into the lake and swam toward the boat. Xialing and I took Jingjing to a simple dock nearby. By the time we got there, Ma had already dredged up a soaking wet Ting and was heading toward us. Ting was standing on the prow of the boat, happily calling out to us with his arms raised. His excitement had still not subsided. Once we were on the boat, Ma appeared happy. This friend of yours is very amusing, he said. It's understandable, I said. Can you guess what he does? Ma shook his head. Smiling, Ting responded, several hundred meters below the Earth's surface, pitch black, never see the sun throughout the year. Coal miner, no wonder. We have too much sun here. It seems that we're really from two different worlds, Ma commented. Everyone laughed. Ma drove to the middle of the lake. It's called the middle, but actually it's just the center of a large briny pool. To make managing it easier, this massive salt lake was like a rice paddy, divided up into sections. I'll take you to see the sunset on the salt lake. You will definitely never forget it for the rest of your life, Ma said, with a clear plan in mind. Really? Ting asked, his eyes wide open as he gazed off toward the west. I had seen this scene countless times. The sunset appears like a ruptured liver, bright red blood flowing all over a white bandage. I felt as if there was an invisible cannon shelling the sun, an invisible machine gun strafing my life. Like the sun, I was a pool of red blood. To appreciate this type of wound was also beautiful, even though the wound hurt one's own body. The setting sun is infinitely wonderful. It's just too close to dusk, and things that are too beautiful are all too close to death. I was looking at Jingjing. The evening clouds descended on her, turning her into a beauty that was radiating splendor. She was sitting there, gazing at the scenery in the distance. It seemed she was unmoved by her own beauty. Ting seemingly was immersed in the spectacle of the salt lake and had forgotten to keep Jingjing company. Come on, let's drink up. Ma took out a bottle of barley wine from the cabin. Out here, all men get wasted. Nor can invitations to get wasted here be refused. We three guys sat up on deck while Jingjing stood by the ship's railing. Only Xialing remained to scurry back and forth, pouring us booze. She even went into the cabin to fetch a bag of peanuts to go with our drinks. Ma sighed emotionally and said to me, "You guys are lucky." I nodded and looked at Xialing, saying, "Hey, Ma, always liked you." Xialing rolled her eyes and in a towering rage replies, "You tease your wife this way? This proves I have a good wife." I replied, "Yeah, right." She turned around, went back into the cabin and did not reappear. She probably went to watch TV, unable to appreciate the lovely scenery in front of us any longer. This was already a form of torture for her. I recalled the time when Ma and I had both been courting Xialing at the same time. In the end, I succeeded. What I depended on was precisely my only interest, writing lyrics. Yet, I still hadn't sung any of my lyrics and could only compose a poem to give to Xialing. In this place, devoid of life, the romanticism of a poem was much more useful than anything else. The next day, I received Xialing's answering letter in which she wrote, "It is your poetry that helps me notice the beauty here. Perhaps it's only this that gives me the courage to stay." I thought her words were much more powerful than my poem, These words profoundly moved me for quite some time and filled my entire heart with pity for the girl when I saw her. We had already gone this far, filled with such mutual affection, but eventually our affection was defeated by this timeless expanse of desolation. We both became part of the desolation, and then even mutual enemies.
1: What you just heard was the second part of the story, The Sound of Salt Forming, from the book under the same name, published by the Foreign Language Teaching and Research Press in 2016. Join us again next time on A Light on Literature for the final part of the story. See you next time.

0: epic tales of mystery and magic, to accounts of battle and empire, from the verses of ancient poets,
1: 关关雎鸠，在河之洲,
0: to the masterpieces of our times. A Light on Literature brings to life China's literary heritage and a look at the world in a new light.
2: 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The author, Wang Weilian, was born in 1982 in Haiyan County, Qinghai Province. He graduated from Sun Yat-sen University in 2004 with a degree in anthropology. His major works include the novel The Rescued, novellas The Law Trilogy, The Inside Face, A Man Without Fingerprints, and The Second Person, as well as short stories Upside Down Life and Resignation.
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0: Only because you're not learning it in the right way. 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

0: by day. Takeaway Chinese. We will promise you a difference. Takeaway Chinese, where you can take some Chinese away and experience progress day by day. 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
1: 欢迎收听随行汉语 Welcome to Takeaway Chinese As usual, I'm your host today, Feifei And as usual, in the studio joining me is Steve Heatherly Hello, Steve
2: Hi, Feifei, thanks for having me again
1: Yes, Steve, I think we talked before about the importance on some level Or the role of teachers in Chinese cultures And I do want to focusthat concept a little bit and explore all the expressions and very funnily, not funnily, but interestingly, some cultural elements that I think are quite different from the Western perspective.
2: Let's see how many differences or similarities we can find.
1: Yeah, so first of all, when we're talking about teacher, I think we've talked about it multiple times in Chinese now, it's 老师.
2: 老师.
1: But in the past, beforethe modern schooling system exists. For example, 200 years ago, most of the schooling happened in China is happened in the relationship of teacher and disciple, meaning you went to some sort of a workshop held by a very renowned intellectual locally, and then you had a certain ceremony and asked him to accept you.
2: Like an apprenticeship.
1: Yes, something very similar. And at that sense, and it's only not only it's about textbooks, teaching, you know, reading and writing, it's about all sorts of skills like porcelain making, tea making, so on and so forth. And in that sense, we call the teacher master,And in Chinese, it's 师傅. Exactly, 师傅.
2: I learned that from Kung Fu Panda.
1: Yeah.
2: Which is funny because the master in that movie, his name is Master Master, if you think about it.
1: Yeah.
2: Right, Master 师傅.
1: Yeah. And 师傅in Chinese, it actually has two meanings. 师 meaning being the teacher, the mentor in this relationship. But 父 meaning father.
2: What if the master was a female?
1: If it is still the teacher that teaching you all the skills, it will be still called 师傅. But here is something very interesting. If you are referring to the partner of your master, for example, your teacher is a man, and the partner is a female, you will call her, his partner, as 师母,
2: 师母.
1: That means 师, of course, meaning teacher, master, mentor, and 母 is mother. It's sort of referring to your relationship with this family. Meaning, for example, I think it draws back in the ancient times when you being accepted, being one of the disciples of that master, not only that master will take care of you, teaching you all the skills, but also he or she will take care of your daily life.
2: Oh, so it's like you become a member of their family.
1: Yes, and you're practically living with them.
2: Oh, I see.
1: So the master, the 师傅, will hold health lessons, teaching you all the skills. And when you go to his home, the 师母will cook you meals, taking care of your, you know, daily details, making sure you have the necessity for your everyday life. And that's a very close, close relationship.
2: Those types of relationships, do they, I mean, I guess they're still in existence, but not nearly as common as a couple of hundred years ago?
1: Yeah, of course. Right now, if we're talking about the relationship of, for example, my relationship with all my teachers is not as close. I'm not living in his or her home, obviously. But if I visit his home, for instance, if we're talking to one of my professors back in college, I will still call his partner 师母.
2: Oh, I see.
1: As a way of showing my respect.
2: How do you say apprentice, by the way, or disciple?
1: Disciple, it's 徒弟.
2: 徒弟. So I'm guessing then that if the terms are very much family related, as you said, you would live together, the relationship would be taken very seriously, I guess. So therefore, to be accepted into someone's life, if a 师傅accepted you, then that would be a huge deal.
1: It is.
2: That would be life-changing.
1: It is. From a master, from a shifu's point of view, for example, to decide whether to accept him or her as he's one of the disciples, one of the

0: the way you call your fellow members, fellow apprentice, fellow disciple, also switch to a very family-based terms. For example, for the ones that are older than you, joined this disciple relationship earlier than you, you will call him 师兄.
1: 师兄.
0: 兄 meaning the bigger brother in this relationship.
1: Okay.
0: And for the female senior fellow apprentice, you will call her 师姐.
1: 师姐.
0: 姐 is the older sister.
1: So we can use these terms, 师兄 and 师姐.
0: Mm-hmm.
1: In modern...
0: Still.
1: Yeah. Any, like, older brother, even though it's not your older brother, but older friend, can you call them 师兄?
0: Well, it's something that we call somebody that is senior than us in college still.
1: Okay.
0: So the moment, for example, when I entered my college on the first day, of course, there will be somebody older. For example, the second grader will come to us and help us out. We will call them 师兄 or 师姐. And for when we become the second grader and the freshmen join our university, we become the 师兄 and 师姐.
1: Yes.
0: And we take care of the 师弟, meaning the younger brother.
1: The juniors.
0: The juniors and the 师妹, the younger sister. So it's sort of this relationship is not as close as before, as it's a very family-liked relationship, but this, I think, concept still exists in modern China.
1: Do those terms get used in the workplace too, or is that only at school?
0: It's only in school.
1: Mm-hmm.
0: But if I run into one of my 师兄 at workplace, I would still call him 师兄 rather than being treated him as a coworker.
1: Yeah, which is kind of common, I guess, because people graduate from the same universities, right? And then sometimes end up working in the same office.
0: Yeah, and very interestingly is in the writing form of 师父, we said 父 meaning father. So this master is basically acting as some sort of a father role in that disciple's life. But in northern China, we have a very similar term to call the DD drivers, for instance, or the delivery guys.
1: Okay.
0: We call them 师父 as well. 司机师父, the driver 师父. And it's written differently. It's not, the 父 is not in the character of the father role, but is a way of sort of showing your respect to this skilled worker or person, like taxi driver, like the mechanics, like the craftsman, that you don't know his name.
1: Mm-hmm.
0: You won't be introducing him and or yourself.
1: Yes, I understand. I think so. Like, it could be a taxi driver. It could be a mechanic, like you said. Could be if you go into a bakery, maybe it's the baker, like the head baker.
0: Yeah.
1: You could call them 师父.
0: Mm-hmm.
1: Anybody who is like the top level or in charge of what they're doing.
0: Yeah, and it's almost similar to calling each other, to call others sir or madam in English. And 师父 is here something that we can use to, I think it's very common in northern China. In southern China, I won't say they use 师父 as often as us. They use different terms. And I think that's another very interesting Chinese culture different thing, is that how you address strangers is a very delicate move in China, depending on the regions.
1: Yes, because you're not going to use their name, obviously, because you don't know their name. Here's a question. Mm-hmm. Even if you do know someone's name, can you always use their name, or is it more polite to use a title?
0: Yeah, think about that. For example, when I'm referring to some of our coworkers, calling their full name is something very serious.
1: Mm.
0: It's like, I'm gonna to have a serious talk with you.
1: But every
0: Steve
1: time
0: Heatherly.
1: Every time we do roundtable, we use your full name.
0: Well, but because if you don't use my full name, it would be just one syllable, basically, in English.
1: Oh.
0: Right? It's just Fei.
1: Oh.
0: And But
1: what about when you're interacting in Chinese? Do people still say Fei?
0: They sometimes call me A Fei.
1: A Fei. Yeah,
0: to have an A in front of my given name.
1: Is that just you or just anybody? You can put A in front of their name and...
0: Given name. A in front of their given. I think it's a very common practice for Southern Chinese people.
1: Oh, and that... So what does that do when you put the A in front? Does it like soften the tone?
0: Sort of soften the tone so that you are not calling his or her full name, and also showing the closeness of your relationship.

0: We're definitely friends, somewhat close friends, and it's okay to call that Achiang. It's very common. I think you can see this kind of term in a lot of old Hong Kong movies as well.
1: Oh, I see.
0: And they're also, for somebody that you know their age, you know your age differences, you can call him or her Ge or Jie, brother or sister. So some people that is younger than me would call me Fei Jie.
1: Fei Jie, like yeah. Fei, older sister.
0: Yes, yes. But I think in southern, and I had this conversation with somebody who is from the southern part of China, and they are saying they would call the female's mei, the younger sister.
1: Say that one more time. They would call the female's
0: mei.
1: Mate.
0: Mei. Mei as the Chinese.
1: Oh, mei.
0: As a younger sister. Like if you go to a fresh market, for instance, and you want to pick up a bunch of vegetables, and you do, of course, you don't know the vendor's name, and the vendor is a young lady, and you will refer her as Xiao Mei, little younger sister, and that is the way of showing your respect.
1: And is that a polite thing to do, even if it's an older woman, and you know technically she's not really a Xiao Mei, but do you say Xiao Mei just to be polite?
0: You can say Jie.
1: Jie.
0: But if you say that in the term of Da Jie, big sister, that is somewhat in the on the boundary level because, okay. You know, the younger lady will be looking at you thinking, not your big sister.
1: I'm younger than you are.
0: Yeah, so yeah. I think in current terms, the safer way would call the 美女, a beautiful lady.
1: Okay.
0: And sort of take that age element out of it.
1: Understood.
0: And so that's a side note of how people address each other in China. And also very interestingly, I think we talked about this. I think we also used to have this debate among North and Southern Chinese peoples about the use of 小姐.
1: 小姐.
0: I think in English it's miss. It's quite common, right?
1: Sure.
0: Miss somebody. But in the Northern context, sometimes 小姐 refers to some ladies that are doing illegal jobs.
1: Oh, okay.
0: Serving to certain clients.
1: Mm-hmm.
0: But in southern regions, it's perfectly fine to use Miss 小姐 to refer to a stranger female.
1: It is very important to know where you are in the country.
0: Yes.
1: Before you throw those terms around.
0: Yes. So it's something I think it's a very delicate. I even sometimes don't know where the boundary are, and, you know, which term is safe to use in what regions.
1: It's probably pretty easy to find out.
0: To try and
1: just say it and see what happens. But
0: say the other part if he or she is offended.
1: Yeah, at your own risk, I guess.
0: Yeah, so right now I think we have a moderner way of referring to strangers since it's such a somewhat difficult navigation that for people that are not familiar with the local cultures need to make.
1: Yeah, like if you're just out in public and you see some guy, you don't really know how old he is. Could be 25, could be 35, could be 40. You don't know. Mm-hmm. And maybe he drops his phone or something and you want to like yell out to him. What term do you use to address him? And same question for a lady.
0: 帅哥. Meaning handsome guy.
1: Oh, really?
0: Yes. You dropped your phone.
1: Huh.
0: Uh-huh. Because I don't know, first of all, I don't know his profession. I don't know his age. I don't know why he's here. I don't, for example, assume I don't know the local culture as well that much. So 帅哥 referring to the man and 美女 referring to the lady would be a safer choice.
1: Now, and that means beautiful lady.
0: Yes.
1: So now, wouldn't this lead to some cultural misunderstandings then? Because I'm thinking if I'm out in public and someone calls out to me like, hey, handsome guy, you dropped your phone, I would think, oh, this person is interested in me.
0: But I think,
1: because in English, in Canada, you would never just call out to somebody and like referencing how they look to you.
0: I think in modern Chinese, of course, in traditional Chinese language, 帅哥 and 美女, handsome boy and beautiful lady, do have that element of complimenting that person's appearance and looks. But I think in modern context, that element of when it comes to the looks and appearance have been taken out because of how common that's been used.
1: Oh, okay.
0: Yeah, that's basically a referring, it's a safer choice that can refer to anybody at any age. And you don't need to consider your gender, and you don't need to, well, on some level, consider a little bit of their gender, but it's not a very big decision that you need to take into account.
1: If a woman drops her phone, I can say, 小哥.
0: 美女.
1: 美女.
0: Yeah, okay. It's a lady. And a guy is 帅哥. Yeah. But for me, the safer choice can also be 小姐姐.
1: That covers all bases.
0: That covers the ladies. 小 meaning little, and 姐姐 are two same characters of sisters. You know, having the two characters 姐姐 together also soften the tone, is somewhat cuter way of
1: flirtatious?
0: Not flirtatious, but of a, on the cuter side of way to refer to other people.
1: Mm.
0: Also, a very interesting turn of events in modern Chinese language is how we address, well, basically everybody currently online. For example, in English, you will say, hey guys, welcome to this place. We're going to show you around. And in Chinese, how do we say guys? Is where you say 家人们.
1: 家人们.
0: 家人们.
1: 家人. 家人们.
0: Yeah, 家人 meaning family members.
1: Mm-hmm.
0: And men meaning the plural part of this term.
1: 家人们.
0: Yeah, so in online, you can see a lot of influencers, like on live streams, in vlogs, they will say, hi, 家人们, meaning hi, guys.
1: Hi, everybody.
0: Yeah, yeah. But somewhat we're trying to create, I think it's not a family-liked relationship, but want to create close relationship by implementing some of the family-related terms, like 家人, family members.
1: I guess we do that a little bit in English. You know, like one man can refer to another man who's a stranger, like, hey, brother, like that, right?
0: Yeah, yeah.
1: And your tone kind of
0: matters a lot.
1: Yeah, how you say it and the context of the situation and all of that matters, I think, yeah.
0: In English, the way you say bro, I think it's also very something very interesting.
1: Homie, yeah. What's up, homie?
0: Yeah.
1: Mm-hmm.
0: So in Canada, what's the more common way to address the stranger, like bro, homie?
1: No, not like that.
0: In Australia, they use mate a lot.
1: Yeah, a lot.
0: Not mate, only is mate.
1: Yeah, well, I mean, I'm not really familiar with Australia, but I've like watched videos like online where the police are interacting with a suspect and they're calling them like, oh, come on, mate. And I'm like, oh, I thought that meant friend. But I think it's just kind of a term that anybody can use anytime. But in Canada, no, we wouldn't. We don't use mate and bro and buddy. I think for strangers is a little bit too casual.
0: Using sir?
1: Unless the context is very casual.
0: Mm.
1: Like if you're in a bar and you bump into someone, you say, oh, sorry, brother. But you could also say, sorry, sir, even if they're a young person.
0: Mm-hmm.
1: So it just depends.
0: It depends.
1: Yeah, it totally depends.
0: It also depends on, I guess, the way you'd like to speak, I think.
1: Yeah.
0: For me, I think referring to strangers as 美女 or 帅哥 would still be very difficult to say it out loud.
1: Is there like a dude equivalent in Chinese?
0: 哥们.
1: Goomer.
0: Yeah. Goomer.
1: Goomer. Question, because this is like an ongoing decades-long issue in Western dating culture where the guy, when talking to his girlfriend, will be like, bro. Or be like, dude. And girlfriends typically do not enjoy being called dude and definitely not bro. So, yeah, you'll see videos or maybe in the movies like, I'm not your bro. I'm not your dude. The girlfriend will say to the boyfriend.
0: Oh, yeah. Glimmer would be exactly the same thing.
1: Sometimes do boyfriends say that? Like, you know, if just speaking very casually, having a fun conversation.
0: Didn't really think about it.
1: Yeah,
0: just flip out.
1: Yeah.
0: Yeah, yeah. And the girlfriend will be like, stop. I'm not Glimmer. Don't even call me 哥们儿.
1: 哥们儿.
0: Yeah, 哥们儿. Meaning really similar to brother. Like,
1: here's another question from Western dating culture to Chinese dating culture. You can find lots of videos online. A boyfriend to call his girlfriend by her name, like by her actual name.
0: Like
1: that will get
0: Claire.
1: That will get a reaction.
0: Oh, really?
1: From the girlfriend, like, what? What? Why'd you just use my name?
0: Something like, hi, Claire.
1: Not just like hi, but not, and it's also not in the beginning of dating,
0: mm-hmm.
1: but like after you've been dating for a long time.
0: Then what would you be calling each
1: other? Well, you just call each other like honey or babe or whatever, like just like whatever terms of endearment you have between each other.
0: I would never have my partner call me honey.
1: My wife doesn't call me Steve very often.
0: What does she call her? Call you, sorry.
1: Well, I can't tell you that.
0: Sorry.
1: Well, it's not like it's,
0: but it's still
1: inappropriate
0: in the,
1: or anything.
0: In the same way of, you know, calling you honey or sweetheart, something like that.
1: Yeah, yeah. And in Korean language, there are terms that married couples use for each other, like yobo. I don't know if you've ever heard that term before from a drama, but that means like, that's
0: wife.
1: Like a partner.
0: Oh, yeah, yeah.
1: Married partner term.
0: I think in Chinese, we do have a similar that term to that, like 媳妇儿is the way of calling the wife in northern regions still. 媳妇儿is the way to refer to the wife in the family. If your wife starts call you by your full name.
1: Oh, if I call my wife her name.
0: Mm-hmm.
1: Oh, that's, no.
0: That means you're having an attitude.
1: Yeah, she's like, what's your problem?
0: What about the other way around?
1: I don't care.
0: Oh, really?
1: Well, Steve's my name. Why not call
0: me? Steve Hatherly?
1: That's
0: Are
1: what,
0: you in trouble?
1: Oh, flashback to my childhood. Yes, that means I'm in trouble. And you have to include my middle name.
0: Oh.
1: Then I'm in real trouble.
0: Yeah. Mm. And yeah, even in Chinese culture, not only among, you know, romantic relationships, but even like in like our workplace, I don't see a lot of people call each other in their full name that often.
1: Mm.
0: I think even to our bosses, we won't be saying their full name a lot of the time.
1: Sometimes cute nicknames with bosses too, yeah?
0: Yeah, yeah, because it feels weird that, especially in Chinese culture, you are calling his full name, but without any other terms to sort of soften the tone.
1: Wouldn't you just call that person by their job title?
0: Yes, I would. Mm. I would use their family name and his job title.
1: Mm-hmm.
0: Or I think before, he's not like seriously my boss, but he did help me a lot in my work. So I would call him 老师because he taught me a lot of things.
1: Yeah.
0: And then as we become closer, because we know each other for more than a decade now, I would call him 大哥.
1: 大哥.
0: Big brother, mm-hmm. because of the way that we know the
1: closeness.
0: The closeness of our relationship. And I think having this family kinship terms in Chinese, you know, addressing to each other is something very unique, at least in Asian culture. I'm not sure if it happens in Korean culture.
1: Very similar.
0: Very similar.
1: Yeah. Yeah. In Korea, you call your boss by their family name and then their job title. And then anybody older in the office, you'd call them like sunsaenim, which is teacher. This is the same. It's the same thing.
0: So it's very, very similar.
1: And a long time ago, because it became like a part of the vernacular, like a slang term for teacher.
0: Oh.
1: It's 선생님, so they shortened it to Sam, which sounds like Sam, like the English name Sam.
0: Uncle Sam.
1: Yeah, so it was kind of annoying to be in an office because everybody was just like, Sam. Everybody's calling each other that.
0: Oh, that's
1: it's kind of cute, but kind of annoying too.
0: No, I think in Chinese, a lot of companies will also have throwing 老师 terms all over the office.
1: I don't hear people talking like that.
0: In our office?
1: Uh-huh.
0: Because we know each other for so long. Mm. We're so close. But if you are going to another place, you don't really know each other's title, all of the people's titles, positions and even names, 老师 would be a safer choice
1: here.
0: And even for referring to certain jobs in our daily life, we would also use something of a kinship terms. And for the delivery guy, the food delivery guy, we call them 小哥, little brother.
1: Doesn't matter how old they are.
0: It's a way to show first our respect and then we trust you. So that's why I'm willing to use something very close, a sort of a family term.

0: to refer to you.
1: If I go pick up my food from the food delivery guy, I can say 谢谢小哥.
0: Yeah, perfectly. Mm. And even all the food delivery or the package delivery, the DD driver would be calling them 师傅.
1: Mm. So it's job specific.
0: It's kind of job specific.
1: Interesting.
0: For DD driver, we would call them 师傅. For delivery, we would call them 小哥.
1: Mm.
0: Or the guy who cut your hair, for instance, we can also call them 小哥.
1: Okay.
0: And I do hope in the future we can continue more on explaining all the different titles we use in the Chinese family to refer to our grandpa on the mother's side, younger brother of your grandpa on your father's side.
1: Oh my goodness. I think we need a part two.
0: Do tune in for that episode where Steve gets lost in Chinese family member names. And that brings us to the end of this edition of Takeaway Chinese. I'm Fei Fei with Steve here in the studio. 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Bye.

0: From north to south, east to west, people in China are chasing their dreams and leaving their mark. Want to know how they beat the odds and made a difference? 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
1: Ever wondered what's actually going on in Africa through the perspective of an African? How are things really going between China and Africa? What's the narrative of this relationship? Well, get a perspective with China-Africa Talk. 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
1: Now the news. I'm Tian Yu. China's Ministry of Finance says it will issue 300 billion yuan, or about $44.2 billion, in special treasury bonds to replenish the core Tier 1 capital of eight central financial institutions. It will cover ICBC, Agricultural Bank of China, and major insurers such as PICC and China Life. The ministry says the capital injection will proceed on market-oriented and law-based principles. Officials say all eight institutions remain financially sound with stable asset quality and key indicators within safe ranges. Analysts view the move as a strategic effort to strengthen these firms' risk resilience and service capacity for the real economy. For listed entities, the measure is also expected to enhance long-term value and deliver stable returns for investors, supporting the nation's broader economic stability. Authorities say 43 people have been confirmed dead and 519 others remain missing as of Saturday after a mudslide struck Jurong Port in Xizang in southwest China on August 26th. They say 261 foreign nationals from 23 countries have been identified as being among the missing. China launched a massive search and rescue operation after the deadly mudslide, which was triggered by a high-altitude glacier collapse in Nepal. Local authorities have provided assistance to 1,720 Nepalese border residents in Jurong. China has also provided Nepal with daily updates on meteorological, hydrological, and glacier data through a disaster information notification platform. At least five people have died when an Amazon cargo flight overran a runway and crashed while landing at Miami International Airport on Sunday. The plane, a Boeing 767-300 that had departed from Puerto Rico, struck multiple vehicles on the ground. The incident prompted the closure of all runways and taxiways. Five people were injured in the crash, including three in critical condition. The Federal Aviation Administration said it will investigate the crash. Ukrainian President Volodymyr Zelensky says talks with U.S. envoys Steve Witkoff and Jared Kushner were very substantive. He said the two sides discussed resuming negotiations on the Russia-Ukraine conflict, security and economic guarantees for Ukraine, and a winter support package. Representatives from European countries, including Britain, France, and Germany, joined their discussions at the third round. Zelensky also said that efforts are underway to revive trilateral talks between Ukraine, the United States, and Russia aimed at ending the conflict. Witkoff said the two U.S. peace envoys had made significant progress in Moscow and hoped that trilateral talks would be announced soon. Witkoff and Kushner traveled to Kyiv earlier Sunday for their first visit to Ukraine after meeting Russian President Vladimir Putin in Moscow. An exit poll showed the far-right Alternative for Germany has won Sunday's state election in Saxony-Anhalt with a record 44% of the vote. The Christian Democratic Union, led by the incumbent state leader, suffered a heavy blow, plunging to 18%, down from 37% in 2021. In the 83-seat state parliament, the AfD is projected to secure 39 seats, three seats shy of an absolute majority needed to govern alone. Egyptian President Abdel Fattah al-Sisi says Egypt is looking to further diversify its cooperation with the Asian Infrastructure Investment Bank. Sisi made the remarks during a meeting with AIIB President Zhou Jiayi, who also chairs the bank's board of directors. He said the cooperation will cover energy, transport, ports, and logistics. The Egyptian president expressed appreciation for the ongoing cooperation with the AIIB, which dates back to Egypt's participation as a non-regional founding member. He underscored the bank's vital role in supporting Egypt's development through project financing and technical support. The United States secured a direct quarterfinal berth at the FIBA Women's Basketball World Cup with a gritty 55-52 win over Italy in Group D. China clinched a qualification round spot after a dramatic 74-70 overtime comeback against Czechia in the same group. Han Xu dominated with 22 points and 14 rebounds. China faces Italy Monday for group positioning. Australia and Belgium also advanced in Group C.
2: And that's the news. I'm Tian Yu.
3: From global dialogue to climate action, This is Climate Watch.
4: Hello and welcome to Climate Watch, a program that brings you in-depth conversations about the future of our planet. Each week, we talk with experts, innovators, and changemakers driving the energy transition, shaping climate policy, and rethinking sustainability. I'm your host, Zhao Ying. Thanks for joining us. A glacier collapse, a landslide, a massive floodway racing down a mountain valley at terrifying speed. On August 26th, a devastating cascade tore through the Himalayas valleys along the China-Nepal border, killing over 1,000 people, with thousands still missing. Experts are still piecing together exactly what happened. Satellite images suggest that the rock beneath the glacier gave way, sending a huge mass of ice and rock crashing into a nearby river and triggering the devastating chain of events that followed. But what role might climate change have played in this disaster? As glaciers retreat, permafrost thaws, and mountain slopes become increasingly unstable, are we entering a new era of high mountain hazards, ones that may be harder to predict and prepare for? Joining us today to unpack the climate science behind this disaster is Professor Benjamin Horton, Dean of the School of Energy and Environment at City University of Hong Kong. He is a leading earth scientist and the recipient of the 2026 Axford Medal, that's the highest honor in Asia, Oceania, geosciences. Professor Horton, welcome to the show.
5: Hi.
4: Let's start with what we know so far. What do scientists believe happened in the mountains on August 26th?
5: Well, I don't think we will fully know exactly what happened for several months. It will take science quite a lot of time to work out why did this huge chunk of ice from a glacier slip off a mountainside, plunge over 1,000 meters to the valley floor. The impact was so big on the valley floor that it registered as a magnitude earthquake of equivalent of about a magnitude of about 5. Then this rock and ice flowed down the valley, was trapped at certain points, and then just unleashed hell and fury on the people who lived in this valley for several kilometers downstream. And as a result, infrastructure was destroyed, lives were lost, livelihoods were ruined.
4: So this is like a chain reaction involving a glacier collapse, a landslide, and a huge flood wave. But how do these events interact with one another? And why is the impact so destructive? Because we know the flood actually traveled downstream at up to 120 miles per hour.
5: Yeah, I mean, I think when you saw the footage of this event, I think everyone was just shocked by the power of Mother Nature. And this is what's possible in these high mountainous hazardous regions. I mean, what your listeners have to be aware of is that, you know, these events happen commonly. They can be triggered by summer melt as you're in the summer season. They can be triggered by earthquakes, remembering that this is a tectonically active region. This is the Himalayas. The Himalaya mountain chain was formed by the collision of two tectonic plates, so it's very tectonically active. And in high mountainous regions, you've got, you know, very, very steep slopes, and the floodplains aren't very wide. That's just sort of natural, what we would call geomorphology. So people live close to these floodplains. The speed at which this debris flow came down the valley meant that there was no possible warning. Indeed, the weather on the day and the preceding days didn't have heavy rainfall. It was a sunny day, so people weren't particularly looking at the river to be any form of a disaster. So a lot of people were very, very much caught out by the scale and the and just the brutality of this debris flow. I think that one of the things that when you see these type of events, you know, earthquakes, landslides, typhoons, wildfires, sometimes it indicates to you that nothing can stand in the way. Despite all of our technological advances, you can't adapt your way out of these solutions.
4: Yeah, and actually satellite images reportedly show significant snow loss and unusually warm conditions shortly before the collapse. So what might that tell us about what was happening on the mountain in the days leading up to the disaster?
5: Well, again, so this is where it'll take several days to have a look at, what the melt rates were of the glaciers, how that interacts with summertime temperatures. But, the background of this is climate change. So, as I sort of said a few minutes earlier, you have these events every summer because the summer season, you get more insulation, our temperatures get above freezing, and our glaciers melt. But climate change is making the Himalayan region warmer than it was in the past. If we look at temperature records in Nepal, you can see that the temperatures have increased by well over a degree centigrade in just 50 years. And that means that you can't pin this individual event to climate change, but what you can say is that climate change made it more likely because there are more days above freezing, meaning that the glacial cover the aerial cover of the glacier will decrease, the glaciers will thin, their melt rates will increase, and generally the glaciers will be more unstable than they would have been if we didn't have climate change.
4: Yeah, so as you said, the scientists are still looking at the extent to which climate change may have played a role in this particular disaster. But what would we need to know before we could say that warming made this event more likely?
5: Well, it's quite a leading edge of science. It's called attribution. So you basically ask the question, how likely would this event have occurred if you had no climate change? And we do that for all of our major disasters. How likely would have you had the heat waves in Europe or in the heat waves in North America or forest fires in France or Typhoon Dolphin in Shanghai? So you're just asking this relatively

0: simple question, how likely was it? I did some work on this type of aspect for some events. You know, just to give you an example of the type of information we look for, is that I did some work looking at the impact of Hurricane Sandy that hit New York City. And what we found out was that without climate change, the likelihood of that destructive event, lives were lost, $70 billion worth of damage to New York City alone, was around 1 in 500 years. So the probability was 1 in 500 years. But with climate change, it was just 1 in 50 years. So it increased the probability of that event occurring by an order of magnitude. And then you can play it into the future. So then you say, well, if we don't reduce our greenhouse gases, what will be the recurrence interval in 2050? So, you know, if we think about now, that's in 24 years' time. And what we found out was that the magnitude of that event without climate change was once every 500 years. With the climate change of today, it was once in 50 years. But as we move forward several decades to 2050, it would be 1 in 5 years. So you get this sort of order of magnitude increase in the likelihood of these events occurring.
1: Yeah, because I mean, most people think of climate change as a slow creeping process. For instance, we often hear that climate change is melting the glaciers, but how can a warming climate actually make a certain event like this more likely?
0: I mean, and that is sort of part of the communication problem with climate, is that, yes, we've always thought about, oh, it's something that influences future generations. And that's because we also communicate it in like degrees of temperature change. So I've just told you that, you know, in the Himalayan region, temperatures have gone up 1°C. So to your viewers, you're going, well, 1°C doesn't sound very much. But what it does is it increases the probability of an event. Event that was very, very unlikely, occurring on average once every 500 years, is now, because of climate change, occurring once every 50 years. It makes extreme events that are still extreme in terms of their impact on people and places, but not extreme in terms of statistics or probabilities. And when you're dealing with glaciers, I mean, one thing to just, you know, again, sort of like realize, is that a 1°C change in temperature is very, very significant when you're dealing with an ice cap, because water is a solid in the form of ice at 0°C. You raise that to 1°C, it melts and becomes a liquid. So, you know, there are certain parts of the world where relatively subtle changes in temperatures can have a dramatic impact on the landscape.
1: Yeah, and this is not just about the ice, right? Is there something more dangerous happening beneath the glacier, inside the mountain itself?
0: Well, again, there are lots of interactions. You know, why is a glacier stable? And why is it unstable? So, you know, a glacier itself, when you're looking at, you know, what we call the mass of a glacier, you do sort of like what's called the mass balance equation. So what's the input and what's the output? So the input is in terms of snowfall, and what's the output is in terms of melting of that glacier. And so for a stable glacier, you need that mass balance to be zero. If you're going to have an advancing or growing glacier, you have more input and less output. What we have now in the Himalayas is, because of the increase in melting, you have a negative mass balance. And, you know, that's something that we think of to do with Greenland and Antarctica, because if you have a negative mass balance in Greenland or Antarctica, that ice goes into the ocean and it raises global sea levels. There are other aspects, is what is the bedrock or the soil beneath the glacier? What's happening to that? So, you know, that will commonly be permanently frozen, permafrost. So that creates stability. But if the soil above the bedrock, between the bedrock and the glacier itself, warms up and that becomes more mobile, that allows the glaciers to move at a faster speed. But again, that's the sort of detailed scientific investigation that will take place to try and understand this event. And why we do that is not only to try and attribute it to climate change or not, it's just to find the scientific event so we can perhaps identify warning signs for all the other glaciers that are in Nepal and in the Himalayan region, to try and provide this sort of warning that is required, that the yes, this glacier is stable, or this one is unstable, or this one's, you know, primed to go.
1: Yes, but we know that the Himalayas are warming much faster than the global average. Why is that? What makes this region especially vulnerable to warming?
0: Well, there's a little bit of a all land areas warm faster than the global average. You know, remember, we're a blue planet. Land areas, because of their heat capacity, warm faster than the oceans. The oceans take a long, take, you know, decades to hundreds to thousands of years to respond to the temperatures increases in the atmosphere, because our oceans are so thick. So land areas are always faster than the average, but particularly large continental land areas, such as the Himalayas. So you're going to have that increase. The second thing to be aware of is that when the area of glaciers decrease, it has a positive feedback in terms of temperatures, because ice reflects incoming solar radiation. You know that if you go skiing, you have to be very, very careful that you don't get sunburnt, and you wear glasses that cut out the UV rays. And that's because incoming solar radiation, over 90% of it bounces off the surface and goes back into outer space, not warming the environment. But if you melt the ice and you replace this now with soil or bedrock, that absorbs the heat and sort of has this multiplier effect, what we would call a positive feedback, warming the environment up even more, which means that the glaciers retreat even more, which means that it warms up even more. You can see this sort of, although it's sort of the wrong phrase, but this snowball effect. You have this instigator of greenhouse gases, but once you retreat the glaciers, what we call the Earth's albedo, the albedo of that region changes. It reflects less incoming solar radiation, absorbing that radiation, warming up the environment even more.
1: Yeah, but what would an effective early warning system for this kind of event look like? Because I'm thinking, just given how quickly the flood traveled, is it actually possible to give communities enough warning to get to safety?
0: Well, I mean, you can look at other areas of extremes and where that's worked. Okay, so you have rapid events. After the Indian Ocean tsunami in 2004 that devastated the coastlines of Indonesia and Thailand, we developed the response of the international community was to develop a tsunami warning system, which, if the regions of Indonesia, the seismic instruments picked up an earthquake, it would then cause a tsunami warning, and then the population, you know, along the Indonesian, Thai, Malaysian, etc. coastlines, we had a variety of sort of education literacy about what to do when you get this siren, how you get out of harm's way. So there are examples of that. The other example is if we think about typhoons. If we were able to monitor the glaciers and identify that they were primed for failure, then a little bit like when we think about typhoons that have different categories, 1, 2, 3, 4, and 5, that depending on the category of the typhoon, you get massive evacuation orders. So Typhoon Dolphin caused the evacuation of 1 million people in Shanghai. So we do have examples of that, but that requires a lot of investment in the Himalayan region in terms of understanding why these events occur, a lot of monitoring in there, a lot of literacy in there about what to do, and having safe areas that people can evacuate to.
1: And these mountain systems don't follow national borders. So how important is cross-border cooperation, for instance, sharing the satellite data, river monitoring and early warnings?
0: I think that this event, it's incredibly tragic, and it identifies weaknesses in society's ability to respond. And you know, again, when you're a climate scientist, you sort of realize, well, you know, let's say it's what I do. Okay, so I study sea level rise. So if you want to understand sea level rise in Hong Kong, well, you know, you need to have data from not just Hong Kong. We need to have it from the whole Greater Bay region. Well, in actual fact, we need it from the whole of South China Sea. And then in actual fact, I need to know what's going on in Greenland and Antarctica. So, you know, to understand the impacts of climate in Hong Kong, you need global data. And so that's all about, transparency and freedom of access to data. And so again, we've obviously have this problem in the Himalayas, is that, you know, people have complained about a lack of access to data, that in the real time when you're trying to deal with emergency response is of critical importance, that you know where people are trapped. You need to know where are areas unstable that you wouldn't want to put your disaster response teams into, where is there infrastructure available for the transport routes, all of those type of things. But then to actually understand the hazards, you know, you need this transparency of data. One of the current, just as an aside, one of the current limitations in climate science since the Ukraine war is that we have very little information coming from the Arctic that is owned by Russia, because that information is just not available. So how are you actually able to understand what is happening with the Arctic to do with climate change, where huge swathes of the Arctic Ocean and Arctic coastlines, we don't have the data? We also have this worrying aspect in the United States where the federal government want more and more ownership and more direction of where research is going. And again, that has the worries about access to data, because without the data, in when you have an emergency, you can't respond, or your response is delayed. And without the data, you can't do the science.
1: Yes. And also, could this disaster be a wake-up call for how we think about adaptation in the Himalayas? Because as the climate changes, do communities need to rethink not just how they respond to disasters, but where and how they build and live?
0: Yeah, I mean, again, great question. I mean, I think that, again, you know, this is the aspect that we are living in a very different world than a lot of the sort of classic infrastructure or our understandings of risk are now out of date. Many of that was, you know, at the beginning, you know, the 21st century, or in the 1980s and 1990s, you know, you're thinking about putting in bridges and roads and hydroelectric power stations, dams for lakes. But now we're in a world that is very different. It's much warmer than it was in the past. And we go back to the previous conversation, that warming in the past means that you have more extreme events. So the risk to the infrastructure is so much greater than it was in the past. So it is an indication that our adaptation has to change to this new climate. There's a warning about this, though. There's no point adapting to 2026, because if you don't solve the root problem of climate change, it's only going to get warmer in 2027, 2028, 2029, 2030, and so on. And the risks are going to increase. So how, when you're thinking about adaptation, you haven't got a static baseline. That baseline is changing. The risks are ever increasing. So then that opens up opportunities when thinking about adaptation, that this adaptation has to be able to account for a changing risk in the future where there are more extremes. Those extremes are of a greater intensity. You know, so if we think about the Himalayas, you know, the temperatures will go up, and that means that the melt rates will increase. The melting will happen over a longer season because there are more days in the year that are above freezing.
1: Yes, indeed. But actually, Nepal contributes very little to global greenhouse gas emissions, yet it is now facing enormous costs from this disaster. So what does that tell us about who bears the costs of climate change and what responsibility does the international community have to help vulnerable countries adapt?
0: Nepal didn't contribute to this problem. You know, its contribution to greenhouse gas emissions is less than 0.05%. They didn't cause this problem, but, you know, oh my God, were they hit hard. And it's an aspect of climate change that we've always known about, the inequality, that the people that are going to be hit the hardest are the developing countries. The communities that are going to be hit the hardest are the elderly, are the young, are those with pre-existing medical conditions. There's an inequality aspect of that. And we've known about it, and we've tried to create policies to address this. So the Paris Agreement that a lot of your listeners will have heard of, a lot of the Paris Agreement is always talking about limiting temperature changes so you don't go beyond a tipping point. We identified that tipping point as about 1.5 degrees C above pre-industrial. But the other part of the Paris Agreement was this loss and damage fund. The people who were responsible for this crisis contributed money to the loss and damage fund. And then when a disaster such as Nepal occurs, money from that fund can go to replace the damage, can be used in terms of sort of green loans that allow them to redevelop their infrastructure to make their resilience greater. So again, the Paris Agreement was attacking hazard exposure and vulnerability. So it was trying to reduce the hazard by keeping us below 1.5 degrees C, but it was also trying to provide the money to, in the long term, reduce the exposure and reduce the vulnerability of the population. But again, what we found out is that, you know, the money hasn't been transferred that of a magnitude that we wanted to. Even if there is money there are limitations of how quickly it can be transferred, and it needs to be transferred in a very timely manner while people are struggling. And, you know, we've had other aspects that have really hurt this region. USAID was abandoned by the Trump administration. USAID was very prominent in Nepal. And if USAID had been there, there would be greater resources available to this population. I was involved with some of the aftermath of the Indian Ocean tsunami in 2004 and the recovery of the Indonesian coastline. And USAID were amazing. They were amazing in the recovery in Sumatra, and they're not there anymore. And so, you know, when USAID was abandoned by the Trump administration, well, now you see the impacts of this.
1: 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And that wraps up this edition of Climate Watch. 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I'm Zhao Ying. Thank you so much for listening. See you next time.
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0: Some say Chinese is one of the most difficult languages in the world, and learning it is almost impossible.
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0: not.
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6: This week on The Agenda, Iceland says no to the EU. But what does that result mean for Brussels and for every country still waiting to join? Iceland has said no to reopening EU talks. Not over Trump's threats to Greenland, not Brussels' bureaucracy, but fish. A knife-edge result, just as the EU's own accession machinery is under more strain than ever. 27 countries make up the EU today. The last to get in, Croatia, joined back in 2013, while the UK left in 2020. Ursula von der Leyen has spent her presidency talking up enlargement, rebranding it the reunification of Europe, and saying it was a geopolitical necessity. But her time in charge has coincided with the longest stretch without a new member in the bloc's history. 9 countries are waiting in line, but each is stuck for a different reason. The EU Commission is set to publish its plans for future enlargement at the end of September. But could Iceland now redefine the future of the bloc?
7: Joining me now are Adam Fishwick from the Faculty of Political Science at the University of Iceland, former member of the European Parliament, Andrew Duff, Peter Klebb, editor-in-chief at brusselsreport.eu, and EU political analyst Klaus Jurgens. Thank you all for coming on The Agenda. Adam, let's start with you, because Iceland's no, it was close enough that, you know, it could have gone the other way. What does a margin that tight tell us about how the EU looks to a country that already has almost everything that membership has to offer, other than a vote in Brussels?
8: I think it's really interesting because the debate around the European Union in Iceland has always been divisive. And what colleagues here at the Faculty of Political Science have shown and talked about elsewhere is that the final vote kind of really split along party lines, with supporters of the governing coalition at the moment in favour of the European Union and those in opposition, primarily conservative and more right-wing political parties, opposing EU membership. This, I think, is very interesting because it shows that this is more of a national political debate rather than perhaps a statement on the nature of the EU. I think Iceland's position in terms of its membership of the EU, as you said, already has these very close relations. In some ways has a bit of a luxury in its choice as to whether to join the European Union completely or not. And I think that played out a little bit as well into the decision-making in the referendum.
7: Well, Peter, let's talk a little bit about that luxury that Iceland could possibly have, because Iceland already gets single market access without being a member. Does this vote really tell us anything about the EU's wider appeal, or is it just maybe too different a case to draw a conclusion from?
9: Well, I think there's different things at play. Indeed, I think the EU's reputation is not all that great. If you look at its economic competitiveness, not of all EU member states, but certainly of the EU heartland, France and Germany, it's not going well. And there is a direct link with some of the EU's policies, the energy experiments under the pretext of climate policy, have obviously played a big role in the problems that Germany is currently suffering from. But apart from that, Iceland sort of has a deal that is not all that bad. It has full access to the EU single market. True, it is a rule taker, but it is able to haggle a little bit. And as an EU member state, as a small member, it would likely not have much influence anyway. So I would say this is a conservative vote. No experiments. Let's just continue with business as usual.
7: Andrew, let's talk about enlargement and what it stands for. I mean, do you think that it's the EU's biggest strategic asset right now? Or

0: I think that part of the blame, if I can describe it as such, must fall on the Commission, which had promised a long time ago to publish pre-argument papers that would explain the impact of membership on candidate countries and on the institutions, and that hasn't happened. We are promised that von der Leyen is to expose more of her strategic thinking, soonish. But I think it's a mistake that the Commission has been so tardy, backward, almost coy of the challenge of expanding the membership of the EU.
1: Yes, and those guidelines have been long-term coming. We'll talk about that a little bit later. Klaus, let me bring you in. In terms of the project of EU enlargement, are you as upbeat as Andrew is?
2: I am, technically speaking, caught between being optimistic and not being optimistic. And what I took from the first comments, that who actually opposes EU membership? This is something I would love to talk about a little bit more in detail. It is not your average left wing, right wing, don't get me wrong, lunatic who is anti-establishment, anti-government, anti-everything. No. European citizens, not only in Iceland, actually have realized, do we want the benefits of a single market, which my own generation, and I'm happy to say that I was working in Brussels at the time with my youth movements. We said we want a united Europe. We want a single market. We want the freedom to move, to travel, to work, and one day perhaps even to have our pensions paid out in another country. But do we need a European currency? Do we need a European passport? Do we need a super state EU, which is not controlled because the members of the EU Commission are not elected by the citizens, but by the governments. Now you can say, okay, democracy. A government is elected. You have a right to nominate an EU commissioner. Absolutely. But I think there's a wider, how shall I put it, disgruntlement. I mean, it's a new word I'm making now. Citizens still want to have a free and fair and united Europe, but they want to have a say in it. And my greatest worry is that far-right parties, left and right, actually benefit from a vacuum which our leaders have created. They do not explain benefits of a united Europe anymore correctly. This is my greatest worry. Yeah.
1: So let's talk about those concerns that you have. Peter, let me bring you back in, because you're fine with enlargement in principle, but you don't want it to come with any extra EU money for member states, old or new. I mean, is that realistic when funding is often the biggest reason that countries want to get involved and want to join the EU in the first place?
3: I do think this is feasible. Indeed, as you've explained, I don't think enlargement is a bad idea, can definitely help to stabilize certain countries. And then, of course, we're thinking about the Balkan Six. But at the same time, we've seen that transfers within the EU has often fueled cronyism, has been fueling crony elites being able to capture those gigantic EU funds that are being pumped into candidate countries, but also into countries that enter after they join the EU. Take Poland, for example. Poland is a great success story of EU enlargement, but that is not because of the transfers. It is because of the access to the single market. So I'm pretty sure that if you analyze the situation, the same can be said about the Balkan countries that are currently considering to join the EU. Of course, I guess to convince their political class, sending a bit of cash may help, but that does not make it right.
1: Well, that's the big thing, isn't it, Adam? That many countries are, you know, weighing it up. You know, like what's in it for me? Is it going to pay to be worth to be a member of the EU? Because, you know, unlike Iceland, a rich nation, I think it's got €84,000 per capita GDP. You know, many of the nations waiting in line to join the EU are from the other end.

0: end of the economic spectrum. You know, how do you see all of that affecting the future of the EU?
1: Well, I think Iceland was a really interesting kind of live experiment of this. And just connecting back to what Klaus and Andrew both said, the kind of sales pitch as to the benefits, the economic benefits of EU membership were not made perhaps as strongly as they could have been. They weren't as maybe coherent as this message that came from the No campaign, the kind of let's keep hold of what we've got, let's protect this access to fisheries, farming, make sure resources aren't actually taken from Iceland. And I think that's an important kind of future, I guess, planning for further enlargement in terms of how to pitch a message like that in terms of where the economic benefits will come from through membership more clearly, more strongly than they were done in this most recent Icelandic referendum.
0: And of course, Andrew, there are always countries that can hold up accession bids. I mean, Hungary held up Ukraine's for 2 years single-handedly. I mean, should one government ever be able to freeze another country's future path?
2: We are where we are, and at present the council is blocked, rather paralysed, I would suggest, on the issue of expansion of the membership of the European Union, and in parallel the importance of a reform of the institutions of the European Union. They claim that they would like to strengthen the governance of the EU to prepare for the increase of member states. But in practice, they haven't done anything. I think that's a tragedy. There's no point in Ukraine, for instance, joining a struggling confederation, which is what we have at present, that isn't functioning properly. I think that it's in the interests of Ukraine, and I think we will see that there's a qualitative change of gear from confederation to a federal government. And I agree with those of my colleagues here who deplore the fact that we haven't been transparent about that. We haven't been frank enough about it and spoken the truth. I do understand the nationalist reaction that we are experiencing in quite a lot of member states. And it has to be challenged properly, and it hasn't been so far.
0: I do want to talk, though, about the power of the veto. Well, we have 11 EU member nations, yeah, who are now saying, well, maybe it shouldn't be there. Maybe we shouldn't rely on that unanimity when it comes to things like foreign policy. And those 11 members include big economies like France, like Germany, like Spain. But Peter, so a veto is kind of exactly the kind of national control that, in a way, you could say Iceland voted to hang on to for itself. I mean, why should any current member give that up?
3: I don't think member states should give up their veto. On the contrary, I think we should restore all veto powers at the EU decision-making level, so it becomes much harder to...
2: Well, then it won't work.
3: All this regulation...
2: I'm sorry, then it won't work.
3: Have done so much to economic competitiveness in the EU. And then you can still, have EU harmonization, but everybody simply has to agree. I think it's crazy that the German government is now openly pushing to scrap the veto of member states on something as sensitive as foreign policy. I mean, take the stance toward Russia, for example. Poland and Spain have a very different point of view on this. It's not because the one is right and the other is wrong. They have very different histories. They have different geography. And I think we should respect it. We should respect the democratic elected governments and their point of view on foreign policy and also on other things. We've seen with scrapping vetoes on migration how sensitive this is and how ultimately it also doesn't solve anything, even if you can get some majority to outvote member state, like, for example, on migration quota in practice, because there is no popular support for a certain policy, in this case, migration quotas in Poland. It will ultimately not fly anyway. At the end of the day, yeah, national democracy trumps everything.
2: I agree with Peter to the extent that it's crazy for Germany to concentrate on the foreign and security policy blockage if it isn't also prepared to give up its veto on the budget, for example, where Germany could be a force for expansion and reform, but it's not. And so I argue that we need a qualitative change of gear across the board, including all sectors of policy. And we would then understand that the expanded size of the EU that we all preach about, we all claim that that's what we want, isn't going to function in the absence of such internal democratic reforms, which includes, incidentally, treaty change, which is overdue.
0: Let's continue our discussion on EU enlargement and whether Iceland's no changes the equation for everyone else still trying to get in. Klaus, European Commission President Ursula von der Leyen has said that expanding the EU is a geopolitical necessity, and yet she's in danger of presiding over the longest period without anyone ever joining. What do you think that says about the future of the EU?
4: Geopolitical, Mrs. von der Leyen, yes. Of course, there is a soul searching going on in the European Union. Short while ago, I participated for the media in the NATO summit, and I said there is a soul searching going on within NATO. There's definitely a soul searching going on within the European Union as well. What kind of EU do we want? What kind of EU do the citizens want? And how can we rekindle this positive momentum? What is required? And enlargement, I was always on that boat. We had a debate between deepening the EU first, the EC at the time, or widening it. And my generation was not entirely certain. Do we want to deepen it first, have the single market? Think about former president of the Commission, Jacques Delors. Or do we widen it automatically, basically replacing the Council of Europe from west, east, north to south? And the majority at the time said, if we really want to have tangible benefits for the citizen, let's deepen it first, then widen it. But as we all know, a majority of governments, of course, decided differently for the benefit. Think about Sweden and Finland and Austria, of course, from where I speak today. Yes, of course, it has a huge benefit. But yeah, for so many years, not having been able to accomplish a single 100% enlargement, I think brings the EU to a certain absorption capacity. Mm. How many more new member states can we logically absorb to make their lives of the citizens better? To make our institutions still functionable? Or when is it really too big and becomes, as I've said, nothing wrong with the Council of Europe, basically a debating platform, but not a policy-making platform? I want to see the EU as a policy-making platform, yeah, in the interest of the people.
0: Peter, would you agree? Because, of course, a bigger EU means a larger single market, but that also means more differences over money, over agriculture, over migration, over foreign policy.
3: If you don't have a big EU budget, which I think is a good thing, not to have a big EU budget, then, you know, it's not a problem if you have more members. If you scrap 90% of EU regulations, then it's not a problem that it gets more difficult indeed to agree on, you know, new regulations. You know, all the big benefits of the EU are about scrapping trade barriers with the rest of the world, so it becomes easier to do business, but also scrapping trade barriers within Europe, within the European Union. And you can do that with 27, and you can do that with 36. It doesn't get much more difficult. What needs to happen is that the European Commission changes its focus from coming up with ever more new regulations. Instead, it should now focus on telling EU member states to scrap protectionism. I know that often EU member states are the problem, that they don't want to do that. But in the first place, we should have a European Commission that is at least trying to achieve that goal.
0: Let's zone in more on security, on what we often hear in terms of, you know, from European leaders, and that's that strategic autonomy. I mean, Adam, Trump's tariffs and threats over Greenland didn't change Iceland's mind. I mean, doesn't that mean the case for enlargement as a shelter from Washington is weaker than Brussels would like to believe?
1: One of the commentaries again during the Icelandic referendum was that this security issue, which obviously accelerated the time

0: timeline for the referendum was not discussed enough. Again, it centred a lot around kind of domestic internal political discussion, but the issue related to the threat and the uncertainty that comes with this changing geopolitical context was not significant. It was sufficiently part enough of the discussion. But certainly, I think what Europe represents and European cooperation represents is more than just a shelter for smaller and more vulnerable states within Europe, like Iceland, but also an opportunity for important scientific cooperation. Because when we think about the growing security threats that come with this changing geopolitical context, we're also talking about hybrid threats, about the proliferation of dual military and civilian use technologies. And here, European cooperation around science cooperation and so on is integral in terms of confronting and, you know, maintaining peace and security in the context of those threats.
1: I mean, Klaus, what do you make of that? Some interesting points there. I mean, I wonder what it all tells us about the EU's geopolitical heft, especially when there are other global groups. I'm thinking of BRICS. I'm thinking of, you know, SCO. They seem to be, you know, growing influence.
2: Well, just to promise, last time I go back to my generation. Now initially, the project Single Market EU and Maastricht focused on the domestic, in parentheses, dimension of the EC and then the European Union, 1992. Foreign policy, foreign security and foreign policy, common with the C before it, always was a latecomer. The EC, then the EU had to come to terms with it. Do we want a single market or do we want to become a global player? In order to be a global player, you need to have actors who actually have a global vision. And you said you want to have a little bit of controversy. I'm very happy to ship it in right now. I think most or many of the current stewards at the helm of the European Union, be it Parliament, be it Commission, even the Council up to a certain extent, they lack this global vision. They lack the geopolitical vision. They don't understand that the world has changed. It is multipolar. The world is bigger than five, than someone else has said recently. So we should be very careful not to look inward. We should look outward. We should project what the EU has achieved to a wider audience outside of the EU. And this could actually help to foster democracy in other regions of the world. Only looking inside never worked. Now, geopolitics. Yes, the EU is struggling. Southern Caucasus was my topic yesterday. What can happen with Georgia, Armenia, and Azerbaijan? What is the role of the European Union in having perhaps a mini single market in the Southern Caucasus? What is happening in Asia? What is happening in South America? Is the EU really showing presence, or is it only saying we criticize, we only focus on this or that war? I'm a little bit worried about this, that the inward looking goes on. Geopolitics have changed. The world is indeed bigger than five. I didn't make up that comment. And you need a 360 degrees foreign policy, north, east, south, west, and the EU does not have it for the time being. Here comes my critical point. You asked for it. Yeah. Thank you.
1: So let's talk more about that global vision and how the EU should perhaps look more outward. Andrew, you mentioned this before, yeah. So let's dig in, because the European Commission is set to publish those plans for further expansion by the end of this month. What do you want to see in that document? What does it need to have?
3: Well, I think we've got to be very careful that we don't retreat from the achievements of integration up to now. It's all very well to be critical of the institutions of the EU. We all, to some extent, are, of course. But to close the experiment of integration, as Peter argues, I think, would be a huge historic strategic tragedy. So this is a very critical time. And the Commission has actually got to up its game and to challenge the Council and indeed the Parliament, which on these matters can be fairly incoherent, to focus on what really matters, which is

0: is building a stronger government of a federal type.
1: Andrew Duff, Peter Klepp, Klaus Jurgens and Adam Fishwick, thank you all very much indeed.
0: Thank you.
1: But for now, from me, Juliet Mann, and from all the Agenda team here in London, goodbye.
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1: Now the news. I'm Tian Yu. China's Ministry of Finance says it will issue 300 billion yuan, or about $44.2 billion, in special treasury bonds to replenish the core Tier 1 capital of 8 central financial institutions. It will cover ICBC, Agricultural Bank of China, and major insurers such as PICC and China Life. The ministry says the capital injection will proceed on market-oriented and law-based principles. Officials say all 8 institutions remain financially sound with stable asset quality and key indicators within safe ranges. Analysts view the move as a strategic effort to strengthen these firms' risk resilience and service capacity for the real economy. For listed entities, the measure is also expected to enhance long-term value and deliver stable returns for investors, supporting the nation's broader economic stability. Authorities say 43 people have been confirmed dead and 519 others remain missing as of Saturday after a mudslide struck Jurong Port in Xizang in southwest China on August 26th. They say 261 foreign nationals from 23 countries have been identified as being among the missing. China launched a massive search and rescue operation after the deadly mudslide, which was triggered by a high-altitude glacier collapse in Nepal. Local authorities have provided assistance to 1,720 Nepalese border residents in Jurong. China has also provided Nepal with daily updates on meteorological, hydrological, and glacier data through a disaster information notification platform. Ukrainian President Volodymyr Zelensky says talks with U.S. envoys Steve Witkoff and Jared Kushner were very substantive. He said the two sides discussed resuming negotiations on the Russia-Ukraine conflict, security and economic guarantees for Ukraine, and a winter support package. Representatives from European countries, including Britain, France, and Germany, joined their discussions at the third round. Zelensky also said that efforts are underway to revive trilateral talks between Ukraine, the United States, and Russia aimed at ending the conflict. Witkoff said the two U.S. peace envoys had made significant progress in Moscow and hoped that trilateral talks would be announced soon. Witkoff and Kushner traveled to Kyiv earlier Sunday for their first visit to Ukraine after meeting Russian President Vladimir Putin in Moscow. An exit poll showed the far-right Alternative for Germany has won Sunday's state election in Saxony-Anhalt with a record 44% of the vote. The Christian Democratic Union, led by the incumbent state leader, suffered a heavy blow, plunging to 18%, down from 37% in 2021. In the 83-seat state parliament, the AfD is projected to secure 39 seats, 3 seats shy of an absolute majority needed to govern alone. At least 5 people have died when an Amazon cargo flight overran a runway and crashed while landing at Miami International Airport on Sunday. The plane, a Boeing 767-300 that had departed from Puerto Rico, struck multiple vehicles on the ground. The incident prompted the closure of all runways and taxiways. 5 people were injured in the crash, including 3 in critical condition. The Federal Aviation Administration said it will investigate the crash. Officials in Hawaii have urged residents and visitors to prepare for heavy rains, flooding, and possibly mudslides as Hurricane Lowell prompted the U.S. National Hurricane Center to issue a tropical storm warning for 2 islands. It's the 3rd storm in just over 3 weeks to target Hawaii. The storm is forecast to be near Category 2 strength when it makes its closest approach to the state. The Hawaii governor has declared a state of emergency to free up resources and activate National Guard units. Meanwhile, Hurricane Mary created dangerous surf conditions along the coast of Mexico's Baja California and Southern California. The United States secured a direct quarterfinal berth at the FIBA Women's Basketball World Cup with a gritty 55-52 win over Italy in Group D. China clinched a qualification round spot after a dramatic 74-70 overtime comeback against Czechia in the same group. Han Xu dominated with 22 points and 14 rebounds. China faces Italy Monday for group positioning. Australia and Belgium also advanced in Group C. And that's the news. I'm Tian Yu.
2: A platform for an in-depth look at economic matters. matters with leaders and decision makers. This is Biz Talk.
3: Hello and welcome to Biz Talk. I'm Lincoln Humphreys. So, the Shanghai Cooperation Organization is becoming a platform for deeper economic cooperation, opening new opportunities in trade, technology, logistics, and entrepreneurship. But how are these opportunities reaching young people across the region? And what does it take to turn regional cooperation into real opportunities for jobs, businesses, and growth? In this episode of Biz Talk, my colleague Yubo Kun and I will be talking with young leaders from SCO countries about the opportunities they see and the challenges that remain. Join us as Ulan Abdurazakov, CEO of 996.ai, and Victoria Koo, co-founder of the Scholar Network. But we'll start with you, Vika Bokun.
4: Yeah, you talk about the name Scholar. So what does it do exactly? Tell us.
5: Yeah, so Scholar Network, or the longer name would be the SCO Countries Youth Platform, is basically a community that connects young people across the SCO, and now we call SCO Plus region, so the Eurasia region in general. We do together events related to culture, education, and social entrepreneurship. So work across different countries with universities that are based in within the SCO countries. Right now, there are 17 hubs based in 10 countries. We started here in Beijing, where the headquarters of the Shanghai Cooperation Organization is.
3: And Vika, what gave you the idea to start this platform in the first place? Was there something you kept hearing from young people across the SCO network that just made you say, hey, we need to do something more with this?
5: In 2016, at the end of 2016, there was an opportunity to present at the SCO Secretariat the idea of creating a youth platform within the umbrella of the SCO. The idea was supported by the Secretary General. Back then it was Secretary General from Tajikistan, Mr. Rashid Alimov, and the ambassador of Kazakhstan was also there. So then we spent another 4 months preparing for it, putting together people, and in the beginning, just getting friends together and thinking and brainstorming how can we start this platform, what it should be called. And together with my partner, Olim, we started with discussion club events where we'd basically get together, invite leaders with senior leaders from different industries where young people could have direct communication, conversation, and see where they could possibly be in their career if they pursue a certain industry. So little by little, event by event, we put together discussion clubs, trainings, trips, but a lot of trips across China. And within a year, we were able to receive the support from the SCO Secretariat.

0: 2017 was also a very important year of the SCO because during the Astana summit, Pakistan and India also joined as member states. And in 2018, with the official support from the SCO secretariat, we already had members from Pakistan and India. And then from there, it just grew up really fast because in the beginning, it was basically the Russian-speaking countries. We had a lot of Chinese who speak Russian. And then later on, starting with Pakistani and Indian friends joining, we started to just have all of the SCO observer states and dialogue partners.
1: Yulan, I'd like to bring you into the discussion now. Thank you for patiently waiting for us to get to you there, brother. To start us off, can you tell us a bit about your work there for 996.ai? I've spent enough time in China to know what 996 means, and I'm very interested in how that wedges into your work there. So what are you currently focusing on with that work?
2: Yeah, thanks. This is a cool story behind this. 996 is a own country code. It's a phone code for Kyrgyz Republic. This is where I'm from. And also it means hardworking people. And we are founders, we are startups, we do a lot of hardworking. So we are focusing on building conversational voice agents. And we are building models. Speech voice AI models, the models that speak to you like a human. So basically, our ideal goal is to build something like voice AI agent that can host the podcast show, something like that. So, or talk to you like a human, because we do believe that the voice is the most natural way of communicating between AI and human.
1: How can SCO cooperation open up new opportunities in that sector specifically, and I suppose for young people working in it particularly?
2: I do believe that we can collaborate in terms of research, because obviously China is one of the leaders in open source AI. We are actively using Chinese models and open source projects. I do believe that we can collaborate in this domain, especially of research of low resource languages, voice AI. This opens a lot of opportunities for young people across Central Asia or SCO. This is one of the most crucial components of the whole development in AI.
3: Okay, Vika, I want to ask you that you talk to a lot of young people in your organization. So from your point of view, what are young people looking for today? Like better education or job opportunities or simply job beyond their countries?
0: Young people are always looking for better opportunities. This is the reason why people go study abroad. This is the reason why we try to get to know more people, get internship. But today I feel that there is this urge for people to understand, okay, I'm studying this degree and I'm spending a lot of time on it, but with, again, the age of AI, am I employable? Do I have skill set that are needed for the job market within the next, after 4 years of my graduation? So for that reason, we also do some events, and just today we'll host the international job fair in Beijing at Haikou, and that will be, so we're bringing in 25 companies, and we're bringing in students and young professionals, not just from the SCO region, but just the China, let's say, plus the international community of Beijing, by trying to provide people with at least an understanding how the job market looks like today. Also, we'll run workshops. So we're trying to have people understand that regardless of what you're studying today, the core skill set that you learn as communicator or somebody who knows different languages will always be employable, and you always find yourself in one or another industry, right? And this is exactly why we have the SCO. This is exactly why we should cooperate, because the international cooperation is still among and between people, and especially the young. young people, right? Because what we're building essentially is building the trust system among the bigger community.
3: Yeah, exactly. How is SEO providing, like, whether it's opportunity in people-to-people exchanges or education? Give us a concrete example.
0: So if we talk about Scholar as the community, what we do is we partner up with universities. Just recently in June, we hosted together in, with our partners from Kazakhstan, from Almaty, from Kazakh American University. We hosted together a summer camp where we invited people from Kyrgyzstan. We had mostly hub members from Russia, from China, from Uzbekistan, and they all got together for a week of an immersive, say, program about culture of Kazakhstan. Plus, they spoke a lot and learned about a lot about the different type of skills, including, of course, the digital AI-related skills. So my sister went there. She said it was one of her best experiences within the entire year. She's 19. So this is just one of the small examples. In 2023, we're partners with the event in Russia called the World Youth Festival, where we brought to Sochi, there were 20,000 people. We brought 20 of them and then hosted a separate session with about the SEO. So it was an international kind of section session. And these are the event type of opportunities where people can travel and meet. And then we have, for example, the event called Model SEO. This is one of our flagship projects. And within Model SEO, within the 10th Model SEO, remember, it was during COVID, we had delegates online. And then one of the delegates from Kyrgyzstan later started a company. And the first person that he hired is our member from Kazakhstan, the person who was leading Shanghai Hub. So this is how it interconnects. Yeah. Everything is so interconnected. It's just crazy.
1: And how about you, Yulan, in terms of the tech startups and companies in Kyrgyzstan, how have the SEO connections provided a specific example of how that's benefited a Kyrgyz tech company or startup there with those connections within Scholar?
2: I would say that first of all, all the AI research is based on mostly Chinese models foundation, since China is the leader in open source. Also, SEO helps us building the connections between institutions, academia. Also, as Vika said, like, this is all built, putting together everybody, let them do their meetings, they're networking and make everything out of it. So the more like these communities, the more outcome, the more result will be, especially regarding to the youth. I think that SEO can help in this regard. This is like, yeah, Scholar is a great example, though. This is an excellent example of building communities, building bridges between the nations inside SEO. Also, I would say academia, collaborating in research, doing some researches, doing some projects related to AI or anything related to data or language learning. That's also very valuable for us.
1: And what sort of jobs or startups, internships have you seen created from these SEO connections?
2: Everything related to AI. We'll say LLMs. Like, as you might know, we couple companies, groups, actively doing research in Kyrgyz language, especially related to LLM, text-based. Voice AI also, like translation. So this is also a field very well, very actively developing in Kyrgyzstan and as I know, in other Central Asian countries. This is like everything related to improving and building, actively researching your own language in your own country.
3: So if we're stepping back, looking at the bigger picture for both of you, what do you think is the biggest strength of SEO mechanism?
0: I think the biggest strength of the SEO mechanism is the fact that this is a very inclusive an interconnected regional platform. So in a way, it provides opportunity for the countries that are involved within the SCO and not

0: We're talking about 20 plus countries, right? 26 countries, and every year there are more that are joining the platform to know that the world is decentralized, and in every region there are opportunities for every person to be more connected. And I mean, the biggest industry or the biggest opportunities for now within the ISO, I think there's still like different type of trading, and so many young people are involved in it. So I think this is one of the biggest platforms, like the mechanism for the young people to connect.
1: And how about you, Yunnan? What's your take on that question there? What do you see as the biggest strengths of the mechanism of the SEO?
2: I agree 100% with Vika. Also, I would also add that if SEO, this whole organization and all these countries be develop a startup hub, something like startup, so young generation can build the products in this global market as a visible outcome of all this collaboration, be the be products, so startups or cool products or maybe foundational AI models. This is something outstanding, I'd say. This is the way to pursue.
1: Yeah, staying with you.
0: Yeah, so I think what Ulan mentioned is really important. SEO, a lot of people think this is a political organization, right? I have little to do with it. It's somewhere big, presence, a meeting. What is it related to me, to myself, to my day-to-day life, to my business? And how can I benefit from there? And what people usually don't know is that the SEO has so many mechanisms. And one of them is called the SEO Business Council, which was founded by the president in 2006. So the Business Council was created to help strengthen the business or startup cooperation among the SEO member, observer, dialogue partner states. And what's great about it is that it's a platform that can help you connect, right? Like a net. But what's also missing, and I think this is where businesses or startups and the SEO mechanism can benefit each other, is those connections on the ground. So SEO mechanisms can help you empower what you want to do, but then it still is a two-way collaboration, and it's a two-way partnership and network. And I think having platforms like what Ulan just mentioned, this is just something that we have been discussing with the SEO Business Council Executive Secretary. And he said, if you have startups within Scholar that are interested in getting connected, do let us know. We're happy to support them. All right. So I think what we're missing a little bit maybe is more information sharing among each other, so that people can get connected and startups can get connected more.
1: In particular with startups, Yulana, if I can come back to you, I know within my work here, we talk so much about cross-border e-commerce, digital economy, the logistics involved in that, and green industries and the interplay between all of those sectors. Which areas do you think could create the biggest opportunities for the next generation?
2: I would say the robotics. This is the new wave of, like, this is a new breakthrough. And also energy, clean energy, green energy, anything about energy, especially related to Central Asia and robotics. That's for me. I'll say this is the next wave of evolution. Yeah, I think so. Yeah, robotics.
1: Actually, I might open that question up to Vika. I think that's a important one for anyone watching, especially young people out there looking to perhaps hone their skills and where they should be targeting their research and their studies. Where do you think the biggest opportunities over the next 5 to 10 years will be in these emerging sectors?
0: I would say from the observation that I see nowadays, and from where I see the countries are moving, and they're moving towards a more interconnected world in general. I think trading is still a way to go. So, and it's not only in a particular sector, but it also involves engineering in it. It also involves localization of the products. And right now, there's so many mechanisms, right? Besides the SEO, for example, the Central Asian China, and the Central Central Asia is a core, just in general, is the mechanism on its own. And I do believe that regardless of which industry or sector people choose to study and pursue, the communication skills are still the most important. Maybe I'm saying this because I studied journalism and communication, but I do believe it helped me throughout my journey a lot. And being able to, you know, communicate properly with AI is also a skill. How do you give the prompts? The more digital we are, the more we need the authentic communication skills and the ability to talk to each other, not just through text, exactly, but in person. I think it's still people who are moving the industries.
3: So Vika, you came to China in 2012, if I remember that right, and then you finished your bachelor and master degrees here. So you saw China changed the firsthand. So in your opinion, where does China stand in terms of SEO mechanism, especially when it comes to creating opportunities for young people?
0: I would share this. Even though I am ethnically Chinese, back in 2012, the original plan was to come for 4 years, finish my bachelor and then go back to Russia and then do my master or work, whatever. So leave China in 4 years. 15 years later, I'm still here. I think this is personal example of how I see China growing and having lots of opportunities. So definitely within those 15 years, I was thinking, when we just came, Udalco was like the center of the universe, right? And
3: yes,
0: we would call it. So everybody who studied in that area in Beijing would still think that this is like the best place ever. But then within these years, if you just look at the subway system of how this grew and expanded rapidly, the new airport and all the like the logistics are crazy. The moving inside China is just crazy convenient to the extent that you don't even understand sometimes that you're traveling. So China is definitely changing a lot. And then when it comes to the SEO, I also do see that China, from different aspects, business, government, is putting a lot of effort in creating more opportunities and platforms. For example, within the SEO Youth Council, Chinese side hosts a youth camp every single year in Qingdao, and they invite people from other countries to join. And there is this SEO business incubator where people can also, businesses communicate with each other. After last year, of course, the really, really big and successful summit, SEO summit in Tianjin, there were more mechanisms that were built and more initiatives from the Chinese side. And this year, for example, another example of how SEO and scholar and people are connected is that this year on 15th of September, there will be this SEO digital forum that will be hosted in Xinjiang and Urumqi. And what we are doing as a part of it, we are inviting businesses from the SEO countries. And who did I invite? Of course, I reached out to our scholar alumni, those who have been students back 10 years back, but right now everybody's involved in different businesses and academia. So I think there's still quite a lot of opportunities. Of course, it would be great for more people to know it, but different mechanisms. So it's still a work in progress. SEO is still a young organization. It's just been 25 years, right?
3: Which is the biggest barriers for those young people who want to work in across SEO regions? What are the challenges?
0: I see that a lot of young people are interested in studying Chinese, coming to China, but then it's the information barrier is one, but I think the core reason of having it is because there's not a single platform that all of the SEO countries could freely use and access the information. So language is one part, but also not everybody has access to WeChat, right? And even just the registration of it takes quite a bit of help from people who are already connected through this platform. Same with other different platforms that people are using across the countries. So I think if there would be a single platform where everybody could be connected, that would definitely help a lot. So the information sharing is one. And then the second one is that people just don't know what to do. You know, sometimes you know that you want to study abroad or you're going to want to go somewhere or do certain things, but you don't want to take that risk of just coming, right? You want to come for something. So again, opportunities, of course, will come to those who are prepared. And there's always a way to get prepared inside your country. But a lot of people, I think, would like to try something new. But then there's always this fear of failing or risking. So this would be one of the bigger challenges, and it's something that we're trying to overcome.
1: Come to you both with this sort of wrapping up question of what advice would you give to young people who want to take advantage of the opportunities of the SCO organization and the cooperation there, especially in the tech sector? What advice would you give to young people trying to access your organization from that tech background?
2: Yeah, well, first of all, like communication, networking, like meet more people with different backgrounds, different cultures, but with some technical knowledge, shared technical knowledge, maybe in the field of AI, maybe in the field of analytics, business. Meet as much people and find like-minded people, like find communities around the SCO countries. This is the most, like, I would say this is the most important component and of building something. It's all about people. I would say it's not only tech, because, you know, the experience, the knowledge is commodified, like commodity right now. Because you can buy any knowledge for like $20 per month and use the ChatGPT or any other LLM. But to find the like-minded people, this is like something more complicated. And I would say this is the most important of building something great.
1: Hmm. And how about you, Vika?
0: I so much agree and can relate to that. Yeah. Something that people think about a lot is the fear of failure. And my advice would be to not fear, because you're young. There's time for making mistakes. And if you don't do it now, when are you going to do this, right? So try different opportunities, try different industries, and do not be afraid of failing. This is the biggest advice that I would personally take and give myself if I were 10 years younger.
1: Very sound advice from you both. Really appreciate the insight. We're never too old to learn. I always say a lifelong love of learning is the greatest gift you can ever give. So we really appreciate you guys helping us to learn about your organization and what's going on in your respective sectors. Really, really appreciate it. As the SCO continues to deepen regional cooperation, how those connections shape the opportunities of tomorrow is a story that's still unfolding. That is all for today's Biz Talk. I'm Lincoln Humphreys. My colleague was Yubo Kun. Bye for now.
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0: Some say Chinese is one of the most difficult languages in the world, and learning it is almost impossible.
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8: I'm Elaine Reyes at the United Nations headquarters in New York, and this is UN Insider.
9: Coming up.
10: We must take full use of all tools at our disposal to put the SDGs back on track.
9: A driving force behind the UN's core missions, from creating opportunity for future generations to pushing for a more sustainable world.
11: We still have to close the gap between affordability and sustainability.
9: A look at the role of the UN's Economic and Social Council. Next.
8: For 80 years, the UN's Economic and Social Council, or ECOSOC, has provided a platform that brings together the UN system, civil society, and other stakeholders to address global challenges, from post-World War II recovery to the 2030 Sustainable Development Goals. During this episode of UN Insider, we'll take a look at ECOSOC and some of what the body does at the UN.
12: The United Nations is the largest and, by extension, most familiar intergovernmental organization on our planet. Designed to promote peace, dignity, and equality, it is divided into six main organs, all established under the UN Charter during its founding in 1945. One of those organs is the Economic and Social Council. Often referred to by its abbreviation, ECOSOC, the Council acts as a central mechanism within the UN system to advance the three dimensions of sustainable development: economic, social, and environmental. Because of its sheer scope, ECOSOC oversees an ecosystem of subsidiary bodies that invariably overlap. This includes regional commissions that cluster countries into five area groupings, as well as eight functional commissions. They cover areas from the status of women and social development to science and technology. On top of this, there are further expert bodies, standing committees and ad hoc committees addressing more specialized fields, all to help realize the UN's Sustainable Development Goals, or SDGs.
13: All in all, the SDG itself is achievable, but it all depends on that how we designed our strategy. We need them at a political determination, political goodwill, and also global partnership.
12: To ensure equitable representation, ECOSOC consists of 54 rotating member states with a specific number of seats allocated based on geographical groupings. Members are elected by the General Assembly for overlapping three-year terms so that every year, 18 new members join the Council. China was chosen to serve on ECOSOC from 2026 to 2028. Among some of the more visible activities of ECOSOC are the annual high-level political forum, high-level segment, and youth forum. What's unique about ECOSOC is its role to follow up on major UN conferences and summits. In other words, to ensure that development commitments made on the world stage translate into real change in the lives of people everywhere. Gerald Tan, CGTN, for UN Insider.
8: Tracking the progress of the Sustainable Development Goals is one of the key functions of ECOSOC. Where does progress toward the goals stand with just a few years left until 2030?
14: We can say two things with confidence: that the Sustainable Development Agenda, its 17 goals, work. They are delivering for people, just not fast enough, not evenly and more inclusively, and there are a huge risk of reversals.
8: Lok Bahadur Thapa is Nepal's ambassador to the UN. He also served as ECOSOC's president for the 2025-2026 session. I asked him about some of his term's priorities.
2: One of our priority is how we can accelerate the implementation of the SDG. But you know that a lot of countries are facing a lot of problems, and especially finance, technology, capacity building gaps. We need to really highlight the financing. It is already proved that business as usual is really not delivering. We have to have some constructive and then the innovative ways to deliver that. Similarly, we are trying to bring in more voices in the ECOSOC process as well. You can see that that's one of the reasons why I am really trying to spotlight on the youth entrepreneurship, youth innovations, so that they can also

0: untapped potential into inclusive growth and innovation through education, decent work, digital skills, and entrepreneurship. So address this rapid growth. We're all experiencing this rapid growth of technology with artificial intelligence. And so if you can share with us sort of the connection you're trying to make between young people and catching up, having the access, and some of the UN's efforts in bridging that.
1: AI and then digital sector, digitalization has given us the opportunity to transform our economies. But for that, again, we have to educate those people. We have to utilize those resources in order to transform the economy, right? For that, what I feel is that if we provide the opportunities for the young people, and if we capitalize on those resources through the digital inclusion and entrepreneurship, they can ultimately contribute to the digital economy and service sectors. And that is why I thought that it is better for us to give the opportunities for those people, and through the better education, some better opportunities, and then to include, I know, for the accessibility, affordability of the digitalization, connectivity as well, for the digitalization. That's why I thought that let's prioritize this sector so that the whole Global South, especially Global South, Africa, LDC, LLDC, where up to the 70% of the total populations are young, and they can really try to capitalize on these resources, and in order to transform the economy and then achieve the economic growth.
0: Each summer, a new ECOSOC president is chosen. Let's hear from the leader of the 2026-2027 session.
2: This is a critical juncture. We must take full use of all tools at our disposal to put the SDGs back on track. This will require genuine multilateralism and also a stronger international cooperation and solidarity.
0: ECOSOC is one of the organs involved in the UN's reform plans. The UN 80 Task Force Chair Guy Ryder frequently updates ECOSOC on the program. I also asked him where the massive effort stands. You recently presented a report, UN 80 Initiative Progress and Next Steps, basically a briefing, but also a guide. Can you give us some of the key points of what you discuss, and really how is UN 80 going so far?
3: We've moved on, I think, from a fairly challenging and demanding process of analysis and diagnostics to now moving on to decision making and delivery. I think we're going to be in a position to present to the General Assembly a series of decisions which, if acted upon, can, I think, significantly strengthen the position of the United Nations. How? By making our organization more impactful, more efficient in the way that it works, addressing some long-standing issues of fragmentation and duplication in the way that we operate, suggesting some structural changes which tend to be sensitive, which I think can overcome some barriers to progress, and give a clear signal that this is a system which is aware that change is going to happen, and it's much better that we design that change for a stronger United Nations than simply stand still and let change be imposed upon us, because that will happen. So I feel rather confident that the manner in which member states have engaged in UN 18, it's been a remarkable effort by member states. And the way the Secretariat's been able to respond and work with them really places us in a good shape. UN 80 is now in a position to deliver really important results.
0: Sustainable cities is SDG 11. It was one of the goals in the spotlight during ECOSOC's high-level political forum. It is also one of the core issues for UN Habitat. The agency works towards smarter, sustainable urbanization.
4: I sat down with Anna Claudia Rosbach, Executive Director

0: Director of UN Habitat.
1: Executive Director Rosbach, thank you for joining us.
2: Thank you so much for the opportunity.
1: We know that UN Habitat recently released its latest SDG 11 report. What would you say is the headline message? Are we making progress on sustainable cities, or are we falling behind?
2: Yeah, both. We are making progress in many areas, we have to admit, and we have illustration of this progress on the report, but we still have many challenges and we're still lacking behind in important areas, yeah.
1: This year's high-level political forum theme is transformative, equitable, innovative, and coordinated action. Why are these ideas so important for cities, especially right now?
2: Well, everything happens in cities, right? At the end of the day. So cities are fundamental for the accomplishment of all SDGs. If we think housing, for example, right, where houses are located, if they're closer to jobs, if they're closer to health facilities, to schools, if there is urban transportation, I'm talking now about the indicators of the SDGs, if we have air quality, if we have public spaces, right, adequate waste management, this all will contribute to the challenges that we have in terms of education, in terms of employment, in terms of health, in terms of economic development, right? So through urban planning, through housing, through improving the quality of life of people in the different communities, and SDG 11 is about cities and communities, we can promote this convergence of the different sectors, right? But it's of course critical that that is done at the local level, because at the local level, communities can come together, and we see that more and more you have local and regional governments, authorities being very creative, being very innovative, and finding solutions. So also to feed into the national level decisions in terms of where the money should go, in terms of what are the priority policies, you know, this territorial kind of approach is very important.
1: And we're also now at the midpoint for implementing the new urban agenda. And so for people hearing about this for the first time, what exactly is the new urban agenda and why does it matter?
2: So the new urban agenda gives us principles on how we should plan cities, how we should design national urban policies. For example, it talks about multi-level governance and participation, that we need to have action on the ground. As I was mentioning, the role of the local governments is very, very important in the local communities. But we need to have national frameworks that support local actions, because these mayors, these local authorities, they need the money, they need the laws, they need the regulation. And this is being done at the national level. The new urban agenda also talks about land. Land consumption is one of the indicators of SDG 11. It recognizes that land has, beyond, of course, the economic value that everybody is aware of, has a social and ecological function. And this is one area where we progressed in terms of SDG 11. We are kind of now more balanced in terms of population growth and land consumption, but there's still a gap. So we are still consuming unnecessarily land. This has an impact in food security. This has an impact in the environment. The new urban agenda talks about the informal settlements. That is very important that we recognize them, we map them, we design policies, and we embed them into urban planning. And the other aspect is the new urban agenda brought housing to the center. And this is one of the main challenges that we are facing now after 10 years. And it's very clear on the report that addressing housing vis-a-vis the current housing crisis, the affordability crisis that we are facing, the fact that we have 3 billion people living in inadequate housing and 1 billion living in informal settlements, it demonstrates that A, we haven't achieved what the new urban agenda put at the center as a priority,

0: and B, that we really need to look ahead for the next 10 years and treat these areas with the urgency that they have, because this is almost a humanitarian crisis.
1: Can you talk to us about how climate and climate change is impacting what you're trying to do? I mean, we're seeing climate disasters destroying homes and communities around the world. We keep hearing about it's the hottest summer. Every summer now is the hottest summer on record. Is the global housing system prepared for the realities of climate change?
0: Not yet. And this is an additional challenge that is now more intense compared to 10 years ago when we approved the new urban agenda. The evidence and the data is clear. Cities are on the front line. They are responsible for 70% of the emissions. The built environment, 40%. They are highly responsible for energy consumption. And you talk about heat, you know, we need to cool the houses. So there are many, many challenges that today we see more clear, let's say so. So, and informal settlements, they are the ones that are first affected by the disasters. If you have a flooding, if you have a landslide, right, or earthquake, they are the first affected. In terms of heating, we have data that comparing the heat in cities vis-a-vis rural areas, you know, cities are hotter than rural areas, and then within the cities, there is there's injustice, because informal settlements, Rio, for example, we're talking about in Brazil, in the slums, the temperature can be 8 degrees Celsius higher than in the rest of the city. So you have the social spatial injustice that are happening in cities. So we have to overcome and we have to be aware of that. So we need to rebuild cities. We need to reinvent cities to address the global housing crisis. And we have to make it in a way that is environmentally friendly and sustainable. We do have technology for that. We still have to close the gap between affordability and sustainability. Sometimes the entry point is more expensive, but the maintenance is okay. We have to be very mindful about the materials that we use, the location. I spoke before about land consumption. We cannot keep the sprawling rhythm that we had in the past. We have to contain cities, and therefore we have to look at balanced densification. We have to go up, but in a way that is balanced, in a way that is also enabling, you know, the expansion of green and blue water surfaces in cities, because these are all nature-based solutions, let's say, so that helps us to address the climate challenge that we face.
1: Executive Director Rosbach, thank you for joining us.
0: Thank you. Thank you so much.
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3: Many of the UN Sustainable Development Goals are interconnected. Efforts to adapt to and prepare for climate change and its effects can have an impact on a number of other goals. I sat down with Kamal Kishore, head of the UN's Office for Disaster Risk Reduction.
1: Mr. Kishore, thank you so much for joining us.
4: Thank you for having this conversation with me.
1: The High-Level Political Forum is reviewing several goals that are closely linked to resilience, including water, infrastructure, and sustainable cities. Why is disaster risk reduction key to achieving the Sustainable Development Goals?
4: The four goals that you just mentioned, the one on water, the one on energy, the one on infrastructure, the one on cities, they are absolutely critical for disaster risk reduction. And I would make a case that the linkage is both ways. If we do not achieve disaster risk reduction in cities, in infrastructure, in other words, if we don't build disaster resilient infrastructure, Similarly, if we don't build disaster resilient water infrastructure, energy infrastructure, there is no chance that we can meet the sustainable development goals. On the other hand, unless we systematically invest in sustainable development goals, it is very difficult to achieve disaster risk reduction targets. So the linkage between the four SDGs that you just mentioned and disaster risk reduction is absolutely key.
1: When we see the headlines, we're seeing record heat, we're seeing flooding, wildfires and storms. Are we entering a new era of disaster risk?
4: See, in terms of the frequency and intensity of hazard events, this year's extreme heat events all across the world, not just in Asia or in Africa, but also in Europe, have been really intense. Here in North America also have been very intense. But whether these extreme events should lead to high level of losses, we still have time. We have time to adapt to this new reality. This is the new normal now. We are going to have more extreme heat events. All the projections are saying that. WMO put out a report a couple of years ago that the next 5 years are likely to be hotter than before. So we really have to now adapt to this and build our resilience to these extreme events. So how do we build our cities, build our infrastructure in a way that it is able to withstand the hazards of the future? So that's really the challenge. But what I want to say is that we don't have to be defeatist about it. We know the solutions. There is a lot of innovation happening. There is a lot of momentum. We just have to stay the course, and we will be able to adapt to this and reduce the disruptions, reduce losses to a large extent.
1: You've said that there are no natural disasters and that disasters are inevitable. Can you explain how the decisions that we make determine whether a hazard today becomes a catastrophe tomorrow?
4: There are no natural disasters. They're all man-made. We may have natural hazards, but we don't have natural disasters. A hazard becomes a disaster when it strikes cities that are not prepared, cities that are not resilient, businesses that are not prepared, businesses that are not resilient, families that are not prepared, families that are not resilient. Let me illustrate that with examples. If you live in an area where there is chance of extreme heat occurring every summer for several weeks, and the city planners have just built concrete roads and, you know, glass buildings without paying attention to water bodies, incorporating nature-based solutions, creating green spaces, it is inevitable that the air conditioning load, air conditioner throws the hot air outside, will create heat islands in the cities and make the problem of heat extremely, extremely bad, much worse than it would be otherwise. So it is entirely possible to reduce our exposure to natural hazards. Where we cannot reduce our exposure to natural hazards, we reduce our vulnerability to those hazards. It's similarly for other hazards, even geophysical hazards like earthquakes. It's not earthquakes that kill people. It's poorly built buildings. You know, we know where the earthquakes occur, and we know how to build buildings that can withstand those earthquakes. So if we have the right kind of capacities, right kind of enforcement mechanisms, building codes, there is no reason that a building should fall in an earthquake and kill people.
1: Mr. Kamal Kishore, thank you for joining us.
4: You're welcome.
1: I'm Elaine Reyes at UN headquarters in New York. Thanks for being a UN insider.
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1: From north to south, east to west, people in China are chasing their dreams and leaving their mark. 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
1: Now the news. I'm Tian Yu. China's Ministry of Finance says it will issue 300 billion yuan, or about $44.2 billion, in special treasury bonds to replenish the core Tier 1 capital of eight central financial institutions. It will cover ICBC, Agricultural Bank of China, and major insurers such as PICC and China Life. The ministry says the capital injection will proceed on market-oriented and law-based principles. Officials say all eight institutions remain financially sound with stable asset quality and key indicators within safe ranges. Analysts view the move as a strategic effort to strengthen these firms' risk resilience and service capacity for the real economy. For listed entities, the measure is also expected to enhance long-term value and deliver stable returns for investors, supporting the nation's broader economic stability. Authorities say 43 people have been confirmed dead and 519 others remain missing as of Saturday after a mudslide struck Jurong Port in Xizang in southwest China on August the 26th. They say 261 foreign nationals from 23 countries have been identified as being among the missing. China launched a massive search and rescue operation after the deadly mudslide, which was triggered by a high-altitude glacier collapse in Nepal. Local authorities have provided assistance to 1,720 Nepalese border residents in Jurong. China has also provided Nepal with daily updates on meteorological, hydrological, and glacier data through a disaster information notification platform. Ukrainian President Volodymyr Zelensky says talks with U.S. envoys Steve Witkoff and Jared Kushner were very substantive. He said the two sides discussed resuming negotiations on the Russia-Ukraine conflict, security and economic guarantees for Ukraine, and a winter support package. Representatives from European countries, including Britain, France, and Germany, joined their discussions at the third round. Zelensky also said that efforts are underway to revive trilateral talks between Ukraine, the United States, and Russia aimed at ending the conflict. Witkoff said the two U.S. peace envoys had made significant progress in Moscow and hoped that trilateral talks would be announced soon. Witkoff and Kushner traveled to Kyiv earlier Sunday for their first visit to Ukraine after meeting Russian President Vladimir Putin in Moscow. An exit poll showed the far-right Alternative for Germany has won Sunday's state election in Saxony-Anhalt with a record 44% of the vote. The Christian Democratic Union, led by the incumbent state leader, suffered a heavy blow, plunging to 18%, down from 37% in 2021. In the 83-seat state parliament, the AfD is projected to secure 39 seats, 3 seats shy of an absolute majority needed to govern alone. At least 5 people have died when an Amazon cargo flight overran a runway and crashed while landing at Miami International Airport on Sunday. The plane, a Boeing 767-300 that had departed from Puerto Rico, struck multiple vehicles on the ground. The incident prompted the closure of all runways and taxiways. 5 people were injured in the crash, including 3 in critical condition. The Federal Aviation Administration said it will investigate the crash. Officials in

0: Hawaii have urged residents and visitors to prepare for heavy rains, flooding, and possibly mudslides as Hurricane Lowell prompted the U.S. National Hurricane Center to issue a tropical storm warning for two islands. It's the third storm in just over 3 weeks to target Hawaii. The storm is forecast to be near Category 2 strength when it makes its closest approach to the state. The Hawaii governor has declared a state of emergency to free up resources and activate National Guard units. Meanwhile, Hurricane Mary created dangerous surf conditions along the coast of Mexico's Baja California and Southern California. The United States secured a direct quarterfinal berth at the FIBA Women's Basketball World Cup with a gritty 55-52 win over Italy in Group D. China clinched a qualification round spot after a dramatic 74-70 overtime comeback against Czechia in the same group. Han Xu dominated with 22 points and 14 rebounds. China faces Italy Monday for group positioning. Australia and Belgium also advanced in Group C. And that's the news. I'm Tian Yu.
1: Discussion keeps the world turning.
2: This is Roundtable.
3: You live in one city and you work in another. And the only thing standing between you and your desk is an hour-long crawl through traffic. Until now. Beijing's newest subway line doesn't stop at the city line. It keeps rolling straight into Hebei, turning what used to be a commute into something that feels more like a local errand. And that changes everything, not just for the people riding it, but for the very idea of where a city ends and where a region begins. After that, September brings freshmen back to the campuses across China, along with new dorms, new classmates, and new ways to say hello. How about these, for example? I'm socially anxious, or I'm an introvert, or I don't feel like socializing. These phrases are everywhere now, from group chats to dorm room introductions, but are young people actually more anxious, or are they just redefining what connection looks like? Live from our studios here in Beijing, this is Roundtable. I'm Steve Hatherley. Thanks for joining us today. And for the show, I'm with Yushin and Yushan. First up, what if crossing a provincial border became as easy as taking the subway across town? Across China, the boundaries between neighboring cities are becoming increasingly blurred. As metropolitan areas expand and more people live in one city while working in another, cities are looking for new ways to make regional travel faster, cheaper, and more convenient. And increasingly, the answer is the train. Beijing is now taking another step in that direction. Its new Line 22 will connect major areas of eastern Beijing with neighboring Hebei province. The near 80-kilometer line is expected to significantly shorten the daily commute for people traveling between the two areas and potentially reshape the relationship between where people live, where they work, and access public services. It's not just about commuting for work, though. There's a business aspect to this as well. We're going to get into all of it. But let's start, Yushin and Yushan, good afternoon to you, with the geography a little bit, just in case our listeners are unaware of what it looks like on a map. So you've got Beijing and Tianjin that are basically attached to each other, or at least that's the way it looks on a map. And then Hebei province is around it, but not a complete circle around Tianjin and Beijing. It's a three-part circle, if you will, where the east side of that second ring, that second circle, would be left empty. That's the best way I could kind of describe it. But Hebei province is absolutely huge, and it almost engulfs Tianjin and Beijing.
4: Yeah, the way I would describe it is like as if Hebei is trying to eat Beijing and Tianjin together in one wrap.
3: Oh my gosh, our brains are similar, because my original explanation was going to be Hebei looks like a robot that's eating two cities and it has it in its mouth.
4: At least on the map, that's how it looks like.
3: Exactly.
4: But now that we're talking about the newly being tested subway line 22 of Beijing, that's Beijing's first urban rail line connecting the city with neighboring Hebei province. And in late August, just very recently, the new line began its empty load trial operation. So that means the train itself is going through and exactly as the trains would in normal service, but without any passengers on board. So the empty train just try out what kind of obstacles it may encounter as planned.
3: Yeah, it's like the final testing phases, I guess.
4: Yeah, exactly. And since now the majority of

0: of the stations are already ready for service. So what the line covers include, like you said, almost 80 kilometers, well, 79.1 in details of kilometers of line that stops at 20 stations in terms of for this empty load trial operation at least. Because according to China Daily, but if you look at other news sources, including some Hebei local news sources, they'll say that in total, at least for planning, there are overall 22 or 21 lines. It's just right now for testing, there are 20 that's already ready, and the rest is still like getting themselves ready later this year.
1: There might be an extra station or two when it becomes operational.
0: Yeah.
1: Mm-hmm.
2: Well, this is a really long line, 79 kilometers. And if it is like driving on the same route or the same length, it's probably going to take you 2 or like 1 hour, depending on the traffic.
1: Mm-hmm.
2: But if you're on this kind of line, it would be shortened to, I think, 45 minutes or even less than 1 hour. And it will connect eastern Beijing's Chaoyang and Tongzhou and Pinggu districts with Sanhe in Hebei's Langfang City, creating a faster link between Beijing's central business district, which is this Chaoyang district, and residential communities across the provincial border.
1: Mm-hmm.
2: So as we said, it is not only about commuting, it's also about business, because while the people from that area and even from Hebei can now travel to the central area of Beijing easier.
0: Yeah.
1: There are factory implications as well, which we'll get to in a little while. But let's talk about the tech too, because this is not your grandma's subway line, so to speak.
2: Grandma's subway line.
1: Yeah, this is a lot more hip and cool and tech savvy. It's a smarter line than your average subway line.
0: Mm. I think it's totally worth expecting for us to be there and really see how it works, because the rail operator noted that the new line features Beijing's first passenger-focused intelligent video analytics platforms. So the system can integrate real-time ridership monitoring, safety alert functions, and passenger service support capabilities. So in practice, here are some existing examples that I can find, not on this particular line, but on other existing lines here in Beijing. So for example, such a similar system can act like a sophisticated crowd flow monitor. What it means is that it calculates the density and movement speed of passengers in real time. And if, for example, one specific spot become too congested, like for example, maybe somebody fell and other people are circling around,
1: right,
0: and that whole channel or the whole lane is crowded,
1: mm-hmm,
0: to a point that just a lot of people is congested, then the system will trigger a present warning and dispatch staff member to manage the flow, be there in person and sort things out for you.
1: Yeah, so instead of, I guess, relying on the staff to guess at what might have caused a delay, the system will give them all the information they need at once. And this makes it kind of proactive instead of reactive for the staff on site. So it means that it's safer overall. And I think it means that the commutes would be a lot smoother as well. The system can also identify when a passenger and their luggage or personal item have been separated for more than a certain amount of time, like 5 minutes, for example. That's kind of a cool thing.
0: Yeah.
1: Yeah. If you happen to lose your personal item, the staff gets alerted and then it helps them to locate the lost item, and then they keep it safe for you until you go back and pick it up from them.
2: This is, like, of course, we know that they do these through like monitors, CCTVs, but the thing is that they need to identify these things. And the hard part is to identify your, like, you, the person, and also your luggage.
1: Your personal item. Yeah, exactly.
2: Yeah. And then they will like alert you in time. I think that is, I think, most fascinating part. And the current trial period will proceed in two phases. The first one mainly covers integrated testing of 8 core systems, like rolling stock or signaling and communication equipment. And then the second phase will conduct full simulated operations following official timetables with comprehensive evaluations of key performance indicators such as train punctuality and schedule compliance.
1: Sure.
2: We know that is on like the empty load trial operations. this is mostly the last phase of the testing of new like whole operational line. So I think we can expect it will open very, very soon.
0: Yeah, estimation says if everything goes well so far, then yeah, by the end of this year.
1: By the end of the year, mm-hmm. So we are just a few months away. Beijing, yeah, we're talking about Beijing today, but they're not alone in this. Other major Chinese cities, they're also working on expanding the city outer limits, if you will, to achieve further connectivity. They're doing this with subway lines too.
0: Mm. Yeah, and I was impressed to find out that actually China's first cross-province subway was constructed over 10 years ago. That's in 2013, and that's the Shanghai Metro Line number 1. So that one kind of connects the northern extension of Shanghai Metro Line 11 from Anting Station in Shanghai to Huaqiao Station in Kunshan, East China's Jiangsu province. So that was such a milestone for us to remember on how Metro is connecting like different cities, if not regional, back then.
1: That was the country's first subway line to cross from one province into another province.
0: From one metropolitan to
1: area,
0: a different
1: right.
0: province.
1: From Shanghai into a different province.
2: Mm-hmm. Yeah, because geographically, these two cities, first of all, Shanghai and also Kunshan. Kunshan is also part of Suzhou.
0: Mm-hmm.
2: So these two parts are really, really like close to each other. And that's, I think, how this whole line can complete this first in China kind of mission. And also what I was seeing is that because I was there in Wuxi, and that was actually my, I think 2 years ago, that was my happy place.
1: Mm.
2: Because
1: Roundtable's previous segment, Happy Place. Yes.
2: I named it as my happy place because my hometown Wuxi was going to connect with another city, Suzhou, which means that in the future I will be traveled to from Wuxi to Shanghai by metro lines.
1: And previously in your life, that was never possible before.
2: No, but don't take it very, very seriously, or like it is a very serious thing, because travel to Shanghai by train would cost only like 50 minutes or 30 minutes. That's really fast.
1: But still though, I mean, that's still, yeah, sure, 15 or 30 minutes, but I'm sure that that made a huge difference for people and where they are willing to live. Because if that didn't exist before, getting from Wuxi all the way to Shanghai in yes, a short amount of time, but if that wasn't an option and your only other options were taking the bus, where you might have to deal with traffic and schedules, or driving yourself, which involves buying a car and then dealing with traffic and schedules. So yeah, these types of projects make a big, big difference. So Shanghai is another example. And then there's another one in Guangdong, yeah?
0: Yeah, in southern China's Guangdong province, they have also been at the forefront of developing not only cross-regional metros, but also intercity railways too. But as early as November 2010, the first section of the Guangzhou-Foshan metro already began operation, making it the first metro line in Chinese mainland to cross a prefecture-level administrative boundary. So that one connects, it seems like it connects two cities, but actually it's bringing a lot of convenience to people from the individual cities, because within Guangdong, the intercity railway linking Guangzhou and Shenzhen has already gradually adopted a more metro-like operating model, indicating that in the following years, even for their local like railway building, they're also following the example given by the Guangzhou-Foshan metro line. So we can pretty much say that their provincial intercity railways are becoming more subway style.
1: Yeah. And they were allowed to use the tap for the ticketing. So you didn't have to go through this like typical high speed ticket obtaining fashion where
0: Because now if you want to buy a train ticket, you have to go to either the traveling apps or a designated app in order to just get train tickets.
1: But for people down there, they just had to use their phone, go beep, just like you would on the normal subway.
0: Mm-hmm.
1: All right, so This is obviously a national trend. And by the way, there is another example or maybe a couple of other examples that we can talk about. But I think we've got the idea. So now let's come back to Beijing. And my question is, why now? Why is this being done now? Beijing.

0: With an arm, if you will, extending out into Hebei. What does this mean for the city, Beijing, and then the neighboring province?
1: First of all, from the economic perspective, it amplified the economic influence of Beijing's, you know, sub-center, which is the Tongzhou area, quite a new area that you can visit. Over three major counties in Langfang, in Hebei, Sanhe, Dachang, and Xianghe, together nicknamed as, you know, the northern three counties, Bei San Xian. So geographically and strategically, the northern three counties are surrounded by Beijing and Tianjin, making them a key area for Beijing's like eastward expansion. And their integrated high-quality development with East Beijing's district is a national strategy aimed at creating a model zone for coordinated development in the Beijing-Tianjin-Hebei region. And Line 22 is a major step in putting that regional integration into action.
0: And this is the factory, the business slash factory example that I was talking about before.
2: Yeah, because economically speaking, we've been talking about in recent years that it's been a development trend here in Beijing to closely connect our development here with the neighboring Hebei and Tianjin municipality, because this is we call it the subcenter on the eastern side of Beijing. So this is where the priority has been put into. And also economically, like you said, it allows Beijing's technological and also knowledge-wise of a brain and the northern three counties body to work together, like simultaneously. Because Beijing has a concentration of research institutions, like we've discussed before, like a lot of humanoid robot labs and research centers are located here. While the northern three counties, Bei San Xian, they have plenty of factory space and labor, so aka the body. So if we can align all of those space and low-costing spaces and resource with the already existing concentrated sources of technology and research skills, then this can be a very organic collaboration between regions.
0: Sure. And what that means is you could have a company with their headquarters in Beijing and the production could be out in Hebei.
2: Yeah.
0: And normally a company would struggle perhaps to split itself into pieces like that. But if your workers at the factory and your researchers at the labs are on, you know, or are able to take a train that's maybe an hour trip back and forth between the two, well, then collaborating or coordinating is probably the better word between the two locations isn't really a pain anymore, because then you could have your engineers or whatever easily go out and visit the factory floor. So yeah, brain and body easily connected when you have this type of train network.
2: So I think that's partially answering why now, because over the years, Hebei and Tianjin as well, they've been actively preparing themselves to get ready to receive this new flows of workload and workforces, and how to elevate it on environmental surroundings locally. So now that they are more or less ready, it's time we make things easier for people to commute, such as being connected by such a railway or metro.
0: Sorry, go ahead.
1: I was thinking the question, why now? Or is it just because we are talking about this now? That's why we're like analyzing and trying to explain why we're having this kind of plan. But actually, this is probably a whole big project of connecting these area, this region, because I can feel that it is a whole big plan that China is doing step by step. I visited this Tongzhou area actually this year and last year. There is a really, really big difference already. Last year, because I do subboarding in that big canal in this in that district.
2: Yeah.
1: And last year, it was just a canal. And alongside the river is just streets and sidewalks.
0: Nothing really developed.
1: No. But this year, when I was floating on the canal, wow. I think they want to create a feeling of that Shanghai Bun feeling, of that whole skyline thing. And you can see a lot of big buildings, headquarters style buildings alongside the river. So this is, I think, when you're thinking about that, okay, now headquarters are in that area, and then there's going to be a lot of population in that area. And where are they going to live? probably in some counties in Hebei, and they can take that subway probably for

0: 30 minutes of commute. And I am quite sure that the housing price in Hebei is so much, you know, cheaper than in Tongzhou or even in central district in Beijing.
1: This is the other side of the coin. Mm. We talked about the business side, the brain and the body. But yes, this allows people to live in Hebei and comfortably get to work at least to the eastern or no, not just eastern, to the central part of Beijing. Maybe the western side would be a little bit of a commute, a little bit too much of a commute, but at least to the east and to the central parts. And yeah, this is going to make a big difference for commuters too.
2: Yeah, because if we look at the new lines, the whole design of its stations, there are multiple transfer hubs that are available along the line, connecting the new line with existing Beijing subway lines, such as the Line 14, Line 1, or Batong Line, and also Line 6, also on the horizontal, connecting the east with the western part of the city, as well as the Beijing Tangshan Intercity Railway on the other side of the city too. So the fast speed is bringing a maximum speed of 160 kilometers per hour, which can greatly save time from traveling between Beijing and Hebei. So the official data shows that the trip from Yanjiao to Beijing's Tongzhou district on the eastern side takes 9 minutes, while rise to Hongmiao in the CBD core, that's in Chaoyang district, into the basically the core area of the Chaoyang district here in Beijing, only take roughly 28 minutes as far as I can found on in the latest report. Some said a little bit over 30 minutes, but still, 9 minutes, 30 minutes, that's a lot better than how people used to travel between Hebei province and Beijing.
1: So. I mean, that's faster than going from the western side to the eastern side of Beijing.
0: Definitely.
2: Yeah, for listeners, if you're wondering why we're talking about Tongzhou district, which is part of Beijing, as somewhere so far away, you gotta understand that where we're working right now on the western side of Beijing can take about 2 hours to travel to Tongzhou, to the eastern side.
1: If you drove... But why would you drive? Particularly during rush hours. But people do it because people have to do it. And that's why having something like this is such an important thing for people who want that option. This can bring a lot of big benefits to the commuters, because if you have people going back and forth, and there are a lot of people going back and forth between the Beijing metropolitan area and outside of Beijing. It's approaching a million people, right?
0: Yeah, across the Beijing metropolitan area, around 700,000 to 750,000 people commute across provincial borders every day, and Langfang in Hebei alone accounts for nearly half of them. So there is a need, and more than 200,000 of these commuters live in the northern three counties, while Yanjiao, a major residential area and commuter hub, sees around 300,000 people heading into Beijing every day.
1: And it's about a million people.
2: You see, these people, they're traveling mainly for now via buses to go to Beijing. And
1: that's astonishing.
2: That one single bus route can take over an hour sometimes.
0: But I heard that they have to like take 2 hours every day for morning commute. They have really fast bus routes that they don't even need to wait for lights or something. It's a whole system for commuters.
2: Yeah, in recent years, I think because of such a large scale of people traveling between regions these days, there are like a layered step-by-step kind of development over the transportation system too. Like you said, there's been customized express buses too nowadays to address commuters' pain points. So that was launched, and by early this year, 7 main routes and 35 branch routes had already been introduced, covering key areas such as Guomao in Wangjing in eastern Beijing and Yizhuang in southern Beijing too. Where's the other big hub of centralized kind of like workflow,
0: tech hub.
1: Yeah, I think it's a good point to bring up now, because we don't want to paint a picture that people who were living in Hebei and working in Beijing were walking to Beijing every day. There was really reliable transportation system. It was pretty quick. I mean, an hour on the bus is not bad at all, as a matter of fact. Like we said, it's faster than getting from where we are on the western side all the way to the eastern side. But still, though, I think we have to ask if this is going to really help compared to the other transportation methods. Because, you know, if you were to travel by subway from central Shanghai, for example, to get to central Suzhou, that's in Jiangsu province, then you'd have to pass through more than 50 stations, and that's going to take you more than 2.5 hours. But if you go by high-speed rail between the two cities, it's only 30 minutes. But that means that you're going to have different ticket prices. So if you want to take advantage of those higher speeds, then you're going to have to pay more. And the question is, will people be willing to pay more? Will the convenience, the increase in convenience, be enough for them?
0: And also, the number that we're listing right now is the time that you get on the train and then reach the destination. That's the time that we're listing, 30 minutes. But think about, you need to get to the railway station, wait for the train to arrive, and then get off the train.
1: And if you don't live right near the railway station, but you do live near the bus station.
0: Exactly. And, you know, I have a lot of living examples of experiencing these things. I've actually taken the route from Foshan to Guangzhou that you just listed, Yushan. And I found it incredibly convenient because you don't need to wait for that timetable that you need to book for the train. You don't have to worry about the timing or timing your trip to get to the, you know, railway station first of all, and then get to the train. The metro is just convenient in the sense that with a line like this, it almost feels like you haven't even left one city for another.
1: Right.
0: And this can be really beneficial for, I think, the smaller city in this sense, because from the economic perspective, it makes it much easier for people to commute between cities and also spend money and also move around the region on a daily basis. And so it's not only for commute, it's also for people can spend time, spend money, spend everything
1: there. And that goes in two directions too.
0: Yeah.
1: Yeah. For people who live in Beijing who are looking for weekend stuff, weekend things to do, you know, if the option is, oh, well, we have to take a bus to get there. Here in 2026, the bus never sounds like an attractive option, even if it is only an hour. But if you say, oh, we can take the train, we can take the subway there in 28 minutes, that's going to encourage a lot of people to travel in that direction too.
2: And I don't know about you guys, but I feel like every time when I'm assigned to, like, you need to go somewhere by train, then that feels like a heavy task. That feels like hours of preparation, getting a luggage done and buying tickets days before and securing a seat you prefer. But if you go by metro, like people do it every day, it's just daily commute. So the level of difficulty is more or less eased. And the pressure for traveling is more or less eased along that route too.
1: It's so, more metro-like than train-like.
2: Yeah, I think at its core, this whole approach is to provide metro-style frequent and convenient service across intercity or like regional or urban rail network. So it's not really there to replace networks, but just so that people have one more option that they can decide in terms of traveling across regions. So yeah, I think essentially we can maybe even say that we're making railways more metro-like because, yeah, like these routes, they used to be the job, the main tasks of trains. But now subway cars are kind of sharing that workload a little bit. I don't know if you guys agree.
1: There's a quote from the deputy director of the Institute of Transportation at Tsinghua University. He said, intercity railways and metros are both forms of urban rail transit, but their signaling, their ticketing, their fare systems, and their rolling stock are all different. Bringing these systems together would be a huge and complex undertaking. He also pointed out that operators need to consider whether fare revenue can cover. I mean, we didn't even talk about this aspect today. We could be here for 2 hours talking about this. Yeah, who's covering this cost? And also the revenue, because this is cross border, right? So where does the revenue go when people pay their fares? So there's that angle as well. You've got higher costs of running trains at a lot greater frequencies too. And you've got to consider all of these things before you convert these intercity railways into metro-style operations, according to the deputy director.
2: Yeah, and also there are cases. It's not like every single of such railway where a metro built is like receiving a lot of revenue, because there are cases such as the Zhengzhou and Kaifeng intercity railway located in central China's Henan province that proves to be actually a kind of an awkward planning in the first place, because in 2025, the local media in Henan province, they've been sparking up heated debates over whether that line should adopt metro-style operations, because it's over nearly actually 50 kilometers long, and it connects the two major cities, Zhengzhou and Kaifeng, along with a series of other important stations between the two points. And it was already open for operation in December 2014, but data shows that in 2019, it carried just 10% of the total passenger traffic between the two cities. So meaning that the planning and also the designing of the route, like you said, if both cities are constructing, then who is to share which part of the load, and should they work together and design together, or should it be designed by one whole plan in general? That's all like very, that should be carefully taken into consideration before such a plan rolls out.
0: They're often like discussed together when it comes to like planning, construction and operations of intercity transportation, and think of them like highways and urban expressways. They may have different speed limits and numbers of lanes and areas they connect, but they are all part of the same road network and working together to get people where they need to go. Maybe they have different like populations and demands for different cities. But the thing is that I think this is a whole idea of making intercity transportation easier and offering a more option. And then I think for the purpose of spicing up the two areas, like economy or the life, just you know, make it more convenient.
1: Yeah. I forgot to ask. You mentioned it before, Yushin, about housing prices and rental costs outside of Beijing. Beijing can be quite expensive. When it comes to buying a house or renting a house, is there that much of a difference? Because obviously that's going to be a major motivator for people if they're working in the eastern side or central part of Beijing and they're renting there and they have an option. Oh, I can actually get to work within 30, 45 minutes or an hour, but I can pay a lot less in rent. Or is that not true? Are the rent prices comparable or are they not?
2: Yes, there is such a big difference.
1: Is there?
2: Because rent is the most striking gap in living costs between the Beijing side of the new line and also the Hebei side of the new line, with differences reaching up to almost 8 times or more.
1: Eight times.
2: If you look at Chaoyang district in Beijing, Chaoyang is the commercial and employment hub, so it has the highest rent in the city, according to multiple property data platforms. And between July and August this year, the average residential rents can, for example, if we're looking at a typical two-bedroom apartment, it can cost at least 7,000 yuan.
1: In Chaoyang.
2: That's a monthly rental payment. The same two-bedroom apartment, if put in Yanzhou in Hebei province, rents for 1,800 to 2,500 yuan per month.
1: Wow.
2: Even in Tongzhou, which is still in Beijing and closer to Chaoyang, that rate is about 4,000 yuan. So you see how much people can save if they just decide to fully embrace the new subway line and live in one place and work in the other.
1: Our next story we do might be Beijing government trying to get people to move back to Chaoyang because everyone has moved out to neighboring Hebei province. End of the year, I think, is what you said, right? So we'll keep our eyes and ears open, and once it gets going, we might revisit this topic here on the show. You're tuned in to Roundtable. I'm Steve Hatherley, today with Yushan and Yushin. Stay with us. We have more on the way.
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4: France 3-0 to win the men's team title at table tennis.
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3: You're listening to Roundtable. I'm Steve Hatherly, today with Yushan and Yushin. Coming up, a new generation just arrived on campus and they are rewriting the rules of friendship. 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They crave connection but keep everyone at arm's length. From social anxiety as an identity to the rise of buddy culture, something is changing beneath the surface. Today we're going to ask what happens when the need to belong runs into the urge to retreat. After that, summer is winding down, but the ice silken ice cooling products are still everywhere, promising one last shot at beating the heat without cranking the AC. As temperatures finally begin to drop, we wonder if any of these fabrics are actually doing what they claim, or did we all just fall for some very creative names? 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September brings a new wave of freshmen to university campuses across China. If that's you listening right now, congratulations. New dorms, new classmates, new group chats, and for many, a brand new social challenge. Sentences like, I'm socially anxious, or I'm an I person, meaning introvert, or I just don't feel like socializing, are becoming more common. These phrases have become part of people's vocabulary. From social anxiety labels to the rise of buddy culture, are young people changing the way that they connect? And why do some students seem so lively online, but so quiet face to face? I think that question has maybe been asked for a really long time. But let's start. University back in class, a lot of freshmen showing up at the campuses. How does it go, by the way? They don't show up on day one. They show up maybe a few days before or up to a week or so before.
4: And there is going to be like orientation and something similar that students can arrive earlier and maybe get used to the environment and maybe also get in touch with your future dorm mates.
3: Yeah, it's a good opportunity to kind of get your feet wet a little bit, maybe make some new friends, establish some new contacts. But this is a very anxious time for students because they are leaving behind a very familiar world, high school, where they spent 3 years with the same classmates, longtime friends, longtime relationships, and now they're entering into a world filled with people that they've never even seen before.
4: Yeah, what I was describing was from a very, I think, optimistic angle, because that's what I was thinking. Okay, this is just new life, new environment, new classmates. Everything's new, everything's exciting. But for some people, and I think one reason that, you know, the transition to university can be surprisingly difficult is that for many freshmen, they're not just entering a new school. They're basically rebuilding their entire social life from scratch.
3: You have to start over.
4: Yeah, because imagine, you know, in high school, you generally they're the same. You get into a new school, but you probably already knew some of your classmates and who you were going to have lunch with, who you could, you know, text at midnight and who you could just sit next to without saying a word. But when you're getting into the college, you don't basically know anybody and probably are entering a new environment, a new city, a new province.
3: And it's not just that. It's the social hierarchy of things.
5: Social hierarchy?
3: Oh, 100%. I used to teach elementary school many, many, many, many years ago. And the kids, they change and develop their personalities as they get older. And within the context of an elementary school society, when you get older, grade 4, 5, and then especially grade 6, the last year of elementary school, you are the king of the castle. You are the top dog. And then the world crashes because off you go to middle school, where you are at the bottom of the social hierarchy list again.

0: It's the same, and then, you know, you progress, grade 7, 8, 9, where you're at the top again. You go to high school, 10, 11, 12. You go from being the king of the castle in the 12th grade to knowing everyone, being socially confident, having your friend circles, to, yes, not knowing anyone, but again, you're at the bottom being the freshman in the school. You're the youngest people at the whole place.
1: Yeah.
2: Sounds like getting into a school is a survival game.
0: For some people, this is how they view it. This is why it's so nerve-wracking for a lot of people to enter into this.
1: Yeah, this is far from just an individual problem. So there's been a recent survey conducted by China Youth Daily, which revealed that 2/3 of over 1,300 university freshmen surveyed hope to improve their social communication skills during the university years. And nearly 60% of them look forward to university guidance or dormitory interactions. And also, of course, social communication skills during their new semester. So is it fair to say that young university students nowadays, they seem to have challenges knowing how to interact with each other?
0: It's not new. It's not a 2026 thing. They did a survey last year of about 1,900 freshmen enrolled in universities. They did this survey in Jiangsu province. Mm. And they found there that 90% had experienced social anxiety or social pressure, while more than 66% said that they felt confused about face-to-face socializing. That was one study. Then there was another study. It was a year long, and they followed 408 freshmen in a university in Jiangxi. That was a couple of years prior in 2023. Yushin, what did they find there?
2: Mm-hmm. This year long study tracking 408 freshmen at a university in Jiangxi in 2023 found that while many students maintained a relatively stable level of interpersonal adjustment, a significant group struggled, that is 12% fell into low adaptation group that improved only very, very slowly. And one freshman said that, "I thought university would be where I found my closest friends, but the sentence I say most often to my roommate is just, could you bring me some food? Buy me some food from the canteen?" Well, another freshman said that after a month at university, she still hadn't had one-on-one meal with any of her new classmates, but she video called her high school best friend for 2 hours every day.
0: Yeah, you were a little confused by the, can you bring me some food comment.
2: You don't do that?
0: Well, no, I'm thinking it's because that particular student was too shy to go out and interact with the campus world, and that's why they were just asking their roommate to bring their food all the time.
1: Could be. I was like, if you don't know anybody around you, how do you trust someone to bring you food?
0: Yeah, right. Like, why are the students going from a familiar society to a stranger society?
1: I think for the very first time, this is where these young people have to make bond by themselves. Because primary school, high school, it's all an environment where you don't get to choose who you're surrounded with for the majority of the day during school time.
0: Mm.
1: You are assigned to a class, assigned to a teacher, and you just have
0: assigned to a desk, too.
1: Desk, and a whole classroom environment where you just have to hang out. You know, like with people around you, befriend with them or not. And nowadays in such a university or college environment, everything is more or less up to you. You probably don't have the exact same curriculum with the person sitting next to you. And you're not really all in the same club, in the same students association or stuff. So a lot of things have to be on your side to decide who I am interacting with today and what kind of activities I'm participating tomorrow. So a lot of the times when young kids, they have this whole beautiful expectation of, oh, I'm going to be the best friend with my dorm mates, or I'm going to make a lot of good friends in university time. But it turns out, wow, there's such a big difference when it comes to practical, like day-to-day classes and interactions.
0: The gap between expectation and reality. And that's a really good point, because your high school relationships are almost thrust upon you.
1: Mm.
0: They're almost forced in a way. Of course, not really 100%. You have the freedom to choose who you want to become friends with and who you don't. But at the same time, it allows for an excuse to talk to people.
1: Yeah.
0: Right? You're all in the same class. In university, though, you bounce from class to class to class. You'll have different people in different classes. And some of those people you'll never even speak to once.
1: Oh. That sounds sad.
2: That actually reminded me of a phenomenon that I heard. Some of the Chinese students that study abroad, they may have no, like international friends at all.
1: Because
2: they may put them into that maybe Chinese circle all for the whole year that they study abroad.
0: Yeah, that's not to criticize international Chinese students either, because that happens with expats who move to China too. You might only meet your coworkers or your own friend circle of other international expats. It's just, but I know what you mean. You can fall into that comfort zone and never kind of expand your boundaries. But let's talk about those sentences that I talked about in the beginning. I'm socially anxious. I'm an introvert. I'm too lazy to socialize. Freshmen are apparently using these types of labels what are they using these types of labels for? Is it to understand themselves better? Is it so other people can understand themselves better? Or is this just an excuse that people are using so that they don't have to expand their own boundaries?
1: It can be a double-edged sword. For the good side, of course, if I say I'm an introverted person and then you say, oh, actually I am too, I'm so, I thought I'm the only I person in the crowd, then of course that's a good way of creating a sense of shared identity. So maybe the two I person can end up become friends. But of course that also creates you this little box you're throwing yourself into wearing such labels. For example, if I say I'm an introvert, so I don't do social activities. I don't belong for that kind of things. Or I'm socially anxious, so there's no point in joining that club because I am, well, I identify myself as an introvert and I just get anxious whenever I think about the stuff like that. You are putting such limits to yourself, and I don't know, that can become just an excuse not to try out new things.
0: Social media have anything to do with this? Yeah. I mean, high school students are extremely busy preparing for Gaokao and their own, post-high school plans, whatever they happen to be, which means not much time to socialize, which means a lot of time spent on apps at home or wherever, interacting online. That's how they grew up. That's what they're comfortable with. And there's no problem expressing your feelings and your emotions and things and your personality online, but doing it in person may be a little bit awkward. Any connection here, you think?
2: Of course, these kind of technologies or your smartphones can give you that kind of comfort zone. And many freshmen are perfectly comfortable in a group chat, but become much quieter face to face. And online, you can just think before replying and edit your message and control how you present yourself. But face-to-face communication requires you to have that kind of, skills of communicating with each other. And of course, that's what people may feel anxious about when you are actually. But I would say, isn't that the fascinating part of being in a college or in a university? Because that's how diversified life that you can get in a university. You can meet different types of person and you can talk to them. You can make different kinds of friends.
1: Mm-hmm.
0: Yeah, but but you have the advantage of hindsight. You've been through it.
2: Yeah.
0: And you can look back and say, that was a great experience.
1: And he's an e-person too. Just FYI.
2: Maybe that's why.
1: He's extroverted.
0: He's the president of the paddleboard club.
1: Exactly. He's not really bothered by these little circles.
2: But that's why I got a little bit confused when we were talking about this.
0: But imagine though, and again, the advantage of hindsight, you can look back and think, oh, that was a great experience. But when you're 17 years old, and you're moving from one province to the other side of China. You've never been away from your family before, right? You've lived at home your entire life. You don't know anybody at this university. That's terrifying. This is really easy to understand. But that said, I think as terrifying as it can be, it's also a rite of passage in life. It's something that you go through. And I think if you're lucky, then you will make some great friends and you will get rid of that fear and that anxiety within, hopefully, you know, a couple of months or two or 2 or 3 months, something like that, which is why

0: people are finding buddies on campus these days.
1: Yeah.
0: Meal buddy, gym buddy, study buddy. What's that all about?
1: In Chinese, it's called 搭子. It's kind of like a middle place between strangers or fresh acquaintance and friends. So it's not yet a friend. You don't have to share your deepest secrets, your sincere thoughts, your love and affections with this person. But that's someone that you can go to gym with, go to meals with, or go to a class with. Just hang out and talk about maybe school stuff or study stuff.
2: I think we had discussion on this. You have that specific categorized friend for that specific purpose.
0: Mm-hmm.
2: And we were also having the conversation on why are we making these friends not friends, but just, you know, a little bit better than acquaintance, but just not as good as a friend.
0: Yeah, it's very specific, isn't it? The labels. And why is, I guess it's a comfort level.
2: Yeah.
0: It's a transparency between the two people so that they're aware of where they stand in their relationship. I don't know. That sounds a little weird to say, but there's also a convenience for that.
2: It is convenient, but it is also, I think, lack of commitment in this kind of friendship because you know that you are just friends for this specific purpose and you will not develop into some kind of deeper relationship after this.
0: Go ahead.
1: No, I was just going to add that that's actually something that university students are complaining a lot about too, that Dazu cannot develop into something deeper, which is actually what they're looking for in their uni life.
0: The question I was going to ask, I've never asked this question before about Chinese culture, but I wonder this very surface level relationship that has become popular over the last few years with young people, is this because the meaning in Chinese culture, if you were called a friend before and I were to use that word about you, you are my friend, in Chinese language culture and in culture in general, would that carry a very deep meaning? Would that carry responsibilities with it? In the past?
1: Thousands of years ago, yes. People can die for their friends. And if their friends are gone, and I feel like there's nobody that can understand me in this whole world, and I perish with you. Mm-hmm. It's that important back in ancient Chinese. You can read about it in a lot of the ancient writings and poems, how they remember their friends and how they bid farewell to their friends. But today, I would say it's really come down to the individual.
2: Yeah. Mm. It can be really, really surface that you are, because I don't think there is a like Chinese equivalent of acquaintance. So they are all
0: interesting.
2: Shouren, but I think they are all like included in the friend, quote unquote friend zone.
1: Yeah.
2: You can all call them, no matter you're close or you're not close, you can call them friend. So or 朋友. So if it is just acquaintance, I can say, oh, that's just a friend that I know somewhere, or that is the friend that I grow up with. I can also say that is my friend that I really loved.
1: Is it the same in English? Like, it's just a friend, like a friend?
0: A friend doesn't have that deep a meaning in English, I don't think. Not in Western culture. It's just kind of it identifies that they are not your family, but you like them. And nothing really. I will perish for you.
1: Mm-hmm.
0: Yeah, there's no perishing. Yeah, happening with your friend.
1: Good.
0: Yushan, when you entered into this phase of your life, were you anxious about it? Or was it kind of a natural, exciting phase for you?
1: Well, at the very beginning, I have to admit that I was thinking that I'm doomed not to make any friends at all because I was so introverted that I don't want to talk to anyone.
0: You were that shy.
1: Yeah.
0: Really?
1: Yeah, growing up.
0: Well, look at you now.
1: I mean, yeah, you got to go through things, right? So I happened to know that exact girl whom we shared a dormitory with, and at the very day that we were checking in and registering our student at the outside of the dormitory building, and she was right in front of me, and she was like voluntarily helping me to fill out some forms, and that's how we know each other. And then we discovered that actually we ended up in the same dorm. So I would say she is my first, she is my first friend found in uni. And yeah, from there we managed to know a lot of other people. So you always have to, there's always have to be a starting point at somewhere, and don't give up hope.
2: And we're not saying the extrovert is always the best personality. You can totally feel good and feel safe for being an

0: introvert, and being shy, quiet, or introverted is not the same thing as being incapable of building relationships.
1: No, yeah, no one type of personality is the best type of personality. That's a good point. All right, that'll bring us to the end of today's roundtable. Thank you so much for sharing your time with us today for Yushun and Yushan. I am Steve Hatherley, and please do join us again next time. Bye-bye.

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1: Now the news at Longshang. China's finance ministry says it will issue 300 billion yuan, or about 44.2 billion US dollars, in special treasury bonds to replenish the core Tier 1 capital of 8 central financial institutions. It will cover ICBC, Agricultural Bank of China, and major insurers such as PICC and China Life. The ministry says the capital injection will proceed on market-oriented and law-based principles. Officials say all 8 institutions remain financially sound with stable asset quality and key indicators within safe ranges. Analysts view the move as a strategic effort to strengthen these firms' risk resilience and service capacity for the real economy. For listed entities, the measure is also expected to enhance long-term value and deliver stable returns for investors, supporting the nation's broader economic stability. Authorities say 43 people have been confirmed dead and 519 others remain missing as of Saturday after a mudslide struck Geerong Port in Xizang in southwest China on August 26. They say 261 foreign nationals from 23 countries have been identified as being among the missing. China launched a massive search and rescue operation after the deadly mudslide, which was triggered by a high-altitude glacier collapse in Nepal. Local authorities have provided assistance to 1,720 Nepalese border residents in Geerong. China has also provided Nepal with daily updates on meteorological, hydrological, and glacier data through a disaster information notification platform. Ukrainian President Volodymyr Zelensky says talks with U.S. envoys Steve Witkoff and Jared Kushner were very substantive. He said the two sides discussed resuming negotiations on the Russia-Ukraine conflict, security and economic guarantees for Ukraine, and a winter support package. Representatives from European countries, including Britain, France, and Germany, joined their discussions at the third round. Zelensky also said that efforts are underway to revive trilateral talks between Ukraine, the United States, and Russia, aimed at ending the conflict. Witkoff said the two U.S. peace envoys had made significant progress in Moscow and hoped that trilateral talks would be announced soon. Witkoff and Kushner traveled to Kyiv early Sunday for their first visit to Ukraine after meeting Russian President Vladimir Putin in Moscow. An exit poll shows the far-right Alternative for Germany has won Sunday's state election in Saxony-Anhalt with a record 44% of the vote. The Christian Democratic Union, led by the incumbent state leader, suffered a heavy blow, plunging to 18%, down from 37% in 2021. In the 83-seat state parliament, the AfD is projected to secure 39 seats, 3 seats shy of an absolute majority needed to govern alone. Governing National Party of New Zealand has extended lead over the opposition Labour Party in a new poll as support for both major parties declined and smaller parties gained ground. National fell to 29% in the September Taxpayers Union Courier poll, while Labour dropped to nearly 26%, its lowest result since July 2024. The Green and ACT recorded the biggest gains among the major parties. The poll projected the coalition parties involving National ACT and New Zealand First to hold 64 seats, enough to form a government. At least 5 people have died when an Amazon cargo flight overran a runway and crashed while landing at Miami International Airport on Sunday. The plane, a Boeing 767-300 that had departed from Puerto Rico, struck multiple vehicles on the ground. The incident prompted the closure of all runways and taxiways. 5 people were injured in the crash, including 3 in critical condition. Officials in Hawaii have urged residents and visitors to prepare for heavy rains, flooding, and possibly mudslides as Hurricane Lowell prompted the U.S. National Hurricane Center to issue a tropical storm warning for 2 islands. It's the 3rd storm in just over 3 weeks to target Hawaii. The storm is forecast to be near Category 2 strength when it makes its closest approach to the state. The Hawaii governor has declared a state of emergency to free up resources and activate National Guard units. The United States secured a direct quarterfinal berth at the FIBA Women's Basketball World Cup with a gritty 55-52 win over Italy in Group D. China clinched a qualification round spot after a dramatic 74-70 overtime comeback against Czechia in the same group. Han Xu dominated with 22 points and 14 rebounds. China faces Italy Monday for group positioning. And that's the news. I'm Meng Zihan.
2: So Socialism, China, and the West. Welcome to The Bridge, enlightening conversations on world cultures, life, and everything in between. Hey everyone, this is Jason Smith, host of The Bridge podcast from sunny California. If you like the show, don't forget to subscribe. We love The Bridge.

0: Hey everyone, I'm Jason Smith, originally from sunny California, now living in beautiful Beijing. Joining us today is Carlos Martinez, a British Marxist writer, researcher, and anti-imperialist activist. He is co-author of The East is Still Red, Chinese Socialism in the 21st Century, and co-editor of Friends of Socialist China. Welcome back to The Bridge to China.
1: Hey Jason, great to be with you. I think this is the third time.
0: I think it is. I really wanted to have you on because the 105th anniversary of the founding of the Communist Party of China is coming up, and I wanted to get your thoughts on socialism, Marxism, and Western perspectives of Chinese socialism. But before we get there, you know, people may have not, you know, seen our previous interviews, or they may not be familiar with your work. Can you tell us a little bit about your experience with China and how you got into studying China?
1: Sure. I mean, to be honest, I've kind of always been somewhat interested in China. My parents were both involved in left-wing activism in the socialist and communist movements here in London. And they were, you know, they got started in the 70s. And at that time, the Soviet Union and China had split, as you know. And they were in the minority that was kind of on the Chinese side of that. So, you know, I had copies in my home growing up, in my mother's house. There were copies of things like Edgar Snow's Red Star Over China or Isabel and David Crook's 10 Mile In and things like that. So I always had some feeling of connection to China. And then when I got involved in politics myself, I just found that there was an almost complete lack of understanding of this country, which is obviously a tremendously important country because in population terms, it was then the largest country in the world. Now it's just about the second largest country in the world, but still a population of 1.4 billion, constituting 17 or 80% of the global population. And furthermore, it's a rapidly developing country, a communist party that, a country that's led by a communist party and that considers itself to be socialist and that's having all these remarkable successes in poverty alleviation and living standards and technological and scientific development and so on. So I sort of asked myself, why is no one interested in this country? And when they do take an interest in it, why do they basically claim that it's capitalist? If capitalism can achieve all these things that China's achieving, then capitalism might not be so bad after all. So that kind of prompted me to study China a lot more, talk about China a lot more, read more, write more, speak to people, and ultimately to start visiting China and getting a deeper understanding.
0: Yeah, actually, I remember you came for your birthday last year. That was really quite exciting. Of course, I'm a little bit social anxiety, so I bowed out early before the crowd got really large. You know, you touched on exactly what I want to touch on. You know, this is not my mission today, but it is my own personal mission. What is China's economic system is the question. Some say it's socialist, some say it's capitalist, some say it's state capitalist, and some people say that it is a balance of these different elements. But I think it's even more complicated than that. And you do know what, you know a lot about China's economic system. This is what you do. Can you

0: explain a little bit, how does China work and why is it so successful?
1: Sure. Is it socialist? Is it capitalist? Is it state capitalist? Is it some combination of all of the above? I think it's perfectly correct and legitimate to take the Chinese definition of socialism with Chinese characteristics, i.e. that it's a fundamentally socialist system with significant market component. So there are elements of capitalism, there are capitalists, there are people whose job as such is to own and deploy capital, and there is exploitation of labor. But ultimately, the core of the economy is in the hands of the state, you know, who holds the commanding heights, as they call them. The banks are state-owned, energy companies are state-owned, telecommunications are state-owned, rail and, you know, public transport is state-owned, defense is obviously managed centrally, and the top levels of industry are state-owned. And that means that they're state-owned enterprises. That means that they're accountable ultimately not to shareholders, but to the government and to, at the end of the day, the people of China. And even for the parts of the economy that aren't state-owned, they're still heavily regulated. They still are expected to act in accordance with the country's overall plans and to fit into the five-year planning system and to act in a way that's responsive to the overall needs of the country, the development needs of the country, and to adhere to the overall project of building an advanced socialism. And one of the big levers that the state has is the fact that the big banks are state-owned. So that means that investment decisions are made by the government. So the government develops its plans according to what the national needs are and then invests accordingly. So that means even if you're investing in private companies, even if you're making subsidies available, for example, what China's done with electric vehicles or solar panels or wind turbines, all of those industries is private, but they've been the beneficiary of the development of a whole industrial system and strategy that's based on promoting those industries because those are important industries for the country going forward and indeed for the world. The other aspect of it is who governs in China. Country's democratic and political system is based primarily on the social class that's in charge. In China, you have a Marxist-Leninist party, which is rooted in the working class and the peasantry and the interests of those groups. So the presence of markets, the presence of billionaires, the presence of inequality doesn't make a country capitalist per se. You know, China's got more billionaires than India, but is China a more capitalist country than India? Clearly not. And ultimately, the metric for that is the living standards of ordinary people, the living standards of the working class. Where is the capitalist country in the world, including in the West, including in the developed world, including in the most advanced, wealthy, prosperous capitalist countries? Where is the capitalist country that has eliminated extreme poverty? Where is the capitalist country that has essentially ended homelessness? Where is the capitalist country that is committed in the way that China is to projects like common prosperity, or that's been able to have the success that China has in building green energy or saving lives during a COVID pandemic, for example? So those things are ultimately functions of China's socialist system. And that's really important, not just in China, but it's important in the world. You know, if China is socialist and it's succeeding, then this is a big success for socialism. That kind of vindicates the project that the left is involved in building around the world. So the stakes for the global left are actually enormous. Meanwhile, the West is obviously waging a new Cold War against China. And a big part of that is about preventing a socialist alternative from succeeding. You know, so if we deny that China's socialist, then we kind of end up collaborating with that project.
0: Yeah, that's a really fascinating perspective. Also, you mentioned in the previous answer that China is led by a communist party, which, you know, that says a lot about the nature of China's economic system as well. You know, you have written so many articles. When I go on, and it's not even just the Friends of Socialist China website, but numerous other websites and other publications, I find your work everywhere. Can you tell me, when you are thinking about China's achievements over the past few decades, what stands out to you?
1: The very obvious one and the historically important one is poverty alleviation, right? There's lots of controversy as to what that actual number is. Is it 800 million people lifted out of poverty? Is it 600 million people lifted out of poverty? You know, the World Bank figure is that 800 million were lifted out of poverty since 1978. We don't know if they're exaggerating, but you know, what we do know is that the World Bank is not a particularly pro-socialist organization. But in a sense, I think the absolute number doesn't particularly matter, because the point is that extreme poverty has been eliminated in China. And, you know, that goes back to 1949, right? You know, that's where mass poverty alleviation starts. And life expectancy has risen continuously in these 77 years of the existence of the People's Republic of China. People's material conditions have improved continuously over these 77 years. It's been by far and away the largest improvement in human welfare in history. Probably most of your audience knows this, but poverty alleviation in China doesn't just mean that you've got $2.10 a day in cash income, as the poverty line is defined by the IMF and the World Bank. It includes a level of cash income, but in addition to that, it also means that you've got your seven guarantees. You've got housing, you know, you've got a roof over your head. You've got modern energy, so you've got electricity or gas or both piped into your home. You've got access to improved water, so clean water piped into your home. You've got clothes on your back. You've got dignified clothing. You've got a dignified and decent and nutritious diet. And your children go to school for a minimum of 10 years, then that's guaranteed and free. And you've got access to healthcare. If you get ill, you can see a doctor. So that's, you know, that's a really remarkable achievement to do that for a population of 1.4 billion in a country in Asia. It's completely unprecedented. And if people lived like relatively poor people live in China, elsewhere in, you know, most of South Asia or Central Asia, or Africa or Latin America, they would be considered to be middle class, right? If you're not in intergenerational debt bondage, you own your own home, your kids go to school for 10 years, and you're eating well, you're doing fine. Okay, fair enough. You don't have a huge amount of cash that you can spend on the latest and greatest iPhone, but you're surviving without any threat and that constant stress of living paycheck to paycheck. So that really stands out in terms of what the People's Republic of China has been able to achieve. Parallel to that, you know, life expectancy has increased from around 35 in 1949 at the time of liberation to has just surpassed 79 now. And part of the current five-year plan is that life expectancy, average life expectancy, will reach at least 80 years. And, you know, even 79, even where it is at now, it's higher than it is in the United States, by most measures, the richest country in the world. Literacy has gone from around 10 or 15% in 1949 to functionally 100% now. You know, everyone learns to read and write. There's universal healthcare coverage, there's universal free education, there's near universal home ownership, which is something that's very surprising to a lot of people in this part of the world, that more than 90% of Chinese people own their own homes, and the vast majority of those are without even a mortgage. So to have that security that you own your home and you don't have to pay a loan every month is something that people could really appreciate who are not in that situation. Obviously, China's built world-class infrastructure. It's got, at this point, by far the best and the most extensive public infrastructure in the world. Nearly 50,000 kilometers of high-speed rail versus here in Britain, where we've got, you know, we're trying to build a couple of hundred kilometers of this HS2 project, which has cost so far £103 billion and which seems to be going nowhere. China's had the world's largest renewable energy build out. It's responsible for about 60% of all renewable energy production, solar, wind, hydro, and nuclear worldwide. So, you know, China's achieved some truly remarkable things. Oh,
2: yeah. You're listening to The Bridge.

0: I'm going to ask you why it matters that China is led by a communist party. But before, I just want to mention a couple things based on what you said. In terms of being able to get from 79 to 80, you can already see that strategy is really simple. Just get people to quit smoking, because everywhere in China now, in the last couple months, there are these massive anti-smoking campaigns. You know, 10 years ago, it was like, oh yeah, everyone smoked in restaurants and stuff. And increasingly, that just shut down in big cities. People started smoking outside. But there was never really an anti-smoking drive. It was just like, don't smoke inside, don't smoke in malls, smoke outside, don't smoke in cars with children. But now there's just like this, everyone, you've got to quit smoking. And if they could just get, you know, half of the smokers in China to quit, it'll be easy to get to 80 years old. Also the mortgage thing. Yeah, 80% of people who own their own homes in China don't have a mortgage. I love to say that. One of my coworkers got real mad at me though, because he was like, I have a mortgage. It's like, well, you're in the minority, buddy. I'm sorry. China achieved all of these great things, but couldn't have a capitalist China have done that? Why does it matter that a communist party is governing China, and how has that been transformative in terms of China's growth and development?
1: Yeah, I mean, could a capitalist country have achieved that? Well, ultimately, we don't really have to engage in hypotheticals and conjecture. We can look around the world and see if a capitalist country has achieved that, certainly on the scale that China has achieved that, you know. And the comparison I always use is India, because it's right next door, has a long border with China. It achieved its liberation from British colonialism in 1947, so just a couple of years before China achieved its liberation. You know, the two started from pretty similar places. They're both enormous Asian countries. They both got populations of about 1.4 billion now. And they were both, you know, in the late 1940s, they were both in an extremely backward state. And one of those countries took a capitalist path, and one of those countries took a socialist path. And we can compare where they're at now, where China's life expectancy is 12 or 13 years higher than the life expectancy in India, where China's literacy rate is basically 100%. India's literacy rate is still under 80%. India still has, you know, a couple of hundred million people living in very, very deep poverty in the villages or in peri-urban slums, without access to healthcare, without access to education, without reliable employment or even prospects for employment. A lot of those people will be in, you know, intergenerational debt bondage. You're talking about a country which, I mean, I'm calling it a capitalist country, but in many ways, in the countryside, feudal production relations persist, right? So you've still got an essentially feudal land ownership system in the countryside. And, you know, you can compare, obviously, the infrastructure or the advances in telecoms, in high-speed rail, et cetera, on every metric, China is leagues ahead. And ultimately, that comes down to the fact that they had a revolution, that they built socialism, and that they've been led by a political party representing the interests, primarily the interests of the working class and the peasantry, as opposed to allowing a capitalist class to be the ruling class. China's Communist Party-led development has been very successful, and it's been based on the things that historically Communist parties have been very good at: long-term strategic planning through five-year plans, through, you know, very comprehensive industrial strategies, through very stringent poverty alleviation targets. And the fact that the working class is the ruling class, and the fact that the capitalist class isn't the ruling class, allows for a long-term coherent development strategy in a way that capitalism simply can't manage, because capitalism is fundamentally and kind of by definition anarchistic, because it's based on competition and it's based on meeting the short-term needs of shareholders. It's the whole purpose of it is not to improve human life, it's to expand capital, it's to create profit. You know, the fact that you've got the Communist Party of China in control has meant that, unlike the vast majority of developing countries, the vast majorities of countries in the global south, China's been able to exercise sovereign control over its development path. You know, it's never been subjected to IMF discipline or World Bank discipline. It's never had to take on structural adjustment programs. as

0: as we talked about before, the fact that China exercises state ownership of the commanding heights of the economy over banking, over energy, over rail, over telecoms, over its key industries, means that the surplus from those industries can be directed into public goods rather than private dividends. And again, as we said before, it's got a coherent industrial policy. It's able to pick sectors that are important for the country's overall development. It's able to sequence its development. And the other thing that a communist party as a ruling party is able to do is to engage in mass mobilization. So, you know, the poverty alleviation campaign, for example, relied on, apart from anything else, 3 million cadres who were sent around the country, first to assess the current state of affairs and to, you know, to essentially carry out a sort of poverty census, to go to the remote areas, to go to the villages, to find out what people's needs were, and then, you know, stay in these areas for, you know, years at a time, working with the local communities and right down to the family level to figure out a sustainable path out of poverty such that they could get out of poverty and remain out of poverty. You know, that in some instances that required building schools, in some instances that required setting up like a commercial relationship with a nearby city such that the people in the city could buy agricultural produce from this community. But that, you know, it was 3 million Communist Party members that were engaged in that project to help get that project over the line. So that's the sort of thing, you know, and the same with the response to COVID-19. And you can't purely rely on technocratic measures, and certainly the CPC has plenty of technocratic measures. Some things you have to rely on mass mobilization, and this is precisely what a communist party can do. So, you know, we're talking about, as I said, a whole national project which is oriented towards the improvement of human life, not oriented towards capital accumulation.
1: You know, I want to come back around to China because I want to ask you, as a socialist living in the West, where is socialism in the West? What's going on? Is there progress? Is it just book clubs? I mean, what's the future for socialism in Great Britain or the United States or Europe for that matter?
0: Look, there's nothing wrong with book clubs. but I would say the socialist movement in the West, it has been going through a very difficult few decades. You know, the era of this neoliberal counter-revolution, I guess you could call it, starting with Thatcher and Reagan in the late 1970s, early 1980s, has been a disaster for the working class and for socialism in the West. And that economic strategy has been accompanied with sort of neoliberal ideology. The working class has been structurally weakened by deindustrialization. We've had the ideological hegemony of neoliberalism. Then the collapse of the Soviet Union had a major impact, and it removed this sort of this gravitational counterpull, if you like, to capitalism. And, you know, we've experienced a crumbling of any sort of serious organized left in most of the countries in the West. The working class in most of Europe and North America hasn't, in most instances, kind of oriented itself to a global socialist movement, to, in particular, the socialist states and to the national liberation movements. One very important example of that is how slow these movements and how slow these organizations and these parties are to update and improve their understanding of China and to come round to the idea of China's successes being socialist successes, being Marxist successes. But to some degree, at least, material reality is forcing a little bit of a shift. I think we can see this changing. On the one hand, you've got the very visible failure of neoliberalism and, you know, the crushing impact of austerity in countries like Britain. You've got climate crisis that a lot of people are very seriously worried about, as well they should be. You've got deteriorating living standards, you know, over the last 15 to 20 years, I would say, in the West. You can see that prices are constantly going up, but real wages are stagnant or going down. You've got crumbling infrastructure. You've got the dismantling of the welfare state. You know, Britain was one of the trailblazers in terms of the welfare state, in terms of free education and free healthcare and social housing. All of that is quite dramatically weakened from where it was at 20 or 30 years ago, and seems to be continuing to go in a downward direction. You've had layers and layers of privatization. You've had layers and layers of deindustrialization, the rise of what people call the precariat. So for someone entering the workforce now, you know, they finished school, they're 18 years old, or they finished university, they're 21 or 22 years old, and they're trying to enter the labor market. And for the vast majority of people, the only way into the labor market is into kind of the gig economy. So they could work as delivery drivers, or they could get a 0-hour contract in a shop or a factory, maybe. For the vast majority of people, there's no question of really walking into a career and going into a job that you might be in for 10 or 20 or 30 years, and that you could climb the ladder and rise the ranks. People in the West have had it relatively good for a long time. And that's a function of essentially imperialist exploitation and the fact that you've got these super profits, you've got an abundance of profit and wealth that's been extracted from the global South or from the periphery and drawn into the global North or the core. And some of that has been used essentially to buy social peace at home. And this is something that Lenin was talking about, you know, more than 100 years ago, but we've absolutely seen it in very stark terms over the last 100 plus years. So you've essentially had working class and working class movements, which have to some degree been bought off. Now, the global economic dynamics are changing. Imperialism is in chronic and quite possibly fatal crisis. And so there's simply less money, there's less resource, there's less wealth available to buy off layers of the working class. Therefore, and you know, consciousness always trails reality to some degree, but you can see people are becoming more disgruntled, more discontent. There is more radical opposition to the status quo, and there is much less confidence in the status quo, in the legacy media, in mainstream politics. Meanwhile, you're seeing a couple of things. You're seeing the rise of China, which people are sort of waking up to. So here is a country which describes itself as a socialist country. It's an East Asian country. It's part of the global South. It's part of the developing world. But where we can increasingly see that people live well there and they're achieving some very impressive things. So that's really breaking the neoliberal ideological consensus to some degree. And, you know, that's accompanied by the multipolar process in general and the rise of Brazil, the rise of Russia, and so on. The other thing that's leading to a really substantial crisis of confidence in the West, I would argue, is Gaza. And, you know, I think history will look back on October 2023 and the events that followed it and Israel's genocide in Gaza as being a very important historic moment. For a number of reasons. But one of the reasons is that people in the West, for whatever reason, are very interested in the situation. They're looking on their mobile phones. They're seeing a genocide in action. And then they're seeing, A, that their media tells them it's not actually a genocide when they can see perfectly well that it is. B, that their politicians defend what Israel is doing. C, their own countries arming and financing and providing diplomatic cover for these atrocities that are taking place. I think that more than anything has resulted in a real crisis of confidence, such that, you know, Prime Minister Keir Starmer's approval ratings are something like 11 or 12%. And Emmanuel Macron's approval ratings are something, you know, are very similar. And Friedrich Merz's approval ratings are very similar. Donald Trump's approval ratings are also historically low. So at the moment, there's actually a real gap in the market. There's a real moment of opportunity for the left, for socialists, for communists to regroup and rebuild and to, and, you know, and we have had some bright spots. You know, I think the fact that Jeremy Corbyn, for example, could become leader of the Labour Party as he was between 2015 and 2019. He was He was leader of the opposition here in Britain. And, you know, there was a real moment around that. You know, you had millions of people, especially young people, who were very excited that here is someone and something within mainstream politics that represents our interests. And that wouldn't have happened 10 years previous. That wouldn't have happened 20 years previous. So the fact that that's happening in this era, I think, indicates that material reality is shifting. Capitalism is in crisis. Imperialism is in crisis. People's living conditions are getting worse. And there is some willingness to do something about it. You know, the left as a whole has to find a way to give organizational and institutional and material expression to that wish, to essentially fill that gap in the market, align ourselves with the socialist countries, which by definition are the countries that are doing the most to push socialism forward at a global scale, to align ourselves with a rising multipolar world, align ourselves with national liberation and the you know, exploited and oppressed peoples of the global south against our own ruling classes, and break that link that's been there in the West for so long, where we sort of have a tacit, you know, non-aggression pact with our own ruling classes, you know, as long as we're all benefiting from imperialism to some degree, and rebuild and push forward and, you know, see if we can find a new path towards developing socialism in our own countries. Oh, yeah.
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1: I'm talking to a series of socialists right now from different places. The more I get into talking to people in the U.S., it looks like the pendulum has swung to China is not socialist to we need to learn from Chinese socialism in the United States. Is that accurate in Britain also? Or are there people there who are socialists who are saying, oh, China is not socialist? Is this a problem? Or are there people willing to learn from, you know, the way in which socialism has developed uniquely in China?
0: I think there's an increasing interest in China, not only on the left as such, but among people in general, and particularly younger people. And I'm sure you've noticed and no doubt talked to your guests about this whole China maxing phenomenon. And, you know, I've said a few times, but this China maxing thing, it doesn't appear to be a particularly political thing, because the thing people are really focusing on is, you know, drinking hot water or practicing qigong or whatever, enjoying tea and so on. But I think there's something somewhat political underneath it, because it represents, you know, people being more open to China means that they're rejecting this kind of hysterical anti-China narrative that's been put out by Western ruling classes and by the US in particular. And it means that they're seeing something in China that they like. And, you know, the whole red note phenomenon, when the Biden administration was on the cusp of shutting down TikTok in the US, shutting off access. And so many people downloaded Xiaohongshu and started interacting with ordinary Chinese people through that platform, and were able to get a sense of how people are living in Beijing, in Shanghai, in Changsha, in Chongqing, or whatever. They were able to get a sense of, you know, what it looks like to go and buy some groceries, or go to a doctor's clinic, or, you know, go to school, go to university, or whatever in China. And that helped to really humanize China, I think, after years and maybe even decades of dehumanization, a lot of which was frankly pretty racist. Then you have your prominent YouTubers from the West and from the US going to China. You've got people like iShowSpeed with 60 million subscribers or however many it is, going to China, going to Chongqing, seeing this incredible infrastructure, seeing this, you know, modern technology and the advances that are being made in China. And I think, you know, for a lot of ordinary people, that's really helped to open their eyes to, okay, something interesting is happening in China. Maybe we don't really understand it at a very deep level. Maybe we haven't studied it in a serious way, but we're more open to the notion of China than we ever were. And of course, China's been opening up visa-free travel agreements with lots of countries. I think there's dozens and dozens of countries now. I think it's 60 or 70 that have got 30-day visa-free access to China. So tourism's become much easier. And I think China's experienced in the last couple of years a huge increase in inbound tourism. So all of those things are helping to change people's framing of China to some degree. As far as the left is concerned, I

McDonald's in China, we see KFC, Starbucks in China, we see markets, we see pretty vast inequality. Yeah, the inequality situation is improving in China, but the fact is it went from being in the 1970s, one of the most equal, if not the most equal societies on the planet, to now being essentially a very unequal country. We see the exploitation of human labor, we see private capital, we see stock markets. Those are things that we don't want when we build socialism in Britain. None of those things, are mentioned, are visualized in the Communist Manifesto or in the writings of Marx and Engels and Lenin, etc. So in a sense, it's true, what China's got today is a very long way from any kind of pure socialism, right? People see that and they think, well, that's not what we're fighting for. And as a result, it's very unfortunate, but as a result, this kind of dogmatism and this attachment to very specific notions of what socialism should be prevents people from celebrating China's very real achievements that we've talked about, and which I would argue are decidedly socialist. Eliminating extreme poverty is a very socialist thing. Rebuilding your entire national energy systems around renewable energy is a very socialist thing. Having a target in your five-year plan to increase average life expectancy to 80 is a very socialist thing. The notions of common prosperity and reducing inequality and making sure that everybody has their basic needs met, while at the same time pushing for a multipolar world, pushing for equality and democracy in international relations, pushing for peace, pushing against war, and taking a long-term perspective and thinking about the state of the country and the state of the planet in 50 and 100 and 1,000 years' time, and not just our shareholders' bank accounts tomorrow. Those are all decidedly socialist things. And, I think people fall into this trap of, comparing a reality of a developing socialist country, which is besieged, which has been subjected to a campaign of encirclement and containment from the very beginning, right? From 1949, the People's Republic of China was established on the 1st of October, 1949. Within months, the Truman administration sent the 7th Fleet of the US Navy to the Taiwan Straits to prevent China from being fully reunified. Within months, the Korean War kicked off, a big part of which was about containing the spread of communism from China and from the Soviet Union. So, China was under an effective siege from 1949 until 1971, 1972, the Kissinger visit, the Nixon visit, the start of some level of rapprochement, and then the establishment of bilateral relations under the Carter administration in 1979. But, there's always been this hostility towards China, and even, now, especially with the pivot to Asia and the new Cold War, the pivot to Asia starts in 2011. I think that was Hillary Clinton's document on the subject was published. The US and the other imperialist countries have always wanted to restrict China's rise. To some degree, they participated in China's rise. They allowed China into the World Trade Organization. They've encouraged trade with China. They've encouraged investment in China because they've got very rich off of that. But it was never the plan that China would emerge as, as a great power, It was, the idea was that China would produce toys and China would produce T-shirts. China would produce cheap commodities for consumption in the West. That would mean that working class in the West with declining real wages could still afford some stuff. And furthermore, the companies that were building that stuff, foreign companies in China, were making a vast profit out of it. So, but the idea that China would suddenly be like the world leader in most of the important technologies in the world, that China would be on the cusp of being a world leader in semiconductors, that it would be a world leader in quantum computing or nanotechnology or high-speed rail or green energy or nuclear energy, including nuclear fusion.
et cetera, et cetera.

0: that was very much not on the table. So, you know, you've got the whole imperialist world now mobilized to try and suppress China's rise. You know, and if we see a lot of what's going on in geopolitics at the moment, including the war against Iran and the kidnapping of Venezuela's president, or the attempt to kind of, you know, wipe socialist Cuba off the map, a lot of that is related to the US's grand strategy, the core of which is imposing a siege on China. You know, why is it so important for the US to have control of energy flows from Iran and through the Strait of Hormuz and from Venezuela? A big part of it is that if the US ruling class and if the US military decides to get into a hot war with China, the first thing they're going to want to do is to impose an energy blockade. And control of energy flows at a global level is hugely important to that. So, you know, the left is looking at a socialism which is developing, which is finding its way, which is, you know, to use Deng Xiaoping's expression, crossing the river by feeling the stones, hitting numerous roadblocks and struggling with numerous obstacles, both domestic and external, and which is under some level of siege or some level of threatened siege, and that's trying to find a way to just develop no matter what. And it's saying, well, this is not perfect. This is not pure socialism. This is not what's written in the Communist Manifesto. This is not what's written in Das Kapital. And, you know, therefore they don't see that this incredible progress that China has emerged from desperate poverty, that China has emerged from being one of the poorest and least developed countries in the world, that was 90% rural at the time of liberation, that was torn apart by war, that was torn apart by foreign domination, and that has always existed in this context of imperialist encirclement. So, you know, on those terms, if you look at a historical level and if you look at a global level, it shouldn't be difficult to appreciate China's achievements and to see them as achievements of socialism. But unfortunately, people's dogmatism and people's sectarianism get in the way of that. And therefore, I think the Western left is still struggling to come to terms with China. That, you know, I think there's movements in the right direction, and some organizations, some people, some parties are starting to adjust their understanding of China, especially, it has to be said, the parties that were more or less aligned with the Soviet Union during the period of the Sino-Soviet split. I think with the collapse of the Soviet Union in 1991 and the continuing rise of China at that time in 1991, I think probably most people assumed that China would go the same way as the Soviet Union, the same way as the people's democracies of Eastern Europe, and would collapse, or, you know, would just transition into being a regular capitalist country. You know, people thought that on the left, people thought that on the right. You know, I think people in the top echelons of power in the State Department and in the White House and in the Pentagon probably thought that as well. That hasn't happened. And, you know, people who kind of dismissed China in the 1970s and 1980s on the grounds that it was either ultra left or, you know, in the 80s and 90s on a capitalist road, are starting to question some of those assumptions now. So I think consciousness is catching up with reality to some degree, but there's still quite a long way to go. Oh yeah.
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2: Before I ask this question, I just want to confess that I don't know about your economy, your national conditions in Britain. But in the United States, everything to the maximum extent possible has been privatized, and there's practically no national assets left. But this wasn't always the case. At one time, we had utilities. And, you know, for example, when I point out the fact that China built this enormous rail system, high-speed rail, 60,000 kilometers of high-speed rail, 50,000 in Christmas last year. I'm not sure. I think we're still approaching 60,000. But people point out, oh, it's not profitable. And my response is, exactly, that's why we should have the state do it. And when I think about what we can learn as a developed country, when we're I'm just talking about developed countries now, upper income countries or already developed countries, what can we learn from China? How can we emulate the successes that

0: China's socialist system, I think we should have state-owned enterprises in the United States. We should have high-speed rail because, you know, if a private company can't build it because they're not going to profit off it, let's just make a state company and create some fiat cash and then just build it because we need it. But, you know, obviously that's not going to happen anytime soon, hopefully someday. But, you know, in your national conditions in Britain, are there lessons from China's system that you would like to see implemented in your own country?
1: Absolutely. And to be honest, you know, you've given quite a lot of the answer in the question. But I think China shows very clearly that long-term planning beats short-term shareholder value. You know, the public ownership of strategic sectors has been, you know, in the neoliberal era in particular, has been classed as inefficient. So mainstream economic theorists will say you can't have public ownership because you need the efficiencies of the private sector. Which basically means you need like the most vicious privatization and exploitation possible. You need to be able to pay well below the minimum wage. You need to have people on 0-hour contracts. And that's how you get efficiency because supposedly you spend less money. Actually, the experience of that process of privatization in Britain has shown the exact opposite. And China's experience also shows the exact opposite. It's actually public ownership is the way. If you want to do industrial policy, if you want to develop a coherent industrial strategy at scale, that relies on public ownership, that relies on accountability, that relies on not being beholden to the needs of shareholders and the needs for quick profit, you know, a quick return on investment. You know, these things can still, large systems and public ownership can still be profitable. You know, even high-speed rail in Qinghai will probably be profitable over the course of 100 years. But then you need to be able to think at a scale of 100 years, which private companies simply cannot, and which governments can or should be able to. So I think, yeah, China's experience does show us something very important that we should learn from, that public ownership isn't inefficient. And if you really want an industrial policy, if you really want to bring industry back in a country like Britain, if you really want to bring manufacturing back in a country like Britain, if you want to leverage some of your comparative advantages with knowledge of advanced engineering and all the rest of it, then you're going to have to do it on the basis of public ownership. You know, investing in your own people pays back in the long run. That's what China teaches us. Financialization and deregulation and privatization does not. You know, a modern economy is built on infrastructure. It's built on education. It's built on technology. You know, it's not built on rent extraction. At the end of the day, the rent extraction is how a very small number of people can get even richer. But it's not how you build out an economy. You know, so China's had 40 years of massive success on the basis of this reform and opening up strategy. And that's an indictment of the 40 years of parallel Western policy choices. You know, some people kind of slander China as being neoliberal, saying, well, what Deng Xiaoping introduced in 1978 was the beginnings of neoliberalism. You know, neoliberalism is one of those words that is substantially overused. And sometimes people use it to mean anything that isn't, you know, is related to a market, which is not, you know, simply not what neoliberalism is. If you look at what China's actually done, it's got nothing to do with neoliberalism. It's got nothing to do with deregulation and mass privatization and the shrinking of the state. You know, I don't think anyone, even if they were seeking to be malicious, would say that China has a small state that doesn't get involved in setting economic policy. So, you know, really the West needs to catch up. You know, this Western neoliberal model, the Washington consensus, it's not the only game in town. Yeah, it's actually not even viable itself. So this notion of a sort of economic end of history, you know, what we supposedly reached in the 1990s, where the US-led economic model and the US-led political model have won the competition and now they'll reign supreme in eternity. you know, we know now that that's completely false. So the West needs to learn from this. And at a global political level, I think the West needs to come round to the notion of multipolarity, you know, to the notion that this multipolar trajectory is inevitable. The global South is rising, whether anyone likes it or not. The era of imperialism, of neocolonialism, of hegemonism is dying, whether anyone likes it or not. And, you know, countries like Britain, countries like the United States, Western Europe, Canada, Australia, Japan, they've got a choice to make. Are they going to hang on to a dying world order? Are they going to support the project for a new American century, which is going nowhere? Are they going to push for the maintenance of the status quo and the projection of the US's dominance of the 20th century into the 21st century, even though that's a pipe dream? Or are they going to come to terms with reality? The fact that the global South is rising, the world is becoming more equal, the world is becoming more democratic. And can we agree on the basic principles of international law? Can we agree on the basic principles of the United Nations Charter that states that all nations are equal? We do have sovereign equality, and all countries and all parts of the world and all nations do have a right to a say in world affairs. You know, if we can agree on that, then we can develop in tandem. We can, to use a Chinese phrase, engage in win-win cooperation. You know, global development doesn't need to be a zero-sum game. We can live in peace. You know, wars are not necessary. We can develop in a sustainable way at a global level. We can avert climate catastrophe. All of those things are possible. And all we need to do is accept that hegemonism is dying and the world is necessarily multipolar. And we don't even have, you know, we don't have to agree on communism. We don't have to agree on Marxism. We don't have to agree on socialism. We can simply say we agree on the United Nations Charter and start from there. You know, the things the world needs are actually already built into international law. So let's just all adhere to international law.
0: Yeah, I think people forget that there wasn't just a UN Declaration of Human Rights. There was a UN Declaration of Economic Rights as well. And it was signed by most of the members of the United Nations. If we could just follow that, where, you know, people deserve water, it turns out. Like, we don't have any more time. I wanted to ask you so many more questions and I'm not going to get to. So we're going to have you back on the show in the future. As usual, I hope you say yes. Where would you prefer people find your work?
1: There are a few places. I've written a couple of books that people might be interested in. Those can be found online. One is called The East is Still Red, Chinese Socialism in the 21st Century. In terms of what we've been talking about today, then that's probably a useful thing to follow up on. There's another book that I've co-edited with Keith Bennett called People's China at 75. The Flag Stays Red. That came out towards the end of 2024, and I think is a useful kind of edited volume. We're also working on a new edited volume, which should be out in the next 2 to 3 months, which is about China's foreign policy. And that's got contributions from Ken Hammond, from Cheng Anfu, from Mick Dunford, from Andrew Murray, from Jenny Clegg, and quite a few other people. So that's hopefully worth checking out. Please go to the website socialistchina.org and sign up to our weekly newsletter. I think, you know, it's in terms of from a Western perspective, trying to understand China better, and specifically understand Chinese socialism and its international relations, I think it's a pretty useful source. We've got social media accounts. I can be found on Twitter, agent of change, with underscores delimiting. And yeah, I'm around. People can find me.
0: Thank you so much for your time, Carlos Martinez.
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1: Now the news at Longshang. China's finance ministry says it will issue 300 billion yuan, or about 44.2 billion US dollars, in special treasury bonds to replenish the core Tier 1 capital of 8 central financial institutions. It will cover ICBC, Agricultural Bank of China, and major insurers such as PICC and China Life. The ministry says the capital injection will proceed on market-oriented and law-based principles. Officials say all 8 institutions remain financially sound with stable asset quality and key indicators within safe ranges. Analysts view the move as a strategic effort to strengthen these firms' risk resilience and service capacity for the real economy. For listed entities, the measure is also expected to enhance long-term value and deliver stable returns for investors, supporting the nation's broader economic stability. Authorities say 43 people have been confirmed dead and 519 others remain missing as of Saturday after a mudslide struck Geelong Port in Xizang in southwest China on August 26. They say 261 foreign nationals from 23 countries have been identified as being among the missing. China launched a massive search and rescue operation after the deadly mudslide, which was triggered by a high-altitude glacier collapse in Nepal. Local authorities have provided assistance to 1,720 Nepalese border residents in Geelong. China has also provided Nepal with daily updates on meteorological, hydrological and glacier data through a disaster information notification platform. Ukrainian President Volodymyr Zelensky says talks with U.S. envoys Steve Witkoff and Jared Kushner were very substantive. He said the two sides discussed resuming negotiations on the Russia-Ukraine conflict, security and economic guarantees for Ukraine, and a winter support package. Representatives from European countries, including Britain, France and Germany, joined their discussions at the third round. Zelensky also said that efforts are underway to revive trilateral talks between Ukraine, the United States and Russia, aimed at ending the conflict. Witkoff said the two US peace envoys had made significant progress in Moscow and hoped that trilateral talks would be announced soon. Witkoff and Kushner traveled to Kyiv early Sunday for their first visit to Ukraine after meeting Russian President Vladimir Putin in Moscow. An exit poll shows the far-right Alternative for Germany has won Sunday's state election in Saxony-Anhalt with a record 44% of the vote. The Christian Democratic Union, led by the incumbent state leader, suffered a heavy blow, plunging to 18%, down from 37% in 2021. In the 83-seat state parliament, the AfD is projected to secure 39 seats, 3 seats shy of an absolute majority needed to govern alone. Governing National Party of New Zealand has extended lead over the opposition Labour Party in a new poll as support for both major parties declined and smaller parties gained ground. National fell to 29% in the September Taxpayers Union Courier poll, while Labour dropped to nearly 26%, its lowest result since July 2024. The Green and ACT recorded the biggest gains among the major parties. The poll projected the coalition parties involving National ACT and New Zealand First to hold 64 seats, enough to form a government. At least 5 people have died when an Amazon cargo flight overran a runway and crashed while landing at Miami International Airport on Sunday. The plane, a Boeing 767-300 that had departed from Puerto Rico, struck multiple vehicles on the ground. The incident prompted the closure of all runways and taxiways. 5 people were injured in the crash, including 3 in critical condition. Officials in Hawaii have urged residents and visitors to prepare for heavy rains, flooding, and possibly mudslides as Hurricane Lowell prompted the U.S. National Hurricane Center to issue a tropical storm warning for 2 islands. It's the 3rd storm in just over 3 weeks to target Hawaii. The storm is forecast to be near Category 2 strength when it makes its closest approach to the state. The Hawaii governor has declared a state of emergency to free up resources and activate National Guard units. The United States secured a direct quarterfinal berth at the FIBA Women's Basketball World Cup with a gritty 55-52 win over Italy in Group D. China clinched a qualification round spot after a dramatic 74-70 overtime comeback against Czechia in the same group. Han Xu dominated with 22 points and 14 rebounds. China faces Italy Monday for group positioning. And that's the news. I'm Wang Zihan.
2: From epic tales of mystery and magic, to accounts of battle and empire, from the verses of ancient poets,
3: 关关雎鸠，在河之洲,
2: to the masterpieces of our times. A Light on Literature brings to life China's literary heritage and a look at the world in a new light.
4: Hi, I'm Huang Rui. On today's A Light on Literature, we continue by presenting the book The Sound of Salt Forming, short stories by the post-80s generation in China, published by the Foreign Language Teaching and Research Press in 2016. In today's episode, we present you the second part of the story under the same name of the book, written by Wang Weilian and translated by Stephen Day. The author, Wang Weilian, was born in Qinghai Province in 1982. He graduated from Sun Yat-sen University in 2004. His major works include the novel The Rescued and short story Upside Down Life, previously on The Sound of Salt Forming.
5: Is it true that the salt mine where you're at is the largest in the country, as I've heard? Ting asked. Not just the country, it's possibly the largest in the world, I said, mocking myself. Do you commute back and forth every day? Nah, sometimes I'm too tired and stay at the plant. There's a dorm there. Must be difficult. It's okay, I'm a technician. With a smile, Ting commented, back in the day, I remember you were pretty good at chemistry. Really? I couldn't actually remember. Was it really necessary to bring up these things from the past again today? Should we drink some more? Ting volunteered unexpectedly. We had stopped just after three drinks, which made the two ladies feel relieved. Now, they were both resting, so it was really an opportune moment to drink. I took the bottle, and we started again. We chatted about many things from our time in middle school. Now, I'm by no means nostalgic, and don't think that time was great at all, but as a topic of conversation, we could casually chat about those times which remained precious to us. Actually, I'd been wanting to ask Ting about Jinjing. Such a pretty girl. How could he have snared her? But I couldn't muster up the courage to say it, not wanting to expose that particular male way of thinking. We drank, then drank some more, until I felt fatigue setting in. Finally, buzzed, Ting and I fell asleep, slumped on the couch. Not unexpectedly, I dreamed of Zhao, who called out, "Bottoms up!" His entire face was covered in saline alkali, and he was seated on the deck of the salt mining vessel. His shadow wasn't reflected on the surface of the water. I said to him, "Zhao, a friend has come to see me." He replied, "Have a few more drinks with your friend." "He's doing okay for himself," I responded. Zhao smiled, his cavernous mouth torn open. "You're getting by well yourself, too." I awoke with a start and saw Xialing and Jinjing sitting on the balcony, whispering as if they were old friends who had not seen each other in years. And Ting was slumped next to me, snoring very loudly. I closed my eyes again and, although not sleepy at all, pretended to be sound asleep. I regretted having taken it upon myself to purchase tickets for several days later and couldn't figure out at all how I was going to deal with guests during the extra days. In the evening, we just had leftovers from our lunch. Then, Xialing suggested that we all go outside for a stroll. When we entered the street, the intensity of the sun had already waned along with the daylight, even though it was midsummer. A cool breeze blew in from the far reaches of the wilderness, making us feel slightly chilly. Ting exclaimed, "Quite cool, it's really comfortable." Jinjing chimed in, "Yeah, it's great." For a moment, my gaze was fixated on her pretty face. Then it slid away, falling into the distant and quiet evening light. At the end of the road, I saw several drunken men staggering along. Deep down, this desolate town distressed me. And Jingjing brought her startling good looks here, like a bolt of bright lightning. She had made my distress even more palpable. "Do you still write lyrics?" Ting asked suddenly. Jingjing and Xiaoling turned their heads around and were looking at me. I had never told Xiaoling about my lyrics. She stared at yours truly. I smiled and slapped Ting on the shoulders. "What nonsense are you talking about?" Ting replied, "Although you never said anything to me about your writing lyrics, I found out about it long ago, and even heard your voice mumbling while you hummed the words." Ashamed, I swung my arms about and said, "I was just messing around." "We're all just messing around," Ting retorted. "My painting is also just messing around. Our lives are also messing around." I didn't say any more, but thought to myself, yeah, some people can't continue messing around.

You have been listening to The Sound of Salt Forming, a short story selected from the book The Sound of Salt Forming, short stories by the post-80s generation in China, edited by Song Gang and Yang Qingxiang, and published by the Foreign Language Teaching and Research Press. The author, Wang Weilian, was born in 1982 in Haiyan County, Qinghai Province. He graduated from Sun Yat-sen University in 2004 with a degree in anthropology. His major works include the novel The Rescued, novellas The Law Trilogy, The Inside Face, A Man Without Fingerprints, and The Second Person, as well as short stories Upside Down Life and Resignation. The next day, I considered whether or not I should take them to visit the Salt Lake. But what to do after visiting it? Because of my hesitation, another day passed. This day, the sun was shining brightly. The edges of everything radiated bright halos. We were holed up in the room, idly whiling away the time with nothing to do until dusk, when we finally went out to a food court for barbecue. They raved about the mutton here, which made me feel somewhat gratified. As we were eating the barbecue, Jingjing was seated right across from me. So, I stole a few more glances at her, discovering that she seldom smiled. Her eyes concealed an inscrutable melancholy, and she and Ting weren't close by any stretch of the imagination. But then again, I thought that Xiaoling also looked melancholy, and she and I didn't appear close either. After several dozen kebabs were in our tummies, everyone seemed completely satisfied and the tone of our conversation became animated once more. Xiaoling smiled and said, "Ting, how did you ever win Jingjing? Come on, tell us about it." I would never have imagined that Xiaoling could ask what I so desperately wanted to know. Ting laughed with a smile, "That's a secret." "Don't keep us in suspense, tell us," I said. Ting glanced at Jingjing, who offered, "Actually, there is no secret. I am his client. We met while he was drawing my portrait." "Yep. That's how it was," Ting agreed. "After escaping from the coal mine, I could only rely on painting portraits to survive. One day, I happened to meet Jingjing. I offered to paint her for free, but on the condition that she would have to let me paint several portraits. To my surprise, she agreed." Jingjing looked at me and said, "Mostly, it was that he painted so seriously, and it was the first time someone had ever focused just on me." I returned her gaze. Our gaze met for no more than a second before I lowered my head, pretending to eat something, and evaded her beauty. Perhaps only artists were allowed to directly observe such beauty on the pretext of art. Ting asked, "Did I paint it well?" Jingjing replied, "You painted it very well, but that wasn't me." Ting opened his mouth wide in surprise. "Not you, who was it?" Jingjing smiled. "Your dream." Xiaoling and I began to laugh. I looked at Jingjing and said, "What artists create are their own dreams, but you gave him that dream." "Exactly, exactly," Ting nodded his head repeatedly and took a swig of beer. Jingjing twisted her head around to look at Ting. "Can you give me back the dream I gave you?" We were all dumbfounded for a moment, then started laughing. Jingjing had actually made a wisecrack. Her smile was like a meteor flashing by. This girl had a really ineffably mysterious quality. She both deeply fascinated me, and at the same time, utterly terrified me. I was unable to ditch my curiosity about her. Giggling, Ting continued, "Not just that, I'd be fine with giving you everything." We all started laughing again. Suddenly, Xiaoling sighed, "It's good to see you so contented." "You're not saying that you guys aren't, are you?" Ting inquired. I had nothing to say in response, but still had to do something, so I could only manage a laugh. "Brother, I toast you." Ting was holding a full glass of beer and downed it in one gulp. Then he wiped his mouth and continued, "Actually, I can't drink, but it's been so long since we last met. I'm happy. I've already told Jingjing about this. Once I set up a stand and some of the city inspectors busted me up pretty good. Only after getting 30 or so stitches was my petty life spared." A smile came over Ting's face.
His eyes had sunk into the shadows of his sockets, and I couldn't see them clearly. Although he had only said a few words, I understood what he meant. I also poured a full glass of booze, toasted him, and downed it in a single swig. "Let's go to that salt lake tomorrow," Ting suddenly hollered at me. The rascal. In order to avert any awkwardness in continuing the discussion, he brings this up now. I turned my head and discovered that Jingjing was looking at me, her eyes full of a sense of anticipation. "Fine. I'll take you there tomorrow," I said, lifting my glass.

You have been listening to The Sound of Salt Forming, a short story selected from the book The Sound of Salt Forming, short stories by the post-80s generation in China, edited by Song Gang and Yang Qingxiang, and published by the Foreign Language Teaching and Research Press. The author, Wang Weilian, was born in 1982 in Haiyan County, Qinghai Province. He graduated from Sun Yat-sen University in 2004 with a degree in anthropology. His major works include the novel The Rescued, novellas The Law Trilogy, The Inside Face, A Man Without Fingerprints, and The Second Person, as well as short stories Upside Down Life and Resignation. So, this was the Salt Lake. After an hour on the commuter bus and walking through dull building after dull building at the plant, you make a turn and before your eyes is the Salt Lake. His mouth agape, Ting mumbled, "Wow, how stunning." His expression was just as I had imagined it would be. In my mind, this scene had many times already been foreseen long before. It's just that I had not thought Xia Ling would also come along. I just couldn't have imagined that. Previously, when friends had come, every time I wanted to drag her along as a guide and she had always flatly refused. She said, "If I can skip going one less time to that lousy place, then I will." This time, I simply didn't ask her to go, for if she didn't go, then it would be more relaxed when I was face to face with Jinjing. But when Jinjing wanted her to go along, Xia Ling, to my surprise, readily agreed without any hesitation at all. Is it difficult for the same sex to ward off the charms of a pretty woman too? Xia Ling was standing by Jinjing's side, tugging at her arm as the wind tussled their hair. In precisely that instant, I felt that they resembled biological sisters. We headed to the edge of the lake. Under our feet, the coarse salt grains made a crunching sound as if we were walking on snow. All around, the land was infertile, not a bird to be seen. Although the sky was azure, the salt water was still a gloomy, blackish-green colour. In the middle of the lake, green mixed with yellow, like a cloudy face troubled by secret worries. "Coming here, it's as if winter had suddenly arrived," Jinjing offered. "Do you know what this feeling is called?" I chimed in. Jinjing looked at me, thought for a second, then suggested, "Desolation."

0: Vision? Her reply was like a well-aimed bullet, striking the ready dancer in my mind. Yeah, that's it, I sighed. Desolation. The wind caught Xiaoling's face and turned ugly. I really hate coming to this place, she said. Just then, Ting, who was walking on ahead of us, turned around and commented, How can you say that? I think this place is beautiful. Of course, it did have its own distinctive beauty. It was like fallen snow. The pure salt deposits at the edge of the lake, as well as the salt flowers precipitated by the lake water, all could be considered rare marvels. A painter could not be unmoved by such scenery, but while Mars also has its own distinctive beauty, nobody is willing to live there. Apropos of this, unfortunately Xiaoling and I belonged to that group of Martians who had been forced to remain here. I cheered up and half-jokingly said to Ting, You certainly must paint the scenery here. It will definitely surprise everyone. Ting squatted and soaked his hand in the salt water. I certainly will, he said. You will be moved by it. If you have athlete's foot, soak your feet and they'll feel better, I suggested. Ting took me at my word and, in all seriousness, took off his socks and waded into the salt water. Jingjing yelled at him, Are you making salty steam trotters? And we all laughed heartily. You have been listening to The Sound of Salt Forming, a short story selected from the book The Sound of Salt Forming, short stories by the post-80s generation in China, edited by Song Gang and Yang Qingxiang, and published by the Foreign Language Teaching and Research Press. The author, Wang Weilian, was born in 1982 in Haiyan County, Qinghai Province. He graduated from Sun Yat-sen University in 2004 with a degree in anthropology. His major works include the novel The Rescued, novellas The Law Trilogy, The Inside Face, A Man Without Fingerprints, and The Second Person, as well as short stories Upside Down Life and Resignation. Not far off, a blue salt mining vessel was at work. After seeing us, it headed toward us. Ma should be on board. Of all the people I knew, only Ma drove the boat. As expected, it was Ma. He stuck his head out of the captain's cabin and waved at us. We waved back. Ting was excited. Let's all get on the boat, okay? He was already heading toward the boat as he spoke. The fool I cursed, Ting responded. This place is like the Dead Sea. You can't drown. He just dove in head first, flinging his entire body into the lake and swam toward the boat. Xiaoling and I took Jingjing to a simple dock nearby. By the time we got there, Ma had already dredged up a soaking wet Ting and was heading toward us. Ting was standing on the prow of the boat, happily calling out to us with his arms raised. His excitement had still not subsided. Once we were on the boat, Ma appeared happy. This friend of yours is very amusing, he said. It's understandable, I said. Can you guess what he does? Ma shook his head. Smiling, Ting responded, Several hundred meters below the Earth's surface, pitch black, never see the sun throughout the year. Coal miner! No wonder. We have too much sun here. It seems that we're really from two different worlds, Ma commented. Everyone laughed. Ma drove to the middle of the lake. It's called the middle, but actually it's just the center of a large briny pool. To make managing it easier, this massive salt lake was like a rice paddy, divided up into sections. I'll take you to see the sunset on the salt lake. You will definitely never forget it for the rest of your life, Ma said, with a clear plan in mind. Really? Ting asked, his eyes wide open as he gazed off toward the west. I had seen this scene countless times. The sunset appears like a ruptured liver, bright red blood flowing all over a white bandage. I felt as if there was an invisible cannon shelling the sun, an invisible machine gun strafing my life. Like the sun, I was a pool of red blood. To appreciate this type of wound was also beautiful, even though the wound hurt one's own body. The setting sun is infinitely wonderful. It's just too close to dusk, and things that are too beautiful are all too close to death. I was looking at Tinding. The evening clouds descended on her, turning her into a beauty that was radiating splendour. She was sitting there, gazing at the scenery in the distance. It seemed she was unmoved by her own beauty. Ting seemingly was immersed in the spectacle of the Salt Lake and had forgotten to keep Jinjin company. Come on, let's drink up. Ma took out a bottle of barley wine from the cabin. Out here, all men get wasted. Nor can invitations to get wasted here be refused. We three guys sat up on deck while Jinjin stood by the ship's railing. Only Xiaoling remained to scurry back and forth, pouring us booze. She even went into the cabin to fetch a bag of peanuts to go with our drinks. Ma sighed emotionally and said to me, "You guys are lucky." I nodded and looked at Xiaoling, saying, "Hey, Ma, always liked you." Xiaoling rolled her eyes and in a towering rage replies, "You tease your wife this way? This proves I have a good wife." I replied, "Yeah, right." She turned around, went back into the cabin and did not reappear. She probably went to watch TV, unable to appreciate the lovely scenery in front of us any longer. This was already a form of torture for her. I recalled the time when Myra and I had both been courting Xiaoling at the same time. In the end, I succeeded. What I depended on was precisely my only interest, writing lyrics. Yet, I still hadn't sung any of my lyrics and could only compose a poem to give to Xiaoling. In this place, devoid of life, the romanticism of a poem was much more useful than anything else. The next day, I received Xiaoling's answering letter in which she wrote, "It is your poetry that helps me notice the beauty here. Perhaps it's only this that gives me the courage to stay." I thought her words were much more powerful than my poem. These words profoundly moved me for quite some time and filled my entire heart with pity for the girl when I saw her. We had already gone this far, filled with such mutual affection, but eventually our affection was defeated by this timeless expanse of desolation. We both became part of the desolation, and then even mutual enemies.
1: What you just heard was the second part of the story, The Sound of Salt Forming, from the book under the same name, published by the Foreign Language Teaching and Research Press in 2016. Join us again next time on A Light on Literature for the final part of the story. See you next time.

0: epic tales of mystery and magic, to accounts of battle and empire, from the verses of ancient poets,
1: 关关雎鸠，在河之洲,
0: to the masterpieces of our times. A Light on Literature brings to life China's literary heritage and a look at the world in a new light.
2: 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The author, Wang Weilian, was born in 1982 in Haiyan County, Qinghai Province. He graduated from Sun Yat-sen University in 2004 with a degree in anthropology. His major works include the novel The Rescued, novellas The Law Trilogy, The Inside Face, A Man Without Fingerprints, and The Second Person, as well as short stories Upside Down Life and Resignation.
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0: Some say Chinese is one of the most difficult languages in the world, and learning it is almost impossible.
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3: So I'm sort of tone deaf. I can't really hear them.
4: I think the cultural mindset is the biggest complication for
1: the grammar.
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6: It just complicates it so much.
0: Only because you're not learning it in the right way. Why not try Takeaway Chinese, where you can take some Chinese away and experience progress day by day. Takeaway Chinese, we will promise you a difference. Takeaway Chinese, where you can take some Chinese away and experience progress day by day. Takeaway Chinese, we will promise you a difference.
7: 欢迎收听随行汉语. Welcome to Takeaway Chinese. As usual, I'm your host today, Feifei. And as usual, in the studio joining me is Steve Hatherley. Hello, Steve.
8: Hi, Feifei. Thanks for having me again.
7: Yes, yeah, Steve. I think we talked before about the importance on some level or the role of teachers in Chinese cultures. And I do want to focus that concept a little bit and explore all the expressions and very funnily, not funnily, but interestingly, some cultural elements that I think are quite different from the Western perspective.
8: Let's see how many differences or similarities we can find.
7: Yeah, so first of all, when we're talking about teacher, I think we've talked about it multiple times in Chinese now, it's 老师.
8: 老师.
7: But in the past, before the modern schooling system exists, for example, 200 years ago, most of the schooling happened in China is happened in the relationship of teacher and disciple, meaning you went to some sort of a workshop held by a very renowned intellectual locally, and then you had a certain ceremony and asked him to accept you.
8: Like an apprenticeship.
7: Yes, something very similar. And at that sense, and it's only not only it's about textbooks, teaching, you know, reading and writing, is about all sorts of skills like porcelain making, tea making, so on and so forth. And in that sense, we call the teacher master. And in Chinese, it's 师父. Exactly, 师父.
8: I learned that from Kung Fu Panda.
7: Yeah.
8: And which is funny because the master in that movie, his name is Master Master. If you think about it.
7: Yeah.
8: Right, Master Shifu.
7: Yeah. And Shifu in Chinese, it actually has two meanings. Shi meaning being the teacher, the mentor in this relationship. But Fu meaning father.
8: What if the master was a female?
7: If it is still the teacher that teaching you all the skills, it will be still called Shifu. But here is something very interesting. If you are referring to the partner of your master, for example, your teacher is a man, and the partner is a female, you will call her, his partner, as 师母.
8: 师母.
7: That means 师, of course, meaning teacher, master, mentor, and 母 is mother. It's sort of referring to your relationship with this family, meaning, for example,

0: I think it draws back in the ancient times when you being accepted, being one of the disciples of that master, not only that master will take care of you, teaching you all the skills, but also he or she will take care of your daily life.
1: Oh, so it's like you become a member of their family.
0: Yes, and you're practically living with them.
1: Oh, I see.
0: So your the master, the shifu, will hold health lessons, teaching you all the skills. And when you go to his home, the shimu will cook you meals, taking care of your, you know, daily details, making sure you have the necessity for your everyday life. And that's a very close relationship.
1: Those types of relationships, do they, I mean, I guess they're still in existence, but not nearly as common as a couple of hundred years ago?
0: Yeah, of course. Right now, if we're talking about the relationship of, for example, my relationship with all my teachers is not as close. I'm not living in his or her home, obviously. But if I visit his home, for instance, if we're talking to one of my professors back in college, I will still call his partner Shimu.
1: Oh, I see.
0: As a way of showing my respect.
1: Hmm. How do you say apprentice, by the way, or disciple?
0: Disciple, it's 徒弟.
1: 徒弟. So I'm guessing then that if the terms are very much family related, as you said, you would live together and the relationship would be taken very seriously, I guess.
0: Mm-hmm.
1: So therefore, to be accepted into someone's life, if a shifu accepted you, then that would be a huge deal.
0: It is.
1: Would be life-changing.
0: It is. From a master, from a shifu's point of view, for example, to decide whether to accept him or her as he's one of the disciple, one of the 徒弟, is a major decision to make.
1: Hmm.
0: And if you passed a number of his tests and he or she decided, yes, I'm going to accept you as one of my 徒弟, there will be some sort of a ceremony, mostly signatured with the 徒弟 offering tea to the shifu, meaning that right now you are entering into my one of my disciple circle and you are one of us. And once you enter that relationship, the way you call your fellow members, fellow apprentice,
1: mm-hmm.
0: fellow disciple also switch to a very family-based terms. For example, for the ones that are older than you, joined this disciple relationship earlier than you, you will call him Shixiong.
1: Shixiong.
0: Xiong meaning the bigger brother in this relationship.
1: Okay.
0: And for the female senior fellow apprentice, you will call her Shijie.
1: Shijie.
0: Jie is the older sister.
1: So we can use these terms, Shixiong and Shijie.
0: Mm-hmm.
1: In modern...
0: Still.
1: Yeah. Any, like, older brother, even though it's not your older brother, but older friend, can you call them Shixiong?
0: Well, it's something that we call somebody that is senior than us in college still.
1: Okay.
0: So the moment, for example, when I entered my college on the first day, of course, there will be somebody older. For example, the second grader will come to us and help us out. We will call them 师兄 or 师姐. And for when we become the second grader and the freshmen join our university, we become the 师兄 and 师姐.
1: Yes.
0: And we take care of the 师弟, meaning the younger brother.
1: The juniors.
0: The juniors and the 师妹, the younger sister. So sort of this relationship is not as close as before, as it's a very family-liked relationship, but this, I think, concept still exists in modern China.
1: Do those terms get used in the workplace too, or is that only at school?
0: It's only in school.
1: Mm-hmm.
0: But if I run into one of my 师兄 at workplace, I would still call him 师兄 rather than being treated him as a coworker.
1: Yeah, which is kind of common, I guess, because people graduate from the same universities, right? And then sometimes end up working in the same office.
0: Yeah, and very interestingly is in the writing form of 师父, we said 父 meaning father. So this master is basically acting as some sort of a father role in that disciple's life. But in northern China, we have a very similar term to call the DD drivers, for instance, or the delivery guys.
1: Okay.
0: We call them shifu as well.
1: Mm.
0: 司机师傅, the driver.

0: the top level or in charge of what they're doing.
1: Yeah, and it's almost similar to calling each other, to call others sir or madam in English. And 师傅 is here something that we can use to, I think it's very common in northern China. In southern China, I won't say they use 师傅 as often as us. They use different terms. And I think that's another very interesting Chinese culture different thing is that how you address strangers is a very delicate move in China, depending on the regions.
0: Yes, because you're not going to use their name, obviously, because you don't know their name. Here's a question. Mm-hmm. Even if you do know someone's name, can you always use their name, or is it more polite to use a title?
1: Yeah, think about that. For example, when I'm referring to some of our coworkers, calling their full name is something very serious. It's like, I'm gonna to have a serious talk with you.
0: But every
1: Steve
0: time
1: Heatherly.
0: Every time we do roundtable, we use your full name.
1: Well, but because if you don't use my full name, it would be just one syllable, basically, in English.
0: Oh.
1: Right? It's just Fei.
0: Oh.
1: But
0: what about when you're interacting in Chinese? Do people still say Fei?
1: They sometimes call me A Fei.
0: A Fei.
1: To have an A in front of my given name.
0: Is that just you or just anybody? You can put A in front of their name and...
1: Given name. A in front of their given. I think it's a very common practice for Southern Chinese people.
0: Oh, and that... So what does that do when you put the A in front? Does it like soften the tone?
1: Sort of soften the tone so that you are not calling his or her full name, and also showing the closeness of your relationship. You're definitely friends, somewhat close friends, and it's okay to call that Achiang. It's very common. I think you can see this kind of term in a lot of old Hong Kong movies as well.
0: Oh, I see.
1: And they're also, for somebody that you know their age, you know your age differences, you can call him or her Ge or Jie, brother or sister. So some people that is younger than me would call me Fei Jie.
0: Fei Jie, like Fei, older sister.
1: Yes. But I think in southern, and I had this conversation with somebody who is from the southern part of China, and they are saying they would call the female's mei, the younger sister.
0: Say that one more time. They would call the female's
1: mei.
0: Mate.
1: Mei. Mei as the Chinese.
0: Oh, Mei.
1: As a younger sister. Like if you go to a fresh market, for instance, and you want to pick up a bunch of vegetables, and you do, of course, you don't know the vendor's name, and the vendor is a young lady, and you will refer her as Xiao Mei. Little younger sister.
0: Mm-hmm.
1: And that is the way of showing your respect.
0: And is that a polite thing to do, even if it's an older woman? And you know, technically, she's not really a Xiao Mei, but do you say Xiao Mei just to be polite?
1: You can say Jie.
0: Jie.
1: But if you say that in the term of Da Jie, big sister, that is somewhat in the on the boundary level, because you know the younger lady will be looking at you thinking, not your big sister.
0: I'm younger than you are.
1: I think in current terms, the safer way would call the 美女, a beautiful lady.
0: Okay.
1: And sort of take that age element out of it.
0: Understood.
1: And so that's a side note of how people address each other in China. And also very interestingly, I think we talked about this. I think we also used to have this debate among North and Southern Chinese peoples about the use of 小姐. I think in English it's miss. It's quite common, right?
0: Sure.
1: Miss somebody. But in the northern context, sometimes 小姐 refers to some ladies that are doing illegal jobs.
0: Oh, okay.
1: Serving to certain clients.
0: Mm-hmm.
1: But in southern region, it's perfectly fine to use Miss 小姐 to refer to a stranger female.
0: It is very important to know where you are in the country before you throw those terms around.
1: Yes. So it's something I think it's a very delicate. I even sometimes don't know where the boundary are, and, you know, which term is safe to use in what regions.
0: It's probably pretty easy to find out.
1: To try and
0: just say it and see what happens. But
1: say the other part if he or she is offended.
0: Yeah, at your

0: own risk, I guess.
1: Yeah. So right now, I think we have a moderner way of referring to strangers, since it's such a somewhat difficult navigation that for people that are not familiar with the local cultures need to make.
0: Yeah, like if you're just out in public and you see some guy, you don't really know how old he is. Could be 25, could be 35, could be 40. You don't know. Mm-hmm. And maybe he drops his phone or something and you want to like yell out to him. What term do you use to address him? And same question for a lady.
1: 帅哥 meaning handsome guy.
0: Oh, really?
1: Yes. You dropped your phone.
0: Huh.
1: Uh-huh. Because I don't know, first of all, I don't know his profession. I don't know his age. I don't know why he's here. I don't, for example, assume I don't know the local culture as well that much.
0: Mm.
1: So 帅哥 referring to the man and 美女 referring to the lady would be a safer choice.
0: Now, and that means beautiful lady.
1: Yes.
0: So now, wouldn't this lead to some cultural misunderstandings then? Because I'm thinking if I'm out in public and someone calls out to me like, hey, handsome guy, you dropped your phone, I would think, oh, this person is interested in me.
1: But I think,
0: because in English, in Canada, you would never just call out to somebody and like referencing how they look to you.
1: I think in modern Chinese, of course, in traditional Chinese language, 帅哥 and 美女, handsome boy and beautiful lady, do have that element of complimenting that person's appearance and looks.
0: Mm.
1: But I think in modern context, that element of when it comes to the looks and appearance have been taken out because of how common that's been used.
0: Oh, okay.
1: Yeah, that's basically it's a safer choice that can refer to anybody at any age. And you don't need to consider your gender, and you don't need to, well, on some level, consider a little bit of their gender, but it's not a very big decision that you need to take into account.
0: If a woman drops her phone, I can say 小哥.
1: 美女.
0: 美女.
1: Yeah, okay. It's a lady.
0: Mm.
1: And a guy is 帅哥. Yeah. But for me, the safer choice can also be 小姐姐.
0: That covers all bases.
1: Mm, that covers the ladies.
0: Mm.
1: 小 meaning little, and 姐姐 are two same characters of sisters. You know, having the two characters 姐姐 together also soften the tone, is somewhat cuter way of
0: flirtatious?
1: Not flirtatious, but of on the cuter side of way to refer to other people.
0: Hmm.
1: Also, a very interesting turn of events in modern Chinese language is how we address, well, basically everybody currently online. For example, in English, you will say, hey guys, welcome to this place. We're going to show you around. And in Chinese, how do we say guys? Is where you say 家人们.
0: 家人们.
1: 家人们.
0: 家人. 家人们.
1: Yeah, 家人 meaning family members.
0: Mm-hmm.
1: And men meaning the plural part of this term.
0: 家人们.
1: Yeah, so in online, you can see a lot of influencers, like on live streams, in vlogs, they will say, hi, 家人们, meaning hi, guys.
0: Hi, everybody.
1: Yeah, yeah. But somewhat we're trying to create, I think it's not a family-liked relationship, but want to create close relationship by implementing some of the family-related terms, like 家人, family members.
0: I guess we do that a little bit in English. You know, like one man can refer to another man who's a stranger, like, hey, brother, like that, right?
1: Yeah, yeah.
0: And your tone kind of
1: matters a lot.
0: Yeah, how you say it and the context of the situation and all of that matters, I think, yeah.
1: In English, the way you say bro, I think it's also something very interesting.
0: Homie, yeah. What's up, homie?
1: Yeah.
0: Mm-hmm.
1: So in Canada, what's the more common way to address the stranger, like bro, homie?
0: No, not like that.
1: In Australia, they use mate a lot.
0: Yeah, a lot.
1: Not mate, only is mate.
0: Yeah, well, I mean, I'm not really familiar with Australia, but I've like watched videos like online where the police are interacting with a suspect and they're calling them like, oh, come on, mate. And I'm, I thought that meant friend. But I think it's just kind of a term that anybody can use anytime. But in Canada, no, we wouldn't. We don't use mate and bro and buddy. I think for strangers is a little bit too casual.
1: Using sir.
0: Unless the context is very casual.
1: Mm.
0: Like if you're in a bar and you bump into someone, you say, oh, sorry, brother. But you could also say, sorry, sir, even if they're a young person.
1: Mm-hmm.
0: So it just depends.
1: It depends.
0: Yeah, it totally depends.
1: It also depends on, I guess, the way you'd like to speak. I think.
0: Yeah.
1: For me, I think referring to strangers as 美女 or 帅哥 would still be very difficult to say it out loud.
0: Is there like a dude equivalent in Chinese?
1: 哥们.
0: Goomer.
1: Yeah, 哥们.
0: Goomer. Question, because this is like an ongoing decades-long issue in Western dating culture where the guy, when talking to his girlfriend, will be like, bro. Or we're like, dude, and girlfriends typically do not enjoy being called dude and definitely not bro. So, yeah, you'll see videos or maybe in the movies like, I'm not your bro. I'm not your dude. The girlfriend will say to the boyfriend.
1: Oh, yeah. Glamour would be exactly the same thing.
0: Yeah. So yeah. Sometimes do boyfriends say that? Like, you know, if just speaking very casually, having a fun conversation.
1: Didn't really think about
0: it. Yeah,
1: just flip out.
0: Yeah.
1: Yeah, yeah. And the girlfriend would be like, stop. I'm not glamour. Don't even call me glamour.
0: Glamour.
1: Yeah, glamour. Meaning really similar to brother. Like.
0: Here's another question from Western dating culture to Chinese dating culture. You can find lots of videos online. A boyfriend to call his girlfriend by her name, like by her actual name.
1: Like
0: that will get
1: Claire.
0: That will get a reaction.
1: Oh, really?
0: From the girlfriend, like, what? What? Why'd you just use my name?
1: Something like, hi, Claire.
0: Not just like hi, but not, and it's also not in the beginning of dating, but like after you've been dating for a long time.
1: Then what would you be calling each
0: other? Well, you just call each other like honey or babe or whatever, like just like whatever terms of endearment you have between each other.
1: I would never have my partner call me honey.
0: My wife doesn't call me Steve very often.
1: What does she call her? Call you, sorry.
0: Well, I can't tell you that.
1: Sorry.
0: Well, it's not like it's
1: but it's still
0: inappropriate or anything.
1: In the same way of, you know, calling you honey or sweetheart, something like that.
0: Yeah, yeah. And in Korean language, there are terms that married couples use for each other, like yobo. I don't know if you've ever heard that term before from a drama, but that means like, that's
1: wife.
0: Like a partner.
1: Oh, yeah, yeah.
0: Married partner term.
1: I think in Chinese, we do have a similar that term to that, like 媳妇儿 is the way of calling the wife in northern regions still.
0: Mm.
1: 媳妇儿 is the way to refer to the wife in the family. If your wife starts calling you by your full name.
0: Oh, if I call my wife her name.
1: Mm-hmm.
0: Oh, that's, no.
1: That means you're having an attitude.
0: Yeah, she's like, what's your problem?
1: What about the other way around?
0: I don't care.
1: Oh, really?
0: Well, Steve's my name. Why not call
1: me? Steve Hatherly.
0: That's
1: Are you in trouble?
0: Oh, flashback to my childhood. Yes, that means I'm in trouble. And you have to include my middle name.
1: Oh.
0: Then I'm in real trouble.
1: Yeah. Mm. And yeah, even in Chinese culture, not only among, you know, romantic relationships, but even like in like our workplace, I don't see a lot of people call each other in their full name that often.
0: Mm.
1: I think even to our bosses, we won't be saying their full name a lot of the time.
0: Sometimes cute nicknames with bosses too, yeah?
1: Yeah, yeah, because it feels weird that, especially in Chinese culture, you are calling his full name, but without any other terms to sort of soften the tone.
0: Wouldn't you just call that person by their job title?
1: Yes, I would. Mm. I would use their family name and his job title.
0: Mm-hmm.
1: Or... I think before, he's not like seriously my boss, but he did help me a lot in my work. So I would call him 老师 because he taught me a lot of things.
0: Yeah.
1: And then as we become closer, because we know each other for more than a decade now, I would call him 大哥.
0: 大哥.
1: Big brother. Mm-hmm. Because

0: of the way that we know the closeness of our relationship. And I think having this family kinship terms in Chinese, you know, addressing to each other, is something very unique, at least in Asian culture. I'm not sure if it happens in Korean culture.
1: Very similar. Yeah, in Korea, you call your boss by their family name and then their job title. And then anybody older in the office, you'd call them like sanseinim, which is teacher. It's the same thing.
0: So it's very, very similar.
1: And a long time ago, because it became like a part of the vernacular, like a slang term for teacher.
0: Oh.
1: It's sanseinim, so they shortened it to sam. Which sounds like Sam, like the English name Sam.
0: Uncle Sam.
1: Yeah, so it was kind of annoying to be in an office because everybody was just like, Sam, Sam, Sam. Everybody's calling each other that.
0: Oh, that's
1: it's kind of cute, but kind of annoying too.
0: Yeah, no, I think in Chinese, a lot of companies will also have been throwing Laoshi terms all over the office.
1: I don't hear people talking like that.
0: In our office? Uh-huh. Because we know each other for so long. Mm. We're so close. But if you're going to another place, you don't really know each other's title, all of the people's titles, positions, and even names. Laoshi would be a safer choice
1: here.
0: And even for referring to certain jobs in our daily life, we would also use something of a kinship terms. And for the delivery guy, the food delivery guy, we call them 小哥, little brother.
1: Doesn't matter how old they are.
0: It's a way to show first our respect and then we trust you. So that's why I'm willing to use something very close, of sort of a family term to refer to you.
1: If I go pick up my food from the food delivery guy, I can say 谢谢小哥.
0: Yeah, perfectly. And even all the food delivery or the package delivery, the DD driver would be calling them 师傅.
1: So it's job specific.
0: It's kind of job specific.
1: Interesting.
0: For DD driver, we would call them 师傅. For delivery, we would call them 小哥. Or the guy who cut your hair, for instance, we can also call them 小哥.
1: Okay.
0: And I do hope in the future we can continue more on explaining all the different titles we use in the Chinese family to refer to our grandpa on the mother's side, younger brother of your grandpa on your father's side.
1: Oh my goodness. I think we need a part two.
0: Do tune in for that episode where Steve gets lost in Chinese family member names. And that brings us to the end of this edition of Takeaway Chinese. I'm Fei Fei with Steve here in the studio. Remember, you can always find us wherever you listen to your favorite podcasts, including Spotify, Apple Podcast, YouTube, and so much more. Just search for Takeaway Chinese. Bye.

0: From north to south, east to west, people in China are chasing their dreams and leaving their mark. Want to know how they beat the odds and made a difference? Footprints brings you the true life stories of their journeys.
1: Ever wondered what's actually going on in Africa through the perspective of an African? How are things really going between China and Africa? What's the narrative of this relationship? Well, get a perspective with China-Africa Talk. 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
1: Now the news. I'm Shane Bigham. The Emergency Rescue Command Center says forensic experts have identified some of the victims in the mudslide that struck Girung Port on China's border with Nepal. The disasters killed at least 43 people in Xizang, with more than 500 missing. They include 261 foreign nationals from 23 countries. More than 60 forensic specialists

0: and three laboratories are working at the site. For more on rescue and relief efforts, Sun Tianyuan reports from Xizheng.
1: Right behind me is one of the relief service stations for people affected by the devastating mudslide. People can get medicine, drinking water, food, and other daily necessities here. Similar stations have been set up across the disaster's hit area. Meanwhile, search and rescue work is still underway. And here on the ground, we can see a major joint efforts. Authorities, rescue teams, and local communities are working together. And for residents to move to safe areas, local authorities are now working with geological and other experts teams. They're carrying out a risk assessment. And the goal is to help residents return home as soon as possible.
0: China's Ministry of Finance says it'll issue 300 billion yuan in special treasury bonds, or roughly 44.2 billion U.S. dollars, to replenish the core Tier 1 capital of eight central financial institutions. The move will cover ICBC, Agricultural Bank of China, and major insurers such as PICC and China Life. Officials say all eight institutions remain financially sound, with stable asset quality and key indicators within safe ranges. Analysts view the move as a strategic effort to strengthen these firms' risk resilience and service capacity for the real economy. For listed entities, the measure is also expected to enhance long-term value and deliver stable returns for investors, supporting the nation's broader economic stability. China's rolled a plan to promote the high-quality development of its historical heritage industries. It targets sectors with deep cultural roots that are seen as symbols of Chinese civilization. The Ministry of Industry and Information Technology said they include silk, tea, porcelain, and traditional medicine. By 2028, the plan aims to foster 50 enterprises with annual revenues exceeding 10 billion yuan, or $1.5 billion. By 2030, the government aims to cultivate a number of world-class companies and brands, pushing heritage industries up the global value chain. Huawei's unveiled its Mate XT2 tri-fold phone powered by the new Kirin 9050 Pro chip. It's the company's first new Kirin chip in 6 years. It's also the first high-performance chip that uses logic folding technology, which enables a faster transmission. Ukrainian President Volodymyr Zelensky says talks with U.S. Envoy Steve Witkoff and Jared Kushner were very substantive. He said the two sides discussed resuming negotiations on the Russia-Ukraine conflict, security and economic guarantees for Ukraine, and a winter support package. Representatives from European countries, including Britain, France, and Germany, joined the discussions. Witkoff and Kushner traveled to Kyiv on Sunday after meeting Russian President Vladimir Putin in Moscow. An exit poll shows that the far-right Alternative for Germany has won Sunday's state election in Saxony-Anhalt with a record 44% of the vote. The Christian Democratic Union, led by the incumbent state leader, suffered a heavy blow, plunging to 18%, down from 37% in 2021. In the 83-seat state parliament, the AfD is projected to secure 39 seats, 3 seats shy of an absolute majority needed to govern alone. The Democratic People's Republic of Korea has held a commissioning ceremony for the Kangkon destroyer. Top leader Kim Jong-un attended the event in Wonsan. He described it as a manifestation of the DPRK's economic, defense, scientific, and technological capabilities. The Mount Anak Krakatau eruption in Indonesia has affected more than 170,000 passengers at 8 airports. More than 1,500 flights have been suspended. Volcanic ash has forced Jakarta's main airport to extend flight suspensions several times. Located halfway between Java and Sumatra, Anak Krakatau has been erupting since Friday. Authorities said ash reached as high as 15,000 meters. Several schools have canceled activities while fishermen remained in port. Officials in Hawaii have urged residents and visitors to prepare for heavy rains, flooding, and mudslides due to Hurricane Lowell. The U.S. National Hurricane Center has issued a tropical storm warning for two islands. It's the third storm in just over 3 weeks to target Hawaii. Hawaii's governor has declared a state of emergency to free up resources and activate National Guard units. And that's the news. I'm Shane Bigham.
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3: This is Roundtable.
4: You
3: live in one city and you work in another, and the only thing standing between you and your desk is an hour-long crawl through traffic. Until now. Beijing's newest subway line doesn't stop at the city line. It keeps rolling straight into Hebei, turning what used to be a commute into something that feels more like a local errand. And that changes everything, not just for the people riding it, but for the very idea of where a city ends and where a region begins.

0: After that, September brings freshmen back to the campuses across China, along with new dorms, new classmates, and new ways to say hello. How about these, for example? I'm socially anxious, or I'm an introvert, or I don't feel like socializing. These phrases are everywhere now, from group chats to dorm room introductions, but are young people actually more anxious, or are they just redefining what connection looks like? Live from our studios here in Beijing, this is Roundtable. I'm Steve Hatherley. Thanks for joining us today. And for the show, I'm with Yushin and Yushan. First up, what if crossing a provincial border became as easy as taking the subway across town? Across China, the boundaries between neighboring cities are becoming increasingly blurred. As metropolitan areas expand and more people live in one city while working in another, cities are looking for new ways to make regional travel faster, cheaper, and more convenient. And increasingly, the answer is the train. Beijing is now taking another step in that direction. Its new Line 22 will connect major areas of eastern Beijing with neighboring Hebei province. The near 80-kilometer line is expected to significantly shorten the daily commute for people traveling between the two areas and potentially reshape the relationship between where people live, where they work, and access public services. It's not just about commuting for work, though. There's a business aspect to this as well. We're going to get into all of it. But let's start, Yushin and Yushan, good afternoon to you, with the geography a little bit, just in case our listeners are unaware of what it looks like on a map. So you've got Beijing and Tianjin that are basically attached to each other, or at least that's the way it looks on a map. And then Hebei province is around it, but not a complete circle around Tianjin and Beijing. It's a three-part circle, if you will, where the east side of that second ring, that second circle, would be left empty. That's the best way I could kind of describe it. But Hebei province is absolutely huge, and it almost engulfs Tianjin and Beijing.
1: Yeah, the way I would describe it is like as if Hebei is trying to eat Beijing and Tianjin together in one wrap.
0: Oh my gosh, our brains are similar, because my original explanation was going to be Hebei looks like a robot that's eating two cities and it has it in its mouth.
1: At least on the map, that's how it looks like.
0: Exactly.
1: But now that we're talking about the newly being tested subway line 22 of Beijing, that's Beijing's first urban rail line connecting the city with neighboring Hebei province. And in late August, just very recently, the new line began its empty load trial operation. So that means the train itself is going through and exactly as they would, as the trains would in normal service, but without any passengers on board. So the empty train just go shoop, try out what kind of obstacles it may encounter as planned.
0: Yeah, it's like the final testing phases, I guess.
1: Yeah, exactly. And since now the majority of the stations are already ready for service. So what the line covers include, like you said, almost 79.1 in details of kilometers of line that stops at 20 stations in terms of for this empty load trial operation, at least. Because according to China Daily, but if you look at other news sources, including some Hebei local news sources, they'll say that in total, at least for planning, there are overall 22 or 21 lines. It's just right now for testing, there are 20 that's already ready, and the rest is still like getting themselves ready later this year.
0: There might be an extra station or two when it becomes operational.
1: Yeah.
0: Mm-hmm.
2: Well, this is a really long line, 79 kilometers, and if it is like driving on the same route or the same length, it's probably going to take you 2 or like 1 hour, depending on the traffic.
0: Mm-hmm.
2: But if you're on this kind of line, it would be shortened to, I think, 45 minutes or even less than 1 hour. And it will connect eastern Beijing's Chaoyang and Tongzhou and Pinggu districts with Sanheying, Hebei's Langfang City, creating a faster link between Beijing's central business district, which is this Chaoyang district, and residential communities across the provincial border.
0: Mm-hmm.
2: So as we said, it is not only about commuting, it's also about business, because while the people from that area and even from Hebei can now travel to the central area of Beijing easier.
1: Yeah.
0: There are factory implications as well, which we'll get to in a little while, but let's talk

0: talk about the tech too, because this is not your grandma's subway line, so to speak.
1: Grandma's subway.
0: Yeah,
1: line.
0: This is a lot more hip and cool and tech savvy. It's a smarter line than your average subway line.
2: Mm. I think it's totally worth expecting for us to be there and really see how it works, because the rail operator noted that the new line features Beijing's first passenger-focused intelligent video analytics platforms. So the system can integrate real-time ridership monitoring, safety alert functions, and passenger service support capabilities. So in practice, here are some existing examples that I can find, not on this particular line, but on other existing lines here in Beijing. So for example, such a similar system can act like a sophisticated crowd flow monitor. What it means is that it calculates the density and movement speed of passengers in real time. And if, for example, one specific spot become too congested, like, for example, maybe somebody fell and other people are circling around,
0: right,
2: and that whole channel or the whole lane is crowded to a point that just a lot of people is congested, then the system will trigger a present warning and dispatch staff member to manage the flow, be there in person, and sort things out for you.
0: Yeah, so instead of, I guess, relying on the staff to guess at what might have caused a delay, the system will give them all the information they need at once. And this makes it kind of proactive instead of reactive for the staff on site. So it means that it's safer overall. And I think it means that the commutes would be a lot smoother as well. The system can also identify when a passenger and their luggage or personal item have been separated for more than a certain amount of time, like 5 minutes, for example. That's kind of a cool thing.
2: Yeah.
0: Yeah. If you happen to lose your personal item, the staff gets alerted and then it helps them to locate the lost item, and then they keep it safe for you until you go back and pick it up from them.
1: This is, like, of course, we know that they do these through, like, monitors, CCTVs, but the thing is that they need to identify these things. And the hard part is to identify your, like, you, the person, and also your luggage.
0: Your personal item, yeah, exactly.
1: Yeah. Mm. And then they will, like, alert you in time. I think that is, I think, most fascinating part. And the current trial period will proceed in two phases. The first one mainly covers integrated testing of 8 core systems, like rolling stock or signaling and communication equipment. And then the second phase will conduct full simulated operations following official timetables with comprehensive evaluations of key performance indicators such as train punctuality and schedule compliance.
0: Sure.
1: So we know that is on like the empty load trial operations. This is mostly the last phase of the testing of new, like, whole operational line. So I think we can expect it will open very, very soon.
2: Yeah, estimation says if everything goes well so far, then, yeah, by the end of this year.
0: By the end of the year, so we are just a few months away. Beijing, yeah, we're talking about Beijing today, but they're not alone in this. Other major Chinese cities, they're also working on expanding the city outer limits, if you will, to achieve further connectivity. They're doing this with subway lines too.
2: Yeah, and I was impressed to find out that actually China's first cross-province subway was constructed over 10 years ago. That's in 2013, and that's the Shanghai Metro Line number 1. So that one kind of connects the northern extension of Shanghai Metro Line 11 from Anting Station in Shanghai to Huaqiao Station in Kunshan, East China's Jiangsu province. So that was such a milestone for us to remember on how Metro is connecting, like, different cities, if not regional, back then.
0: That was the country's first subway line to cross from one province into another province.
2: From one metropolitan to
0: area,
2: a different
0: right.
2: province.
0: From Shanghai into a different province.
1: Mm-hmm. Yeah, because geographically, these two cities, first of all, Shanghai and also Kunshan. Kunshan is also part of Suzhou.
2: Mm-hmm.
1: So these two parts are really, really, like, close to each other. And that's, I think, how this whole line can complete this first in China kind of mission. And also, what I was seeing is that, because I was there in Wuxi, and that was actually my, I think, 2 years ago, that was my happy place.
0: Mm.
1: Because
0: Roundtable's previous segment, Happy Place. Yes.
1: I named it as my happy place because my hometown Wuxi was going to connect with another city, Suzhou, which means that in the future I will be traveled to from Wuxi to Shanghai by metro lines.
0: And previously in your life, that was never possible before.
1: No, but don't take it very, very seriously, or like it is a very serious thing, because travel to Shanghai by train would cost only like 50 minutes or 30 minutes. That's really fast.
0: But still, though, I mean, that's still, yeah, sure, 15 or 30 minutes. But I'm sure that that made a huge difference for people and where they are willing to live. Because if that didn't exist before, getting from Wuxi all the way to Shanghai in, yes, a short amount of time. But if that wasn't an option and your only other options were taking the bus, where you might have to deal with traffic and schedules, or driving yourself, which involves buying a car and then dealing with traffic and schedules. So, yeah, these types of projects make a big, big difference. So Shanghai is another example. And then there's another one in Guangdong, yeah?
2: Yeah, in southern China's Guangdong province, they have also been at the forefront of developing not only cross-regional metros, but also intercity railways too. But as early as November 2010, the first section of the Guangzhou-Foshan metro already began operation, making it the first metro line in Chinese mainland to cross a prefecture-level administrative boundary. So that one connects, it seems like it connects two cities, but actually it's bringing a lot of convenience to people from the individual cities, because within Guangdong, the intercity railway linking Guangzhou and Shenzhen has already gradually adopted a more metro-like operating model, indicating that in the following years, even for their local like railway building, they're also following the example given by the Guangzhou Foshan metro line. So we can pretty much say that their provincial intercity railways are becoming more subway style.
0: Yeah. And they were allowed to use the tap for the ticketing. They were. Yeah. So you didn't have to go through this like typical high speed ticket obtaining fashion where
2: Because now if you want to buy a train ticket, you have to go to either the traveling apps or a designated app in order to just get train tickets.
0: But for people down there, they just had to use their phone, go beep, just like you would on the normal subway. All right, so this is obviously a national trend. And by the way, there is another example, or maybe a couple of other examples that we can talk about, but I think we've got the idea. So now let's come back to Beijing. And my question is, why now? Why is this being done now? Beijing with an arm, if you will, extending out into Hebei. What does this mean for the city, Beijing, and then the neighboring province?
1: First of all, from the economic perspective, it amplified the economic influence of Beijing's, you know, subcenter, which is the Tongzhou area, quite a new area that you can visit. Over three major counties in Langfang in Hebei, Sanhe, Dachang, and Xianghe, together nicknamed as, you know, the northern three counties, Beisanxian. So geographically and strategically, the northern three counties are surrounded by Beijing and Tianjin, making them a key area for Beijing's like eastward expansion. And their integrated high-quality development with East Beijing's district is a national strategy aimed at creating a model zone for coordinated development in the Beijing-Tianjin-Hebei region. And Line 22 is a major step in putting that regional integration into action.
0: And this is the factory, the business/factory example that I was talking about before.
2: Yeah, because economically speaking, we've been talking about in recent years that it's been a development trend here in Beijing to closely connect our development here with the neighboring Hebei and Tianjin municipality, because this is we call it the subcenter on the eastern side of Beijing. So this is where the priority has been put into. And also economically, like you said, it allows Beijing's technological and also knowledge-wise of a brain and the northern three counties body to work together, like simultaneously, because Beijing has a concentration of research institutions, like we discussed before, like a lot of humanoid robot labs and research centers are located here, while the northern three counties, Beishanxian, they have plenty of factory space and labor, so aka the body. So if we can align all of those space and low-costing spaces and resource with the already existing concentrated sources of technology and research skills, then this can be a very organic collaboration between regions.
0: Sure. And what that means is you could have a company with their headquarters in Beijing and the production could be out in Hebei.
2: Yeah.
0: And normally, a company would struggle perhaps to split itself into pieces like that. But if your workers at the factory and your researchers at the labs are on, you know, or are able to take a train that's maybe an hour trip back and forth between the two, well, then collaborating or coordinating is probably the better word between the two locations isn't really a pain anymore, because then you could have your engineers or whatever easily go out and visit the factory floor. Mm. So yeah, brain and body easily connected when you have this type of train network.
2: So I think that's partially answering why now, because over the years, Hebei and Tianjin as well, they've been actively preparing themselves to get ready to receive this new flows of workload and workforces and how to elevate its own environmental surroundings locally. So now that they are more or less ready, it's time we make things easier for people to commute, such as being connected by such a railway or metro.
0: Sorry, go ahead.
1: I was thinking the question, why now? Or is it just because we are talking about this now? That's why we're like analyzing and trying to explain why we're having this kind of plan. But actually, this is probably a whole big project of connecting these area, this region, because I can feel that it is a whole big plan that China is doing step by step.
2: Mm.
1: I visited this Tongzhou area actually this year and last year. There is a really, really big difference already. Last year, because I do subboarding in that big canal in this in that district.
2: Yeah.
1: And last year, it was just a canal. And alongside the river is just streets and sidewalks.
0: Nothing really developed.
1: No. But this year, when I was floating on the canal, wow. I think they want to create a feeling of that Shanghai bun feeling, of that whole skyline thing. And you can see a lot of big buildings, headquarters style buildings alongside the river. So this is, I think, when you're thinking about that, okay, now headquarters are in that area and then there's going to be a lot of population in that area. And where are they going to live? Probably in some counties in Hebei, and they can take that subway probably for 30 minutes of commute. And I am quite sure that the housing price in Hebei is so much, you know, cheaper than in Tongzhou or even in central district in Beijing.
0: This is the other side of the coin. Mm. We talked about the business side, the brain and the body. But yes, this allows people to live in Hebei and comfortably get to work at least to the eastern, or no, not just eastern, to the central part of Beijing. Maybe the western side would be a little bit of a commute, a little bit too much of a commute, but at least to the east and to the central parts. And yeah, this is going to make a big difference for commuters too.
2: Yeah, because if we look at the new lines, the whole design of its stations, there are multiple transfer hubs that are available along the line, connecting the new line with existing Beijing subway lines, such as the Line 14, Line 1, or Batong Line, line, and also line 6, also on the horizontal connecting the east with the western part of the city, as well as the Beijing Tangshan Intercity Railway on the other side of the city too. So the fast speed is bringing a maximum speed of 160 kilometers per hour, which can greatly save time from traveling between Beijing and Hebei. So the official data shows that the trip from Yanjiao to Beijing's Tongzhou district on the eastern side takes 9 minutes, while rise to Hongmiao in the CBD core, that's in Chaoyang district, into the basically the core area of the Chaoyang district here in Beijing, only take roughly 28 minutes as far as I can found on in the latest report. Some said a little bit over 30 minutes, but still, 9 minutes, 30.

0: minutes, that's a lot better than how people used to travel between Hebei province and Beijing.
1: I mean, that's faster than going from the western side to the eastern side of Beijing.
0: Yeah, for listeners, if you're wondering why we're talking about Tongzhou District, which is part of Beijing, as somewhere so far away, you gotta understand that where we're working right now on the western side of Beijing can take about 2 hours to travel to Tongzhou, to the eastern side.
1: If you drove... But why would you drive? Particularly during rush hours. But people do it because people have to do it. And that's why having something like this is such an important thing for people who want that option. This can bring a lot of big benefits to the commuters, because if you have people going back and forth, and there are a lot of people going back and forth between the Beijing metropolitan area and outside of Beijing. It's almost, I mean, it's approaching a million people, right?
2: Yeah, across the Beijing metropolitan area, around 700,000 to 750,000 people commute across provincial borders every day, and Langfang in Hebei alone accounts for nearly half of them. So there is a need, and more than 200,000 of these commuters live in the northern three counties, while Yanjiao, a major residential area and commuter hub, sees around 300,000 people heading into Beijing every day.
1: It's about a million people.
0: You see, these people, they're traveling mainly, for now, via buses to go to Beijing. And
1: that's astonishing.
0: That one single bus route can take over an hour sometimes. Yeah.
2: But I heard that there are, it's not like they have to like take 2 hours every day for morning commute. They have really fast bus routes that they don't even need to wait for lights or something. It's a whole system for commuters.
0: Yeah, in recent years, I think because of the such a large scale of people traveling between regions these days, there are like a layered step-by-step kind of development over the transportation system too. Like you said, there's been customized express buses too nowadays to address commuters' pain points. So that was launched, and by early this year, 7 main routes and 35 branch routes had already been introduced, covering key areas such as Guomao in Wangjing in eastern Beijing and Yizhuang in southern Beijing too. Where's the other big hub of centralized kind of like workflow,
2: tech hub.
0: Yeah,
1: I think it's a good point to bring up now, because we don't want to paint a picture that people who were living in Hebei and working in Beijing were walking to Beijing every day. There was a really reliable transportation system. It was pretty quick. I mean, an hour on the bus is not bad at all, as a matter of fact. Like we said, it's faster than getting from where we are on the western side all the way to the eastern side. But still, though, I think we have to ask if this is going to really help compared to the other transportation methods. Because, you know, if you were to travel by subway from central Shanghai, for example, to get to central Suzhou, that's in Jiangsu province, then you'd have to pass through more than 50 stations, and that's going to take you more than 2.5 hours. But if you go by high-speed rail between the two cities, it's only 30 minutes. But that means that you're going to have different ticket prices. So if you want to take advantage of those higher speeds, then you're going to have to pay more. And the question is, will people be willing to pay more? Will the increase in convenience be enough for them?
2: And also, the number that we're listing right now is the time that you get on the train and then reach the destination. That's the time that we're listing, 30 minutes. But think about, you need to get to the railway station, wait for the train to arrive, and then get off the train.
1: And if you don't live right near the railway station, but you do live near the bus station.
2: Exactly. And, you know, I have a lot of living examples of experiencing these things. I've actually taken the route from Foshan to Guangzhou that you just listed, Yushan. And I found it incredibly convenient, because you don't need to wait for that timetable that you need to book for the train. You don't have to worry about the timing your trip to get to the, you know, railway station first of all, and then get to the train. The metro is just convenient in the sense that with a line like this, it almost feels like you haven't even left one city for another.
1: Right.
2: And this can be really beneficial for, I think, the smaller city in this sense, because from the

0: economic perspective, it makes it much easier for people to commute between cities and also spend money and also move around the region on a daily basis. And so it's not only for commute, it's also for people can spend time, spend money, spend everything there.
1: And that goes in two directions too.
0: Yeah.
1: Yeah, for people who live in Beijing who are looking for weekend stuff, weekend things to do, you know, if the option is, oh, well, we have to take a bus to get there. Here in 2026, the bus never sounds like an attractive option, even if it is only an hour. But if you say, oh, we can take the train there, we can take the subway there in 28 minutes, that's going to encourage a lot of people to travel in that direction too.
2: And I don't know about you guys, but I feel like every time when I'm assigned to, like, you need to go somewhere by train, then that feels like a heavy task. That feels like hours of preparation, getting a luggage done and buying tickets days before and securing a seat you prefer. But if you go by metro, like people do it every day, it's just daily commute. So the level of difficulty is more or less eased. And the pressure for traveling is more or less eased along that route too.
1: It's so, more metro-like than train-like.
2: Yeah, I think at its core, this whole approach is to provide metro-style frequent and convenient service across intercity or like regional or urban rail network. So it's not really there to replace networks, but just so that people have one more option that they can decide in terms of traveling across regions. So yeah, I think essentially we can maybe even say that we're making railways more metro-like because yeah, like these routes, they used to be the job, the main tasks of trains. But now subway cars are kind of sharing that workload a little bit. I don't know if you guys agree.
1: There's a quote from the deputy director of the Institute of Transportation at Tsinghua University. He said, intercity railways and metros are both forms of urban rail transit, but their signaling, their ticketing, their fare systems, and their rolling stock are all different. Mm. Bringing these systems together would be a huge and complex undertaking. He also pointed out that operators need to consider whether fare revenue can cover. I mean, we didn't even talk about this aspect today. Mm. We could be here for 2 hours talking about this. Yeah, who's covering this cost? And also the revenue, because this is cross border, right? So where does the revenue go when people pay their fares? So there's that angle as well. You've got higher costs of running trains at a lot greater frequencies too. And you've got to consider all of these things before you convert these intercity railways into metro style operations, according to the deputy director.
2: Yeah. Mm. And also there are cases. It's not like every single of such railway where a metro built is like receiving a lot of revenue, because there are cases such as the Zhengzhou and Kaifeng intercity railway located in central China's Henan province that proves to be actually a kind of an awkward planning in the first place, because in 2025, the local media in Henan province, they've been sparking up heated debates over whether that line should adopt metro-style operations, because it's over nearly, actually, 50 kilometers long, and it connects the two major cities, Zhengzhou and Kaifeng, along with a series of other important stations between the two points. And it was already open for operation in December 2014, but data shows that in 2019, it carried just 10% of the total passenger traffic between the two cities. So meaning that the planning and also the designing of the route, like you said, if both cities are constructing, then who is to share which part of the load, and should they work together and design together, or should it be designed by one whole plan in general? That's all like that should be carefully taken into consideration before such a plan rolls out.
0: They're often like discussed together when it comes to like planning, construction, and operations of intercity transportation. And think of them like highways and urban expressways. They may have different speed limits and numbers of lanes and areas they connect, but they are all part of the same road network and working together to get people where they need to go. Maybe they have different like populations and demands for different cities. But the thing is that I think this is a whole idea of making intercity transportation easier and offering a more option. And then I think for the purpose of spicing

0: of the two areas, like economy or the life. Just make it more convenient.
1: I forgot to ask. You mentioned it before, Yushin, about housing prices and rental costs outside of Beijing. Beijing can be quite expensive when it comes to buying a house or renting a house. Is there that much of a difference? Because obviously that's going to be a major motivator for people if they're working in the eastern side or central part of Beijing and they're renting there. And they have an option. Oh, I can actually get to work within 30, 45 minutes or an hour, but I can pay a lot less in rent. Or is that not true? Are the rent prices comparable or are they not?
2: Yes, there is such a big difference.
1: Is there?
2: Because rent is the most striking gap in living costs between the Beijing side of the New Line and also the Hebei side of the New Line, with differences reaching up to almost 8 times or more.
1: 8 times?
2: 8 times. If
1: really?
2: You look at Chaoyang District in Beijing, Chaoyang is the commercial and employment hub, so it has the highest rent in the city, according to multiple property data platforms. And between July and August this year, the average residential rents can, for example, if we're looking at a typical two-bedroom apartment, it can cost at least 7,000 yuan.
1: In Chaoyang.
2: Mm. That's a monthly rental payment. The same two-bedroom apartment, if put in Yanzhou in Hebei province, rents for 1,800 to 2,500 yuan per month.
1: Wow.
2: Even in Tongzhou, which is still in Beijing and closer to Chaoyang, that rate is about 4,000 yuan. So you see how much people can save if they just decide to fully embrace the new subway line and live in one place and work in the other.
1: Our next story we do might be Beijing government trying to get people to move back to Chaoyang because everyone has moved out to neighboring Hebei province. End of the year, I think, is what you said, right? So we'll keep our eyes and ears open, and once it gets going, we might revisit this topic here on the show. You're tuned into Roundtable. I'm Steve Hatherley, today with Yushan and Yushin. Stay with us. We have more on the way.
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1: 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I'm Steve Hatherley, today with Yushan and Yushin. 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

0: lively online, but so quiet face to face? I think that question has maybe been asked for a really long time. But let's start. University back in class. A lot of freshmen showing up at the campuses. How does it go, by the way? They don't show up on day one. They show up maybe a few days before or up to a week or so before.
1: And there is going to be like orientation and something similar that students can arrive earlier and maybe get used to the environment and maybe also get in touch with your future dorm mates.
0: Yeah, it's a good opportunity to kind of get your feet wet a little bit, maybe make some new friends, establish some new contacts. But this is a very anxious time for students because they are leaving behind a very familiar world, high school, where they spent 3 years with the same classmates, longtime friends, longtime relationships, and now they're entering into a world filled with people that they've never even seen before.
1: Yeah, what I was describing was from a very, I think, optimistic angle, because that's what I was thinking. Okay, this is just new life, new environment, new classmates. Everything's new, everything's exciting. But for some people, and I think one reason that, you know, the transition to university can be surprisingly difficult is that for many freshmen, they're not just entering a new school. They're basically rebuilding their entire social life from scratch.
0: You have to start over.
1: Yeah, because imagine, you know, in high school, you generally, they're the same. You get into a new school, but you probably already knew some of your classmates and who you were going to have lunch with, who you could, you know, text at midnight and who you could just sit next to without saying a word. But when you're getting into the college, you don't basically know anybody and probably are entering a new environment, a new city, a new province.
0: And it's not just that. It's the social hierarchy of things.
2: Social hierarchy?
0: Oh, 100%. I used to teach elementary school many, many, many, many years ago. And the kids, they change and develop their personalities as they get older. And within the context of an elementary school society, when you get older, grade 4, 5, and then especially grade 6, the last year of elementary school, you are the king of the castle. You are the top dog. And then the world crashes because off you go to middle school, where you are at the bottom of the social hierarchy list again. It's the same. And then, you know, you progress grade 7, 8, 9, where you're at the top again. You go to high school, 10, 11, 12. You go from being the king of the castle in the 12th grade to knowing everyone, being socially confident, having your friend circles, to, yes, not knowing anyone. But again, you're at the bottom. You're at the bottom, being the freshman in the school. You're the youngest people at the whole place.
1: Yeah. Sounds like getting into a school is a survival game.
0: For some people, this is how they view it. This is why it's so so nerve-wracking for a lot of people to enter into this.
2: Yeah, this is far from just an individual problem. So there's been a recent survey conducted by China Youth Daily, which revealed that 2/3 of over 1,300 university freshmen surveyed hope to improve their social communication skills during the university years. And nearly 60% of them look forward to university guidance or dormitory interactions. And also, of course, social communication skills during their new semester. So is it fair to say that young university students nowadays, they seem to have challenges knowing how to interact with each other?
0: It's not new. It's not a 2026 thing. They did a survey last year of about 1,900 freshmen enrolled in universities. They did this survey in Jiangsu province. And they found there that 90% had experienced social anxiety or social pressure, while more than 66% said that they felt confused about face-to-face socializing. That was one study. Then there was another study. It was a year long, and they followed 408 freshmen at a university in Jiangxi. That was a couple of years prior in 2023. Yushin, what did they find there?
1: You know, this year long study tracking 408 freshmen at a university in Jiangxi in 2023 found that while many students maintained a relatively stable level of interpersonal adjustment, a significant group structure.

0: gold, that is 12%, fell into low adaptation group that improved only very, very slowly. And one freshman said that, "I thought university would be where I found my closest friends, but the sentence I say most often to my roommate is just, could you bring me some food? Could you buy me some food from the canteen?" Well, another freshman said that after a month at university, she still hadn't had one-on-one meal with any of her new classmates, but she video called her high school best friend for 2 hours every day.
1: Yeah, you were a little confused by the "can you bring me some food" comment.
0: You don't do that?
1: Well, no, I'm thinking it's because that particular student was too shy to go out and interact with the campus world, and that's why they were just asking their roommate to bring their food all the time.
2: Could be. I was like, if you don't know anybody around you, how do you trust someone to bring you food?
1: Yeah, right. Like, why is this? Why are the students going from a familiar society to a stranger society?
2: I think for the very first time, this is where these young people have to make bond by themselves. Because primary school, high school, it's all an environment where you don't get to choose who you're surrounded with for the majority of the day during school time.
1: Mm.
2: You are assigned to a class, assigned to a teacher, and you just have
1: assigned to a desk, too.
2: A whole classroom environment where you just have to hang out. You know, like with people around you, befriend with them or not. And nowadays in such a university or college environment, everything is more or less up to you. You probably don't have the exact same curriculum with the person sitting next to you. And you're not really all in the same club, in the same student association or stuff. So a lot of things have to be on your side to decide who I am interacting with today and what kind of activities I'm participating tomorrow. So a lot of the times when young kids, they have this whole beautiful expectation of, oh, I'm going to be the best friend with my dorm mates, or I'm going to make a lot of good friends in university time. But it turns out, wow, there's such a big difference when it comes to practical, like day-to-day classes and interactions.
1: The gap between expectation and reality. And that's a really good point, because your high school relationships are almost thrust upon you.
2: Mm.
1: They're almost forced in a way. Of course, not really 100%. You have the freedom to choose who you want to become friends with and who you don't. But at the same time, it allows for an excuse to talk to people.
2: Yeah.
1: Right? You're all in the same class. In university, though, you bounce from class to class to class. You'll have different people in different classes. And some of those people you'll never even speak to once.
2: Oh. That sounds sad.
0: That actually reminded me of a phenomenon that I heard. Some of the Chinese students that study abroad, they may have no like international friends at all.
2: Because
0: they may put them into that maybe Chinese circle all for the whole year that they study abroad.
1: That's not to criticize international Chinese students either, because that happens with expats who move to China too. You might only meet your coworkers or your own friend circle of other international expats. It's just, but I know what you mean. You can fall into that comfort zone and never kind of expand your boundaries. But let's talk about those sentences that I talked about in the beginning. I'm socially anxious. I'm an introvert. I'm too lazy to socialize. Freshmen are apparently using these types of labels what are they using these types of labels for? Is it to understand themselves better? Is it so other people can understand themselves better? Or is this just an excuse that people are using so that they don't have to expand their own boundaries?
2: It can be a double-edged sword. For the good side, of course, if I say I'm an introverted person and then you say, oh, actually, I am too. I thought I'm the only I person in the crowd. Then, of course, that's a good way of creating a sense of shared identity. So maybe the two I person can end up become friends. But of course, that also creates you this little box you're throwing yourself into wearing such labels. For example, if I say I'm an introvert, so I don't do social activities, I don't I don't belong for that kind of things, or I'm socially anxious, so there's no point in joining that club because I am, well, I identify myself as an introvert and I just get anxious whenever I think about the stuff like that. You are putting such limits to yourself, and I don't know, that can become just an excuse not to try out new things.
1: Social media have anything to do with this? Yeah. I mean, high school students are extremely busy preparing for Gaokao and their own, you know, post-high school plans, whatever they happen to be, which means not much time to socialize, which means a lot of time spent on apps at home or wherever, interacting online. That's how they grew up. That's what they're comfortable with. And there's no problem expressing your feelings and your emotions and things and your personality online, but doing it in person may be a little bit awkward. Any connection here, you think?
0: Of course, these kind of technologies or your smartphones can give you that kind of comfort zone. And many freshmen are perfectly comfortable in a group chat, but become much quieter face to face. And online, you can just think before replying and edit your message and control how you present yourself. But face-to-face communication requires you to have that kind of, you know, skills of communicating with each other. And of course, that's what people may feel anxious about when you are actually... But I would say, isn't that the fascinating part of being in a college or in a university? Because that's how diversified... life that you can get in a university. You can meet different types of person and you can talk to them. You can make different kinds of friends.
2: Mm-hmm.
1: Yeah, but but you have the advantage of hindsight. You've been through it.
0: Yeah.
1: And you can look back and say, that was a great experience.
2: And he's an e-person too. Just
0: yeah,
2: FYI.
0: Maybe that's why.
2: He's extroverted.
1: He's the president of the paddleboard club.
2: Exactly. He's not really bothered by these little circles.
1: But
0: yeah, that's why I got a little bit confused when we were talking about this.
1: But imagine though, and again, the advantage of hindsight, you can look back and think, oh, that was a great experience. But when you're 17 years old, and you're moving from one province to the other side of China. You've never been away from your family before, right? You've lived at home your entire life. You don't know anybody at this university. That's terrifying. This is really easy to understand. But that said, I think as terrifying as it can be, it's also a rite of passage in life. It's something that you go through. And I think if you're lucky, then you will make some great friends and you will get rid of that fear and that anxiety within hopefully, you know, a couple of months or two or three months, something like that, which is why people are finding buddies on campus these days.
2: Yeah.
1: Meal buddy, gym buddy, study buddy. What's that all about?
2: In Chinese, it's called 搭子. It's kind of like a middle place between strangers or fresh acquaintance and friends. So it's not yet a friend. You don't have to share your deepest secrets, your sincere thoughts, your love and affections with this person. But that's someone that you can go to gym with, go to meals with, or go to a class with. Just hang out and talk about maybe school stuff or study stuff.
0: I think we had discussion on this. You have that specific categorized friend for that specific purpose. And we were also having the conversation on why are we making these friends not friends, but just, you know, a little bit better than acquaintance, but just not as good as a friend.
1: Yeah, it's very specific, isn't it? The labels. And I guess it's a comfort level.
0: Yeah.
1: It's a transparency between the two people so that they're aware of where they stand in their relationship. I don't know. That sounds a little weird to say, but there's also a convenience for that.
0: It is convenient, but it is also, I think, lack of commitment in this kind of friendship because you know that you are just friends for this specific purpose and you will not develop into some kind of deeper relationship after this.
1: Go ahead.
2: No, I was just going to add that that's actually something that university students are complaining a lot about too, that Dazu cannot develop into something deeper, which is actually what they're looking for in their uni life.
1: The question I was going to ask, I've never asked this question before about Chinese culture, but I wonder this very surface-level relationship that has become popular over the last few years with young people. Is this because the meaning in Chinese culture, if you were called a friend before, and I were to use that word about you,

0: You are my friend. In Chinese language culture and in culture in general, would that carry a very deep meaning? Would that carry responsibilities with it in the past?
1: Thousands of years ago, yes. Mm. People can die for their friends. Mm. And if their friends are gone, and I feel like there's nobody that can understand me in this whole world, and I perish with you. Mm-hmm. It's that important back in ancient Chinese. You can read about it in a lot of the ancient writings and poems, how they remember their friends and how they bid farewell to their friends. But today, I would say it's really come down to the individual.
2: Yeah. Mm. It can be really, really surface that you are, because I don't think there is a like Chinese equivalent of acquaintance. So they're all
0: interesting.
2: But I think they are all like included in the friend, quote unquote, friend zone.
1: Yeah.
2: You can all call them, no matter you're close or you're not close, you can call them friend. Mm. So, or 朋友. So, if it is just acquaintance, I can say, oh, that's just a friend that I know somewhere, or that is the friend that I grow up with. I can also say that is my friend that I really loved.
1: Mm. Is it the same in English? Like, it's just a friend, like a friend?
0: A friend doesn't have that deep a meaning in English, mm. I don't think. Not in Western culture. It's just kind of it identifies that they are not your family, but you like them. Mm. And nothing really... I will perish for you?
1: Mm-hmm.
0: Yeah, there's no perishing. Yeah, happening with your
1: friend. Good.
0: Yushan, when you entered into this phase of your life, were you anxious about it? Or was it kind of a natural, exciting phase for you?
1: Well, at the very beginning, I have to admit that I was thinking that I'm doomed not to make any friends at all, because I was so introverted that I don't want to talk to anyone.
0: You were that shy.
1: Yeah.
0: Really?
1: Yeah, growing up.
0: Well, look at you now.
1: I mean, yeah, you got to go through things, right? Mm. So I happened to know that exact girl whom we shared a dormitory with, and at the very day that we were checking in and registering our student, like at the outside of the dormitory building, and she was right in front of me, and she was like voluntarily helping me to fill out some forms, and that's how we know each other. And then we discovered that actually we ended up in the same dorm. So mm. I would say she is my first. She is my first friend found in uni, and yeah, from there we managed to know a lot of other people. So you always have to there's always have to be a starting point at yeah. somewhere, and don't give up hope.
2: And we're not saying the extrovert is always the best personality. You can totally feel good and feel safe for being an introvert, and being shy, quiet, or introverted is not the same thing as being incapable of building relationships.
1: No,
0: yeah,
1: not at all.
0: No one type of personality is the best type of personality. That's a good point. All right, that'll bring us to the end of today's roundtable. Thank you so much for sharing your time with us today for Yushan and Yushan. I am Steve Hatherley, and please do join us again next time. Bye-bye.
3: From north to south, east to west, people in China are chasing their dreams and leaving their mark. 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
1: Now the news. I'm Shane Bigham. The Emergency Rescue Command Center says forensic experts have identified some of the victims in the mudslide that struck Girung Port on China's border with Nepal. The disasters killed at least 43 people in Xizang, with more than 500 missing. They include 261 foreign nationals from 23 countries. More than 60 forensic specialists and three laboratories are working at the site. For more on rescue and relief efforts, Sun Tianyuan reports from Xizang.
2: Right behind me is one of the relief service stations for people affected by the devastating mudslide. People can get medicine, drinking water, food, and other daily necessities here. Similar stations have been set up across the disaster's hit area. Meanwhile, search and rescue work is still underway. And here on the ground, we can see a major joint efforts. Authorities, rescue teams, and local communities are working together. And for residents to move to safe areas, local authorities are now working with geological and other experts teams. They're carrying out a risk assessment. And the goal is to help residents return home as soon as possible.
1: Pinglu Canal in southern China is set to open to navigation on September 16th. The waterway in Guangxi is China's first major river-to-sea canal planned and coordinated at the national level since 1949. The 134-kilometer route from Pingtung River to the Beibu Gulf in the South China Sea is a major project along the new international land-sea trade corridor, linking China's inland regions with ASEAN and other global markets. China's Ministry of Finance says it'll issue 300 billion yuan in special treasury bonds, or roughly 44.2 billion U.S. dollars, to replenish the core Tier 1 capital of eight central financial institutions. The move will cover ICBC, Agricultural Bank of China, and major insurers such as PICC and China Life. Officials say all eight institutions remain financially sound, with stable asset quality and key indicators within safe ranges. Analysts view the move as a strategic effort to strengthen these firms' risk resilience and service capacity for the real economy. For listed entities, the measure is also expected to enhance long-term value and deliver stable returns for investors, supporting the nation's broader economic stability. China's rolled a plan to promote the high-quality development of its historical heritage industries. It targets sectors with deep cultural roots that are seen as symbols of Chinese civilization. The Ministry of Industry and Information Technology said they include silk, tea, porcelain, and traditional medicine. By 2028, the plan aims to foster 50 enterprises with annual revenues exceeding 10 billion yuan, or $1.5 billion. By 2030, the government aims to cultivate a number of world-class companies and brands, pushing heritage industries up the global value chain. Huawei's unveiled its Mate XT2 tri-fold phone, powered by the new Kirin 9050 Pro chip. It's the company's first new Kirin chip in 6 years. It's also the first high-performance chip that uses logic folding technology, which enables a faster transmission. Ukrainian President Volodymyr Zelensky says talks with U.S. envoy Steve Witkoff and Jared Kushner were very substantive. He said the two sides discussed resuming negotiations on the Russia-Ukraine conflict, security and economic guarantees for Ukraine, and a winter support package. Representatives from European countries, including Britain, France, and Germany, joined the discussions. Witkoff and Kushner traveled to Kyiv on Sunday after meeting Russian President Vladimir Putin in Moscow. The Democratic People's Republic of Korea has held a commissioning ceremony for the Kangkon destroyer. Top leader Kim Jong-un attended the event in Wonsan. He described it as a manifestation of the DPRK's economic, defense, scientific, and technological capabilities. The Mount Anak Krakatau eruption in Indonesia has affected more than 170,000 passengers at eight airports. More than 1,500 flights have been suspended. Volcanic ashes forced Jakarta's main airport to extend flight suspensions several times. Located halfway between Java and Sumatra, Anak Krakatau has been erupting since Friday. Authorities said ash reached as high as 15,000 meters. Several schools have canceled activities while fishermen remained in port. Officials in Hawaii have urged residents and visitors to prepare for heavy rains, flooding, and mudslides due to Hurricane Lowell. The U.S. National Hurricane Center has issued a tropical storm warning for two islands. It's the third storm in just over 3 weeks to target Hawaii. Hawaii's governor has declared a state of emergency to free up resources and activate National Guard units. And that's the news. I'm Shane Bigham.
3: So Socialism, China, and the West. Welcome to The Bridge, enlightening conversations on world cultures, life, and everything in between. Hey everyone, this is Jason Smith, host of The Bridge podcast from sunny California. If you like the show, don't forget to subscribe. We love The Bridge.

0: Hey everyone, I'm Jason Smith, originally from sunny California, now living in beautiful Beijing. Joining us today is Carlos Martinez, a British Marxist writer, researcher, and anti-imperialist activist. He is co-author of The East is Still Red, Chinese Socialism in the 21st Century, and co-editor of Friends of Socialist China. Welcome back to The Bridge to China.
1: Hey Jason, great to be with you. I think this is the third time.
0: I think it is. I really wanted to have you on because the 105th anniversary of the founding of the Communist Party of China is coming up, and I wanted to get your thoughts on socialism, Marxism, and Western perspectives of Chinese socialism. But before we get there, you know, people may have not, you know, seen our previous interviews, or they may not be familiar with your work. Can you tell us a little bit about your experience with China and how you got into studying China?
1: Sure. I mean, to be honest, I've kind of always been somewhat interested in China. My parents were both involved in left-wing activism in the socialist and communist movements here in London. And they were, you know, they got started in the 70s. And at that time, the Soviet Union and China had split, as you know, and they were in the minority that was kind of on the Chinese side of that. So, you know, I had copies in my home growing up, in my mother's house. There were copies of things like Edgar Snow's Red Star Over China or Isabel and David Crook's 10 Mile In and things like that. So I always had some feeling of connection to China. And then when I got involved in politics myself, I just found that there was an almost complete lack of understanding of this country, which is obviously a tremendously important country because in population terms, it was then the largest country in the world. Now it's just about the second largest country in the world, but still a population of 1.4 billion, constituting 17 or 80% of the global population. And furthermore, it's a rapidly developing country, a country that's led by a communist party and that considers itself to be socialist and that's having all these remarkable successes in poverty alleviation and living standards and technological and scientific development and so on. So I sort of asked myself, why is no one interested in this country? And when they do take an interest in it, why do they basically claim that it's capitalist? If capitalism can achieve all these things that China's achieving, then capitalism might not be so bad after all. So that kind of prompted me to study China a lot more, talk about China a lot more, read more, write more, speak to people, and ultimately to start visiting China and getting a deeper understanding.
0: Yeah, actually, I remember you came for your birthday last year. That was really quite exciting. Of course, I'm a little bit social anxiety, so I bowed out early before the crowd got really large. You know, you touched on exactly what I want to touch on. You know, this is not my mission today, but it is my own personal mission. What is China's economic system is the question. Some say it's socialist, some say it's capitalist, some say it's state capitalist, and some people say that it is a balance of these different elements. But I think it's even more complicated than that. And you do know what, you know a lot about China's economic system. This is what you do. Can you explain a little bit, how does China work and why is it so successful?
1: Sure. Is it socialist? Is it capitalist? Is it state capitalist? Is it some combination of all of the above? I think it's perfectly correct and legitimate to take the Chinese definition of socialism with Chinese characteristics, i.e. that it's a fundamentally socialist system with significant market component. So there are elements of capitalism, there are capitalists, there are people whose job as such is to own and deploy capital, and there is exploitation of labor. But ultimately, the core of the economy is in the hands of the state, you know, who holds the commanding heights, as they call them. The banks are state-owned, energy companies are state-owned, telecommunications are state-owned, rail and, you know, public transport is state-owned. Defense is obviously managed centrally. And the top levels of industry are state-owned. And that means that they're state-owned enterprises. That means that they're accountable ultimately not to shareholders, but to the government and to, at the end of the day, the people of China. And even for the parts of the economy that aren't state-owned, they're still heavily regulated. They still are expected to act in accordance with the country's overall plans and to fit into the five-year planning system and to act in a way that's responsive to the overall needs of the country, the development needs of the country, and to adhere to the overall project of building an advanced socialism. And one of the big levers that the state has is the fact that the big banks are state-owned. So that means that investment decisions are made by the government. So the government develops its plans according to what the national needs are and then invests accordingly. So that means even if you're investing in private companies, even if you're making subsidies available, for example, what China's done with electric vehicles or solar panels or wind turbines, all of those industries is private, but they've been the beneficiary of the development of a whole industrial system and strategy that's based on promoting those industries because those are important industries for the country going forward and indeed for the world. The other aspect of it is who governs in China. Country's democratic and political system is based primarily on the social class that's in charge. In China, you have a Marxist-Leninist party, which is rooted in the working class and the peasantry and the interests of those groups. So the presence of markets, the presence of billionaires, the presence of inequality doesn't make a country capitalist per se. You know, China's got more billionaires than India, but is China a more capitalist country than India? Clearly not. And ultimately, the metric for that is the living standards of ordinary people, the living standards of the working class. Where is the capitalist country in the world, including in the West, including in the developed world, including in the most advanced, wealthy, prosperous capitalist countries? Where is the capitalist country that has eliminated extreme poverty? Where is the capitalist country that has essentially ended homelessness? Where is the capitalist country that is committed in the way that China is to projects like common prosperity, or that's been able to have the success that China has in building green energy or saving lives during a COVID pandemic, for example? So those things are ultimately functions of China's socialist system. And that's really important, not just in China, but it's important in the world. You know, if China is socialist and it's succeeding, then this is a big success for socialism. That kind of vindicates the project that the left is involved in building around the world. So the stakes for the global left are actually enormous. Meanwhile, the West is obviously waging a new Cold War against China. And a big part of that is about preventing a socialist alternative from succeeding. You know, so if we deny that China's socialist, then we kind of end up collaborating with that project.
0: Yeah, that's a really fascinating perspective. Also, you mentioned in the previous answer that China is led by a communist party, which, you know, that says a lot about the nature of China's economic system as well. You know, you have written so many articles. When I go on, and it's not even just the Friends of Socialist China website, but numerous other websites and other publications, I find your work everywhere. Can you tell me, when you are thinking about China's achievements over the past few decades, what stands out to you?
1: The very obvious one and the historically important one is poverty alleviation, right? There's lots of controversy as to what that actual number is. Is it 800 million people lifted out of poverty? Is it 600 million people lifted out of poverty? You know, the World Bank figure is that 800 million were lifted out of poverty since 1978. We don't know if they're exaggerating, but you know, what we do know is that the World Bank is not a particularly pro-socialist organization. But in a sense, I think the absolute number doesn't particularly matter, because the point is that extreme poverty has been eliminated in China. And, you know, that goes back to 1949, right? You know, that's where mass poverty alleviation starts. And life expectancy has risen continuously in these 77 years of the existence of the People's Republic of China. People's material conditions have improved continuously over these 77 years. It's been by far and away the largest improvement in human welfare in history. Probably most of your audience knows this, but poverty alleviation in China doesn't just mean that you've got $2.10 a day in cash income, as the poverty line is defined by the IMF and the World Bank. It includes a level of cash income. But in addition to that, it also means that you've got your seven guarantees. You've got housing, you know, you've got a roof over your head. You've got modern energy. So you've got electricity or gas or both piped into your home. You've got access to improved water, so clean water piped into your home. You've got clothes on your back. You've got dignified clothing. You've got a dignified and decent and nutritious diet. And your children go to school for a minimum of 10 years, then that's guaranteed and free. And you've got access to healthcare. If you get ill, you can see a doctor. So that's, you know, that's a really remarkable achievement to do that for a population of 1.4 billion in a country in Asia. It's completely unprecedented. And if people lived like relatively poor people live in China, elsewhere in, you know, most of South Asia or Central Asia, or Africa or Latin America, they would be considered to be middle class, right? If you're not in intergenerational debt bondage, you own your own home, your kids go to school for 10 years, and you're eating well, you're doing fine. Okay, fair enough. You don't have a huge amount of cash that you can spend on the latest and greatest iPhone, but you're surviving without any threat and that constant stress of living paycheck to paycheck. So that really stands out in terms of what the People's Republic of China has been able to achieve. Parallel to that, you know, life expectancy has increased from around 35 in 1949 at the time of liberation to has just surpassed 79 now. And part of the current five-year plan is that life expectancy, average life expectancy, will reach at least 80 years. And, you know, even 79, even where it is at now, it's higher than it is in the United States, by most measures, the richest country in the world. Literacy has gone from around 10 or 15% in 1949 to functionally 100% now. You know, everyone learns to read and write. There's universal healthcare coverage, there's universal free education, there's near universal home ownership, which is something that's very surprising to a lot of people in this part of the world, that more than 90% of Chinese people own their own homes, and the vast majority of those are without even a mortgage. So to have that security that you own your home and you don't have to pay a loan every month is something that people could really appreciate who are not in that situation. Obviously, China's built world-class infrastructure. It's got, at this point, by far the best and the most extensive public infrastructure in the world. Nearly 50,000 kilometers of high-speed rail versus here in Britain, where we've got, you know, we're trying to build a couple of hundred kilometers of this HS2 project, which has cost so far £103 billion and which seems to be going nowhere. China's had the world's largest renewable energy build out. It's responsible for about 60% of all renewable energy production, solar, wind, hydro, and nuclear worldwide. So, you know, China's achieved some truly remarkable things. Oh, yeah.
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0: I'm going to ask you why it matters that China is led by a Communist Party. But before, I just want to mention a couple things based on what you said. In terms of being able to get from 79 to 80, you can already see the strategy is really simple. Just get people to quit smoking, because everywhere in China now, in the last couple months, there are these massive anti-smoking campaigns. You know, 10 years ago, it was like, oh yeah, everyone smoked in restaurants and stuff. And increasingly, that just shut down in big cities. People started smoking outside. But there was never really an anti-smoking drive. It was just like, don't smoke inside, don't smoke in malls, smoke outside, don't smoke in cars with children. But now there's just like this, everyone, you've got to quit smoking. And if they could just get, you know, half of the smokers in China to quit, it'll be easy to get to 80 years old. Also the mortgage thing. Yeah, 80% of people who own their own homes in China don't have a mortgage. I love to say that. One of my coworkers got real mad at me though, because he was like, I have a mortgage. It's like, well, you're in the minority, buddy. I'm sorry. China achieved all of these great things, but Couldn't have a capitalist China have done that? Why does it matter that a communist party is governing China? And how has that been transformative in terms of China's growth and development?
1: Yeah, I mean, could a capitalist country have achieved that? Well, ultimately, we don't really have to engage in hypotheticals and conjecture. We can look around the world and see if a capitalist country has achieved that, certainly on the scale that China has achieved that, you know. And the comparison I always use is India, because it's right next door, has a long border with China. It achieved its liberation from British colonialism in 1947, so just a couple of years before China achieved its liberation. You know, the two started from pretty similar places. They're both enormous Asian countries. They've both got populations of about 1.4 billion now. And they were both, you know, in the late 1940s, they were both in an extremely backward state. And one of those countries took a capitalist path, and one of those countries took a socialist path. And we can compare where they're at now, where China's life expectancy is 12 or 13 years higher than the life expectancy in India, where China's literacy rate is basically 100%. India's literacy rate is still under 80%. India still has, you know, a couple of hundred million people living in very, very deep poverty in the villages or in peri-urban slums, without access to healthcare, without access to education, without reliable employment or even prospects for employment. A lot of those people will be in, you know, intergenerational debt bondage. You're talking about a country which, I mean, I'm calling it a capitalist country, but in many ways in the countryside, feudal production relations persist, right? So you've still got an essentially feudal land ownership system in the countryside. And you know, you can compare, obviously, the infrastructure or the advances in telecoms, in high-speed rail, et cetera, on every metric, China is leagues ahead. And ultimately, that comes down to the fact that they had a revolution, that they built socialism, and that they've been led by a political party representing the interests, primarily the interests of the working class and the peasantry, as opposed to allowing a capitalist class to be the ruling class. China's Communist Party-led development has been very successful, and it's been based on the things that historically Communist parties have been very good at: long-term strategic planning through five-year plans, through, you know, very comprehensive industrial strategies, through very stringent poverty alleviation targets. And the fact that the working class is the ruling class and the fact that the capitalist class isn't the ruling class allows for a long-term coherent development strategy in a way that capitalism simply can't manage, because capitalism is fundamentally and kind of by definition anarchistic, because it's based on competition and it's based on meeting the short-term needs of shareholders. It's the whole purpose of it is not to improve human life, it's to expand capital, it's to create profit. You know, the fact that you've got the Communist Party of China in control has meant that, unlike the vast majority of developing countries, the vast majorities of countries in the global south, China's been able to exercise sovereign control over its development path. You know, it's never been subjected to IMF discipline or World Bank discipline. It's never had to take on structural adjustment programs. As we talked about before, the fact that China exercises state ownership of the commanding heights of the economy, over banking, over energy, over rail, over telecoms, over its key industries, means that the surplus from those industries can be directed into public goods rather than private dividends. And again, as we said before, it's got a coherent industrial policy. It's able to pick sectors that are important for the country's overall development. It's able to sequence its development. And the other thing that a communist party as a ruling party is able to do is to engage in mass mobilization. So, you know, the poverty alleviation campaign, for example, relied on, apart from anything else, 3 million cadres who were sent around the country, first to assess the current state of affairs and to essentially carry out a sort of poverty census, to go to the remote areas, to go to the villages, to find out what people's needs were, and then stay in these areas for years at a time, working with the local communities and right down to the family level to figure out a sustainable path out of poverty, such that they could get out of poverty and remain out of poverty. That in some instances that required building schools, in some instances that required setting up like a commercial relationship with a nearby city, such that the people in the city could buy agricultural produce from this community. But that it was 3 million Communist Party members that were engaged in that project to help get that project over the line. So that's the sort of thing, and the same with the response to COVID-19. And you can't purely rely on technocratic measures, and certainly the CPC has plenty of technocratic measures. Some things you have to rely on mass mobilization, and this is precisely what a Communist Party can do. So, we're talking about, as I said, a whole national project which is oriented towards the improvement of human life, not oriented towards capital accumulation.
0: I want to come back around to China, because I want to ask you, as a socialist living in the West, where is socialism in the West? What's going on? Is there progress? Is it just book clubs? I mean, what's the future for socialism in Great Britain or the United States or Europe, for that matter?
1: Look, there's nothing wrong with book clubs. but I would say the socialist movement in the West, it has been going through a very difficult few decades. The era of this neoliberal counter-revolution, I guess you could call it, starting with Thatcher and Reagan in the late 1970s, early 1980s, has been a disaster for the working class and for socialism in the West. And that economic strategy has been accompanied with sort of neoliberal ideology. The working class has been structurally weakened by deindustrialization. We've had the ideological hegemony of neoliberalism, then the collapse of the Soviet Union had a major impact, and it removed this gravitational counterpull, if you like, to capitalism. And we've experienced a crumbling of any sort of serious organized left in most of the countries in the West. The working class in most of Europe and North America hasn't, in most instances, kind of oriented itself to a global socialist movement, to, in particular, the socialist states and to the national liberation movements. One very important example of that is how slow these movements and how slow these organizations and these parties are to update and improve their understanding of China and to come round to the idea of China's successes being socialist successes, being Marxist successes. But to some degree, at least, material reality is forcing a little bit of a shift. I think we can see this changing. On the one hand, you've got the very visible failure of neoliberalism and the crashing impact of austerity in countries like Britain. You've got climate crisis that a lot of people are very seriously worried about, as well they should be. You've got deteriorating living standards, over the last 15 to 20 years, I would say, in the West. You can see that prices are constantly going up, but real wages are stagnant or going down. You've got crumbling infrastructure. You've got the dismantling of the welfare state. Britain was one of the trailblazers in terms of the welfare state, in terms of free education and free healthcare and social housing. All of that is quite dramatically weakened from where it was at 20 or 30 years ago, and seems to be continuing to go in a downward direction. You've had layers and layers of privatization. You've had layers and layers of deindustrialization, the rise of what people call the precariat. So for someone entering the workforce now, they've finished school, they're 18 years old, or they've finished university, they're 21 or 22 years old, and they're trying to enter the labor market. And for the vast majority of people, the only way into the labor market is into kind of the gig economy. So they could work as delivery drivers, or they could get a zero-hour contract in a shop or a factory, maybe, for the vast majority of people, there's no question of really walking into a career and going into a job that you might be in for 10 or 20 or 30 years and that you could climb the ladder and rise the ranks. People in the West have had it relatively good for a long time. And that's a function of essentially imperialist exploitation and the fact that you've got these super profits, you've got an abundance of profit and wealth that's been extracted from the global South or from the periphery and drawn into the global North or the core. And some of that has been used essentially to buy social peace at home. And this is something that Lenin was talking about, you know, more than 100 years ago, but we've absolutely seen it in very stark terms over the last 100 plus years. So you've essentially had working class and working class movements, which have to some degree been bought off. Now, the global economic dynamics are changing. Imperialism is in chronic and quite possibly fatal crisis. And so there's simply less money, there's less resource, there's less wealth available to buy off layers of the working class. Therefore, and you know, consciousness always trails reality to some degree, but you can see people are becoming more disgruntled, more discontent. There is more radical opposition to the status quo, and there is much less confidence in the status quo, in the legacy media, in mainstream politics. Meanwhile, you're seeing a couple of things. You're seeing the rise of China, which people are sort of waking up to. So here is a country which describes itself as a socialist country. It's an East Asian country. It's part of the global South. It's part of the developing world. But where we can increasingly see that people live well there and they're achieving some very impressive things. So that's really breaking the neoliberal ideological consensus to some degree. And, you know, that's accompanied by the multipolar process in general and the rise of Brazil, the rise of Russia, and so on. The other thing that's leading to a really substantial crisis of confidence in the West, I would argue, is Gaza. And, you know, I think history will look back on October 2023 and the events that followed it and Israel's genocide in Gaza as being a very important historic moment. For a number of reasons. But one of the reasons is that people in the West, for whatever reason, are very interested in the situation. They're looking on their mobile phones. They're seeing a genocide in action. And then they're seeing, A, that their media tells them it's not actually a genocide when they can see perfectly well that it is. B, that their politicians defend what Israel is doing. C, their own countries arming and financing and providing diplomatic cover for these atrocities that are taking place. I think that more than anything has resulted in a real crisis of confidence such that, you know, Prime Minister Keir Starmer's approval ratings are something like 11 or 12%. And Emmanuel Macron's approval ratings are something, you know, are very similar. And Friedrich Merz's approval ratings are very similar. Donald Trump's approval ratings are also historically low. So at the moment, there's actually a real gap in the market. There's a real moment of opportunity for the left, for socialists, for communists to regroup and rebuild and to, and, you know, and we have had some bright spots. You know, I think the fact that Jeremy Corbyn, for example, could become leader of the Labour Party as he was between 2015 and 2019. He was leader of the opposition here in Britain. And, you know, there was a real moment around that. You know, you had millions of people, especially young people, who were very excited that here is someone and something within mainstream politics that represents our interests. And that wouldn't have happened 10 years previous. That wouldn't have happened 20 years previous. So the fact that that's happening in this era, I think, indicates that material reality is shifting. Capitalism is in crisis. Imperialism is in crisis. People's living conditions are getting worse. And there is some willingness to do something about it. You know, the left as a whole has to find a way to give organizational and institutional and material expression to that wish, to essentially fill that gap in the market, align ourselves with the socialist countries, which by definition are the countries that are doing the most to push socialism forward at a global scale, to align ourselves with a rising multipolar world, align ourselves with national liberation and the you know, exploited and oppressed peoples of the global south against our own ruling classes, and break that link that's been there in the West for so long, where we sort of have a tacit, you know, non-aggression pact with our own ruling classes, you know, as long as we're all benefiting from imperialism to some degree, and rebuild and push forward and, you know, see if we can find a new path towards developing socialism in our own countries. Oh, yeah.
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0: I'm talking to a series of socialists right now from different places. The more I get into talking to people in the U.S., it looks like the pendulum has swung to China is not socialist to we need to learn from Chinese socialism in the United States. Is that accurate in Britain also? Or are there people there who are socialists who are saying, oh, China is not socialist? Is this a problem? Or are there people willing to learn from, you know, the way in which socialism has developed uniquely in China?
1: I think there's an increasing interest in China, not only on the left as such, but among people in general, and particularly younger people. And sure, you've noticed and no doubt talked to your guests about this whole China-maxing phenomenon. And, you know, I've said a few times, but this China-maxing thing, it doesn't appear to be a particularly political thing, because the thing people are really focusing on is, you know, drinking hot water or practicing Qigong or whatever, enjoying tea and so on. But I think there is something somewhat political underneath it, because it represents, you know, people being more open to China means that they're rejecting this kind of hysterical anti-China narrative that's been put out by Western ruling classes and by the US in particular. And it means that they're seeing something in China that they like. And, you know, the whole red note phenomenon when the Biden administration was on the cusp of shutting down TikTok in the US, shutting off access. And so many people downloaded Xiaohongshu and started interacting with ordinary Chinese people through that platform, and were able to get a sense of how people are living in Beijing, in Shanghai, in Changsha, in Chongqing, or whatever. They were able to get a sense of, you know, what it looks like to go and buy some groceries, or go to a doctor's clinic, or, you know, go to school, go to university, or whatever in China. And that helped to really humanize China, I think, after years and maybe even decades of dehumanization, a lot of which was frankly pretty racist. Then you have your prominent YouTubers from the West and from the US going to China. You've got people like iShowSpeed with 60 million subscribers or however many it is, going to China, going to Chongqing, seeing this incredible infrastructure, seeing this, you know, modern technology and the advances that are being made in China. And I think, you know, for a lot of ordinary people, that's really helped to open their eyes to, okay, something interesting is happening in China. Maybe we don't really understand it at a very deep level. Maybe we haven't studied it in a serious way, but we're more open to the notion of China than we ever were. And of course, China's been opening up visa-free travel agreements with lots of countries. I think, you know, there's dozens and dozens of countries now. I think it's 60 or 70 that have got 30-day visa-free access to China. So tourism's become much easier. And I think China's experienced in the last couple of years a huge increase in inbound tourism. So all of those things are helping to change people's framing of China to some degree. As far as the left is concerned, I think the majority of the left in the West, certainly in Britain, still take a pretty kind of dogmatic and sectarian attitude towards China, because they look at China and they think that, well, here is a country that calls itself socialist but doesn't actually live up to socialist ideals. You know, when we think of making revolution and building socialism in our countries, we think of something that's different to this. We see billionaires in China. We see McDonald's in China. We see KFC, Starbucks in China. We see markets. We see pretty vast inequality. Yeah, the inequality situation is improving in China. But the fact is, it went from being in the 1970s, one of the most equal, if not the most equal societies on the planet, to now being essentially a very unequal country. We see the exploitation of human labor. We see private capital. We see stock markets. Those are things that we don't want when we build socialism in Britain. You know, none of those things, you know, are mentioned, are visualized in the Communist Manifesto or in the writings of Marx and Engels and Lenin, etc. So in a sense, it's true, what China's got today is a very long way from any kind of pure socialism, right? You know, people see that and they think, well, that's not what we're fighting for. And as a result, it's very unfortunate, but as a result, you know, this kind of dogmatism and this attachment to very specific notions of what socialism should be prevents people from celebrating China's very real achievements that we've talked about, and which I would argue are decidedly socialist. You know, eliminating extreme poverty

pushing against war, and taking a long-term perspective and thinking about the state of the country and the state of the planet in 50 and 100 and 1,000 years' time, and not just the, you know, our shareholders' bank accounts tomorrow. Those are all decidedly socialist things. And, you know, I think people fall into this trap of, you know, comparing a reality of a developing socialist country, which is besieged, which has been subjected to a campaign of encirclement and containment from the very beginning, right? From 1949, you know, the People's Republic of China was established on the 1st of October, 1949. Within months, the Truman administration sent the 7th Fleet of the US Navy to the Taiwan Straits to prevent China from being fully reunified. Within months, the Korean War kicked off, you know, a big part of which was about containing the spread of communism from China and from the Soviet Union. So, you know, China was under an effective siege from 1949 until 1971, 1972, the Kissinger visit, the Nixon visit, the start of some level of rapprochement, and then the establishment of bilateral relations under the Carter administration in 1979. But, you know, there's always been this hostility towards China. And even, you know, now, especially with the pivot to Asia and the new Cold War, you know, the pivot to Asia starts in 2011. I think that was Hillary Clinton's document on the subject was published. You know, the US and the other imperialist countries have always wanted to restrict China's rise. You know, to some degree, they participated in China's rise. They allowed China into the World Trade Organization. They've encouraged trade with China. They've encouraged investment in China because they've got very rich off of that. But it was never the plan that China would emerge as, you know, as a great power. You know, it was, you know, the idea was that China would produce toys and China would produce T-shirts. You know, China would produce cheap commodities for consumption in the West. That would mean that working class in the West with declining real wages could still afford some stuff. And furthermore, the companies that were building that stuff, you know, foreign companies in China, were making a vast profit out of it. So, you know, but the idea that China would suddenly be like the world leader in most of the important technologies in the world, that China would be on the cusp of being a world leader in semiconductors, that it would be a world leader in quantum computing or nanotechnology or high-speed rail or green energy or nuclear energy, including nuclear fusion, etc., etc., that was very much not on the table. So, you know, you've got the whole imperialist world now mobilized to try and suppress China's rise. You know, and if we see a lot of what's going on in geopolitics at the moment, including the war against Iran and the kidnapping of Venezuela's president, or the attempt to kind of, you know, wipe socialist Cuba off the map, a lot of that is related to the US's grand strategy, the core of which is imposing a siege on China. You know, why is it so important for the US to have control of energy flows from Iran and through the Strait of Hormuz and from Venezuela? A big part of it is that if the US ruling class and if the US military decides to go get into a hot war with China, the first thing they're going to want to do is to impose an energy blockade, and control of energy flows at a global level is hugely important to that. So, you know, the left is looking at a socialism which is developing, which is finding its way, which is, you know, to use Deng Xiaoping's expression, crossing the river by feeling the stones, hitting numerous roadblocks and struggling with numerous obstacles, both domestic and external, and which is under some level of siege or some level of threatened siege, and there's trying to find a way to just develop no matter what. And it's saying, well, this is not perfect. This is not pure socialism. This is not what's written in the Communist Manifesto. This is not what's written in Das Kapital. And, you know, therefore, they don't see that this incredible progress, that China's emerged from desperate poverty, that China's emerged from being

0: one of the poorest and least developed countries in the world, that was 90% rural at the time of liberation, that was torn apart by war, that was torn apart by foreign domination, and that has always existed in this context of imperialist encirclement. So, you know, on those terms, if you look at a historical level and if you look at a global level, it shouldn't be difficult to appreciate China's achievements and to see them as achievements of socialism. But unfortunately, people's dogmatism and people's sectarianism get in the way of that. And therefore, I think the Western left is still struggling to come to terms with China. That, you know, I think there's movements in the right direction, and some organizations, some people, some parties are starting to adjust their understanding of China, especially, it has to be said, the parties that were more or less aligned with the Soviet Union during the period of the Sino-Soviet split. I think with the collapse of the Soviet Union in 1991 and the continuing rise of China at that time in 1991, I think probably most people assumed that China would go the same way as the Soviet Union, the same way as the people's democracies of Eastern Europe, and would collapse, or, you know, would just transition into being a regular capitalist country. You know, people thought that on the left, people thought that on the right. You know, I think people in the top echelons of power in the State Department and in the White House and in the Pentagon probably thought that as well. That hasn't happened. And, you know, people who kind of dismissed China in the 1970s and 1980s on the grounds that it was either ultra left or, you know, in the 80s and 90s on a capitalist road, are starting to question some of those assumptions now. So I think consciousness is catching up with reality to some degree, but there's still quite a long way to go. Oh, yeah.
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2: Before I ask this question, I just want to confess that I don't know about your economy, your national conditions in Britain. But in the United States, everything to the maximum extent possible has been privatized, and there's practically no national assets left. But this wasn't always the case. At one time, we had utilities. And, you know, for example, when I point out the fact that China built this enormous rail system, high-speed rail, 60,000 kilometers of high-speed rail, 50,000 in Christmas last year. I'm not sure. I think we're still approaching 60,000. But people point out, oh, it's not profitable. And my response is, exactly, that's why we should have the state do it. And when I think about what we can learn as a developed country, when we're I'm just talking about developed countries now, upper-income countries or already developed countries, what can we learn from China? How can we emulate the successes from China's socialist system? I think we should have state-owned enterprises in the United States. We should have high-speed rail because, you know, if a private company can't build it because they're not going to profit off it, let's just make a state company and create some fiat cash and then just build it because we need it. But, you know, obviously that's not going to happen anytime soon, hopefully someday. But, you know, in your national conditions in Britain, are there lessons from China's system that you would like to see implemented in your own country?
0: Absolutely. And to be honest, you know, you've given quite a lot of the answer in the question. But I think China shows very clearly that long-term planning beats short-term shareholder value. You know, the public ownership of strategic sectors has been, you know, in the neoliberal era in particular, has been classed as inefficient. So mainstream economic theorists will say you can't have public ownership because you need the efficiencies of the private sector. Which basically means you need like the most vicious privatization and exploitation possible. You need to be able to pay well below the minimum wage. You need to have people on 0-hour contracts. And that's how you get efficiency, because supposedly you spend less money. Actually, the experience of that process of privatization in Britain has shown the exact opposite. And China's experience also shows the exact opposite. It's actually public ownership is the way. If you want to do industrial policy, if you want to develop a coherent industrial strategy at scale, that relies on public ownership, that relies on accountability, that relies on not being beholden to the needs of shareholders and the needs for

0: for quick profit, you know, a quick return on investment. You know, these things can still, large systems and public ownership can still be profitable. You know, even high-speed rail in Qinghai will probably be profitable over the course of 100 years. But then you need to be able to think at a scale of 100 years, which private companies simply cannot, and which governments can or should be able to. So I think, yeah, China's experience does show us something very important that we should learn from, that public ownership isn't inefficient. And if you really want an industrial policy, if you really want to bring industry back in a country like Britain, if you really want to bring manufacturing back in a country like Britain, if you want to leverage some of your comparative advantages with knowledge of advanced engineering and all the rest of it, then you're going to have to do it on the basis of public ownership. You know, investing in your own people pays back in the long run. That's what China teaches us. Financialization and deregulation and privatization does not. You know, a modern economy is built on infrastructure. It's built on education. It's built on technology. You know, it's not built on rent extraction. At the end of the day, the rent extraction is how a very small number of people can get even richer. But it's not how you build out an economy. So China's had 40 years of massive success on the basis of this reform and opening up strategy. And that's an indictment of the 40 years of parallel Western policy choices. You know, some people kind of slander China as being neoliberal, saying, well, what Deng Xiaoping introduced in 1978 was the beginnings of neoliberalism. You know, neoliberalism is one of those words that is substantially overused. And sometimes people use it to mean anything that is related to a market, which is not, you know, simply not what neoliberalism is. If you look at what China's actually done, it's got nothing to do with neoliberalism. It's got nothing to do with deregulation and mass privatization and the shrinking of the state. You know, I don't think anyone, even if they were seeking to be malicious, would say that China has a small state that doesn't get involved in setting economic policy. So, you know, really the West needs to catch up. You know, this Western neoliberal model, the Washington consensus, it's not the only game in town. You know, it's actually not even viable itself. So this notion of a sort of economic end of history, you know, what we supposedly reached in the 1990s, where the US-led economic model and the US-led political model have won the competition, and now they'll reign supreme in eternity. You know, we know now that that's completely false. So the West needs to learn from this. And at a global political level, I think the West needs to come round to the notion of multipolarity. You know, to the notion that this multipolar trajectory is inevitable. The global South is rising, whether anyone likes it or not. The era of imperialism, of neocolonialism, of hegemonism is dying, whether anyone likes it or not. And, you know, countries like Britain, countries like the United States, Western Europe, Canada, Australia, Japan, they've got a choice to make. Are they going to hang on to a dying world order? Are they going to support the project for a new American century, which is going nowhere? Are they going to push for the maintenance of the status quo and the projection of the US's dominance of the 20th century into the 21st century, even though that's a pipe dream? Or are they going to come to terms with reality? The fact that the global South is rising, the world is becoming more equal, the world is becoming more democratic. And can we agree on the basic principles of international law? Can we agree on the basic principles of the United Nations Charter that states that all nations are equal? We do have sovereign equality, and all countries and all parts of the world and all nations do have a right to a say in world affairs. You know, if we can agree on that, then we can develop in tandem. We can, to use a Chinese phrase, engage in win-win cooperation. You know, global development doesn't need to be a zero-sum game. We can live in peace. You know, wars are not necessary. We can develop in a sustainable way at a global level. We can avert climate catastrophe. All of those things are possible. And all we need to do is accept that hegemonism is dying and the world is necessarily multipolar. And we don't even have, you know, we don't have to agree on communism. We don't have to agree on Marxism. We don't have to agree on socialism. We can simply say we agree on the United Nations Charter and start from there. You know, the things the world needs are actually already built into international law. So let's just all adhere to international law.
1: Yeah, I think people forget that there wasn't just a UN Declaration of Human Rights. There was a UN Declaration of Economic Rights as well. And it was signed by most of the members of the United Nations. If we could just follow that where, you know, people deserve water, it turns out. Like, we don't have any more time. I wanted to ask you so many more questions and I'm not going to get to. So we're going to have you back on the show in the future. As usual, I hope you say yes. Where would you prefer people find your work?
0: There are a few places. I've written a couple of books that people might be interested in. Those can be found online. One is called The East is Still Red, Chinese Socialism in the 21st Century. In terms of what we've been talking about today, then that's probably a useful thing to follow up on. There's another book that I've co-edited with Keith Bennett called People's China at 75. The Flag Stays Red. That came out towards the end of 2024, and I think is a useful kind of edited volume. We're also working on a new edited volume, which should be out in the next 2 to 3 months, which is about China's foreign policy. And that's got contributions from Ken Hammond, from Cheng Anfu, from Mick Dunford, from Andrew Murray, from Jenny Clegg, and quite a few other people. So that's hopefully worth checking out. Please go to the website socialistchina.org and sign up to our weekly newsletter. I think, you know, it's in terms of from a Western perspective, trying to understand China better, and specifically understand Chinese socialism and its international relations, I think it's a pretty useful source. We've got social media accounts. I can be found on Twitter, agent of change, with underscores delimiting. And yeah, I'm around. People can find me.
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2: Shane Bigham with you on this Monday, September 7th, 2026. You're listening to the Beijing Hour, coming to you live from the Chinese capital. On today's program, rescue efforts continue following the mudslide on the border with Nepal, with hundreds still missing in China's Xizang region. Russia says Ukrainian drones have killed and injured civilians in the Belgorod region. A far-right party has secured a historic state-level election victory in Germany. In business, China's boosting Tier 1 capital in eight central financial enterprises. In sports, Team China rallies for a victory at the Women's Basketball World Cup. In culture and entertainment, China Fashion Week is now underway in Beijing. Now checking the day's top stories. Rescue and recovery efforts continue in Xizang in the aftermath of a devastating mudslide along the China-Nepal border. Authorities have reported the recovery of 12 more bodies, raising the number of deaths to over 40, with hundreds of others still missing. Foreign media reporters have visited the disaster zone to see the impact in rescue efforts. Sun Tianyuan has more.
3: Foreign journalists have been in Jilong County to get a closer look at the mudslide disaster and ongoing rescue and recovery efforts. On Sunday, they attended a media briefing and spoke directly with local officials about the disaster and the response.
4: As of 6 p.m. on September 5th, the disaster had left 43 people dead and 519 others missing.

0: passing.
1: The exchanges have also offered journalists first-hand information on the scale of the disaster, the progress of rescue operations, and the work now underway.
2: The journalist also visited the core disaster area to see the impact of the mudslide and the rescue work firsthand.
3: China has this particular capacity to address this kind of crisis. You have thousands of workers trained for this. You have machines made for this kind of efforts. And they all, of course, our heart goes to them for the kind of work they are putting.
2: The disaster has also brought attention to the wider impact of climate change, from melting glaciers in the Himalayas to more frequent extreme weather. The challenges are affecting communities across the region.
4: Climate change is not a problem for one country. It's for the whole world. To meet this challenge, you need collective efforts. Only one country cannot do, you know, miracles.
2: Authorities say they will strengthen disaster monitoring and early warning systems in the affected areas. They will also step up follow-up response measures. Meanwhile, search efforts will continue for those still missing.
5: That was Sun Tianyuan reporting. A hotline's open for families of people missing on the Chinese side after the mudslide on the border with Nepal. The city government of Shigatse set up a temporary office for a team to take calls in Mandarin, Tibetan, English, and Nepali. Over the past week, they've been working in shifts around the clock, comforting grieving relatives and taking notes on each missing case. The hotline's received more than 560 calls. Labi Village is one of the closest locations to the core zone of the mudslide disaster. Gwen Young visited the village and spoke to its head, whose fast thinking led villagers out of harm's way.
6: Bianba is the head of Labi Village. He returned to there with a mission to reassure villagers staying at the resettlement sites who are anxious about their homes and livestock. He takes photos, updating them on the stable situation here.
7: Villagers keep asking when they can return home. They are very worried about their cattle and chickens. I tell them not to worry. We have arranged on-site staff to take care of all the livestock and properties in the village.
8: Here at Labi Village, steep mountain terrain put the local community in grave danger as the mudslide rushed down. Local village head act fast, evacuating all residents at a critical moment. No one was left behind.
6: A full evacuation of all villagers was completed on the afternoon of the disaster. On their way to safety, they witnessed the aftermath of the powerful mudslide.
7: Our village sits right next to the mudslide path. The roar was deafening, and many of us initially thought an earthquake had struck.
6: Over 100 villagers have been safely moved out of the danger zone, and the Bianba's job has grown heavier. Most of the villagers are elderly. They require constant care for their physical health and mental well-being amid a post-disaster turmoil.
7: Many elderly villagers were hesitant to leave, with limited mobility and a tough, steep evacuation route. Our village cadres made repeated house calls to persuade and help them relocate safely.
6: Despite complex terrain, heavy mud deposits, and a persistent secondary disaster risks, rescue teams have been conducting non-stop, round-the-clock search and rescue operations. As they race against time to find survivors, dozens of locals like Bianba stand fast behind the scenes, forging a solid safety line for villagers in the border areas.
5: That was Gwen Young reporting. The mudslides also killed over 1,300 people in Nepal and left over 5,000 missing. Search and rescue efforts are ongoing. For some remote areas, helicopters have become the only way to reach communities cut off by the disaster. Martin Lowe reports.
9: Across the disaster zone, around 55 kilometers of roads have been destroyed, making travel anywhere a real challenge. Many remote areas remain inaccessible, even to four-wheel drive vehicles. That's where helicopters come in. Fleets of helicopters are ferrying aid and rescue personnel to remote and hard-to-reach areas. A makeshift airfield has been set up at this Nepalese army base in the town of Bidur. From here, it's a constant aid airlift throughout daylight hours. The army has released footage of its helicopter rescue operations at the Razua Hydropower Tunnel Complex, where people remain missing and may still be alive underground. Helicopters are also carrying

0: Out aid deliveries along the Nepal-China border further north. In Bidur, police and volunteers are desperately searching for survivors while also working to recover the dead. It's a grim scene being repeated across the disaster-hit areas. Here, rescue workers have been alerted there might be bodies buried under this house. The work goes on tirelessly using bare hands and simple tools. Nearby, a body is found on the far side of the river. More of the dead are still being discovered, often inside buildings where people sought shelter from the floods. They're treated with as much dignity and respect as the conditions allow.
1: When the flood came, we ran, but we were trapped by high ground on both sides. There were children who were 8 or 9 years old. In all, about 20 of us were trapped, but somehow we stayed alive.
0: In this house, 7 people survived, but the mud caked on the walls shows just how high the floodwater rose. With more than 100 bridges destroyed, zip lines have been strung across the river to reconnect communities. But they can often become stuck halfway, turning the crossing into a nerve-wracking ride over the raging, swollen torrents below. Sometimes the crossing has to be abandoned altogether, and soldiers are forced to pull people back to safety.
2: That was Martin Lowe reporting. Coming up, Russia accuses Ukraine in a deadly drone attack.
3: 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Uncover critical issues such as the Masai Mara's disrupted wildebeest migration and the drop in the Panama Canal's water levels. Delve into solutions for a sustainable future. 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Become more eco-conscious and take action to protect our planet.
2: At 9 past the hour, Russia says Ukrainian drone attacks have killed 2 civilians and injured 2 others in the Belgorod region. It happened during a partial 3-day ceasefire as U.S. envoys traveled in both countries for peace talks. Ukrainian President Volodymyr Zelensky says talks with U.S. peace negotiators were very substantial. On Saturday, Russian President Vladimir Putin held about 3 hours of talks with the 2 U.S. envoys. Jagruti Devay has more from Washington, D.C.
4: Let's start with this meeting in Kyiv. It's the first time that the U.S. envoys visited Kyiv to talk to the Ukrainians. The Ukrainians have likely felt sidelined because Witkoff and Kushner have been Steve Witkoff, at least, has been to Russia many times to talk to President Putin. Now, Jared Kushner is saying that the U.S. is working on a package for peace, and Steve Witkoff said he felt good about the peace talks in Moscow and Kyiv, and that he was looking forward to a diplomatic resolution rather than a kinetic resolution. Let's listen to what Witkoff had to say.
5: Both sides have to come to a resolution here, and my job and Jared's job together is to bring the parties together, to narrow the issues between them, to create good communication channels, and hopefully we began that process constructively in the last 48 hours, and we're confident that there'll be a good resolution here.
4: At this press conference, Steve Witkoff said that President Trump was committed to ending the conflict. And the U.S., however, has been tight-lipped about the plans and what was discussed. And we know from previous attempts that a 20-point peace plan couldn't really get off the ground because of red lines to do with security guarantees for Ukraine and territorial concessions demanded by Russia. Ukraine is looking ahead to see if the war continues through the winter and wants to make sure that it's prepared for that eventuality. President Zelensky of Ukraine said that he raised the issue of air defences and talked about Ukraine's energy needs as Russia is likely to renew attacks on Ukraine's power grid. And while there's no indications of any major breakthroughs, the US presence for the first time in Kyiv is significant, and the fact that they were there with talks with European national security teams, suggesting perhaps a more of a coordinated attempt to secure peace. And White House officials have been saying that substantive plans were discussed and for next steps, which will be announced in the coming weeks. Now, Vladimir Putin's foreign policy advisor, said the talks were constructive, but also said that Russia was doing well with the war and repeated the Russian position that it was prepared to achieve its war aims. It's not clear whether anything has really changed, and no one's been expecting a major breakthrough in these new set of of talks. And it's a new push to end a war that's been going on for more than 4.5 years, and one that the U.S. has struggled to mediate, given even though U.S. President Trump said that he would be able to end it quickly. The U.S. Did see that both sides stopped striking in Kyiv and Moscow while the visits were happening. And the issue is that the war has continued elsewhere. So Russia has continued to hit other Ukrainian cities. Ukraine said that it struck a Russian oil refinery. So all of this is to say the path to peace remains very difficult, despite this concerted effort by the United States to try to get a new peace plan on the road.
2: That was Jigurdi Devay reporting. The secretary of Iran's Supreme National Security Council says Tehran will announce a restricted zone outside the Strait of Hormuz in the coming days and place any ship attempting to transit the area on its sanctions list. The Iranian parliament speaker also warned that any new U.S. attack on Iran's interests or security will draw a faster, heavier, and more painful response. It followed renewed clashes with the U.S. and Iran targeting each other's ships. Ehsan Kayvani reports.
6: After several weeks of relative calm in the Persian Gulf, the tension between Iran and the U.S. is definitely heating up once again. This all stems mainly from Saturday's U.S. strikes on three Iranian oil tankers, and now Tehran is responding with both action and a very clear message. The Islamic Revolution Guard Corps claims its naval forces targeted a U.S. Army remote-controlled vessel that they say was trying to enter the protected zone of the Strait of Hormuz, but we've just heard that the U.S. Army has rejected such a claim. The IRGC is stressing that the Strait is under Iran's management, and any movement by what they call the enemy will be met with a decisive response. In fact, for the first time, the IRGC has released footage showing their monitoring and action against violating vessels, emphasizing that they won't hesitate when it comes to suspicious activity in the region. But that's not all. Separately, the IRGC aerospace forces say it's launched several ballistic missiles at a U.S. aircraft carrier and a destroyer. And their claim is that these warships had harassed Iranian ships and took part in a naval blockade. We see the rhetoric is getting sharper. Iran's parliament speaker Mohammad Bagher Ghalibaf has warned that any new attacks on the country will meet a faster, heavier, and a more painful response. Ghalibaf says Iran will no longer adhere to the policy of proportionate responses. So the message from Tehran's leadership is clearly one of deterrence and escalation. Now all of this is playing out against Iran's troubled economy. The national currency hit a record low this week, with the dollar touching 2.3 million riyals, so the oil exports we see remain disrupted. The government in Iran has set up an economic war headquarters to tackle the crisis, but we've seen similar efforts over the past 15 months have consistently failed to deliver results on the ground. So we're watching a military confrontation escalate, even as Iran's economic foundations show serious cracks.
2: That was Ehsan Kayvani reporting. Lebanese Health Ministry says 7 people have died in 3 Israeli strikes in the south, despite a ceasefire with Hezbollah agreed on back in June. A drone strike on a car in Nabatea killed 3. Another strike killed 2 men in a town on the edge of the Israeli-occupied zone. And a third strike killed 2 women in Arab Salim, north of the occupied area. Several others were injured. Israel had issued an online evacuation warning for the area in Arab Salim, it said was being used by Hezbollah. Lebanese President Joseph Aoun's office called Sunday's strikes a dangerous escalation that only targeted civilian and healthcare centers. Israeli strikes in Lebanon have killed over 4,300 people since the latest round of the Israel-Hezbollah conflict erupted on March the 2nd. Clashes between Houthis and Yemeni government forces have intensified for a fourth day. The Houthis insist their military actions aim solely to break a blockade instead of targeting the government-controlled south. But the advancing front lines are triggering severe displacement and raising fears of a return to full-scale conflict. Ahab Al-Fandi has more from Sana'a.
7: Fighting is intensifying across western, central, and northern Yemen, with major clashes reported in Taiz, Marib, Al-Jouf, and along the western coast. The strategic city of Taiz has emerged as the main flashpoint. Yemeni government's military sources say Ansar Allah forces have captured Al-Qatha, effectively cutting the key highway linking Taiz city with the Red Sea port of Maha. The route is part of a wider network connecting central Yemen with vital supply corridors to the south and toward Aden. Meaning any change in control could severely hamper government troop movements and disrupt critical logistics. Heavy fighting is also continuing southwest of Taiz, where forces are seeking to push further south. Further north along the western coast, government forces say they have secured Hayes district in Hodeidah governorate, but fears clashes are continuing across southern Hodeidah. Artillery exchanges have also intensified around Marib and Al-Jouf, with the front lines shifting rapidly. The UN says nearly 1,800 families have been displaced over the past 2 days, along with most fleeing the escalating violence in Taiz. Alice warned that the simultaneous escalation across several provinces could signal the collapse of Yemen's relative calm and return to full-scale ground warfare.
2: And that was Ahab Al-Fandi reporting. Coming up, a far-right party secured a significant election victory in Germany.
8: As the climate warms and glaciers recede, local herders in southwest China are risking their lives to protect their sacred mountains.
9: A snow line we examined retreated 300 meters in 15 years.
10: It hurts to see the glaciers melting.
8: Turning to Anima Chin, tracking the slow line from our special series, The Yellow River Mosaic, wherever you get your podcasts.
2: At 19 minutes past the hour, the far-right Alternative for Germany party secured a historic victory in the eastern state of Saxony-Anhalt with 44% of the vote. The result puts the AfD in a position to install its first ever state governor. Peter Oliver has details.
11: Well, there are 1.7 million eligible voters for these local elections here in the state of Saxony-Anhalt, and the largest chunk of them seems to have cast their ballot for the far-right Alternative for Germany party. A lot of what happens when it comes to ruling the state of Saxony-Anhalt next will come down to a party most people, most viewers won't know about, BSW, the Sarah Wagenknecht Union. Up until now, the biggest question facing them was whether the eponymous Sarah Wagenknecht was actually still a member or not of the party. She stood down as leader at the end of last year, but whether they cross the 5% threshold to get into parliament may well decide on who rules the state going forward, because AfD, although they've taken the vast chunk of the votes, they still need to get to 42 seats in the parliament to rule outright. If BSW didn't make it into parliament, I hope you're staying with me, the five seats they would get for crossing the 5% threshold would be divvied up between the other parties that did get across the threshold, and that could potentially put AfD on the cusp of ruling outright. Now, Ulrich Zygmunt, who's their candidate, who's running to be the leader of this state, he said leading up to this that he wouldn't enter into any coalitions. He wanted to rule outright. He has been a little less black and white on that in the immediate aftermath. He was celebrating the biggest party of the night is the AfD election campaign headquarters. He said that going forward, he would be keen to try and improve relations with Russia, that also he would be looking to follow through on party policies when it comes to immigration, essentially cutting down on the amount of migrants here in the state of Saxony-Anhalt. He also said that the party wanted to use this, and we've heard this from leadership in Berlin as well, that the party wanted to use this victory, which it is already, they're calling it a victory, as a stepping stone to go on towards bigger things.
2: That was Peter Oliver reporting. An Amazon cargo plane crashed at Miami International Airport, killing at least five people. The Boeing 767 overshot the runway and struck several vehicles before bursting into flames shortly after 2 p.m. Sunday. The plane had arrived from San Juan, Puerto Rico. Miami-Dade Rescue Fire Chief Ray Jadella said three people suffered critical injuries and two others sustained less serious injuries.
12: What we found was a very complex situation here. As you may have seen or may have heard, the airplane did strike a couple of vehicles that required a couple of victims that were actually trapped in the vehicles. So a complex extrication with our technical rescue team started to occur. In addition to that, we had a very complex fire.

0: engine compartments that were on fire, including a search and rescue of the pilot and co-pilot that were trapped in this aircraft.
1: The crash disrupted operations with around 250 flights delayed on Sunday. Côte d'Ivoire is trying to solve an environmental crisis. Illegal gold panning is poisoning waterways and threatening livelihoods. In the coastal town of Assini, the once clear waters of the Abbey Lagoon are turning yellow, affecting fishing and tourism. Sharon Barunga has more.
2: This is the new face of the Abbey Lagoon in Assini, Cote d'Ivoire, with its waters increasingly turning muddy and discolored. For local fishermen, the consequences are already being felt.
3: The water changes at 1 a.m., 4 a.m., 5 a.m., it changes. You've seen that the water's turned red. It is even freezing cold. There is it. We are not making any money. It's really tough.
2: For Eric, fewer fish means more than an empty net. It means no income, and he is not alone. The decline in fish stocks is also hitting the traders who depend on their catch.
4: I have five fridges, so before, by midday, all these fridges would be full. But now, because of this situation, I can't even fill a single one, so it's really difficult.
2: With fewer fish coming in, there is less to sell, so less money to take home. But Veronique says the problem goes beyond dwindling supplies. She says the condition of the water is also affecting the quality and shelf life of the fish. Veronique now relies on a small supermarket to help make ends meet. And the problem goes even deeper than that. Assini is one of Cote d'Ivoire's best-known seaside destinations. Its beaches and lagoon attract visitors looking for boat trips, water sports, and other leisure activities. But local tourism operators say the polluted waters are now driving some visitors away, which in turn affects their earnings.
5: When customers come to Assini Mafia for activities such as the boat crossing, the lagoon tour, eating on the beach and all that sort of thing, activities like jet skis, horse riding on the beach and so on, it wears us out. Because when they arrive, as soon as they see the color of the water, they don't want to cross. They don't want to do the activity. They're forced to turn back. And when that happens, it's a real strain on us guides.
2: So what's the reason for the problem?
6: We've noticed the change in the color of the lagoon for a good 10 years now. And another consequence we've observed is that people are swimming in the lagoon less often because when they do, they come out with an itchy rash. It's not just the children, it's everyone who comes out with an itchy rash.
2: Gold panning is an activity that's reported to be spreading across the country, leaving a trail of environmental damage in its wake. According to Cote d'Ivoire's Ministry of Water and Forests, 80% of the country's water bodies are already affected by pollution from it. Authorities have dismantled thousands of illegal mining sites across the country, but local leaders say enforcement alone will not be enough. They want the waterways and damaged land restored and the local economy protected.
1: That was Sharon Barunga reporting. In Rwanda, the recovery of the once critically endangered mountain gorillas created a new challenge, finding room for their growing populations in Volcanoes National Park. Ethan Tashabi has the story.
7: For Patrice Evra, this is unfamiliar territory. The former Manchester United and France captain arrives at Volcanoes National Park, where guide Gentil Torero takes him through the rules before his first encounter with Rwanda's mountain gorillas. Then they head into the forest.
8: So I'm really excited. I feel blessed and grateful. And I can't wait. I can't wait to see them. And I hope I won't be too much disturbed listening to the rules. You know, I know you can't look at them in the eyes.
7: Hours later, expectations turn into experience. Evra comes face to face with the mountain gorillas, part of a population whose recovery has become one of Africa's conservation success stories. Every year, over 50,000 tourists visit Volcanoes National Park, leaving behind millions of dollars and impacting surrounding communities. Gentil knows that impact firsthand. A guide since 2015, he has seen gorilla tourism create livelihoods, including former poachers now working in conservation and tourism.
9: When we go to reporters, most of them, the old ones, they used to be poachers back in the past because they were doing so many illegal activities in this national park before some serious measures has been taken into conservation.
10: Yeah.
9: And now they benefit a lot from tourism, because instead of benefiting from the bush meat and collecting firewood and other stuff, they are now benefiting out of tourism.
7: And creating that space is Rwanda's next challenge. The country plans to restore and expand Volcanoes National Park by roughly 3,740 hectares while developing new housing, infrastructure and livelihood for affected communities.
11: The expansion will provide more habitats for growing mountain gorilla families. At the same time, it will support neighboring communities through better housing, infrastructure, services and new economic opportunities.
7: Conservationists say the need is increasingly urgent. More gorilla groups are competing for limited territory, while animals moving outside the park can come into conflict with the neighboring farmers. But the expansion is also being pitched as an economic investment.
12: If everything's done well and according to our plan, we're expecting an increase in income by 30% from the community around, creation of sustainable jobs, and also we expect in terms of conservation, an increase in mountain gorilla population around 10 to 15%, an increase in also gorilla experience and the tourism as an outcome of this program.
7: Fast forward for Friday, and Evra is back in Kinigi. This time, before thousands attending Rwanda's annual Kwitizina, a gorilla naming ceremony. He names one of the newest arrivals.
13: No, but the name is Muganura.
7: Evra praised Rwanda's conservation efforts, saying other African countries should take an example for the country. But every new baby gorilla arrival also underlines the challenge ahead.
14: Beyond the celebration of the newest mountain gorillas in the greater Virunga landscape and their names lies a bigger challenge, a growing population of the gorillas that needs more room. And Rwanda is now betting that expanding their habitat can protect both the gorillas and the communities living alongside them.
1: That was Ethan Tashabi reporting. We're at 29 past the hour. Beijing's getting a light rainfall and a low of 17 overnight. It's up to 21 on Tuesday. Shanghai's overcast tonight and tomorrow. Low of 23, the high is 30. Chongqing's down to 29 degrees, then cloudy and 38. Nanchang will be getting a low of 24 this evening, followed by sunshine and 31. It's time for a short break. So far this hour, rescue efforts continue following the mudslide on the border with Nepal, with hundreds still missing in China's Xinjiang region. Russia says Ukrainian drones have killed and injured civilians in the Belgorod region. And the far-right party secured a historic state-level election victory in Germany. Shane Bigham with you. Stay with us here on the Beijing Hour.
15: The transition to a greener future is no longer a distant goal. It's happening now. In power plants, factories, farms, and cities across China. 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
1: Shane Bigham with you on this Monday. 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But first of all, checking the day's headline news, here's Wang Zihang.
10: Thank you, Shane. The Emergency Rescue Command Center says forensic experts have identified some of the victims in the mudslide that struck Geelong Port on China's border with Nepal. The disaster has killed at least 43 people in Xizang, with more than 500 others missing. They include 261 foreign nationals from 23 countries. More than 60 forensic specialists and three laboratories are working at the site. Pinglu Canal in southern China is set to open to navigation on September the 16th. The waterway in Guangxi is China's first major river-to-sea canal planned and coordinated at the national level since 1949. The 134-kilometre route from Pingtang River to Beibu Gulf in the South China Sea is a major project along the new international land-sea trade corridor linking China's inland regions with ASEAN and other global markets. Germany's far-right Alternative for Germany, or AfD, has scored a record win in Sunday's state election in Saxony-Anhalt, taking over 44% of the vote. The party's lead candidate, Ulrich Siegmund, hailed the result as a clear signal from voters.
17: This election victory represents a leap of faith on the part of the people of this country, and we will live up to that trust. We will not compromise our principles. We will not give up on ourselves. We will never become like those who were rightly punished tonight. We are the alternative for Germany.
10: The result is seen as a major setback for the Christian Democratic Union of Chancellor Friedrich Merz, which won just 18%, down sharply from 37% in 2021. The AfD is projected to win 39% of the state's parliament's 83 seats, just 3 seats shy of an absolute majority needed to govern alone. But all other major parties have ruled out forming a coalition with the party, leaving the formation of the next state government uncertain. The left won over 9%, followed by the Greens and Social Democrats, both with less than 9%. Governing National Party of New Zealand has extended lead over the opposition Labour Party in a new poll, as support for both major parties declined and smaller parties gained ground. National fell to 29% in the September Taxpayers Union Courier poll, while Labour dropped to nearly 26%, its lowest result since July 2024. The Green and ACT recorded the biggest gains among the major parties. The poll projected the coalition parties involving National ACT and New Zealand First to hold 64 seats, enough to form a government. The Democratic People's Republic of Korea has held a commissioning ceremony for the Kangkong destroyer. Top leader Kim Jong-un attended the event in Wonsan. He described it as a manifestation of the DPRK's economic, defense, scientific and technological capabilities. 5 people are dead and 5 others injured after an Amazon cargo plane crashed at Miami International Airport Sunday afternoon. Authorities say the plane overran the airport's diagonal runway and struck some vehicles. 3 of the injured are in critical condition. The Federal Aviation Administration says the aircraft had departed from Puerto Rico. Officials in Hawaii have urged residents and visitors to prepare for heavy rains, flooding and possibly mudslides as Hurricane Lowell prompted the U.S. National Hurricane Center to issue a tropical storm warning for 2 islands. It's the 3rd storm in just over 3 weeks to target Hawaii. The storm is forecast to be near Category 2 strength when it makes its closest approach to the state. Meanwhile, Hurricane Marie created dangerous surf conditions along the coast of Mexico's Baja California and Southern California. And finally, more than 1,500 flights have been suspended at 8 airports in Indonesia due to the eruption of Mount Anak Krakatau. Volcanic ash has forced Jakarta's main airport to extend flight suspensions several times. More than 170,000 passengers are affected. Located halfway between Java and Sumatra, Anak Krakatau has been erupting since Friday. And authorities say ash reached as high as 6,000 meters on the Java side of the volcano and 15,000 meters on the Sumatra side. Residents have been advised to wear masks and eye protection and reduce time outdoors. Several schools have cancelled activities while fishermen have remained in port.
1: All right, thank you very much. That was Wang Zhang with headlines. You're listening to the Beijing Hour, and coming up in business, China's boosting Tier 1 capital in 8 central financial enterprises.
18: The Beijing Hour, your window on China and the rest of the world.
1: 37 past the hour. Stock markets on the Chinese mainland closed higher on Monday. The Shanghai Composite was up slightly. The Shenzhen component gained more than 1.9%. Components and telecommunications equipment shares led the gainers. In Hong Kong, the Hang Seng Index declined over 0.9%. And Japan's Nikkei rose more than 2.1%. China's finance ministry will issue 300 billion yuan in special treasury bonds, or roughly 45 billion U.S. dollars, to replenish the core Tier 1 capital of eight central financial enterprises. The ministry says the move aims to enhance operations, strengthen risk resilience, and improve their ability to serve the real economy. The capital injection for the Industrial and Commercial Bank of China and the Agricultural Bank of China follows last year's capital infusion into four major state-owned commercial banks. The plan will also channel funds to the Export-Import Bank of China and the China Export and Credit Insurance Corporation to bolster their capacity to support key economic sectors and high-level opening up. In addition, four state-owned insurance groups, including the People's Insurance Company of China and China Life Insurance, will receive fresh capital to improve their solvency margins and underwriting capacity. The ministry says the eight institutions are currently operating steadily, with stable asset quality and major regulatory indicators remaining within safe and healthy ranges. Core Tier 1 capital is the highest quality form of capital used to absorb losses and serves as a key buffer against financial risk. For banks, a stronger Core Tier 1 capital position generally provides more room to expand lending while maintaining regulatory capital ratios. And for more, Lincoln Humphreys spoke with Chu Cheng, a professor at the Belt and Road Research Center, Minzu University of China.
19: What strategic signal is Beijing sending to markets here and regulators and households about the state's role in stabilizing the financial system?
20: I think this is a very important message to the whole sector of the business of the banking. That is, China is trying to renovate the whole business model and also improve the quality of the banking sector. But I think one message got wrong outside there is people think this is probably a temporarily made decision, but actually it's not. This decision, I don't know why it's been caught so many attention, but actually has been written on the budget report actually, you know, like 3 years ago. Last year, we have already done the same thing for other two very big banks in China, like the CCB and also Bank of China. And now this is ABC, the Agricultural Bank of China, and also ICBC, Industrial Commercial Bank of China. So I think that's already been on the plan for a very, very long time. It's not for any kind of the relief, but it's more like a preliminary or preemptive, supplementary for the capitals. Banking sectors actually has been lending a lot of the fund for those manufacturing, smart making, and also the new quality productive force, sectors. So actually, this will consume lots of the capital. So according to the playbook of the Ministry of the Finance, this is time to help those big banks supplement more of the Tier 1 capitals to meet the standard of the Basel III.
19: So how exactly will this fresh core Tier 1 capital improve the loss absorption, lending capacity and solvency buffers at institutions like ICBC, the Agricultural Bank of China, China Life and the PICC? And what residual risks could still limit the stabilization effect?
20: Well, I think one thing we need to understand is that, in the past 3 years, what we should say at the end of the 14th five-year program and also in the beginning of the 15th five-year program, one of the Chinese national plan is, the new quality productive force. And when we're investing in the battery, in the solar farm, in AI, is very different from previous, technology revolution. This round of the technology revolution is very capital intensive. Lots of the capital will be consumed. And in the past 3 years, I think Chinese banking sectors actually has been lending very positively to many players. That's the reason why you're seeing that in the past 3 years, the growth board, the GM board in the A-share market is also growing very fast. We've got lots of star companies like the Changxing memory companies and also like the Unitree robot. And all that actually has become, very iconic borrowers. That's a reason why we're consuming the Tier 1 capitals. And also, according to the Basel III, which is the strictest, requirement for the banks, usually the Tier 1 capital only requires you get 4.5% of the capitals. And the supplementary, extend a little bit, it's another 2.5%, which is 7%. And also for the systematic important bank, we're talking talking about another 2%, so which is 9%. But according to Chinese regulators, we're even have a higher standard required on that. So for the big five banking sectors, the big banking companies,

0: plan targets sectors with deep cultural roots that are seen as symbols of Chinese civilization. By 2028, the plan aims to foster 50 enterprises with annual revenues exceeding 10 billion yuan, or roughly $1.5 billion. It'll develop 100 well-known Chinese consumer brands, while also building several industrial clusters with output surpassing 100 billion yuan. The government also aims to cultivate a number of world-class companies and brands, pushing heritage industries up the global value chain by 2030. International tourists visiting Shanghai are adding a new stop to their itineraries. Hair salons, from precision haircuts to custom coloring, personalized styling services are emerging as a fresh way for visitors to experience the city's vibrant local life.
1: So already to cut and dye long hair, it's like 200 francs. It will cost me like a little bit less than half the price of what I would pay in my country. I think it's good to go. It is kind of like a souvenir that you just keep with you.
2: I started to see him last year. They speak English, the service is really good, and he knows a lot about foreigners' hair.
0: The owner of a salon in Minhang District says as inbound tourism continues to surge, they've seen a clear increase in foreign tourists. The clients are from Europe, the Middle East, and South Africa. To cater to the diverse needs of international customers who vary widely in hair texture and aesthetic preferences, the salon offers one-on-one styling sessions. The staff also receive regular training and, to ensure smooth communication. While China and the United States appear to be pulling ahead in the global race to develop humanoid robots, European leaders are now pushing for a unified strategy to close the gap. Their goal is to build machines capable of mastering life's most complex tasks, from cooking dinner to precision welding. But as Owen Fairclough reports, engineering and technology is only half the battle.
3: We built this robot.
4: They can twist and turn and help do the heavy lifting. But for the European Union, the race for the AI robotics future might be won in the kitchen to serve you breakfast or load the dishwasher.
5: They have to interact with our environment, open doors, open drawers. A robot has to open the fridge. But imagine when you do it and your hand is very soft and compliant and is doing very quick movement.
4: Europe is considered a global leader in robotics research, but has spent years on the back foot, partly due to a lack of investment, industrialization, and scale. And the contrast with China and the US is glaring.
6: There is no a huge ecosystem of suppliers, of technology, manufacturing facility that allow to accelerate and go very fast as China is doing or how US is doing because of the large investment that they are receiving.
4: The EU is trying to develop the next generation of sophisticated humanoid service robots and exhibiting some of the best at the European Parliament to persuade leaders to get on board. This robot has been designed in Italy, and its creators say ultimately it might be capable of doing complex tasks such as welding, but not quite yet.
7: Buongiorno. Speak English? Italian. It's good to meet you. That's a good grip. Oh, you fist bumps? No fist bumps. For now, these robots still need a human helping hand.
4: The EU is aiming to have some 10 million operational robots in Europe by 2026. China surpassed 2 million of them in 2024, the largest of any country.
0: That was Owen Fairclough reporting. You're listening to the Beijing Hour. Coming up in sports, Team China rallies for a victory at the Women's Basketball World Cup.
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0: Now 47 past the hour and turning to sports. Here's Yang Guang.
9: Thank you, Shane. China rallied from a 10-point deficit to beat the Czech Republic 74-70 in overtime at Women's Basketball World Cup in Germany, earning their first win of the tournament. Both teams entered the game looking for their first victory after losing their opening matches. China fought back in the closing stages of regulation to force overtime before pulling away in the extra period. Han Xu led China with 22 points and 14 rebounds and was named the player of the game, while Yang Shuyu added 18 points. After the game, head coach Gong Luming said belief and determination were key to their victory.
3: This was a big game for us. The Czech Republic fought really hard and made things tough. We did not

0: get as much out of our inside game as we had hoped, but the win came down to belief. The players were ready and they stuck with it to the end. I'm really happy with how they played. We still have things to work on and we will look to fix things going forward. We take every game seriously and we just want to keep getting better.
1: The result gives China an important boost as the team continues its push for place in the knockout stage. Arsenal came from behind to beat Chelsea 2-1 in the Premier League on Sunday, while Everton scored a stoppage time equaliser to draw 2-2 with Manchester United. Chelsea took an early lead at Arsenal, but the hosts responded with goals from Kai Havertz and Martin Odegaard to secure the win. Arsenal manager Mikel Arteta praised his team's response in the London derby.
2: I think it was an exceptional performance. I think I enjoyed every minute of it from the beginning to the end. And the beginning was tough, but I enjoyed it because the team reacted in a spectacular way. I mean, the conviction, the determination, the quality, how we showed the intent to hurt them constantly, it was beautiful.
1: Chelsea manager Xavi Alonso said the defeat would not affect his team's confidence.
3: The result is the result, and not fight against that. But we need to take it in a... Not happy, it hurts, disappointed for sure, but this is the first defeat on the road. This is going to be a long way and doesn't have a big impact in our mood and in our mindset.
1: At Everton, Manchester United twice took the lead, but late goals from Tarik George and Ainsley Maitland-Niles earned the hosts a dramatic point. Real Madrid, Real Betis and Villarreal begin their UEFA Champions League campaigns on Tuesday, with Barcelona and Atletico Madrid following on Wednesday. Real Madrid hosts Inter Milan as Jose Mourinho's side looks to make a strong start and a challenge for the title after last season's quarterfinal exit. Madrid will be looking to bounce back from a 1-0 defeat to Betis on Friday. Betis are making their first Champions League appearance in more than two decades when they visit Lille, with the Spanish club aiming to reach the knockout phase. Villarreal travels to Borussia Dortmund under new coach Iñigo Pérez, hoping to improve on last season's poor European campaign. Villarreal have also made a difficult start domestically with two draws and two defeats. On Wednesday, unbeaten Barcelona host Feyenoord after winning all four of their La Liga games and scoring 17 goals. Atletico Madrid travel to Liverpool looking to recover from a 3-0 defeat to Athletic Bilbao as the Spanish clubs begin their European campaigns. Mercedes driver Kimi Antonelli has won the Italian Grand Prix at Monza, becoming the first Italian to win the race in 60 years. The 20-year-old produced a remarkable comeback, starting 19th on the grid before battling his way to the front and eventually holding off his Mercedes teammate George Russell. Antonelli said the victory was especially meaningful in front of his home crowd.
4: This is probably the most special win so far, and I think this is the best podium of the season. And to see, you know, the full straight, incredibly packed of people, and to hear the support is, it's a dream.
1: The result makes Antonelli the first Italian winner at Monza since Ferrari's Ludovico Scafiotti in 1966, and gives the young Mercedes driver a landmark victory in his home race. And finally, in badminton, home favourites Feng Yanzhe and Huang Dongping have won the mixed doubles title at the China Masters in Shenzhen, beating Malaysia's Hu Pangrong and Lai Peijin. The top seeds controlled match in straight games to claim their first China Masters title in 2 years. Huang Dongping said they have found a new approach to dealing with problems on court.
5: I'm definitely happy that we won the title, but more importantly, we found a new way to resolve our problems since the start of this event. That covers both the mental and technical aspects of the way we play. I think we have tried a new approach and it worked.
1: In the women's doubles final, Japan's Sumire Nakade and Miyu Takahashi defeated China's Bao Lijin and Cao Zihan. India's Sattvik Saraj Ranki Reddy and Chirag Shetty also came from behind to beat China's He Jitin and Ren Xiangyu and take the men's doubles crown.
6: All right, thank you very much. That's Yang Guang with sports. You're listening to the Beijing Hour. Coming up in culture and entertainment, China Fashion Week is now underway in Beijing.
7: From north to south, east to west, people in China are chasing their dreams and leaving their mark. Want to know how they beat the odds and made a difference? Footprints brings you the true life stories of their journeys.

0: 53 past the hour. In culture and entertainment, China Fashion Week's underway in Beijing, bringing together more than 220 brands from four continents. 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Zheng Chuning reports.
1: Cameras, and a new season for Chinese fashion.
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1: Chinese menswear label Victor opened the week, blending sharp tailoring with a more relaxed, functional style. But beyond the runway, a distinct Chinese voice is emerging. Designers are reworking traditional materials from sewn brocade to Xiangyun silk for a contemporary audience.
3: As Chinese fashion reaches new heights and embraces broader horizons, it's time for us to express ourselves with greater confidence and a stronger voice.
1: That voice is reaching further, with designers from across Asia, Europe, the Americas, and Africa joining the season. And the business is evolving too. Live streams, pop-up stores, and see now buy now models are taking collections straight from the runway to consumers.
4: As the runway lights come on in Beijing, China International Fashion Week is offering more than a glimpse of what people will wear next. It is also showing how Chinese designers are finding new ways to tell their stories, blending tradition with innovation and bringing a distinctly Chinese perspective to the global fashion conversation.
0: That was Zheng Chuning reporting. A Chinese toy company, Pop Mart, launched a touring carnival in Shanghai for the first stop of its roadshow. The carnival opened against the backdrop of the iconic Oriental Pearl Tower, bringing together entertainment, dining, retail, and sightseeing. Featuring nine attractions, the carnival offers interactive activities and prizes. The Oriental Pearl Tower has also introduced combo tickets, including a package priced at 99 yuan, roughly $14.70 US. One tourist said the package offers particularly good value.
5: I think the ticket package combining the Pop Mart Carnival with a visit to the Oriental Pearl Tower is a fantastic deal. At just 99 yuan, it offers great value for money. It's also great to see this kind of cross-sector collaboration, which can create new attractions for visitors and give a real boost to tourism.
0: The partnership between the landmark and leading pop culture IPs is also giving fresh momentum to Shanghai's cultural tourism market. General Manager Guo Yifeng of Shanghai Oriental Pearl Radio and Television Tower said the company plans to expand collaboration.
6: Looking ahead, we hope to continue bringing high-quality IPs and creating more immersive, interactive entertainment experiences. At the same time, we will continue to diversify the Oriental Pearl Tower's offerings and unlock greater integrated value from this landmark across culture, commerce, tourism, sports, and exhibitions.
0: The carnival is going to run through November the 1st. Chinese opera productions captivated audiences at the 33rd Cairo International Festival for Experimental Theater, blending traditional Chinese opera with innovative stage techniques. Liao Jai, Purple Tail, presented by Wuxi Shiju Theater, tells the story of an honest scholar who receives a magical fox tail capable of granting wishes, only to become consumed by his desires. Performers frequently move beyond the stage and into the audience, creating an immersive theatrical experience. The production also featured stylized movements in traditional costumes and music, while English and Arabic subtitles helped international audiences follow the story. The play is adapted from Liao Jai, or Strange Tales from a Chinese Studio, a classic collection of supernatural tales dating back to the late 17th and early 18th centuries. The production is among 15 entries from 13 countries competing at this year's festival, which runs through Tuesday. We're at 57 past the hour. Beijing getting a light rainfall. The low's down to 17 this evening. It's a high of 21 on Tuesday. Shanghai will be overcast tonight and tomorrow. A low of 23, a high of 30. Chongqing's down to 29 degrees. Cloudy skies forming tomorrow with a high of 38. Nanchang's getting a low of 24 degrees. Sunny and 31 tomorrow. Lhasa will see a light rainfall tonight and tomorrow. A low of 10, the high is 21. Elsewhere in Asia, Islamabad's getting 24 degrees overnight. Tuesday, we'll see sunshine and 34 degrees Celsius. And that's it for this edition of the Beijing Hour. Making news today, our rescue efforts continue following the mudslide on the border with Nepal, with hundreds still missing in China's Xizang region. And Russia says Ukrainian drones have killed and injured civilians in the Belgorod region. On behalf of the staff, this is Shane Bigham in the Chinese capital, hoping you'll join us for the next edition of the Beijing Hour and open a window to the world together.
7: The military commander is not he who fights 100 battles and wins every one of them. The best military strategy does not lead to the desiccation of the enemy's capital city. Decoding the Art of War will help you understand why there's no art in war and how Sun Tzu stayed undefeatable using the science of war, with fun stories and insightful breakdown of famous battles. Find Decoding the Art of War wherever you listen.
8: A poem for the Tibetan antelope. The gentle spirit of the Qinghai Sizon Plateau, spoken by voices from across the world. 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
9: Hello, little Tibetan antelope. Eyes opening to the light for the very first time.
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11: So much wonder calls for so much courage. But have no fear, the way home is right there, waiting for you.
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13: But the call of life itself never ceases.
11: The train runs toward the horizon. A road stretches through the wilderness.
14: The bridge that soars through the clouds is no barrier across the land, but a gateway to where I truly belong.
15: Tibetan antelopes' hoofprints loosen the soil, letting snow melt sink into the earth.
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15: but we've never walked this land alone.

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1: Now the news at Monshan. Pinglu Canal in southern China is set to open to navigation on September the 16th. It will lower total logistics costs by up to 30% and save more than 5 billion yuan in transportation costs, or about $740 million every year. Shipping via the canal to the sea shortens the inland river voyage by over 560 kilometers compared with the traditional route. The waterway in Guangxi is China's first major river-to-sea canal planned and coordinated at the national level since 1949. The 134-kilometer route from Pingtang River to the Beibu Gulf in the South China Sea is a major project along the new international land-sea trade corridor linking China's inland regions with ASEAN and other global markets. The Emergency Rescue Command Center says forensic experts have identified some of the victims in the mudslide that struck Geelong Port on China's border with Nepal. The disaster has killed at least 43 people in Xizang, with more than 500 missing. They include 261 foreign nationals from 23 countries. More than 60 forensic specialists and three laboratories are working at the site. For more on rescue and relief efforts, Sun Tianyuan reports from Xizang.
2: Right behind me is one of the relief service stations for people affected by the devastating mudslide. People can get medicine, drinking water, food, and other daily necessities here. Similar stations have been set up across the disaster's hit area. Meanwhile, search and rescue work is still underway. And here on the ground, we can see a major joint efforts. Authorities, rescue teams, and local communities are working together. And for residents to move to safe areas, local authorities are now working with geological and other experts teams. They're carrying out a risk assessment. And the goal is to help residents to return home as soon as possible.
1: China's Ministry of Finance says it will issue 300 billion yuan in special treasury bonds, or about $44.2 billion, to replenish the core Tier 1 capital of eight central financial institutions. The move will cover ICBC, Agricultural Bank of China, and major insurers such as PICC and China Life. Analysts view the move as a strategic effort to strengthen these firms' risk resilience and service capacity for the real economy. For listed entities,

0: increase. The measure is also expected to enhance long-term value and deliver stable returns for investors, supporting the nation's broader economic stability. China has rolled out a plan to promote the high-quality development of its historical heritage industries. It targets sectors with deep cultural roots that are seen as symbols of Chinese civilization. The Ministry of Industry and Information Technology said they include silk, tea, porcelain and traditional medicine. By 2028, the plan aims to foster 50 enterprises with annual revenues exceeding 10 billion yuan or 1.5 billion US dollars. By 2030, the government aims to cultivate a number of world-class companies and brands, pushing heritage industries up the global value chain. Huawei has unveiled the Mate XT2 tri-fold phone powered by the new Kirin 9050 Pro chip. It is the company's first new Kirin chip in 6 years. It is also the first high-performance chip that uses logic folding technology, which enables faster transmission. The Democratic People's Republic of Korea has held a commissioning ceremony for the Kangkong destroyer. Top leader Kim Jong-un attended the event in Wonsan. He described it as a manifestation of the DPRK's economic, defense, scientific and technological capabilities. The Mount Anak Krakatoa eruption in Indonesia has affected more than 170,000 passengers at 8 airports. More than 1,500 flights have been suspended. Volcanic ash has forced the Jakarta's main airport to extend flight suspension several times. Located halfway between Java and Sumatra, Anak Krakatoa has been erupting since Friday. Authorities said ash reached as high as 15,000 meters. Several schools have cancelled activities, while fishermen remained in port. Officials in Hawaii have urged residents and visitors to prepare for heavy rains, flooding and mudslides due to Hurricane Lowell. The U.S. National Hurricane Center has issued a tropical storm warning for two islands. It's the third storm in just over 3 weeks to target Hawaii. The storm is forecast to be near Category 2 strength when it makes its closest approach to the state. Hawaii's governor has declared a state of emergency to free up resources and activate National Guard units. And that's the news. I'm Wang Zihang.
1: 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We keep you informed and inspired.
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3: China announces a major capital injection into financial institutions. U.S. envoys hope for a new round of Russia-Ukraine peace talks after meeting with the two leaders. And European Commission President Ursula von der Leyen visits Greenland to sign a new partnership deal. Hello and welcome to World Today. I'm Dohong Yu in Beijing. To listen to this episode again or to catch up on previous episodes, you can download our podcast by searching World Today. Our first story. China's Ministry of Finance says it'll issue 300 billion yuan, or about 44.2 billion US dollars, in special treasury bonds to replenish the core Tier 1 capital of 8 central financial institutions. It'll cover the Industrial and Commercial Bank of China, Agricultural Bank of China, and major insurers such as PICC and China Life. The ministry says the capital injection will proceed on market-oriented and law-based principles. Officials say all 8 institutions remain financially sound, with stable asset quality and key indicators within safe ranges. The move is expected to strengthen the firm's risk resilience and service capacity for the real economy. For more, we're joined by Professor Liu Baochang, Director of the Center for International Business Ethics and the University of International Business and Economics. Thank you very much for joining us, Professor Liu. To help us understand the move, could you explain in simple terms to us what core Tier 1 capital is and why it matters so much for large financial institutions?
4: Simply understand, Tier 1 is really the foundation for the financial institutions to operate. So the simplest way is that the Tier 1 capital is a financial institution's strongest shock absorber. For a bank, for example, it consists many of those shareholders' equity and retained earnings. The capital that can absorb losses, they immediately, without forcing the institutions to stop lending or requiring creditors or depositors to bear those losses. So in which Tier 1 capital plays the most important and anchors role. So the stronger the capital cushion is,

0: or confident a bank can expand its balance sheet while they can still remain financially resilient. And there is also another important distinction between capital and liquidity. So liquidity is the cash that is available to meet the near-term obligations, where the capital, our Ministry of Finance is really injecting into those financial institutions can be there to protect those institutions when certain asset losses or some loans that can really go bad. So you can think of liquidity as the blood circulating in the blood cells through the financial system, where the capital is the underlying structure of the bones and muscles. So that's why this is really a very decisive move from last year and now catering into the eight largest financial institutions. So that's there to strengthen their muscles and bones so that confidence can be injected into the entire market.
1: The eight institutions are described as operating steadily. Their major regulatory indicators are within safe ranges. But if the institutions are already financially sound, why is additional Core Tier 1 capital needed here?
0: I think that's a very important question because this is really confusing to some of the readers, is that this is not really a bailout. And now when both those financial institutions and also Ministry of Finance claim that they are financially sound, and why such a large injection? Well, I think their calculation is that the capital is really ideally replenished before problems emerge, not really after the institutions become obviously distressed. So therefore, the ministry itself describes the institutions as operating steadily with steady asset quality and major regulatory indicators are being met. So if they're operating in a safe and a healthy range, so I think this is really a preventive reinforcement rather than a bailout or to deal with stress. I think there are several reasons for them to do so because the banks face the normal pressure created by expanding their credit while maintaining adequate capital ratio. So every additional loan consumes a certain amount of regulatory capital. Now the replenishment is there to strengthen the regulatory capital. And another consideration is that Chinese financial institutions are being asked to support economic restructuring from the advanced manufacture to technological innovation and green development together by also supporting those small businesses. So therefore, they are operating in the provision of providing public goods, which may have positive externality. So that's something that they need to target. So therefore, such sort of injection is really there to provide a better leverage for those institutions to implement the government directives. So that's why it is necessary and comes into the right time.
1: And the government says the move will also strengthen financial institutions' ability to serve the real economy and to support steady economic growth. So what are the key channels through which a stronger capital base could translate into stronger economic activity?
0: In the past, I think the dominant practice is that the government directly channeled the money into infrastructure building and supporting many of those mega projects. And now I think the channel is really there to strengthen the credit capacity of the financial institutions. It is not there simply through government investment into mega projects. So banks, with that, they can really extend their lending capacity based on a larger deposit together supported by the injection of the government finance. And that does not mean that an additional capital mechanism can really produce as ideally a far larger the leverage, but it does really provide a around the 6 trillion of additional lending capacity. So pretty much it's really dependent on how those financial institutions operate and to ensure that they first they carry out the government policy direction, and second, it's really internal governance and the management so that they will be able to support the real economy, technological advancement, and those small businesses together with the green transition process the government has already committed in terms of carbon peaking and carbon neutrality.
1: And then, Professor Liu, how can policymakers ensure that the additional capital is used efficiently rather than encouraging excessive lending or creating new financial risks?
0: That's exactly the case. So more capital means the financial institutions can have expanded lending capacity, but where it really goes and where it should be there to support the real economy. So that requires a professional diligence. And now the financial institutions are there to support, for example, technological advancement. So they should be able to identify where are those the technology innovators or incubators are there to be able to translate into commercial gains or support the government program. And then how they can really operate on a market basis so that those small businesses will not be neglected. And so that requires a lot more of the internal governance work, and also they require more professional capability in looking at the specific projects so that they will be able eventually to have a return on their investment and on their lending. So after all, the injection is not really totally free. It does not come from the blue sky. So they have to really return. And the Ministry of Finance is there to issue those treasuries. It's really an IOU into the future of the Chinese people. And then it's really expect those banks to have sound loans, to have a better return investment while implementing government policy so that our Chinese economy can really work more smoothly on the high quality growth.
1: And how might investors interpret this move? Could stronger capital positions improve the long-term profitability and competitiveness of these institutions?
0: I think most ostentatiously is that these big financial institutions are heavyweights in the Chinese stock marketplace. So those large state-owned banks and insurers, they are having very large market capitalization on the stock exchange and significant representation in the Chinese major equity indices. So their valuation, therefore, matters not only to those shareholders, but to a lot more stakeholders within the stock marketplace and also within the broader capital market. So from that perspective, the capital injection can produce a double effect. It strengthens the institution's capacity themselves, and also it strengthens the balance sheet, which can really produce a potential support to their market valuation, and for which those investors can believe that these institutions are safe, sound. They also have bigger lending capacity, so that they will be able to either they directly the investing in those institutions by matching those funds, or they can buy more stock exchanges indirectly to support the bank's operation. So that's going to be expected a term of virtuous feedback cycle so that the Chinese economy and government policy directives can be implemented in that fashion.
1: That was Professor Liu Baochun, Director of the Center for International Business Ethics at the University of International Business and Economics. This is World Today. Stay tuned.
2: Hello, my name is Alessandro Golombiewski Teixeira. I'm a professor of public policy and management at Tsinghua University in Beijing. I am a great listener of the world today. In my opinion, The World Today is one of the best China radio programs. In The World Today, we can get the best news and analysis in what is happening now in the world. So please, come to join us.
1: Welcome back. China is becoming a popular destination for a new kind of traveler, the tech tourist. Investors and entrepreneurs from the US, Europe, and Asia are traveling to cities like Shenzhen, Shanghai, and Hangzhou. They're in those cities to get inside factories and robotics companies, hoping to understand how Chinese firms are turning technology into products at remarkable speed and scale. So what are these visitors discovering on the ground? And what does this growing interest tell us about the changing global innovation landscape? For more on this, our Zhao Yang spoke with Li Lun, Assistant Professor of Economics at Peking University.
3: So, Professor Li Lun, we are seeing a new phenomenon. Foreign investors and entrepreneurs are paying some money to tour Chinese factories and technology companies. What does this tell us? And what do you think is driving this surge of their interest?
4: Yeah, so I think this phenomenon is sending a clear message that a lot of foreign executives, a lot of foreign companies, investors are seeing China, not just simply as a low-cost manufacturer as they previously saw it. They are increasingly seeing China as a source of competitive advantage. They are seeing it as a source of technological innovation, and they want to kind of join the tour to understand what are the potential partners, what are the potential competitors, what are the potential suppliers, investment opportunities, and before they can make, for example, strategic decisions to whether to enter China, to invest in China. So I think, there's a lot of willingness to pay, actually. For example, there's a report that a five-day program is charging as much as $15,000 for these visitors. And I think these firms are also seeing, a lot of innovation in Chinese firms, because Chinese firms are commercializing a lot of frontier technologies like robotics, EV, batteries, AI-enabled hardware, and a lot of geopolitical tension and competition has increased this value of their visit, because they do want to see the firsthand information. And also adding up is that China has easier travel access. The visa-free policy is giving them a lot of convenience. So overall, I think this has lowered the cost of visiting Chinese companies. And not to mention, a lot of companies are welcoming these foreign visitors as a form of marketing and also promotion. So I think overall, these foreign visitors, by coming to China and understanding what Chinese firms are building, can basically get a better understanding of China's competitive advantage.
3: Mm. And you mentioned China innovation. People are talking about the scale, the speed, and physicality of Chinese innovation. So how important is that manufacturing ecosystem to China's tech competitiveness, do you think?
4: Yeah, I think the ecosystem that you mentioned is extremely important, because I think, the scale, speed, and physicality, they're all, building up a ecosystem that's shortening the distance between an innovative idea and actually a commercializable product. So, for example, China has a very dense network of component makers, suppliers, manufacturers, and logistics. So a lot of these could enable basically a prototype to be tested and modified and sent back to the production line. And also, because China has a large market scale, it also creates a lot of opportunities for learning by doing, because we have a large domestic market, and it's going to allow firms to basically deploy a first version of this product and collect a lot of feedback, fix those problems over time and put forward a better product. So I think manufacturing itself is also connected to frontier science, to innovations, and China is already training a lot of engineers, training a lot of scientists, from our large base of universities and research institutes. So I think overall, the manufacturing in China right now is not just a final assembly point like we used to do. It's more and more becoming where the products are innovated first, from an idea. And basically, the first version of the products is introduced, and the feedbacks are collected, and also in the process, the cost is falling, and also basically new knowledge is generated from this process.
3: Mm. And the foreign investors, entrepreneurs, they are traveling to cities like Shenzhen, Shanghai, and Hangzhou. Let's talk about Shenzhen. So what makes Shenzhen such a unique innovation ecosystem, and why is it so attractive for foreign entrepreneurs?
4: Yeah, so Shenzhen's main advantage, I think, is definitely in its density of basically suppliers, manufacturers, firms that's designing the product, firms that's providing the logistics, components, and overall. And everything is operating within a relatively small and compact region. And that proximity is basically lowering the time and uncertainty that's involving in making a product. Basically, you don't have to travel a large distance to find a supplier and so on and so forth. So the city is also combining manufacturing depth with a lot of investment in research and development. For example, the Shenzhen's R&D spending is reaching is more than 200 billion yuan, or more than 6% of its GDP. And also Shenzhen is benefiting from the wider Greater Bay Area because it's widely connected to Hong Kong and Guangzhou and also Macau. So a lot of these innovations spill over, a lot of these patents, a lot of these venture capital activities is shared across the region. Basically, Shenzhen is contributing a lot of the manufacturing power, the hardware, where Hong Kong and Guangzhou is adding finance, universities, research institutes, and other manufacturing capacity to it. And for foreign investors, I think because its proximity to Hong Kong, the access to the market, and also this network with other cities are also going to matter. So a lot of basically Hong Kong is providing the entry point of a lot of investors who are interested in the Chinese manufacturing ecosystem. This proximity, this density overall, I think it's bringing Shenzhen to a to become a very attractive test ground and also production site for foreign investors.
3: And what does the rise of Shenzhen tell us about how China's innovation model itself is evolving?
4: Yeah, so I think basically governments are providing the infrastructure, the research, also some of the pilot zones or industrial parks, but also I think firms are competing very intensely inside these infrastructure. Basically, firms are competing over their design, their manufacturing cost, their speed. Basically, everyone wants to gain a larger market share, but by providing a better product. So innovation is a result based on this ecosystem. So firms are increasing. For example, we're seeing firms to combine AI with the hardware, with the cutting edge engineering skills into products that could be deployed and manufactured at scale. And whoever get these products faster could gain more market shares. And also we are seeing firms getting more and more patent by securing their market share and preventing other competitors to kind of compete with them. So I think this this competition that's being allowed or protected by the government's measures, by the government's support in infrastructure, in research, in a lot of these directions, they're very important. And also I think the competition is the reason why the commercialization process is so fast, why the ecosystem has been built. And also in the future, I think China's model is going to move from just being cost efficient in the manufacturing process towards having a full innovation cycle that's basically linking research, linking engineering, and also fast iteration, and finally deployment of these commercializable product.
3: And Europe seems to be concerned about falling behind the US and China in AI and robotics. So what lessons are European companies actually trying to learn from China?
4: Yeah, so I think for European visitors, they're mainly like focused or trying to study how Chinese firms can deploy a lot of these technologies, you know, in a fast speed. Because sometimes for European visitors or for European companies, they do have the cutting edge technology, but you know, the technology isn't diffusing to the society as fast as you know, Chinese companies are doing. So basically, you know, they're trying to see how digital tools or robots are kind of entering the factories, how

0: logistics systems are enhancing the productivity, and how companies are kind of organizing this ecosystem between how technology emerges an idea and finalize finally become a commercializable product, how firms are organizing the different suppliers in the supply chain. So I do think that they could also learn from how China is benefiting from the scale. So the scale of the whole market is linking a lot of domestic production, supplier development as well, because for a Chinese company that's selling a final product, let's say an EV, it's also benefiting a lot of the upstream companies that's making the battery, that's making the components. And that's scaling up effect, that spillover effect is going to basically promote or enhance the productivity of a lot of different companies that's providing the components. And for European firms, I think because they lack the scale that that's similar to China's domestic market, so these spillover effects is probably more difficult, but that's definitely something that they could learn. And finally, I think there's a lot of strength in China's scientific research, and also a lot of collaboration between universities and research institutes to companies. And I think those are something that the European companies or the European visitors can also gain from, because they do have a lot of very good research opportunities, research universities, but they lack this collaboration between university and companies.
1: 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We'll be back after a short break.

0: welcome. I'm Elaf Ellard, economics professor and member of the Data Science and AI Center at New York University, Shanghai. 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
2: Hello, my name is Alessandro Golombievski Teixeira. I'm a professor of public policy and management at Tsinghua University in Beijing. I am a great listener of The World Today. In my opinion, The World Today is one of the best China radio programs. In The World Today, we can get the best news and analysis in what is happening now in the world. 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
3: You're listening to World Today with me, Do Hongyu, in Beijing. Ukrainian President Volodymyr Zelensky says talks with U.S. Envoy Steve Witkoff and Jared Kushner were very substantive. He said the two sides discussed resuming negotiations on the Russia-Ukraine conflict, security and economic guarantees for Ukraine, and a winter support package. Representatives from European countries, including Britain, France, and Germany, joined their discussions and the third round. Witkoff said the two U.S. peace envoys had some significant progress in Moscow and hoped that trilateral talks would be announced soon. Witkoff and Kushner traveled to Kiev on Sunday for their first visit to Ukraine after meeting Russian President Vladimir Putin in Moscow. Now for more, we're joined by Dr. Zhang Xin, Deputy Director of the Center for Russian Studies at East China Normal University. Thank you for joining us, Dr. Zhang.
4: Thanks for having me.
3: There are some positive signs now. Zelensky described the talks with Steve Witkoff and Jared Kushner as very substantive, while the U.S. side said it made some significant progress in Moscow. So what, in your view, is the most important progress made in this latest round of diplomacy?
4: The most significant,

0: I would say the main known progress, because there's details of the talks between the three parties that we don't know. But among the known ones, the most significant one is the willingness from Ukrainian president to join a U.S.-mediated negotiation between Russia and Ukraine, and also the start, what we might call the beginning of a restart process for a possible trilateral political negotiation between U.S., Russia, and Ukraine. I think this is again, known real progress during this shuttle diplomacy by Mr. Witkoff and Mr. Kushner in the past few days.
1: And then what do you think are probably the biggest obstacles to having the three parties, the US and Ukraine and Moscow, to get together on the same table?
0: The most significant obstacle is, of course, the existing huge difference in basic stance on the procedure of starting a political negotiation, and also some of the red lines both sides have been setting regarding, for example, territory, regarding security guarantee, et cetera. The basic stance from Ukraine and Russia are still vastly different. That's unfortunately still the biggest obstacles to bring the two parties back to negotiation table.
1: Now, security guarantees appear to be one of the key issues for Ukraine. What kind of security guarantees could be credible enough for Kyiv while still being acceptable to Moscow and to be realistic for the United States and European countries?
0: To be honest, that kind of security guarantee, the set for that kind of security guarantee, as you describe or as you define, is empty. If there were such a guarantee, if the set were not empty, we would have seen a much easier time to restart the negotiation. Or maybe some political deal would have been already set 2 or 3 years before. Unfortunately, that kind of security guarantee that meet all the conditions you just described for all parties doesn't seem to exist now. Practically speaking, I think there's some proposals on the table before that may come slightly closer to the kind of security guarantee you just described. For example, a demilitarized zone roughly along the line of control on the battlefield, and then introduce some sort of international peacekeeping troops with the help of some advanced technology that has not been widely used. Should be good for that kind of peace mission, including use of drones for surveillance, etc. And then leave the territorial issues for the future for the future generation, and also while Ukraine keep its de facto neutrality stance. Russia also promised not to launch any type of military attack on its neighbor within a certain time limit. So proposals like that did pop up before, and again, as I said, come slightly closer to what you just described, but still it didn't work out. And then the real credible security guarantee by Ukraine that still meet Russians' expectation didn't seem to come up later in a different format still. So we're facing an empty set now.
1: Still very difficult. Now, European representatives also joined the discussions in Kyiv. What is their role in any future peace agreement, particularly when it comes to security guarantees, reconstruction and implementation?
0: Russia doesn't want to a European country to play a direct role. United States under the current administration seem to be more or less on the same page as Russia's official stance. That's the Russian and the American position on that. But in reality, I think European European interests are so intertwined with the conflict between Russia and Ukraine. And also for any, as you sort of hinted, as any future political or security arrangement related to Russia, Ukraine would have to get some involvement of Europe. So I think that leaves some room for European countries, either individually, some of the major European countries, or as President Zelensky at the beginning of the full-scale conflict indicated, he called for international consortium to function as a security guarantee. And the major parties in this international consortium consists of several major European countries, right? Either in that format or get Europeans direct support for any future peace and a security arrangement is essential. So Europe, I think Europe will play a direct role in any future real peace or political settlement. It's just at this stage right now, they were, I think Russia and the United States were not interested in having them directly on the table. But I think sooner or later, you will see a European cannot be completely excluded and it shall not be excluded from this political process.
1: Now, Russia says two civilians have been killed and two others injured in the Belgorod region in Ukrainian drone attacks. That's during a partial three-day ceasefire as U.S. envoys traveled in both countries for peace talks. So could the battlefield situation create stronger incentives for compromise, or will they make negotiations even more difficult?
0: That's really a good question. I think that's a question a lot of the strategists are wondering about, whether increasing battlefield losses, especially civilian losses, will actually make a compromise difficult or make a compromise easier. So far, the evidence I see, based on also on some surveys and also on some information from representative individuals from both sides, I'm afraid to say that the situation I see seem to move more towards the latter condition. That means the civilian losses, increasing civilian losses, battlefield situation only make negotiation even more difficult. On the Russia side, I've already seen this mentality shown in public surveys and other sort of reflection of public opinion that the deteriorating frontline situation make us more willing to accept a political deal, but only on our own terms. So that becomes even a stronger position. So I think that could make the situation even more difficult, especially for making a compromise or making a credible some sort of credible compromise from both sides.
1: Okay, thank you very much for your analysis. That was Dr. Zhang Xing, Deputy Director of the Center for Russian Studies at East China Normal University. This is World Today. We'll be back. European Commission President Ursula von der Leyen has reaffirmed the EU's commitment to a safe and peaceful Arctic. She's made a two-day visit to Greenland, where she met with Danish Prime Minister Mette Frederiksen and Greenlandic Prime Minister Jens Frederik Nielsen. The EU is set to increase investment in Greenland's critical minerals, satellite communications, and renewable energy sectors. The visit comes amid repeated calls by U.S. President Donald Trump for greater control over Greenland. Greenland and Denmark have rejected Trump's demands. For more, my colleague Gao Yingshi spoke with George Zagopoulos, Senior Research Fellow at CIFE, a European research organization.
2: Could you tell us why Ursula von der Leyen has chosen this particular moment to visit Greenland? What are the main geopolitical considerations behind the timing of her trip?
3: I would say that on the whole, the European Union is interested in strengthening its presence in the Arctic. But as far as the specific timing is concerned, I would rather link it to recent comments made by President Trump, who brought the issue of Greenland back to the agenda. So the European Union wants to show its support for Denmark and at the same time develop its standard policy vis-a-vis the Arctic. So a long-term goal together.

0: determined to support Denmark and to support the coherence of NATO. However, at the same time, it is clear that the American power is stronger, and therefore the European Union wants as much as possible to avert a crisis in a period during which transatlantic relations are strained for other reasons.
1: And there are also reports saying the EU to announce an extra investment package for Greenland, including fields of critical raw materials, renewable energy, and digital infrastructure. So what does the EU hope to achieve through this funding?
0: A plan to be announced is not the first time the European Union is investing in the area. So it is a common policy for the European Union to do so. So we don't know much about the new package. We have to see the details in order to decode what it means. But generally speaking, it is placed in the interest of the European Union to do business in the sector of critical infrastructure, renewable energy resources, digital interconnectivity, and so on and so forth. Up to what extent this is sufficient for Denmark and obviously Greenland to host the American threats, we have to wait and see. But generally speaking, I would say that the European Union wants to motivate Denmark and Greenland to keep on the same track as they used to be before President Trump's comments about the new U.S. foreign policy in the area of the Arctic.
1: And shortly before von der Leyen's visit to Greenland, Iceland has voted against a proposal to reopen EU accession negotiation. So against this kind of backdrop, can EU's efforts to strengthen its partnership with Greenland sort of alternative way for Brussels to consolidate its presence in the Arctic area?
0: Well, as far as Iceland is concerned, there is collaboration between Iceland and the European Union in different fronts. Certainly, the fact that the majority of people there voted against the renewal of talks between their country and the European Union about full membership is an important development, which I would say is rather linked to their concern about fisheries rights and so on and so forth, and what a potential EU membership could mean. So certainly the case of Iceland is important from a European perspective, but irrespective of that, I would say that looking into the European strategy vis-a-vis the Arctic, its policy vis-a-vis Greenland had to be expected in terms of the interest of the European Union to expand its economic presence in the Arctic.
1: And do you think this visit and the new investments package signal that EU is shifting from being primarily an environmental and research actor in the Arctic to sort of becoming a more active security or maybe a geopolitical player?
0: Well, this is in the interest of the European Union for a couple of years to become a geopolitical actor, and we tend to see changes in different parts of the world. But the European Union remains heavily an economic actor with geopolitical interests. So I wouldn't say that the new investment package of the European Union, as far as Greenland is concerned, confirms that the European Union becomes a geopolitical actor. The European Union would like in the future to have the capacity to act like that in Greenland, but it is very early to suggest that it is succeeding in so doing. It is a process in the making, but more time is required in order for me to be able and conclude that the European Union is a geopolitical actor in Greenland.
1: As both the United States and the EU seek to expand their influence in the wider Arctic area, what does von der Leyen's visit reveal about this kind of emerging strategic competition between the two sides? And how might this kind of competition affect the transatlantic alliance?
0: Well, we are witnessing a period during which transatlantic tensions are on the rise. Greenland is certainly a point of friction between the European Union and the United States, but it's not the only one. There are several disagreements which are currently on the agenda. But more importantly, it seems

0: that there is a lack of coordination between the European Union and the United States, which is heavily influenced also by the U.S. war in the Persian Gulf against Iran. So the Greenland case adds to the current misunderstanding, and I don't expect the two sides to be able to solve their differences anytime soon. So disagreements will persist. At the same time, of course, it is in the interest of the European Union to find a way and collaborate with the United States, difficult as it is. So it's here where we are. The two sides are now disagreeing. The European Union would like to collaborate with the United States, but practically there are many difficulties in so doing. We are weeks ahead. We're waiting for the midterm elections in the United States. We have to wait and see up to what extent the Republicans can regain control in the Congress, which is quite significant from a European perspective as far as the power of President Trump is concerned. So we have to wait and see this result in order to be able to make prognostics about the future. If the Republicans regain control in the Congress, I expect disagreements to continue. If not, perhaps they will be milder. So it is certainly linked to political developments in the United States right now. Obviously, the European Union is encountered with its own political calculations, with the recent example of the German election. So we have to wait and see, but I don't expect any serious improvement anytime soon.
1: That was George Zagopoulos, Senior Research Fellow at CIFE, a European research organization, speaking with my colleague Gao Yingshi. This is World Today. Stay tuned.
2: Welcome. I am Chu Chu Zhang, Deputy Director at the Center for Middle Eastern Studies at Fudan University. On the World Today program, we will dive beyond the headlines to uncover the stories, trends, and impacts that connect states across the globe. Join me on World Today.
1: Welcome back. The UN General Assembly has voted to replace the traditional world map with one that more accurately reflects the size of Africa. The Correct the Map resolution, sponsored by African states, passed with the support of 164 nations. The United States was the only nation to vote against it. The traditional Mercator map distorts the relative size of land masses by expanding those nearer the poles. The resolution promotes the equal Earth projection, which more accurately portrays the size of the continents. For more, we're joined by Wang Xingsong, Associate Professor with the School of Government at Beijing Normal University. Thank you for joining us, Professor Wang.
3: Thank you for having me.
1: The Mercator projection makes regions near the poles appear much larger than they actually are, while Africa is underrepresented in size. How much can these visual distortions influence the way people perceive Africa's importance in the world?
3: Yeah, you're right in saying that in many traditional world maps, Greenland can appear almost as large as Africa. So in reality, Africa is about 14 times larger. So the distortion really matters because maps can shape our mental picture of the world from a very young age, right? Before people know much about, you know, any country's politics, economy, and population, they already have a sense of which regions look large, small, important, unimportant, and so on and so forth. So that kind of visual distortion can reinforce the idea that Europe and North America are more dominant, while Africa is smaller and more peripheral, marginal than it really is. To be sure, Mercator was not originally designed to diminish Africa. It was created in the 16th century for navigation. So it was more of an instrumental tool for the sailors. But the problem came later when this map became the standard classroom image of the world and has affected billions of people around the world. So in that sense, really, it really matters. And there is also a mismatch between the old image of Africa and the actual demographic and economic weight. So I think the UN decision is very important. It does not mean the Mercator projection is somewhat wrong in every context, but it does reflect that, you know, we have to make the size right and make the importance right by projecting, by presenting the right size maps.
1: And what is Africa trying to seek through this initiative? Is this a more of a symbolic gesture, or could changing the way the world is represented on maps lead to tangible changes in how Africa is perceived and treated?
3: Well, obviously, I think Africa is seeking something larger than just a different map, right? Mm-hmm. As Togo said at the UN, and, you know, cracking the map was not simply an aesthetic issue, but a matter of scientific accuracy, education, and fair representation. So this argument is that Africa should be seen in its actual scale and size rather than through a projection inherited from another era. So yes, there is clearly a symbolic dimension, but symbols become important, you know, when they're repeated every day. Right. So now that the resolution was passed, the UN is encouraging governments around the world and educational institutions around the world to use the right projections, the right maps. But obviously, changing the map is not going to suddenly change the real influence of Africa in world politics. And Africa's development is still very much externally determined, to be honest, in terms of investments and political influence and so forth. But, you know, representation does form part of a much larger African agenda. And, you know, African countries have been asking for greater influence. We have seen that Africa has joined the G20. It has played a much bigger role than before in terms of voicing their concerns and even shaping agenda in global governance issues like climate change and poverty alleviation. So it is, you know, somewhat symbolic, but not really just symbolic, because with the change of the mental image of Africa, gradually we're shaping the people's minds toward their impressions of Africa, and gradually shaping Africa's position in world politics and economy.
1: Mm. Now, the United States is the only country to vote against it, calling this resolution an ideological agenda and a distraction from more pressing global problems. What do you think are the deeper reasons behind Washington's opposition?
3: Well, to be sure, the U.S. representative does not challenge the scientific case for using an equal area projection, but rather Washington was trying to object to the language surrounding the initiative, such as cognitive justice, colonial legacies, and so on and so forth. The U.S. is calling this part of a broader ideological project, and it argues that U.N. should concentrate on peace, security, and other so-called more important issues. And this fits very closely with the Trump administration's broader approach to the U.N., right? Earlier this year, President Trump ordered the United States to withdraw from funding 66 international organizations just because many of these organizations are, according to the U.S., pursuing the so-called global or ideological agendas, which the United States does not like, or the current administration doesn't like. So I think the underlying issue is a very different view of what counts as legitimacy in international governance. But there is also another concern that is, you know, this debate is around correcting historical representation. It also connects very closely with Global South demand for reparation and institutional justice and bigger voice in global governance. Obviously, the current administration does not believe that this is it doesn't want to recognize a changing order where the Global South is no doubt going to play a much bigger role in global governance issues.
1: Mm. And finally, very briefly, in about 1.5 minutes, apart from this map making, what other ideas or practices that we take for granted today may also reflect a predominantly Western-centric perspective?
3: Well, you can name many examples.

0: Because for the past 500 years, the world was primarily colonized by the Western powers. And as a result of that, we've seen almost every corner of the politics, society, and economy being very, very much influenced by the so-called West, right? If you take terms, geographic terms as example, there's a term called Far East. Many young people, young audience probably doesn't know much about it, but just 10, 15 years ago, Far East was still conventionally called by Western media, and that refers to this part of the world, East Asia. But Far East to whom? Well, obviously to Europe, right? And then you have, you know, textbooks still organize modern history around European events, and like the Renaissance, Reformation, Industrial Revolution. You know, these issues are usually introduced to, you know, global students learning global history, right? Whereas in China and other global South countries, global history is being taught in different ways, or starts to be taught in different ways. So in that way, I think this argumentation and this resolution passed the UN regarding the African map issue is very, very valuable, because it encourages us to look again at many of the assumptions that we have taken for granted.
1: Mm. Thank you very much. That was Wang Xingsong with Beijing Normal University. And that's all the time for this edition of World Today. I'm Dou Hongyu in Beijing. Thank you so much for listening. Bye for now.

0: 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Hear the difference.
1: Now the news at Meng Zihan. Pinglu Canal in southern China is set to open to navigation on September the 16th. It will lower total logistics costs by up to 30% and save more than 5 billion yuan in transportation costs, or about $740 million every year. Shipping via the canal to the sea shortens the inland river voyage by over 560 kilometers compared with the traditional route. The waterway in Guangxi is China's first major river-to-sea canal planned and coordinated at the national level since 1949. The 134-kilometer route from Pingtang River to the Beibu Gulf in the South China Sea is a major project along the new international land-sea trade corridor linking China's inland regions with ASEAN and other global markets. The Emergency Rescue Command Center says forensic experts have identified some of the victims in the mudslide that struck Geelong Port on China's border with Nepal. The disaster has killed at least 43 people in Xizang, with more than 500 missing. They include 261 foreign nationals from 23 countries. More than 60 forensic specialists and three laboratories are working at the site. For more on rescue and relief efforts, Sun Tianyuan reports from Xizang.
2: Right behind me is one of the relief service stations for people affected by the devastating mudslide. People can get medicine, drinking water, food, and other daily necessities here. Similar stations have been set up across the disaster's hit area. Meanwhile, search and rescue work is still underway. And here on the ground, we can see a major joint efforts. Authorities, rescue teams, and local communities are working together. And for residents to move to safe areas, local authorities are now working with geological and other experts teams. They're carrying out a risk assessment. And the goal is to help residents return home as soon as possible.
1: China's Ministry of Finance says it will issue 300 billion yuan in special treasury bonds, or about $44.2 billion, to replenish the core Tier 1 capital of eight central financial institutions. The move will cover ICBC, Agricultural Bank of China, and major insurers such as PICC and China Life. Analysts view the move as a strategic effort to strengthen these firms' risk resilience and service capacity for the real economy. For listed entities, the measure is also expected to enhance long-term value and deliver stable returns for investors, supporting the nation's broader economic stability. China has rolled out a plan to promote the high-quality development of its historical heritage industries. It targets sectors with deep cultural roots that are seen as symbols of Chinese civilization. The Ministry of Industry and Information Technology said they include silk, tea, porcelain, and traditional medicine. By 2028, the plan aims to foster 50 enterprises with annual revenues exceeding 10 billion yuan or $1.5 billion. By 2030, the government aims to cultivate a number of world-class companies and brands, pushing heritage industries up the global value chain. Huawei has unveiled the Mate XT2 tri-fold phone powered by the new Kirin 9050 Pro chip. It is the company's first new Kirin chip in 6 years. It is also the first high-performance chip that uses logic folding technology, which enables faster transmission. The Democratic People's Republic of Korea has held a commissioning ceremony for the Kangkong destroyer. Top leader Kim Jong-un attended the event in Wonsan. He described it as a manifestation of the DPRK's economic, defense, scientific, and technological capabilities. The Mount Anak Krakatoa eruption in Indonesia has affected more than 170,000 passengers at eight airports. More than 1,500 flights have been suspended. Volcanic ash has forced the Jakarta's main airport to extend flight suspension several times. Located halfway between Java and Sumatra, Anak Krakatoa has been erupting since Friday. Authorities said ash reached as high as 15,000 meters. Several schools have cancelled activities, while fishermen remained in port. Officials in Hawaii have urged residents and visitors to prepare for heavy rains, flooding, and mudslides due to Hurricane Lowell. The U.S. National Hurricane Center has issued a tropical storm warning for two islands. It's the third storm in just over 3 weeks to target Hawaii. The storm is forecast to be near Category 2 strength when it makes its closest approach to the state. Hawaii's governor has declared a state of emergency to free up resources and activate National Guard units. And that's the news. I'm Meng Zihan.
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3: This is Round Table.
4: You live in one city and you work in another, and the only thing standing between you and your desk is an hour-long crawl through traffic. Until now. Beijing's newest subway line doesn't stop at the city line. It keeps rolling straight into Hebei, turning what used to be a commute into something that feels more like a local errand. And that changes everything, not just for the people riding it, but for the very idea of where a city ends and where a region begins. After that, September brings freshmen back to the campuses across China, along with new dorms, new classmates, and new ways to say hello. How about these, for example? I'm socially anxious, or I'm an introvert, or I don't feel like socializing. These phrases are everywhere now, from group chats to dorm room introductions, but are young people actually more anxious, or are they just redefining what connection looks like? Live from our studios here in Beijing, this is Roundtable. I'm Steve Hatherley. Thanks for joining us today. And for the show, I'm with Yushin and Yushan. First up, what if crossing a provincial border became as easy as taking the subway across town? Across China, the boundaries between neighboring cities are becoming increasingly blurred. As metropolitan areas expand and more people live in one city while working in another, cities are looking for new ways to make regional travel faster, cheaper, and more convenient. And increasingly, the answer is the train. Beijing is now taking another step in that direction. Its new Line 22 will connect major areas of eastern Beijing with neighboring Hebei province. The near 80-kilometer line is expected to significantly shorten the daily commute for people traveling between the two areas and potentially reshape the relationship between where people live, where they work, and access public services. It's not just about commuting for work, though. There's a business aspect to this as well. We're going to get into all of it. But let's start, Yushin and Yushan, good afternoon to you, with the geography a little bit, just in case our listeners are unaware of what it looks like on a map. So you've got Beijing and Tianjin that are basically attached to each other, or at least that's the way it looks on a map. And then Hebei province is around it, but not a complete circle around Tianjin and Beijing. It's a three-part circle, if you will, where the east side of that second ring, that second circle, would be left empty. That's the best way I could kind of describe it. But Hebei province is absolutely huge, and it almost engulfs Tianjin and Beijing.
5: Yeah, the way I would describe it is like as if Hebei is trying to eat Beijing and Tianjin together in one wrap.
4: Oh my gosh, our brains are similar, because my original explanation was going to be Hebei looks like a robot that's eating two cities and it has it in its mouth.
5: At least on the map, that's how it looks like.
4: Exactly.
5: But now that we're talking about the newly being tested Subway Line 22,

0: Beijing. That's Beijing's first urban rail line connecting the city with neighboring Hebei province. And in late August, just very recently, the new line began its empty load trial operation. So that means the train itself is going through and exactly as they would, as the trains would in normal service, but without any passengers on board. So the empty train just go shoop, try out what kind of obstacles it may encounter as planned.
1: Yeah, it's like the final testing phases, I guess.
0: Yeah, exactly. And since now the majority of the stations are already ready for service. So what the line covers include, like you said, almost 79.1 in details of kilometers of line that stops at 20 stations in terms of for this empty load trial operation, at least. Because according to China Daily, but if you look at other news sources, including some Hebei local news sources, they'll say that in total, at least for planning, there are overall 22 or 21 lines. It's just right now for testing, there are 20 that's already ready, and the rest is still like getting themselves ready later this year.
1: There might be an extra station or two when it becomes operational.
0: Yeah.
1: Mm-hmm.
2: Well, this is a really long line, 79 kilometers. And if it is like driving on the same route or the same length, it's probably going to take you 2 or like 1 hour, depending on the traffic.
1: Mm-hmm.
2: But if you're on this kind of line, it would be shortened to, I think, 45 minutes or even less than 1 hour. And it will connect eastern Beijing's Chaoyang and Tongzhou and Pinggu districts with Sanheying, Hebei's Langfang City, creating a faster link between Beijing's central business district, which is this Chaoyang district, and residential communities across the provincial border.
1: Mm-hmm.
2: So as we said, it is not only about commuting, it's also about business, because while the people from that area and even from Hebei can now travel to the central area of Beijing easier.
0: Yeah.
1: There are factory implications as well, which we'll get to in a little while. But let's talk about the tech too, because this is not your grandma's subway line, so to speak.
2: Grandma's subway.
1: Yeah,
2: line.
1: This is a lot more hip and cool and tech savvy. It's a smarter line than your average subway line.
0: Mm. I think it's totally worth expecting for us to be there and really see how it works, because the rail operator noted that the new line features Beijing's first passenger-focused intelligent video analytics platforms. So the system can integrate real-time ridership monitoring, safety alert functions, and passenger service support capabilities. So in practice, here are some existing examples that I can find, not on this particular line, but on other existing lines here in Beijing. So for example, such a similar system can act like a sophisticated crowd flow monitor. What it means is that it calculates the density and movement speed of passengers in real time, and if, for example, one specific spot become too congested, like for example, maybe somebody fell and other people are circling around,
1: right,
0: and
1: yep,
0: that whole channel or the whole lane is crowded,
1: mm-hmm,
0: to a point that just a lot of people is congested, then the system will trigger a present warning and dispatch staff member to manage the flow, be there in person and sort things out for you.
1: Yeah, so instead of, I guess, relying on the staff to guess at what might have caused a delay, the system will give them all the information they need at once, and this makes it kind of proactive instead of reactive for the staff on site. So it means that it's safer overall, and I think it means that the commutes would be a lot smoother as well. The system can also identify when a passenger and their luggage or personal item have been separated for more than a certain amount of time, like 5 minutes, for example. That's kind of a cool thing.
0: Yeah. Mm-hmm.
1: Yeah. If you happen to lose your personal item, the staff gets alerted, and then it helps them to locate the lost item, and then they keep it safe for you until you go back and pick it up from them.
2: Mm. This is, like, of course, we know that they do these through like monitors, CCTVs, but the thing is that they need to identify these things. And the hard part is to identify your, like, you, the person, and also your luggage.
1: Your personal item. Yeah, exactly.
2: Yeah.
1: Mm.
2: And then they will like alert you in time. I think that is, I think, most fascinating part. And the current trial period will proceed in two phases. The first one

0: one mainly covers integrated testing of 8 core systems, like rolling stock or signaling and communication equipment. And then the second phase will conduct full simulated operations following official timetables with comprehensive evaluations of key like performance indicators such as train punctuality and schedule compliance.
1: Sure.
0: So, and we know that is on like the empty low trial operations. This is mostly the last phase of the testing of new like whole operational line. So I think we can expect it will open very, very soon.
2: Yeah, estimation says if everything goes well so far, then yeah, by the end of this year.
1: By the end of the year. Mm-hmm. So we are just a few months away. Beijing, yeah, we're talking about Beijing today, but they're not alone in this. Other major Chinese cities, they're also working on expanding the city outer limits, if you will, to achieve further connectivity. They're doing this with subway lines too.
2: Mm. Yeah, and I was impressed to find out that actually China's first cross-province subway was constructed over 10 years ago. That's in 2013, and that's the Shanghai Metro Line number 1. So that one kind of connects the northern extension of Shanghai Metro Line 11 from Anting Station in Shanghai to Huaqiao Station in Kunshan, East China's Jiangsu province. So that was such a milestone for us to remember on how Metro is connecting like different cities, if not regional, back then.
1: That was the country's first subway line to cross from one province into another province.
2: From one metropolitan to
1: area,
2: a different province.
1: From Shanghai into a different province.
0: Mm-hmm. Yeah, because geographically, these two cities, first of all, Shanghai and also Kunshan. Kunshan is also part of Suzhou.
2: Mm-hmm.
0: So these two parts are really, really like close to each other. And that's, I think, how this whole line can complete this first in China kind of mission. And also what I was seeing is that because I was there in Wuxi, and that was actually my, I think 2 years ago, that was my happy place.
1: Mm.
0: Because
1: Roundtable's previous segment, Happy Place. Yes.
0: I named it as my happy place because my hometown Wuxi was going to connect with another city, Suzhou, which means that in the future I will be traveled to from Wuxi to Shanghai by metro lines.
1: And previously in your life, that was never possible before.
0: No, but don't take it very, very seriously, or like it is a very serious thing, because travel to Shanghai by train would cost only like 50 minutes or 30 minutes. That's really fast.
1: But still, though, I mean, that's still, yeah, sure, 15 or 30 minutes. But I'm sure that made a huge difference for people and where they are willing to live. Because if that didn't exist before, getting from Wuxi all the way to Shanghai in, yes, a short amount of time. But if that wasn't an option and your only other options were taking the bus, where you might have to deal with traffic and schedules, or driving yourself, which involves buying a car and then dealing with traffic and schedules. So, yeah, these types of projects make a big, big difference. So Shanghai is another example. And then there's another one in Guangdong, yeah?
2: Yeah, in southern China's Guangdong province, they have also been at the forefront of developing not only cross-regional metros, but also intercity railways too. But as early as November 2010, the first section of the Guangzhou-Foshan Metro already began operation, making it the first metro line in Chinese mainland to cross a prefecture-level administrative boundary. So that one connects, it seems like it connects two cities, but actually it's bringing a lot of convenience to people from the individual cities. Because within Guangdong, the intercity railway linking Guangzhou and Shenzhen has already gradually adopted a more metro-like operating model, indicating that in the following years, even for their local like railway building, they're also following the example given by the Guangzhou-Foshan Metro line. So we can pretty much say that their provincial intercity railways are becoming more subway style.
1: Yeah. And they were allowed to use the tap for the ticketing.
2: Mm,
1: they were. Yeah. So you didn't have to go through this like typical high speed ticket obtaining fashion where
2: Because now if you want to buy a train ticket, you have to go to either the traveling apps or a designated app in order to just get train tickets.
1: But for people down there, they just had to use their phone, go beep, just like you would on the normal subway.
2: Mm-hmm.
1: All right, so this is obviously a national trender. And by the way, there is another example or maybe a couple of other examples that we can talk about. But I think we've got the idea. So now let's come back to Beijing. And my question is, why now? Why is this being done now? Beijing with an arm, if you will, extending out into Hebei. What does this mean for the city, Beijing, and then the neighboring province?
0: First of all, from the economic perspective, it amplified the economic influence of Beijing's, you know, subcenter, which is the Tongzhou area, quite a new area that you can visit. Over three major counties in Langfang, in Hebei, Sanhe, Dachang, and Xianghe, together nicknamed as, you know, the northern three counties, Bei San Xian. So geographically and strategically, the northern three counties are surrounded by Beijing and Tianjin, making them a key area for Beijing's like eastward expansion. And their integrated high-quality development with East Beijing's district is a national strategy aimed at creating a model zone for coordinated development in the Beijing-Tianjin-Hebei region. And Line 22 is a major step in putting that regional integration into action.
1: And this is the factory, the business slash factory example that I was talking about before.
2: Mm-hmm. Yeah, because economically speaking, we've been talking about in recent years that it's been a development trend here in Beijing to closely connect our development here with the neighboring Hebei and Tianjin municipality, because this is, we call it the subcenter on the eastern side of Beijing. So this is where the priority has been put into. And also economically, like you said, it allows Beijing's technological and also knowledge-wise of a brain and the northern three counties body to work together, like simultaneously. Because Beijing has a concentration of research institutions, like we discussed before, like a lot of humanoid robot labs and research centers are located here. While the northern three counties, Bei San Xian, they have plenty of factory space and labor, so aka the body. So if we can align all of those space and low-costing spaces and resource with the already existing concentrated sources of technology and research skills, then this can be a very organic collaboration between regions.
1: Sure. And what that means is you could have a company with their headquarters in Beijing and the production could be out in Hebei.
2: Yeah.
1: And normally a company would struggle perhaps to split itself into pieces like that. But if your workers at the factory and your researchers at the labs are on, you know, or are able to take a train that's maybe an hour trip back and forth between the two, well, then collaborating or coordinating is probably the better word between the two locations isn't really a pain anymore, because then you could have your engineers or whatever easily go out and visit the factory floor. So yeah, brain and body easily connected when you have this type of train network.
2: So I think that's partially answering why now, because over the years, Hebei and Tianjin as well, they've been actively preparing themselves to get ready to receive this new flows of workload and workforces, and how to elevate its own environmental surroundings locally. So now that they are more or less ready, it's time we make things easier for people to commute, as being connected by such a railway or metro.
1: Sorry, go ahead.
0: I was thinking the question, why now? Or is it just because we are talking about this now? That's why we're like analyzing and trying to explain why we're having this kind of plan. But actually, this is probably a whole big project of connecting these area, this region, because I can feel that it is a whole big plan that China is doing step by step. I visited this Tongzhou area actually this year and last year. There is a really, really big difference already. Last year, because I do subboarding in that big canal in that district.
2: Yeah.
0: And last year, it was just a canal. And alongside the river is just streets and sidewalks.
1: Nothing really developed.

0: kept? No. But this year when I was floating on the canal, wow. I think they want to create a feeling of that Shanghai bun feeling,
1: really?
0: Of that whole skyline wow. thing. And you can see a lot of big buildings, headquarters style buildings alongside the river. So this is, I think, when you're thinking about that, okay, now headquarters are in that area, and then there's going to be a lot of population in that area. And where are they going to live? Probably in some counties in Hebei, and they can take that subway probably for 30 minutes of commute. And I am quite sure that the housing price in Hebei is so much, you know, cheaper than in Tongzhou or even in Central District
2: well,
0: in Beijing.
2: This is the other side of the coin. Mm. We talked about the business side, the brain and the body. But yes, this allows people to live in Hebei and comfortably get to work at least to the eastern or... No, not just eastern, to the central part of Beijing. Maybe the western side would be a little bit of a commute, a little bit too much of a commute, but at least to the east and to the central parts. And yeah, this is going to make a big difference for commuters too.
1: Yeah, because if we look at the new lines, the whole design of its stations, there are multiple transfer hubs that are available along the line, connecting the new line with existing Beijing subway lines, such as the Line 14, Line 1, or Batong Line, and also Line 6, also on the horizontal, connecting the east with the western part of the city, as well as the Beijing Tangshan Intercity Railway on the other side of the city too. So the fast speed is bringing a maximum speed of 160 kilometers per hour, which can greatly save time from traveling between Beijing and Hebei. So the official data shows that the trip from Yanjiao to Beijing's Tongzhou district on the eastern side takes 9 minutes, while rise to Hongmiao in the CBD core, that's in Chaoyang district, into the basically the core area of the Chaoyang district here in Beijing, only take roughly 28 minutes as far as I can found on in the latest report. Some said a little bit over 30 minutes, but still 9 minutes, 30 minutes, that's a lot better than how people used to travel between Hebei province and Beijing.
2: So. I mean, that's faster than going from the western side to the eastern side of Beijing.
0: Definitely.
1: Yeah, for listeners, if you're wondering why we're talking about Tongzhou district, which is part of Beijing, as somewhere so far away, you gotta understand that where we're working right now on the western side of Beijing can take about 2 hours to travel to Tongzhou, to the eastern side.
2: If you drove... But why would you drive? Particularly during rush hours. But people do it because people have to do it. And that's why having something like this is such an important thing for people who want that option. This can bring a lot of big benefits to the commuters, because if you have people going back and forth, and there are a lot of people going back and forth between the Beijing metropolitan area and outside of Beijing. It's almost, I mean, it's approaching a million people, right?
0: Across the Beijing metropolitan area, around 700,000 to 750,000 people commute across provincial borders every day, and Langfang in Hebei alone accounts for nearly half of them. So there is a need, and more than 200,000 of these commuters live in the northern three counties, while Yanjiao, a major residential area and commuter hub, sees around 300,000 people heading into Beijing every day.
2: It's about a million people.
1: You see, these people, they are traveling mainly, for now, via buses to go to Beijing. And
2: that's astonishing.
1: That one single bus route can take over an hour sometimes.
0: But I heard that they have to like take 2 hours every day for morning commute. They have really fast bus routes that they don't even need to wait for lights or something. It's a whole system for commuters.
1: Yeah, in recent years, I think because of such a large scale of people traveling between regions these days, there are like a layered step-by-step kind of development over the transportation system too. Like you said, there's been customized express buses too nowadays to address commuters' pain points. So that was launched, and by early this year, 7 main routes and 35 branch routes had already been introduced, covering key areas such as Guomao in Wangjing in eastern Beijing and Yizhuang in southern Beijing too, where's the other big hub of

0: centralized kind of like workflow, tech hub. Yeah.
1: Yeah, I think it's a good point to bring up now, because we don't want to paint a picture that people who were living in Hubei and working in Beijing were walking to Beijing every day. Yeah. There was a really reliable transportation system. It was pretty quick. I mean, an hour on the bus is not bad at all, as a matter of fact. Like we said, it's faster than getting from where we are on the western side all the way to the eastern side. Mm. But still, though, I think we have to ask if this is going to really help compared to the other transportation methods. Because, you know, if you were to travel by subway from central Shanghai, for example, to get to central Suzhou, that's in Jiangsu province, then you'd have to pass through more than 50 stations, and that's going to take you more than 2.5 hours. But if you go by high-speed rail between the two cities, it's only 30 minutes. But that means that you're going to have different ticket prices. So if you want to take advantage of those higher speeds, then you're going to have to pay more. And the question is, will people be willing to pay more? Will the convenience, the increase in convenience, be enough for them?
2: And also, the number that we're listing right now is the time that you get on the train and then reach the destination. That's the time that we're listing, 30 minutes. But think about, you need to get to the railway station, wait for the train to arrive, and then get off the train.
1: And if you don't live right near the railway station, but you do live near the bus station.
2: Exactly. Mm. And, you know, I have a lot of living examples of experiencing these things. I've actually taken the route from Foshan to Guangzhou that you just listed, Yushan. And I found it incredibly convenient because you don't need to wait for that timetable that you need to book for the train. You don't have to worry about the timing or timing your trip to get to the, you know, railway station first of all, and then get to the train. The metro is just convenient in the sense that with a line like this, it almost feels like you haven't even left one city for another.
1: Right.
2: And this can be really beneficial for, I think, the smaller city in this sense, because from the economic perspective, it makes it much easier for people to commute between cities and also spend money and also move around the region on a daily basis. And so it's not only for commute, it's also for people can spend time, spend money, spend everything there.
1: And that goes in two directions, too.
2: Yeah.
1: Yeah, for people who live in Beijing who are looking for weekend stuff, weekend things to do. You know, if the option is, oh, well, we have to take a bus to get there. Here in 2026, the bus never sounds like an attractive option, even if it is only an hour. But if you say, oh, we can take the train, we can take the subway there in 28 minutes, that's going to encourage a lot of people to travel in that direction, too.
0: And I don't know about you guys, but I feel like every time when I'm assigned to, like, you need to go somewhere by train, then that feels like a heavy task. That feels like hours of preparation, getting a luggage done and buying tickets days before and securing a seat you prefer. But if you go by metro, like people do it every day, it's just daily commute. So the level of difficulty is more or less eased. And the pressure for traveling is more or less eased along that route too.
1: It's so, more metro-like than train-like.
0: Yeah, I think at its core, this whole approach is to provide metro-style frequent and convenient service across intercity or like regional or urban rail network. So it's not really there to replace networks, but just so that people have one more option that they can decide in terms of traveling across regions. So yeah, I think essentially we can maybe even say that we're making railways more metro-like because like these routes, they used to be the job, the main tasks of trains. But now subway cars are kind of sharing that workload a little bit. I don't know if you guys agree.
1: There's a quote from the deputy director of the Institute of Transportation at Tsinghua University. He said, intercity railways and metros are both forms of urban rail transit, but their signaling, their ticketing, their fare systems, and their rolling stock are all different. Mm. Bringing these systems together would be a huge and complex undertaking. He also pointed out that operators need to consider whether fare revenue can cover. I mean, we didn't even talk about this aspect today. Mm. We could be here for 2 hours talking about this. Yeah, who's covering this cost? And also the revenue, because this is cross border, right? So where does the revenue go? when people pay their fares. So there's that angle as well. You've got higher costs of running trains at a lot greater frequencies too. And you've got to consider all of these things before you convert these intercity railways into metro style operations, according to the deputy director.
0: Yeah. And also there are cases. It's not like every single of such railway where metro built is like receiving a lot of revenue, because there are cases such as the Zhengzhou and Kaifeng intercity railway located in central China's Henan province that proves to be actually a kind of an awkward planning in the first place, because in 2025, the local media in Henan province, they've been sparking up heated debates over whether that line should adopt metro-style operations, because it's over nearly 50 kilometers long, and it connects the two major cities, Zhengzhou and Kaifeng, along with a series of other important stations between the two points. And it was already open for operation in December 2014, but data shows that in 2019, it carried just 10% of the total passenger traffic between the two cities. So meaning that the planning and also the designing of the route, like you said, if both cities are constructing, then who is to share which part of the load, and should they work together and design together, or should it be designed by one whole plan in general? That's all like very, that should be carefully taken into consideration before such a plan rolls out.
2: They're often like discussed together when it comes to like planning, construction, and operations of intercity transportation. And think of them like highways and urban expressways. They may have different speed limits and numbers of lanes and areas they connect, but they are all part of the same road network and working together to get people where they need to go. Maybe they have different like populations and demands for different cities. But the thing is that I think this is a whole idea of making intercity transportation easier and offering a more option. And then I think for the purpose of spicing up the two areas, like economy or the life, just you know, make it more convenient.
1: Yeah. I forgot to ask. You mentioned it before, Yushin, about housing prices and rental costs outside of Beijing. Beijing can be quite expensive when it comes to buying a house or renting a house. Is there that much of a difference? Because obviously that's going to be a major motivator for people if they're working in the eastern side or central part of Beijing and they're renting there and they have an option. Oh, I can actually get to work within 30, 45 minutes or an hour, but I can pay a lot less in rent. Or is that not true? Are the rent prices comparable or are they not?
0: Yes, there is such a big difference.
1: Is there?
0: Because rent is the most striking gap in living costs between the Beijing side of the new line and also the Hebei side of the new line, with differences reaching up to almost 8 times or more.
1: 8 times?
0: 8 times. If
1: really?
0: You look at Chaoyang District in Beijing, Chaoyang is the commercial and employment hub, so it has the highest rent in the city, according to multiple property data platforms. And between July and August this year, the average residential rents can, for example, if we're looking at a typical two-bedroom apartment, it can cost at least 7,000 yuan.
1: In Chaoyang.
0: That's a monthly rental payment. The same two-bedroom apartment, if put in Yanzhou in Hebei province, rents for 1,800 to 2,500 yuan per month.
1: Wow.
0: Even in Tongzhou, which is still in Beijing and closer to Chaoyang, that rate is about 4,000 yuan. So you see how much people can save if they just decide to fully embrace the new subway line and live in one place and work in the other.
1: Our next story we do might be Beijing government trying to get people to move back to Chaoyang because everyone has moved out to neighboring Hebei province. End of the year, I think, is what you said,
0: yeah.
1: Right? So we'll keep our eyes and ears open, and once it gets going, we might revisit this topic here on the show. You're tuned in to Roundtable. I'm Steve Hatherley, today with Yushan and Yushin. Stay with us. We have more on the way.
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8: 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September brings a new wave of freshmen to university campuses across China. If that's you listening right now, congratulations. New dorms, new classmates, new group chats, and for many, a brand new social challenge. Sentences like, I'm socially anxious, or I'm an I person, meaning introvert, or I just don't feel like socializing are becoming more common. These phrases have become part of people's vocabulary. From social anxiety labels to the rise of buddy culture, are young people changing the way that they connect? And why do some students seem so lively online, but so quiet face to face? I think that question has maybe been asked for a really long time. But let's start. University back in class, a lot of freshmen showing up at the campuses. How does it go, by the way? They don't show up on day one. They show up maybe a few days before or up to a week or so before.
9: And there is going to be like orientation and something similar that students can arrive earlier and maybe get used to the environment and maybe also get in touch with your future dorm mates.
8: Yeah, it's a good opportunity to kind of get your feet wet a little bit, maybe make some new friends, establish some new contacts. But this is a very anxious time for students because they are leaving behind a very familiar world, high school, where they spent 3 years with the same classmates, longtime friends, longtime relationships, and now they're entering into a world filled with people that they've never even seen before.
9: Yeah, what I was describing was from a very, I think, optimistic angle, because that's what I was thinking. Okay, this is just new life, new environment, new classmates. Everything's new, everything's exciting. But for some people, and I think one reason that, you know, the transition to university can be surprisingly difficult is that for many freshmen, they're not just entering a new school. They're basically rebuilding their entire social life from scratch.
8: You have to start over.
9: Yeah, because imagine, you know, in high school, you generally they're the same. You get into a new school, but you probably already knew some of your classmates and who you were going to have lunch with, who you could, you know, text at midnight and who you could just sit next to without saying a word. But when you're getting into the college,

0: school, where you are at the bottom of the social hierarchy list again. Oh. It's the same, and then, you know, you progress, grade 7, 8, 9, where you're at the top again. You go to high school, 10, 11, 12. You go from being the king of the castle in the 12th grade to knowing everyone, being socially confident, having your friend circles, to, yes, not knowing anyone, but again, you're at the bottom being the freshman in the school. You're the youngest people at the whole place.
1: Yeah.
2: Sounds like getting into a school is a survival game.
0: For some people, this is how they view it. This is why it's so so nerve-wracking for a lot of people to enter into this.
1: Yeah, this is far from just an individual problem. So there's been a recent survey conducted by China Youth Daily, which revealed that 2/3 of over 1,300 university freshmen surveyed hope to improve their social communication skills during the university years. And nearly 60% of them look forward to university guidance or dormitory interactions. And also, of course, social communication skills during their new semester. So is it fair to say that young university students nowadays, they seem to have challenges knowing how to interact with each other?
0: It's not new. It's not a 2026 thing. They did a survey last year of about 1,900 freshmen enrolled in universities. They did this survey in Jiangsu province. Mm-hmm. And they found there that 90% had experienced social anxiety or social pressure, while more than 66% said that they felt confused about face-to-face socializing. That was one study. Then there was another study. It was a year long, and they followed 408 freshmen at a university in Jiangxi. That was a couple of years prior in 2023. Yushin, what did they find there?
2: Mm-hmm. This year long study tracking 408 freshmen at a university in Jiangxi in 2023 found that while many students maintained a relatively stable level of interpersonal adjustment, a significant group struggled, that is 12%, fell into low adaptation group that improved only very, very slowly. And one freshman said that, "I thought university would be where I found my closest friends, but the sentence I say most often to my roommate is just, could you bring me some food? Could you buy me some food from the canteen?" Well, another freshman said that after a month at university, she still hadn't had one-on-one meal with any of her new classmates, but she video called her high school best friend for 2 hours every day.
0: Yeah, you were a little confused by the "can you bring me some food" comment.
2: You don't do that?
0: Well, no, I'm thinking it's because that particular student was too shy to go out and interact with the campus world, and that's why they were just asking their roommate to bring their food all the time.
1: Could be. I was like, if you don't know anybody around you, how do you trust someone to bring you food?
0: Yeah, right. Like, why is this? Why are the students going from a familiar society to a stranger society?
1: I think for the very first time, this is where these young people have to make bond by themselves. Because primary school, high school, it's all an environment where you don't get to choose who you're surrounded with for the majority of the day during school time.
0: Mm.
1: You are assigned to a class, assigned to a teacher, and you just have
0: assigned to a desk, too.
1: Yeah, a desk, a whole classroom environment where you just have to hang out. You know, like with people around you, befriend with them or not. And nowadays in such a university or college environment, everything is more or less up to you. You probably don't have the exact same curriculum with the person sitting next to you. And you're not really all in the same club, in the same students association or stuff. So a lot of things have to be on your side to decide who I am interacting with today and what kind of activities I'm participating tomorrow. So a lot of the times when young kids, they have this whole beautiful expectation of, oh, I'm going to be the best friend with my dorm mates, or I'm going to make a lot of good friends in university time. But it turns out, wow, there's such a big difference when it comes to practical, like day-to-day classes and interactions.
0: The gap between expectation and reality. And that's a really good point, because your high school relationships are almost thrust upon you.
1: Mm.
0: They're almost forced in a way. Of course, not really 100%. You have the freedom to choose who you want to become friends with and who you don't. But at the same time, it allows for an excuse

0: to talk to people.
1: Yeah.
0: Right? You're all in the same class. In university, though, you bounce from class to class to class. You'll have different people in different classes. And some of those people you'll never even speak to once.
1: Oh, that sounds sad.
2: That actually reminded me of a phenomenon that I heard. Some of the Chinese students that study abroad, they may have no like international friends at all.
1: Because exactly.
2: They may put them into that maybe Chinese circle all for the whole year that they study abroad.
0: That's not to criticize international Chinese students either, because that happens with expats who move to China too. You might only meet your coworkers or your own friend circle of other international expats. It's just, but I know what you mean. You can fall into that comfort zone and never kind of expand your boundaries. But let's talk about those sentences that I talked about in the beginning. I'm socially anxious. I'm an introvert. I'm too lazy to socialize. Freshmen are apparently using these types of labels what are they using these types of labels for? Is it to understand themselves better? Is it so other people can understand themselves better? Or is this just an excuse that people are using so that they don't have to expand their own boundaries?
1: It can be a double-edged sword. For the good side, of course, if I say I'm an introverted person and then you say, oh, actually, I am too. I thought I'm the only I person in the crowd. Then, of course, that's a good way of creating a sense of shared identity. So maybe the two I person can end up become friends. But of course, that also creates you this little box you're throwing yourself into wearing such labels. For example, if I say I'm an introvert, so I don't do social activities, I don't belong for that kind of things, or I'm socially anxious, so there's no point in joining that club because I am, I identify myself as an introvert and I just get anxious whenever I think about the stuff like that. You are putting such limits to yourself, and I don't know, that can become just an excuse not to try out new things.
0: Social media have anything to do with this? Yeah. I mean, high school students are extremely busy preparing for Gaokao and their own, post-high school plans, whatever they happen to be, which means not much time to socialize, which means a lot of time spent on apps at home or wherever, interacting online. That's how they grew up. That's what they're comfortable with. And there's no problem expressing your feelings and your emotions and things and your personality online, but doing it in person may be a little bit awkward. Any connection here, you think?
2: Of course, these kind of technologies or your smartphones can give you that kind of comfort zone. And many freshmen are perfectly comfortable in a group chat, but become much quieter face to face. And online, you can just think before replying and edit your message and control how you present yourself. But face-to-face communication requires you to have that kind of, skills of communicating with each other. And of course, that's what people may feel anxious about when you are actually... But I would say, isn't that the fascinating part of being in a college or in a university? Because that's how diversified... life that you can get in a university. You can meet different types of person and you can talk to them. You can make different kinds of friends.
1: Mm-hmm.
0: Yeah, but but you have the advantage of hindsight. You've been through it.
2: Yeah.
0: And you can look back and say, that was a great experience.
1: And he's an e-person too. Just FYI.
2: Maybe that's why.
1: He's extroverted.
0: He's the president of the paddleboard club.
1: Exactly. He's not really bothered by these little circles.
2: But that's why I got a little bit confused when we were talking about this.
0: But imagine though, and again, the advantage of hindsight, you can look back and think, oh, that was a great experience. But when you're 17 years old, and you're moving from one province to the other side of China. You've never been away from your family before, right? You've lived at home your entire life. You don't know anybody at this university. That's terrifying. This is really easy to understand. But that said, I think as terrifying as it can be, it's also a rite of passage in life. It's something that you go through. And I think if you're lucky, then you will make some great friends and you will get rid of that fear and that anxiety within, hopefully, you know, a couple of months or two or three months, something like that, which is why people are finding buddies on campus these days.
1: Yeah.
0: Meal buddy, gym buddy, study buddy. What's that all about?
1: In Chinese, it's called 搭子. It's kind of like a middle place between strangers or fresh acquaintance and friends. So it's not yet a friend. You don't have to share your deepest secrets, your sincere thoughts, your love and affections with this person. But that's someone that you can go to gym with, go to meals with, or go to a class with. Just hang out and talk about maybe school stuff or study stuff.
2: I think we had discussion on this. You have that specific categorized friend for that specific purpose. And we were also having the conversation on why are we making these friends not friends, but just, you know, a little bit better than acquaintance, but just not as good as a friend.
0: Yeah, it's very specific, isn't it? The labels. And why is, I guess it's a comfort level.
2: Yeah.
0: It's a transparency between the two people so that they're aware of where they stand in their relationship. I don't know. That sounds a little weird to say, but there's also a convenience for that.
2: It is convenient, but it is also, I think, lack of commitment in this kind of friendship because you know that you are just friends for this specific purpose and you will not develop into some kind of deeper relationship after this.
0: Go ahead.
1: No, I was just going to add that that's actually something that university students are complaining a lot about too, that Dazu cannot develop into something deeper, which is actually what they're looking for in their uni life.
0: The question I was going to ask, I've never asked this question before about Chinese culture, but I wonder this very surface level relationship that has become popular over the last few years with young people, is this because the meaning in Chinese culture, if you were called a friend before and I were to use that word about you, you are my friend. In Chinese language culture and in culture in general, would that carry a very deep meaning? Would that carry responsibilities with it in the past?
1: Thousands of years ago, yes. People can die for their friends. And if their friends are gone, and I feel like there's nobody that can understand me in this whole world, and I perish with you. It's that important back in ancient Chinese. You can read about it in a lot of the ancient writings and poems, how they remember their friends and how they bid farewell to their friends. But today, I would say it's really come down to the individual.
2: Yeah. It can be really, really surface that you are, because I don't think there is a like Chinese equivalent of acquaintance. So they are all
0: interesting.
2: But I think they are all like included in the friend, quote unquote, friend zone.
1: Yeah.
2: You can all call them, no matter you're close or you're not close, you can call them friend. So or 朋友. So if it is just acquaintance, I can say, oh, that's just a friend that I know somewhere, or that is the friend that I grow up with. I can also say that is my friend that I really loved.
1: Is it the same in English? Like, it's just a friend, like a friend.
0: A friend doesn't have that deep a meaning in English, I don't think. Not in Western culture. It's just kind of it identifies that they are not your family, but you like them. And nothing really. I will perish for you. Yeah, there's no perishing. Yeah, happening with your
1: friend. Good.
0: Yushan, when you entered into this phase of your life, were you anxious about it? Or was it kind of a natural, exciting phase for you?
1: Well, at the very beginning, I have to admit that I was thinking that I'm doomed not to make any friends at all because I was so introverted that I don't want to talk to anyone.
0: You were that shy.
1: Yeah.
0: Really?
1: Yeah, growing up.
0: Well, look at you now.
1: I mean, yeah, you got to go through things, right? So I happened to know that exact girl whom we shared a dormitory with, and at the very day that we were checking in and registering our student at the outside of the dormitory building, and she was right in front of me, and she was like voluntarily helping me to fill out some forms, and that's how we know each other. And then we discovered that actually we ended up in the same dorm. So I would say she is my first. She is my first friend found in uni, and yeah, from there we managed to know a lot of other people. So you always have to. There's always have to be a starting point. at yeah. somewhere, and don't give up hope.
2: And we're not saying the extrovert is always the best personality. You can totally feel good and feel safe for being an introvert, and being shy, quiet, or introverted is not the same thing as being incapable of building relationships.
1: No,
0: yeah,
1: not at all.
0: No one type of personality is the best type of personality. That's a good point. All right, that'll bring us to the end of today's roundtable. Thank you so much for sharing your time with us today for Yushun and Yushan. I am Steve Hatherley, and please do join us again next time. Bye-bye.
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4: Shane Bigham with you on this Monday, September 7th, 2026. You're listening to the Beijing Hour, coming to you live from the Chinese capital. On today's program, rescue efforts continue following the mudslide on the border with Nepal, with hundreds still missing in China's Xizang region. Russia says Ukrainian drones have killed and injured civilians in the Belgorod region. The far-right party has secured a historic state-level election victory in Germany. In business, China's boosting Tier 1 capital in eight central financial enterprises. In sports, Team China rallies for a victory at the Women's Basketball World Cup. In culture and entertainment, China Fashion Week is now underway in Beijing. Now checking the day's top stories. Rescue and recovery efforts continue in Xizang in the aftermath of a devastating mudslide along the China-Nepal border. Authorities have reported the recovery of 12 more bodies, raising the number of deaths to over 40, with hundreds of others still missing. Foreign media reporters have visited the disaster zone to see the impact in rescue efforts. Sun Tianyuan has more.
5: Foreign journalists have been in Jilong County to get a closer look at the mudslide disaster and ongoing rescue and recovery efforts. On Sunday, they attended a media briefing and spoke directly with local officials about the disaster and the response.
6: As of 6 p.m. on September 5th, the disaster had left 43 people dead and 519 others missing.
7: The exchanges have also offered journalists first-hand information on the scale of the disaster, the progress of rescue operations, and the work now underway.
5: The journalist also visited the core disaster area to see the impact of the mudslide and the rescue work firsthand.
8: China has this particular capacity to address this kind of crisis. You have thousands of workers trained for this. You have machines made for this kind of efforts. And they all, of course, our hearts goes to them for the kind of work they are putting.
5: The disaster has also brought attention to the wider impact of climate change, from melting glaciers in the Himalayas to more frequent extreme weather. The challenges are affecting communities across the region.
9: Climate change is not a problem for one country. It's for the whole world. To meet this challenge, you need collective efforts. Only one country can do, you know, miracles.
5: Authorities say they will strengthen disaster monitoring and early warning systems in the affected areas. They will also step up follow-up response measures. Meanwhile, search efforts will continue for those still missing.
4: That was Sun Tianyuan reporting. A hotline's open for families of people missing on the Chinese side after the mudslide on the border with Nepal. The city government of Shigatse set up a temporary office for a team to take calls in Mandarin, Tibetan, English, and Nepali. Over the past week, they've been working in shifts around the clock, comforting grieving relatives and taking notes on each missing case. The hotline's received more than 560 calls. Labi Village is one of the closest locations to the core zone of the mudslide disaster. Guan Yang visited the village and spoke to its head, whose fast thinking led villagers

0: meters out of harm's way.
1: Bianba is the head of Labi village. He returned to there with a mission to reassure villagers staying at the resettlement sites who are anxious about their homes and livestock. He takes photos, updating them on the stable situation here.
2: Villagers keep asking when they can return home. They are very worried about their cattle and chickens. I tell them not to worry. We have arranged on-site staff to take care of all the livestock and properties in the village.
3: Here at the Labi village, steep mountain terrain put the local community in grave danger as the mudslide rushed down. Local village head act fast, evacuating all residents at the critical moment. No one was left behind.
1: A full evacuation of all villagers was completed on the afternoon of the disaster. On their way to safety, they witnessed the aftermath of the powerful mudslide.
2: Our village sits right next to the mudslide path. The roar was deafening, and many of us initially thought an earthquake had struck.
1: Over 100 villagers have been safely moved out of danger zone, and the Bianba's job has grown heavier. Most of the villagers are elderly. They require constant care for their physical health and mental well-being amid a post-disaster turmoil.
2: Many elderly villagers were hesitant to leave, with limited mobility and a tough, steep evacuation route. Our village cadres made repeated house calls to persuade and help them relocate safely.
1: Despite complex terrain, heavy mud deposits, and a persistent secondary disaster risks, rescue teams have been conducting non-stop, round-the-clock search and rescue operations. As they race against time to find survivors, dozens of locals like Bianba stand fast behind the scenes, forging a solid safety line for villagers in the border areas.
0: That was Gwen Young reporting. The mudslides also killed over 1,300 people in Nepal and left over 5,000 missing. Search and rescue efforts are ongoing. For some remote areas, helicopters have become the only way to reach communities cut off by the disaster. Martin Lowe reports.
4: Across the disaster zone, around 55 kilometers of roads have been destroyed, making travel anywhere a real challenge. Many remote areas remain inaccessible, even to four-wheel drive vehicles. That's where helicopters come in. Fleets of helicopters are ferrying aid and rescue personnel to remote and hard-to-reach areas. A makeshift airfield has been set up at this Nepalese army base in the town of Bidur. From here, it's a constant aid airlift throughout daylight hours. The army has released footage of its helicopter rescue operations at the Razua Hydropower Tunnel Complex, where people remain missing and may still be alive underground. Helicopters are also carrying out aid deliveries along the Nepal-China border further north. In Bidur, police and volunteers are desperately searching for survivors while also working to recover the dead. It's a grim scene being repeated across the disaster-hit areas. Here, rescue workers have been alerted there might be bodies buried under this house. The work goes on tirelessly, using bare hands and simple tools. Nearby, a body is found on the far side of the river. More of the dead are still being discovered, often inside buildings where people sought shelter from the floods. They're treated with as much dignity and respect as the conditions allow.
5: When the flood came, we ran, but we were trapped by high ground on both sides. There were children who were 8 or 9 years old. In all, about 20 of us were trapped, but somehow we stayed alive.
4: In this house, 7 people survived, but the mud caked on the walls shows just how high the floodwater rose. With more than 100 bridges destroyed, zip lines have been strung across the river to reconnect communities. But they can often become stuck halfway, turning the crossing into a nerve-wracking ride over the raging, swollen torrents below. Sometimes the crossing has to be abandoned altogether, and soldiers are forced to pull people back to safety.
0: That was Martin Lowe reporting. Coming up, Russia accuses Ukraine in a deadly drone attack.
6: 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Uncover critical issues such as the Masai Mara's disrupted wildebeest migration and the drop in the Panama Canal's water levels. Delve into solutions for a sustainable future. 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
0: At 9 past the hour, Russia says Ukrainian drone attacks have killed 2 civilians and injured 2 others in the Belgorod region. It happened during a partial 3-day ceasefire as U.S. envoys traveled in both countries for peace talks. Ukrainian President Volodymyr Zelensky says talks with U.S. peace negotiators were very substantial. On Saturday, Russian President Vladimir Putin held about 3 hours of talks with the 2 U.S. envoys. Jagurdi Devay has more from Washington, D.C.
7: Let's start with this meeting in Kyiv. It's the first time that the U.S. envoys visited Kyiv to talk to the Ukrainians. The Ukrainians have likely felt sidelined because Witkoff and Kushner have been Steve Witkoff, at least, has been to Russia many times to talk to President Putin. Now, Jared Kushner is saying that the U.S. is working on a package for peace, and Steve Witkoff said he felt good about the peace talks in Moscow and Kyiv, and that he was looking forward to a diplomatic resolution rather than a kinetic resolution. Let's listen to what Witkoff had to say.
8: Both sides have to come to a resolution here, and my job and Jared's job together is to bring the parties together, to narrow the issues between them, to create good communication channels, and hopefully we began that process constructively in the last 48 hours, and we're confident that there'll be a good resolution here.
7: At this press conference, Steve Witkoff said that President Trump was committed to ending the conflict. And the U.S., however, has been tight-lipped about the plans and what was discussed. And we know from previous attempts that a 20-point peace plan couldn't really get off the ground because of red lines to do with security guarantees for Ukraine and territorial concessions demanded by Russia. Ukraine is looking ahead to see if the war continues through the winter and wants to make sure that it's prepared for that eventuality. President Zelensky of Ukraine said that he raised the issue of air defences and talked about Ukraine's energy needs as Russia is likely to renew attacks on Ukraine's power grid. And while there's no indications of any major breakthroughs, the US presence for the first time in Kyiv is significant, and the fact that they were there with talks with European national security teams, suggesting perhaps a more of a coordinated attempt to secure peace. And White House officials have been saying that substantive plans were discussed and for next steps, which will be announced in the coming weeks. Now, Vladimir Putin's foreign policy advisor, said the talks were constructive, but also said that Russia was doing well with the war and repeated the Russian position that it was prepared to achieve its war aims. It's not clear whether anything has really changed, and no one's been expecting a major breakthrough in these new set of talks. And it's a new push to end a war that's been going on for more than 4.5 years, and one that the U.S. has struggled to mediate, given even though U.S. President Trump said that he would be able to end it quickly. The U.S. Did see that both sides stopped striking in Kyiv and Moscow while the visits were happening. And the issue is that the war has continued elsewhere. So Russia has continued to hit other Ukrainian cities. Ukraine said that it struck a Russian oil refinery. So all of this is to say the path to peace remains very difficult, despite this concerted effort by the United States to try to get a new peace plan on the road.
0: That was Jagurdi Devay reporting. The secretary of Iran's Supreme National Security Council says Tehran will announce a restricted zone outside the Strait of Hormuz in the coming days and place any ship attempting to transit the area on its sanctions list. The Iranian parliament speaker also warned that any new U.S. attack on Iran's interests or security will draw a faster, heavier, and more painful response. It followed renewed clashes with the U.S. and Iran targeting each other's ships. Ehsan Kayvani reports.
9: After several weeks of relative calm in the Persian Gulf, the tension between Iran and the U.S. is definitely heating up once again. This all stems mainly from Saturday's U.S. strikes on 3 Iranian oil tankers, and now Tehran is responding with both action and a very clear message. The Islamic Revolution Guard Corps claims its naval forces targeted a U.S. Army remote-controlled vessel that they say was trying to enter the protected zone of the Strait of Hormuz, but we've just heard that the U.S. Army has rejected such a claim. The IRGC is stressing that the Strait is under Iran's management, and any movement by what they call the enemy will be met with a decisive response.

0: false. In fact, for the first time, the IRGC has released footage showing their monitoring and action against violating vessels, emphasizing that they won't hesitate when it comes to suspicious activity in the region. But that's not all. Separately, the IRGC aerospace forces say it's launched several ballistic missiles at a U.S. aircraft carrier and a destroyer. And their claim is that these warships had harassed Iranian ships and took part in a naval blockade. We see the rhetoric is getting sharper. Iran's parliament speaker, Mohammad Bagher Ghalibaf, has warned that any new attacks on the country will meet a faster, heavier, and a more painful response. Ghalibaf says Iran will no longer adhere to the policy of proportionate responses. So the message from Tehran's leadership is clearly one of deterrence and escalation. Now all of this is playing out against Iran's troubled economy. The national currency hit a record low this week, with the dollar touching 2.3 million riyals. So oil exports, we see, remain disrupted. The government in Iran has set up an economic war headquarters to tackle the crisis, but we've seen similar efforts over the past 15 months have consistently failed to deliver results on the ground. So we're watching a military confrontation escalate, even as Iran's economic foundations show serious cracks.
1: That was Ehsan Kayvani reporting. Lebanese Health Ministry says seven people have died in three Israeli strikes in the south, despite a ceasefire with Hezbollah agreed on back in June. A drone strike on a car in Nabatea killed three. Another strike killed two men in a town on the edge of the Israeli-occupied zone. And a third strike killed two women in Arab Salim, north of the occupied area. Several others were injured. Israel had issued an online evacuation warning for the area in Arab Salim, it said was being used by Hezbollah. Lebanese President Joseph Aoun's office called Sunday's strikes a dangerous escalation that only targeted civilian and healthcare centers. Israeli strikes in Lebanon have killed over 4,300 people since the latest round of the Israel-Hezbollah conflict erupted on March the 2nd. Clashes between Houthis and Yemeni government forces have intensified for a fourth day. The Houthis insist their military actions aim solely to break a blockade instead of targeting the government-controlled south. But the advancing front lines are triggering severe displacement and raising fears of a return to full-scale conflict. Ahab Al-Fandi has more from Sana'a.
2: Fighting is intensifying across western, central, and northern Yemen, with major clashes reported in Taiz, Marib, Al-Jouf, and along the western coast. The strategic city of Taiz has emerged as the main flashpoint. Yemeni government's military sources say Ansar Allah forces have captured Al-Qatha, effectively cutting the key highway linking Taiz city with the Red Sea port of Maha. The route is part of a wider network connecting central Yemen with vital supply corridors to the south and toward Aden. Any change in control could severely hamper government troop movements and disrupt critical logistics. Heavy fighting is also continuing southwest of Taiz, where forces are seeking to push further south. Further north along the western coast, government forces say they have secured Hayes district in Hodeidah Governorate, but fears clashes are continuing across southern Hodeidah. Artillery exchanges have also intensified around Marib and Al-Jouf, with the front lines shifting rapidly. The UN says nearly 1,800 families have been displaced over the past 2 days, along with most fleeing the escalating violence in Taiz. Analysts warn that the simultaneous escalation across several provinces could signal the collapse of Yemen's relative calm and return to full-scale ground warfare.
1: And that was Ahab Al-Fandi reporting. Coming up, a far-right party secured a significant election victory in Germany.
3: As the climate warms and glaciers recede, local herders in southwest China are risking their lives to protect their sacred mountains.
4: A snow line we examined retreated 300 meters in 15 years.
5: It hurts to see the glaciers melting.
3: Turning to Animachine, tracking the slow line from our special series, The Yellow River Mosaic, wherever you get your podcasts.
1: 19 minutes past the hour. The far-right Alternative for Germany party secured a historic victory in the eastern state of Saxony-Anhalt with 44% of the vote. The result puts the AfD in a position to install its first-ever state governor. Peter Oliver has details.
6: Well, there are 1.7 million eligible voters for these local elections here in the state of Saxony-Anhalt, and the largest chunk of them seems to have cast their ballot for the far-right Alternative for Germany party. A lot of what happens when it comes to ruling the state of Saxony-Anhalt next will come down to a party most people, most viewers won't know about, BSW, the Sarah Wagenknecht Union. Up until now, the biggest question facing them was whether the eponymous Sarah Wagenknecht was actually still a member or not of the party. She stood down as leader at the end of last year, but whether they cross the 5% threshold to get into parliament may well decide on who rules the state going forward, because AfD, although they've taken the vast chunk of the votes, they still need to get to 42 seats in the parliament to rule outright. If BSW didn't make it into parliament, I hope you're staying with me, the five seats they would get for crossing the 5% threshold would be divvied up between the other parties that did get across the threshold, and that could potentially put AfD on the cusp of ruling outright. Now, Ulrich Zygmunt, who's their candidate, who's running to be the leader of this state, he said leading up to this that he wouldn't enter into any coalitions. He wanted to rule outright. He has been a little less black and white on that in the immediate aftermath. He was celebrating the biggest party of the night is the AfD election campaign headquarters. He said that going forward, he would be keen to try and improve relations with Russia, that also he would be looking to follow through on party policies when it comes to immigration, essentially cutting down on the amount of migrants here in the state of Saxony-Anhalt. He also said the party wanted to use this, and we've heard this from leadership in Berlin as well, that the party wanted to use this victory, which it is already, they're calling it a victory, as a stepping stone to go on towards bigger things.
1: That was Peter Oliver reporting. An Amazon cargo plane crashed at Miami International Airport, killing at least five people. The Boeing 767 overshot the runway and struck several vehicles before bursting into flames shortly after 2 p.m. Sunday. The plane had arrived from San Juan, Puerto Rico. Miami-Dade Rescue Fire Chief Ray Jadala said three people suffered critical injuries and two others sustained less serious injuries.
7: What we found was a very complex situation here. As you may have seen or may have heard, the airplane did strike a couple of vehicles that required a couple of victims that were actually trapped in the vehicles. So a complex extrication with our technical rescue team started to occur. In addition to that, we had a very complex fire. Engine compartments that were on fire, including a search and rescue of the pilot and co-pilot that were trapped in this aircraft.
1: The crash disrupted operations with around 250 flights delayed on Sunday. Cote d'Ivoire is trying to solve an environmental crisis. Illegal gold panning is poisoning waterways and threatening livelihoods. In the coastal town of Assinie, the once clear waters of the Abbey Lagoon are turning yellow, affecting fishing and tourism. Sharon Barunga has more.
8: This is the new face of the Abbey Lagoon in Assinie, Cote d'Ivoire, with its waters increasingly turning muddy and discolored. For local fishermen, the consequences are already being felt.
9: The water changes at 1 a.m., 4 a.m., 5 a.m., it changes. You've seen that the water's turned red. It is even freezing cold. There is it. We are not making any money. It's really tough.
8: For Eric, fewer fish means more than an empty net. It means no income, and he is not alone. The decline in fish stocks is also hitting the traders who depend on their catch.
10: I have five fridges, so before, by midday, all these fridges would be full. But now, because of this situation, I can't even fill a single one, so it's really difficult.
8: With fewer fish coming in, there is less to sell, so less money to take home. But Veronique says the problem goes beyond dwindling supplies. She says the condition of the water is also affecting the quality and shelf life of the fish. Veronique now relies on a small supermarket to help make ends meet. And the problem goes even deeper than that. Assiniye is one of Cote d'Ivoire's best-known seaside destinations. Its beaches and lagoon attract visitors looking for boat trips, water sports, and other leisure activities. But local tourism operations

0: Operators say the polluted waters are now driving some visitors away, which in turn affects their earnings.
1: When customers come to Assinia Mafia for activities such as the boat crossing, the lagoon tour, eating on the beach and all that sort of thing, activities like jet skis, horse riding on the beach and so on, it wears us out. Because when they arrive, as soon as they see the color of the water, they don't want to cross. They don't want to do the activity. They're forced to turn back. And when that happens, it's a real strain on us guides.
0: So what's the reason for the problem?
2: We've noticed the change in the color of the lagoon for a good 10 years now. And another consequence we've observed is that people are swimming in the lagoon less often, because when they do, they come out with an itchy rash. It's not just the children, it's everyone who comes out with an itchy rash.
0: Gold panning is an activity that's reported to be spreading across the country, leaving a trail of environmental damage in its wake. According to Cote d'Ivoire's Ministry of Water and Forests, 80% of the country's water bodies are already affected by pollution from it. Authorities have dismantled thousands of illegal mining sites across the country, but local leaders say enforcement alone will not be enough. They want the waterways and damaged land restored and the local economy protected.
3: That was Sharon Baranga reporting. In Rwanda, the recovery of the once critically endangered mountain gorillas created a new challenge, finding room for their growing populations in Volcanoes National Park. Ethan Tashabi has the story.
4: For Patrice Evra, this is unfamiliar territory. The former Manchester United and France captain arrives at Volcanoes National Park, where guide Gentil Torero takes him through the rules before his first encounter with Rwanda's mountain gorillas. Then they head into the forest.
5: So I'm really excited. I feel blessed and grateful. And I can't wait. I can't wait to see them. And I hope I won't be too much disturbed and listening to the rules. You know, I know you can't look at them in the eyes.
4: Hours later, expectations turn into experience. Evra comes face to face with the mountain gorillas, part of a population whose recovery has become one of Africa's conservation success stories.
6: Every year, over 50,000 tourists visit Volcanoes National Park, leaving behind millions of dollars and impacting surrounding communities. Gentil knows that impact firsthand. A guide since 2015, he has seen gorilla tourism create livelihoods, including former poachers now working in conservation and tourism.
7: When we go to reporters, most of them, the old ones, they used to be poachers back in the past because they were doing so many illegal activities in this national park before some serious measures has been taken into conservation.
8: Yeah.
7: And now they benefit a lot from tourism, because instead of benefiting from the bush meat and collecting firewood and other stuff, they are now benefiting out of tourism.
4: And creating that space is Rwanda's next challenge. The country plans to restore and expand Volcanoes National Park by roughly 3,740 hectares, while developing new housing, infrastructure and livelihood for affected communities.
9: The expansion will provide more habitats for growing mountain gorilla families. At the same time, it will support neighboring communities through better housing, infrastructure, services and new economic opportunities.
4: Conservationists say the need is increasingly urgent. More gorilla groups are competing for limited territory, while animals moving outside the park can come into conflict with the neighboring farmers. But the expansion is also being pitched as an economic investment.
10: If everything's done well and according to our plan, we're expecting an increase in income by 30% from the community around, creation of sustainable jobs, and also we expect in terms of conservation, an increase in mountain gorilla population around 10 to 15%, an increase in also gorilla experience and tourism as an outcome of this program.
4: Fast forward for Friday, and Evra is back in Kinigi. This time, before thousands attending Rwanda's annual Kwitizina, a gorilla naming ceremony. He names one of the newest arrivals.
11: Oh, but the name is Muganura.
4: Evra praised Rwanda's conservation efforts, saying other African countries should take an example for the country. But every new baby gorilla arrival also underlines the challenge ahead.
8: Beyond the celebration of the newest mountain gorillas in the greater Virunga landscape and their names lies a bigger challenge, a growing population of the gorillas that needs more room. And Rwanda is now betting that expanding their habitat can protect both the gorillas and the communities living alongside them.
3: That was Ethan Tashabi reporting. We're at 29 past the hour. Beijing's getting a light rainfall and a low of 17 overnight. It's up to 21 on Tuesday. Shanghai's overcast tonight and tomorrow. Low of 23, the high is 30. Chongqing's down to 29 degrees, then cloudy and 38. Nanchang will be getting a low of 24 this evening, followed by sunshine and 31. It's time for a short break. So far this hour, rescue efforts continue following the mudslide on the border with Nepal, with hundreds still missing in China's Xinjiang region. Russia says Ukrainian drones have killed and injured civilians in the Belgorod region. And the far-right party secured a historic state-level election victory in Germany. Shane Bigham with you. Stay with us here on the Beijing Hour.
12: The transition to a greener future is no longer a distant goal. 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
3: Shane Bigham with you on this Monday. 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But first of all, check in the day's headline news. Here's Wang Zihang.
14: Thank you, Shane. The Emergency Rescue Command Center says forensic experts have identified some of the victims in the mudslide that struck Girong Port on China's border with Nepal. The disaster has killed at least 43 people in Xizang, with more than 500 others missing. They include 261 foreign nationals from 23 countries. More than 60 forensic specialists and 3 laboratories are working at the site. Pinglu Canal in southern China is set to open to navigation on September the 16th. The waterway in Guangxi is China's first major river-to-sea canal planned and coordinated at the national level since 1949. The 134-kilometer route from Pingtang River to Beibu Gulf in the South China Sea is a major project along the new international land-sea trade corridor, linking China's inland regions with ASEAN and other global markets. Germany's far-right Alternative for Germany, or AfD, has scored a record win in Sunday's state election in Saxony-Anhalt, taking over 44% of the vote. The party's lead candidate, Ulrich Siegmund, hailed the result as a clear signal from voters.
15: This election victory represents a leap of faith on the part of the people of this country, and we will live up to that trust. We will not compromise our principles. We will not give up on ourselves. We will never become like those who were rightly punished tonight. The Alternative for Germany.
14: The result is seen as a major setback for the Christian Democratic Union of Chancellor Friedrich Merz, which won just 18%, down sharply from 37% in 2021. The AfD is projected to win 39 of the state's parliament's 83 seats, just 3 seats shy of an absolute majority needed to govern alone. But all other major parties have ruled out forming a coalition with the party, leaving the formation of the next state government uncertain. The left won over 9%, followed by the Greens and Social Democrats, both with less than 9%. Governing National Party of New Zealand has extended lead over the opposition Labour Party in a new poll as support for both major parties declined and smaller parties gained ground. National fell to 29% in the September Taxpayers Union Courier poll, while Labour dropped to nearly 26%, its lowest result since July 2024. The Green and ACT recorded the biggest gains among the major parties. The poll projected the coalition parties involving National ACT and New Zealand First to hold 64 seats, enough to form a government. The Democratic People's Republic of Korea has held a commissioning ceremony for the Kangkong destroyer. Top leader Kim Jong-un attended the event in Wonsan. He described it as a manifestation of the DPRK's economic, defense, scientific and technological capabilities. 5 people are dead and 5 others injured after an Amazon cargo plane crashed at Miami International Airport Sunday afternoon. Authorities say the plane overran the airport's diagonal runway and struck some vehicles. 3 of the injured are in critical condition. The Federal Aviation Administration says the aircraft had departed from Puerto Rico. Officials in Hawaii have urged residents and visitors to prepare for heavy rains, flooding and possibly mudslides as Hurricane Low prompted the U.S. National Hurricane Center to issue a tropical storm warning for 2 islands. It's the 3rd storm in just over 3 weeks to target Hawaii. The storm is forecast to be near Category 2 strength when it makes its closest approach to the state. Meanwhile, Hurricane Marie created dangerous surf conditions along the coast of Mexico's Baja California and Southern California. And finally, more than 1,500 flights have been suspended at 8 airports in Indonesia due to the eruption of Mount Anak Krakatau. Volcanic ash has forced Jakarta's main airport to extend flight suspension several times. More than 170,000 passengers are affected. Located halfway between Java and Sumatra, Anak Krakatau has been erupting since Friday. And authorities say ash reached as high as 6,000 meters on the Java side of the volcano and 15,000 meters on the Sumatra side. Residents have been advised to wear masks and eye protection and reduce time outdoors. Several schools have cancelled activities while fishermen have remained in port.
3: Right, thank you very much. That was Wang Zhang with headlines. You're listening to the Beijing Hour, and coming up in business, China's boosting Tier 1 capital in 8 central financial enterprises.
16: The Beijing Hour, your window on China and the rest of the world.
3: 37 past the hour. Stock markets on the Chinese mainland closed higher on Monday. The Shanghai Composite was up slightly. The Shenzhen component gained more than 1.9%. Component and telecommunications equipment shares led the gainers. In Hong Kong, the Hang Seng Index declined over 0.9%. And Japan's Nikkei rose more than 2.1%. China's finance ministry will issue 300 billion yuan in special treasury bonds, or roughly 45 billion U.S. dollars, to replenish the core Tier 1 capital of 8 central financial enterprises. The ministry says the move aims to enhance operations, strengthen risk resilience, and improve their ability to serve the real economy. The capital injection for the Industrial and Commercial Bank of China and the Agricultural Bank of China follows last year's capital infusion into 4 major state-owned commercial banks. The plan will also channel funds to the Export-Import Bank of China and the China Export and Credit Insurance Corporation to bolster their capacity to support key economic sectors and high-level opening up. In addition, 4 state-owned insurance groups, including the People's Insurance Company of China and China Life Insurance, will receive fresh capital to improve their solvency margins and underwriting capacity. The ministry says the 8 institutions are currently operating steadily, with stable asset quality and major regulatory indicators remaining within safe and healthy ranges. Core Tier 1 capital is the highest quality form of capital used to absorb losses and serves as a key buffer against financial risk. For banks, a stronger Core Tier 1 capital position generally provides more room to expand lending while maintaining regulatory capital ratios. And for more, Lincoln Humphreys spoke with Chu Cheng, a professor at the Belt and Road Research Center, Minzu University of China.
17: What strategic signal is Beijing sending to markets here and regulators and households about the state's role in stabilizing the financial system?
18: I think this is a very important message to the whole sector of the business of the banking. That is, China is trying to renovate the whole business model and also improve the quality of the bank.

0: banking sector. But I think one message you got wrong outside there is people think this is probably a temporarily made decision, but actually it's not. This decision, I don't know why it's been caught so many attention, but actually has been written on the budget report actually, you know, like 3 years ago. Last year, we have already done the same thing for other two very big banks in China, like the CCB and also Bank of China. And now this is ABC, the Agricultural Bank of China, and also ICBC, Industrial Commercial Bank of China. So I think that's already been on the plan for a very, very long time. It's not for any kind of the relief, but it's more like a preliminary or preemptive, supplementary for the capitals. Banking sectors actually has been lending lots of the fund for those manufacturing, smart making, and also the new quality productive force, sectors. So actually, this will consume lots of the capital. So according to the playbook of the Ministry of the Finance, this is time to help those big banks supplement more of the tier one capitals to meet the standard of the Basel III.
1: So how exactly will this fresh core tier one capital improve the loss absorption, lending capacity and solvency buffers at institutions like ICBC, the Agricultural Bank of China, China Life and the PICC? And what residual risks could still limit the stabilization effect?
0: Well, I think one thing we need to understand is that, in the past 3 years, what we should say at the end of the 14th five-year program, and also in the beginning of the 15th five-year program, one of the Chinese national plan is, the new quality productive force. And when we're investing in the battery, in the solar farm, in AI, it's very different from previous, technology revolution. This round of the technology revolution is very capital intensive. Lots of the capitals will be consumed. And in the past 3 years, I think Chinese banking sectors actually has been lending very positively to many players. That's the reason why you're seeing that in the past 3 years, the growth board, the GM board in the A-share market is also growing very fast. We've got lots of star companies like the Changxing memory companies and also like the Unitree robot. And all that actually has become, very iconic borrowers. That's a reason why we're consuming the tier one capitals. And also according to the Basel III, which is the strictest, requirement for the banks, usually the tier one capital only requires you get 4.5% of the capitals. And the supplementary extend a little bit, it's another 2.5%, which is 7%. And also for the systematic important bank, we're talking about another 2%, so which is 9%. But according to Chinese regulators, we're even have a higher standard required on that. So for the big five banking sectors, the big banking companies, our requirement is more than 9.5%. And in a practice, it's usually about 10% to 15%. So which means Chinese regulators put on another 30% extra requirement on the Chinese banking sectors. So on one hand, the lending activities are very proactive, but on the other hand, we want to make sure for 130% sure that is we're going to be safe.
2: That was Professor Chu Cheng at Minzu University of China. China's rolled out a new plan to catalyze the strategic upscaling of its historical heritage industries. The Ministry of Industry and Information Technology says the major industries include tea, porcelain, and traditional medicine. The plan targets sectors with deep cultural roots that are seen as symbols of Chinese civilization. By 2028, the plan aims to foster 50 enterprises with annual revenues exceeding 10 billion yuan, or roughly $1.5 billion. It'll develop 100 well-known Chinese consumer brands while also building several industrial clusters with output surpassing 100 billion yuan. The government also aims to cultivate a number of world-class companies and brands, pushing heritage industries up the global value chain by 2030. International tourists visiting Shanghai are adding a new stop to their itineraries. Hair salons, from precision haircuts to custom coloring, personalized styling services are emerging as a fresh way for visitors to experience the city's vibrant local life.
3: So already to cut and dye long hair, it's like 200 francs. It will cost me like a little bit less than half the price of what I would pay in my country. I think it's good to go. So this is kind of like a souvenir that you just keep with you.
4: I started to see him last year. They speak English, the service is really good, and he knows a lot about foreigners' hair.
2: The owner of a salon in Minhang District says as inbound tourism continues to surge, they've seen a clear increase in foreign tourists. The clients are from Europe, the Middle East, and South Africa. To cater to the diverse needs of international customers who vary widely in hair texture and aesthetic

0: We built this robot.
1: They can twist and turn and help do the heavy lifting. But for the European Union, the race for the AI robotics future might be won in the kitchen to serve you breakfast or load the dishwasher.
2: They have to interact with our environment, open doors, open door drawers. A robot has to open the fridge. But imagine when you do it and your hand is very soft and compliant and is doing very quick movement.
1: Europe is considered a global leader in robotics research, but has spent years on the back foot, partly due to a lack of investment, industrialization, and scale. And the contrast with China and the US is glaring.
3: There is no a huge ecosystem of suppliers, of technology, manufacturing facility that allow to accelerate and go very fast as China is doing or how US is doing because of the large investment that they are receiving.
1: The EU is trying to develop the next generation of sophisticated humanoid service robots and exhibiting some of the best at the European Parliament to persuade leaders to get on board.
4: This robot has been designed in Italy, and its creators say ultimately it might be capable of doing complex tasks such as welding, but not quite yet. Buongiorno. Speak English? Italian. It's good to meet you. It's good to meet you. That's a good grip. Oh. Fist bumps? No fist bumps. For now, these robots still need a human helping hand.
1: The EU is aiming to have some 10 million operational robots in Europe by 2026. China surpassed 2 million of them in 2024, the largest of any country.
5: That was Owen Fairclough reporting. 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Coming up in sports, Team China rallies for a victory at the Women's Basketball World Cup.
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5: Now 47 past the hour and turning to sports. Here's Yang Guang.
7: Thank you, Shane. China rallied from a 10-point deficit to beat the Czech Republic 74-70 in overtime at Women's Basketball World Cup in Germany, earning their first win of the tournament. Both teams entered the game looking for their first victory after losing their opening matches. China fought back in the closing stages of regulation to force overtime before pulling away in the extra period. Han Xu led China with 22 points and 14 rebounds and was named the player of the game, while Yang Shuyu added 18 points. After the game, head coach Gong Luming said belief and determination were key to their victory.
8: This was a big game for us. The Czech Republic fought really hard and made things tough. We did not get as much out of our inside game as we had hoped, but the win came down to belief. The players were ready and they stuck with it to the end. I'm really happy with how they played. We still have things to work on and we will look to fix things going forward. We take every game seriously and we just want to keep getting better.
7: The result gives China an important boost as the team continues its push for place in the knockout stage. Arsenal came from behind to beat Chelsea 2-1 in the Premier League on Sunday, while Everton scored a stoppage time equaliser to draw 2-2 with Manchester United. Chelsea took an early lead at Arsenal, but the hosts responded with goals from Kai Havertz and Martin Odegaard to secure the win. Arsenal manager Mikel Arteta praised his team's response in the London derby.
9: I think it was an exceptional performance. I think I enjoyed every minute of it from the beginning to the end. And the beginning was tough, but I enjoyed it because the team reacted in a spectacular way. I mean, the conviction, the determination, the quality how we showed, the intent to hurt them constantly, it was beautiful.
7: Chelsea manager Xavi Alonso said the defeat would not affect his team's confidence.
10: The result is the result, and not fight against that. But we need to take it in a... Not happy, it hurts, disappointed for sure, but this is the first defeat on the road. This is going to be a long way and doesn't have a big impact in our mood and in our mindset.
7: At Everton, Manchester United twice took the lead, but late goals from Tarik George and Ainsley Maitland-Niles earned the hosts a dramatic point. Real Madrid, Real Betis and Villarreal begin their UEFA Champions League campaigns on Tuesday, with Barcelona and Atletico Madrid following on Wednesday. Real Madrid hosts Inter Milan as Jose Mourinho's side looks to make a strong start

0: and a challenge for the title after last season's quarterfinal exit. Madrid will be looking to bounce back from a 1-0 defeat to Betis on Friday. Betis are making their first Champions League appearance in more than two decades when they visit Lille, with the Spanish club aiming to reach the knockout phase. Villarreal travels to Borussia Dortmund under new coach Iñigo Pérez, hoping to improve on last season's poor European campaign. Villarreal have also made a difficult start domestically with two draws and two defeats. On Wednesday, unbeaten Barcelona host Feyenoord after winning all four of their La Liga games and scoring 17 goals. Atletico Madrid travel to Liverpool looking to recover from a 3-0 defeat to Athletic Bilbao as the Spanish clubs begin their European campaigns. Mercedes driver Kimi Antonelli has won the Italian Grand Prix at Monza, becoming the first Italian to win the race in 60 years. The 20-year-old produced a remarkable comeback, starting 19th on the grid before battling his way to the front and eventually holding off his Mercedes teammate George Russell. Antonelli said the victory was especially meaningful in front of his home crowd.
1: This is probably the most special win so far, and I think this is the best podium of the season. And to see, you know, the full straight, incredibly packed of people, and to hear the support is a dream.
0: The result makes Antonelli the first Italian winner at Monza since Ferrari's Ludovico Scafiotti in 1966, and gives the young Mercedes driver a landmark victory in his home race. And finally, in badminton, home favourites Feng Yanzhe and Huang Dongping have won the mixed doubles title at the China Masters in Shenzhen, beating Malaysia's Hu Panron and Lai Pei Jin. The top seeds controlled match in straight games to claim their first China Masters title in 2 years. Huang Dongping said they have found a new approach to dealing with problems on court.
2: I'm definitely happy that we won the title, but more importantly, we found a new way to resolve our problems since the start of this event. That covers both the mental and technical aspects of the way we play. I think we have tried a new approach and it worked.
0: In the women's doubles final, Japan's Miri Nakade and Miyu Takahashi defeated China's Bao Lijin and Cao Zihan. India's Sattvik Saraj Ranki Reddy and Chirag Shetty also came from behind to beat China's He Jitin and Ren Xiangyu and take the men's doubles crown.
3: All right, thank you very much. That's Yang Guang with sports. You're listening to the Beijing Hour. Coming up in culture and entertainment, China Fashion Week is now underway in Beijing.
4: From north to south, east to west, people in China are chasing their dreams and leaving their mark. Want to know how they beat the odds and made a difference? Footprints brings you the true life stories of their journeys.
3: 53 past the hour. In culture and entertainment, China Fashion Week's underway in Beijing, bringing together more than 220 brands from four continents. From traditional craftsmanship to new retail models, this season showcasing how Chinese fashion is developing its own identity and taking that voice to a wider global audience. Zheng Chuning reports.
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5: 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But beyond the runway, a distinct Chinese voice is emerging. Designers are reworking traditional materials from sewn brocade to Xiangyun silk for a contemporary audience.
7: As Chinese fashion reaches new heights and embraces broader horizons, it's time for us to express ourselves with greater confidence and a stronger voice.
5: That voice is reaching further, with designers from across Asia, Europe, the Americas, and Africa joining the season. And the business is evolving too. Live streams, pop-up stores, and see now buy now models are taking collections straight from the runway to consumers.
8: As the runway lights come on in Beijing, China International Fashion Week is offering more than a glimpse of what people will wear next. It is also showing how Chinese designers are finding new ways to tell their stories, blending tradition with innovation and bringing a distinctly Chinese perspective to the global fashion conversation.
3: That was Zheng Chuning reporting. A Chinese toy company, Pop Mart's, launched a touring carnival in Shanghai for the first stop of its roadshow. The carnival opened against the backdrop of the iconic Oriental Pearl Tower, bringing together entertainment, dining, retail, and sightseeing.

0: featuring 9 attractions. The carnival offers interactive activities and prizes. The Oriental Pearl Tower has also introduced combo tickets, including a package priced at 99 yuan, roughly $14.70 US. One tourist said the package offers particularly good value.
1: I think the ticket package combining the Pop Mart Carnival with a visit to the Oriental Pearl Tower is a fantastic deal. At just 99 yuan, it offers great value for money. It's also great to see this kind of cross-sector collaboration, which can create new attractions for visitors and give a real boost to tourism.
0: The partnership between the landmark and leading pop culture IPs is also giving fresh momentum to Shanghai's cultural tourism market. General Manager Guo Yifeng of Shanghai Oriental Pearl Radio and Television Tower said the company plans to expand collaboration.
2: Looking ahead, we hope to continue bringing high-quality IPs and creating more immersive, interactive entertainment experiences. At the same time, we will continue to diversify the Oriental Pearl Tower's offerings and unlock greater integrated value from this landmark across culture, commerce, tourism, sports, and exhibitions.
0: The carnival is going to run through November the 1st. Chinese opera productions captivated audiences at the 33rd Cairo International Festival for Experimental Theater, blending traditional Chinese opera with innovative stage techniques. Liao Jai, Purple Tail, presented by Wuxi Shiju Theater, tells the story of an honest scholar who receives a magical fox tail capable of granting wishes, only to become consumed by his desires. Performers frequently move beyond the stage and into the audience, creating an immersive theatrical experience. The production also featured stylized movements in traditional costumes and music, while English and Arabic subtitles helped international audiences follow the story. The play is adapted from Liao Jai, or Strange Tales from a Chinese Studio, a classic collection of supernatural tales dating back to the late 17th and early 18th centuries. The production is among 15 entries from 13 countries competing at this year's festival, which runs through Tuesday. We're at 57 past the hour. Beijing getting a light rainfall. The low's down to 17 this evening. It's a high of 21 on Tuesday. Shanghai will be overcast tonight and tomorrow. A low of 23, a high of 30. Chongqing's down to 29 degrees. Cloudy skies forming tomorrow with a high of 38. Nanchang's getting a low of 24 degrees. Sunny and 31 tomorrow. Lhasa will see a light rainfall tonight and tomorrow. A low of 10, the high is 21. Elsewhere in Asia, Islamabad's getting 24 degrees overnight. Tuesday, we'll see sunshine and 34 degrees Celsius. And that's it for this edition of the Beijing Hour. Making news today, our rescue efforts continue following the mudslide on the border with Nepal, with hundreds still missing in China's Xizang region. And Russia says Ukrainian drones have killed and injured civilians in the Belgorod region. On behalf of the staff, this is Shane Bigham in the Chinese capital, hoping you'll join us for the next edition of the Beijing Hour and open a window to the world together.
3: The best military commander is not he who fights 100 battles and wins every one of them. The best military strategy does not lead to the desiccation of the enemy's capital city. Decoding the Art of War will help you understand why there's no art in war and how Sun Tzu stayed undefeatable using the science of war, with fun stories and insightful breakdown of famous battles. Find Decoding the Art of War wherever you listen.
4: A poem for the Tibetan antelope. The gentle spirit of the Qinghai Xizang Plateau, spoken by voices from across the world. Every spring, female antelopes migrate hundreds of miles to Zhuonai Lake to give birth, as we build gentle passages for their journey.
5: Hello, little Tibetan antelope. Eyes opening to the light for the very first time.
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7: So much wonder calls for so much courage. But have no fear. The way home is right there, waiting for you.
8: From the snows of Kunlun to the winds of Tangula, the wilderness will teach me to be strong.
9: But the call of life itself never ceases.
7: The train runs toward the horizon. A road stretches through the wilderness.
10: The bridge that soars through the clouds
9: is no barrier across the land, but a gateway to where I truly belong.
10: Tibetan antelopes' hoofprints loosen the soil, letting snow melt sink into the earth.
11: Human presence passes through, but we've never walked this land.

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1: Now the news. I'm Shane Bigham. China says it's imposing provisional anti-dumping measures against Japan on a chemical commonly known as DCS, used to manufacture semiconductors and electronic components. The chemical is also used in the synthesis of silicon-based precursors. Starting Tuesday, the Commerce Ministry says authorities will require importers to provide cash deposits to Chinese customs at rates of up to 99.2%. Pinglu Canal in southern China is set to open to navigation on September 16th. It'll lower total logistics costs by up to 30% and save more than 5 billion yuan in transportation costs, or about $740 million every year. Shipping via the canal to the sea shortens the inland river voyage by around 560 kilometers compared with the traditional route. The waterway in Guangxi is China's first major river-to-sea canal planned and coordinated at the national level since 1949. The 134-kilometer route from Pingtung River to the Beibu Gulf in the South China Sea is a major project along the new international land-sea trade corridor, linking China's inland regions with ASEAN and other global markets. The Emergency Rescue Command Center says forensic experts have identified some of the victims in the mudslide that struck Girong Port on China's border with Nepal. The disasters killed at least 43 people in Xizang, with more than 500 missing. They include 261 foreign nationals from 23 countries. More than 60 forensic specialists and three laboratories are working at the site. For more on rescue and relief efforts, Sun Tianyuan reports from Xizang.
2: Right behind me is one of the relief service stations for people affected by the devastating mudslide. People can get medicine, drinking water, food, and other daily necessities here. Similar stations have been set up across the disaster's hit area. Meanwhile, search and rescue work is still underway. And here on the ground, we can see a major joint efforts. Authorities, rescue teams, and local communities are working together. And for residents to move to safe areas, local authorities are now working with geological and other experts' teams. They're carrying out a risk assessment. And the goal is to help residents return home as soon as possible.
1: China's rolled a plan to promote the high-quality development of its historical heritage industries. It targets sectors with deep cultural roots that are seen as symbols of Chinese civilization. The Ministry of Industry and Information Technology said they include silk, tea, porcelain, and traditional medicine. By 2028, the plan aims to foster 50 enterprises with annual revenues exceeding 10 billion yuan, or $1.5 billion. By 2030, the government aims to cultivate a number of world-class companies and brands, pushing heritage industries up the global value chain. Huawei's unveiled its Mate XT2 tri-fold phone powered by the new Kirin 9050 Pro chip. It's the company's first new Kirin chip in 6 years. It's also the first high-performance chip that uses logic folding technology, which enables faster transmission. The Democratic People's Republic of Korea has held a commissioning ceremony for the Kangkon destroyer. Top leader Kim Jong-un attended the event in Wonsan. He described it as a manifestation of the DPRK's economic, defense, scientific, and technological capabilities. France's Ministry of Agriculture estimates that wine production for the year will drop by 6% from last year and 17% from the 2021-25 average. The ministry's stats service attributed the decline to a reduction in the area under vine production and lower yields affected by weather conditions. The pressure on vineyards is part of a broader impact of the weather on French agriculture and the economy. France's Minister for Ecological Transition said this summer's heat waves could cost the economy between 10 and 15 billion euros. The Mount Anak Krakatau eruption in Indonesia has affected more than 170,000 passengers at 8 airports. More than 1,500 flights have been suspended. Volcanic ashes forced Jakarta's main airport to extend flight suspensions several times. Located halfway between Java and Sumatra, Anak Krakatau has been erupting since Friday. Authorities said ash reached as high as 15,000 meters. Several schools have canceled activities while fishermen remained in port. Officials in Hawaii have urged residents

0: and visitors to prepare for heavy rains, flooding, and mudslides due to Hurricane Lowell. The U.S. National Hurricane Center has issued a tropical storm warning for two islands. It's the third storm in just over 3 weeks to target Hawaii. Hawaii's governor has declared a state of emergency to free up resources and activate National Guard units. And that's the news. I'm Shane Bigham.
1: Cutting through an overload of information to get to the heart of the story. This is The Point.
2: Facts over fiction. What is the real situation after the devastating mudslide that hit Dirong Port on the China-Nepal border in southwest China's Xizang Autonomous Region, otherwise known as Tibet? As of Saturday evening, 43 people are confirmed dead and another 519 unaccounted for on the Chinese side. In Nepal, more than 1,300 people are reportedly dead and some 5,000 others still missing. And rescue efforts continue on both sides. A devastating time for both countries, especially those who have been affected. Yet, rather than objectively reporting on the facts, some in the Western media are using this as an opportunity to smear and attack China. How are they using this disaster to push their own agendas? What's the true story? Welcome to this edition of The Point, an opinion show coming to you from Beijing. I'm Li Xin. Joining us from Brisbane, Australia, Warwick Powell, adjunct professor at Queensland University of Technology, and here in the studio, Professor Liu Baocheng, Dean of the Center for International Business Ethics at the University of International Business and Economics. But before I welcoming these three guests, I would really like to introduce my colleague, CGTN reporter Sun Tianyuan, who has been covering this story over the past days from ground zero. Sun Tianyuan, thank you so much for joining us, for finding time to be with us. Before I ask you questions, I would really very much like to read you some headlines from the Guardian newspaper. Basically, three recent stories they have covered, they have published on this story. First of all, China is concealing the scale of the flood disaster. They were quoting Tibet campaigners. Secondly, Chinese control of information hampers assessment of Tibet flood damage. And last but not least, everyone seems to have forgotten that in Tibet, flooded families search for the missing and grapple with China's silence. I really want to hear your reaction. Basically, the Guardian newspaper, as I understand, is accusing you and your colleagues being liars, you know, that you're not reporters, that you're lying about what you're seeing, and that you're complicit in hiding the number of deaths and missing people. What is your reaction?
3: Well, Lucien, I think it's a very serious accusation. As journalists, we should take such questions seriously. But I can only speak for myself, what I've seen, and what we report here, how we do our reporting here on the ground. My colleagues and I have been working from the really close to the affected areas, and we have visited relief sites and spoke with officials, rescue workers. The information we report is based on what we can verify. In a disaster like this, numbers can change very quickly. The search areas is so huge and conditions are very difficult. Many people are still missing. Identifying the victims and confirming casualties takes quite a lot of time. That's why I think it's very important not to confuse changing numbers with attempt to hide information. As journalists, our job is to do to report, verify facts, not to speculate. I mean, not to turn unconfirmed information into headlines. As for the difference between the numbers on both sides of the border, I think we should also look at the nature of the disaster. The impact is not the same everywhere, but the population, infrastructure, area, areas directly hit were also different. So I wouldn't jump to a conclusion real quick right now.
2: Exactly. Until we have, you know, the evidence, we cannot just add up numbers, just come up with numbers that we can substantiate. So how are you and your colleagues covering the event to the domestic and international audience?

0: experiences?
1: Well, like I said, it's our responsibility to keep tracking of these numbers and the current situation on the ground. We usually do our stories beyond the official statement. We try to get as close as possible to areas, including affected areas and the community. We speak with community personnel and rescue workers. For international audience, context is very important. So many people outside this region may not know this area well. So we need to explain to them where did this disaster happen and why this area is difficult to access and why the rescue operation is so challenging. And at the same time, we need to be very careful with the information we report. There's a huge amount of information online. Not all of it, it might be accurate, so we try to verify the information before putting it on air. We also try to tell the human story. I actually spoke to an excavator operator who was first to clear the pass through the devastation. And basically, it's one mountain on that side and the raging river on the other. And he had to carve out the route from the rushing water. The current was incredibly strong, and he could actually feel the force pushing the machine around and even turning it. For him, there was only one goal: get the road open and get rescuers through. Mm-hmm. Eventually, he did. So our job is to report both facts and humanity in face of devastating disaster, and to give our audience, both in China and abroad, a clearer picture of what is happening here. Liu Xin.
0: All right. Thank you so much. And please take care, Sun Tianyuan. Thank you very much for joining us for this very special reporting. Sun Tianyuan joining us from Jilong County in Xizang. Let me come back to our guests here for the program, and especially Professor Liu Baocheng here in the studio. How big do you see the gap between the headlines of The Guardian and what you have heard from Sun Tianyuan, but of course what you have read from the Chinese media, including the social media?
2: Well, on the account of media ethics, there should be verified facts that to be released rather than really creating a fiction. And also there should be a times the stamp for whatever events they have to report. And the other is that if they are really quoting from individual or from the social groups, and that also need to be clearly identified. Otherwise, it could really be hotly misleading. And now, I think another ethical issue is that there needs to be a stronger appreciation for what type of efforts all people have really been involved. And also the priority is not really simply dealing with statistics, but also to rescue every individual life, even there is also slightest hope. So this is really something that's so much so important. So therefore, a influential media to uphold the basic ethical value of reporting truths, of identifying time, stakeholders, and also to leave room for verification instead of doing a conclusive remark. So this is, I think, it's a warning sign to many of the journalism that is there to look after such sort of issue, particularly in such a sort of disaster, and also in such a tremendous amount of need for collective efforts.
0: How responsible it is for such a well-regarded newspaper so far to quote one source, as the source as some kind of very, trustworthy source of information, because they are challenging what China is doing. So The Guardian is quoting, is channeling their voice without saying, in the great majority of these articles, without saying that this particular so-called campaign group for Tibet, first of all, is located near the White House in the United States. Secondly, has very close financial relationship with the U.S. government, either receiving funding from foundations such as the NED or, giving money for this kind of so-called advocacy activity. But The Guardian didn't say anything about it when they were quoting this organization, Professor Liu. How do you look at that? How responsible is that?
2: Yeah, I think

0: I think the key issue for journalism is credibility, and you shall really stand on a credible ground, but also for all the stakeholders that they're involved, what is really their background, what is their motivation, and on what occasion, what timeline they have expressed as such. I think this is something that's really the objective reporting is really there to review. And now, without the right credibility, you know, the situation can be misleading, even if you're really identifying a selective fact. And so, you know, that may really, you know, smear the entire picture that people really want to see. Yes, well, you know, because as I understand, there are roughly 90 American people that are involved, their families and their friends are really watching very closely over that, and they can get really very emotional over a certain issue, which is understandable. But, you know, such a sort of fictionary report without really verified facts, that can really further provoked such sort of emotional distress, instead of you know, giving people the truer picture over there. And more importantly, it's really the appreciation for the teams from more than 30 countries, from scientists, rescue teams, and many of those NGOs are really getting engaged over there. So, you know, there should be certain type of encouragement over the efforts.
1: It doesn't happen
0: rather than really condemning, you know, the...
1: It doesn't happen when it comes to China.
0: That's right. Or accusing the people's efforts over there.
1: Yeah. Well, unfortunately, you know, however, China may have tried very hard, you know, sending thousands of people, flying drones nonstop and trying to make the roads open, The Guardian will not say a kind word about China. I think we can forget about that. Rather, it's quoting this Washington-based so-called rights group saying there are more homes or more people who have been damaged or hurt or missing than the official number. How do they know?
0: Well, I think based on the logic deduction, there could be, because there are a lot of missing people that are not really identified. But without really having information on the ground, and simply you start from conclusion and then to lead to a falsified facts, and then you bring another conclusion, and this is not really ethically responsible. So therefore, you know, what is really needed is really to verify, and also to have more communication with people on the ground, like our reporters and many other reporters that are going on, rescue teams. And also, there should also be understanding that the affected area is so large, the whole chain is so long, that you know, people from different sides are reporting different numbers at different time slots. So this is a really a factual issue that's over there. And now, you know, as I said, the priority is really to save people instead of blaming people.
2: From north to south, east to west, people in China are chasing their dreams and leaving their mark. Want to know how they beat the odds and made a difference? Footprints brings you the true life stories of their journeys.
1: Warwick, let me come to you. It seems that's exactly what has been happening when something strikes, you know, a natural disaster, an accident or something negative. It's always, I was actually kind of expecting something like this to happen, and surprise, surprise, you know, you're seeing this kind of media reports. Warwick, how do you look at it?
3: Well, as you intimate, Liu Xin, there is no surprise at all in the way that the mainstream Western press has approached this particular disaster. It tends to operate on the basis of script before evidence, and it is driven by, I guess, an institutionalized ethos of sensationalization. If it bleeds, it leads, and ultimately, of course, painting China in as bad a light as it possibly can. Let's not forget, though, and this is really a question that the Western mainstream media needs to take a good hard look in the mirror on itself, is the fact is that mainstream Western media's trust within their own societies is at historic

0: historic lows. Gallup surveys, for instance, have shown that public confidence in the mass media, newspapers, television, radio, has dropped to as low as 28%. And 70% of American adults, so that's 70%, 7 out of 10, have expressed not very much or not at all confidence in Western mainstream media. Pew Research has also reinforced these findings, underscoring deep sense of distrust in the way that the mainstream Western media now reports on the news. It doesn't report, it actually makes up stories and fabricates issues to suit narratives. The Edelman Trust Barometer, which has been run independently for many, many years, also shows that media institutions is at rock bottom, Liu Xin. So it doesn't surprise us. This is really another example of Western media doing what we all expect it to do now. But frankly, its trust levels in its own societies are so low that it's hard to take them with any seriousness at all.
1: Well, because basically, Warwick, while you were talking, we were seeing images coming out of Xizang, out of the stricken areas where people were being taken care of. You know, they were given medical checkups, they were given food, they were given temporary shelters. You know, Tibetan people, of course, and I suppose there are other people of other ethnic minority background or, you know, foreign nationals, whoever may need help. Actually, I understand the Chinese government has also extended help to Nepalese who may have been working in and out of the Jurong port. So as you say, it seems that so long as these images go out on air or go out on social media, the newspapers such as The Guardian, you know, their so-called rights group will immediately be debunked as lies. And yet it seems that there is no shame. Warwick, I want to stay with you. There's no shame that they're able to put out these headlines and make it sound as if it's truth, treating their readers as plain idiots. I'm sorry to use these words.
0: Yeah, look, look, there is an all care, no responsibility attitude now. Western mainstream media has literally descended into nothing better than tabloid style reportage. It's not really reportage at all. They have a predetermined script, they're not interested in evidence, and the evidence from public surveys in the Western societies themselves confirms that the majority of people have seen through the way that the mainstream media works now. They no longer have any credibility, and as the public, widespread, open source data availability continues to grow around the world, the credibility of the mainstream is continually being debunked. They really need to just take a good hard look at themselves in the mirror, perhaps even have a cold shower and start from scratch. They have no credibility, and it's just desperate, you know, behavior from them now, seeking to sort of have clickbait and that sort of stuff. I mean, these are disasters. These are human lives at stake, and what they want to do is sensationalize, you know, difficult circumstances, instead of actually verifying information and making sure that people are aware of what is genuinely happening rather than running agendas. The fact that they run off and get comments from vested interest groups, who incidentally aren't just based a little stroll down from the White House, but are actually supported by the National Endowment for Democracy and other congressionally funded organizations, specifically with a remit to destabilize circumstances around the world that aren't in America's interests, speaks volumes for the role that the modern Western media plays and how tightly intertwined they are within the broader American geopolitical agenda.
2: I think, you know, the people with common sense would ask, what is the motivation for China to conceal such sort of information? And what is the possibility for China, to, even if they really want to conceal the information, because everything is under spotlights and there are so many reporting over there, satellites are really watching over there. So, you know, it's totally groundless. It's really, as you mentioned, it's really playing down people's, you know, the basic sense of rationality.
1: It's indecent in my eyes. But I want to understand a little bit more about the agenda that's going on here. The Guardian newspaper particularly quotes from this organization, Professor Liu, called the International Campaign for Tibet. What are they campaigning? What's their agenda? Why is The Guardian channeling their voice and their voice alone?
2: Well, they really wanted to use actually the specific situation going on over there, and the are showing a very different opinion and deviating opinion over how Chinese central government are treating Tibet, and also they accuse the restriction of you know, free pass to that area. As a matter of fact, that you know, everyone in the world actually with a common sense knows that the Tibetan or the Xizang people are really changing tremendously. You know, it's really epoch making with the Chinese the poverty relief efforts, with the contribution from the rest part of China in terms of the economic, educational, and cultural activities over there. So it's really the China's integration program that helps the that area to prosper. And more importantly, recent efforts really are there to set up the renewable energy devices and building water, the hydropowers, etc. That's going not only benefit the Xizang area alone, but that can also be shared by the rest of the neighboring countries, including Nepal. So this is something that cannot really be oversighted with selective stories and also with fictions, you know, over what is actually going on in Tibet.
1: Warwick, once again, it seems that some people are not happy to see that Tibetan people are taken care of, you know, the disaster-stricken or affected families are taken care of, that they're living in these nice, clean places, they're given warm food. What is the agenda for groups such as the NED, such as the International Campaign for Tibet, channeled by people that work in The Guardian in this particular section? What are they trying to achieve? What are they trying to advocate?
0: Well, they've long been part of the so-called Tibetan independence movement going back to the late 1980s when it was first established. And they have long been supported by the American political establishment through direct funding from the Congress, as well as indirect funding through assorted fundraising means. The agenda ultimately is to continue to provoke and destabilize this part of China so as to advance America's broader geopolitical interest in this area. Let's not forget that this year alone, the Congress has already appropriated some $23 million US specifically for Tibet-related programs, not to mention the additional resources that have been plowed into the NED and other so-called NGOs. And of course, we have continued propaganda-related funding being channeled through organizations such as the Voice of America and other things like that. So,
1: and so-called free Asia, that radio, they so-called free. Yeah.
0: All of them. That's right. And the aim here has been part of long-standing American foreign policy practice, which is to undertake and prosecute information warfare, so as to destabilize countries that they view as adversaries, or at least not as friendly countries. Their aim is to build cells within countries that can be activated to cause internal instabilities. And they've done this in many parts of the world. They've done it in Latin America, well documented. They've done it in Eastern Europe and continue to do so there. And of course, they've been doing it in and around China for a long time. They've had their hands deeply in the Hong Kong issues, and they've been heavily involved in the Tibetan issues and, of course, the Xinjiang issues for many, many decades. It's par for the course. They haven't learned their lessons. They're using the media, which has zero credibility now, to prosecute their destabilization campaigns instead of actually rejoicing in the reality that the quality of life of people today in Xizang and in other parts of China has improved immeasurably. Compared to 1959, the standard of living, the levels of education, the levels of health and longevity have all improved beyond...
1: So when you talk about that, because we don't have much time, I do think we need to go a little bit deeper as a wrap-up to the psyche, the international, you know, public psyche, somehow thinking the ode to bed was some kind of paradise.

0: You know, there is a certain feeling of nostalgia. Warwick, help us with that. What is the true picture in 1 minute, please?
1: Look, Old Tibet was a feudal theocracy in which a theocratic elite denied education for young people, particularly young girls, and it took in young boys into the monasteries and used them and abused them. It was a feudal system with slaves. That's the reality of how old Tibet was. And the standard of living, standard of education, healthcare, etc., was at such poor levels that it was intolerable for the vast majority of ordinary people. Yeah. It was a theocratic elite that ran the show.
0: Slavery system, in one word.
1: Yeah.
0: We have to leave it there. Warwick Powell from Australia, Professor Liu Baocheng, and of course, earlier, our reporter Sun Tianyu joining us from Ground Zero. With that, we come to the end of this special edition of The Point with me, Liu Xin. As always, you can follow us on Facebook, YouTube, under the handle Liu Xin in Beijing. On behalf of the whole team, thank you for joining us. You've got The Point.
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0: Some say Chinese is one of the most difficult languages in the world, and learning it is almost impossible.
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8: Hello and welcome to Global Business, and I'm Lincoln Humphreys, and here are the headlines we're tracking for you right now. Capital boost. Eight of China's central financial heavyweights have unveiled recapitalization plans with a combined 360 billion yuan, more than $53 billion, to strengthen their core Tier 1 capital. Market pivots will assess the Hang Seng Index constituent stocks adjustments, signalling a shift toward more exposure to AI, high-end manufacturing and semiconductor listings, trimming the dominance of traditional finance and property sectors. And international exposure. Chinese consumer tech firms are increasingly aiming for overseas market growth, exhibiting a diverse array of new products at this year's IFA Berlin, one of the world's largest trade fairs for consumer electronics and home appliances. Eight central financial enterprises have unveiled plans to strengthen their core Tier 1 capital. The enterprises, including the Industrial and Commercial Bank of China, are set to receive a combined 360 billion yuan, or more than $53 billion, with the Ministry of Finance directly contributing 300 billion yuan. In the second quarter, major state banks reported improved non-performing loan ratios, while central insurers maintained solvency within a safe range. Experts say the capital replenishment is a forward-looking policy measure that is expected to further strengthen the financial institutions' sound operations, enhance their ability to withstand risks, and improve their capacity to serve the real economy.
9: The institutions that received capital injections have used the funds effectively to support the real economy. Their loan growth has outpaced the industry average, underscoring their role as key lenders to the real sector.
10: Policy banks serve national strategies and shore up weak links in the economy. Their projects are long-term, capital-intensive, and yield modest financial returns, but carry strong social and strategic value. With additional capital, they can better play a counter-cyclical role and provide stable medium to long-term funding for major projects, industrial transformation, and economic weak links.
8: For more on the implications of this massive capital injection, we're joined by Mr. Chu Qiang, a fellow at the Belt and Road Research Center at Minzu University of China. Thank you for joining us on the show. So the Ministry of Finance is leading a roughly US $54 billion coordinated capital injection into major state banks and insurers, the largest such move in almost two decades. Beyond balance sheet repair, what strategic signal is Beijing sending to markets here and regulators and households about the state's role in stabilizing the financial system?
11: Well, Lincoln, actually, I think this is a very important message to the whole sector of the business of the banking. That is, China is trying to renovate the whole business model and also improve the quality of the banking sector. But I think one message you got wrong outside there is people think this is probably a temporarily made decision, but actually it's not. This decision, I don't know why it's been caught so many attention, but actually has been written on the budget report actually, you know, like 3 years ago. Last year, we have already done the same thing for other two very big banks in China, like the CCB and also Bank of China. And now this is ABC, the Agricultural Bank of China, and also ICBC, Industrial Commercial Bank of China. So I think that's already been on the plan for a very, very long time. It's not for any kind of the relief, but it's more like a preliminary or preemptive, supplementary for the capitals. And I think this is a very important thing is that, in the whole China, in all these 3 years, China has been implementing what we call this new quality force of the development, right? So banking sector actually has been implementing lots of the fund for those manufacturing, you know, smart making and also the new quality productive force, sectors. So actually, this will consume lots of the capital. So according to the playbook of the Ministry of the Finance, this is time to help those big banks supplement more of the Tier 1 capitals to meet the standard of the Basel III.
8: So how exactly will this fresh core Tier 1 capital improve the loss absorption, lending capacity and solvency buffers at institutions like ICBC, the Agricultural Bank of China, China Life and the PICC? And what residual risks could still limit the stabilization effect?
11: Well, I think one thing we need to understand is that, you know, in the past 3 years, what we should say in the at the end of the 14th five-year program and also in the beginning of the 15th five-year program, one of the Chinese national plan is, you know, the new quality productive force. And when we're investing in the battery, in the solar farm, in AI, is very different from previous, you know, technology revolution. This round of the technology revolution is very capital intensive. You know, lots of the capital will be consumed. And in the past 3 years, I think Chinese banking sectors actually has been lending very positively to many players. That's the reason why you're seeing that in the past 3 years, the gross board, you know, the GM board in the A-share market is also growing very fast. We've got lots of star companies like the Changxing memory companies and also like the Unitree robot. And all that actually has become, you know, very iconic borrowers. That's a reason why we're consuming the Tier 1 capitals. And also, according to the Basel III, which is the strictest, you know, requirement for the banks, you know, usually the Tier 1 capital only requires you get 4.5% of the capitals. And the supplementary, extend a little bit, it's another 2.5%, which is 7%. And also for the systematic important bank, we're talking about another 2%, so which is 9%. But according to Chinese regulators, we're even have a higher standard required on that. So for the big five banking sectors, the big banking companies, our requirement is more than 9.5%. And in a practice, it's usually about 10% to 15%. So which means Chinese regulators put on another 30%

0: and extra requirement on the Chinese banking sectors. So on one hand, the lending, you know, activities are very proactive, but on the other hand, we want to make sure for 130% sure that is we're going to be safe. Of course, we're still facing some residue risks. For example, we're still have some, you know, debt trying to be written off in housing sectors, in the local financing platform. But as all this year has been going, many kind of this kind of the risk has already been mitigated. So I don't think this has been the main reason. The main reason is try to supplement the consumption in the capital facing the growing investment and the lending activities in this new quality productive forces sectors.
1: Thank you very much, Chu Qiang. Appreciate your expertise and insight. He's from the Minzu University of China. China has rolled out a new plan to promote the high-quality development of its historical heritage industries. The Ministry of Industry and Information Technology said on Monday the major industries include silk, tea, porcelain, traditional medicine, and craftsmanship. The plan targets sectors with deep cultural roots that are seen as symbols of Chinese civilization. By 2028, the plan aims to foster 50 enterprises with annual revenues exceeding 10 billion yuan, or $1.5 billion, develop 100 well-known Chinese consumer brands, and build several industrial clusters with output surpassing 100 billion yuan. The government also aims to cultivate a number of world-class companies and brands, pushing heritage industries up the global value chain by 2030.
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1: Hang Seng Indexes Company has announced the results of its quarterly review for the period ended June 30th, expanding the benchmark Hang Seng Index from 93 to 95 constituents with the addition of Hua Hong Grace and Weichai Power. The Hang Seng Tech Index will see Shanghai Iluvatar Core X Semiconductor join while Tongcheng Travel is removed. However, the most significant overhaul comes in the Hang Seng Composite Index, where the constituent count surges from 534 to 580, driven by a substantial expansion in the semiconductor and AI sectors. The changes were implemented after market closed on September 4th and took effect on Monday. According to a Goldman Sachs research report, the adjustments are expected to trigger more than $7.2 billion in total two-way passive fund flows. Technology hardware and semiconductors are projected to see the largest passive inflows at approximately $870 million. For some more on how the Hang Seng Index adjustment will affect listed companies and investors, I'd like to bring in Liu Zhixin, a senior fellow of Chongyang Institute for Financial Studies at Renmin University of China. Thank you for joining us on the show. So the Hang Seng Index is systematically tilting toward high-end manufacturing and semiconductors while trimming the dominance of traditional finance and property. Does this mark a durable re-rating of Hong Kong equities away from old economy yield plays toward hard tech growth? And how should investors rethink long-term valuations here?
3: I believe that this step could become a durable policy for Hong Kong Hang Seng Index. We know the Hang Seng Index is a broad-based benchmark in Hong Kong stock market. It reflects the overall situation and the economic development in Hong Kong as a whole. So that's a very important element for Hong Kong Hang Seng Index to include all factors that could influence the economic recovery. Nowadays, I think the new step covers or includes high-tech, new high-end manufacturing. That is a necessary step. But to influence this Hong Kong Hang Seng value, because the global market and the domestic market always look closely on the value increasing and the divergence of this index, whether they include a more broader-based index, and not only for traditional one, because the Hang Seng Index always reflects the traditional industry for financing, for real estate. But as we know that these two factors in domestic market are rather weak, also very sensitive to global markets. So that's why the adjustment on the new step for to include

0: for Hong Kong listed issuers there?
1: As we know that the Hong Kong Index or the Hong Kong Tech Index have some big challenge. Before years, that the high tech stock value only have a small portion of the whole value chain, 15 to 20%. This is quite small compared to the global market. That's Hong Kong, the market is really too small. So that's why we see this step on the reform will have more influences that to stimulate the more investors in the long run, not only for short term, but also we can see this Hong Kong index, the Hong Kong market is very sensitive to the external condition. For instance, the value of the U.S. Treasury rate and also the other factors from a global market. It's very also sensitive for the conditions changing. For instance, for Tokyo market or New York market or even a London market have already indirect and direct influence on the Hong Kong market value valuation. So this is a big challenge when we are facing. Nowadays, I think this adjustment can really two-way rebalancing of this traditional one and the new technology together could be well balanced and have a good chance to make this effort on the economic recovery in a very stable and a sustainable way. So that's why many institutional investors are trying to have more opportunities in Hong Kong market.
0: Thank you very much, Liu Chi-Tsin, Senior Fellow of the Chongqing Institute for Financial Studies at Renmin University of China. Appreciate your time. The IFA Berlin 2026 is underway as one of the world's premier trade fairs for consumer electronics and home appliances. This five-day event serves as a crucial launchpad for Chinese brands seeking to expand their global footprint. Our reporter Li Jianhua was there.
2: IFA is one of the world's largest tech events, bringing together consumer electronics and home appliances and future technology. And this year's theme is the future is now. So basically, it's really helped us to have a peek into the future. And there is just my observation this year. Artificial intelligence is ubiquitous, it's everywhere, of course. Investors and exhibitors and viewers are all looking what they can do in the physical world. Robots are everywhere, and you know, this is one of those events where you see humanoids, see robot dogs, you see a humanoid walking a robot dog. So basically they are everywhere, but a lot of people are just wondering what else can they do apart from doing flip-flopping, or they're doing a little bit of walking here or there. And also the biggest change, I think, that is the number of Chinese companies. So about 900 Chinese companies have registered for this year's event, 200 more than last year, accounted for about half of all of the exhibitors for this year, 2026. Of course, today I'm not alone. I have Manuel Fitala from My Dear Europe. Manuel, great to have you.
3: Thank you very much. Thank you for having me.
2: So what have you brought to this year's event?
3: Yeah, as you can see in here, it's super busy here. We have a lot of humans. We have also some robots here with us. So, of course, we're showing our newest technology. So, Madea is a very big home appliance manufacturer. So, we have everything from the kitchen to the living room to the bedroom. And, of course, from my product category, we have our newest AC, which we also showcase here. And we have a lot of super new AI technology in there to make sure that the end user's life, when it comes to feeling comfortable in the home, is really up to date.
2: Speaking of air conditioning, I know you're in charge of residential air conditioning, or RAC, at My Dear Europe. And this year, we know Europe has experienced repeated heat waves. So how is it boosting your business, and what is your strategy for the upcoming future?
3: Yeah, so this summer was really outstanding. I mean, also crazy in a negative sense. I mean, we don't wish for climate change to happen, but it's just a fact. The summer was really crazy. So we saw, of course, out of stock of AC units all across Europe, even countries that didn't have AC in the past, like Germany, everybody was looking for AC. Generally speaking, yes, I think the mindset also changed from seeing AC as a luxury to something you really need to survive in this hot summer.
0: Chinese companies at this year's IFA say their overseas strategies are evolving from simply exporting to building globally integrated networks across both manufacturing and business models.
4: Our global expansion isn't simply about selling a product. It's about understanding

0: what local consumers actually want, tailoring the product to their needs, and bringing it to life in relevant real-world scenarios. That's how technologies like artificial intelligence can truly deliver their value.
1: Our innovation has evolved from following others to taking the lead. This transformation is reflected in our core technologies such as AI and our future industry mapping. And of course, our business models transformed as well.
2: China has a real advantage when it comes about manufacturing. 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Some things we will move, you know, and we will have some TV factories in Vietnam or in other countries. We need to just have this flexibility.
3: 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And if we manage to bring all these parties a little bit together, using the strengths of trust and sustainability, as well as the speed of innovation, this will be to a great benefit to consumers worldwide.
4: As you sip your morning coffee, we transport you from the sea of tulips in the countryside to the exciting moments of table tennis worlds.
5: France 3-0 to win the men's team title at table tennis.
4: As you commute in the hustle and bustle of rush hour traffic, we guide you to navigate from intricacies of global markets,
6: international monetary fund has
4: tech revolutions,
7: to OpenAI,
4: to the El Nino triggered fires.
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12: It's one of the busiest travel weekends of the year, but for Americans, this Labor Day weekend will be pricier than normal. The ongoing US-Iran conflict is pushing up prices, and not just for travelers, as Nick Harper reports from Washington.
13: Short haul or long haul, costs are soaring. U.S. military action against Iran and this week's flare-up in hostilities has driven up energy prices, while tanker traffic remains largely blocked in the Strait of Hormuz.
14: Oil prices have gone up rather dramatically this week on new escalations between the U.S. and Iran, and continued Ukrainian drone attacks on Russia have continued to push gas and diesel prices higher.
13: Back home in the U.S., the knock-on effect means this Labor Day weekend is expected to be the most expensive for motorists on record. Gasoline costs around a dollar more per gallon than this time last year. And on Friday, the price of diesel hit an all-time high, reaching a record average price of $5.85 a gallon, up more than 55% since the start of the conflict in Iran in late February. Those higher fuel costs mean a further trickle-down impact for consumers, pushing up the cost of groceries, online orders, packages delivered by mail, really any product that's transported.
15: It's no wonder that many Americans are more worried about affordability than they were before the war began, before President Trump decided to start a conflict that most Americans didn't want in the first place.
13: But the White House maintains the Trump administration is not to blame for the elevated prices. With prices rising, the president's popularity is falling. His approval rating is now at its lowest level, with only one in three Americans approving of his performance, a perception that's unlikely to improve amongst the millions of motorists forking out more to fill up their vehicle this weekend. Nick Harper, CGTN, Washington.
12: Moving on to some other business headlines we're tracking this hour. The Organization of the Petroleum Exporting Countries and its allies, known as OPEC Plus, decided on Sunday to pause oil output increases in October. The seven OPEC Plus countries had been steadily raising production on a monthly basis since April 2026. Japan's foreign reserves plunged by $79.6 billion, or 6.18% in August, marking the steepest single-month drop on record. The sharp decline comes after Tokyo's latest large-scale currency intervention aimed at halting the yen's prolonged slide. And the European Central Bank is expected to raise interest rates again this week as renewed fighting in the Middle East pushes up energy costs and risks further stoking inflation. Inflation in the 21-nation Eurozone, which is heavily dependent on energy imports, hit a three-year high of 3.3% in August, well above the ECB's 2% target. Now to Côte d'Ivoire, where an annual event has once again put a spotlight on one of the country's most important sectors. As the world's leading producer of cocoa beans, the commodity has carved an important place in the nation's history and economy. David Mbiti has more.
6: The three-day event in Côte d'Ivoire's capital, Abidjan, attracted thousands of people. Inside the main venue, exhibitions showcased a range of cocoa products, from chocolate to cocoa butter, and innovative dishes that combine this ingredient with local sovereignty crops. Some of the exhibitors say their products were a big hit with the local crowd.
7: We are receiving very positive feedback from our customers, who are highly satisfied with the quality of our products. We need to incorporate more chocolate into our diets and understand that we export a large proportion of our cocoa beans simply because we do not consume enough ourselves.
6: But the centerpiece of the 10th National Cocoa and Chocolate Days was the Cocoa Fashion Show, where designers showcased bold, artistic creations born from the fusion of fashion and chocolate. Visionaries say the aim was to demonstrate that cocoa can inspire haute couture and showcase Ivorian craftsmanship, transcending its agricultural and industrial role.
9: I'm very happy to showcase the chocolate beauty of my country. Chocolate is something sweet, so showcasing this local product only gives me joy.
6: Cocoa is one of Côte d'Ivoire's most important cash crops and a key pillar of its agricultural and export economy. Economists say it's the backbone of the nation's economy, supplying about 40% of the world's entire cocoa bean supply. But the sector is currently reeling from a sharp drop in international cocoa prices, which are down a staggering 57% compared to last year's. This, too, was a hot debate at one of the sector's biggest events.
16: Difficult decisions had to be taken quickly, in particular the decision to set the mid-harvest price immediately at 1,200 CFA francs per kilogram. We know that many people did not understand this decision, but I would like to take this opportunity to commend the constructive dialogue we have maintained with all stakeholders in the sector throughout this process.
6: The Côte d'Ivoire government has urged stakeholders to stay calm, show solidarity, and engage in dialogue. It is also pushing to expand local cocoa processing to capture more value from the sector and has already commissioned new industrial processing plants. Many believe the new innovations seen at this event can be a driver of this value-driven growth. David Mbidi, CGTN.
12: That is a wrap for this edition of Global Business. I'm Lincoln Humphries in Beijing. You've been wonderful company. We'll see you next time. Goodbye for now.
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1: Now the news. I'm Shane Bigham. China says it's imposing provisional anti-dumping measures against Japan on a chemical commonly known as DCS, used to manufacture semiconductors and electronic components. The chemical is also used in the synthesis of silicon-based precursors. Starting Tuesday, the Commerce Ministry says authorities will require importers to provide cash deposits to Chinese customs at rates of up to 99.2%. Pinglu Canal in southern China is set to open to navigation on September 16th. It'll lower total logistics costs by up to 30% and save more than 5 billion yuan in transportation costs, or about 740 million U.S. dollars every year. Shipping via the canal to the sea shortens the inland river voyage by around 560 kilometers compared with the traditional route. The waterway in Guangxi is China's first major river-to-sea canal planned and coordinated at the national level since 1949. The 134-kilometer route from Pingtung River to the Beibu Gulf in the South China Sea is a major project along the new international land-sea trade corridor, linking China's inland regions with ASEAN and other global markets. The Emergency Rescue Command Center says forensic experts have identified some of the victims in the mudslide that struck Girung Port on China's border with Nepal. The disaster has killed at least 43 people in Xizang, with more than 500 missing. They include 261 foreign nationals from 23 countries. More than 60 forensic specialists and three laboratories are working at the site. For more on rescue and relief efforts, Sun Tianyuan reports from Xizang.
2: Right behind me is one of the relief service stations for people affected by the devastating mudslide. People can get medicine, drinking water, food, and other daily necessities here. Similar stations have been set up across the disaster's hit area. Meanwhile, search and rescue work is still underway. And here on the ground, we can see a major joint efforts. Authorities, rescue teams, and local communities are working together. And for residents to move to safe areas, local authorities are now working with geological and other experts teams. They're carrying out a risk assessment, and the goal is to help residents to return home as soon as possible.
1: China's rolled a plan to promote the high-quality development of its historical heritage industries. It targets sectors with deep cultural roots that are seen as symbols of Chinese civilization. The Ministry of Industry and Information Technology said they include silk, tea, porcelain, and traditional medicine. By 2028, the plan aims to foster 50 enterprises with annual revenues exceeding 10 billion yuan, or $1.5 billion. By 2030, the government aims to cultivate a number of world-class companies and brands, pushing heritage industries up the global value chain. Huawei's unveiled its Mate XT2 tri-fold phone powered by the new Kirin 9050 Pro chip. It's the company's first new Kirin chip in 6 years. It's also the first high-performance chip that uses logic folding technology, which enables a faster transmission. The Democratic People's Republic of Korea has held a commissioning ceremony for the Kangkon destroyer. Top leader Kim Jong-un attended the event in Wonsan. He described it as a manifestation of the DPRK's economic, defense, scientific, and technological capabilities. France's Ministry of Agriculture estimates that wine production for the year will drop by 6% from last year and 17% from the 2021-25 average. The ministry's stats service attributed the decline to a reduction in the area under vine production and lower yields affected by weather conditions. The pressure on vineyards is part of a broader impact of the weather on French agriculture and the economy. France's Minister for Ecological Transition said this summer's heat waves could cost the economy between 10 and 15 billion euros. The Mount Anak Krakatau eruption in Indonesia has affected more than 170,000 passengers at 8 airports. More than 1,500 flights have been suspended. Volcanic ashes forced Jakarta's main airport to extend flight suspensions several times. Located halfway between Java and Sumatra, Anak Krakatau has been erupting since Friday. Authorities said ash reached as high as 15,000 meters. Several schools have canceled activities while fishermen remained in port. Officials in Hawaii have urged residents and visitors to prepare for heavy rains, flooding, and mudslides due to Hurricane Lowell. The U.S. National Hurricane Center has issued a tropical storm warning for two islands. It's the third storm in just over 3 weeks to target Hawaii. Hawaii's governor has declared a state of emergency to free up resources and activate National Guard units. And that's the news. I'm Shane Bigham.
3: Daily news under Nala. analysis. We keep you informed and inspired.
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4: China announces a major capital injection into financial institutions. U.S. envoys hope for a new round of

0: Russia-Ukraine peace talks after meeting with the two leaders. And European Commission President Ursula von der Leyen visits Greenland to sign a new partnership deal. Hello and welcome to World Today. I'm Do Hongyu in Beijing. To listen to this episode again or to catch up on previous episodes, you can download our podcast by searching World Today. Our first story. China's Ministry of Finance says it'll issue 300 billion yuan, or about $44.2 billion, in special treasury bonds to replenish the core Tier 1 capital of eight central financial institutions. It'll cover the Industrial and Commercial Bank of China, Agricultural Bank of China, and major insurers such as PICC and China Life. The ministry says the capital injection will proceed on market-oriented and law-based principles. Officials say all eight institutions remain financially sound, with stable asset quality and key indicators within safe ranges. The move is expected to strengthen the firm's risk resilience and service capacity for the real economy. For more, we're joined by Professor Liu Baoqiang, Director of the Center for International Business Ethics and the University of International Business and Economics. Thank you very much for joining us, Professor Liu. To help us understand the move, could you explain in simple terms to us what core Tier 1 capital is and why it matters so much for large financial institutions?
1: Simply understand, Tier 1 is really the foundation for the financial institutions to operate. So the simplest way is that the Tier 1 capital is a financial institution's strongest shock absorber. For a bank, for example, it consists many of those shareholders' equity and retained earnings. The capital that can absorb losses, they immediately, without forcing the institutions to stop lending or requiring creditors or depositors to bear those losses. So in which Tier 1 capital plays the most important and anchor's role. So the stronger the capital cushion is, the more confident a bank can expand its balance sheet while they can still remain financially resilient. And there is also another important distinction between capital and liquidity. So liquidity is the cash that is available to meet the near-term obligations, where the capital, you know, our Ministry of Finance is really injecting into those financial institutions can be there to protect those institutions when certain asset losses or some loans that can really go bad. So you can think of liquidity as the blood circulating in the blood cells through the financial system, where the capital is the underlying structure of the bones and muscles. So that's why this is really a very decisive move. From last year and now catering into the eight largest financial institutions. So that's there to strengthen their muscles and bones so that confidence can be injected into the entire market.
0: The eight institutions are described as operating steadily. Their major regulatory indicators are within safe ranges. But if the institutions are already financially sound, why is additional core Tier 1 capital needed here?
1: I think that's a very important question, because this is really confusing to some of the readers, is that this is not really a bailout. And now when both those financial institutions and also Ministry of Finance claim that they are financial sound, and why such a large injection? Well, I think their calculation is that the capital is really ideally replenished before problems emerge, not really after the institutions become obviously distressed. So therefore, the ministry itself describes the institutions as operating steadily with steady asset quality and major regulatory indicators are being met. So if they're operating in a safe and a healthy range, so I think this is really a preventive reinforcement rather than a bailout or to deal with stress.

0: I think there are several reasons for them to do so, because the banks face the normal pressure created by expanding their credit while maintaining adequate capital ratio. So every additional loan consumes a certain amount of regulatory capital. Now the replenishment is there to strengthen the regulatory capital. And another consideration is that Chinese financial institutions are being asked to support economic restructuring from the advanced manufacture to technological innovation and green development together by also supporting those small businesses. So therefore, they are operating in the provision of providing public goods, which may have positive externality. So that's something that they need to target. So therefore, such sort of injection is really there to provide a better leverage for those institutions to implement the government directives. So that's why it is necessary and comes into the right time.
1: Mm. And the government says the move will also strengthen financial institutions' ability to serve the real economy and to support steady economic growth. So what are the key channels through which a stronger capital base could translate into stronger economic activity?
0: In the past, I think the dominant practice is that the government directly channeled the money into infrastructure building and supporting many of those mega projects. And now I think the channel is really there to strengthen the credit capacity of the financial institutions. It is not there simply through government investment into mega projects. So banks, with that, they can really extend their lending capacity based on a larger deposit, together supported by the injection of the government finance. And that does not mean that an additional capital mechanism can really produce as ideally a far larger the leverage, but it does really provide around the $6 trillion of additional lending capacity. So pretty much is really dependent on how those financial institutions operate and to ensure that they carry out the government policy direction. And second, it's really internal governance and the management so that they will be able to support the real economy, technological advancement, and those small businesses together with the green transition process the government has already committed in terms of carbon peaking and carbon neutrality.
1: Mm. And then, Professor Liu, how can policymakers ensure that the additional capital is used efficiently rather than encouraging excessive lending or creating new financial risks?
0: That's exactly the case. So more capital means the financial institutions can have expanded lending capacity, but where it really goes, where it should be there to support the real economy. So that requires a professional diligence. And now the financial institutions are there to support, for example, technological advancement. So they should be able to identify where are the technology innovators or incubators are there to be able to translate into commercial gains or support the government program, and then how they can really operate on a market basis so that those small businesses will not be neglected. And so that requires a lot more of the internal governance work, and also they require more professional capability in looking at the specific projects so that they will be able eventually to have a return on their investment and on their lending. So after all, the injection is not really totally free. It does not come from the blue sky. So they have to really return. And the Ministry of Finance is there to issue those treasuries. It's really a IOU into the future of the Chinese people. And then it's really expect those banks to have sound loans to have a better return investment while implementing government policy so that Chinese economy can really work more smoothly on the high quality growth.
1: And how might investors interpret this move? Could stronger capital positions improve the long-term profitability and competitiveness of these institutions?
0: I think most ostentatiously is that these big financial institutions are heavyweights in the Chinese stock marketplace. So those large state-owned banks and insurers, they are having very large market capitalization on the stock exchange and significant representation in the Chinese major equity indices. So their valuation, therefore, matters not only to those shareholders, but to a lot more stakeholders within the stock marketplace and also within the broader capital market. So from that perspective, the capital injection can produce a double effect. It strengthens the institutions' capacity themselves, and also it strengthens the balance sheet, which can really produce a potential support to their market valuation, and for which those investors can believe that these institutions are safe, sound, they also have bigger lending capacity, so that they will be able to either they directly the investing in those institutions by matching those funds, or they can buy more stock exchanges indirectly to support the bank's operation. So that's going to be expected, a term of a virtuous feedback cycle, so that the Chinese economy and government policy directives can be implemented in that fashion.
1: That was Professor Liu Baochan, Director of the Center for International Business Ethics at the University of International Business and Economics. This is World Today. Stay tuned.
2: Hello, my name is Alessandro Golombievski Teixeira. I'm a professor of public policy and management at Tsinghua University in Beijing. I am a great listener of The World Today. In my opinion, The World Today is one of the best China radio programs. In the world today, we can get the best news and analysis in what is happening now in the world. So please, come to join us.
1: Welcome back. China is becoming a popular destination for a new kind of traveler, the tech tourist. Investors and entrepreneurs from the US, Europe, and Asia are traveling to cities like Shenzhen, Shanghai, and Hangzhou. They're in those cities to get inside factories and robotics companies, hoping to understand how Chinese firms are turning technology into products at remarkable speed and scale. So what are these visitors discovering on the ground? And what does this growing interest tell us about the changing global innovation landscape? For more on this, our Zhao Yang spoke with Li Lun, Assistant Professor of Economics at Peking University.
3: So, Professor Li Lun, we are seeing a new phenomenon. Foreign investors and entrepreneurs are paying some money to tour Chinese factories and technology companies. What does this tell us? And what do you think is driving this surge of their interest?
4: Yeah, so I think this phenomenon is sending a clear message that a lot of foreign executives, a lot of foreign companies, investors are seeing China, not just simply as a low cost manufacturer as they previously saw it. They are increasingly seeing China as a source of competitive advantage. They are seeing it as a source of technological innovation, and they want to kind of join the tour to understand what are the potential partners, what are the potential competitors, what are the potential suppliers, investment opportunities, and before they can make, for example, strategic decisions to whether to enter China, to invest in China. So I think there's a lot of willingness to pay, actually. For example, there's a report that a five-day program is charging as much as $15,000 for these visitors. And I think these firms are also seeing a lot of innovation in Chinese firms, because Chinese firms are commercializing a lot of frontier technologies like robotics, EV, battery, batteries, AI-enabled hardware, and a lot of geopolitical tension and competition has increased this value of their visit because they do want to see the firsthand information. And also adding up is that China has easier travel access. The visa-free policy is giving them a lot of convenience. So overall, I think this has lowered the cost of visiting Chinese companies. And not to mention, a lot of companies are welcoming these foreign visitors as a form of marketing and also promotion. So I think overall, these foreign visitors, by coming to China and understanding what Chinese firms are building, can basically get a better understanding of China's competitive advantage.
3: Mm. And you mentioned China innovation. People are talking about the scale, the speed, and physicality of Chinese innovation. So how important is that manufacturing ecosystem to China's tech competitiveness, do you think?
4: Yeah, I think the ecosystem that you mentioned is extremely important because I think, the scale, speed, and physicality, they are all, building up a ecosystem that's shortening the distance between an innovative idea and actually a commercializable product. So, for example, China has a very dense network of component makers, suppliers, manufacturers, and logistics. So a lot of these could enable basically a prototype to be tested and modified and sent back to the production line. And also because China has a large market scale, it also creates a lot of opportunities for learning by doing because we have a large domestic market and it's going to allow firms to basically deploy a first version of this product and collect a lot of feedback, fix those problems over time and, put forward a better product. So I think manufacturing itself is also connected to frontier science, to innovations, and China is already, training a lot of engineers, training a lot of scientists, from our large base of universities and research institutes. So I think overall, the manufacturing in China right now is not just a final assembly point like we used to do. It's more and more becoming where the products are innovated first from an idea, and basically the first version of the products is introduced and the feedbacks are collected, and also in the process the cost is falling, and also basically new knowledge is generated from this process.
3: Mm. And the foreign investors, entrepreneurs, they are traveling to cities like Shenzhen, Shanghai, and Hangzhou. Let's talk about Shenzhen. So what makes Shenzhen such a unique innovation ecosystem, and why is it so attractive for foreign entrepreneurs?
4: Yeah, so Shenzhen's main advantage, I think, is definitely in its density of basically suppliers, manufacturers, firms that's, designing the product, firms that's providing the logistics, components, and overall. And everything is operating within a relatively small and compact region. And that proximity is basically lowering the time and uncertainty that's involving in making a product. Basically, you don't have to travel a large distance to find a supplier and so on and so forth. So the city is also combining manufacturing depth with a lot of investment in research and development. For example, the Shenzhen's R&D spending is reaching is more than 200 billion yuan. Or more than 6% of its GDP. And also Shenzhen is benefiting from the wider Greater Bay Area because it's widely connected to Hong Kong and Guangzhou and also Macau. So a lot of these, innovations spill over, a lot of these patents, a lot of these venture capital activities is shared across the region. Basically, Shenzhen is contributing a lot of the manufacturing power, the hardware, where Hong Kong and Guangzhou is adding finance, universities, research institutes, and other manufacturing capacity to it. And for foreign investors, I think because it's proximity to Hong Kong, the access to the market and also, this network with other cities are also going to matter. So a lot of, basically, Hong Kong is providing the entry point of a lot of investors who are interested in, you know, the Chinese manufacturing ecosystem. This proximity, this density overall, I think it's, you know, bringing Shenzhen to a to become a very attractive, you know, test ground and also, you know, production site for foreign investors.
3: And what does the rise of Shenzhen tell us about how China's innovation model itself is evolving?
4: Yeah, so I think basically governments are providing the infrastructure, the research, also, you know, some of the pilot zones or industrial parks.

0: But also, I think firms are competing very intensely, inside these infrastructure. Basically, firms are competing over their design, their manufacturing cost, their speed. Basically, everyone wants to gain a larger market share, but by providing a better product. So innovation is a result based on this ecosystem. So firms are increasing. For example, we're seeing firms to combine AI with the hardware with the cutting edge engineering skills into products that could be just deployed and manufactured at scale. And whoever get these products faster could gain more market shares. And also we are seeing firms getting more and more patent by securing their market share and preventing other competitors to kind of compete with them. So I think this this competition that's being allowed or protected by the government's measures, by the government's support in infrastructure, in research, in a lot of these directions, they're very important. And also I think the competition is the reason why the commercialization process is so fast, why the ecosystem has been built. And also in the future, I think China's model is going to move from just being cost efficient in the manufacturing process towards having a full innovation cycle that's basically linking research, linking engineering, and also fast iteration, and finally deployment of these commercializable product.
1: And Europe seems to be concerned about falling behind the US and China in AI and robotics. So what lessons are European companies actually trying to learn from China?
0: Yeah, so I think for European visitors, they're mainly focused or trying to study how Chinese firms can deploy a lot of these technologies, in a fast speed. Because sometimes for European visitors or for European companies, they do have the cutting edge technology, but the technology isn't diffusing to the society as fast as Chinese companies are doing. So basically, they're trying to see how digital tools or robotics are kind of entering the factories, how logistics systems are enhancing the productivity, and how companies are kind of organizing this ecosystem between how technology emerges an idea and finally become a commercializable product, how firms are organizing the different suppliers in the supply chain. So I do think that they could also learn from how China is benefiting from the scale. So the scale of the whole market is linking a lot of domestic production, supplier development as well. Because for a Chinese company that's selling a final product, let's say an EV, it's also benefiting a lot of the upstream companies that's making the battery, that's making the components, and that's scaling up effect. That spillover effect is going to basically promote or enhance the productivity of a lot of different companies that's providing the components. And for European firms, I think because they lack the scale that's similar to China's domestic market, so these spillover effect is probably more difficult, but that's definitely something that they could learn. And finally, I think there's a lot of strength in China's scientific research and also a lot of collaboration between universities and research institutes to companies. And I think those are something that the European companies or the European visitors can also gain from, because they do have a lot of very good research opportunities, research universities, but they lack this collaboration between university and companies.
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Welcome. I'm Elaf Ellard, economics professor and member of the Data Science and AI Center at New York University, Shanghai. 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
1: Whether it's about your education, the home you live in, or the items you buy, your money has a story to tell. 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
2: Hello, my name is Alessandro Golombievski Teixeira. I'm a professor of public policy and management at Tsinghua University in Beijing. I am a great listener of The World Today. In my opinion, The World Today is one of the best China radio programs. In The World Today, we can get the best news and analysis in what is happening now in the world. 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
3: You're listening to World Today with me, Dou Hongyu, in Beijing. Ukrainian President Volodymyr Zelensky says talks with U.S. envoys Steve Witkoff and Jared Kushner were very substantive. He said the two sides discussed resuming negotiations on the Russia-Ukraine conflict, security and economic guarantees for Ukraine, and a winter support package. Representatives from European countries, including Britain, France, and Germany, joined their discussions and the third round. Witkoff said the two U.S. peace envoys had some significant progress in Moscow and hoped that trilateral talks would be announced soon. Witkoff and Kushner traveled to Kiev on Sunday for their first visit to Ukraine after meeting Russian President Vladimir Putin in Moscow. Now for more, we're joined by Dr. Zhang Xin, Deputy Director of the Center for Russian Studies at East China Normal University. Thank you for joining us, Dr. Zhang.
4: Thanks for having me.
3: There are some positive signs now. Zelensky described the talks with Steve Witkoff and Jared Kushner as very substantive, while the U.S. side said it made some significant progress in Moscow. So what, in your view, is the most important progress made in this latest round of diplomacy?
4: The most significant, I would say the main known progress, because there's details of the talks between the three parties that we don't know. But among the known ones, the most significant one is the willingness from Ukrainian president to join a U.S.-mediated negotiation between Russia and Ukraine. And also the start, what we might call the beginning of a restart process for a possible trilateral political negotiation between U.S., Russia, and Ukraine. I think this is again, no real progress during this shuttle diplomacy by Mr. Witkoff and Mr. Kushner in the past few days.
3: And then what do you think are probably the biggest obstacles to having the three parties, the U.S. and Ukraine and Moscow, to get together on the same table?
4: The most significant obstacle is, of course, the existing huge difference in basic stance on the procedure of starting a political negotiation, and also some of the red lines both sides been setting regarding, for example, territory, regarding security guarantee, etc. The basic stance from Ukraine and Russia are still vastly different. That's unfortunately still the biggest obstacle to bring the two parties back to negotiation table.
3: Now, security guarantees appear to be one of the key issues for Ukraine. What kind of security guarantees could be credible enough for Kiev while still being acceptable to Moscow and to be realistic for the United States and European countries?
4: To be honest, that kind of security guarantee, the set for that kind of security guarantee, as you describe or as you define, is empty. If there were such a guarantee, if the set were not empty, we would have seen a much easier time to restart the negotiation. Or maybe some political deal would have been already set 2 or 3 years before. Unfortunately, that kind of security guarantee that meet all the conditions you just described for all parties doesn't seem to exist now. Practically speaking, I think there are some proposals on the table before that may come slightly closer to the kind of security guarantee you just described. For example, a demilitarized zone roughly along the line of control on the battlefield, and then introduce some sort of international peacekeeping troops with the help of some advanced technology that has not been widely used, should be good for that kind of peace mission, including use of drones for surveillance, etc. And then leave the territorial issues for the future generation, and also keep while Ukraine keep its de facto neutrality stance, Russia also promised not to launch any type of military attack on its neighbor within a certain time limit. So proposals like that did pop up before. And again, as I said, come slightly closer to what you just described, but still it didn't work out. And then the real credible security guarantee by Ukraine that still meet Russians' expectation didn't seem to come up later in a different format still. So we're facing an empty set now.
3: Still very difficult. Now, European representatives also joined the discussions in Kyiv. What is their role in any future peace agreement, particularly when it comes to security guarantees, reconstruction, and implementation?
4: Russia doesn't want to European country to play a direct role. United States under the current administration seem to be more or less on the same page as Russia's official stance. So that's the Russian and the American position on that. But in reality, I think European interests are so intertwined with the conflict between Russia and Ukraine. And also for any, as you sort of hinted, as any future political or security arrangement related to Russia-Ukraine would have to get some involvement of Europe. So I think the leave some room for European countries, either individually, some of the major European countries, or as President Zelensky at the beginning of the full-scale conflict indicated, he called for international consortium to function as a security guarantee. And the major parties in this international consortium consists of several major European countries, right? Either in that format or get Europeans direct support for any future peace and a security arrangement is essential. So I think Europe will play a direct role in any future real peace or political settlement. It's just at this stage right now, Russia and the United States were not interested in having them directly on the table. But I think sooner or later, you will see a European cannot be completely excluded, and it shall not be excluded from this political process.
3: Now, Russia says two civilians have been killed and two others injured in the Belgorod region in Ukrainian drone attacks. That's during a partial three-day ceasefire as U.S. envoys traveled in both countries for peace talks. So could the battlefield situation create stronger incentives for compromise, or will they make negotiations even more difficult?
4: That's really a good question. I think that's a question a lot of the strategists are wondering about, whether increasing battlefield losses, especially civilian losses, will actually make a compromise difficult or make a compromise easier. So far, the evidence I see, based on some surveys and also on some information from representative individuals from both sides, I'm afraid to say that the situation I see seem to move more towards the latter condition. That means the civilian losses, increasing civilian losses, battlefield situation only make negotiation even more difficult. On the Russia side, I've already seen this mentality shown in public surveys and other sort of reflection of public opinion that the deteriorating frontline situation make us more willing to accept a political deal, but only on our own terms. So that becomes even a stronger position. So I think that could make the situation even more difficult, especially for making a compromise or making some sort of credible compromise from both sides.
3: Okay, thank you very much for your analysis. That was Dr. Zhang Xing, Deputy Director of the Center for Russian Studies at East China Normal University. This is World Today. We'll be back.

0: European Commission President Ursula von der Leyen has reaffirmed the EU's commitment to a safe and peaceful Arctic. She's made a two-day visit to Greenland, where she met with Danish Prime Minister Mette Frederiksen and Greenlandic Prime Minister Jens Frederik Nielsen. The EU is set to increase investment in Greenland's critical minerals, satellite communications, and renewable energy sectors. The visit comes amid repeated calls by U.S. President Donald Trump for greater control over Greenland. Greenland and Denmark have rejected Trump's demands. For more, my colleague Gao Yingshi spoke with George Zagopoulos, Senior Research Fellow at CIFE, a European research organization.
1: Could you tell us why Ursula von der Leyen has chosen this particular moment to visit Greenland? What are the main geopolitical considerations behind the timing of her trip?
2: I would say that on the whole, the European Union is interested in strengthening its presence in the Arctic. But as far as the specific timing is concerned, I would rather link it to recent comments made by President Trump, who brought the issue of Greenland back to the agenda. So the European Union wants to show its support for Denmark and at the same time develop its standard policy vis-a-vis the Arctic. So a long-term goal together with current transatlantic tensions can explain the visit.
1: And to what extent this visit a response to the United States' growing interest in gaining greater control or influence in Greenland?
2: Well, the European Union wants to prevent a situation where the United States under President Trump will be able, then one way or the other, to expand its influence over Greenland. The European Union is determined to support Denmark and to support the coherence of NATO. However, at the same time, it is clear that the American power is stronger, and therefore the European Union wants as much as possible to avert a crisis in a period during which transatlantic relations are strained for other reasons.
1: And there are also reports saying the EU to announce an extra investment package for Greenland, including fields of critical raw materials, renewable energy, and digital infrastructure. So what does the EU hope to achieve through this funding?
2: A plan to be announced is not the first time the European Union is investing in the area. So it is a common policy for the European Union to do so. So we don't know much about the new package. We have to see the details in order to decode what it means. But generally speaking, it is placed in the interest of the European Union to do business in the sector of critical infrastructure, renewable energy resources, digital interconnectivity, and so on and so forth. Up to what extent this is sufficient for Denmark and obviously Greenland to host the American threats, we have to wait and see. But generally speaking, I would say that the European Union wants to motivate Denmark and Greenland to keep on the same track as they used to be before President Trump's comments about the new U.S. foreign policy in the area of the Arctic.
1: And shortly before von der Leyen's visit to Greenland, Iceland has voted against a proposal to reopen EU accession negotiation. So against this kind of backdrop, can EU's efforts to strengthen its partnership with Greenland sort of alternative way for Brussels to consolidate its presence in the Arctic area?
2: Well, as far as Iceland is concerned, there is collaboration between Iceland and the European Union in different fronts. Certainly, the fact that the majority of people there voted against the renewal of talks between their country and the European Union about full membership is an important development, which I would say is rather linked to their concern about fisheries rights and so on and so forth, and what a future, a potential EU membership could mean. So certainly the case of Iceland is important from a European perspective, but irrespective of that, I would say that looking into the European strategy,

0: couple of years to become a geopolitical actor, and we tend to see changes in different parts of the world. But the European Union remains heavily an economic actor with geopolitical interests. So I wouldn't say that the new investment package of the European Union, as far as Greenland is concerned, confirms that the European Union becomes a geopolitical actor. The European Union would like in the future to have the capacity to act like that in Greenland, but it is very early to suggest that it is succeeding in so doing. It is a process in the making, but more time is required in order for me to be able and conclude that the European Union is a geopolitical actor in Greenland.
1: As both the United States and the EU seek to expand their influence in the wider Arctic area, what does von der Leyen's visit reveal about this kind of emerging strategic competition between the two sides? And how might this kind of competition affect the transatlantic alliance?
0: Well, we are witnessing a period during which transatlantic tensions are on the rise. Greenland is certainly a point of friction between the European Union and the United States, but it's not the only one. There are several disagreements which are currently on the agenda. But more importantly, it seems that there is a lack of coordination between the European Union and the United States, which is heavily influenced also by the U.S. war in the Persian Gulf against Iran. So the Greenland case adds to the current misunderstanding, and I don't expect the two sides to be able to solve their differences anytime soon. So disagreements will persist. At the same time, of course, it is in the interest of the European Union to find a way and collaborate with the United States, difficult as it is. So it's here where we are. The two sides are now disagreeing. The European Union would like to collaborate with the United States, but practically there are many difficulties in so doing. We are weeks ahead. We're waiting for the midterm elections in the United States. We have to wait and see up to what extent the Republicans can regain control in the Congress, which is quite significant from a European perspective as far as the power of President Trump is concerned. So we have to wait and see this result in order to be able to make prognostics about the future. If the Republicans regain control in the Congress, I expect disagreements to continue. If not, perhaps they will be milder. So it is certainly linked to political developments in the United States right now. Obviously, the European Union is encountered with its own political calculations, with the recent example of the German election. So we have to wait and see, but I don't expect any serious improvement anytime soon.
2: That was George Zagopoulos, Senior Research Fellow and CIFE, a European research organization, speaking with my colleague Gao Yingshi. This is World Today. Stay tuned.
3: Welcome. I am Chu Chu Zhang, Deputy Director at the Center for Middle Eastern Studies at Fudan University. On the World Today program, we will dive beyond the headlines to uncover the stories, trends, and impacts that connect states across the globe. Join me on World Today.
2: Welcome back. The UN General Assembly has voted to replace the traditional world map with one that more accurately reflects the size of Africa. The Correct the Map resolution, sponsored by African states, passed with the support of 164 nations. The United States was the only nation to vote against it. The traditional Mercator map distorts the relative size of land masses by expanding those nearer the poles. The resolution promotes the equal Earth projection, which more accurately portrays the size of the continents. For more, we're joined by Wang Xingsong, Associate Professor with the School of Government at Beijing Normal University. Thank you for joining us, Professor Wang.
4: Thank you for having me.
2: The Mercator projection makes regions near the poles appear much larger than they actually are, while Africa is underrepresented in size. How much can these visual distortions influence the way people perceive Africa's importance in the world?
4: Yeah, you're right in saying that

0: in many traditional world maps, Greenland can appear almost as large as Africa. So in reality, Africa is about 14 times larger. So the distortion really matters because maps can shape our mental picture of the world from a very young age, right? Before people know much about, you know, any country's politics, economy, and population, they already have a sense of which regions look large, small, important, unimportant, and so on and so forth. So that kind of visual distortion can reinforce the idea that Europe and North America are more dominant, while Africa is smaller and more peripheral, marginal than it really is. To be sure, Mercator was not originally designed to diminish Africa. It was created in the 16th century for navigation. So it was more of an instrumental tool for the sailors. But the problem came later when this map became the standard classroom image of the world and has affected billions of people around the world. So in that sense, really, it really matters. And there's also a mismatch between the old image of Africa and the actual demographic and economic weight. So I think the UN decision is very important. It does not mean the Mercator projection is somewhat wrong in every context, but it does reflect that, you know, we have to make the size right and make the importance right by projecting, by presenting the right size maps.
1: And what is Africa trying to seek through this initiative? Is this a more of a symbolic gesture, or could changing the way the world is represented on maps lead to tangible changes in how Africa is perceived and treated?
0: Well, obviously, I think Africa is seeking something larger than just a different map, right? Mm-hmm. As Togo set at the UN, cracking the map was not simply an aesthetic issue, but a matter of scientific accuracy, education, and fair representation. So this argument is that Africa should be seen in its actual scale and size rather than through a projection inherited from another era. So yes, there is clearly a symbolic dimension, but symbols become important, you know, when they're repeated every day. Right. So now that the resolution was passed, the UN is encouraging governments around the world and educational institutions around the world to use the right projections, the right maps. But obviously, changing the map is not going to suddenly change the real influence of Africa in world politics. And Africa's development is still very much externally determined, to be honest, in terms of investments and political influence and so forth. But representation does form part of a much larger African agenda. African countries have been asking for greater influence. We have seen that Africa has joined the G20. It has played a much bigger role than before in terms of voicing the concerns and even shaping agenda in global governance issues like climate change and poverty alleviation. So it is, somewhat symbolic, but not really just symbolic, because with the change of the mental image of Africa, gradually we're shaping the people's minds toward their impressions of Africa and gradually shaping Africa's position in world politics and economy.
1: Mm. Now, the United States is the only country to vote against it, calling this resolution an ideological agenda and a distraction from more pressing global problems. What do you think are the deeper reasons behind Washington's opposition?
0: Well, to be sure, the U.S. representative does not challenge the scientific case for using an equal area projection, but rather Washington was trying to object to the language surrounding the initiative, such as cognitive justice, colonial legacies, and so on and so forth. The U.S. is calling this part of a broader ideological project, and it argues that UN should concentrate on peace, security, and other so-called more important issues. And this fits very closely with the Trump administration's broader approach to the UN, right? Earlier this year, President Trump ordered the United States to withdraw from funding 66 international organizations, just because many of these organizations are, according to the U.S., pursuing the so-called global or ideological agendas, which the United States does not like, or the current administration doesn't like. So I think the underlying issue is a very different view of what counts as legitimacy in international governance. And but there is also another concern that is, you know, this debate is around correcting historical representation. It also connects very closely with Global South demand for reparation and institutional justice and bigger voice in global governance. Obviously, the current administration does not believe that this is or it doesn't want to recognize a changing world order where the Global South is no doubt going to play a much bigger role in global governance issues.
1: And finally, very briefly, in about 1.5 minutes, apart from this map making, what other ideas or practices that we take for granted today may also reflect a predominantly Western-centric perspective?
0: Well, you can name many examples, and because for the past 500 years, the world was primarily colonized by the Western powers. And as a result of that, we've seen almost every corner of the politics, society, and economy being very, very much influenced by the so-called West, right? If you take terms, geographic terms as example, there's a term called Far East. Many young people, young audience probably doesn't know much about it, but just 10, 15 years ago, Far East was still conventionally called by Western media, and that refers to this part of the world, East Asia. But Far East to whom? Well, obviously to Europe, right? And then you have, you know, textbooks still organize modern history around European events, and like the Renaissance, Reformation, Industrial Revolution. Now, these issues are usually introduced to, you know, global students learning global history, right? Whereas in China and other global South countries, global history is being taught in different ways, or starts to be taught in different ways. So in that way, I think this argumentation and this resolution passed the UN regarding the African map issue is very, very valuable, because it encourages us to look again at many of the assumptions that we have taken for granted.
1: Thank you very much. That was Wang Xingsong with Beijing Normal University. And that's all the time for this edition of World Today. I'm Dou Hongyu in Beijing. Thank you so much for listening. Bye for now.
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1: Now the news. I'm Shane Bigham. China says it's imposing provisional anti-dumping measures against Japan on a chemical commonly known as DCS, used to manufacture semiconductors and electronic components. The chemical is also used in the synthesis of silicon-based precursors. Starting Tuesday, the Commerce Ministry says authorities will require importers to provide cash deposits to Chinese customs at rates of up to 99.2%. Pinglu Canal in southern China is set to open to navigation on September 16th. It'll lower total logistics costs by up to 30% and save more than 5

0: 5 billion yuan in transportation costs, or about 740 million US dollars every year. Shipping via the canal to the sea shortens the inland river voyage by around 560 kilometers compared with the traditional route. The waterway in Guangxi is China's first major river-to-sea canal planned and coordinated at the national level since 1949. The 134-kilometer route from Pingtung River to the Beibu Gulf in the South China Sea is a major project along the new international land-sea trade corridor, linking China's inland regions with ASEAN and other global markets. The Emergency Rescue Command Center says forensic experts have identified some of the victims in the mudslide that struck Girong Port on China's border with Nepal. The disaster has killed at least 43 people in Xizang, with more than 500 missing. They include 261 foreign nationals from 23 countries. More than 60 forensic specialists and three laboratories are working at the site. For more on rescue and relief efforts, Sun Tianyuan reports from Xizang.
1: Right behind me is one of the relief service stations for people affected by the devastating mudslide. People can get medicine, drinking water, food, and other daily necessities here. Similar stations have been set up across the disaster's hit area. Meanwhile, search and rescue work is still underway. And here on the ground, we can see a major joint efforts. Authorities, rescue teams, and local communities are working together. And for residents to move to safe areas, local authorities are now working with geological and other experts' teams. They're carrying out a risk assessment, and the goal is to help residents return home as soon as possible.
0: China's rolled a plan to promote the high-quality development of its historical heritage industries. It targets sectors with deep cultural roots that are seen as symbols of Chinese civilization. The Ministry of Industry and Information Technology said they include silk, tea, porcelain, and traditional medicine. By 2028, the plan aims to foster 50 enterprises with annual revenues exceeding 10 billion yuan, or $1.5 billion. By 2030, the government aims to cultivate a number of world-class companies and brands, pushing heritage industries up the global value chain. Huawei's unveiled its Mate XT2 tri-fold phone, powered by the new Kirin 9050 Pro chip. It's the company's first new Kirin chip in 6 years. It's also the first high-performance chip that uses logic folding technology, which enables faster transmission. The Democratic People's Republic of Korea held a commissioning ceremony for the Kangkon destroyer. Top leader Kim Jong-un attended the event in Wonsan. He described it as a manifestation of the DPRK's economic, defense, scientific, and technological capabilities. France's Ministry of Agriculture estimates that wine production for the year will drop by 6% from last year and 17% from the 2021-25 average. The ministry's stats service attributed the decline to a reduction in the area under vine production and lower yields affected by weather conditions. The pressure on vineyards is part of a broader impact of the weather on French agriculture and the economy. France's Minister for Ecological Transition said this summer's heat waves could cost the economy between 10 and 15 billion euros. The Mount Anak Krakatau eruption in Indonesia has affected more than 170,000 passengers at 8 airports. More than 1,500 flights have been suspended. Volcanic ash has forced Jakarta's main airport to extend flight suspensions several times. Located halfway between Java and Sumatra, Anak Krakatau has been erupting since Friday. Authorities said ash reached as high as 15,000 meters. Several schools have canceled activities while fishermen remained in port. Officials in Hawaii have urged residents and visitors to prepare for heavy rains, flooding, and mudslides due to Hurricane Lowell. The U.S. National Hurricane Center has issued a tropical storm warning for two islands. It's the third storm in just over 3 weeks to target Hawaii. Hawaii's governor has declared a state of emergency to free up resources and activate National Guard units. And that's the news. I'm Shane Bigham.
2: What is uneven development and how do we change course?
3: 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Hey everyone, this is Jason Smith, host of The Bridge podcast from sunny California. If you like the show, don't forget to subscribe. We love The Bridge.
2: Hey everyone, I'm Jason Smith, originally from sunny California, now living in beautiful Beijing. Joining us today is Dr. Michael Mick Dunford, Emeritus Professor of Geography at the University of Sussex and Visiting Professor at the Chinese Academy of Sciences. He is the author of a new book

0: Rethinking Uneven Development. Welcome back to the Bridge to China.
1: Thank you very much, Jason. It's a great pleasure to join you again.
0: It's a great pleasure to have you on. Minds like yours are how the rest of us learn about how to deal with today's geopolitical realities. So I wanted to talk about the book, and I have a lot of questions. The book places China's transformative role at the center of the move towards multipolarity, which is what we're talking about in geopolitics today. How, in your opinion, does China's experience illustrate combined development?
1: Okay. The concept, you know, the concept derives from Trotsky's theory of uneven and combined development. The starting point is the idea that economic development is an expression of unevenness. What he argued is that as soon as one country industrializes, a whip of external necessity forces others to follow if they can. And he also said that their ability to follow depends on their economic and cultural capacity. So, you know, in 1955, Mao Zedong said, "Our goal is to catch up with and surpass the United States." And it may take, he said, 15 five-year plans. And at the moment, we are at the start of the 15th five-year plan. Now, Trotsky also identified what he called a privilege of backwardness. And van der Linden identified what he called the handicap of a head start. So in relation to the latter, you can say that already industrialized countries often confront difficulties in scrapping old equipment and so on, especially if it's in the hands of private owners. Whereas countries that are, in a sense, embarking on industrialization can often immediately jump into the technologies of the latest industrial revolution. And in China's case, you actually see that very, very clearly in the way in which it's jumped into new energy, electric vehicles, robotics, also in relation to high-speed rail, a whole series of other very, very important technologies in which, you know, after its adoption of indigenous innovation, it's made very, very significant rapid progress. Combined development actually has two aspects. On the one hand, it refers to this sort of dialectic of compulsion, privilege, handicap, capacity. And on the other, it refers to the combination of things that come from outside with ways of doing things in one's own society. So, I mean, an example you could take is actually Chinese Marxism, because Marxism came from the outside. But in the first integration, China sought to integrate it with the characteristics of China as a society. And in the second integration, it is actually integrating it with traditional Chinese culture. And it comes through in very important ways in many of the pronouncements that China makes today on the international stage. Now, obviously, this idea of combination can be employed to consider the way in which Chinese projects are combined with the characteristics of host societies. So you could think, for example, about what happens to the characteristics of the products, of ownership, management, organization of the workforce, the character of the supply chain, when Chinese electric vehicle companies invest, for example, in the European Union, you know, where they're actually subject also to European Union regulation. So you can use the concept, you know, in relation to China's own rise, but also you can use it in relation to China's relationship, you know, with other parts of the world as it unfolds.
0: I want to talk about China specifically because, you know, we're living in a period where urban China is extremely well off, you know, compared to where it was, and rural China is still catching up. So in China, what concrete policy mechanisms does the book examine in relation to the urban-rural integration, poverty alleviation, and remote areas? You know, China did end extreme poverty for 600 million people. That number is debatable. We've talked about it. You said that maybe in 1980, there were 130 million people living in abject poverty. Will the trend towards helping the least well-off continue in the current rural revitalization campaign? And how is that happening?
1: Well, it's happening in part, you know, through programs for urban-rural integration. But you know, in relation to contemporary China, I actually want to start, you know, in the past. I mean, I think you should start, you know, with the land to the tiller. You know, the program that was implemented immediately after the new China was established, when, 700 million mu of farmland were allocated to 500 million farmers. So that was, in a sense, the first step in poverty alleviation, and a critical first step. And then you saw the collectivization of agriculture, and you saw a system under which, if you like, a kind of rural surplus was taken in order to enable China to start to industrialize, you know, initially in conjunction with the Soviet Union. And also, it established these collective enterprises in the countryside in order to create a market for machinery. So you can see the movement, if you like, of resources backwards and forwards between the countryside and the city, even at that very, very, very, very early stage. Then in 1979, you know, China decided to let some people and some places get rich first. But if you read what Deng Xiaoping said many, many times on that occasion, he insisted that once they became rich, it was their responsibility to help everybody else become rich. Now, if you look at what subsequently happened until 2005, you know, rural-urban inequalities increased dramatically. So did regional inequalities and so did social inequality. But when you get to the new millennium, China started to increase attention to these issues. So it started to talk about, you know, the Sannong Wenti, so the three rural problems. And it started to be concerned about the restructuring of the industrial economy of the Northeast and the development of Western China. So basically, at that point, you know, one of the key aims was rural-urban integration, which is also reflected, you know, in the poverty campaign and is also reflected in contemporary rural revitalization. But I think it's interesting to talk about the way it unfolded in the past, because in the past, one of the things that happened was that Chongqing was designated as the cornerstone of the development of Western China. It was to be, you know, the first area in Western China to establish Xiaokang Shehui, all right, so a moderately prosperous society, which was, of course, the aim for 2020 nationally. And it, you know, with Chengdu, was made a national pilot area for comprehensive reforms in coordinating urban and rural development. That was in 2007. So, at that point, you know, Chongqing, they undertook 3.6 trillion yuan of debt-funded, state-led investment in infrastructure and essentially in expanding the physical area of the city that could be used for development. It was recognized as a new area, which is a high-level special economic zone, and it tried to develop a series of pillar industries. And it also, you know, established, well, they call it a 4 plus 6 plus 800 company laptop computer manufacturing chain. And they also established, you know, this rail route to Europe. Those steps were linked, you know, with transformations in the countryside and the development of a pro-livelihood development strategy of rural and urban integration. And it involved some remarkable steps. I mean, in Chongqing, it involved hukou reform, you know, which continues to this day. At that time, in 2 years, 3.38 million rural people obtained an urban hukou and what they called, you know, five pieces of cloth, wujian yifu, which basically means a retirement pension, urban employment, public rented housing, education in public city schools and health insurance. They also introduced something called a land certificate system that basically enabled rural households that moved to the city who recovered their rural residential plot, their JGD, for agricultural use, for arable use, to obtain in the region of 30, well, in 2011, it was about 300,000 yuan to start up their urban life. I mean, I could explain the way the system worked. It was a very, very interesting system because anybody who wanted to develop land around the edge of Chongqing actually had to purchase one of these land certificates for the amount of land they wanted to develop on this market. And then the revenues raised were paid to farmers, and well, 80% went to the farmer and 20%, you know, to the commune from which they came. They gave rural residents support to develop micro-enterprises in Chongqing. In 3 years, 40 million square meters of public housing and publicly owned dormitories were established. They controlled, you know, the rise in house prices in the city. So, you know, many of these steps were then copied, you know, or transferred, you know, to other parts of China because it was a pilot project, you know, it was designed to experiment with policies that could be used more generally. So I think one of the things that I would say in relation to your question is in thinking about these things, you need to think about the way in which China, you know, learns from experience, you know, studies experience in a very, very careful way. And in the light of that, you see this extraordinary sort of evolution of policies. At the same time, you know, if you looked at the countryside, they had these

0: socialist new countryside projects in which they built entire new villages, you know, for rural communities. And then they established rural activities to produce farm products, basically for urban markets. If you look at Chongqing, Chongqing also was involved in poverty alleviation because a significant number of poverty counties and poverty villages were in the Wuling Mountain area, which was part of Chongqing itself. So all of these are sort of examples of an experiment through which China adopted a whole series of policies that could then be applied, you know, again in other places, but also in the poverty alleviation campaign. And also today, you know, in relation to rural urban integration, where there's an attempt, if you like, to increase the flow of resources backwards and forwards between the countryside and the city.
1: You know, we've talked about this many times, about the turn 1978 to 1980. And I feel like, based on our prior conversations, that a lot of people, including myself sometimes, make the mistake of thinking that China's development started in 1980. Could you talk about the kind of things that the party and that the government did between 1949 and 1978 to increase the prosperity and livelihood of both people in urban areas, but especially people in rural areas, and how development happened? Because if we looked at that period, we see people living twice as long.
0: Yes.
1: We see that people were living around 35 to 40 years, and then they were suddenly living 60 years and more than that. So how did this process come about? How did China raise people out of the century of humiliation which preceded 1949?
0: I think what China did in that era, first of all, was, of course, it established an independent industrial system, you know, in many heavy industries, which actually played an important role in underpinning, you know, its growth once it switched, you know, towards more export-oriented consumer good industries. I think one way of answering you is to say that one could read a World Bank report in 1981. And that report was very striking because it reflected on the data, that the number that you spoke about, you know, of this extraordinary increase in life expectancy. And that increase in life expectancy was most rapid, you know, basically through the 1960s into the middle of the 1970s. And it had a great deal to do with the development of rural health and education, you know, barefoot doctors and so on. But that World Bank report said that China, you know, is distinguished from virtually all other, you know, at that stage, you know, underdeveloped and poor countries by the fact that they had done far, far more for the livelihoods of, if you like, ordinary Chinese people. And it's important to remember, you know, that in China in that era, you know, a lot of things were not commodified. So a lot of things like food, shelter, and so on were actually provided in kind to people, or else they had these capacities to provide these things for themselves. So, you know, in the countryside, you know, people had a plot of land on which they could grow their own food. They were able, if they were rural residents, they were able to build their own house on that plot of land. So they had somewhere to live. They could produce food to eat, and many of them, you know, could make their own clothing. So a great deal of what they consumed in that era, you know, did not depend on a market income. The other thing was, you know, that once you get, you know, the population doubled, right? I mean, it wasn't just life expectancy. The population doubled from 500 million to 1 billion. And of course, at that point, once it reached 1 billion, they introduced the one-child policy in order to prevent growth. But in that period, you know, the growth of GDP, real GDP, was in excess on average of about 6.4%. I mean, it was an incredibly turbulent period. I mean, if you look at the trends in development, and that turbulence was actually driven to a significant extent by the extraordinary turbulence in capital investment. It's on average, you know, it grew at over 6% per year. The per capita rate of growth was obviously slower, you know, because the population doubled. And of course, once the population stopped growing, but GDP grew even faster, you know, after the reform era, per capita incomes increase much, much more rapidly indeed. And at that point, of course, more reliance was placed upon people earning an income in order, in a sense, to be able to acquire the goods and services that they need, rather than, you know, rely on things provided in kind. Although even if you look at the household responsibility system, you know, that was introduced, you know, in the early 1980s, with that, you know, rural people still had this GIDD, as I spoke about earlier, you know, a residential plot, on which you can grow food and build your own house, which goes to every rural resident. And they also, of course, all had contracted land. So they all had, you know, this is very, very different, you know, from the rural population in many other parts of the world, which basically doesn't, in a sense, have the kinds of rights to land that rural people had. And that, you know, if times get difficult, you know, that's something that people can always go back to. I mean, it plays a very, very important role in sustaining livelihoods. So I think, you know, I mean, to me, you know, China's development is a result of the success of this EPC. And it's also you have to remember that first period, you know, China was embargoed, you know, by the United States and by many other Western countries. You know, that embargo ended in 1972 with Nixon's visit, you know, after ping pong diplomacy and Nixon's visit. Immediately, you know, Zhou Enlai and Mao Zedong acquired foreign loans. And they use these foreign loans to acquire foreign capital, Western equipment, and to develop consumer good industries. And that actually was in a sense an intention, you know, in 1949. But I mean, the Korean War, in a sense, forced a radical change of course. And you also have to remember in that period, you know, China spent in the 1960s, you know, something in the early 70s, something like half of its fixed capital investment was spent moving in its industries to the center and west of China, to the so-called third front area, because they felt threatened, you know, on the one hand by the United States, which had entered the Vietnam War, and on the other hand by the Soviet Union, with which they had a very difficult relationship in that period. So, you know, I think, you know, the achievements of the CPC in that period were indeed remarkable. But I mean, the other thing that's very striking is this capacity it has to carefully examine what it does, and then in the light of that, you know, to adopt reform. And I mean, you know, we had reform in the reform era, but there was reform within the reform era. And then, as I said, you know, at the end of the last millennium, you know, China gives much, much more weight to common prosperity again and starts to address the problems of inequality, the problems of environmental deterioration and so on that had actually been generated in the reform era. So to me, this is just one process, you know, that is profoundly shaped by a changing external environment and that, you know, reflects a capacity, if you like, to, in a very, very practical way, solve the problems that are encountered and to introduce reforms that in many ways are quite radical. I mean, you know, to me, what happened in 1979, I should emphasize, that was to a significant extent a decentralization. What happened in the Great Leap Forward was a decentralization. In the time of the Great Leap Forward, you know, they started the second five-year plan. They had to repay all the loans they'd acquired from the Soviet Union. The Soviet Union took back the blueprints. All the Soviet experts left. So because they had to repay those loans, it meant the central state lacked resources. Now, I mean, because of a series of events in that time, you know, there were serious consequences. But what they did was that they wanted to mobilize local initiative. And in a sense, you know, the reform era was exactly the same thing. It was an attempt to mobilize local initiative. And in that period, they had to repay the loans that they'd taken out in the 1970s. I mean, China's very interesting, you know, because as with any country, you know, to industrialize, if you're a developing country, you can't do what Western countries did. You know, you don't draw resources from the rest of the world, suck resources out of the rest of the world and use it. You have to find those investment resources domestically within your own country. And that, in a sense, was what they did with the price scissors, you know, in the 1950s, for example. But, you know, when China acquired foreign loans, it made sure that it invested in activities that would generate revenue streams that enabled it to repay those loans. So it never got into the kind of debt traps that so many developing countries actually find themselves in. But at the time of reform, they had to repay loans. And again, so they decentralized. And they, you know, they abandoned, you know, the interest is this idea of local public finance. You know, they adopt this idea of eating in separate kitchens rather than eating from a common pot, you know. So these were trying to transfer initiatives, you know, to local government and to encourage local government to, and you know, engender economic growth and economic development. So that era, you know, so what I'm saying is that era itself can be looked at in a variety of ways. And I think this idea of the way they decentralized responsibility, you know, to township and village enterprises, you know, people assumed in household responsibility system, responsibility for producing food on the plots that they were contracted, the way in which local government, you know, in a sense, kept more of the resources initially that it generated, and the way that led, you know, to a very, very rapid process of development. So it's a single path, you know, with many transitions. And each of these transitions is addressing difficulties that arise at each point in time. And it, you know, it's a long answer.
1: That's a brilliant answer. I mean, I wish, you know, in the future, we should do another interview just about

0: about that period of time.
1: Oh, yeah.
2: You're listening to The Bridge.
0: But let's move on. I want to talk about geopolitics for the purposes of talking about your book and talk about imperialism, neo-imperialism. So mercantile and financial capital combined with centralized fiscal military states, imperialism, played a role in the European colonization of the world, of the globe. But this process was also replicated as neo-imperialism in the mid-20th century. In your book, you argue that we're at a turning point. Mm-hmm. How are we at a turning point now?
3: Okay. Maybe I can answer in three parts, okay? I mean, the first thing I want to say is that in that book, I basically examine the rise and then the relative decline of a succession of leading economic and political powers. And I also examine the relatively limited spread or diffusion of the advances that occurred in successive industrial revolutions, you know, in a sense, generating uneven development. Now, I pay attention, you know, to the histories and geographies of the ascent and relative decline of, well, Italian, Portuguese, Spanish, Dutch, British, and American hegemons. And I also look at the industrialization and development of Europe after the Second World War. And I look at the development of contender states, you know, such as Japan, East Asian tigers, and then especially China, all of which, you know, I would argue were largely pan-rational states. So that's the first thing. As far as these turning points are concerned, the arguments are also presented by many other people. I argue that the world is at a turning point in three respects. The first is Xi Jinping's changes unseen in a century. Now, what I think he is noting is change to a multipolar world without a hegemonic power, and hopefully, therefore, the end of imperialism and colonialism. You know, what Xi does not say is what he was thinking about, you know, that occurred 100 years ago. So you can only surmise. I mean, I sometimes think, was he talking about the Soviet and Chinese revolutions? Maybe, maybe not. Was he simply thinking about the ascendance of the United States, you know, to leadership of the Western world? But that's the first point. You know, we're certainly at a turning point, and I shall come back to that particular point in a moment. Second, you know, it's the end of an era that started 250 years ago with the British and the European Industrial Revolution. You know, the British Revolution occurred in about 10 regions. It saw then an extraordinary increase in global inequality, and it saw the center of economic gravity of the world move from Asia to the North Atlantic. And my argument would be that that era is ending, because in a sense China is emerging as one of the most vital centers of manufacturing industry in the world, and the center of economic gravity of the world is returning to Asia. Third, you know, I argue that it is an end of an era that started in 1492, you know, when Europeans used Song Dynasty inventions to put guns on ships, although they did develop their own gun technology and, of course, modified the types of ships that they used, and basically proceeded to colonize the world. So that, in a sense, was the beginning of an era of European domination of the world. So I think that era is coming to an end. The third thing, you know, I think it's important to understand why the West started to decline and when it started to decline. And I tend to emphasize that it started really with the crisis in the 1970s, the end of a golden age, you know, and in the book, I talk a lot about that golden age. Since then, you know, basically the average rate of productivity growth in the G7 countries has progressively declined. Basically, productivity declined due to a decline in productive investment. And the decline in productive investment occurred because of a decline in the rate of profit on productive investment. So you could say that at that time, a kind of productive model of development, you know, which existed, you know, in Europe and the United States, and indeed the United States, you know, up until the 1970s, gave way to a model that was more concerned with the extraction of value and a financial model of accumulation. And of course, a lot of productive activities were moved offshore. But, you know, critically at that point, you know, the United States in 1971 took the dollar off gold. And that in a sense, opened a wave of finance-led development. You know, the rise of market finance, increased reliance on financial assets, even in the case of non-financial corporations, emphasis upon the extraction of value from privatized assets rather than the creation of value. This is something that Matsukuto, who emphasizes in a new report that she's just published with her colleagues. So basically, you know, as productive investment declined, competitiveness declined. And eventually, as industrial economies, they were overtaken by China and by other emerging economies. And then they started to run large, well, quite early on in the case of Britain, very large trade deficits, budget deficits. So in a sense, what they were doing, they were spending more than they earned. Now, you know, if the consequence, you know, to put it in a few words, you know, of these deficits for the US was that its net international investment position exploded from minus $84.6 billion in 1990 to minus $24.7 trillion in 2024. So the United States' position came increasingly to depend on a surplus on its financial account, you know, which reflects its ability to print its own currency, which is the same also to some extent for European countries. So dollar seigniorage, the role of the petrodollar, a dollar-based international system, the sale of treasury bills, and it also relies on foreign investment in the United States. And then it secondly relies on what is called primary income. So this means interest, commission, rent, profit, dividends, interest on loans that are denominated in dollars. And they derive, you know, to a significant extent from the kind of control, you know, it exercises over the rules of the international system. What I then would, in a sense, argue is that it was in that context, you know, that these emerging parts of the euro, of the world themselves, you know, because the institutions were controlled by the Western world, started to establish parallel institutions of global governance, parallel systems of payments. On the other hand, you know, the situation that we're in at the moment is that, in a sense, you know, the Western elites seem determined, you know, in a sense, to maintain their leadership in the world. It's reflected in a succession of wars, and you could interpret, you know, what happened in Venezuela and even what happened in Iran as an attempt to seize control of energy, world energy resources. But also, you know, we're in a situation where the United States, you know, is seeking to solve its problems at the expense of its allies. But I mean, maybe we should come back to that when we talk about the international context, well, the context of the Western world in the international order.
0: Well, actually, I'm really interested. You're the one who introduced me years ago to the idea of the Gini index and of disparity. And we're talking about, you know, where Western powers, the elite, are actually seeking rent. When we talk about Europe and the United States, we see massive disparities emerging. We have 700,000 homeless people in the United States, and we have the world's first trillionaire. Like, do you think there are specific lessons for Western economies that are coming out of the fact that there is so much disparity in the West at this time?
3: I think it's very important to emphasize the change that has occurred in the West. I mean, there was an extraordinary contrast, you know, between what happened from 1945 until the 1970s and what happened afterwards. I mean, in that first era, you know, the European economies, they grew, even Great Britain, actually, which grew more slowly, grew at unprecedentedly fast speeds, but the fastest they'd ever grown. Basically, in that era, you know, regional social inequalities diminished. You know, even if you look at the US, you know, the rich got richer, but the poor got rich faster the lower their income was. So it was as if everyone was on a kind of upward moving escalator because living standards were improving. And it was an upward moving escalator, you know, in which the gap between the top and the bottom was getting smaller. So it's very, very important to remember that era. But that was an era of managed capitalism, you know, of Christian democratic, social democratic capitalism, with all the reforms, you know, that were introduced especially after the Second World War. But, you know, once you move into this neoliberal era, you see a sharp slowdown in productivity and economic growth. And as I said, you know, competitiveness fell, you know, it fell very, very rapidly in Great Britain. And then as that happened, you know, you saw this increasing role of finance. And, you know, and it was in that context, in a sense, that, you know, these inequalities progressively exploded. So I think, I mean, that I think that past is something that people often, you know, look back to and wonder whether it's ever possible to go back to that world. You know, I mean, but, you know, I think, you know, in a sense, I mean, I say at various points, I think there's a problem. The problem is, you know, that I come back to this question, you know, the fact that they spend more than they earn. I mean, I think, you know, the fundamental problem is that there are certain, these global elites, you know, and that these global elites really seek, you know, still to control the resources of the rest of the world, you know, to in a sense resolve these problems of the Western world. I don't know if that answers your question, but I think the growth in inequality itself is extremely, you know, counterproductive. I mean, in the book, you know, I deal with Italy quite a lot. I deal with the United Kingdom. I deal with other European countries. But I mean, in Great Britain, you know, Great Britain is an economy with, 22.7% of its gross value added is produced in London. You know, 20.1% of that is produced by the financial sector. You know, household debt stands at 180% of GDP. Well, just a matter of low income. All right. Money is basically invested in housing and stocks, and it drives up asset prices, and then that raises the cost structure and undermines the competitiveness. I mean, the fact that they allowed deindustrialization to occur, obviously, it was profitable for these companies that allowed deindustrialization to occur, but, you know, workers were laid off, skills were not reproduced. Education was transformed with much, much less emphasis upon engineering skills, STEM subjects, and so on. Infrastructure was, in a sense, value was extracted, you know, from infrastructure without renewing infrastructure. So, you know, in a way, they've created the situation in which you've got, you know, very, very serious social problems. You gave that figure for the United States. I mean, if you look at the UK, 30% of children live in households who are in poverty, and many of those households work. And if you look at certain regions in the UK, it's 38.3% of children in the northwest of England. It's 40.6% of children in the West Midlands. And then you've got these extraordinary social and cultural cleavages. So in a sense, you know, there's a multiplicity of problems, you know, that derive from the fact, you know, that, you know, industry was, you know, because of the differences in development, the differences in development world were in a sense a problem, you know, because you can see why they moved industries offshore, because the wages were so much lower elsewhere. But if you hadn't had that huge wage disparity, if you'd actually had a more equal world, you wouldn't have had that massive movement offshore. And you may not have had the same degree of movement, you know, into finance. So, you know, these problems were basically created, you know, by the sorts of choices that were that Western elites made, and it seems as though they're very, very reluctant, you know, in a sense, to change course. And I think, you know, the political system in these countries, in many ways, actually inhibits a significant change of course.
0: You know, it does seem like when you're talking about the recent wars by the United States and Iran and Venezuela, the kidnapping of the sovereign leader of that nation, that the United States is attempting to continue not just neo-imperialism, but rote imperialism. In the book, when you're discussing primitive accumulation and early industrial revolutions, what specific mechanisms of unequal exchange and colonial plunder are the foundation for later global inequality?
3: Okay. Basically, you know, this idea of primitive accumulation is related to the fact that the emergence, you know, and the reproduction of capitalism as a system, it rests upon, but it coexists with, you know, what is called primitive accumulation. So it's essentially the emergence of a class of private property owners, you know, who confront the majority of the population, which has very, very limited property rights and is required to sell its labor to the form. But it also rests upon the accumulation of money capital, you know, that is then advanced as wages and means of production. Now, in the case of Europe, you say, what facilitated it? Well, I mean, in the past, you know, the development of long-distance maritime trade, and then the growth of a system of public credit, of national debt, national taxation, you know, which financed national fleets and armies, you know, that enabled, you know, colonial and imperial expansion and that continue, you know, to underpin imperialism. It reflected an accumulation of wealth that was driven by massive, you know, colonial transfers. You know, things like indemnities, taxes, outright plunder to seize gold, silver, other valuable items that are not in supply domestically. income was then generated over, from overseas investment of this accumulated wealth. You know, creditors amassed considerable amounts of money capital, you know, including, of course, from the funding of wars. You know, the merchant capitalists and large trading companies, they advanced capital to, you know, petty household producers, integrating them into world markets. And then small peasant producers were expropriated, creating a wage earning class. So these were important mechanisms. And I mean, in the book, you know, explain how, you know, before industrialization, you know, these resources contributed to what is called the little divergence. You know, the little divergence is the stage when the North Sea area, this is very striking, actually. The North Sea area basically saw an increase in average real income relative to other parts of Europe and indeed other parts of the world. But what's very striking is that economic historians have shown that actually the level in this pre-industrial era, in the most advanced parts of Europe, which were basically, you know, the Dutch provinces and then later Great Britain, was not higher than it had been in the Northern Song Dynasty. So we're talking about before 10,000, you know? So, you know, the Northern Song Dynasty, you know, was extraordinarily advanced. So that's, you know, something that one should bear in mind. But I mean, through it, you know, the European world, in a sense, enormously increased its wealth. I mean, I could give various examples. You know, I mean, if you look at the Dutch East India Company, its net assets increased from 6.4 million guilders in 1602 to 40 million. In 1660, but they distributed 62 million in dividends to shareholders. And well, even more striking, you know, if you look at the first wave of industrialization, so that's 1800 to 1914, most European countries ran trade deficits because basically their exports of manufactures were less than the imports of commodities, you know, from other parts of the world. And yet, you know, these countries accumulated huge net foreign assets. It reached, look at the figure, 71% of GDP in 1897 in Europe. It was 350% in the Netherlands in 1894. It was 185% for Great Britain in 1914. So these are indices, you know, of the transfer of resources. But to that, once you know, if you go back to what Trotsky said, I mean, I agree with him on that. I don't agree with him on many other things, but he said it depends on economic and cultural capacity. You know, if you look at 17th and 18th century Spain, it completely failed to convert its gold and silver into commercial and domestic industrial investment. You know, and even the Netherlands, you know, once it started to decline, this cycle is repeated. You know, the Netherlands went into decline relative to Britain. In that era, you know, accumulating stocks of capital basically flowed into financial activities. So in England, you know, a lot of the wealth that flowed in from the slave trade, from the colonies, you know, from the rental of land, was in many cases used for conspicuous consumption, you know. And actually, we see a lot of conspicuous consumption today as well. So this is quite interesting, you know, the way in which this kind of financial logic, you know, displaces a productive logic. And as it happens, you see, you know, explosion of inequality. I mean, in there, I actually trace inequality internationally. And that's also very interesting, you know, because of the way it evolved. I mean, basically, it increased very strongly, you know, in Europe up to the crisis of feudalism and the Black Death. And then it declined dramatically. You know, it was an enormous drop in the size of the workforce, and that had a very large effect on wages and so on. But then from then, it just increased progressively, you know, basically up until the 1914-18 war. But that, you know, that marked a turn. It comes back to what I said earlier about the Golden Age, to what was called the Great Compression, because of course those two world wars and the Great Depression destroyed a lot of wealth. And then, you know, really from that period right through to 1970, you know, these inequalities in development actually diminished. But then, you know, once you move into the 1970s and the move in the direction of market finance, suddenly they start to explode, and they've increased really progressively ever since then. There's people speak about in the United States with sort of a K-shaped curve. You've seen that, you know, the K-shaped curve is basically the divergence of the income of asset owners from the income of people whose livelihoods depend on their ability to obtain a wage, the savings that they may have accumulated, and the debt that they're able to incur. So, you know, this is a characteristic of a society, you know, that is driven by finance. And I think, the attempt to preserve that world, you know, is what is underpinning these conflicts at the moment, because these you know, deficits, you know, attempts to cover these deficits by obtaining, appropriating resources from other parts of the world. And I wonder why Europe wants to defeat the Russian Federation and why it wants to decolonize Russia. Why? I mean, if you look at Ukraine, you know, it seems that it was the World Bank

0: should try to address its difficulties, you know, because on the one hand, you've got liberal economists, you know, who say that you need to increase the flexibility of job markets, you need to reduce the scale of welfare provision, you need to introduce debt breaks to control these problems of exploding debt. So, I mean, that's one argument. I mean, I think that is certainly, you know, it's a repetition of the kind of arguments that have often been used in the past, and it's certainly not an answer, you know. But there are other people who say the way forward is to restore relationships with Russia, because, you know, the loss of oil and gas and energy resources has, for example, had an absolutely crippling effect on German energy-intensive industries, you know, motor vehicles and chemicals and so on. And also is to build relationships with China, you know, to work with China in order to reconstruct. So these are important elements of a way forward, in a way. You know, I mean, obviously, you know, to move the flows of investment, you know, from basically extracting wealth to creating wealth. But of course, there you have this problem. You have this problem that is associated with the fact that still the return on productive investment in Europe, and indeed in the United States, is relatively low. So the degree of investment in productive assets, infrastructure and skills and so on is relatively limited. And I mean, so that in a sense comes back to the character of the political system and to the priorities of the elites, you know, the elites who shape the direction of these economies. Because it's so striking at the moment, you know, that even if a government changes, the policies don't change, you know, and the problems don't get solved. So you can see that there's clearly, you know, serious political obstacles in the way of adopting a kind of rational course, you know, and of recognizing themselves, you know, as normal countries, you know, that do not depend upon the unfair extraction of wealth from the rest of the world. Oh yeah.
1: You're listening to The Bridge.
2: Yeah, that makes a lot of sense in terms of hundreds of years of cultural affinity towards wealth extraction from other nations. It may be difficult to change course for those people who are currently in charge of a lot of Western countries. But I kind of want to ask you a different question. You know, you talk about the K-shaped economy, and we're talking about the Gini index briefly. We're also talking about rural revitalization, and we're talking about common prosperity and goals with of 2035 and 2049. And you're talking about flows of goods between urban and rural centers. There's also a process of urbanization, which, you know, almost 1% of people every year are becoming more urban in China, moving to urban areas from rural areas. Could you talk about how China's economy, the course that it is taking in terms of trying to raise more people out of other echelons of two higher echelons of prosperity? What does that mean? What is China doing? What's the goal? What is happening?
0: Okay, that's quite a challenging question. You know, I think you know, the most important thing that China has done recently is that it's basically adopted this course of indigenous innovation, and it's, in a sense, you know, trying to drive, you know, productivity growth around the development of these industries. They're industries of the future. They're industries of the fourth industrial revolution. And I think, you know, the first thing that will follow from that is that, you know, if you have a significant increase in productivity, then that lays the foundation for a significant increase in real income. I mean, obviously, you know, they need to increase participation, if you like, in that world, and in part to increase participation in that world, you know, it involves reshaping education, you know, so that there's much greater investment in the sorts of skills that are involved in developing applications of these new technologies, you know, rather than the sorts of skills that were required, let's say, in the other side of the K-shaped economy, you know, in other words, you know, real estate, you know, marketing, you know, and so on. So that is something that will only unfold, you know, as you start to reshape education. But I mean, that is already starting. I think, you know, other things, you know, like this development of AI has enormous potential. You

0: to transform a lot of services. No, the way China's using it is radically different. You know, they're using it, you know, I mean, well, first of all, it's open access, you know, so people can use it to develop applications and can develop applications to deal with elderly care, to deal with medicine and health. You can develop them, you know, to develop, you know, more manage cities, you know, in a much more sustainable way in terms of transport management. So, you know, I think what we're facing, you know, what growth accelerates, you know, when technology is diffused. I mean, I emphasize this very, very strongly. You know, new inventions are very important. But, you know, when you make progress is when you replicate them. So if you go backwards, you know, to high-speed rail, for example, you know, that's a very, very important innovation. But, you know, China's built, what, 40,000 kilometers of track. This is a very important thing about China, you know, about consumption in China as well, you know, because in China, you know, the share of wealth of households is relatively low, you know, compared with Western countries. That's because, you know, China has a lot of public assets. But if you think about, you know, the investment in these public assets, it creates this extraordinary high quality infrastructure, you know, that plays a major role in improving the quality of people's lives. But also, you know, of course, enables people, you know, if you think in terms of internet, you know, the internet and communications technologies and so on, this links, you know, people in these rural areas, for example, with the rest of China. So I think this is something that is often underemphasized. You know, the importance of, if you like, the quality, you know, of life, you know, is driven, you know, by the investment. It's not just in rail infrastructure, you know, road infrastructure, you know, the quality of parks, all sorts of activities of that kind. So that's the other thing. I mean, obviously, China faces a challenge in the short term in terms of providing employment. You know, I mean, on the one hand, for people in middle age groups, you know, who lose their jobs, and then especially, you know, for very many young people, you know, coming out of the education system, you know, I mean, China will find its own solution. I mean, it's something that's not discussed. But, you know, if productivity increases, one way of taking productivity increases, not in terms of higher income, but in terms of more free time. So, you know, what happens? What happens if people work 5 day week and then more people are employed? No, you know, Marx always said, you know, that communism is the realm of freedom. You know, it's a realm in which many of your needs are sort of met, you know, with very little effort, and so you've got an enormous amount of time to engage in all sorts of creative activities. So, you know, the creation of free time is really, in many ways, very important. But I mean, that too itself, you know, would actually have a kind of economic dynamic, because people would then use their resources in ways that would create employment.
1: I guess we're going to have to finish with geopolitics again. I want to talk about BRICS. We have, you know, the BRICS, and it's BRICS Plus now, I guess, Shanghai Cooperation Organization. Yeah. We have the China's Global Civilization Initiative, the Belt and Road Initiative, Community of Shared Destiny Initiatives. There's multiple of those. You know, how do these represent visions of an alternative to the Western liberal universalism that has come from, you know, Western philosophy basically being used as a sort of source of imperialism? How is this, you know, and what should people be on the lookout when they think about multipolarity and whether it's emerging?
0: Now, you know, if you look at present, you know, Western claims today about the moral superiority of the West invoke democracy, individual liberty, you know, human rights, rule of law, protection of private property rights, essentially. And they use these claims to establish a right to intervene in other countries, a right to impose regime change, a right even to go to war. So, you know, basically, these claims involve a deliberate conflation of what Xi Jinping called the shared values of humanity, peace, development, equity, justice, democracy, freedom, with private property, capitalist institutions. And in doing so, what they're doing is advancing Western interests. And what they're also doing is they're equating modernization with Westernization. And it's quite clear that modernization, especially now, you know, does not imply Westernization. And indeed, many parts of the world are embarking on new paths that reflect their civilizational characteristics. Now, you know, at certain points in the book, I compare Western and Chinese thought. You know, the starting point in Chinese thought is not ontological individualism. It's the cornerstone of liberalism. In Chinese thought, the starting point is the existence of the self in relation to others and a concept of harmony, you know, which therefore denies the view of Hobbes, you know, that man is a wolf to man, and that human beings are incapable of coming to any agreement on the common good. So you just have to live and let live. Aristotle also claimed that all physical objects are a combination of matter and form. And that leads to the possibility of the imposition of form on matter, you know? So if Western civilization imposes what it considers a suitable form on matter, you know, which is communities in other parts of the world. It's very curious, you know, the way this sort of philosophy, underlying philosophy, shapes or legitimizes conduct. Now, if you look at Chinese ontology, it's empirical. Which is very striking, you know, so is Chinese practice. And in Chinese thought, there is nothing that does not have a form. So in Chinese ontology, all things, you know, wan wu, they say, are considered to be in a state, everything is in a state of change as a result of its own inner potentialities, so, you know, and then their interaction with everything else. And it's basically underpinned by an account of causal efficacy that rests upon non-coercive actions that accommodate and enable everything, wan wu, to realize its potentialities. So this is a profoundly different way of looking at the world. And, you know, as I would argue, you know, if you listen to some of the speeches Xi Jinping makes, in many ways it's informed by this kind of world vision. So, you know, the core concept in China is harmony. So Chinese and East Asian visions are basically of a harmonious society, an international order in which you seek to avoid conflict, basically through the pursuit of shared interests, mutual respect for different civilizations and their values, and non-interference. And, you know, they're rooted in, you know, these Chinese concepts all under heaven, you know, tianxia, guanxi, relationality, symbiosis, gongshang. And as I've said, all of them emphasize the existence of the self in relation to others rather than the existence of the self in isolation, you know, which is a characteristic of liberal thought. So, you know, I'm saying that, you know, in a sense, liberal thought legitimizes many things that are really deeply contestable. And it's quite interesting to go to Chinese thought. And I'm sure it exists in other civilizations to find sort of an alternative foundation for looking at the world. And, you know, you said, you know, the book discusses BRIC Shanghai. You know, you can see much of that growing out of what I've just said. You know, in a sense, it provides some of the philosophical underpinnings, some of the value underpinnings, you know, of this alternative vision of the world.
1: You know, I have to say, this answer really surprised me, much deeper than I expected. And actually, I have a much greater understanding and respect for the Global Civilization Initiative, you know, that China launched with partners around the world to learn about and respect other cultures based on your answer. And I think I need to do a deeper research and more reflection after this. Wow, that was profound. Thank you so much for your time. The book is Rethinking Uneven Development by Dr. Michael Dunford. If you can get a copy, thank you so much for your time, Professor Dunford.
0: All right, thank you. Thank you very much, Jason. And hope to meet again soon. Thank you.

0: 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Hear the difference.
1: Now the news. I'm Shane Bigham. China says it's imposing provisional anti-dumping measures against Japan on a chemical commonly known as DCS, used to manufacture semiconductors and electronic components. The chemical is also used in the synthesis of silicon-based precursors. Starting Tuesday, the Commerce Ministry says authorities will require importers to provide cash deposits to Chinese customs at rates of up to 99.2%. Pinglu Canal in southern China is set to open to navigation on September 16th. It'll lower total logistics costs by up to 30% and save more than 5 billion yuan in transportation costs, or about 740 million U.S. dollars every year. Shipping via the canal to the sea shortens the inland river voyage by around 560 kilometers compared with the traditional route. The waterway in Guangxi is China's first major river-to-sea canal planned and coordinated at the national level since 1949. The 134-kilometer route from Pingtung River to the Beibu Gulf in the South China Sea is a major project along the new international land-sea trade corridor, linking China's inland regions with ASEAN and other global markets. The Emergency Rescue Command Center says forensic

0: Experts have identified some of the victims in the mudslide that struck Girung Port on China's border with Nepal. The disasters killed at least 43 people in Xizang, with more than 500 missing. They include 261 foreign nationals from 23 countries. More than 60 forensic specialists and three laboratories are working at the site. For more on rescue and relief efforts, Sun Tianyuan reports from Xizang.
1: Right behind me is one of the relief service stations for people affected by the devastating mudslide. People can get medicine, drinking water, food, and other daily necessities here. Similar stations have been set up across the disaster's hit area. Meanwhile, search and rescue work is still underway. And here on the ground, we can see a major joint efforts. Authorities, rescue teams, and local communities are working together. And for residents to move to safe areas, local authorities are now working with geological and other experts teams. They're carrying out a risk assessment. And the goal is to help residents return home as soon as possible.
0: China's rolled a plan to promote the high-quality development of its historical heritage industries. It targets sectors with deep cultural roots that are seen as symbols of Chinese civilization. The Ministry of Industry and Information Technology said they include silk, tea, porcelain, and traditional medicine. By 2028, the plan aims to foster 50 enterprises with annual revenues exceeding 10 billion yuan, or $1.5 billion. By 2030, the government aims to cultivate a number of world-class companies and brands, pushing heritage industries up the global value chain. Huawei's unveiled its Mate XT2 tri-fold phone, powered by the new Kirin 9050 Pro chip. It's the company's first new Kirin chip in 6 years. It's also the first high-performance chip that uses logic folding technology, which enables a faster transmission. The Democratic People's Republic of Korea has held a commissioning ceremony for the Kangkon destroyer. Top leader Kim Jong-un attended the event in Wonsan. He described it as a manifestation of the DPRK's economic, defense, scientific, and technological capabilities. France's Ministry of Agriculture estimates that wine production for the year will drop by 6% from last year and 17% from the 2021-25 average. The ministry's stats service attributed the decline to a reduction in the area under vine production and lower yields affected by weather conditions. The pressure on vineyards is part of a broader impact of the weather on French agriculture and the economy. France's Minister for Ecological Transition said this summer's heat waves could cost the economy between 10 and 15 billion euros. The Mount Anak Krakatau eruption in Indonesia has affected more than 170,000 passengers at 8 airports. More than 1,500 flights have been suspended. Volcanic ashes forced Jakarta's main airport to extend flight suspensions several times. Located halfway between Java and Sumatra, Anak Krakatau has been erupting since Friday. Authorities said ash reached as high as 15,000 meters. Several schools have canceled activities while fishermen remained in port. Officials in Hawaii have urged residents and visitors to prepare for heavy rains, flooding, and mudslides due to Hurricane Lowell. The U.S. National Hurricane Center has issued a tropical storm warning for two islands. It's the third storm in just over 3 weeks to target Hawaii. Hawaii's governor has declared a state of emergency to free up resources and activate National Guard units. And that's the news. I'm Shane Bigham.
2: Get a balanced analysis on both domestic and international topics within the framework of cross-cultural comparisons. This is Dialogue.
3: China unveils its new energy blueprint and action plan for carbon peaking during the 2026 to 2030 period. The country is striving to establish a clean, secure, and efficient new energy system by the end of the decade. But scaling up clean energy is only part of the work. China is also strengthening its grids and storage capacity, improving market and pricing mechanisms, maintaining energy security, and managing the continuing role of fossil fuels. So can China turn rapid renewable expansion into a truly integrated and resilient energy system? And what does China's transformation mean for the global energy transition? Join us today on Dialogue, featuring interviews with international experts on energy development and environmental governance. Now, let's first hear insights from David Fishman, principal of the Lantau Group.
4: Thank you for the interview. We know that China has released its action plan for the next 5 years from 2026 to 2030 on energy transition. So some of the major contents, you know, it is to reduce the carbon emissions per unit of GDP by 17% compared with the level in 2025. It will also increase the share of non-fossil energy consumption to 20%.

0: 5%. And the key, there are also a lot of other numbers in the report. Interesting, for example, they are going to increase the percentage of NEV here in China. We call it new energy vehicles. Internationally, people call it the EVs. So from 12% in 2025 to 30% in 2030. China is also going to build like 100 zero carbon industrial parks, 500 zero carbon factories in the next 5 years anyway. So what's your rough emission of this new report? You know, what are the key features do you see in the report?
1: Yeah, sure. So a lot of numbers, right? Of course, it's good to have solid quantitative objectives for a lot of these things. Some of the numbers I think are quite encouraging, and we're quite happy to see that they look pretty ambitious, right? To be able to scale up some of the storage targets, for example, for energy storage, are very ambitious, and I'm glad to see ambitious targets, right? I like to see the industry pushing itself a little bit. Some of the other targets seem more like comfortable targets, like they probably will be met and it won't be very difficult to meet them. And then maybe some of them are a little bit softer targets where I personally think that they will be exceeded. I think it will be not too difficult to meet and exceed those targets, but the way they are written is a little bit conservative, maybe a little bit easy to meet those targets.
0: So basically you are saying that there's probably no trouble for the state to realize its goal, carbon peaking in 2030 and then neutrality in 2060?
1: Well, I wouldn't dare to say what's possible in 2060. That's a long time away.
0: Right.
1: But certainly for 2030, the targets I see look like they're easily on track to be able to hit a 2030 carbon peak. Of course, the question is what happens after that?
0: As we mentioned, some of the numbers, you know, particularly the goals, you know, 17% less unit of GDP, these carbon emissions, and also 12% in terms of the new energy consumption, I guess. So what does China need to do probably to achieve those goals?
1: Well, in the past, a lot of Chinese goals in the energy sector were tied to adding more capacity, right? If we can add more solar farms, if we can add more wind farms, then surely we can meet the targets for wind and solar. And so it was a very simple connection between adding solar farms, meet the targets. It's gotten more complex, though. As China's power system has more and more wind and solar, it puts a lot of strain on the grid to be able to accommodate that much wind and solar. It's intermittent renewable energy. And so in the future, and we see it very clearly in this five-year plan, that the emphasis has moved from not just adding a lot of capacity, but also adding a lot of system integration assets. We're talking about things like storage assets, batteries, pumped hydropower storage, demand response programs, anything that will make it easier for the system to be able to incorporate and integrate all that wind and all that solar. And that's a really notable addition or a really notable feature of this most recent five-year plan.
0: Well, you mentioned an interesting point. You know, for a lot of people who are outside of this this sector, we would say, oh, as long as you increase the capacity of new energy, that's a good thing, right? But you're talking about the system. Indeed, the Chinese five-year plan, for example, previously they talked about building a modern energy system, quote unquote. The new 15th five-year plan, they talked about a new energy system, from modern energy system to new energy system. What's behind the change of the language here?
1: Well, you could say previously you were really interested in just being the type of power system that can easily meet all of its needs from its citizens, from its industries, and then be able to comfortably answer growth. Right? Every year, Chinese economy uses more electricity. We need to be able to meet all the needs of the Chinese economy. No problem. Can we do it with some wind and solar? Yeah, we certainly hope so. That's good. But 5 years ago, the priority was still just building more. When we talk about the construction of this new energy system, we're talking about a system that by the end of this five-year period, it's going to be more than 50% of the capacity will be wind and solar. We're talking about, you know, 40% of the capacity being wind, water, and solar, even more, right? We're talking about a system that definitely has never existed in China before, and the kind of system that has only existed globally in some relatively small countries previously, never a country the size of China. So if China succeeds in building a power grid that is able to incorporate so much wind and so much solar and so much storage and all these different assets, it will indeed be very new, not just for China, but on a global basis as well.
0: So here is not only about this energy capacity increase or expansion, it's also about the infrastructure, which is probably more important here.

0: Absolutely. When you get to a certain high level of penetration of wind and solar assets, all of your solar farms are generating at the same time, for example. They're fighting with each other to be used. And so you end up maybe wasting some of your solar. If you want to be able to build more wind or more solar, then you need to be able to build more storage, some batteries, or you need to be able to have some users that say, oh, I'm willing to use more electricity at noon. Or one at, you know, 1 in the afternoon when the solar is performing really well, but it's okay, I don't need to use electricity at 7 p.m. That's not a typical industrial producer, right? That's a new type of industrial producer, a flexible industrial producer. These are all the types of things that you would expect to see in a power system that has a very high percentage of wind and solar, the way China is building.
1: Let's walk back a little bit. David, you have been in China, following this area, I would say, living and researching for about like 14 years, since the so-called
0: That's right.
1: 12th five-year plan, now 15th five-year plan. So from your perspective, what have been the most profound changes probably in China's energy transition here in those years?
0: Well, my first five-year plan many years ago, right? Many other people have probably experienced more five-year plans than I have, but I've been here to and long enough to see a few of them. And I remember, back in the 12th or the 13th five-year plan, there definitely would have been very limited mention of using new energy, right? Of using wind and solar. At that point, the focus was very strongly still on just being able to meet the needs of the economy, right? It doesn't matter what we build. Chinese people need more electricity. Let's build more electricity assets. Really, only maybe the 13th five-year plan, we start to see some targets related to wind and solar. At that point, 2016, I think, is when we're already seeing a lot of wind and solar coming online in China. And maybe there's this idea building that, hey, this could probably be a really important source of energy for us in the future. Let's build it into the long-term planning documents. By the time you get to, 2020, 2021, of course, it is firmly part of the planning. We're saying we can build lots of wind, lots of solar. And then where we stand now, we've already gotten to the point where we say, whoa, if we build any more without any storage, we're not going to be able to use it. So let's also include very strong storage targets and flexibility targets. So you really see the evolution of a system that was just experimenting with the idea of using renewable energy to using a lot of renewable energy to using so much of it that now you have to focus on storage.
1: Thank you, David. Thank
0: Yeah,
1: you for your
0: that's right.
1: time and insight.
2: Coming up next is Dimitri DeBoer, Director for China at Client Earth.
1: Dimitri, thank you for accepting our interview. So let's start with the new action plan published by the government that they're going to reduce the carbon emission per unit of GDP, of course, by 70% from the level of 2025, and then increase the consumption of non-fossil energy to 25% of the energy mix. So what do these numbers mean to you?
3: What they mean is that China is continuing unabated on a rapid energy transition, which is terrific news for the world. We really need countries, especially China, to be on the case. Heat waves are affecting all of us around the world now, and that means that we need to reduce our carbon emissions. So to continue confidently on the energy transition, especially in China, is extremely important. And this document really underscores that, and it sets out clear targets for all actors to follow.
1: There are a lot of specific numbers in addition to the 17%, 25%. There's also there's mention of like the number of NEVs or the percentage of the NEVs or the basically EVs internationally from the current level of 12% to 30% in 2030. I believe probably the streets in Beijing will be quieter, greener, let's say. And also China is to build 100 zero carbon industrial parks, 500 zero carbon factories, and of course, along with other, say, zero carbon transformation, transportation corridors, etc. A lot of specific numbers. So what do you think, which part of the transformation probably is the most challenging one for China to realize, to achieve?
3: Well, I mean, to be fair, none of this is easy to achieve, right? You're talking about totally rejigging the economy towards the new and green future, that's ambitious. It's not easy to achieve anywhere, right? That creates all sorts of challenges. And so, you know, the targets that you just mentioned, they're all impressive in their own right. I think many countries are struggling to make this transition. And so what we see in China is that there are terrific mechanisms and very powerful ways to ensure implementation. So you have, for example, the environmental code, which also just got passed. It's a very advanced piece of legislation. You know, you have special courts in China, you have specialized prosecutors, and all of the government departments that are involved in this now with this policy document have very clear guidance. They know how to act and coordinate. And you know, in China, the government plays a very important role in society. And so I feel quite confident that these targets can and will be achieved, even though they're not easy at all, not at all easy to achieve. The last 5 years, for example, there were very similar targets. Some were achieved, some were barely achieved, some weren't quite achieved. But the direction is very clear. And of course, the last 5 years weren't easy, right? There was COVID. We don't know how easy the next 5 years will be. And I think that's also cooked into the plan. There's still some flexibility there to adjust based on realities. But these targets are ambitious. And in China, there are very real mechanisms to make sure that they are being achieved.
1: They will be achieved. You know, 25% of non-fossil fuel energy consumption, that means probably, you know, the coal and oil consumption will peak in 2030. That means the consumption of those will be reaching the peak point. So that would mark an important shift for an economy whose growth has long been supported by expanding fossil fuel use. I mean, how big a thing or how significant is that a turning point probably would this be for China's energy transformation?
3: I mean, it's remarkable. And it's not just remarkable for China. I mean, you have to consider, you know, the people that are working on coal mining and all of these industries. It means that they are entering a decline from here on in. So that's going to bring various social issues, you know. But what's really important is that on a global level, it's not just for China. When China peaks coal and oil consumption, it means actually that the world is going to be reaching peak consumption of fossil fuels because of China's very large footprint in the world. When China peaks, it is very likely that also is going to peak, to mark the peak for the whole world. And so it means that from here on in, the world is going to be decreasing its greenhouse gas emissions. And that is extremely important. The only way for us to stop the global warming, which is increasing every year, is to emit less and really go down towards a net zero future. And so China being at the very center of global supply chains, technology innovation and production plays the most critical role in this of any country in the world by far.
1: But Dimitri, you know, with the transmission toward the new energy, what kind of effect that will have or bring about to the Chinese economic growth?
3: So what you're seeing is a transition where the new sectors, the green sectors, are now contributing almost half of GDP growth already to China's economy. And so you've got sectors that are moving. The green new strategic sectors of the future are very successful, and they are driving economic growth in China. And at the same time, you have other sectors which are ongoing, and some actually are slowly going to be phasing down. And so that really means a complicated picture for the economy. A number of regions will be differently affected. Some will benefit, and some will be struggling with all of these changes. And so that's a very complicated thing to manage. And fortunately, there is a central government in China that can take an overarching view of all of these issues. But that's not going to be easy in China or in any other country.
1: Dimitri, of course, you know, given what has happened or what has been happening in the Strait of Hormuz, of course, you know, like, you know, global economy, particularly Asian economies are being affected, you know, in terms of energy supply, energy security. I mean, China is not an exception, but probably with this, let's say, successful energy transformation here, China will become, say, less vulnerable probably to that kind of energy security challenge.
3: Yes, exactly. Basically, any country which has a high penetration of renewables in its grid is less reliant on importing fossil fuels. A lot of countries also have their own sources of fossil fuels. So China has a lot of coal, which it can use. And so what we're seeing is that China is less affected by the closure of the Strait of Hormuz than many other countries in Southeast Asia, for example, who are very dependent on having the oil or the gas come in on ships to their countries. And so those countries are now really feeling the risk, right? Because as soon as these supplies are disrupted, it risks the entire economy coming to a halt. People lining up at fuel stations, and that is very disruptive. So I think now, just today, actually, we're reading news about the fighting has resumed in the Strait of Hormuz. It's very concerning for all of those countries. I think also for China, that's very concerning. But being further ahead in your energy transition with, having more renewables in your grid, it basically means that you're less dependent on these dangerous and very disruptive shocks that are happening in the world to the supply of fossil fuels. The moment those fossil fuels don't come in, the lights go out. Let's say if your solar panels don't come in, then, your climate transition must maybe a little bit slower, right? It's a very different level of risk.
1: Thank you, Dimitri. Thank you for your time and insight.
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1: Welcome, Roberto. So I will start with some of your comments on the Chinese energy transition. You have spoken highly of the Chinese work in different occasions, and you attribute this huge leap to a clear roadmap and consistent policies. So what has China done right, and in what way?
4: Well, thank you for having me. China has been an example in terms of how much investment has gone in the energy system, in particular in the new energy system. And what has done well, somehow you hinted to it, is have stable policies. Where, we are issuing every year an index that is measuring countries vis-a-vis of their energy transition. And what we have seen is really those enablers are the key to the energy transition. And those enablers include the policy, but include also infrastructure, innovation, investment. And these are all elements on which China has done very, very well. So the policy is one element, so clarity on the long-term objectives and the framework to invest, but also the real money going in with the real skills being built and all those elements like innovation and capacity built.
1: We know that in the next 5 years for the Chinese overall national development, we call it a five-year plan, 2026 to 2030. We know there is a total investment set by the government projected to exceed 20 trillion yuan, about like $2.94 trillion. These projects fall into three broad categories: strengthening energy security, advancing the green and low carbon transitions, and fostering new quality productive forces. So what does this enormous scale of investment tell us about the role energy will play in China's, let's say, broader economic strategy?
4: Indeed, what it's telling us that is energy is key to society. It's not just a sector, it's not just a sector per se, but it's really key to society. And having a strong energy system is the enabler of a strong society. So when you look at all these investments, they will go beyond what has already been achieved, in my understanding, also from what you just mentioned. So if you look at in the past decade or two, what China has done is taking the new energy like solar, wind, the batteries and so on to a different level of price. They make it affordable for everybody, right? The prices have been taken down. And so huge deployment has been possible in China and in some other geographies with those technologies. The next steps will be really to integrate all of those technologies together. So it's where we talk about the convergence of energy technology with digital technology. And so when all of these pieces will come together, we really enable an advancement when you talk about AI or quantum computer or any of the digital technology to be deployed at scale, because there will be enough energy to allow that. And that energy, the more is clean, the better it is, because sustainability, you hinted to it, is a very fundamental element of our society, of the quality of our society. And affordability is the other element. So it's really about quality energy. It's not just about the quantity, but it's about the quality and the integration in the whole ecosystem.
1: We know that for many developing countries, you know, often the challenge is the balance. On one hand, you want to growth. On the other hand, you are expected to do better in terms of environment protection, in terms of climate change. What do you say about China in that aspect?
4: First of all, it's a challenge to get investment beyond developed economy and China, because these economies, starting with China, that I personally put in the developed economy space, is really that 75% of the investment are going on those economy, but there is not enough going in the developing markets, and those developing markets are where the growth, some of the growth of demand will come, many gigawatt of demand will come in the coming years. So it's really important there is more investment in those countries. And to have more investment in those countries, you need that policy stability, that investment, that innovation that has been fostered so well in China. So where China can help is, first of all, bringing the already existing technology to the front, because they are cheaper today, high quality and cheap. So this could be an enabling investment. It's also helping from the investment perspective and creating manufacturing capacity in some of these countries where they will be developing also skill and volume development, etc. So China has already created a huge opportunity, and going forward can go further through investment and enabling access to these technologies.
1: And if you look at China per se here, China has just released an action plan for the next 5 years, 2026 to 2030, to achieve carbon peaking, emission peaking in 2030. So in order to that, so China is to reduce, carbon emissions per unit of GDP by 17% compared with 2025 levels. And it is to increase the share of non-fossil energy consumption to 25%. In a sense, you can say, well, it's an increase, but it's modest, probably. So what do these numbers mean to China and to our effort, I mean, globally, to be transitioned to a more clean energy, let's say, and a better world?
4: I think it's always good to have, we're talking about policy direction, so it's always good to have a clear indication of where the direction is. It's 5 years, so it's clear plan, it's clear direction, it's clear for the people that want to invest. I personally believe that is a direction, and China could probably do even better, because what we have seen with the current and the past investment is that China, through the investment in renewable energy, has been able also to create more jobs, more economic development. It's not for energy only, it's really economic development. China is the best country in the world when it comes to infrastructure and investment. And so this is really the critical enablers to make those things happen. So it's not only that it's target out of the blue. These are target building on strengths. And so this is, for me, what is really, really good. There is a strong position and there is clarity on the way forward. So I'm very, very positive and bullish on this opportunity.
1: Well, globally, of course, many countries face this, people would call them the trilemma, security, affordability, and sustainability. In China's case, coal is still expected to play a supporting role and flexible role probably during this transition. Sometimes you do need coal because people say, new energy is not that stable yet. How do you see this global challenge of reduced emissions on one hand, at the same time maintaining energy security?
4: So I have so many different elements to say, but first of all, the energy trilemma is a really critical element. It's about sustainability, it's about security, and it's about affordability. Well, in our index, we have identified 25% of the country in the world are able to solve the trilemma. And to some extent, China has done very well in that, right? Because you have created an industry that is enabling the lowering the cost, so the affordability. More renewable is more sustainability, but it's also more security. So the trilemma per se should be a tri-solution, right, rather than a problem. Now, you're also putting on the table one very important element, that is, we shouldn't be naive. We shouldn't think that energy transition means no more oil or no more coal. We have to be realistic. We are consuming a lot of that today, not only in China, around the world. When I was in Dalian at the summer Davos, I was speaking with professors that are working on how we reduce emission from coal. So it's not, again, from coal, no coal, is First is coal to lower emission from coal, to reducing the use of coal, and then maybe at some stage, no coal, right? So the faster the better, but we can't do this without considering the security and the affordability element. So the three are really very important, these three dimensions of sustainability, security and affordability, and we really need to engineer around it, and I think China is in a great position to do that, because there is a vision that, as we were saying, is a long-term vision.
1: Thank you, Roberto, for speaking to us.
4: It's been a pleasure. Thank you very much for having me.
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0: Some say Chinese is one of the most difficult languages in the world, and learning it is almost impossible.
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8: Hello and welcome to World Insight with me, Tian Wei. Once Upon a Time in the Middle East has become a blockbuster in China. It follows a debt-ridden Chinese chef who travels to the Middle East to make money, only to find himself caught between war and peace, life and death. He is no Hollywood superhero. He's an ordinary man. And that is the point. The film turns an epic story into something deeply human. Food for everyone, children protected from conflict, and ordinary people simply trying to survive. As Chinese people live and work across the world and wars continue to threaten lives, the film has struck a chord far beyond China, speaking to hearts as much as minds. Now, as the film reaches cinemas around the world, I spoke with its director and screenwriter, Wen Muye, known for telling stories of ordinary people while confronting society's deepest pains. Why did he choose war and an ordinary Chinese chef to tell this story? Muye, congratulations for such a successful movie.
9: 谢谢。
8: What do you expect the audience from all over the world when they walk into the theater? What do you think the message they could get from this movie, Once Upon a Time in the Middle East?
10: I hope it leaves everyone with a simple wish to come Lung Restaurant, sit down, and eat properly.
8: What exactly is 好好吃饭? It's almost like a slogan in your movie.
9: 好好活着,好好吃好每一顿饭,好好过好...
10: It means just live, eating every meal properly and making the most of every day. That is what eat properly means. It is not only about food. It speaks to the most basic needs of an ordinary human being. The need to eat is something humanity can never set aside. It represents many of the simple, natural feelings that make life normal. War, for example, is fundamentally abnormal, while eating is one of the most normal things we do. There is a conversation at the end of the film. Zayed says, "They are not your kids." Xu Fu replies, "Still kids." Once someone asks, "They are not your kids," that person has already forgotten the most basic order of things. The fact that they are children comes first. Whose children they are comes second. When we live in peacetime, it seems perfectly natural that children should receive care and protection. Yet in certain abnormal circumstances, people seem to forget that. So eat properly is also a reminder to return to the most fundamental part of our humanity and live with humanity.
8: But how to be a human being? That is a sophisticated question, I have to say.
10: It means being an ordinary, grounded person. Xu Fu says that nothing in this world matters more than having a proper meal, raising children properly, and allowing the next generation to grow. That is the most basic human condition. In the film, Xu Fu also provides an outsider's perspective. He does not understand the history between the two sides or know how their hatred and war began. From the perspective of an ordinary Chinese person, all he can say is this: whatever you do, do not harm children. Whatever war you fight, do not use children to fight it. His principle is very simple: do not waste food and do not harm children.
9: 还是看到一些新闻吧。
10: It began with news reports I came across. Around the middle of 2017, I read stories about Chinese people who had opened restaurants in the Middle East and then found themselves caught in war. Those real experiences showed me that war destroys food, cuisine, and many of the ordinary things that make life normal. It also destroys children. In those circumstances, people may stop seeing children as children and turn them into instruments. That felt very abnormal, and it made me think about what this film should ultimately be about.
9: I
8: would love to know, from 2017 till the time when you really made the movie, what kind of process did you go through in order to understand the different aspects of a war?
9: 我其实没从有道理或没有道理角度去思考，我想的其实就是
10: I did not really approach it by asking who was right and who was wrong. I kept returning to the most basic point we discussed earlier. Whatever perspective you take, everyone needs to eat. Every nation and every people have children. These are universal truths. Yet whenever war and conflict begin, those most basic things are often the first to be destroyed. First of all, Xu Fu carries no label associated with war. A war correspondent, a soldier, an aid worker, or a refugee inevitably comes with some connection to war. Whether positive or negative, Xu Fu has none at all. Xu Fu has only one label. He is a migrant worker. That was also what interested me in the original news reports. These people went abroad for one simple reason, which was to earn money. He is simply working hard for his family. He has no humanitarian demands, does not care who wins or loses, and knows nothing about the local political order. In the first half of the film, Xu Fu barely comments on the war, because he believes it has nothing to do with him. In Ma Junsheng is much the same. He says, they keep shouting, but no one ever fights. It is all just noise. He does not recognize the danger or understand how it might affect him. That perspective felt relatively objective to me, and it also offers Chinese audiences an accessible point of entry. We could just as easily imagine Xu Fu as a cook from Northeast China who goes south for work. He might face the same language barrier. A Northeastern cook arriving in Guangdong may not understand Cantonese. So he meets someone who speaks both Cantonese and Mandarin and can interpret for him. There might also be an orphanage nearby. The logic of a migrant worker trying to make a living fits my narrative perspective much better than the logic of someone deliberately entering a war.
9: 外出打工的逻辑比外出去进入一场战争的逻辑更符合我的那个叙述时点。
8: So you've been featuring ordinary people under extraordinary circumstances. Is that a natural story flow?
9: 就是首先他们一定是
10: First, they have to be ordinary people, because I do not really know people who are not ordinary. Most of us understand ordinary people better, and we are more willing to follow their perspective as they confront problems. The three films are similar in that sense. The first story deals with illness, one of the realities of birth, aging, sickness, and death. The second is about earning money and supporting oneself. The third is about eating, seeking medical treatment. Making a living and having enough to eat are fundamental human needs, closely bound up with everyday life. Yet in certain circumstances, even those simplest needs cannot be met. Falling ill and buying medicine is normal. Being unable to afford that medicine is not. Wanting to earn money and give one's family a better life is normal. A very young person being forced to carry that burden is not. The same is true in this film. Wanting a meal is one of the most basic human desires. But why does it become a luxury in certain circumstances? In a peaceful country like China, eat properly may be nothing more than a parting phrase at the end of a phone call. In a war zone, it becomes an enormous, an almost unattainable wish. I know that you previously spoke with Feng Haoming, Amin Munir Mohammed Al-Obeidi, an Iraqi journalist working in China. He said that even keeping a pane of glass intact was almost impossible. Their windows were shattered by explosions nearly every day. And that environment, sitting down to a proper meal, was extremely difficult. That is what I keep thinking about when I tell these stories. Why does something so normal and so simple become so difficult when the circumstances change?
8: So I'm really wondering how you are trying to tell a story about the war, even though the focus is an ordinary person.
10: Put simply, I did not treat it as a war film. I treated it as a disaster film. As long as the perspective stays with Xu Fu, war is always a disaster to him, not a war. When US forces bomb the capital, for instance, Xu Fu does not even know who is fighting whom. If you imagine the intercontinental missiles as meteors falling from the sky, then what he is experiencing is a disaster. If every point of view follows the protagonist, the war film becomes a disaster film. A war film is fundamentally built around two or three opposing sides, and it necessarily has an enemy. For Xu Fu, there is no enemy at the beginning. He does not even know what is happening. Throughout the shoot, I kept telling the crew to approach it as a disaster film. War suddenly erupts in the place where you happen to be. The attackers are not attacking you, and the defenders are not defending you. You become collateral damage and can do nothing but try to survive. A building suddenly collapses in front of Xu Fu, and he has no idea why the missile came. When that building falls toward him, it is a pure disaster, no different from an earthquake. Once we anchor the film in Xu Fu's perspective and approach it as a disaster story, we can look at the other characters somewhat more objectively.
8: So, not only you understand the story, but you have to inspire everybody in the group to understand to the extent that you want them to. So how could that happen?
10: The key is to place them inside a specific and unusual situation. Of course, first-hand experience of the world a film depicts can be helpful, but most of the time, filmmakers have not lived through it. When we tell a story set in ancient times, none of us actually lived in that era. In the end, we rely on the feelings and instincts that human beings share. Any reconstruction has to rest on an authentic historical setting. You cannot simply invent at will. If the bombing that night began at a particular hour, that is the hour we should use. If the bombardment had a certain intensity, that is what we should portray. The way people fled also has to be recreated as accurately as possible. We may not have lived through it, but we still have records. For events in 2002 and 2003, video footage can still be found. If we were filming an earlier period, there might be no video at all, and we would have to rely on written accounts. We cannot make things up carelessly.
8: You've been talking about the character Xu Fu. That's absolutely a fascinating person, fascinating character. I'm really wondering, are you totally satisfied with this character, or you think there's something more to be told? If you met Xu Fu today, is there a question you want to ask him, or do you think he would love to ask you a question or talk to you about something?
10: I actually filmed a scene very much like the question you just asked. The older Xu Fu walks out of a small detention room at the border and sees his younger self changing clothes inside. They look at each other, but say nothing. Neither shows any expression. He simply stands there and quietly watches his younger self. I think that is enough. After all, he has already lived through everything that followed. The heroic shell around him is something that takes shape later. Circumstances force him to step into it, even though he never set out to become a hero. In my view, he is not a hero. He simply does something associated with heroism.
8: So you're gonna order that dish, the typical dish coming from the restaurant? Which one are you going to order?
10: The rice stew.
8: So why is that?
10: Precisely because it is unusual. Everything else on the menu is familiar. A conventional large restaurant might offer grandly named dishes, such as lung tai top, such as mapo tofu. But here, the menu simply says, Xu Fu's rice stew. When you see Xu Fu's rice stew, you wonder what kind of restaurant this is.
8: So it's really fascinating to be a movie director and you have a very diversified cast. They come from all over the world. And you need to get the story to them, to let them tell the story through their own acting. What is it like to work with them?
10: That did not happen very often because they are professional actors. Once they receive the screenplay, the fundamentals of the performance still have to follow the text. But we would discuss. They were usually very fine adjustments. A line might need to be delivered faster or slower. An actor might feel unable to say it in the original way and ask for a slight pause. At the broader level, if an actor fundamentally rejected the screenplay's

0: About a month of filming, our collaboration became increasingly fluid. We spoke less and needed less interpretation. Sometimes I could simply walk over and say more or less, and the actor would understand immediately. Every performer has particular habits. Some naturally give more, while others tend to hold back. After a few conversations, they know how to adjust, and gradually the whole production settles into a very strong collaborative rhythm. Overall, communication with the international actors was very smooth. It was much the same. There were challenges, but actors are remarkably professional. Sometimes you discover that communication does not depend entirely on language. Shen Teng, who plays Xu Fu, might improvise a comic beat. The other actor may not understand the words at all and will still laugh, because Shane's posture, tone, and expression have already communicated the joke. Those things are universal. Before filming, the composer read the screenplay and wrote many impressionistic pieces. Some of them later went directly into the film. We established the overall musical tone early, and I carried the demos with me. When an actor needed time to enter the emotional state of a scene, I would sit beside him, play the music, and listen in silence. The music helped him summon his own memories and feelings.
1: So it seems that music is playing a special part in your work. For example, you brought the composer with you to Jordan during your investigative trip over there.
0: There were two reasons. First, before the screenplay had fully taken shape, music was an intensely intuitive medium that could quickly place me in an emotional state. Second, the composer is a childhood friend. We met when we were 16 and have known each other for 20 years. On a research trip, he was also simply an old friend accompanying me, which made the experience comfortable. At the same time, his music gave me emotional points of support while I was writing. When he visited the refugee camp and saw Jordan, the desert, the Gobi landscape, and the camels, he translated those impressions into music. The result was more intuitive and immediate than words, and it reached emotion more directly. Those pieces became a kind of diary, a musical journal he left for me. After we returned, I listened to them while thinking about the screenplay and the characters.
1: So how much do you think a movie is about emotions and feelings? How much is it is more than that?
0: Objectively speaking, from the moment the screen lights up, the audience enters an emotional state. It may be positive or negative, sweet, sour, bitter, or sharp. I want that emotional current to remain continuous throughout the film, without pauses or breaks. Cinema unfolds linearly. For me, the first reason we enter a theater is to experience a story sustained by emotion. After the film ends, what matters most is the intuitive feeling that remains, not a conclusion such as, "This film taught me the following lesson." I have always said that the best response to a film is very simple. You leave the cinema, someone asks, "Was it good?" And you answer, "Yes, it was good." Exactly. It was good. Or even, "It was really good." That is an excellent review. I find it difficult when watching a film becomes like solving an exam question, requiring a whole series of conclusions before one can finally say, "The film was quite good." At least that is not why I watch films or what I ask of them.
1: I'm really interested. When you do the story, when you let everybody involved, how does that work? How does that work? How much is the real you? How much is the work that you do?
0: It is very difficult to define. Telling a story is like writing an article or having a conversation. You cannot calculate how much of yourself appears in every sentence or every word. Much of the time, conversation unfolds naturally, and film is similar. A film certainly requires revision and repeated reflection. But at the most fundamental level, what the story is about and how it should be told have already acquired their weight when you first decide to tell it. That cannot be quantified. Of course, we hope to remove the storyteller from the foreground as much as possible. At least when I make a film, the ideal state is for the audience not to see me. They should see the characters, the story, and the passage of time, but not the person telling it. Yet that is also a paradox, because the storyteller can never disappear completely. The one thing I know is that if I kept thinking about your question while telling the story, I would certainly

0: tell it badly. It has to happen naturally. Many people ask me about style. I think style is like an accent or a dialect. Someone from Northeast China, Sichuan or Guangdong, naturally speaks with the rhythms of that place. A person can deliberately correct an accent, but to me, that effort can feel conspicuous. You come from somewhere, and you speak in a certain way. It is best to let that remain.
1: I want to ask you what you have learned.
0: I had never really thought about that question. But if I had to answer, I would say this. Once I had the idea of making this film, I did not let it go. Even when I began working on other projects, I kept carrying it forward until it was finished. Perhaps that is what I learned. Do not let go. I do not know. Perhaps the answer is simply like having a proper meal. I truly do not know how one keeps from letting go, but I did not let go. In the meantime, I made an anthology film and then another feature. Several years later, I returned to this story and finally made it. In the end, I never put it out of my mind. I continued to find it interesting, and I continued to want to bring it to the screen.
1: Thank you so much. I learned a lot.
2: That is my exclusive interview with Wen Muye, the director and screenwriter of the movie Once Upon a Time in the Middle East. Now the movie is being shown in theaters around the world. As the director explains, the film brings together a remarkable cast from around the world, including people who have lived through war at home and now find themselves in a time of peace. Here's Alobaidi Amin, who plays a minor but memorable role as a waiter in the restaurant that survives the war. Alobaidi, thank you so much for joining us.
3: Thank you.
2: You play the role of a waiter in the Dragon Restaurant after everything settled in peace. So tell me about your thoughts playing that role in a movie like this.
3: 首先这个电影是我从2022年就开始有所了解，对。
4: I had known about this film's theme since 2022. It was truly a great honor to be part of this film because the director is Wen Muye, the lead actor is Shen Teng, and I starred alongside Shen Teng for about a month. I really think it was a very meaningful experience. The theme of this film is truly moving. It made me really want to be involved. At first, I hadn't planned to take part because I didn't know much about the film at the time. But later, when we talked about the film's background and its premise, I said I had to be in it because I felt that this film really took an incredibly long time to research the past of the Middle East. Its English title is Once Upon a Time in the Middle East. When I arrived at the film set in Qingdao, I found that they had actually recreated an entire city. I was really shocked when I saw it. They spent over half a year building a scene that was identical to the Middle East at that time, including tanks and cars. I think the cost was very high. I know that many people spent a long time in the Middle East to learn about the local culture and customs. Even the billboards were made to look extremely realistic. Overall, the whole experience felt very warm to me.
3: 都做得非常非常真实，所以我觉得就整个参与下来，我觉得还是特别温馨的。
2: You are coming from the Middle East. You experienced the war conflicts, of course, in China. You're a journalist. You are embracing a peaceful life. Tell me about your thoughts playing a role in a movie like that about peace, war, love, friendship, conflicts, and the list goes on. What is it, your personal thought?
3: 首先说实话，我在看这部电影的时候，
4: I've watched this film twice, and the second time I cried even harder than the first. Every single frame made me feel like I wasn't just watching a movie. I was watching a story that had actually happened. I was watching how the Middle East descended into an era of unrest. Many scenes in the film are incredibly true to life, especially the moment when the bombing of the city began. I think everyone from my hometown remembers that moment. Because for us, everything changed from that point on. Our country might have ceased to exist. Back then, our daily reality was that we could face shattered window glass from explosions, doors broken down, guns pointed at our heads, and the kidnapping of our neighbors' children. We grew up hearing about these things. This film is remarkably faithful to reality and truly captures the suffering of the Middle Eastern people. And I think the best thing about this film, and what I've seen most in recent comments, is that overseas, including Middle Eastern viewers, people are saying, "Finally, someone has made a film about this subject. Finally, someone has told the story of why, after more than two decades, the Middle East is still caught in endless wars and unrest." The anticipation for this film overseas is extremely high. Many people are commenting that they look forward to its release in their countries, and many are

0: also expressing gratitude, saying, "Finally, someone has made what Hollywood wouldn't dare to make."
1: Some suggest that this is a Middle East story, but others suggest this is a Middle East story in the eyes of the Chinese. Does it matter to you?
0: I believe these two things may be inseparable. The film also shows that when Su Fu arrived in the Middle East, he thought, "I'm just here to make money. The war has nothing to do with me." But when war breaks out, it has everything to do with everyone. When war broke out in my family's childhood, we didn't choose to leave right away or anything like that. We told ourselves that life had to go on. At the time, we thought maybe it really didn't concern us. Maybe the fighting wouldn't reach us. But we didn't expect that within just a few days, the bombing would get closer to us every day, and the sound would grow louder each day. So I think this film is a story about a Chinese person in the Middle East, and I believe the two are inseparable. As long as you were there at that time, everything had something to do with you. I think this film truly captures what people who have actually experienced war go through. It captures what children in war truly go through. It's not a story about a hero saving children or a hero saving everyone. The main character is an ordinary person, and the film shows multiple perspectives, whether from the soldiers, the children, the adults, or the main character himself.
1: And that is our special program focusing on the movie Once Upon a Time in the Middle East. And that is all the time we have for today. If you'd like to know more, search World Insight or check out our YouTube channel. Follow us on X and Facebook. I'm Tian Wei. Thanks for being with me. Bye for now.
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1: Now the news. I'm Shane Bigham. China says it's imposing provisional anti-dumping measures against Japan on a chemical commonly known as DCS, used to manufacture semiconductors and electronic components. The chemical is also used in the synthesis of silicon-based precursors. Starting Tuesday, the Commerce Ministry says authorities will require importers to provide cash deposits to Chinese customs at rates of up to 99.2%. Pengelu Canal in southern China is set to open to navigation on September 16th. It'll lower total logistics costs by up to 30% and save more than 5 billion yuan in transportation costs, or about 740 million U.S. dollars every year. Shipping via the canal to the sea shortens the inland river voyage by around 560 kilometers compared with the traditional route. The waterway in Guangxi is China's first major river-to-sea canal planned and coordinated at the national level since 1949. The 134-kilometer route from Pingtung River to the Beibu Gulf in the South China Sea is a major project along the new International Land-Sea Trade Corridor, linking China's inland regions with ASEAN and other global markets. The Emergency Rescue Command Center says forensic experts have identified some of the victims in the mudslide that struck Girong Port on China's border with Nepal. The disaster has killed at least 43 people in Xizang, with more than 500 missing. They include 261 foreign nationals from 23 countries. More than 60 forensic specialists and three laboratories are working at the site. For more on rescue and relief efforts, Sun Tianyuan reports from Xizang.
2: Right behind me is one of the relief service stations for people affected by the devastating mudslide. People can get medicine, drinking water, food, and other daily necessities here. Similar stations have been set up across the disaster's hit area. Meanwhile, search and rescue

0: Work is still underway, and here on the ground we can see a major joint efforts. Authorities, rescue teams, and local communities are working together, and for residents to move to safe areas. Local authorities are now working with geological and other experts teams. They're carrying out a risk assessment, and the goal is to help residents return home as soon as possible.
1: China's rolled a plan to promote the high-quality development of its historical heritage industries. It targets sectors with deep cultural roots that are seen as symbols of Chinese civilization. The Ministry of Industry and Information Technology said they include silk, tea, porcelain, and traditional medicine. By 2028, the plan aims to foster 50 enterprises with annual revenues exceeding 10 billion yuan, or $1.5 billion. By 2030, the government aims to cultivate a number of world-class companies and brands, pushing heritage industries up the global value chain. Huawei's unveiled its Mate XT2 tri-fold phone powered by the new Kirin 9050 Pro chip. It's the company's first new Kirin chip in 6 years. It's also the first high-performance chip that uses logic folding technology, which enables faster transmission. The Democratic People's Republic of Korea has held a commissioning ceremony for the Kangkon destroyer. Top leader Kim Jong-un attended the event in Wonsan. He described it as a manifestation of the DPRK's economic, defense, scientific, and technological capabilities. France's Ministry of Agriculture estimates that wine production for the year will drop by 6% from last year and 17% from the 2021-25 average. The ministry's stats service attributed the decline to a reduction in the area under vine production and lower yields affected by weather conditions. The pressure on vineyards is part of a broader impact of the weather on French agriculture and the economy. France's Minister for Ecological Transition said this summer's heat waves could cost the economy between 10 and 15 billion euros. The Mount Anak Krakatau eruption in Indonesia has affected more than 170,000 passengers at 8 airports. More than 1,500 flights have been suspended. Volcanic ashes forced Jakarta's main airport to extend flight suspensions several times. Located halfway between Java and Sumatra, Anak Krakatau has been erupting since Friday. Authorities said ash reached as high as 15,000 meters. Several schools have canceled activities while fishermen remained in port. Officials in Hawaii have urged residents and visitors to prepare for heavy rains, flooding, and mudslides due to Hurricane Lowell. The U.S. National Hurricane Center has issued a tropical storm warning for two islands. It's the third storm in just over 3 weeks to target Hawaii. Hawaii's governor has declared a state of emergency to free up resources and activate National Guard units. And that's the news. I'm Shane Bigham.
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3: Join our reporter Wang Zihang as he explores how one Chinese city is making low carbon living part of everyday life and why its biggest innovation may not be new technology but new habits.
9: It's 7 in the evening. 32-year-old Li Zhijiang is opening trash bins one by one. He's not looking for garbage, he's looking for mistakes.
10: 7 to 9 in the evening.

0: evening is the peak time for residents to take out their trash. When I get to a site, the first thing I do is check how clean it is overall. Then I take a look at the equipment. Are things working the way they should? Are any of the trash can lids broken or rusty? Do they open easily so people can actually use them without hassle? And most importantly, I check whether the waste is being sorted correctly.
1: Li is a community worker overseeing waste sorting in the Meilin neighborhood. When spotting a plastic container in the wrong bin, he quickly took it out and reminded community staff about the different recycling categories. Shenzhen's waste sorting regulations came into force in 2019.
0: Initially, community workers went door to door to educate residents on proper waste sorting. Volunteers have also been stationed at drop-off points to offer on-site guidance.
1: Wang Xia has been a volunteer for years at Meilin Community.
2: At first, it was really hard to get people on board with sorting their trash, especially the elderly. So we went to their grown-up children instead. We volunteers also took shifts watching over the bins. And if someone just refused to do it, we'd go ahead and do the sorting for them.
0: We're hoping that by talking to people directly, one-on-one, we can get more of them on board with sorting their waste. Of course, not everyone's going to pay attention or really take it in, but if you just keep putting the message out there, it eventually rubs off on them.
1: Li said the ultimate goal is to make full use of resources. Wang Xia is keen on plastic bottle recycling.
2: Plastic bottles can be converted into footwear and functional apparel, like quick dry shirts, blankets, and UV protection jackets.
1: This green shift isn't just driven by adults. Kids are joining too. On weekends, teams of neighborhood children from elementary and middle schools form patrol squads. Wearing red hats and vests, dozens of kids lined up, entering local shopping malls and busy streets to check local businesses' waste sorting. Zeng Lingling is another volunteer who has organized this activity since 2024.
3: We patrol with kids every week. Sometimes adults can be resistant or uncooperative, and they aren't always polite to their peers. But when a child approaches them to suggest better waste sorting, the adults are much more receptive. They just can't bring themselves to be harsh or impatient with kids. So the communication is surprisingly effective.
1: If they spot a violation, they will report it directly to community supervisors like Li Jiqiang, who then work with the business owners to fix the issue. Zhu Sunghan is a middle school student who has taken part in the patrols for 2 years.
4: It's honestly so rewarding to see the area we look after getting cleaner and tidier. In my daily life, I try to save resources, like writing on both sides of paper, turning off the faucet, and unplugging stuff I'm not using.
5: Shenzhen's always encouraged schools, families, and local communities to work together on environmental protection.
1: Xie Chunmei is from Zero Carbon City Development Center in Shenzhen. 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
5: 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By taking part in volunteer work, they lead by example and carry these green concepts to classmates,

0: families and more people around them.
1: Across Shenzhen, you will find dozens of science education centers dedicated to waste sorting, all aimed at showing people why it matters.
2: You can't litter, otherwise the turtle can't get home.
1: At one of such centers, a sea turtle on screen is trapped in a plastic bag. A two-year-old stares, listening to his grandfather.
2: Even the seal is crying.
1: Below the screen, there's a waste sample, paper to bottles. Push a button and you see how long each takes to decompose. Paper, 3 to 4 months. Cigarette butt, 1 to 5 years. Plastic bottle, over 100 years. Glass bottle, 4,000 years.
3: We can't say everyone knows about waste sorting, but over 95% of residents are aware and on board with it. It's really just a matter of getting them to participate, which takes time to build into a habit.
1: To encourage waste sorting, communities have set up smart recycling bins that pay residents on the spot. They look like vending machines. People can scan and drop off paper, plastic, metal, fabric, and e-waste.
3: You can scan the code when sorting your waste to earn points, and then redeem discount vouchers at our partner stores.
1: Li Jitiang added that occasional missorting happens. It currently takes constant reminders to keep the system running well, a common challenge for waste sorting across many Chinese cities. Shenzhen has achieved a household waste recycling rate of 50%, close to the level of developed countries. Across China, major cities such as Beijing, Shanghai, and Xiamen are also steadily improving their recycling systems. People don't just sort more, they buy differently too. After work, Li Jiqiang walked into a community secondhand store.
3: My wife recently got a new phone, but it didn't come with a charger. So I plan to come here and hunt for one. As long as it plugs in and charges normally, it's perfect, right?
1: Li isn't alone.
4: We welcomed an average of over 8,000 visitors per day in the first week after opening.
1: Song Wei is the manager of a brick-and-mortar flagship store of Xianyu, one of China's leading second-hand trading platforms.
4: It's hard for customers to judge a product's quality just by looking at pictures online. That is why we set up this physical store, so people can actually try things out in person before buying.
1: Song added that the 4,000 square meter space is divided into more than a dozen themed zones, covering luxury goods, electronics, collectibles, outdoor gear, and more. Both of the two retail floors are covered with signs promoting second-hand exchange, encouraging people to bring in unused household items for appraisal and resale. Here, you are not just a buyer, you can also be a seller. Simon Huang is a regular customer. He's sold old shoes and cameras here before, and he often comes back looking for new finds. He describes his weekly visits as a kind of treasure hunt.
5: For me, the best part is the thrill of finding great items at really low prices. And every time I come back, the inventory is completely different. Things turn over so fast that there's always something new waiting.
1: Li Jiqiang agreed that the main advantage is the lower price while making better use of available resources. Song Wei noted that electronics and plush toys are among the best-selling categories.
4: Digital and tech products are definitely the most popular. Our customers are mostly young people who want to have cost-effective products.
6: Research shows that Gen Z and millennials are more open to buying secondhand. But most older consumers still prefer new products over used ones.
1: Pang Chen, a Shenzhen University professor who studies second-hand markets, says they expand faster in the southeast coast than in central, western and northern China, and changing consumer mindsets matters.
6: Such change relies on guidance from authorities and platforms to reshape public perceptions. The ongoing trading program is a positive step by the government.
1: China's second-hand market is booming. Last year, used goods sales neared 1.7 trillion yuan. That's over 230 billion US dollars. The country now boasts more than 600,000 physical second-hand stores. As night falls, the Xianyu flagship store becomes even livelier, filled with shoppers comparing tags and enjoying the excitement of the hunt. Among them, Li Jiqiang finally finds his charger, walking away with a fully functional device for less than 10% of its original price. He went home by subway.
3: I feel like low-carbon travel is actually pretty trendy these days. Especially in Shenzhen, no matter where you are, you're rarely more than a kilometer or two away from a subway station or a bus stop.
1: Shenzhen subway connects every district in the city, stretching farther than the distance between London and Paris. Almost 10 years ago, Shenzhen completed full electrification of its buses and taxis, the first across China.
7: Besides our main bus routes, we run a large network of feeder buses that go directly into residential communities and tourist areas.
1: Zheng Kanyuan works for Shenzhen Bus Group, designing routes to make commuting easier for locals. He says winning over passengers comes down to two things: convenience and frequency, especially when tackling the last mile problem.
7: Most bus stops are placed right outside housing compounds or subway stations. In areas without fixed stops, people can simply wave down a bus.
1: With just one transfer between bus and subway, public transit in Shenzhen can now reach about 95% of urban areas. Behind the scenes, an AI-powered dispatch platform coordinates the entire system, monitoring real-time traffic and passenger flow to maximize energy use. Jiang Xi oversees smart dispatch operations at Shenzhen Bus Group. She describes the system as the digital brain of the city's bus network, helping keep everything running smoothly.
8: We've digitally tagged every vehicle in the fleet. At any moment, we can check a bus maintenance records, its assigned route, and real-time traffic conditions, making operations far more efficient. For example, if a stretch of roads gets really congested, we can send out short-loop buses to clear the crowds at stops and cut down waiting times significantly.
1: As the bus fleet has gone fully electric, Shenzhen also uses the system to optimize battery use.
8: The system assigns routes based on remaining battery levels, for instance, sending low-charge buses to shorter loop services. That way, every bus runs at peak efficiency and unnecessary energy loss is eliminated.
1: Right now in China, over 80% of urban buses run on clean energy. Every day, about 200 million people take public transit, and another 25 million ride shared bikes. Li Jiqiang is one of them. He uses shared bikes to carry out his waste sorting patrols, and so far, he cycled the equivalent of 92 marathons, saving nearly 200 kilograms of carbon emissions.
3: I often joke that my hometown is only 600 kilometers from Shenzhen, yet I've already cycled over 3,800 kilometers just getting around the city.
1: As he said, a notification appears on his phone showing his carbon credit balance for the day, points earned from taking public transport.

0: sport, recycling, finishing meals, and buying second-hand goods. These points can be used like cash in an online marketplace. This is China's carbon inclusion mechanism, or Tanpu Hui, which was first piloted in Guangdong province and led by Shenzhen.
1: The carbon inclusion mechanism encourages people, families, and communities to make eco-friendly choices in their everyday lives. It tracks and quantifies their low carbon actions into measurable emission reductions, which can be exchanged for rewards through various channels, directly benefiting the participants.
0: Liu Yang, general manager of Shenzhen Green Exchange, noted that the mechanism is designed to create a positive cycle, motivating everyone to embrace green lifestyles more actively and effectively.
1: Given our massive population, the collective impact of individual choices is huge. That's why we're increasingly focusing on green living at the household and personal level.
0: Now, in its fourth year, over half of Shenzhen's population have registered the carbon inclusion mechanism. Nationwide, 27 provinces have introduced related policies covering green travel, energy saving, waste sorting, and second-hand recycling. Additionally, Shenzhen is encouraging green buildings to join the mechanism. As the country constantly upgrading its building energy efficiency standards, Shenzhen is leading by example. Inside one room at Innovation Cloud Center, an office building in central Shenzhen, several staff were having a meeting. When the meeting was over and people left, the lights went out automatically.
2: We install sensors to manage lighting and cooling. Lights and air conditioning activate automatically when someone enters a meeting room and turn off once the room is empty. This helps avoid energy waste from users forgetting to turn equipment off.
0: Li Jingyuan from One Wall, the building's property management company, helped develop an AI-driven smart system that boosts energy efficiency.
2: Every device that uses energy in the building, lights, AC, machinery, elevators, has its own meter, all connected to our central system. AI looks at the energy data, finds where we are wasting power, and figures out the smartest ways to save. Take elevators, for example. The system coordinates them during busy hours so they're not running empty and people don't have to wait as long.
0: According to Li, this system cuts energy consumption by 20% compared with the city average for buildings of the same type. Much like many industrial parks, this building is fitted with solar panels and energy storage systems to harness clean power. On the rooftop, rows of solar panels soak up sunlight.
2: The system helps manage the building's energy use. It lets us take advantage of the cheaper electricity during off-peak hours while also helping to supplement the building's overall power supply.
0: Aside from facility upgrades, the building also promotes greener practices.
3: This is our second-hand book stand, offering a space for people to swap spare books and trade used items. Most of the books here are donated by our staff and local businesses.
0: Fang Ping from One Wall says the building often hosts eco-themed events to promote recycling. They turn garden waste, food scraps, and coffee grounds into compost to make the most of what would otherwise be thrown away.
3: If every enterprise and individual embraces green working and living practices, a citywide culture of eco-friendly, low-carbon lifestyles will gradually take shape.
0: In Shenzhen, low-carbon living is already a daily habit. Digital screens and billboards across the city constantly encourage residents to commute green, sort waste, and conserve energy. However, true low-carbon development goes beyond technology and policies. It stems from small, voluntary daily acts. It is found in ordinary moments. A commuter choosing the subway. A volunteer sorting recyclables. A child reminding others not to waste resources. Li Zhijiang finally stepped out of the subway after a 40-minute commute. The next day, he will likely do the same thing again. Not because anyone tells him to, but because it has simply become part of his everyday life.
3: And that wraps up this special edition of Climate Watch. You can find more episodes on your favorite podcast platforms. Just search Climate Watch and hit subscribe. 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I'm Zhao Ying. Thank you so much for listening. See you next time.
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8: Hello and welcome to Global Business, and I'm Lincoln Humphreys, and here are the headlines we're tracking for you right now. Capital boost. Eight of China's central financial heavyweights have unveiled recapitalization plans with a combined 360 billion yuan, more than $53 billion, to strengthen their core Tier 1 capital. Market pivots will assess the Hang Seng Index constituent stocks adjustments, signalling a shift toward more exposure to AI, high-end manufacturing and semiconductor listings, trimming the dominance of traditional finance and property sectors. And international exposure. Chinese consumer tech firms are increasingly aiming for overseas market growth, exhibiting a diverse array of new products at this year's IFA Berlin, one of the world's largest trade fairs for consumer electronics and home appliances. Eight central financial enterprises have unveiled plans to strengthen their core Tier 1 capital. The enterprises, including the Industrial and Commercial Bank of China, are set to receive a combined 360 billion yuan, or more than $53 billion, with the Ministry of Finance directly contributing 300 billion yuan. In the second quarter, major state banks reported improved non-performing loan ratios, while central insurers maintained solvency within a safe range. Experts say the capital replenishment is a forward-looking policy measure that is expected to further strengthen the financial institutions' sound operations, enhance their ability to withstand risks, and improve their capacity to serve the real economy.
9: The institutions that received capital injections have used the funds effectively to support the real economy. Their loan growth has outpaced the industry average, underscoring their role as key lenders to the real sector.
10: Policy banks serve national strategies and shore up weak links in the economy. Their projects are long-term, capital-intensive, and yield modest financial returns, but carry strong social and strategic value. With additional capital, they can better play a counter-cyclical role and provide stable medium to long-term funding for major projects, industrial transformation, and economic weak links.
8: For more on the implications of this massive capital injection, we're joined by Mr. Chu Qiang, a fellow at the Belt and Road Research Center at Minzu University of China. Thank you for joining us on the show. So the Ministry of Finance is leading a roughly US $54 billion coordinated capital injection into major state banks and insurers, the largest such move in almost two decades. Beyond balance sheet repair, what strategic signal is Beijing sending to markets here and regulators and households about the state's role in stabilizing the financial system?
11: Well, actually, I think this is a very important message to the whole, sector of the business of the banking. That is, China is trying to renovate the whole business model and also improve the quality of the banking sector. But I think one message got wrong outside there is people think this is probably a, temporarily made decision, but actually it's not. This decision, I don't know why it's been caught so many attention, but actually has been written on the budget report actually, 3 years ago. Last year, we have already done the same thing for other two very big banks in China, like the CCB and also Bank of China. And now this is ABC, the Agriculture Bank of China, and also ICBC, Industrial Commercial Bank of China. So I think that's already been on the plan for a very, very long time. It's not for any kind of the relief, but it's more like a preliminary or preemptive, supplementary for the capitals. And I think this is a very important thing is that, in the whole China, in all these 3 years, China has been implementing what we call this new quality force of the development, right? So banking sectors actually has been lending lots of the fund for those manufacturing, smart making, and also the new quality productive force, sectors. So actually, this will consume lots of the capital. So according to the playbook of the Ministry of the Finance, this is time to help this big bank to supplement more of the Tier 1 capitals to meet the standard of the Basel III.
8: So how exactly will this fresh core Tier 1 capital improve the loss absorption, lending capacity and solvency buffers at institutions like ICBC, the Agricultural Bank of China, China Life and the PICC? And what residual risks could still limit the stabilization effect?
11: Well, I think one thing we need to understand is that, in the past 3 years, what we should say at the end of the 14th five-year program and also in the beginning of the 15th five-year program, one of the Chinese national plan is, the new quality productive force. And when we're investing in the battery, in the solar farm, in AI, is very different from previous, technology revolution. This round of the technology revolution is very capital intensive. Lots of the capital will be consumed. And in the past 3 years, I think Chinese banking sectors actually has been lending very positively to many players. That's the reason why you're seeing that in the past 3 years, the growth board, the GM board in the A-share market is also growing very fast. We've got lots of star companies like the Changxing memory companies and also like the Unitree robot. And all that actually has become, very iconic borrowers. That's a reason why we're consuming the Tier 1 capitals. And also, according to the Basel III, which is the strictest, requirement for the banks, usually the Tier 1 capital only requires you get 4.5% of the capitals. And the supplementary, extend a little bit, it's another 2.5%, which is 7%. And also, for the systematic important bank, we're talking about another 2%, so which is 9%. But according to Chinese regulators, or even have a higher standard required on that. So for the big five banking sectors, the big banking companies, our requirement is more than 9.5%, and in a practice, it's usually about 10% to 15%. So which means Chinese regulators put on another 30% extra requirement on the Chinese banking sectors. So on one hand, the lending activities are very proactive, but on the other hand, we want to make sure for 130% sure that we're going to be safe. Of course, we're still facing some residue risks. For example, we're still have some debt trying to be written off in the housing sectors, in the local financing platform. But as all this year has been going, many kind of the risk has already been mitigated. So I don't think this has been the main reason. The main reason is try to supplement the consumption in the capital facing the growing investment and the lending activities in this new quality productive forces sectors.
8: Thank you very much, Chu Qiang. Appreciate your expertise and insight. He's from the Minzu University of China. China has rolled out a new plan to promote the high-quality developments of its historical heritage industries. The Ministry of Industry and Information Technology said on Monday the major industries include silk, tea, porcelain, traditional medicine and craftsmanship. The plan targets sectors with deep cultural roots that are seen as symbols of Chinese civilization. By 2028, the plan aims to foster 50 enterprises with annual revenues exceeding 10 billion yuan, or $1.5 billion, develop 100 well-known Chinese consumer brands and build several industrial clusters with outputs surpassing 100 billion yuan. The government also aims to cultivate a number of world-class companies and brands, pushing heritage industries up the global value chain by 2030.
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8: Hang Seng Indexes Company has announced the results of its quarterly review for the period ended June 30th, expanding the benchmark Hang Seng Index from 93 to 95 constituents with the addition of Hua Hong Grace and Weichai Power.

0: Hang Seng Tech Index will see Shanghai Iluvatar Core X semiconductor join while Tongcheng Travel is removed. However, the most significant overhaul comes in the Hang Seng Composite Index, where the constituent count surges from 534 to 580, driven by a substantial expansion in the semiconductor and AI sectors. The changes were implemented after market closed on September 4th and took effect on Monday. According to a Goldman Sachs research report, the adjustments are expected to trigger more than $7.2 billion in total two-way passive fund flows. Technology hardware and semiconductors are projected to see the largest passive inflows at approximately $870 million. For some more on how the Hang Seng Index adjustment will affect listed companies and investors, I'd like to bring in Liu Zhixin, a senior fellow of Chongyang Institute for Financial Studies at Renmin University of China. Thank you for joining us on the show. So the Hang Seng Index is systematically tilting toward high-end manufacturing and semiconductors while trimming the dominance of traditional finance and property. Does this mark a durable re-rating of Hong Kong equities away from old economy yield plays toward hard tech growth? And how should investors rethink long-term valuations here?
1: I believe that this step could become a durable policy for Hong Kong Hang Seng Index. We know the Hang Seng Index is broad-based benchmark in Hong Kong stock market reflects the overall situation and economic development in Hong Kong as a whole. So that's a very important element for Hong Kong Hang Seng Index to include all factors that could influence the economic recovery. Nowadays, I think the new step covers or includes high-tech, new high-end manufacturing. That is a necessary step, but to influence this Hong Kong Hang Seng value, because the global market and the domestic market always look closely on the value increasing and the divergence of this index, whether they include a more broader based index, and not only for traditional one, because the Hang Seng index always reflects the traditional industry for financing, for real estate. But as we know that these two factors in domestic market are rather weak, also very sensitive to global market. So that's why the adjustment on the new step to include high-tech like AI and other for in the index factors, that could be very positive and also give more confidence and optimized the opportunity for foreign investors.
0: In the near term, how much two-way passive rebalancing and liquidity shock do you expect from this reshuffle, especially given the 2-3% weight adjustments across the HSI and the Hang Seng Tech Index? And over the medium term, how will the higher representation of advanced hardware and AI names change the turnover patterns and the volatility and the cost of capital for Hong Kong listed issuers there?
1: As we know that the Hong Kong Index or the Hong Kong Tech Index have some big challenge. Before years, that the high-tech stock value only have a small portion of the whole value chain, 15 to 20%. This is quite small compared to the global market. That's Hong Kong, the market is really too small. So that's why we see this step on the reform will have more influences that to stimulate the more investors in the in long run, not only for short term, but also we can see this Hong Kong index, the Hong Kong market is very sensitive for the external condition. For instance, the value of the U.S. Treasury rate and also the other factors from the global market. It's very also sensitive for the conditions changing for instance, for Tokyo market or New York market or even in London market have already indirect and direct influence on the Hong Kong market value valuation. So this is a big challenge when we are facing. Nowadays, I think this adjustment can really the two-way rebalancing of this traditional one and the new technology together to could be well balanced and have a good chance to make this effort and economic recovery in a very stable and a sustainable way. So that's why many institutional investors are trying to have more opportunities in Hong Kong market.
0: Thank you very much, Liu.

0: year's theme is The Future Is Now. So basically, it's really helped us to have a peek into the future. And the reason is my observation this year. Artificial intelligence is ubiquitous, it's everywhere. Of course, investors and exhibitors and viewers are all looking what they can do in the physical world. Robots are everywhere, and you know, this is one of those events where you see humanoids, see robot dogs, and see a humanoid walking a robot dog. So basically, they're everywhere, but a lot of people are just wondering what else can they do apart from doing flip-flopping, or they're doing a little bit of walking here or there. And also, the biggest change, I think, that is the number of Chinese companies. So about 900 Chinese companies have registered for this year's event, 200 more than last year, accounted for about half of all of the exhibitors for this year, 2026. Of course, today I'm not alone. I have Manuel Fitala from My Dear Europe. Manuel, great to have you.
1: Thank you very much. Thank you for having me.
0: So what have you brought to this year's event?
1: Yeah, as you can see in here, it's super busy here. We have a lot of humans. We have also some robots here with us. So, of course, we're showing our newest technology. So, Madea is a very big home appliance manufacturer. So, we have everything from the kitchen to the living room to the bedroom. And, of course, from my product category, we have our newest AC, which we also showcase here. And we have a lot of super new AI technology in there to make sure that the end user's life, when it comes to feeling comfortable in the home, is really up to date.
0: Speaking of air conditioning, I know you're in charge of residential air conditioning, or RAC, at My Dear Europe. And this year, we know Europe has experienced repeated heat waves. So how is it boosting your business, and what is your strategy for the upcoming future?
1: Yeah, so this summer was really outstanding. I mean, also crazy in a negative sense. I mean, we don't wish for climate change to happen, but it's just a fact. The summer was really crazy. So we saw, of course, out of stock of AC units all across Europe, even countries that didn't have AC in the past, like Germany. Everybody was looking for AC. Generally speaking, yes, I think the mindset also changed from seeing AC as a luxury to something you really need to survive in this hot summer.
2: Chinese companies at this year's IFA say their overseas strategies are evolving from simply exporting to building globally integrated networks across both manufacturing and business models.
3: Our global expansion isn't simply about selling a product. It's about understanding what local consumers actually want, tailoring the product to their needs, and bringing it to life in relevant real-world scenarios. That's how technologies like artificial intelligence can truly deliver their value.
4: Our innovation has evolved from following others to taking the lead. This transformation is reflected in our core technologies such as AI and our future industry mapping. And of course, our business models transformed as well.
5: China has a real advantage when it comes about manufacturing. 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We need to just have this flexibility.
6: 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And if we manage to bring all these parties a little bit together, using the strengths of trust and sustainability, as well as the speed of innovation, this will be to a great benefit to consumers worldwide.
7: As you sip your morning coffee, we transport you from the sea of tulips in the countryside to the exciting moments of table tennis worlds.
8: France 3-0 to win the men's team title at table tennis.
7: As you commute in the hustle and bustle of rush hour traffic, we guide you to navigate from intricacies of global markets,
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0: It's one of the busiest travel weekends of the year, but for Americans, this Labor Day weekend will be pricier than normal. The ongoing US-Iran conflict is pushing up prices, and not just for travellers, as Nick Harper reports from Washington.
1: Short haul or long haul? Costs are soaring. US military action against Iran and this week's flare-up in hostilities has driven up energy prices, while tanker traffic remains largely blocked in the Strait of Hormuz.
2: Oil prices have gone up rather dramatically this week on new escalations between the U.S. and Iran, and continued Ukrainian drone attacks on Russia have continued to push gas and diesel prices higher.
1: Back home in the U.S., the knock-on effect means this Labor Day weekend is expected to be the most expensive for motorists on record. Gasoline costs around a dollar more per gallon than this time last year. And on Friday, the price of diesel hit an all-time high, reaching a record average price of $5.85 a gallon, up more than 55% since the start of the conflict in Iran in late February. Those higher fuel costs mean a further trickle-down impact for consumers, pushing up the cost of groceries, online orders, packages delivered by mail, really any product that's transported.
3: It's no wonder that many Americans are more worried about affordability than they were before the war began, before President Trump decided to start a conflict that most Americans didn't want in the first place.
1: But the White House maintains the Trump administration is not to blame for the elevated prices. With prices rising, the president's popularity is falling. His approval rating is now at its lowest level, with only one in three Americans approving of his performance, a perception that's unlikely to improve amongst the millions of motorists forking out more to fill up their vehicle this weekend. Nick Harper, CGTN, Washington.
0: Moving on to some other business headlines we're tracking this hour. The Organization of the Petroleum Exporting Countries and its allies, known as OPEC Plus, decided on Sunday to pause oil output increases in October. The seven OPEC Plus countries have been steadily raising production on a monthly basis since April 2026. Japan's foreign reserves plunged by $79.6 billion, or 6.18% in August, marking the steepest single-month drop on record. The sharp decline comes after Tokyo's latest large-scale currency intervention aimed at halting the yen's prolonged slide. And the European Central Bank is expected to raise interest rates again this week as renewed fighting in the Middle East pushes up energy costs and risks further stoking inflation. Inflation in the 21-nation Eurozone, which is heavily dependent on energy imports, hit a three-year high of 3.3% in August, well above the ECB's 2% target. Now to Côte d'Ivoire, where an annual event has once again put a spotlight on one of the country's most important sectors. As the world's leading producer of cocoa beans, the commodity has carved an important place in the nation's history and economy. David Mbithi has more.
4: The three-day event in Côte d'Ivoire's capital, Abidjan, attracted thousands of people. Inside the main venue, exhibitions showcased a range of cocoa products, from chocolate to cocoa butter, and innovative dishes that combine this ingredient with local sovereignty crops. Some of the exhibitors say their products were a big hit with the local crowd.
5: We are receiving very positive feedback from our customers, who are highly satisfied with the quality of our products. We need to incorporate more chocolate into our diets and understand that we export a large proportion of our cocoa beans simply because we do not consume enough ourselves.
4: But the centerpiece of the 10th National Cocoa and Chocolate Days was the Cocoa Fashion Show, where designers showcased bold, artistic creations born from the fusion of fashion and chocolate. Visionaries say the aim was to demonstrate that cocoa can inspire haute couture and showcase Ivorian craftsmanship, transcending its agricultural and industrial role.
6: I'm very happy to showcase the chocolate beauty of my country. Chocolate is something sweet, so showcasing this local product only gives me joy.
4: Cocoa is one of Côte d'Ivoire's most important cash crops and a key pillar of its agricultural and export economy. Economists say it's the backbone of the nation's economy, supplying about 40% of the world's entire cocoa bean supply. But the sector is currently reeling from a sharp drop in international cocoa prices, which are down a staggering 57% compared to last year's. This too was a hot debate at one of the sector's biggest events.
7: Difficult decisions had to be taken quickly, in particular the decision to set the mid-harvest price immediately at 1,200 CFA francs per kilogram. We know that many people did not understand this decision, but I would like to take this opportunity to commend the constructive dialogue we have maintained with all stakeholders in the sector throughout this process.
4: The Côte d'Ivoire government has urged stakeholders to stay calm, show solidarity, and engage in dialogue. It is also pushing to expand local cocoa processing to capture more value from the sector and has already commissioned new industrial processing plants. Many believe the new innovations seen at this event can be a driver of this value-driven growth. David Mbidi, CGTN.
0: That is a wrap for this edition of Global Business. I'm Lincoln Humphries in Beijing. You've been wonderful company. We'll see you next time. Goodbye for now.
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1: Now the news. I'm Shane Bigham. China says it's imposing provisional anti-dumping measures against Japan on a chemical commonly known as DCS, used to manufacture semiconductors and electronic components. The chemical is also used in the synthesis of silicon-based precursors. Starting Tuesday, the Commerce Ministry says authorities will require importers to provide cash deposits to Chinese customs at rates of up to 99.2%. Pengelu Canal in southern China is set to open to navigation on September 16th. It'll lower total logistics costs by up to 30% and save more than 5 billion yuan in transportation costs, or about 740 million U.S. dollars every year. Shipping via the canal to the sea shortens the inland river voyage by around 560 kilometers compared with the traditional route. The waterway in Guangxi is China's first major river-to-sea canal planned and coordinated at the national level since 1949. The 134-kilometer route from Pingtung River to the Beibu Gulf in the South China Sea is a major project along the new international land-sea trade corridor, linking China's inland regions with ASEAN and other global markets. The Emergency Rescue Command Center says forensic experts have identified some of the victims in the mudslide that struck Girung Port on China's border with Nepal. The disaster has killed at least 43 people in Xizang, with more than 500 missing. They include 261 foreign nationals from 23 countries. More than 60 forensic specialists and three laboratories are working at the site. For more on rescue and relief efforts, Sun Tianyuan reports from Xizang.
2: Right behind me is one of the relief service stations for people affected by the devastating mudslide. People can get medicine, drinking water, food, and other daily necessities here. Similar stations have been set up across the disaster's hit area. Meanwhile, search and rescue work is still underway. And here on the ground, we can see a major joint efforts. Authorities, rescue teams, and local communities are working together. And for residents to move to safe areas, local authorities are now working with geological and other experts teams. They're carrying out a risk assessment, and the goal is to help residents to return home as soon as possible.
1: China's rolled a plan to promote the high-quality development of its historical heritage industries. It targets sectors with deep cultural roots that are seen as symbols of Chinese civilization. The Ministry of Industry and Information Technology said they include silk,

0: tea, porcelain, and traditional medicine. By 2028, the plan aims to foster 50 enterprises with annual revenues exceeding 10 billion yuan, or $1.5 billion. By 2030, the government aims to cultivate a number of world-class companies and brands, pushing heritage industries up the global value chain. Huawei's unveiled its Mate XT2 tri-fold phone, powered by the new Kirin 9050 Pro chip. It's the company's first new Kirin chip in 6 years. It's also the first high-performance chip that uses logic folding technology, which enables faster transmission. The Democratic People's Republic of Korea has held a commissioning ceremony for the Kangkon destroyer. Top leader Kim Jong-un attended the event in Wonsan. He described it as a manifestation of the DPRK's economic, defense, scientific, and technological capabilities. France's Ministry of Agriculture estimates that wine production for the year will drop by 6% from last year and 17% from the 2021-25 average. The ministry's stats service attributed the decline to a reduction in the area under vine production and lower yields affected by weather conditions. The pressure on vineyards is part of a broader impact of the weather on French agriculture and the economy. France's Minister for Ecological Transition said this summer's heat waves could cost the economy between 10 and 15 billion euros. The Mount Anak Krakatau eruption in Indonesia has affected more than 170,000 passengers at 8 airports. More than 1,500 flights have been suspended. Volcanic ashes forced Jakarta's main airport to extend flight suspensions several times. Located halfway between Java and Sumatra, Anak Krakatau has been erupting since Friday. Authorities said ash reached as high as 15,000 meters. Several schools have canceled activities while fishermen remained in port. Officials in Hawaii have urged residents and visitors to prepare for heavy rains, flooding, and mudslides due to Hurricane Lowell. The U.S. National Hurricane Center has issued a tropical storm warning for two islands. It's the third storm in just over 3 weeks to target Hawaii. Hawaii's governor has declared a state of emergency to free up resources and activate National Guard units. And that's the news. I'm Shane Bigham.
1: Cutting through an overload of information to get to the heart of the story. This is The Point.
2: Facts over fiction. What is the real situation after the devastating mudslide that hit Dirong Port on the China-Nepal border in southwest China's Xizang Autonomous Region, otherwise known as Tibet? As of Saturday evening, 43 people are confirmed dead and another 519 unaccounted for on the Chinese side. In Nepal, more than 1,300 people are reportedly dead and some 5,000 others still missing. And rescue efforts continue on both sides. A devastating time for both countries, especially those who have been affected. Yet, rather than objectively reporting on the facts, some in the Western media are using this as an opportunity to smear and attack China. How are they using this disaster to push their own agendas? What's the true story? Welcome to this edition of The Point, an opinion show coming to you from Beijing. I'm Li Xing. Joining us from Brisbane, Australia, Warwick Powell, adjunct professor at Queensland University of Technology, and here in the studio, Professor Liu Baocheng, Dean of the Center for International Business Ethics at the University of International Business and Economics. But before I welcoming these three guests, I would really like to introduce my colleague, CGTN reporter Sun Tianyuan, who has been covering this story over the past days from ground zero. Sun Tianyuan, thank you so much for joining us, for finding time to be with us. Before I ask you questions, I would really very much like to read you some headlines from the Guardian newspaper. Basically, three recent stories they have covered, they have published on this story. First of all, China is concealing the scale of the flood disaster. They were quoting Tibet campaigners. Secondly, Chinese control of information hampers assessment of Tibet flood damage. And last but not least, everyone seems to have forgotten that in Tibet, flooded families search for the missing and grapple with China's silence. I really want to hear your reaction. Basically, the Guardian newspaper, as I understand, is accusing you and your colleagues being liars, you know, that you're not reporters, that you're lying about what you're seeing, and that you're

0: Complicit in hiding the number of deaths and missing people. What is your reaction?
1: Well, Lucien, I think it's a very serious accusation. As journalists, we should take such questions seriously. But I can only speak for myself, what I've seen, and what we report here, how we do our reporting here on the ground. My colleagues and I have been working from the really close to the affected areas, and we have visited relief sites and spoke with officials, rescue workers. The information we report is based on what we can verify. In a disaster like this, numbers can change very quickly. The search areas is so huge and conditions are very difficult. Many people are still missing. Identifying the victims and confirming casualties takes quite a lot of time. That's why I think it's very important not to confuse changing numbers with attempt to hide information. As journalists, our job is to do to report, verify facts, not to speculate. I mean, not to turn unconfirmed information into headlines. As for the difference between the numbers on both sides of the border, I think we should also look at the nature of the disaster. The impact is not the same everywhere, but the population, infrastructure, area, areas directly hit were also different. So I wouldn't jump to a conclusion real quick right now.
0: Exactly. Until we have, the evidence, we cannot just add up numbers, just come up with numbers that we can substantiate. So how are you and your colleagues covering the event to the domestic and international audiences?
1: Well, like I said, it's our responsibility to keep tracking of these numbers and the current situation on the ground. We usually do our stories beyond the official statement. We try to get as close as possible to areas, including affected areas and the community. We speak with community personnel and rescue workers. For international audience, context is very important. So many people outside this region may not know this area well. So we need to explain to them where did this disaster happen and why this area is difficult to access and why the rescue operation is so challenging. And at the same time, we need to be very careful with the information we report. There's a huge amount of information online. Not all of it, it might be accurate, so we try to verify the information before putting it on air. We also try to tell the human story. I actually spoke to an excavator operator who was first to clear the pass through the devastation. And basically, it's one mountain on one side and the raging river on the other. And he had to carve out the route from the rushing water. The current was incredibly strong, and he could actually feel the force pushing the machine around and even turning it. For him, there was only one goal: get the road open and get rescuers through. Eventually, he did. So our job is to report both facts and humanity in face of devastating disaster, and to give our audience, both in China and abroad, a clearer picture of what is happening here. Liu Xin.
0: All right. Thank you so much. And please take care, Sun Tianyuan. Thank you very much for joining us for this very special reporting. Sun Tianyuan joining us from Jilong County in Xizang. Let me come back to our guests here for the program, and especially Professor Liu Baocheng here in the studio. How big do you see the gap between the headlines of The Guardian and what you have heard from Sun Tianyuan, but of course, what you have read from the Chinese media, including the social media?
2: Well, on the account of media ethics, there should be verified facts that to be released rather than really creating a fiction. And also there should be a times the stamp for whatever events they have to report. And the other is that if they are really quoting from individual or from the social groups, and that also need to be clearly identified. Otherwise, it could really be hotly misleading. And now, I think another ethical issue is that there needs to be a stronger appreciation for what type of efforts all people have really been involved, and also the priority is not really

0: simply, dealing with statistics, but also to rescue every individual life, even there is also slightest hope. So this is really something that's so much so important. So therefore, a influential media to uphold the basic ethical value of reporting truth, of identifying time, stakeholders, and also to leave room for verification instead of doing a conclusive remark. So this is, I think, it's a warning sign to many of the journalism that is there to look after such sort of issue, particularly in such a sort of disaster, and also in such a tremendous amount of need for collective efforts.
1: How responsible it is for such a well-regarded newspaper so far to quote one source, as the source as some kind of very, trustworthy source of information, because they are challenging what China is doing. So the Guardian is quoting, is channeling their voice without saying, in the great majority of these articles, without saying that this particular so-called campaign group for Tibet, first of all, is located near the White House in the United States. Secondly, has very close financial relationship with the U.S. government, either receiving funding from foundations such as the NED, or giving money for this kind of so-called advocacy activity. But the Guardian didn't say anything about it when they were quoting this organization, Professor Liu. How do you look at that? How responsible is that?
0: Yeah, I think the key issue for journalism is credibility. And you shall really stand on a credible ground, but also for all the stakeholders that they're involved, what is really their background, what is their motivation, and on what occasion, what timeline they have expressed as such. I think this is something that's really the objective reporting is really there to review. And now, without the right credibility, the situation can be misleading, even if you're really identifying a selective fact. And so that may really smear the entire picture that people really want to see. Yes, because as I understand, there are roughly 90 American people that are involved, their families and their friends are really watching very closely over that, and they can get really very emotional over a certain issue, which is understandable. But such a sort of fictionary report without really verified facts, that can really further provoked such sort of emotional distress, instead of giving people the truer picture over there. And more importantly, it's really the appreciation for the teams from more than 30 countries, from scientists, rescue teams, and many of those NGOs are really getting engaged over there. So there should be certain type of encouragement over the efforts.
1: It doesn't happen
0: rather than really condemning
1: it doesn't happen when it comes to China.
0: That's right, or accusing the people's efforts over there.
1: Yeah, well, unfortunately, however China may have tried very hard, sending thousands of people, flying drones nonstop and trying to make the roads open, the Guardian will not say a kind word about China. I think we can forget about that. Rather, it's quoting this Washington-based so-called rights group saying there are more homes or more people who have been damaged or hurt or missing than the official number. How do they know?
0: Well, I think based on the logic deduction, there could be, because there are a lot of missing people that are not really identified. But without really having information on the ground, and simply you start from conclusion and then to lead to a falsified facts, and then you bring another conclusion, and this is not really ethically responsible. So therefore, what is really needed is really to verify, and also to have more communication with people on the ground, like our reporters and many other reporters that are going on, rescue teams, and also there should also be understanding that the affected area is so large, the whole chain is so long that people from different sides are reporting different numbers at different time slots. So this is a really a factual issue that's over there. And now, you know, as I said, the priority is really to save people instead of blaming people.
2: From north to south, east to west, people in China are chasing their dreams and leaving their mark. Want to know how they beat the odds and made a difference? Footprints brings you the true life stories of their journeys.
1: Warwick, let me come to you. It seems that's exactly what has been happening when something strikes, you know, a natural disaster, an accident or something negative. It's always, I was actually kind of expecting something like this to happen, and surprise, surprise, you know, you're seeing this kind of media reports. Warwick, how do you look at it?
3: Well, as you intimate, Liu Xin, there is no surprise at all in the way that the mainstream Western press has approached this particular disaster. It tends to operate on the basis of script before evidence, and it is driven by, I guess, an institutionalized ethos of sensationalization. If it bleeds, it leads, and ultimately, of course, painting China in as bad a light as it possibly can. Let's not forget, though, and this is really a question that the Western mainstream media needs to take a good hard look in the mirror on itself, is the fact is that mainstream Western media's trust within their own societies is at historic lows. Gallup surveys, for instance, have shown that public confidence in the mass media, newspapers, television, radio, has dropped to as low as 28%. And 70% of American adults, so that's 70%, 7 out of 10, have expressed not very much or not at all confidence in Western mainstream media. Pew Research has also reinforced these findings, underscoring deep sense of distrust in the way that the mainstream Western media now reports on the news. It doesn't report, it actually makes up stories and fabricates issues to suit narratives. The Edelman Trust Barometer, which has been run independently for many, many years, also shows that media institutions is at rock bottom, Liu Xin. So it doesn't surprise us. This is really another example of Western media doing what we all expect it to do now. But frankly, its trust levels in its own societies are so low that it's hard to take them with any seriousness at all.
1: Well, because basically, Warwick, while you were talking, we were seeing images coming out of Xizang, out of the stricken areas where people were being taken care of. You know, they were given medical checkups, they were given food, they were given temporary shelters. You know, Tibetan people, of course, and I suppose there are other people of other ethnic minority background or, you know, foreign nationals, whoever may need help. Actually, I understand the Chinese government has also extended help to Nepalese who may have been working in and out of the Jurong port. So as you say, it seems that so long as these images go out on air or go out on social media, the newspapers such as The Guardian, you know, their so-called rights group will immediately be debunked as lies. And yet it seems that there is no shame. Warwick, I want to stay with you. There's no shame that they're able to put out these headlines and make it sound as if it's truth, treating their readers as plain idiots. I'm sorry to use these words.
3: Yeah, look, there is an all care, no responsibility attitude now. Western mainstream media has literally descended into nothing better than tabloid style reportage. It's not really reportage at all. They have a predetermined script, they're not interested in evidence, and the evidence from public surveys in the Western societies themselves confirms that the majority of people have seen through the way that the mainstream media works now. They no longer have any credibility, and as the public, widespread, open source data availability continues to grow around the world, the credibility of the mainstream is continually being debunked. They really need to just take a good hard look at themselves in a mirror, perhaps even have a cold shower and start from scratch. They have no credibility, and it's just desperate behaviour from them now, seeking to sort of have clickbait and that sort of stuff. I mean, these are disasters. These are human lives at stake. And what they want to do is sensationalise difficult circumstances instead of actually verifying information and making sure that people are aware of what is genuinely happening rather than running agendas. The fact that they run off and get comments from vested interest groups, who incidentally aren't just based a little stroll down from the White House, but are actually supported by the National Endowment for Democracy and other congressionally funded organisations, specifically with a remit to destabilise circumstances around the world that aren't in America's interests, speaks volumes for the role that the modern Western media plays and how tightly intertwined they are within the broader American geopolitical agenda.
0: I think the people with common sense would ask, what is the motivation for China to conceal such sort of information? And what is the possibility for China, to, even if they really want to conceal the information, because everything is under spotlights and there are so many reporting over there, satellites are really watching over there. So, it's totally groundless. It's really, as you mentioned, it's really playing down people's, basic sense of rationality.
1: It's indecent in my eyes. But I want to understand a little bit more about the agenda that's going on here. The Guardian newspaper particularly quotes from this organization, Professor Liu, called the International Campaign for Tibet. What are they campaigning? What's their agenda? Why is the Guardian channeling their voice and their voice alone?
0: Well, they really wanted to use actually the specific situation going on over there, and they are showing a very different opinion and deviating opinion over how Chinese central government are treating Tibet, and also they accuse the restriction of free pass to that area. As a matter of fact, that everyone in the world actually with a common sense knows that the Tibetan or the Xizang people are really changing tremendously. It's really epoch making with the Chinese the poverty relief efforts, with the contribution from the rest part of China in terms of the economic, educational, and cultural activities over there. So it's really the China's integration program that helps the that area to prosper. And more importantly, recent efforts really are there to set up the renewable energy devices and building water, the hydropowers, etc. That's going to not only benefit the Xizang area alone, but that can also be shared by the rest of the neighboring countries, including Nepal. So this is something that cannot really be oversighted with selective stories and also with fictions, over what is actually going on in Tibet.
1: Warwick, once again, it seems that some people are not happy to see that Tibetan people are taken care of, the disaster-stricken or affected families are taken care of, that they're living in these nice, clean places, they're given warm food. What is the agenda for groups such as the NED, such as the International Campaign for Tibet, channeled by people that work in The Guardian in this particular section? What are they trying to achieve? What are they trying to advocate?
3: Well, they've long been part of the so-called Tibetan independence movement going back to the late 1980s when it was first established. And they have long been supported by the American political establishment through direct funding from the Congress, as well as indirect funding through assorted fundraising means. The agenda ultimately is to continue to provoke and destabilize this part of China so as to advance America's broader geopolitical interest in this area. Let's not forget that this year alone, the Congress has already appropriated some $23 million US specifically for Tibet-related programs, not to mention the additional resources that have been ploughed into the NED, another so-called

0: NGOs. And of course, we have continued propaganda-related funding being channeled through organisations such as the Voice of America and other things like that. So,
1: and so-called free Asia, that radios, they're so-called free. Yeah.
0: All of them. That's right. And the aim here has been part of long-standing American foreign policy practice, which is to undertake and prosecute information warfare, so as to destabilize countries that they view as adversaries, or at least not as friendly countries. Their aim is to build cells within countries that can be activated to cause internal instabilities. And they've done this in many parts of the world. They've done it in Latin America, well documented. They've done it in Eastern Europe and continue to do so there. And of course, they've been doing it in and around China for a long time. They've had their hands deeply in the Hong Kong issues, and they've been heavily involved in the Tibetan issues and, of course, the Xinjiang issues for many, many decades. It's par for the course. They haven't learned their lessons. They're using the media, which has zero credibility now, to prosecute their destabilization campaigns instead of actually rejoicing in the reality that the quality of life of people today in Xinjiang and in other parts of China has improved immeasurably. Compared to 1959, the standard of living, the levels of education, the levels of health and longevity have all improved beyond...
1: When you talk about that, yeah, because we don't have much time, I do think we need to go a little bit deeper as a wrap-up to the psyche, the international, you know, public psyche, somehow thinking the old Tibet was some kind of paradise. You know, there is a certain feeling of nostalgia. Warwick, help us with that. What is the true picture in 1 minute, please?
0: Look, old Tibet was a feudal theocracy in which a theocratic elite denied education for young people, particularly young girls, and it took in young boys into the monasteries and used them and abused them. It was a feudal system with slaves. That's the reality of how old Tibet was. And the standard of living, standard of education, healthcare, etc., was at such poor levels that it was intolerable for the vast majority of ordinary people. Yeah. It was a theocratic elite that ran the show.
1: Slavery system, in one word.
0: Yeah.
1: We have to leave it there. Warwick Powell from Australia, Professor Liu Baocheng, and of course, earlier, our reporter Sun Tianyu joining us from Ground Zero. With that, we come to the end of this special edition of The Point with me, Liu Xin. As always, you can follow us on Facebook, YouTube, under the handle Liu Xin in Beijing. On behalf of the whole team, thank you for joining us. You've got The Point.
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0: Some say Chinese is one of the most difficult languages in the world, and learning it is almost impossible.
1: So learning Chinese, the most difficult thing.
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3: So I'm sort of tone deaf. I can't really hear them.
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1: the grammar.
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2: It's just complicated.

0: complicates it so much.
1: Only because you're not learning it in the right way. Why not try Takeaway Chinese, where you can take some Chinese away and experience progress day by day. Takeaway Chinese, we will promise you a difference. How can you experience real life in China without making that trip to the fabulous Middle Kingdom? How do you get to meet people living in China without actually coming face to face with them? Welcome to Chinese Theatre, a program that seeks to immerse you deeply in the sights, sounds and tastes of China, just as if you're touring the country in real life and getting involved in the daily lives of people living here. Join us for Chinese Theatre and be blown away by the joys and sorrow, dreams and passion, love and devotion, aspiration and struggles of the people you'll meet. Chinese Theatre, a journey of a lifetime and an inspiration for the soul.
2: Hello and welcome to Chinese Theatre. In today's edition, we'll continue with a feature film entitled A Postman in Shangri-La. One man, one horse, one mountain road, a fire, a bowl of wine, and a mailbag. This film is based on the true story of postman Wang Shunyu. The movie centers on Wang's daily life and work. Through the display of this seemingly ordinary and boring life, the film captures Wang's extraordinary spirit and colorful world in his heart. With few theatrical elements, the film tells the story of how Wang is dedicated to serving people of all ethnic groups in an authentic and exquisite manner. The cast is entirely made of non-professional actors. They are mostly Wang's colleagues, friends, and family. The simple, natural, and innocent acting style definitely adds to the film. The cast also has a diverse ethnic background, including Han people and seven minority nationalities. Now stay tuned.

0: Governor! Governor!
1: Who's that? Oh, Wong. It's so late. Why are you here?
2: Governor, you got to help me, or Charles' future will be ruined.
3: Hey, stop it, stop it.
4: Why are you so angry?
3: She's just a kid.
4: Okay,
3: just
4: let her be.
3: No, just stop it, stop it. I don't want to hear you anymore. Just stop it, just stop it. Shut up.
5: Shang-Chu, open the door.
6: She's embarrassed me so much.
5: Open the door, Shang-Chu. Mommy's calling. Open the door.
6: Such an embarrassment to this family.
1: Jiaxi Senior, let's settle the problem like this. Please keep your promise.
7: Oh, we're leaving, okay?
1: Okay, I will come for drink tonight.
7: Yeah, okay.
4: Okay, we're leaving.
1: Okay,
4: we're
1: take your time.
4: Okay.
2: Governor, how did your talk go then?
1: Jiaxi Senior would feel extremely embarrassed if his daughter-in-law left.
2: So what then?
1: I have an idea.
2: What idea?
1: You can write a letter of guarantee.
2: What's that? A guarantee letter? A guarantee letter! I guarantee as soon as Shang-Chu graduates, she'll come back to Shiloh Village to marry Jiaxi. I guarantee she won't have any boyfriends during her 4 years of study. Guaranteed, Wang Da He.
1: Okay, I can see this.
8: Yeah. Sure.
1: Hey, it's fire. Thanks, good.
6: I'm really happy tonight because
2: Governor,
6: we have a college.
2: It's a little bit strange.
1: What's wrong?
2: Why don't you ask me to write the letter?
1: You're famous. Jiaxi Senior doesn't think I'm as famous as you.
2: What, me? A celebrity?
6: Dear old friends, please enjoy yourselves. Drink and dance. Governor, thank you so much.
1: You're
6: You've
1: welcome.
6: Done a big favor for my family. Wow, I'm sorry.

0: about what I said before. You're a very good guy, after all. We'll be friends forever.
1: Good. Cheers.
2: He's telling the truth. Friends forever. Cheers. Cheers.
0: Oh, okay, you two take your time.
3: Thanks.
2: What's wrong?
1: Little stomachache.
4: You're so lucky. You've got a good girl.
5: Uh-huh, thank you.
4: Okay, let's go dancing. Let's go. Let's go.
0: Come, let's dance.
1: Later.
0: Come on.
2: He has a stomachache.
0: Well, go now. Let's go.
2: I don't know how
0: don't
2: to
0: worry.
2: Dance properly.
0: Just move around.
2: Okay, you sit down and rest. I'm going to dance.
0: Come back soon, will you?
4: Yeah.
1: It's time to go. Let's leave. Don't worry, I'll go with her. It'll be fine. Just fine.
4: Okay. Please take good care of yourself. Make sure you stay strong and healthy, yeah?
5: Take care of yourself.
0: Have a safe journey.
2: Have a smooth journey.

0: Mr. Wong, doesn't seem the right way.
1: There's not enough time. Someone told me the shortcut. But it's tough going. We have to climb Chowa Mountain. You're not afraid, are you?
0: No way.
1: Oh.
2: Shenzhou! Shenzhou! Dad asked me to tell you. Just go there. Don't worry about us. It's up to you if you want to come back. That's also what I think.
0: I promise I'll write to you often.
2: Really?
0: Promise.
1: And I'll deliver all the letters.
2: Go. Go.
1: He's a good boy. This is the first time anyone's come with me.
0: I saw you when I was a little girl.
1: Where?
0: You came to my school to give out stamps. You gave me one. It's still in my room today. I still remember the rocket on it. That's when I decided my dream was to go to college. I could see the rocket for myself. That's my dream.
1: Oh, I don't remember that. It was hard to find you. Your hand name sounds like a boy's name. Why is that?
0: Because my mom said I was born on a rainy day, so I chose to call myself Yushan.
1: You having a boy's name made things very difficult.
0: I'm so grateful.
3: Oh, yeah.

0: Let's hurry up. Hurry. We have to cross before it gets dark, or there'll be trouble.
1: I can't. My head hurts so much.
0: A headache? It's because you were singing so loud. You know the mountain is more than 4,000 meters high. You must have altitude sickness. Come on, Changcho, get on the horse.
1: But you said the horse is sick.
0: Yeah, he's sick. But he can still carry you even if he's sick.
1: Thank you, Uncle Wong.
0: Careful.
1: What?
0: There's no need to call me Uncle Wang. You can call me Misang.
1: Misang.
0: Oh, it's my meow name. Oh. Ayo. Or you can still call me Uncle Wang.
1: Huh? Misang, let's get out of the rain.
0: No, we have to carry on walking. We're not salt. We won't dissolve in the rain. Come on, Jinglong. Go. Go.

Lisa! Lisa! Lisa! Lisa! Are you hurt? Are you okay? What's wrong? Get up, Lisa! Come on! Get up! Lisa! Please!

0: Is everything all right?
1: Hurts here.
0: It's all because of me.
1: Anyway, what are you going to study in college?
0: Meteorology. The weather in the mountains are so dangerous, so if we can predict it better, we can reduce all our losses. So that's why I want to study.
1: Good, good. If the forecast was accurate, I would suffer less. Jinlong. Jinlong. I don't blame you. We're nearly there. Let's go.
0: Please get on the horse.
1: No thanks.
0: Misa?
1: Ah.
0: For so many years, every day, you've been walking through this. What's it like?
1: It's really hard. But I have to do it. Letters have to be delivered. It's my duty as a postman. And if I don't do it, the villagers might think the government's neglecting them.
0: Mm. Oh, so beautiful.
1: Watch out, it's slippery. Slowly! Jinlong! Jinlong! Jinlong! Jinlong! Oh! Jinlong! Jinlong! Jinlong, are you wounded? Huh? Are you hurt? Huh?

0: Pisa!
1: Ching Long's really hurt. It's better if he dies.
0: We can ask a vet to come here.
1: If Ching Long stays here long, other animals are going to eat him.
0: Pisa, please don't kill him. Don't do
1: it. No, we can't do that. He'll die here. Now get out of the way.
0: Pisa! Pisa, please don't. Don't kill him. Pisa!
1: Ching Long, I don't want you to suffer. It'll be very quick. Rest in peace!

0: Please have some water.
1: When I get home, how can I tell Thunder?
2: Oh.

0: Misa! Misa, what's wrong? Just drop it!
1: No thanks. I can do it.
0: Don't be so stubborn! Just drop the bags!
1: No.
0: Come.
2: There's a letter in it.
0: Just let me carry them.
1: No. I can take it. We're nearly there now. We can't let Jinlong die in vain. Shangqiu. Help me up.
0: Misa! Misa! Come on! Wake up! Misa! Misa!
3: Doctor! Doctor! Doctor, please be quick!

0: Doctor, how is he now?
1: Oh, an hour later and the patient would have been in serious danger. He had perforations in the intestines, a serious stomach ulcer. We've taken out 2 bowls of pus from his body. It's very dangerous. Why have you brought him here so late?
0: How is the patient now?
1: He's out of danger for the time being, but he still needs to be observed for a few days.
0: Oh, great. Thank you very much.
1: Please follow her and go pay the bill.
0: Okay, okay.
2: Oh, this way, please.
0: I don't have enough money. Can I borrow some?
2: Little Nima, my granddaughter. Sweet Nima. Grandma misses you dearly. Why don't you come visit?

0: anymore. Both your parents passed away. You're my only relative left. Are you doing well at Shambhala? Are you healthy? Please take care of yourself, sweetie. I hope you come home soon. Help me with the farm work. I'm getting old for this. Grandma loves you.
1: What's the date today?
2: 20th.
1: Good. Are the college students leaving?
2: Yeah.
1: Oh.

0: Please have a good rest at home.
1: Director, I'll try and return next week.
0: Don't rush. Please make sure you're better before you come back.
1: Thank you so much.
0: You take care. Goodbye.
1: I'm off now.
0: Okay.
2: Grandma, I've checked and there's still no mail for you. You can go home, okay?
1: Granny, I saw your son. He asked me to give you some money. He can't write, but that's why he hasn't written to you. He'll send you some money every month. Don't worry, okay? Take care. Goodbye now. You can tell Wang Lao Lu. I'm impressed with the quality of pigs he sent. My dad wants to buy two.
3: Oh, how can we afford that?
1: We can. The post office awarded me 500. It's enough to buy one. We can use the other 500 from home.
3: But we don't have it.
1: We can if we sell the sheep.
3: But the price of sheep has gone down in the market.
1: Just do what I tell you to do. Thunder! Where's Thunder?
4: On the back mountain. She didn't want to come back. She's waiting for Jinglong.
1: Thunder! Thunder! Whoa, that horse looks just like Jinglong. You see? Does it look like Jinglong? What name should we give you? What about Jinglong? Oh, I'll call you Jinglong. Now that's a good name. I'll call you Jinglong. I'll call you Jinglong.

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1: Now the news. I'm Shane Bigham. China says it's imposing provisional anti-dumping measures against Japan on a chemical commonly known as DCS, used to manufacture semiconductors and electronic components. The chemical is also used in the synthesis of silicon-based precursors. Starting Tuesday, the Commerce Ministry says authorities will require importers to provide cash deposits to Chinese customs at rates of up to 99.2%. Pengelu Canal in southern China is set to open to navigation on September 16th. It'll lower total logistics costs by up to 30% and save more than 5 billion yuan in transportation costs, or about $740 million every year. Shipping via the canal to the sea shortens the inland river voyage by around 560 kilometers compared with the traditional route. The waterway in Guangxi is China's first major river-to-sea canal planned and coordinated at the national level since 1949. The 134-kilometer route from Pingtung River to the Beibu Gulf in the South China Sea is a major project along the new international land-sea trade corridor, linking China's inland regions with ASEAN and other global markets. The Emergency Rescue Command Center says forensic experts have identified some of the victims in the mudslide that struck Girung Port on China's border with Nepal. The disasters killed at least 43 people in Xizang, with more than 500 missing. They include 261 foreign nationals from 23 countries. More than 60 forensic specialists and three laboratories are working at the site. For more on rescue and relief efforts, Sun Tianyuan reports from Xizang.
2: Right behind me is one of the relief service stations for people affected by the devastating mudslide. People can get medicine, drinking water, food, and other daily necessities here. Similar stations have been set up across the disaster's hit area. Meanwhile, search and rescue work is still underway. And here on the ground, we can see a major joint efforts. Authorities, rescue teams, and local communities are working together. And for residents to move to safe areas, local authorities are now working with geological and other experts' teams. They're carrying out a risk assessment, and the goal is to help residents to return home as soon as possible.
1: China's rolled a plan to promote the high-quality development of its historical heritage industries. It targets sectors with deep cultural roots that are seen as symbols of Chinese civilization. The Ministry of Industry and Information Technology said they include silk, tea, porcelain, and traditional medicine. By 2028, the plan aims to foster 50 enterprises with annual revenues exceeding 10 billion yuan, or $1.5 billion. By 2030, the government aims to cultivate a number of world-class companies and brands, pushing heritage industries up the global value chain. Huawei's unveiled its Mate XT2 tri-fold phone powered by the new Kirin 9050 Pro chip. It's the company's first new Kirin chip in 6 years. It's also the first high-performance chip that uses logic folding technology, which enables faster transmission. The Democratic People's Republic of Korea has held a commissioning ceremony for the Kung

0: Cone Destroyer. Top leader Kim Jong-un attended the event in Wonsan. He described it as a manifestation of the DPRK's economic, defense, scientific, and technological capabilities. France's Ministry of Agriculture estimates that wine production for the year will drop by 6% from last year and 17% from the 2021-25 average. The ministry's stats service attributed the decline to a reduction in the area under vine production and lower yields affected by weather conditions. The pressure on vineyards is part of a broader impact of the weather on French agriculture and the economy. France's Minister for Ecological Transition said this summer's heat waves could cost the economy between 10 and 15 billion euros. The Mount Anak Krakatau eruption in Indonesia has affected more than 170,000 passengers at 8 airports. More than 1,500 flights have been suspended. Volcanic ash has forced Jakarta's main airport to extend flight suspensions several times. Located halfway between Java and Sumatra, Anak Krakatau has been erupting since Friday. Authorities said ash reached as high as 15,000 meters. Several schools have canceled activities while fishermen remained in port. Officials in Hawaii have urged residents and visitors to prepare for heavy rains, flooding, and mudslides due to Hurricane Lowell. The U.S. National Hurricane Center has issued a tropical storm warning for two islands. It's the third storm in just over 3 weeks to target Hawaii. Hawaii's governor has declared a state of emergency to free up resources and activate National Guard units. And that's the news. I'm Shane Bigham.
1: Epic tales of mystery and magic to accounts of battle and empire. From the verses of ancient poets,
2: 关关雎鸠，在河之洲,
1: to the masterpieces of our times. A Light on Literature brings to life China's literary heritage and a look at the world in a new light.
3: Hi, I'm Huang Rei. On today's A Light on Literature, we continue by presenting the book The Sound of Salt Forming, short stories by the post-80s generation in China, published by the Foreign Language Teaching and Research Press in 2016. In today's episode, we present you the second part of the story under the same name of the book, written by Wang Weilian and translated by Stephen Day. The author, Wang Weilian, was born in Qinghai Province in 1982. He graduated from Sun Yat-sen University in 2004. His major works include the novel The Rescued and short story Upside Down Life, previously on The Sound of Salt Forming.
4: Is it true that the salt mine where you're at is the largest in the country, as I've heard? Ting asked. Not just the country, it's possibly the largest in the world, I said, mocking myself. Do you commute back and forth every day? Nah, sometimes I'm too tired and stay at the plant. There's a dorm there. Must be difficult. It's okay, I'm a technician. With a smile, Ting commented, back in the day, I remember you were pretty good at chemistry. Really? I couldn't actually remember. Was it really necessary to bring up these things from the past again today? Should we drink some more? Ting volunteered unexpectedly. We had stopped just after three drinks, which made the two ladies feel relieved. Now, they were both resting, so it was really an opportune moment to drink. I took the bottle, and we started again. We chatted about many things from our time in middle school. Now, I'm by no means nostalgic and don't think that time was great at all, but as a topic of conversation, we could casually chat about those times which remained precious to us. Actually, I'd been wanting to ask Ting about Jinjing. Such a pretty girl. How could he have snared her? But I couldn't muster up the courage to say it, not wanting to expose that particular male way of thinking. We drank. Then drank some more, until I felt fatigue setting in. Finally, buzzed, Ting and I fell asleep, slumped on the couch. Not unexpectedly, I dreamed of Zhao, who called out, "Bottoms up!" His entire face was covered in saline alkali, and he was seated on the deck of the salt mining

vessel. His shadow wasn't reflected on the surface of the water. I said to him, "Zhao, a friend has come to see me." He replied, "Have a few more drinks with your friend." "He's doing okay for himself," I responded. Zhao smiled, his cavernous mouth torn open. "You're getting by well yourself too." I awoke with a start and saw Xialing and Jingjing sitting on the balcony, whispering as if they were old friends who had not seen each other in years. And Ting was slumped next to me, snoring very loudly. I closed my eyes again, and although not sleepy at all, pretended to be sound asleep. I regretted having taken it upon myself to purchase tickets for several days later, and couldn't figure out at all how I was going to deal with guests during the extra days. In the evening, we just had leftovers from our lunch. Then, Xialing suggested that we all go outside for a stroll. When we entered the street, the intensity of the sun had already waned along with the daylight, even though it was midsummer. A cool breeze blew in from the far reaches of the wilderness, making us feel slightly chilly. Ting exclaimed, "Quite cool, it's really comfortable." Jingjing chimed in, "Yeah, it's great." For a moment, my gaze was fixated on her pretty face. Then it slid away, falling into the distant and quiet evening light. At the end of the road, I saw several drunken men staggering along. Deep down, this desolate town distressed me, and Jingjing brought her startling good looks here, like a bolt of bright lightning. She had made my distress even more palpable. "Do you still write lyrics?" Ting asked suddenly. Jingjing and Xialing turned their heads around and were looking at me. I had never told Xialing about my lyrics. She stared at yours truly. I smiled and slapped Ting on the shoulders. "What nonsense are you talking about?" Ting replied, "Although you never said anything to me about your writing lyrics, I found out about it long ago, and even heard your voice mumbling while you hummed the words." Ashamed, I swung my arms about and said, "I was just messing around." "We're all just messing around," Ting retorted. "My painting is also just messing around. Our lives are also messing around." I didn't say any more, but thought to myself, yeah, some people can't continue messing around.

You have been listening to The Sound of Salt Forming, a short story selected from the book The Sound of Salt Forming, short stories by the post-80s generation in China, edited by Song Gang and Yang Qingxiang, and published by the Foreign Language Teaching and Research Press. The author, Wang Weilian, was born in 1982 in Haiyan County, Qinghai Province. He graduated from Sun Yat-sen University in 2004 with a degree in anthropology. His major works include the novel The Rescued, novellas The Law Trilogy, The Inside Face, A Man Without Fingerprints, and The Second Person, as well as short stories Upside Down Life and Resignation. The next day, I considered whether or not I should take them to visit the Salt Lake. But what to do after visiting it? Because of my hesitation, another day passed. This day, the sun was shining brightly. The edges of everything radiated bright halos. We were holed up in the room, idly whiling away the time with nothing to do until dusk, when we finally went out to a food court for barbecue. They raved about the mutton here, which made me feel somewhat gratified. As we were eating the barbecue, Jingjing was seated right across from me. So, I stole a few more glances at her, discovering that she seldom smiled. Her eyes concealed an inscrutable melancholy. And she and Ting weren't close by any stretch of the imagination. But then again, I thought that Xiaoling also looked melancholy. And she and I didn't appear close either. After several dozen kebabs were in our tummies, everyone seemed completely satisfied and the tone of our conversation became animated once more. Xiaoling smiled and said,

Ting, how did you ever win Ding Ding? Come on, tell us about it. I would never have imagined that Xiaolin could ask what I so desperately wanted to know. Ting laughed with a smile. That's a secret. Don't keep us in suspense. Tell us, I said. Ting glanced at Ding Ding, who offered, actually, there is no secret. I am his client. We met while he was drawing my portrait. Yep, that's how it was, Ting agreed. After escaping from the coal mine, I could only rely on painting portraits to survive. One day, I happened to meet Ding Ding. I offered to paint her for free, but on the condition that she would have to let me paint several portraits. To my surprise, she agreed. Ding Ding looked at me and said, mostly, it was that he painted so seriously, and it was the first time someone had ever focused just on me. I returned her gaze. Our gaze met for no more than a second before I lowered my head, pretending to eat something, and evaded her beauty. Perhaps only artists were allowed to directly observe such beauty on the pretext of art. Ting asked, did I paint it well? Ding Ding replied, you painted it very well. But that wasn't me. Ting opened his mouth wide in surprise. Not you, who was it? Ding Ding smiled. Your dream. Xiaolin and I began to laugh. I looked at Ding Ding and said, what artists create are their own dreams, but you gave him that dream. Exactly, exactly, Ting nodded his head repeatedly and took a swig of beer. Ding Ding twisted her head around to look at Ting. Can you give me back the dream I gave you? We were all dumbfounded for a moment, then started laughing. Ding Ding had actually made a wisecrack. Her smile was like a meteor flashing by. This girl had a really ineffably mysterious quality. She both deeply fascinated me, and at the same time, utterly terrified me. I was unable to ditch my curiosity about her. Giggling, Ting continued. Not just that, I'd be fine with giving you everything. We all started laughing again. Suddenly, Xiaolin sighed. It's good to see you so contented. You're not saying that you guys aren't, are you? Ting inquired. I had nothing to say in response, but still had to do something, so I could only manage a laugh. Brother, I toast you. Ting was holding a full glass of beer and downed it in one gulp. Then he wiped his mouth and continued. Actually, I can't drink, but it's been so long since we last met. I'm happy. I've already told Ding Ding about this. Once I set up a stand and some of the city inspectors busted me up pretty good. Only after getting 30 or so stitches was my petty life spared. A smile came over Ting's face. His eyes had sunk into the shadows of his sockets, and I couldn't see them clearly. Although he had only said a few words, I understood what he meant. I also poured a full glass of booze, toasted him, and downed it in a single swig. Let's go to that salt lake tomorrow, Ting suddenly hollered at me. The rascal. In order to avert any awkwardness in continuing the discussion, he brings this up now. I turned my head and discovered that Ding Ding was looking at me, her eyes full of a sense of anticipation. Fine. I'll take you there tomorrow, I said, lifting my glass.

0: You have been listening to The Sound of Salt Forming, a short story selected from the book The Sound of Salt Forming, short stories by the post-80s generation in China, edited by Song Gang and Yang Qingxiang, and published by the Foreign Language Teaching and Research Press. The author, Wang Weilian, was born in 1982 in Haiyan County, Qinghai Province. He graduated from Sun Yat-sen University in 2004 with a degree in anthropology. His major works include the novel The Rescued, novellas The Law Trilogy, The Inside Face, A Man Without Fingerprints, and The Second Person, as well as short stories Upside Down Life and Resignation. So, this was the Salt Lake. After an hour on the commuter bus and walking through dull building after dull building at the plant, you make a turn and before your eyes is the Salt Lake. His mouth agape, Ting mumbled, "Wow, how stunning." His expression was just as I had imagined it would be. In my mind, this scene had many times already been foreseen long before. It's just that I had not thought Xia Ling would also come along. I just couldn't have imagined that. Previously, when friends had come, every time I wanted to drag her along as a guide and she had always flatly refused. She said, "If I can skip going one less time to that lousy place, then I will." This time, I simply didn't ask her to go, for if she didn't go, then it would be more relaxed when I was face to face with Jingjing. But when Jingjing wanted her to go along, Xia Ling, to my surprise, readily agreed without any hesitation at all. Is it difficult for the same sex to ward off the charms of a pretty woman too? Xia Ling was standing by Jingjing's side, tugging at her arm as the wind tussled their hair. In precisely that instant, I felt that they resembled biological sisters. We headed to the edge of the lake. Under our feet, the coarse salt grains made a crunching sound as if we were walking on snow. All around, the land was infertile, not a bird to be seen. Although the sky was azure, the salt water was still a gloomy, blackish-green colour. In the middle of the lake, green mixed with yellow, like a cloudy face troubled by secret worries. "Coming here, it's as if winter had suddenly arrived," Jingjing offered. "Do you know what this feeling is called?" I chimed in. Jingjing looked at me, thought for a second, then suggested, "Desolation?" Her reply was like a well-aimed bullet, striking the ready dancer in my mind. "Yeah, that's it," I sighed. Desolation. The wind caught Xia Ling's face and turned ugly. "I really hate coming to this place," she said. Just then, Ting, who was walking on ahead of us, turned around and commented, "How can you say that? I think this place is beautiful." Of course, it did have its own distinctive beauty. It was like fallen snow. The pure salt deposits at the edge of the lake, as well as the salt flowers precipitated by the lake water, all could be considered rare marvels. A painter could not be unmoved by such scenery, but while Mars also has its own distinctive beauty, nobody is willing to live there. Apropos of this, unfortunately Xia Ling and I belonged to that group of Martians who had been forced to remain here. I cheered up and half-jokingly said to Ting, "You certainly must paint the scenery here. It will definitely surprise everyone." Ting squatted and soaked his hand in the salt water. "I certainly will," he said. "You will be moved by it." "If you have athlete's foot, soak your feet and they'll feel better," I suggested. Ting took me at my word and, in all seriousness, took off his socks and waded into the salt water. Jingjing yelled at him, "Are you making salty steam trotters?" And we all laughed heartily. You have been listening to The Sound of Salt Forming, a short story selected from the book The Sound of Salt Forming, short stories by the post-80s generation in China, edited by Song Gang and Yang Qingxiang, and published by the Foreign Language Teaching and Research Press. The author, Wang Weilian, was born in 1982 in Haiyan County, Qinghai Province. He graduated from Sun Yat-sen University in 2004 with a degree in anthropology. His major works include the novel The Rescued, novellas The Law Trilogy, The Inside Face, A Man Without Fingerprints, and The Second Person, as well as short stories Upside Down Life and Resignation. Not far off, a blue salt mining vessel was at work. After seeing us, it headed toward us. Ma should be on board. Of all the people I knew, only Ma drove the boat. As expected, it was Ma. He stuck his head out of the captain's cabin and waved at us. We waved back. Ting was excited. Let's all get on the boat, okay? He was already heading toward the boat as he spoke. The fool I cursed, Ting responded. This place is like the Dead Sea, you can't drown. He just dove in head first, flinging his entire body into the lake and swam toward the boat. Xialing and I took Jingjing to a simple dock nearby. By the time we got there, Ma had already dredged up a soaking wet Ting and was heading toward us. Ting was standing on the prow of the boat, happily calling out to us with his arms raised. His excitement had still not subsided. Once we were on the boat, Ma appeared happy. This friend of yours is very amusing, he said. It's understandable, I said. Can you guess what he does? Ma shook his head. Smiling, Ting responded, several hundred meters below the Earth's surface, pitch black, never see the sun throughout the year. Coal miner, no wonder. We have too much sun here. It seems that we're really from two different worlds, Ma commented. Everyone laughed. Ma drove to the middle of the lake. It's called the middle, but actually it's just the center of a large briny pool. To make managing it easier, this massive salt lake was like a rice paddy, divided up into sections. I'll take you to see the sunset on the salt lake. You will definitely never forget it for the rest of your life, Ma said, with a clear plan in mind. Really? Ting asked, his eyes wide open as he gazed off toward the west. I had seen this scene countless times. The sunset appears like a ruptured liver, bright red blood flowing all over a white bandage. I felt as if there was an invisible cannon shelling the sun, an invisible machine gun strafing my life. Like the sun, I was a pool of red blood. To appreciate this type of wound was also beautiful, even though the wound hurt one's own body. The setting sun is infinitely wonderful. It's just too close to dusk, and things that are too beautiful are all too close to death. I was looking at Jingjing. The evening clouds descended on her, turning her into a beauty that was radiating splendor. She was sitting there, gazing at the scenery in the distance. It seemed she was unmoved by her own beauty. Ting, seemingly, was immersed in the spectacle of the salt lake and had forgotten to keep Jingjing company. Come on, let's drink up. Ma took out a bottle of barley wine from the cabin. Out here, all men get wasted. Nor can invitations to get wasted here be refused. We three guys sat up on deck while Jingjing stood by the ship's railing. Only Xialing remained to scurry back and forth, pouring us booze. She even went into the cabin to fetch a bag of peanuts to go with our drinks. Ma sighed emotionally and said to me, "You guys are lucky." I nodded and looked at Xialing, saying, "Hey, Ma, always liked you." Xialing rolled her eyes and in a towering rage replies, "You tease your wife this way? This proves I have a good wife." I replied, "Yeah, right." She turned around, went back into the cabin and did not reappear. She probably went to watch TV, unable to appreciate the lovely scenery in front of us any longer. This was already a form of torture for her. I recalled the time when Ma and I had both been courting Xialing at the same time. In the end, I succeeded. What I depended on was precisely my only interest, writing lyrics. Yet, I still hadn't sung any of my lyrics and could only compose a poem to give to Xialing. In this place, devoid of life, the romanticism of a poem was much more useful than anything else. The next day, I received Xialing's answering letter in which she wrote, "It is your poetry that helps me notice the beauty here. Perhaps it's only this that gives me the courage to stay." I thought her words were much more powerful than my poem, These words profoundly moved me for quite some time and filled my entire heart with pity for the girl when I saw her. We had already gone this far, filled with such mutual affection, but eventually our affection was defeated by this timeless expanse of desolation. We both became part of the desolation, and then even mutual enemies.
1: What you just heard was the second part of the story, The Sound of Salt Forming, from the book under the same name, published by the Foreign Language Teaching and Research Press in 2016. Join us again next time on A Light on Literature for the final part of the story. See you next time.

0: epic tales of mystery and magic, to accounts of battle and empire, from the verses of ancient poets,
1: 关关雎鸠，在河之洲,
0: to the masterpieces of our times. A Light on Literature brings to life China's literary heritage and a look at the world in a new light.
2: You have been listening to The Sound of Salt Forming, a short story selected from the book The Sound of Salt Forming, short stories by the post-80s generation in China, edited by Song Gang and Yang Qingxiang, and published by the Foreign Language Teaching and Research Press. The author, Wang Weilian, was born in 1982 in Haiyan County, Qinghai Province. He graduated from Sun Yat-sen University in 2004 with a degree in anthropology. His major works include the novel The Rescued, novellas The Law Trilogy, The Inside Face, A Man Without Fingerprints, and The Second Person, as well as short stories Upside Down Life and Resignation.
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0: Some say Chinese is one of the most difficult languages in the world, and learning it is almost impossible.
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3: 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I can't really hear them.
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1: the grammar.
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0: Only because you're not learning it in the right way. Why not try Takeaway Chinese, where you can take some Chinese away and experience progress day by day. Takeaway Chinese, we will promise you a difference. Takeaway Chinese, where you can take some Chinese away and experience progress day by day. Takeaway Chinese, we will promise you a difference.
7: Welcome to Takeaway Chinese. I'm Niall Holland with Steve here in the studio. Hello, Steve.
8: Hello.
7: Hello. And, you know, how's your 2026 so far? Did you like it?
8: So far, so good. Yeah, we're not that far into it, obviously, but I'm off to a good start, I think. I've got my dietary goals, my exercise goals. I have everything kind of planned out in front of me.
7: You're working towards the path that you designed last year already.
8: Yeah, which is the same path that I designed the year before that and then the year before that. So we'll see how it goes. I'm not really strict, though, about my plans when it comes to the new year.
7: Well, I kind of like that. Recently, I've been learning about the art or the beauty of making a New Year's resolution without making one. Mm. The idea is that you should stick to the long-term plan instead of focusing on just 1 year. So if you are on the same track last year and the year before that,

0: And it must be because you're on the right track, that your entire identity, your life, your family, and your work is in line with the right path.
1: I guess so. I just never really think too much about what that path is. Some people, I mean, there's advantages and disadvantages to both, right? Making plans, even though those plans will often change, I think there's advantages to making those plans. It keeps your life somewhat structured and it keeps you on a path, so to speak. But I've always been, and this goes back to when I was young, just kind of, you know, see what happens and keep trying your best. And I figure, this is my theory, if you keep working hard and you always try to do your best, then good things will happen to you.
0: Oh, I agree with that. And speaking about working hard, we believe that we work hard so that we play hard, so that we enjoy life.
1: Yes.
0: And that is why I am particularly fond of this period of the year. We've just finished spending the happy new year period, the 新年, which is literally new year, 新年 period. Oh, by the way, in Chinese, we call it 元旦. Yuan carries the meaning also of the beginning of something, the starting point of something. Mm. And Dan is like a newborn. So Yuan Dan is like the new year is just born. A little bit like that.
1: Yeah, that's kind of where we are right now. And I guess it's an interesting time in China because, yeah, okay, so the December 31st to January 1st New Year just happened. But the biggest holiday is mere weeks away or mere days away, however you want to count it.
0: That's why I particularly enjoy this period of the time. We just celebrated the new year, 欢度元旦, and then we're preparing for the spring festival, 春节, here in China, which means we've either already did some purchase that we enjoyed or are still preparing for the coming real new year in Chinese culture, the real Chinese New Year spring festival.
1: Yeah, exactly. So this is a time, I guess, of preparation where people are buying all the things they need to help to prepare themselves for the holiday?
0: I think so. We call it 假日 or 节日经济.
1: 假日经济.
0: 假日经济. 假日 would be holiday and 节日 would be festival. 节日. Mm.
1: 节日.
0: Yes, 节日经济. So 经济 we know is economy. And when it's this period of time, it's not only confined to New Year's or the Spring Festival. Actually, it happens to a lot of different festivals, a lot of different holidays here in the country. That is, when it's holiday period of time, you either buy stuff as a gift to yourself, to your spouse, to your loved ones, because there are usually some kind of promotional discounts out there in e-commerce platforms or in different shops and different shopping malls, or that it's the time that you want to, you know, do something special for yourself. So there's that factor. And another thing is, because it's holiday time, you get to travel around. And when you travel, you spend. And when you travel, when you plan for your traveling experience, you spend. So 节日经济 is definitely a thing.
1: Yeah, and it's definitely the time of year. And that spending comes within a number of different markets, I think, because there would be a lot of money spent on food, obviously, a lot of money perhaps spent on accommodations, tickets like train tickets or airplane tickets. So lots of different ways people are spending their money these days. And it's a good time of year for a boost to the economy.
0: Definitely. And talking about the past year, the 2025 period, we see a lot of trends in the spending world, in the consumption area. We see that, for example, even when we're talking about the 节日 or 假日经济, we talk about the kind of stuff that are bought by people during this period of time. Mm. One very interesting, and I really like this trend, is that people started to buy things for themselves, to please themselves.
1: Yeah.
0: One key word in 2025 is even love yourself.
1: Mm-hmm.
0: We say 爱你老己.
1: 爱你老己.
0: Yeah, so 爱你 is love you. Mm. And 老 is kind of a way to soften things up. For example, if you have a brother, you, especially a little brother, you call them 老弟.
1: 老弟.
0: I think in my generation, when I was a teenager, I would say 老爸, like daddy.
1: 老爸.
0: Yeah, so 老, the character itself means old, but putting 老 in front of a address of a relative or a friend or anything, it's kind of like, you know, show that you're very close.
1: You're close, yes. Yeah. So it doesn't necessarily mean
0: they're old. No.
1: Yeah.
0: Because 老弟 is your younger brother.
1: Yeah.
0: So, and 己 is 自己, self. So they're saying 老己, like myself. So I should be loving myself. I should be pleasing myself. We also call it 悦己经济. That is to please yourself kind of economy. And they buy things in the purpose of entertainment, in the purpose of even healing, like 疗愈.
1: 疗愈
0: means healing. So there are a lot of different types of 疗愈 equipment that you can decorate your home with.
1: No.
0: Like a ASMR kind of tool that can generate the sounds and music that are very, very soothing, like candle, like, for example, also the kind of massage related tools. Some have something to do with the essence oil. Some is a lamp so that it can create a healing environment. A lot of things that we use to please ourselves.
1: Self-care.
0: Yeah.
1: Self-love.
0: Mm-hmm.
1: Yeah.
0: And another thing that is related to the festival economy, 节日经济, or holiday economy, 假日经济, is traveling.
1: Mm.
0: So nowadays, when we travel, we don't just go to the places, spend hours on transportation, and then arrive, and take a picture, and instantly leave for the next destination. It's no longer the trend. It has been the trend, I think, 20 or 30 years ago.
1: Yeah, I've heard a lot of stories about how people will go to Europe and kick off their European vacation, perhaps in London, but then immediately go to France, and then immediately go to Germany, and immediately go to Spain, immediately go to Italy. And it's like one day. And they do it just so that they can get all those stamps in their passports, and they can say, yeah, I've been to that country.
0: Yeah,
1: I've been to that country. But then the trend started to change where instead of doing, you know, a handful of countries in Europe over a week's time, then you do maybe one country or maybe two countries.
0: Exactly.
1: So that you really get an experience of what it's like to be there.
0: I remember watching the kind of advertisement saying that spend 10 days and travel 10 countries.
1: Yeah. I mean, to be fair, if you're going to do that, that's the exact part of the world to do that. Because it's so easy to get around and to see all of those different places.
0: That's also true. But still, nowadays, people are more into experience. That is why we talk about 文旅融合 a lot.
1: 文旅融合
0: So 融合 is integration. 融 carries the meaning of mixing, and 合 is combining together. So not only are they slowly mixing, they're becoming one in entity.
1: Mm.
0: And 文 is 文化 and 旅 is 旅游 Yes, so 文化 and 旅游融合. So it's talking about the cultural and the tourism together, integrated together. It shows that instead of the arrive, take a picture, leave kind of mold, people are more into experience. They want an immersive feeling, understand the local culture, and also even learn a little bit in the local food.
1: Spend as much quality time in the area where you are as possible. I like this idea as opposed to simply get in and get out as quickly as possible, because there's just so much more to learn. You don't know when you do it the other way, when you just go and take a picture and then leave, then you don't know whether you like it or not.
0: Mm.
1: Right. And you don't have to like every place that you travel to. The odds are you won't love every place that you travel to, but at least give yourself the opportunity to find out whether you do or not.
0: Yes. Besides, we see even with the souvenirs, the magnets, 冰箱贴.
1: Mm, 冰箱贴.
0: When we say magnets here in China, 冰箱 is the refrigerator, and 贴 is to post it.
1: Put on, okay.
0: Put on,
1: yeah.
0: So 冰箱贴, or to stick. So 冰箱贴 is the fridge magnet.
1: Uh-huh.
0: And you can even find some spots providing you with a customized magnet. So you can insert your own pictures you took. Yeah, right on the spot. And it also definitely would have some local characteristics, either with the intangible cultural heritage element or the iconic spot, local architecture as a model, something you know, along that line, and it combines the place with your own experience and make it unique enough.
1: I was wondering, you know, why they became so popular. Was it just kind of like an online thing everybody was doing? And I was looking at them. The designs of these magnets are really, really nice.
0: Yes.
1: Yeah, they're very artistic and they're very well made. And I think that's why they became such a hit because, yeah, sure, you see everybody else doing it online and posting about it. But these are really pretty, very, very nice magnets too.
0: Yes. And when we talk about the magnets that are designed for you that are unique, we also mentioned the customized, which is 定制.
1: 定制.
0: 定制 is another trend. It's not only in the world of souvenirs. It's happening everywhere. A lot of goods out there in the market, online or offline, are able to cater to your own needs. There are so many different ways to 定制. You can either choose from different functions and combine them together so you only use the kind of functions or you only pay for the functions that you need.
1: Like what?
0: Like for different, for example, computers. Mm. I don't know if it happened to you, but when I purchased computer when I was a kid or a teenager or in my 20s, buying a computer was much bigger a deal, which was why I would do that in holiday time, kind of like a present.
1: Uh-huh.
0: Uh-huh. And at that time, we already had the trend of finding the right computer or finding the right parts so that an expert can help you put the computer together. So instead of buying a computer that is designed for the mainstream consumers, you can get one only for you. If you want to play games or if you are a major in architecture, you need the computer to excel in certain aspect. You can 定制 your very own computer.
1: I guess it would apply to travel too, because you could 定制 your
0: travel plan.
1: Itinerary, yeah, your travel plans for wherever you're going.
0: Yeah, for the coming spring festival, which would be 9 day long. It's a really long holiday for Chinese people. A lot choose to go to different places in the country, explore the culture there, the beautiful natural landscape, and also the cuisine and the people. And it's the place. And it is the occasion to have a lot of 定制化 fun.
1: Yeah, exactly. Customized fun. Yeah. I like that expression.
0: Over the course of the past several years, we see the holiday days or the festival period becoming the peak, definitely the peak period for family trips. Because, yes, we have our annual leaves and kids would have summer holidays and winter holidays. And some would even have snow and ice holidays. Envy those. And spring and autumn breaks. Well, those are not a lot of days, but still like 3 to 5 days. So they can combine the weekend with the work day so they can have a longer holiday. But spring festival is still the longest holiday you get besides your annual leave. And if you use it wisely, you can take the entire family to different places, have, you know, some family fun. And that has been the trend here in China as well.
1: Yeah, there's a bunch of different holidays in the country during the course of the year. And from what I've learned is that spring festival is kind of the mandatory family time.
0: Yes.
1: And the other holidays are kind of like, yeah, okay, you have a little bit more flexibility or freedom in terms of what you do. You can, of course, go and see your family, but it's not the same level of obligation, right?
0: Very shrewd observation.
1: This is, you don't have a choice. You go and spend time with the family, whether you want to or not, which is a wonderful thing.
0: Yeah, it is a wonderful thing. And we've already mentioned when people, families travel around, they want the experience. Ooh, you can also call it 体验经济, by the way.
1: 体验经济.
0: Yes, 体验 is experience. And 经济 we know is economy. So 体验经济 is the one that we talked about. It has something to do with 文旅融合. It can also be related to, for example, 体育经济.
1: 体育经济.
0: 体育 is sports.
1: So sports. sports-related activities.
0: Sports-related activities, as well as you go to a place for the sport event. It can be the grassroots kind of, we talked about Cun Chao, the village super league, the village championship. So that's the grassroots level one. But there's also the world-class one. You can go watch a championship held in one city. So it can be a trigger to be in that city.

0: other, which leads to the other, which leads to the other.
1: Yes, and another thing that we didn't mention, but definitely related to this entire network of economy, would be 冰雪经济.
0: 冰雪经济.
1: 冰 is ice, 雪 snow.
0: Ice and snow economy.
1: Yes.
0: Yeah, it is the time of year when people get out their skis and their snowboards and their ice fishing rods. I've never gone ice fishing before.
1: Me neither.
0: I have no interest whatsoever.
1: Why?
0: Because my friend does this. My university roommate does this every winter. He's from a northern part in Canada. And he loves it because he says it's super chill. It's kind of his time to relax. I said, isn't it boring? And he said, that's the point.
1: Soothing and that's calming and fun. Doing nothing.
0: That's if there's no activity on the fishing line, that is totally okay. Yeah, but some people are into that. It's definitely a fun time of year if you are a person who loves the snow and ice.
1: Hmm. And in the past year, we've seen more and more people being able to enjoy ice and snow-related activities more because with the expansion, this is why I think economy is very magical and fun. That is something that was used to be considered as a luxurious item. You go ski. It sounds like something that only those people with a very rich background would be able to do, have a ski time or a family time going to ski resorts. But now, because the expanding of the market, because we started to offer students in the area where the snow resource is abundant, their snow and ice holidays, and because we encourage more and more places, no matter if they're in the northern part of the country or the southern, relatively warmer part of the country, to build ice rinks all around, we see the expanding of the industry, and that leads to the lowering of price in different items, and more people are able to enjoy ice and snow activities, and they go to these resorts. They spend their, for example, upcoming spring festival period of time in ski resorts, and that leads to a even more thriving industry. So it's the kind of nice positive loop I like to see.
0: And I have friends who have little kids and they'll go to a ski resort and not even ski because the kids aren't ready yet.
1: Oh.
0: So oftentimes ski resorts will just have little kind of little hills for the kids where they can slide down in a sled or something like
1: that.
0: Yeah, but they really enjoy it. I mean, someday the kids will learn how to ski or snowboard, but they're just not there yet. But they still really enjoy the experience of going because you get out there in that fresh mountain air in the snow, and they've got the canteens with nice hot food at lunchtime, and it's just kind of a cool atmosphere to be in with your family.
1: And to be honest, during winter days, you lack the motivation to go out to enjoy the not very warm sunshine feeling.
0: If you're in the city, for sure.
1: But it's quite important for people to have a relationship, have a connection with nature. It's healthier, it's better. And that is why in a lot of places, yes, they're encouraging people to enjoy snow and ice activity. They're also holding different types of light festival or Lenten festival. Mm-hmm. Right after the spring festival period of time, the Lenten festival would also be celebrated. And one reason for that, for a more extravagant design with the lanterns, and also, for example, in Harbin or other parts of the Northeast three provinces here in China, they held the kind of festivals with a lot of ice sculpture.
0: Yes,
1: and
0: beautiful.
1: Lit up with the different light.
0: Yeah.
1: And that is also for people to have a reason to go out to connect with nature, even when nature is being harsh and cold.
0: Yeah, because it's still nature.
1: Yeah.
0: And if you're dressed, maybe it's because I'm Canadian, but we're kind of taught from an early age that you can enjoy any type of weather as long as you're dressed appropriately.
1: Yes.
0: If you have the right types of shoes and gloves or mittens and scarf and hat and all the things necessary for cold temperatures in the snow, if you have all the appropriate gear, being in the snow is really, really fun.
1: And after enjoying your time in the snow, you go back to the warm
0: yes.
1: inside and indoor area.
0: Cup of hot chocolate.
1: And also a little

0: The hot pot, too.
1: Yeah.
0: That's
1: Yeah. Oh, is hot pot more popular in the wintertime? Because it seems like it's an all year round treat to me.
0: It definitely is.
1: Yeah.
0: Yes. And besides that, we talk about the kind of joy and fun these purchasing can bring to our life. And now more people, especially the younger consumers, are chasing right after the entertainment feeling, the emotion that this goods or this item can bring. So it's no longer about the function of it, but the sheer joy that it can bring.
1: Yeah, it's about what you get out of it.
0: Yes, and we call it 情绪消费.
1: 情绪消费.
0: Yes, so 情绪 is your emotion, and 消费 is consumption. So 情绪消费 literally is talking about, for example, blind boxes, 盲盒.
1: 盲盒.
0: Yes, and also decorations and little stickers or the kind of stuff that's related to one's idol, the celebrity they like. And those things do not really have a very high cost if you're talking about how much it costs to manufacture the item. But it's really closely related to the feeling and the emotion, and people are now very much willing to buy it because the joy it can bring can last for a really long time, and that's worth it.
1: Yeah, and that's what people are looking for now, right? Rather than just spending money for the sake of spending money or spending money on a thing just for the sake of the thing, that seems to be going away now, and people want their purchases to mean something to them.
0: Yes, yes, and that is why during this festival period of time, you see people buying, for example, cell phone cases with special meaning, the color they like, the kind of quotes they enjoy, and we even purchase new clothes, but not like in the past. We say, oh, it's New Year time, we should have a new batch of clothes to replace the old worn ones.
1: Yeah, it's just because.
0: Just because, and also people would even call it 新年战袍.
1: 新年战袍.
0: 战袍 is like the clothes you wear to a war, but it's not a war to fight. It's a war to impress. You're winning the war of, you know, being great and being fashionable.
1: So it's like the New Year fashion war.
0: Yes, the New Year fashion war or the Spring Festival fashion war.
1: Yeah, yeah, yeah.
0: And you shop for that, and it has nice connotation and positive and lucky connotation. In China, we usually, especially for young kids, would buy red clothes for them to, you know, spend and celebrate the 春节, the Spring Festival. And for young ladies, they would buy certain decorations like necklace or earrings. Those are also considered that can bring some good luck for the coming new year. So that kind of 情绪消费, in my opinion, is also very healthy. And like Steve has already mentioned, all these types of economy, consumption are all related to each other, and it reveals that we are enjoying our lives a bit more, and we're learning to love ourselves, love our lives a little more.
1: Yeah, and when you spend your hard-earned money on things that make you feel good, then it encourages you to do that again.
0: Yes.
1: When the next time comes. And you don't, have you ever heard of post-purchase anxiety? If you break it down, post means after, purchase, after you buy something.
0: Just and then not enough.
1: And then anxiety. So that feeling of like, oh, I shouldn't have bought this. I don't think I need this. Why did I buy this? Like that type of feeling. If you're spending money on things that make you feel good, and you're spending money on experiences, you'll probably never have post-purchase anxiety.
0: But if you're here in China and you're purchasing online, if you have that anxiety within the first 7 days,
1: you can return it.
0: Yes.
1: The return economy. We didn't talk about that.
0: I don't think any shop owner would love the return economy.
1: I agree with you.
0: But it enhanced the purchasing experience. So what have you bought for the just past New Year holiday? And what are you planning to buy? Or where are you planning to go for the Spring Festival period? Please let us know in the comment area. Thank you so much for spending time with us for Takeaway Chinese. I'm Yuhongling with Steve Hatherley. We'll see you next time. 我们下次再见.
1: Thanks so much. See you again.
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1: Now the news. I'm Shane Bigham. China says it's imposing provisional anti-dumping measures against Japan on a chemical commonly known as DCS, used to manufacture semiconductors and electronic components. The chemical is also used in the synthesis of silicon-based precursors. Starting Tuesday, the Commerce Ministry says authorities will require importers to provide cash deposits to Chinese customs at rates of up to 99.2%. Pinglu Canal in southern China is set to open to navigation on September 16th. It'll lower total logistics costs by up to 30% and save more than 5 billion yuan in transportation costs, or about 740 million US dollars every year. Shipping via the canal to the sea shortens the inland river voyage by around 560 kilometers compared with the traditional route. The waterway in Guangxi is China's first major river-to-sea canal planned and coordinated at the national level since 1949. The 134-kilometer route from Pingtung River to the Beibu Gulf in the South China Sea is a major project along the new international land-sea trade corridor, linking China's inland regions with ASEAN and other global markets. The Emergency Rescue Command Center says forensic experts have identified some of the victims in the mudslide that struck Girong Port on China's border with Nepal. The disaster has killed at least 43 people in Xizang, with more than 500 missing. They include 261 foreign nationals from 23 countries. More than 60 forensic specialists and three laboratories are working at the site. For more on rescue and relief efforts, Sun Tianyuan reports from Xizang.
2: Right behind me is one of the relief service stations for people affected by the devastating mudslide. People can get medicine, drinking water, food, and other daily necessities here. Similar stations have been set up across the disaster's hit area. Meanwhile, search and rescue work is still underway. And here on the ground, we can see a major joint efforts. Authorities, rescue teams, and local communities are working together. And for residents to move to safe areas, local authorities are now working with geological and other experts' teams. They're carrying out a risk assessment, and the goal is to help residents to return home as soon as possible.
1: China's rolled a plan to promote the high-quality development of its historical heritage industries. It targets sectors with deep cultural roots that are seen as symbols of Chinese civilization. The Ministry of Industry and Information Technology said they include silk, tea, porcelain, and traditional medicine. By 2028, the plan aims to foster 50 enterprises with annual revenues exceeding 10 billion yuan, or $1.5 billion. By 2030, the government aims to cultivate a number of world-class companies and brands, pushing heritage industries up the global value chain. Huawei's unveiled its Mate XT2 tri-fold phone, powered by the new Kirin 9050 Pro chip. It's the company's first new Kirin chip in 6 years. It's also the first high-performance chip that uses logic folding technology, which enables faster transmission. The Democratic People's Republic of Korea held a commissioning ceremony for the Kangkon destroyer. Top leader Kim Jong-un attended the event in Wonsan. He described it as a manifestation of the DPRK's economic, defense, scientific, and technological capabilities. France's Ministry of Agriculture estimates that wine production for the year will drop by 6% from last year and 17% from the 2021-25 average. The ministry's stats service attributed the decline to a reduction in the area under vine production and lower yields affected by weather conditions. The pressure on vineyards is part of a broader impact of the weather on French agriculture and the economy. France's Minister for Ecological Transition said this summer

0: summer's heat waves could cost the economy between 10 and 15 billion euros. The Mount Anak Krakatau eruption in Indonesia has affected more than 170,000 passengers at 8 airports. More than 1,500 flights have been suspended. Volcanic ashes forced Jakarta's main airport to extend flight suspensions several times. Located halfway between Java and Sumatra, Anak Krakatau has been erupting since Friday. Authorities said ash reached as high as 15,000 meters. Several schools have canceled activities while fishermen remained in port. Officials in Hawaii have urged residents and visitors to prepare for heavy rains, flooding, and mudslides due to Hurricane Lowell. The U.S. National Hurricane Center has issued a tropical storm warning for two islands. It's the third storm in just over 3 weeks to target Hawaii. Hawaii's governor has declared a state of emergency to free up resources and activate National Guard units. And that's the news. I'm Shane Bigham.
1: Discussion keeps the world turning.
2: This is Roundtable.
3: You live in one city and you work in another. And the only thing standing between you and your desk is an hour-long crawl through traffic. Until now. Beijing's newest subway line doesn't stop at the city line. It keeps rolling straight into Hebei, turning what used to be a commute into something that feels more like a local errand. And that changes everything, not just for the people riding it, but for the very idea of where a city ends and where a region begins. After that, September brings freshmen back to the campuses across China, along with new dorms, new classmates, and new ways to say hello. How about these, for example? I'm socially anxious, or I'm an introvert, or I don't feel like socializing. These phrases are everywhere now, from group chats to dorm room introductions, but are young people actually more anxious, or are they just redefining what connection looks like? Live from our studios here in Beijing, this is Roundtable. I'm Steve Hatherley. Thanks for joining us today. And for the show, I'm with Yushin and Yushan. First up, what if crossing a provincial border became as easy as taking the subway across town? Across China, the boundaries between neighboring cities are becoming increasingly blurred. As metropolitan areas expand and more people live in one city while working in another, cities are looking for new ways to make regional travel faster, cheaper, and more convenient. And increasingly, the answer is the train. Beijing is now taking another step in that direction. Its new Line 22 will connect major areas of eastern Beijing with neighboring Hebei province. The near 80-kilometer line is expected to significantly shorten the daily commute for people traveling between the two areas and potentially reshape the relationship between where people live, where they work, and access public services. It's not just about commuting for work, though. There's a business aspect to this as well. We're going to get into all of it. But let's start, Yushin and Yushan, good afternoon to you, with the geography a little bit, just in case our listeners are unaware of what it looks like on a map. So you've got Beijing and Tianjin that are basically attached to each other, or at least that's the way it looks on a map. And then Hebei province is around it, but not a complete circle around Tianjin and Beijing. It's a three-part circle, if you will, where the east side of that second ring, that second circle, would be left empty. That's the best way I could kind of describe it. But Hebei province is absolutely huge, and it almost engulfs Tianjin and Beijing.
4: Yeah, the way I would describe it is like as if Hebei is trying to eat Beijing and Tianjin together in one wrap.
3: Oh my gosh, our brains are similar, because my original explanation was going to be Hebei looks like a robot that's eating two cities and it has it in its mouth.
4: At least on the map, that's how it looks like.
3: Exactly.
4: But now that we're talking about the newly being tested subway line 22 of Beijing, that's Beijing's first urban rail line connecting the city with neighboring Hebei province. And in late August, just very recently, the new line began its empty load trial operation. So that means the train itself is going through and exactly as the trains would in normal service, but without any passengers on board. So the empty train just go shoop, try out what kind of obstacles it may encounter as planned.
3: Yeah, it's like the final testing phases, I guess.
4: Yeah, exactly. And since now the majority of the stations are already ready for service. So what the line covers include, like you said, almost 80 kilometers, well, 79.1 in details.

0: of kilometers of line that stops at 20 stations in terms of for this empty load trial operation at least. Because according to, this is according to China Daily, but if you look at other news sources, including some Hebei local news sources, they'll say that in total, at least for planning, there are overall 22 or 21 lines. It's just right now for testing, there are 20 that's already ready, and the rest is still like getting themselves ready later this year.
1: There might be an extra station or two when it becomes operational.
0: Yeah.
1: Mm-hmm.
2: Well, this is a really long line, 79 kilometers. And if it is like driving on the same route or the same length, it's probably going to take you 2 or like 1 hour, depending on the traffic.
1: Mm-hmm.
2: But if you're on this kind of line, it would be shortened to, I think, 45 minutes or even less than less than 1 hour. And it will connect eastern Beijing's Chaoyang and Tongzhou and Pinggu districts with Sanheying, Hebei's Langfang City, creating a faster link between Beijing's central business district, which is this Chaoyang district, and residential communities across the provincial border.
1: Mm-hmm.
2: So as we said, it is not only about commuting, it's also about business, because while the people from that area and even from Hebei can now travel to the central area of Beijing easier.
0: Yeah.
1: There are factory implications as well, which we'll get to in a little while. But let's talk about the tech too, because this is not your grandma's subway line, so to speak.
2: Grandma's subway
1: line. Yeah, this is a lot more hip and cool and tech savvy. It's a smarter line than your average subway line.
0: Mm. I think it's totally worth expecting for us to be there and really see how it works, because the rail operator noted that the new line features Beijing's first passenger-focused intelligent video analytics platforms. So the system can integrate real-time ridership monitoring, safety alert functions, and passenger service support capabilities. So in practice, here are some existing examples that I can find, not on this particular line, but on other existing lines here in Beijing. So for example, such a similar system can act like a sophisticated crowd flow monitor. What it means is that it calculates the density and movement speed of passengers in real time, and if, for example, one specific spot become too congested, like for example, maybe somebody fell and other people are circling around,
1: right,
0: and
1: yep,
0: that whole channel or the whole lane is crowded,
1: mm-hmm,
0: to a point that just a lot of people is congested, then the system will trigger a present warning and dispatch staff member to manage the flow, be there in person and sort things out for you.
1: Yeah, so instead of, I guess, relying on the staff to guess at what might have caused a delay, the system will give them all the information they need at once, and this makes it kind of proactive instead of reactive for the staff on site. So it means that it's safer overall, and I think it means that the commutes would be a lot smoother as well. The system can also identify when a passenger and their luggage or personal item have been separated for more than a certain amount of time, like 5 minutes, for example. That's kind of a cool thing.
0: Yeah. Mm-hmm.
1: Yeah. If you happen to lose your personal item, the staff gets alerted, and then it helps them to locate the lost item, and then they keep it safe for you until you go back and pick it up from them.
2: Mm. This is, like, of course, we know that they do these through, like, monitors, CCTVs, but the thing is that they need to identify these things, and the hard part is to identify your, like, you the person and also your luggage.
1: Your personal item, yeah, exactly.
2: Yeah.
1: Mm.
2: And then they will, like, alert you in time. I think that is, I think, most fascinating part. And the current trial period will proceed in two phases. The first one mainly covers integrated testing of 8 core systems, like rolling stock, your signaling and communication equipment. And then the second phase will conduct full simulated operations following official timetables with comprehensive evaluations of key like performance indicators such as train punctuality and schedule compliance.
1: Sure.
2: So we know that is on like the empty load trial operations. this is mostly the last phase of the testing of new like whole operational line. So I think we can expect it will open very, very soon.
0: Yeah, estimation says if everything goes well so far, then yeah, by the end of this year.
1: By the end of the year. Mm-hmm. So we are just a few months away. Beijing, yeah, we're talking about Beijing today, but they're not alone in this. Other major Chinese cities, they're also working on expanding the city outer limits, if you will, to achieve further connectivity. They're doing this with subway lines too.
0: Mm. Yeah, and I was impressed to find out that actually China's first cross-province subway was constructed over 10 years ago. That's in 2013, and that's the Shanghai Metro Line number 1. So that one kind of connects the northern extension of Shanghai Metro Line 11 from Anting Station in Shanghai to Huaqiao Station in Kunshan, East China's Jiangsu province. So that was such a milestone for us to remember on how Metro is connecting like different cities, if not regional, back then.
1: That was the country's first subway line to cross from one province into another province.
0: From one metropolitan to
1: area,
0: a different
1: right.
0: province.
1: From Shanghai into a different province.
2: Mm-hmm. Yeah, because geographically, these two cities, first of all, Shanghai and also Kunshan. Kunshan is also part of Suzhou.
0: Mm-hmm.
2: So these two parts are really, really like close to each other. And that's, I think, how this whole line can complete this first in China kind of mission. And also what I was seeing is that because I was there in Wuxi, and that was actually my, I think 2 years ago, that was my happy place.
1: Mm.
2: Because
1: Roundtable's previous segment, Happy Place. Yes.
2: I named it as my happy place because my hometown Wuxi was going to connect with another city, Suzhou, which means that in the future I will be traveled to from Wuxi to Shanghai by metro lines.
1: And previously in your life, that was never possible before.
2: No, but don't take it very, very seriously, or like it is a very serious thing, because travel to Shanghai by train would cost only like 50 minutes or 30 minutes. That's really fast.
1: But still, though, I mean, that's still, yeah, sure, 15 or 30 minutes. But I'm sure that that made a huge difference for people and where they are willing to live. Because if that didn't exist before, getting from Wuxi all the way to Shanghai in a short amount of time, but if that wasn't an option and your only other options were taking the bus, where you might have to deal with traffic and schedules, or driving yourself, which involves buying a car and then dealing with traffic and schedules. So, yeah, these types of projects make a big, big difference. So Shanghai is another example. And then there's another one in Guangdong, yeah?
0: Yeah, in southern China's Guangdong province, they have also been at the forefront of developing not only cross-regional metros, but also intercity railways too. But as early as November 2010, the first section of the Guangzhou-Foshan Metro already began operation, making it the first metro line in Chinese mainland to cross a prefecture-level administrative boundary. So that one connects, it seems like it connects two cities, but actually it's bringing a lot of convenience to people from the individual cities, because within Guangdong, the intercity railway linking Guangzhou and Shenzhen has already gradually adopted a more metro-like operating model, indicating that in the following years, even for their local like railway building, they're also following the example given by the Guangzhou Foshan metro line. So we can pretty much say that their provincial intercity railways are becoming more subway style.
1: Yeah. And they were allowed to use the tap for the ticketing. They were. So you didn't have to go through this like typical high speed ticket obtaining fashion where
0: Because now if you want to buy a train ticket, you have to go to either the traveling apps or a designated app in order to just get train tickets.
1: But for people down there, they just had to use their phone, go beep, just like you would on the normal subway.
0: Mm-hmm.
1: All right, so This is obviously a national trender. And by the way, there is another example, or maybe a couple of other examples that we can talk about. But I think we've got the idea. So now let's come back to Beijing. And my question is, why now? Why is this being done now? Beijing with an arm, if you will, extending out into Hebei. What does this mean for the city, Beijing, and then the neighboring province?
2: First of all, from

0: economic perspective, it amplified the economic influence of Beijing's, you know, sub-center, which is the Tongzhou area, quite a new area that you can visit. Over three major counties in Langfang in Hebei, Sanhe, Dachang, and Xianghe, together nicknamed as, you know, the northern three counties, Bei San Xian. So geographically and strategically, the northern three counties are surrounded by Beijing and Tianjin, making them a key area for Beijing's like eastward expansion. And their integrated high-quality development with East Beijing's district is a national strategy aimed at creating a model zone for coordinated development in the Beijing-Tianjin-Hebei region, and Line 22 is a major step in putting that regional integration into action.
1: And this is the factory, the business slash factory example that I was talking about before.
2: Yeah, because economically speaking, we've been talking about in recent years that it's been a development trend here in Beijing to closely connect our development here with the neighboring Hebei and Tianjin municipality, because this is, we call it the subcenter on the eastern side of Beijing. So this is where the priority has been put into. And also economically, like you said, it allows Beijing's technological and also knowledge-wise of a brain and the northern three counties body to work together, like simultaneously, because Beijing has a concentration of research institutions, like we've discussed before, like a lot of humanoid robot labs and research centers are located here, while the northern three counties, Bei San Xian, they have plenty of factory space and labor, so aka the body. So if we can align all of those space and low-costing spaces and resource with the already existing concentrated sources of technology and research skills, then this can be a very organic collaboration between regions.
1: Sure. And what that means is you could have a company with their headquarters in Beijing and the production could be out in Hebei.
2: Yeah.
1: And normally, a company would struggle perhaps to split itself into pieces like that. But if your workers at the factory and your researchers at the labs are on, you know, or are able to take a train that's maybe an hour trip back and forth between the two, well, then collaborating or coordinating is probably the better word between the two locations isn't really a pain anymore, because then you could have your engineers or whatever easily go out and visit the factory floor. So yeah, brain and body easily connected when you have this type of train network.
2: So I think that's partially answering why now, because over the years, Hebei and Tianjin as well, they've been actively preparing themselves to get ready to receive this new flows of workload and workforces, and how to elevate its own environmental surroundings locally. So now that they are more or less ready, it's time we make things easier for people to commute, such as being connected by such a railway or metro.
1: Sorry, go ahead.
0: I was thinking the question, why now? Or is it just because we are talking about this now? That's why we're like analyzing and trying to explain why we're having this kind of plan. But actually, this is probably a whole big project of connecting these area, this region, because I can feel that it is a whole big plan that China is doing step by step. I visited this Tongzhou area actually this year and last year. There is a really, really big difference already. Last year, because I do subboarding in that big canal in this in that district.
2: Yeah.
0: And last year, it was just a canal. And alongside the river is just streets and sidewalks.
1: Nothing really developed.
0: No. But this year, when I was floating on the canal, wow. I think they want to create a feeling of that Shanghai bun feeling, of that whole skyline thing. And you can see a lot of big buildings, headquarters-style buildings alongside the river. So this is, I think, when you're thinking about that, okay, now headquarters are in that area, and then there's going to be a lot of population in that area. And where are they going to live? Probably in some counties in Hebei, and they can take that subway probably for 30 minutes of commute. And I am quite sure that the housing price in Hebei is so much, you know, cheaper than in Tongzhou or even in Central District Beijing.
1: This is the other side of the coin. Mm. We talked about the business side, the brain and the body. But yes, this allows people to live in Hebei and comfortably get to work at least to the eastern or no, not just eastern, to the central part of Beijing. Maybe the western side would be a little bit of a commute, a little bit too much of a commute, but at least to the east and to the central parts. And yeah, this is going to make a big difference for commuters too.
2: Yeah, because if we look at the new lines, the whole design of its stations, there are multiple transfer hubs that are available along the line, connecting the new line with existing Beijing subway lines, such as the Line 14, Line 1, or Batong Line, and also Line 6, also on the horizontal, connecting the east with the western part of the city, as well as the Beijing Tangshan Intercity Railway on the other side of the city too. So the fast speed is bringing a maximum speed of 160 kilometers per hour, which can greatly save time from traveling between Beijing and Hebei. So the official data shows that the trip from Yanjiao to Beijing's Tongzhou district on the eastern site takes 9 minutes, while rise to Hongmiao in the CBD core, that's in Chaoyang district, into the basically the core area of the Chaoyang district here in Beijing, only take roughly 28 minutes as far as I can found on in the latest report. Some said a little bit over 30 minutes, but still 9 minutes, 30 minutes, that's a lot better than how people used to travel between Hebei province and Beijing.
1: So. I mean, that's faster than going from the western side to the eastern side of Beijing.
0: Definitely.
2: Yeah, for listeners, if you're wondering why we're talking about Tongzhou district, which is part of Beijing, as somewhere so far away, you gotta understand that where we're working right now on the western side of Beijing can take about 2 hours to travel to Tongzhou, to the eastern side.
1: If you drove... But why would you drive?
2: Particularly
1: during rush hours. But people do it because people have to do it. And that's why having something like this is such an important thing for people who want that option. This can bring a lot of big benefits to the commuters, because if you have people going back and forth, and there are a lot of people going back and forth between the Beijing metropolitan area and outside of Beijing. It's almost, I mean, it's approaching 1 million people, right?
0: Yeah, across the Beijing metropolitan area, around 700,000 to 750,000 people commute across provincial borders every day, and Langfang in Hebei alone accounts for nearly half of them. So there is a need, and more than 200,000 of these commuters live in the northern three counties, while Yanjiao, a major residential area and commuter hub, sees around 300,000 people heading into Beijing every day.
1: It's about 1 million people.
2: You see, these people, they're traveling mainly for now via buses to go to Beijing. And
1: that's astonishing.
2: That one single bus route can take over an hour sometimes. Yeah.
0: But I heard that they have to like take 2 hours every day for morning commute. They have really fast bus routes that they don't even need to wait for lights or something. It's a whole system for commuters.
2: Yeah, in recent years, I think because of the such a large scale of people traveling between regions these days, there are like a layered step-by-step kind of development over the transportation system too. Like you said, there's been customized express buses too nowadays to address commuters' pain points. So that was launched, and by early this year, 7 main routes and 35 branch routes had already been introduced, covering key areas such as Guomao in Wangjing in eastern Beijing and Yizhuang in southern Beijing too, where's the other big hub of centralized kind of like workflow,
0: tech hub.
2: Yeah,
1: I think it's a good point to bring up now, because we don't want to paint a picture that people who were living in Hebei and working in Beijing were walking to Beijing every day. There was a really reliable transportation system that was pretty quick. I mean, an hour on the bus is not bad at all, as a matter of fact. Like we said, it's faster than getting from where we are on the western side all the way to the eastern side. But still, though, I think we have to ask if this is going to really help compared to the other transportation methods. Because, you know, if you were to travel by subway from central Shanghai, for example, to get to central Suzhou, that's in Jiangsu province, then you'd have to pass through more than 50 stations, and that's going to take you more than 2.5 hours. But if you go by high-speed rail between the two cities, it's only 30 minutes. But that means that you're going to have different ticket prices. So if you want to take advantage of those higher speeds, then you're going to have to pay more. And the question is, will people be willing to pay more? Will the convenience, the increase in convenience, be enough for them? Mm.
0: And also the number that we're listing right now is the time that you get on the train and then reach the destination. That's the time that we're listing, 30 minutes. But think about, you need to get to the railway station,
1: right,
0: wait for the train to arrive, and then get off the train.
1: And if you don't live right near the railway station, but you do live near the bus station.
0: Exactly. Mm. And, you know, I have a lot of living examples of experiencing these things. I've actually taken the route from Foshan to Guangzhou that you just listed, Yushan. And I found it incredibly convenient because you don't need to wait for that timetable that you need to book for the train. You don't have to worry about the timing or timing your trip to get to the, you know, railway station first of all, and then get to the train. The metro is just convenient in the sense that with a line like this, it almost feels like you haven't even left one city for another.
1: Right.
0: And this can be really beneficial for, I think, the smaller city in this sense, because from the economic perspective, it makes it much easier for people to commute between cities and also spend money and also move around the region on a daily basis. And so it's not only for commute, it's also for people can spend time, spend money, spend everything
1: and
0: there.
1: And that goes in two directions too.
0: Yeah.
1: Yeah, for people who live in Beijing who are looking for weekend stuff, weekend things to do. You know, if the option is, oh, well, we have to take a bus to get there. Here in 2026, the bus never sounds like an attractive option, even if it is only an hour. But if you say, oh, we can take the train, we can take the subway there in 28 minutes, that's going to encourage a lot of people to travel in that direction too.
2: And I don't know about you guys, but I feel like every time when I'm assigned to, like, you need to go somewhere by train, then that feels like a heavy task. That feels like hours of preparation, getting a luggage done and buying tickets days before and securing a seat you prefer. But if you go by metro, like people do it every day, it's just daily commute. So the level of difficulty is more or less eased. And the pressure for traveling is more or less eased along that route too.
1: It's so, more metro-like than train-like.
2: Yeah, I think at its core, this whole approach is to provide metro-style frequent and convenient service across intercity or like regional or urban rail network. So it's not really there to replace networks, but just so that people have one more option that they can decide in terms of traveling across regions. So yeah, I think essentially we can maybe even say that we're making railways more metro-like because, yeah, like these routes, they used to be the job, the main tasks of trains. But now subway cars are kind of sharing that workload a little bit. I don't know if you guys agree.
1: There's a quote from the deputy director of the Institute of Transportation at Tsinghua University. He said, intercity railways and metros are both forms of urban rail transit, but their signaling, their ticketing, their fare systems, and their rolling stock are all different. Mm. Bringing these systems together would be a huge and complex undertaking. He also pointed out that operators need to consider whether fare revenue can cover. I mean, we didn't even talk about this aspect today. Mm. We could be here for 2 hours talking about this. Yeah, who's covering this cost? And also the revenue, because this is cross border, right? So where does the revenue go when people pay their fares? So there's that angle as well. You've got higher costs of running trains at a lot greater frequencies too. And you've got to consider all of these things before you convert these intercity railways into metro-style operations, according to the deputy director.
2: Yeah, and also there are cases. It's not like every single of such railway where metro built is like receiving a lot of revenue, because there are cases such as the Zhengzhou and Kaifeng intercity railway located in central China's Henan province that proves to be actually a kind of an awkward planning in the first place, because in 2025, the local media

0: Yeah, in Henan province, they've been sparking up heated debates over whether that line should adopt metro-style operations because it's over nearly, actually, 50 kilometers long, and it connects the two major cities, Zhengzhou and Kaifeng, along with a series of other important stations between the two points. And it was already open for operation in December 2014, but data shows that in 2019, it carried just 10% of the total passenger traffic between the two cities. So meaning that the planning and also the designing of the route, like you said, if both cities are constructing, then who is to share which part of the load, and should they work together and design together, or should it be designed by one whole plan in general? That's all like very, that should be carefully taken into consideration before such a plan rolls out.
1: They're often like discussed together when it comes to like planning, construction and operations of intercity transportation. And think of them like highways and urban expressways. They may have different speed limits and numbers of lanes and areas they connect, but they are all part of the same road network and working together to get people where they need to go. Maybe they have different like populations and demands for different cities. But the thing is that I think this is a whole idea of making intercity transportation easier and offering a more option. And then I think for the purpose of spicing up the two areas, like economy or the life, just you know, make it more convenient.
2: Yeah. I forgot to ask. You mentioned it before, Yushin, about housing prices and rental costs outside of Beijing. Beijing can be quite expensive when it comes to buying a house or renting a house. Is there that much of a difference? Because obviously that's going to be a major motivator for people if they're working in the eastern side or central part of Beijing and they're renting there and they have an option. Oh, I can actually get to work within 30, 45 minutes or an hour, but I can pay a lot less in rent. Or is that not true? How are the rent prices comparable or are they not?
0: Yes, there is such a big difference.
2: Is there?
0: Because rent is the most striking gap in living costs between the Beijing side of the new line and also the Hebei side of the new line, with differences reaching up to almost 8 times or more.
2: 8 times?
0: 8 times. If
2: really?
0: You look at Chaoyang district in Beijing, Chaoyang is the commercial and employment hub, so it has the highest rent in the city, according to multiple property data platforms. And between July and August this year, the average residential rents can, for example, if we're looking at a typical two-bedroom apartment, it can cost at least 7,000 yuan.
2: In Chaoyang.
0: That's a monthly rental payment. The same two-bedroom apartment, if put in Yanzhou in Hebei province, rents for 1,800 to 2,500 yuan per month.
2: Wow.
0: Even in Tongzhou, which is still in Beijing and closer to Chaoyang, that rate is about 4,000 yuan. So you see how much people can save if they just decide to fully embrace the new subway line and live in one place and work in the other.
2: Our next story we do might be Beijing government trying to get people to move back to Chaoyang because everyone has moved out to neighboring Hebei province. End of the year, I think, is what you said,
0: yeah.
2: Right? So we'll keep our eyes and ears open, and once it gets going, we might revisit this topic here on the show. You're tuned in to Roundtable. I'm Steve Hatherley, today with Yushan and Yushin. Stay with us. We have more on the way.
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2: 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I'm Steve Hatherley, today with Yushan and Yushin. 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September brings a new wave of freshmen to university campuses across China. If that's you listening right now, congratulations. New dorms, new classmates, new group chats, and for many, a brand new social challenge. Sentences like, I'm socially anxious, or I'm an I person, meaning introvert, or I just don't feel like socializing are becoming more common. These phrases have become part of people's vocabulary. From social anxiety labels to the rise of buddy culture, are young people changing the way that they connect? And why do some students seem so lively online, but so quiet face to face? I think that question has maybe been asked for a really long time. But let's start. University back in class, a lot of freshmen showing up at the campuses. How does it go, by the way? They don't show up on day one. They show up maybe a few days before or up to a week or so before.
1: And there is going to be like orientation and something similar that students can arrive earlier and maybe get used to the environment and maybe also get in touch with your future dorm mates.
2: Yeah, it's a good opportunity to kind of get your feet wet a little bit, maybe make some new friends, establish some new contacts. But this is a very anxious time for students because they are leaving behind a very familiar world, high school, where they spent 3 years with the same classmates, longtime friends, longtime relationships, and now they're entering into a world filled with people that they've never even seen before.
1: Yeah, what I was describing was from a very, I think, optimistic angle, because that's what I was thinking. Okay, this is just new life, new environment, new classmates. Everything's new, everything's exciting. But for some people, and I think one reason that, you know, the transition to university can be surprisingly difficult is that for many freshmen, they're not just entering a new school. They're basically rebuilding their entire social life from scratch.
2: You have to start over.
1: Yeah, because imagine, you know, in high school, you generally, they're the same. You get into a new school, but you probably already knew some of your classmates and who you were going to have lunch with, who you could, you know, text at midnight and who you could just sit next to without saying a word. But when you're getting into the college, you don't basically know anybody and probably are entering a new environment, a new city, a new province.
2: And it's not just that. It's the social hierarchy of things.
0: Social hierarchy?
2: Oh, 100%. I used to teach elementary school many, many, many, many years ago. And the kids, they change and develop their personalities as they get older. And within the context of an elementary school society, when you get older, grade 4, 5, and then especially grade 6, the last year of elementary school, you are the king of the castle. You are the top dog. And then the world crashes because off you go to middle school.

0: middle school, where you are at the bottom of the social hierarchy list again. Oh. It's the same, and then, you know, you progress, grade 7, 8, 9, where you're at the top again. You go to high school, 10, 11, 12. You go from being the king of the castle in the 12th grade to knowing everyone, being socially confident, having your friend circles, to, yes, not knowing anyone, but again, you're at the bottom being the freshman in the school. You're the youngest people at the whole place.
1: Yeah.
2: Sounds like getting into a school is a survival game.
0: For some people, this is how they view it. This is why it's so so nerve-wracking for a lot of people to enter into this.
1: Yeah, this is far from just an individual problem. So there's been a recent survey conducted by China Youth Daily, which revealed that 2/3 of over 1,300 university freshmen surveyed hope to improve their social communication skills during the university years. And nearly 60% of them look forward to university guidance or dormitory interactions. And also, of course, social communication skills during their new semester. So is it fair to say that young university students nowadays, they seem to have challenges knowing how to interact with each other?
0: It's not new. It's not a 2026 thing. They did a survey last year of about 1,900 freshmen enrolled in universities. They did this survey in Jiangsu province. Mm-hmm. And they found there that 90% had experienced social anxiety or social pressure, while more than 66% said that they felt confused about face-to-face socializing. That was one study. Then there was another study. It was a year long, and they followed 408 freshmen at a university in Jiangxi. That was a couple of years prior in 2023. Yushin, what did they find there?
2: Mm-hmm. This year long study tracking 408 freshmen at a university in Jiangxi in 2023 found that while many students maintained a relatively stable level of interpersonal adjustment, a significant group struggled, that is 12%, fell into low adaptation group that improved only very, very slowly. And one freshman said that, "I thought university would be where I found my closest friends, but the sentence I say most often to my roommate is just, could you bring me some food? Could you buy me some food from the canteen?" Well, another freshman said that after a month at university, she still hadn't had one-on-one meal with any of her new classmates, but she video called her high school best friend for 2 hours every day.
0: Yeah, you were a little confused by the "can you bring me some food" comment.
2: You don't do that?
0: Well, no, I'm thinking it's because that particular student was too shy to go out and interact with the campus world, and that's why they were just asking their roommate to bring their food all the time.
1: Could be. I was like, if you don't know anybody around you, how do you trust someone to bring you food?
0: Yeah, right. Like, why are the students going from a familiar society to a stranger society?
1: I think for the very first time, this is where these young people have to make bond by themselves. Because primary school, high school, it's all an environment where you don't get to choose who you're surrounded with for the majority of the day during school time. You are assigned to a class, assigned to a teacher, and you just have
0: assigned to a desk, too.
1: Desk and a whole classroom environment where you just have to hang out. You know, like with people around you, befriend with them or not. And nowadays in such a university or college environment, everything is more or less up to you. You probably don't have the exact same curriculum with the person sitting next to you. And you're not really all in the same club, in the same students association or stuff. So a lot of things have to be on your side to decide who I am interacting with today and what kind of activities I'm participating tomorrow. So a lot of the times when young kids, they have this whole beautiful expectation of, oh, I'm going to be the best friend with my dorm mates, or I'm going to make a lot of good friends in university time. But it turns out, wow, there's such a big difference when it comes to practical, like day-to-day classes and interactions.
0: The gap between expectation and reality. And that's a really good point, because your high school relationships are almost thrust upon you. Mm. They're almost forced in a way. Of course, not really 100%. You have the freedom to choose who you want to become friends with and who you don't. But at the same time, it allows for an excuse

0: for the whole year that they study abroad.
1: I mean, and yeah, that's not to criticize international Chinese students either, because that happens with expats who move to China too. You might only meet your coworkers or your own friend circle of other international expats. It's just, but I know what you mean. You can fall into that comfort zone and never kind of expand your boundaries. But let's talk about those sentences that I talked about in the beginning. I'm socially anxious. I'm an introvert. I'm too lazy to socialize. Freshmen are apparently using these types of labels to, well, what are they using these types of labels for? Is it to understand themselves better? Is it so other people can understand themselves better? Or is this just an excuse that people are using so that they don't have to expand their own boundaries?
2: It can be a double-edged sword. For the good side, of course, if I say I'm an introverted person and then you say, oh, actually, I am too. I'm so, I thought I'm the only I person in the crowd. Then, of course, that's a good way of creating a sense of shared identity. So maybe the two I person can end up become friends. But of course, that also creates you this little box you're throwing yourself into wearing such labels. For example, if I say I'm an introvert, so I don't do social activities. I don't belong for that kind of things. Or I'm socially anxious, so there's no point in joining that club because I am, well, I identify myself as an introvert and I just get anxious whenever I think about the stuff like that. You are putting such limits to yourself, and I don't know, that can become just an excuse not to try out new things.
1: Social media have anything to do with this? I mean, high school students are extremely busy preparing for Gaokao and their own, you know, post-high school plans, whatever they happen to be, which means not much time to socialize, which means a lot of time spent on apps at home or wherever, interacting online. That's how they grew up. That's what they're comfortable with. And there's no problem expressing your feelings and your emotions and things and your personality online, but doing it in person may be a little bit awkward. Any connection here, you think?
0: Of course, these kind of technologies or your smartphones can give you that kind of comfort zone. And many freshmen are perfectly comfortable in a group chat, but become much quieter face to face. And online, you can just think before replying and edit your message and control how you present yourself. But face-to-face communication requires you to have that kind of, you know, skills of communicating with each other. And of course, that's what people may feel anxious about when you are actually. But I would say, isn't that the fascinating part of being in a college or in a university? Because that's how diversified life that you can get in a university. You can meet different types of person and you can talk to them. You can make different kinds of friends.
2: Mm-hmm.
1: Yeah, but but you have the advantage of hindsight. You've been through it.
0: Yeah.
1: And you can look back and say, that was a great experience.
2: And he's an e-person too. Just FYI.
0: Maybe that's why.
2: He's extroverted.
1: He's the president of the paddleboard club.
2: Exactly. He's not really bothered by these little circles.
0: But yeah, that's why I got a little bit confused when we were talking about this.
1: But imagine, though. And again, the advantage of hindsight. You can look back and think, oh, that was a great experience. But when you're 17 years old and you're moving from one province to the other side of China, you've never been away from your family before. Right? You've lived at home your entire life. You don't know anybody at this university. That's terrifying. This is really easy to understand. But that said, I think as terrifying as it can be, it's also a rite of passage in life. It's something that you go through. And I think if you're lucky, then you will make some great friends and you will get rid of that fear and that anxiety within, hopefully, you know, a couple of months or two or three months, something like that, which is why people are finding buddies on campus these days.
2: Yeah.
1: Meal buddy, gym buddy, study buddy. What's that all about?
2: In Chinese, it's called 搭子. It's kind of like a middle place between strangers or fresh acquaintance and friends. So it's not yet a friend. You don't have to share your deepest secrets, your sincere thoughts, your love and affections with this person. But that's someone that you can go to gym with,

0: go to meals with or go to a class with. Just hang out and talk about maybe school stuff or study stuff.
1: I think we had discussion on this. You have that specific categorized friend for that specific purpose. And we were also having the conversation on why are we making these friends not friends, but just, you know, a little bit better than acquaintance, but just not as good as a friend.
2: Yeah, it's very specific, isn't it? The labels. And why is, I guess it's a comfort level.
1: Yeah.
2: It's a transparency between the two people so that they're aware of where they stand in their relationship. I don't know. That sounds a little weird to say, but there's also a convenience for that.
1: It is convenient, but it is also, I think, lack of commitment in this kind of friendship because you know that you are just friends for this specific purpose and you will not develop into some kind of deeper relationship after this.
0: I was just going to add that that's actually something that university students are complaining a lot about too, that Daz cannot develop into something deeper, which is actually what they're looking for in their uni life.
2: The question I was going to ask, I've never asked this question before about Chinese culture, but I wonder this very surface level relationship that has become popular over the last few years with young people, is this because the meaning in Chinese culture, if you were called a friend before and I were to use that word about you, you are my friend, in Chinese language culture and in culture in general, would that carry a very deep meaning? Would that carry responsibilities with it? In the past?
0: Thousands of years ago, yes. People can die for their friends. And if their friends are gone, and I feel like there's nobody that can understand me in this whole world, and I perish with you. It's that important back in ancient Chinese. You can read about it in a lot of the ancient writings and poems, how they remember their friends and how they bid farewell to their friends. But today, I would say it's really come down to the individual.
1: Yeah. It can be really, really surface that you are, because I don't think there is a like Chinese equivalent of acquaintance. So they are all
2: interesting.
1: Shouren, but I think they are all like included in the friend, quote unquote friend zone.
0: Yeah.
1: You can all call them, no matter you're close or you're not close, you can call them friend. So or 朋友. So if it is just acquaintance, I can say, oh, that's just a friend that I know somewhere, or that is the friend that I grow up with. I can also say that is my friend that I really loved.
0: Is it the same in English? Like, it's just a friend, like a friend.
2: A friend doesn't have that deep a meaning in English, I don't think. Not in Western culture. It's just kind of it identifies that they are not your family, but you like them. And nothing really. I will perish for you. Yeah, there's no perishing. Yeah, happening with your
0: friend. Good.
2: Yushan, when you entered into this phase of your life, were you anxious about it? Or was it kind of a natural, exciting phase for you?
0: Well, at the very beginning, I have to admit that I was thinking that I'm doomed not to make any friends at all because I was so introverted that I don't want to talk to anyone.
2: You were that shy.
0: Yeah.
2: Really?
0: Yeah, growing up.
2: Well, look at you now.
0: I mean, yeah, you got to go through things, right? So I happened to know that exact girl whom we shared a dormitory with, and at the very day that we were checking in and registering our student at the outside of the dormitory building, and she was right in front of me, and she was like voluntarily helping me to fill out some forms, and that's how we know each other. And then we discovered that actually we ended up in the same dorm. So I would say she is my first. She is my first friend found in uni, and yeah, from there we managed to know a lot of other people. So you always have to there's always have to be a starting point at somewhere, and don't give up hope.
1: And we're not saying the extrovert is always the best personality. You can totally feel good and feel safe for being an introvert, and being shy, quiet, or introverted is not the same thing as being incapable of building relationships.
0: No
2: one type of personality is the best type of personality. That's a good point. All right, that'll bring us to the end of today's roundtable. Thank you so much for sharing your time with us today for Yushan and Yushan. I am Steve Hatherley, and please do join us again next time. Bye-bye.

From north to south, east to west, people in China are chasing their dreams and leaving their mark. Want to know how they beat the odds and made a difference? Footprints brings you the true life stories of their journeys.

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1: Now the news. I'm Tian Yu. China says it is imposing provisional anti-dumping measures against Japan on a chemical commonly known as DCS, used to manufacture semiconductors and electronic components. The chemical is also used in the synthesis of silicon-based precursors. Starting Tuesday, the Commerce Ministry says authorities will require importers to provide cash deposits to Chinese customs at rates of up to 99.2%. Pinglu Canal in southern China is set to open to navigation on September the 16th. It will lower total logistic costs by up to 30% and save more than 5 billion yuan in transportation costs, or about $740 million every year. Shipping via the canal to the sea shortens the inland river voyage by over 560 kilometers compared with the traditional route. The waterway in Guangxi is China's first major river-to-sea canal planned and coordinated at the national level since 1949. The 134 kilometer route from Pingtang River to the Beibu Gulf in the South China Sea is a major project along the new international land-sea trade corridor linking China's inland regions with ASEAN and other global markets. China has unveiled its first national policy document for silk, tea, porcelain, and other centuries-old industries as part of the efforts to leverage the country's rich cultural heritage and build strong global brands. By 2028, the country aims to cultivate 50 enterprises with annual revenues exceeding 10 billion yuan each. That's about $1.5 billion. The document also calls for 100 Chinese consumer brands and several industrial clusters with annual output exceeding 100 billion yuan to be developed by 2028. The Emergency Rescue Command Center says forensic experts have identified some of the victims in the mudslide that struck Jurong Port on China's border with Nepal. The disaster has killed at least 43 people in Xizang, with more than 500 missing. They include 261 foreign nationals from 23 countries. More than 60 forensic specialists and three laboratories are working at the site. The Russian Foreign Ministry says Russia is closing the German Consulate General in St. Petersburg. It said the consulate must cease all operations no later than September the 18th. It added that Goethe Institute cultural centers in Russia must also terminate their operations, with employees required to leave Russia by September the 13th. The measures were taken in response to an earlier German decision to shut the Russian consulate general in Bonn and the Russian house in Berlin. The move came after Germany alleged that an explosive-laden drone found at Leipzig airport in early August was of Russian origin. European Commission President Ursula von der Leyen has announced a 200 million euro investment package for Greenland. During a visit to Nuuk on Monday, von der Leyen signed a joint declaration with the prime ministers of Greenland and Denmark to reinforce their partnership. She said the package will create new opportunities and strengthen the EU's presence and engagement in Greenland and the Arctic. In tennis, China's Zheng Qingwen pulled off another incredible comeback to stun six-time Grand Slam champion Iga Swiatek and reach the US Open quarterfinals. Zheng won the last seven games to stun Madison Keys in her previous match. After falling behind 5-0 in the first set against Swiatek, she again won seven straight games. She broke the Polish star twice in the second set to clinch the win 7-5, 6-3. Zheng is the first qualifier to reach the US Open women's quarterfinals since Emma Raducanu in 2021. She will face world number 2 Elena Rybakina, who just eliminated Naomi Osaka in straight sets for a place in the semifinals. Huawei has unveiled the Mate XT2 tri-fold phone powered by the new Kirin 9050 Pro chip. It is the company's first new Kirin chip in 6 years. It is also the first high-performance chip that uses logic folding technology, which enables faster transmission. And that's the news. I'm Tian Yu.
2: What is uneven development and how do we change course?
3: Welcome to The Bridge, enlightening conversations on world cultures, life, and everything in between. Hey everyone, this is Jason Smith, host of The Bridge podcast from sunny California. If you like the show, don't forget to subscribe. We love The Bridge.
2: Hey everyone, I'm Jason Smith, originally from sunny California, now living in beautiful Beijing. Joining us today is Dr. Michael McDunford, Emeritus Professor of Geography at the University of Sussex and Visiting Professor at the Chinese Academy of Sciences. He is the author of a new book, Rethinking Uneven Development. Welcome back to The Bridge to China.
4: Thank you very much, Jason. It's a great pleasure to join you again.
2: It's a great pleasure to have you on. Minds like yours are how the rest of us learn about how to deal with today's geopolitical realities. So I wanted to talk about the book, and I have a lot of questions. The book places China's transformative role at the center of the move towards multipolarity, which is what we're talking about in geopolitics today. How, in your opinion, does China's experience illustrate combined development?
4: Okay. The concept derives from Trotsky's theory of uneven and combined development. The starting point is the idea that economic development is an expression of unevenness. What he argued is that as soon as one country industrializes, a whip of external necessity forces others to follow if they can. And he also said that their ability to follow depends on their economic and cultural capacity. So, you know, in 1955, Mao Zedong said, our goal is to catch up with and surpass the United States. And it may take, he said, 15 five-year plans. And at the moment, we are at the start of the 15th five-year plan. Now, Trotsky also identified what he called a privilege of backwardness. And van der Linden identified what he called the handicap of a head start. So in relation to the latter, you can say that already industrialized countries often confront difficulties in scrapping old equipment and so on, especially if it's in the hands of private owners. Whereas countries that are, in a sense, embarking on industrialization can often immediately jump into the technologies of the latest industrial revolution. And in China's case, you actually see that very, very clearly in the way in which it's jumped into new energy, electric vehicles, robotics, also in relation to high-speed rail, a whole series of other very, very important technologies in which, you know, after its adoption of indigenous innovation, it's made very, very significant rapid progress. Combined development actually has two aspects. On the one hand, it refers to this sort of dialectic of compulsion, privilege, handicap, capacity. And on the other, it refers to the combination of things that come from outside with ways of doing things in one's own society. So, I mean, an example you could take is actually Chinese Marxism, because Marxism came from the outside. But in the first integration, China sought to integrate it with the characteristics of China as a society. And in the second integration, it is actually integrating it with traditional Chinese culture. And it comes through in very important ways in many of the pronouncements that China makes today on the international stage. Now, obviously, this idea of combination can be employed to consider the way in which Chinese projects are combined with the characteristics of host societies. So you could think, for example, about what happens to the characteristics of the products, of ownership, management, organization of the workforce, the character of the supply chain, when Chinese electric vehicle companies invest, for example, in the European Union, you know, where they're actually subject also to European Union regulation. So you can use the concept, you know, in relation to China's own rise, but also you can use it in relation to China's relationship, you know, with other parts of the world as it unfolds.
2: I want to talk about China specifically because, you know, we're living in a period where urban China is extremely well off, you know, compared to where it was, and rural China is still catching up. So in China, what concrete policy mechanisms does the book examine in relation to the urban-rural integration, poverty alleviation, and remote remote areas. You know, China did end extreme poverty for 600 million people. That number is debatable. We've talked about it. You said that maybe in 1980, there were 130 million people living in abject poverty. Will the trend towards helping the least well-off continue in the current rural revitalization campaign? And how is that happening?
4: Well, it's happening in part, you know, through programs for urban-rural integration. But, you know, in relation to contemporary China, I actually want to start, you know, in the past. I mean, I think you should start, you know, with the land to the tiller. You know, the program that was implemented immediately after the new China was established when, 700 million mu of farmland were allocated to 500 million farmers. So that was, in a sense, the first step in poverty alleviation, and a critical first step. And then you saw the collectivization of agriculture, and you saw a system under which, if you like, a kind of rural surplus was taken in order to enable China to start to industrialize, you know, initially in conjunction with the Soviet Union. And also, it established these collective enterprises in the countryside in order to create a market for machinery. So you can see the movement, if you like, of resources backwards and forwards between the countryside and the city, even at that very, very, very, very early stage. Then in 1979, you know, China decided to let some people and some places get rich first. But if you read what Deng Xiaoping said many, many times on that occasion, he insisted that once they became rich, it was their responsibility to help everybody else become rich. Now, if you look at what subsequently happened until 2005, you know, rural-urban inequalities increased dramatically. So did regional inequalities, and so did social inequality. But when you get to the new millennium, China started to increase attention to these issues. So it started to talk about, you know, the San Nong Wenti, so the three rural problems. And it started to be concerned about the restructuring of the industrial economy of the Northeast and the development of Western China. So basically, at that point, you know, one of the key aims was rural-urban integration, which is also reflected, you know, in the poverty campaign and is also reflected in contemporary rural revitalization. But I think it's interesting to talk about the way it unfolded in the past, because in the past, one of the things that happened was that Chongqing was designated as the cornerstone of the development of Western China. It was to be, you know, the first area in Western China to establish Xiaokang Shehui, all right, so a moderately prosperous society, which was, of course, the aim for 2020 nationally. And it, you know, with Chengdu, was made a national pilot area for comprehensive reforms in coordinating urban and rural development. That was in 2007. So at that point, you know, Chongqing, they undertook 3.6 trillion yuan of debt-funded and state-led investment in infrastructure and essentially in expanding the physical area of the city that could be used for development. It was recognized as a new area, which is a high-level special economic zone. And it tried to develop a series of pillar industries. And it also, you know, established, well, they call it a 4+6+800 company laptop computer manufacturing chain. And they also established, you know, this rail route to Europe. Now, those steps were linked, you know, with transformations in the countryside and the development of a pro-livelihood development strategy of rural and urban integration. And it involved some remarkable steps. I mean, in Chongqing, it involved hukou reform, you know, which continues to this day. At that time, in 2 years, 3.38 million rural people obtained an urban hukou and what they called, you know, five pieces of cloth, wujian yifu, which basically means a retirement pension, urban employment, public rented housing, education in public city schools, and health insurance. They also introduced something called a land certificate system that basically enabled rural households that moved to the city, who recovered their rural residential plot, their JGD, for agricultural use, for arable use, to obtain in the region of 30, well, in 2011, it was about 300,000 yuan to start up their urban life. I mean, I could explain the way the system worked. It was a very, very interesting system because anybody who wanted to develop land around the edge of Chongqing actually had to purchase one of these land certificates for the amount of land they wanted to develop on this market. And then the revenues raised were paid to farmers, and 80% went to the farmer and 20%, you know, to the commune from which they came. They gave rural residents support to develop micro-enterprises in Chongqing. In 3 years, 40 million square meters of public housing and publicly owned dormitories were established. They controlled, you know, the rise in house prices in the city. So, you know, many of these steps were then copied, you know, or transferred, you know, to other parts of China, because it was a pilot project. You know, it was designed to experiment with policies that could be used more generally. So I think one of the things that I would say in relation to your question is, in thinking about these things, you need to think about the way in which China, you know, learns from experience, you know, studies experience in a very, very careful way. And in the light of that, you see this extraordinary sort of evolution of policies. At the same time, you know, if you looked at the countryside, they had these socialist new countryside projects in which they built entire new villages, you know, for rural communities. And then they established rural activities to produce farm products, basically for urban markets. If you look at Chongqing, Chongqing also was involved in poverty alleviation because a significant number of poverty counties and poverty villages were in the Wuling Mountain area, which was part of Chongqing itself. So all of these are sort of examples of an experiment through which China adopted a whole series of policies that could then be applied, you know, again in other places, but also in the poverty alleviation campaign. And also today, you know, in relation to rural urban integration, where there's an attempt, if you like, to increase the flow of resources backwards and forwards between the countryside and the city.
2: You know, we've talked about this many times, about the turn 1978 to 1980. And I feel like, based on our prior conversations, that a lot of people, including myself sometimes, make the mistake of thinking that China's development started in 1980. Could you talk about the kind of things that the party and that the government did between 1949 and 1978 to increase the prosperity and livelihood of both people in urban areas, but especially people in rural areas, and how development happened? Because if we looked at that period, we see people living twice as long.
4: Yes.
2: We see that people were living around 35 to 40 years, and then they were suddenly living 60 years and more than that. So how did this process come about? How did China raise people out of the century of humiliation which preceded 1949?
4: I mean, I think what China did in that era, first of all, was, of course, it established an independent industrial system, you know, in many heavy industries, which actually played an important role in underpinning, you know, its growth once it switched, you know, towards more export-oriented consumer good industries. I think one way of answering you is to say that one could read a World Bank report in 1981. And that report was very striking because it reflected on the data, that the number that you spoke about, you know, of this extraordinary increase in life expectancy. And that increase in life expectancy was most rapid, you know, basically through the 1960s into the middle of the middle of the 1970s. And it had a great deal to do with the development of rural health and education, you know, barefoot doctors and so on. But that World Bank report said that China, you know, is distinguished from virtually all other, you know, at that stage, you know, underdeveloped and poor countries by the fact that they had done far, far more for the livelihoods of, if you like, ordinary Chinese people. And it's important to remember, you know, that in China in that era, you know, a lot of things were not commodified. So a lot of things like food, shelter, and so on were actually provided in kind to people, or else they had these capacities to provide these things for themselves. So, you know, in the countryside, you know, people had a plot of land on which they could grow their own food. They were able, if they were rural residents, they were able to build their own house on that plot of land. So they had somewhere to live. They could produce food to eat, and many of them, you know, could make their own clothing. So a great deal of what they consumed in that era, you know, did not depend on a market income. The other thing was, you know, that once you get, you know, the population doubled, right? I mean, it wasn't just life expectancy. The population doubled from 500 million to 1 billion. And of course, at that

0: You know, at that point, once it reached 1 billion, they introduced the one-child policy in order to prevent growth. But in that period, you know, the growth of GDP, real GDP, was in excess on average of about 6.4%. I mean, it was an incredibly turbulent period. I mean, if you look at the trends in development, and that turbulence was actually driven to a significant extent by the extraordinary turbulence in capital investment. It's on average, you know, it grew at over 6% per year. The per capita rate of growth was obviously slower, you know, because the population doubled. And of course, once the population stopped growing, but GDP grew even faster, you know, after the reform era, per capita incomes increased much, much more rapidly indeed. And at that point, of course, more reliance was placed upon people earning an income in order, in a sense, to be able to acquire the goods and services that they need rather than, you know, rely on things provided in kind. Although even if you look at household responsibility system, you know, that was introduced, you know, in the early 1980s, with that, you know, rural people still had this JGD, as I spoke about earlier, you know, a residential plot on which you can grow food and build your own house, which goes to every rural resident. And they also, of course, all had contracted land. So they all had, you know, this is very, very different, you know, from the rural population in many other parts of the world, which basically doesn't, in a sense, have the kinds of rights to land that rural people had. And that, you know, if times get difficult, you know, that's something that people can always go back to. I mean, it plays a very, very important role in sustaining livelihoods. So I think, you know, I mean, to me, you know, China's development is a result of the success of the CPC, and it's also you have to remember that first period. You know, China was embargoed, you know, by the United States and by many other Western countries. You know, that embargo ended in 1972 with Nixon's visit. You know, after ping pong diplomacy and Nixon's visit, immediately, you know, Zhou Enlai and Mao Zedong acquired foreign loans. And they use these foreign loans to acquire foreign capital, Western equipment, and to develop consumer good industries. And that actually was in a sense an intention, you know, in 1949. But I mean, the Korean War, in a sense, forced a radical change of course. And you also have to remember in that period, you know, China spent in the 1960s, you know, something in the early 70s, something like half of its fixed capital investment was spent moving in its industries to the center and west of China, to the so-called third front area, because they felt threatened, you know, on the one hand by the United States, which had entered the Vietnam War, and on the other hand by the Soviet Union, with which they had a very difficult relationship in that period. So, you know, I think, you know, the achievements of the CPC in that period were indeed remarkable. But I mean, the other thing that's very striking is this capacity it has to carefully examine what it does, and then in the light of that, you know, to adopt reform. And I mean, you know, we had reform in the reform era, but there was reform within the reform era. And then, as I said, you know, at the end of the last millennium, you know, China gives much, much more weight to common prosperity again, and starts to address the problems of inequality, the problems of environmental deterioration, and so on, that had actually been generated in the reform era. So to me, this is just one process, you know, that is profoundly shaped by a changing external environment, and that, you know, reflects a capacity, if you like, to, in a very, very practical way, solve the problems that are encountered, and to introduce reforms that in many ways are quite radical. I mean, you know, to me, what happened in 1979, I should emphasize, that was to a significant extent a decentralization. What happened in the Great Leap Forward was a decentralization. In the time of the Great Leap Forward, you know, the start of the second five-year plan, they had to repay all the loans they'd acquired from the Soviet Union. The Soviet Union took back the blueprints, all the Soviet experts left. So because they had to repay those loans, it meant the central state lacked resources. Now, I mean, because of a series of events in that time, you know, there were serious consequences. But what they did was that they wanted to mobilize local initiative. And in a sense, you know, the reform era was exactly the same thing. It was an attempt to mobilize local initiative. And in that period, they had to repay the loans that they'd taken out in the 1970s. I mean, China's very interesting, you know, because as with any country, you know, to industrialize, if you're a developing country, you can't do what Western countries did. You know, you don't draw resources from the rest of the world, suck resources out of the rest of the world and use it. You have to find those investment resources domestically within your own country. And that, in a sense, was what they did with the price scissors, you know, in the 1950s, for example. But, You know, when China acquired foreign loans, it made sure that it invested in activities that would generate revenue streams that enabled it to repay those loans. So it never got into the kind of debt traps that so many developing countries actually find themselves in. But at the time of reform, they had to repay loans. And again, so they decentralized and they abandoned, you know, the interest is this idea of local public finance. You know, they adopt this idea of eating in separate kitchens rather than eating from a common pot, you know. So these were trying to transfer initiatives, you know, to local government and to encourage local government to, engender economic growth and economic development. So that era, you know, so what I'm saying is that era itself can be looked at in a variety of ways. And I think this idea of the way they decentralized responsibility, you know, to township and village enterprises, you know, people assumed in household responsibility system, responsibility for producing food on the plots that they were contracted, the way in which local government, you know, in a sense, kept more of the resources initially than it generated, and the way that led, you know, to a very, very rapid process of development. So it's a single path, you know, with many transitions. And each of these transitions is addressing difficulties that arise at each point in time. And, it's a long answer.
1: That's a brilliant answer. I mean, I wish, you know, in the future, we should do another interview just about that period of time. Oh, yeah.
2: You're listening to The Bridge.
1: But let's move on. I want to talk about geopolitics for the purposes of talking about your book and talk about imperialism, neo-imperialism. So mercantile and financial capital combined with centralized fiscal military states, imperialism, played a role in the European colonization of the world, of the globe. But this process was also replicated as neo-imperialism in the mid-20th century. In your book, you argue that we're at a turning point. How are we at a turning point now?
0: Okay. Maybe I can answer in three parts, okay? I mean, the first thing I want to say is that in that book, I basically examine the rise and then the relative decline of a succession of leading economic and political powers. And I also examine the relatively limited spread or diffusion of the advances that occurred in successive industrial revolutions, you know, in a sense, generating uneven development. Now, I pay attention, you know, to the histories and geographies of the ascent and relative decline of, well, Italian, Portuguese, Spanish, Dutch, British, and American hegemons. And I also look at the industrialization and development of Europe after the Second World War. And I look at the development of contender states, you know, such as Japan, East Asian tigers, and then especially China, all of which, you know, I would argue were largely pan-rational states. So that's the first thing. As far as these turning points are concerned, the arguments are also presented by many other people. I argue that the world is at a turning point in three respects. The first is Xi Jinping's changes unseen in a century. Now, what I think he is noting is change to a multipolar world without a hegemonic power, and hopefully, therefore, the end of imperialism and colonialism. You know, what Xi does not say is what he was thinking about, you know, that occurred 100 years ago. So you can only surmise. I mean, I sometimes think, was he talking about the Soviet and Chinese revolutions? Maybe, maybe not. Was he simply thinking about the ascendance of the United States, you know, to leadership of the Western world? But that's the first point. You know, we're certainly at a turning point, and I shall come back to that particular point in a moment. Second, you know, it's the end of an era that started 250 years ago with the British and the European Industrial Revolution. You know, the British Revolution occurred in about 10 regions. It saw then an extraordinary increase in global inequality, and it saw the center of economic gravity of the world move from Asia to the North Atlantic. And my argument would be that that era is ending, because in a sense, China is emerging as one of the most vital centers of manufacturing and industry in the world, and the center of economic gravity of the world is returning to Asia. Third, you know, I argue that it is an end of an era that started in 1492, you know, when Europeans used Song Dynasty inventions to put guns on ships, although they did develop their own gun technology and, of course, modified the types of ships that they used.

0: and basically proceeded to colonize the world. So that, in a sense, was the beginning of an era of European domination of the world. So I think that era is coming to an end. The third thing, you know, I think it's important to understand why the West started to decline and when it started to decline. And I tend to emphasize that it started really with the crisis in the 1970s, the end of a golden age. You know, and in the book, I talk a lot about that golden age. Since then, you know, basically the average rate of productivity growth in the G7 countries has progressively declined. Basically, productivity declined due to a decline in productive investment. And the decline in productive investment occurred because of a decline in the rate of profit on productive investment. So you could say that at that time, a kind of productive model of development, you know, which existed, you know, in Europe and the United States, and indeed the United States, you know, up until the 1970s, gave way to a model that was more concerned with the extraction of value and a financial model of accumulation. And of course, a lot of productive activities were moved offshore. But, you know, critically at that point, you know, the United States in 1971 took the dollar off gold. And that, in a sense, opened a wave of finance-led development. You know, the rise of market finance, increased reliance on financial assets, even in the case of non-financial corporations, emphasis upon the extraction of value from privatized assets rather than the creation of value. This is something that Matsukato emphasizes in a new report that she's just published with her colleagues. So basically, you know, as productive investment declined, competitiveness declined. And eventually, as industrial economies, they were overtaken by China and by other emerging economies. And then they started to run large, well, quite early on in the case of Britain, very large trade deficits, budget deficits. So in a sense, what they were doing, they were spending more than they earned. Now, you know, if the consequence, you know, to put it in a few words, you know, of these deficits for the US was that its net international investment position exploded from minus $84.6 billion in 1990 to minus $24.7 trillion in 2024. So the United States' position came increasingly to depend on a surplus on its financial account, you know, which reflects its ability to print its own currency, which is the same also to some extent for European countries. So dollar seigniorage, the role of the petrodollar, a dollar-based international system, the sale of treasury bills, and it also relies on foreign investment in the United States. And then it secondly relies on what is called primary income. So this means interest, commission, rent, profit, dividends, interest on loans that are denominated in dollars. And they derive, you know, to a significant extent from the kind of control, you know, it exercises over the rules of the international system. What I then would, in a sense, argue is that it was in that context, you know, that these emerging parts of the euro, of the world themselves, you know, because the institutions were controlled by the Western world, started to establish parallel institutions of global governance, parallel systems of payments. On the other hand, you know, the situation that we're in at the moment is that, in a sense, you know, the Western elites seem determined, you know, in a sense, to maintain their leadership in the world. It's reflected in a succession of wars, and you could interpret, you know, what happened in Venezuela and even what happened in Iran as an attempt to seize control of energy, world energy resources. But also, you know, we're in a situation where the United States, you know, is seeking to solve its problems at the expense of its allies. But I mean, maybe we should come back to that when we talk about the international context, well, the context of the Western world in the international order.
1: Well, actually, I'm really interested. You're the one who introduced me years ago to the idea of the Gini index and of disparity. And we're talking about, you know, where Western powers, the elite, are actually seeking rent. When we talk about Europe and the United States, we see massive disparities emerging. We have 700,000 homeless people in the United States, and we have the world's first trillionaire. Like, do you think there are specific lessons for Western economies that are coming out of the fact that there is so much disparity in the West at this time?
0: I think it's very important to emphasize the change that has occurred in the West. I mean, there was an extraordinary contrast, you know, between what happened from 1945 until the 1970s and what happened afterwards. I mean, in that first era, you know, the European economies, they grew, even Great Britain, actually, which grew more slowly, grew at unprecedentedly fast speeds, but the fastest they'd ever grown. Basically,

0: Basically, in that era, you know, regional social inequalities diminished. You know, even if you look at the US, you know, the rich got richer, but the poor got rich faster the lower their income was. So it was as if everyone was on a kind of upward moving escalator because living standards were improving. And it was an upward moving escalator, you know, in which the gap between the top and the bottom was getting smaller. So it's very, very important to remember that era. But that was an era of managed capitalism, you know, of Christian democratic, social democratic capitalism, with all the reforms, you know, that were introduced especially after the Second World War. But, you know, once you move into this neoliberal era, you see a sharp slowdown in productivity and economic growth. And as I said, you know, competitiveness fell, you know, it fell very, very rapidly in Great Britain. And then as that happened, you know, you saw this increasing role of finance. And, you know, and it was in that context, in a sense, that, you know, these inequalities progressively exploded. So I think that past is something that people often, you know, look back to and wonder whether it's ever possible to go back to that world, you know? I mean, but, you know, I think, you know, in a sense, I mean, I say at various points, I think the problem is, you know, that, I come back to this question, you know, the fact that they spend more than they earn. I mean, I think, you know, the fundamental problem is that there are certain, these global elites, you know, and that these global elites really seek, you know, still to control the resources of the rest of the world, you know, to in a sense resolve these problems of the Western world. I don't know if that answers your question, but I think the growth in inequality itself is extremely, you know, counterproductive. I mean, in the book, you know, I deal with Italy quite a lot. I deal with the United Kingdom. I deal with other European countries. But I mean, in Great Britain, you know, Great Britain is an economy with, 22.7% of its gross value added is produced in London. You know, 20.1% of that is produced by the financial sector. You know, household debt stands at 180% of GDP, or just a matter of low income. All right. Money is basically invested in housing and stocks, and it drives up asset prices, and then that raises the cost structure and undermines the competitiveness. I mean, the fact that they allowed deindustrialization to occur, obviously, it was profitable for these companies that allowed deindustrialization to occur, but, you know, workers were laid off, skills were not reproduced, education was transformed with much, much less emphasis upon engineering skills, STEM subjects, and so on. Infrastructure was, in a sense, value was extracted, you know, from infrastructure without renewing infrastructure. So, you know, in a way, they've created the situation in which you've got, you know, very, very serious social problems. You gave that figure for the United States. I mean, if you look at the UK, 30% of children live in households who are in poverty, and many of those households work. And if you look at certain regions in the UK, it's 38.3% of children in the northwest of England. It's 40.6% of children in the West Midlands. And then you've got these extraordinary social and cultural cleavages. So in a sense, you know, there's a multiplicity of problems, you know, that derive from the fact, you know, that, you know, industry was, you know, because of the differences in development, the differences in development world were in a sense a problem, you know, because you can see why they moved industries offshore, because the wages were so much lower elsewhere. But if you hadn't had that huge wage disparity, if you'd actually had a more equal world, you wouldn't have had that massive movement offshore. And you may not have had the same degree of movement, you know, into finance. So, you know, these problems were basically created, you know, by the sorts of choices that were that Western elites made, and it seems as though they're very, very reluctant, you know, in a sense, to change course. And I think, you know, the political system in these countries, in many ways, actually inhibits a significant change of course.
1: You know, it does seem like when you're talking about the recent wars by the United States and Iran and Venezuela, the kidnapping of the sovereign leader of that nation, that the United States is attempting to continue not just neo-imperialism, but rote imperialism. In the book, when you're discussing primitive accumulation and early industrial revolutions, what specific mechanisms of unequal exchange and colonial plunder are the foundation for later global inequality?
0: Okay. You know, basically, you know, this idea of primitive accumulation is related to the fact that the emergence, you know, and the reproduction of capitalism as a system, it rests upon, but it coexists with, you know, what is called primitive accumulation. So it's essentially the emergence of a class of private property owners, you know, who confront the majority of the population, which has very, very limited property rights and is required to sell its labor to the form. But it also rests upon the accumulation of money capital, you know, that is then advanced as wages and means of production. Now, in the case of Europe, you say, what facilitated it? Well, I mean, in the past, you know, the development of long-distance maritime trade, and then the growth of a system of public credit, of national debt, national taxation, you know, which financed national fleets and armies, you know, that enabled, you know, colonial and imperial expansion, and that continue, you know, to underpin imperialism. It reflected an accumulation of wealth that was driven by massive, you know, colonial transfers. You know, things like indemnities, taxes, outright plunder to seize gold, silver, other valuable items that are not in supply domestically. Income was then generated from overseas investment of this accumulated wealth. You know, creditors amassed considerable amounts of money capital, you know, including, of course, from the funding of wars. You know, the merchant capitalists and large trading companies, they advanced capital to, you know, petty household producers, integrating them into world markets. And then small peasant producers were expropriated, creating a wage-earning class. So These were important mechanisms. And I mean, in the book, you know, explain how, you know, before industrialization, you know, these resources contributed to what is called the little divergence. You know, the little divergence is the stage when the North Sea area, this is very striking, actually, the North Sea area basically saw an increase in average real income relative to other parts of Europe and indeed other parts of the world. But what's very striking is that economic historians have shown that actually the level in this pre-industrial era, in the most advanced parts of Europe, which were basically, you know, the Dutch provinces and then later Great Britain, was not higher than it had been in the Northern Song Dynasty. So we're talking about before 10,000, you know? So Northern Song Dynasty, you know, was extraordinarily advanced. So that's, you know, something that one should bear in mind. But I mean, through it, you know, the European world, in a sense, enormously increased its wealth. I mean, I could give various examples. I mean, if you look at the Dutch East India Company, its net assets increased from 6.4 million guilders in 1602 to 40 million in 1660, but they distributed 62 million in dividends to shareholders. And, even more striking, you know, if you look at the first wave of industrialization, so that's 1800 to 1914, most European countries ran trade deficits because basically their exports of manufactures were less than the imports of commodities, you know, from other parts of the world. And yet, you know, these countries accumulated huge net foreign assets. It reached, look at the figure, 71% of GDP in 1897 in Europe. It was 350% in the Netherlands in 1894. It was 185% for Great Britain in 1914. So these are indices, you know, of the transfer of resources. But to that, once you know, if you go back to what Trotsky said, I mean, I agree with him on that. I don't agree with him on many other things, but he said it depends on economic and cultural capacity. You know, if you look at 17th and 18th century Spain, it completely failed to convert its gold and silver into commercial and domestic industrial investment. You know, and even the Netherlands, you know, once it started to decline, this cycle is repeated. You know, the Netherlands went into decline relative to Britain. In that era, you know, accumulating stocks of capital basically flowed into financial activities. So in England, you know, a lot of the wealth that flowed in from the slave trade, from the colonies, you know, from the rental of land, was in many cases used for conspicuous consumption, you know. And actually, we see a lot of conspicuous consumption today as well. So this is quite interesting, you know, the way in which this kind of financial logic, you know, displaces a productive logic. And as it happens, you see, you know, explosion of inequality. I mean, in there, I actually trace inequality internationally. And that's also very interesting, you know, because of the way it evolved. I mean, basically it increased very strongly, you know, in Europe up to the crisis of feudalism and the Black Death. And then it declined dramatically. You know, it was an enormous drop in the size of the workforce, and that had a very large effect on wages and so on. But then from then, it just increased progressively, you know, basically up until the 1914-18 war. But that, you know, that marked a turn. It comes back to what I said earlier about the Golden Age, to what was called the Great Compression.

0: because, of course, those two world wars and the Great Depression destroyed a lot of wealth. And then, you know, really from that period right through to 1970, you know, these inequalities in development actually diminished. But then, you know, once you move into the 1970s and the move in the direction of market finance, suddenly they start to explode, and they've increased really progressively ever since then. You know, the people speak about in the United States with sort of a K-shaped curve. You've seen that, you know, the K-shaped curve is basically the divergence of the income of asset owners from the income of people whose livelihoods depend on their ability to obtain a wage, the savings that they may have accumulated, and the debt that they're able to incur. So, you know, this is a characteristic of a society, you know, that is driven by finance. And I think, the attempt to preserve that world, you know, is what is underpinning these conflicts at the moment, because these, you know, deficits, you know, attempts to cover these deficits by obtaining, appropriating resources from other parts of the world. And I wonder why Europe wants to defeat the Russian Federation, and why it wants to decolonize Russia. Why? I mean, if you look at Ukraine, you know, it seems that it was the World Bank and the IMF, you know, that amongst others told the post-Maidan regime that it had to recover the Donbass republics. Why? Because of the resources and assets, you know, that it possessed. So in a sense, you know, there's a quest for resources to cover this gulf between what the West spends and earns, instead of thinking about ways in which, you know, it can rebuild itself. I don't know if you want to talk about this, but it's quite interesting if you look at what people say about how the West should try to address its difficulties, you know, because on the one hand, you've got liberal economists, you know, who say that you need to increase the flexibility of job markets, you need to reduce the scale of welfare provision, you need to introduce debt breaks to control these problems of exploding debt. So, I mean, that's one argument. I mean, I think that is certainly, you know, it's a repetition of the kind of arguments that have often been used in the past, and it's certainly not an answer, you know. But there are other people who say the way forward is to restore relationships with Russia, because, you know, the loss of oil and gas and energy resources has, for example, had an absolutely crippling effect on German energy-intensive industries, you know, motor vehicles and chemicals and so on. And also is to build relationships with China, you know, to work with China in order to reconstruct. So these are important elements of a way forward, in a way. You know, I mean, obviously, you know, to move the flows of investment, you know, from basically extracting wealth to creating wealth. But of course, there you have this problem. You have this problem that is associated with the fact that still the return on productive investment in Europe, and indeed in the United States, is relatively low. So the degree of investment in productive assets, infrastructure and skills and so on is relatively limited. And I mean, that in a sense comes back to the character of the political system and to the priorities of the elites, you know, the elites who shape the direction of these economies. Because it's so striking at the moment, you know, that even if a government changes, the policies don't change, you know, and the problems don't get solved. So you can see that there's clearly, you know, serious political obstacles in the way of adopting a kind of rational course, you know, and of recognizing themselves, you know, as normal countries, you know, that do not depend upon the extraction, the unfair extraction of wealth from the rest of the world. Oh, yeah.
1: You're listening to The Bridge.
2: Yeah, that makes a lot of sense in terms of hundreds of years of cultural affinity towards wealth extraction from other nations. It may be difficult to change course for those people who are currently in charge of a lot of Western countries. But I kind of want to ask you a different question. You know, you talk about the K-shaped economy, and we're talking about the Gini index briefly. We're also talking about rural revitalization, and we're talking about common prosperity and goals with of 2035 and 2049. And you're talking about flows of goods between urban and rural.

0: I think, the most important thing that China has done recently is that it's basically adopted this course of indigenous innovation, and it's, in a sense, trying to drive, productivity growth around the development of these industry, their industries of the future, their industries of the fourth industrial revolution. And I think, the first thing that will follow from that is that, if you have a significant increase in productivity, then that lays the foundation for a significant increase in real income. I mean, obviously, they need to increase participation, if you like, in that world, and in part to increase participation in that world. Well, it involves reshaping education, so that there's much greater investment in the sorts of skills that are involved in developing applications of these new technologies, rather than the sorts of skills that were required, let's say, in the other side of the K-shaped economy, in other words, real estate, marketing, and so on. So that is something that will only unfold, as you start to reshape education. But I mean, that is already starting. I think, other things, like this development of AI has enormous potential, to transform a lot of services. The way China's using it is radically different. They're using it, I mean, well, first of all, it's open access, so people can use it to develop applications and can develop applications to deal with elderly care, to deal with medicine and health. You can develop them, to develop, more manage cities, in a much more sustainable way in terms of transport management. So, there are, I think, what we're facing, what growth accelerates, when technologies diffuse. I mean, I emphasize this very, very strongly. New inventions are very important, but when you make progress is when you replicate them. So if you go backwards, to high-speed rail, for example, that's a very, very important innovation. But China's built, 40,000 kilometers of track. This is a very important thing about China, about consumption in China as well, because in China, the share of wealth of households is relatively low, compared with Western countries. That's because, China has a lot of public assets. But if you think about, the investment in these public assets, it creates this extraordinary high-quality infrastructure, that plays a major role in improving the quality of people's lives, but also, of course, enables people, if you think in terms of internet, the internet and communications technologies and so on, this links, people in these rural areas, for example, with the rest of China. So I think this is something that is often underemphasized. The importance of, if you like, the quality, of life, is driven, by the investment. It's not just in rail infrastructure, road infrastructure, the quality of parks, all sorts of activities of that kind. So that's the other thing. I mean, obviously, China faces a challenge in the short term in terms of providing employment. I mean, on the one hand, for people in middle age groups, who lose their jobs, and then especially, for very many young people, coming out of the education system. I mean, China will find its own solution. I mean, it's something that's not discussed. But if productivity increases, one way of taking productivity increases, not in terms of higher income, but in terms of more free time. So, what happens? What happens if people work 5 day week and then more people are employed? Now, Marx always said, that communism is the realm of freedom. It's a realm in which many of your needs are sort of met, with very little effort, and so you've got an enormous amount of time to engage in all sorts of creative activities. So, the creation of free time is really, in many ways, very important. But I mean, that too itself, would actually have a kind of economic dynamic, because people would then use their resources in ways that would create employment.
1: I guess we're going to have to finish with geopolitics again. I want to talk about BRICS. We have, the BRICS, and it's BRICS Plus now, I guess, Shanghai Cooperation Organization. Yeah. We have the China's Global Civilization Initiative, the Belt and Road Initiative, Community of Shared Destiny Initiatives. There's multiple of those. How do these represent visions of an alternative to the Western liberal universalism that has come from, Western philosophy basically being used as a sort of source of imperialism? How is this, and what should people be on the lookout when they think about multipolarity and whether it's emerging?
0: Now, you know, if you look at present, you know, Western claims today about

0: the moral superiority of the West, invoke democracy, individual liberty, human rights, rule of law, protection of private property rights, essentially. And they use these claims to establish a right to intervene in other countries, a right to impose regime change, a right even to go to war. So, you know, basically, these claims involve a deliberate conflation of what Xi Jinping called the shared values of humanity, peace, development, equity, justice, democracy, freedom, with private property, capitalist and capitalist institutions. And in doing so, what they're doing is advancing Western interests. And what they're also doing is they're equating modernization with Westernization. And it's quite clear that modernization, especially now, you know, does not imply Westernization. And indeed, many parts of the world are embarking on new paths that reflect their civilizational characteristics. Now, you know, at certain points in the book, I compare Western and Chinese thought. You know, the starting point in Chinese thought is not ontological individualism. It's the cornerstone of liberalism. In Chinese thought, the starting point is the existence of the self in relation to others and a concept of harmony, you know, which therefore denies the view of Hobbes, you know, that man is a wolf to man, and that human beings are incapable of coming to any agreement on the common good, so you just have to live and let live. Aristotle also claimed that all physical objects are a combination of matter and form, and that leads to the possibility of the imposition of form on matter, you know? So Western civilization imposes what it considers a suitable form on matter, you know, which is communities in other parts of the world. It's very curious, you know, the way this sort of philosophy, underlying philosophy, shapes or legitimizes conduct. Now, if you look at Chinese ontology, it's empirical, which is very striking, you know, so is Chinese practice. And in Chinese thought, there is nothing that does not have a form. So in Chinese ontology, all things, you know, wan wu, they say, are considered to be in a state, everything is in a state of change as a result of its own inner potentialities, so, you know, and then their interaction with everything else. And it's basically underpinned by an account of causal efficacy that rests upon non-coercive actions that accommodate and enable everything, wan wu, to realize its potentialities. So this is a profoundly different way of looking at the world. And, you know, as I would argue, you know, if you listen to some of the speeches Xi Jinping makes, in many ways it's informed by this kind of world vision. So, you know, the core concept in China is harmony. So Chinese and East Asian visions are basically of a harmonious society, an international order in which you seek to avoid conflict, basically through the pursuit of shared interests, mutual respect for different civilizations and their values, and non-interference. And, you know, they're rooted in, you know, these Chinese concepts all under heaven, you know, Tianxia, Guanxi, relationality, symbiosis, Gongshang. And as I've said, all of them emphasize the existence of the self in relation to others rather than the existence of the self in isolation, you know, which is a characteristic of liberal thought. So, you know, I'm saying that, you know, in a sense, liberal thought legitimizes many things that are really deeply contestable. And it's quite interesting to go to Chinese thought. And I'm sure it exists in other civilizations to find sort of an alternative foundation for looking at the world. And, you know, you said, you know, the book discusses BRICS Shanghai. You know, you can see much of that growing out of what I've just said. You know, in a sense, it provides some of the philosophical underpinnings, some of the value underpinnings, you know, of this alternative vision of the world.
1: You know, I have to say, this answer really surprised me much deeper than I expected. And actually, I have a much greater understanding and respect for the Global Civilization Initiative, you know, that China launched with partners around the world to learn about and respect other cultures based on your answer. And I think I need to do a deeper research and more reflection after this. Wow, that was profound. Thank you so much for your time. The book is Rethinking Uneven Development by Dr. Michael Dunford. If you can get a copy, thank you so much for your time, Professor Dunford.
0: All right, thank you. Thank you very much, Jason. And hope to meet again soon. Thank you.

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1: Now the news. I'm Tian Yu. Hangzhou will host the 5th Global Digital Trade Expo from September the 23rd to 27th, with artificial intelligence as its main theme. More than one-third of the exhibitors will focus on AI alongside the collective debut of AI application Pilot Basis. It will present a full-chain innovation ecosystem spanning foundational models, industry applications, and smart devices. There will also be AI competitions covering areas such as open-source development, embodied intelligence, and brain-computer interface technology. Malaysia and Hungary will be the guest countries of honor. The expo has so far attracted nearly 40,000 professional buyers. China has unveiled its first national policy document for silk, tea, porcelain, and other centuries-old industries as part of the efforts to leverage the country's rich cultural heritage and build strong global brands. By 2028, the country aims to cultivate 50 enterprises with annual revenues exceeding 10 billion yuan each. That's about $1.5 billion. The document also calls for 100 Chinese consumer brands and several industrial clusters with annual output exceeding 100 billion yuan to be developed by 2028. AI technology will be used to digitalize traditional craftology and decode traditional production processes. China's top court has issued guidelines spelling out when AI-generated content can lead to legal liability. The guidelines address a range of emerging disputes, including AI deepfakes and voice cloning, algorithmic price discrimination, and AI-generated false information. They make clear that people cannot use AI to create or distribute recognizable digital replicas of others without their consent, including cloned faces and voices. Such use constitutes an infringement of individuals' rights, while using AI-generated faces or voices to spread false claims or damage someone's reputation can also result in legal liability. The Emergency Rescue Command Center says forensic experts have identified some of the victims in the mudslide that struck Jurong Port on China's border with Nepal. The disaster has killed at least 43 people in Xizang, with more than 500 missing. They include 261 foreign nationals from 23 countries. More than 60 forensic specialists and 3 laboratories are working at the site. The Russian Foreign Ministry says Russia is closing the German Consulate General in St. Petersburg. It said the consulate must cease all operations no later than September the 18th. It added that Goethe Institute cultural centers in Russia must also terminate their operations, with employees required to leave Russia by September the 13th. The measures were taken in response to an earlier German decision to shut the Russian consulate general in Bonn and the Russian house in Berlin. The move came after Germany alleged that an explosive-laden drone found at Leipzig airport in early August was of Russian origin. European Commission President Ursula von der Leyen has announced a 200 million euro investment package for Greenland. During a visit to Nuuk on Monday, von der Leyen signed a joint declaration with the prime ministers of Greenland and Denmark to reinforce their partnership. She said the package will create new opportunities and strengthen the EU's presence and engagement in Greenland and the Arctic. In tennis, China's Zheng Qingwen pulled off another incredible comeback to stun 6-time Grand Slam champion Iga Swiatek and reach the US Open quarterfinals. Zheng won the last 7 games to stun Madison Keys in her previous match. After falling behind 5-0 in the first set against Swiatek, she again won 7 straight games. She broke the Polish star twice in the second set to clinch the win 7-5, 6-3. Zheng is the first qualifier to reach the US Open women's quarterfinals since Emma Raducanu in 2021. She will face world number 2 Elena Rybakina, who just eliminated Naomi Osaka in straight sets for a place in the semifinals. Huawei has unveiled the Mate XT2 tri-fold phone powered by the new Kirin 9050 Pro chip. It is the company's first new Kirin chip in 6 years. It is also the first high-performance chip that uses logic folding technology, which enables faster transmission. And that's the news. I'm Tian Yu.
2: Zoom in on global affairs with insightful debates and exclusive interviews. This is World Insight.

0: Hello and welcome to World Inside with me, Tian Wei. El Nino is supersized before our eyes, and the world is entering the danger zone of extreme weather. That is according to the latest from the United Nations. UN Secretary General Antonio Guterres even warns the science leaves no room for doubt. The planet is in uncharted water, and those waters are heating up. The race is now between rising risks and our commitment to take climate action and protect people. He said we must win that race. From devastating floods and wildfires to record heat, climate risks are growing. Can early warning systems, climate-resilient infrastructure, and new technologies help societies adapt? And can major powers and countries in the global south work together on a challenge that affects all of us? Let's listen to my latest conversation. Joining us, Miri Atala, Chief of the Adaption and Resilience Branch of the Climate Change Division for UNEP. Meanwhile, we have Ahvia Mahiani, the Director of Ecological Transition Engineering of Beam Cube, that's a French company. In Hong Kong, Christine Low, Chief Development Strategist of the Institute for Environment of the Hong Kong University of Science and Technology. Wonderful to have all of you together. We certainly have a very strong team of ladies working on the issue of climate change. I want to go to you, Mire. We understand the latest report coming from UNEP is very much suggesting the danger of crossing 1.5 degrees Celsius. That has been a warning for a long time, but what do we know now about the reality?
1: So the UN Environment Program issues every year something that is called the Emissions Gap Report that looks at trajectories and commitments that are made by countries in their nationally determined contributions and maps those against the trajectory of climate change. We have been saying this for a while. This is why one of our titles was Broken Record, because we felt like we were sounding like a broken record. But we know that this is a song that is worth singing repeatedly. Now, unfortunately, we are in what you see behind me, in a overshoot trajectory. Now, in general terms, on performance evaluation, overshoot is seen as a positive thing. In the climate space, overshoot is actually the result of our inaction and underperformance. Mm. Because what it means is that we are going beyond the 1.5 degree goal of the Paris Agreement. And what we are offering and suggesting in our report is that, first of all, the Paris Agreement goal is not dead. Quite the opposite. We need to double down on action, we need to increase ambition, and we need to increase implementation. Second, in the climate space, when we talk about overshoot, it's about the pathway. It's not just a one point of exceedance. It's about how do we go above 1.5, how do we plateau, and how do we come back down? Mm. And this is what we are saying in this report now, that since we are going to exceed 1.5, we need to think about how do we limit that overshoot in the magnitude, in the duration, and how do we come back down? Because a world above 1.5 degrees, we've heard it from the IPCC before. We are seeing it right now. Our global warming is reaching around 1.5. We are seeing this. A world above 1.5 is not safe. So we need to come back down and we need to limit that overshoot.
0: Right, Christine. Now, we have seen disasters, extreme weather over the past few years, this year particularly. For example, the latest glacier-related disaster in Nepal, many have been pointing to the fact that it might be a result of climate-related issues that has caused this. Now, without knowing exactly how, Christine, though, tell me, how do you see the reality of extreme weathers over the past few years? How much do you think we are having the ability to adapt to a world beyond 1.5 degrees Celsius?
2: Yes, well, if we wanted to describe what we mean by extreme weather, we're seeing extreme weather. That means it's very severe. So the rain is a lot harder. When it gets hot, it's a lot hotter, and we're seeing both of these things already. So the frequency, the intensity is increasing. And I think the Nepal case is reminding people that several disasters can come together. So we're talking about extreme happenings, extreme risk, compounding and cascading. So that's why you're seeing, there's a

0: debris flow coming from the breaking of an ice sheet, but that actually rolls down the mountain and ends up killing people, destroying assets, and so on and so forth. So this kind of compounding and cascading, we're going to see more of it, and as I said, more intense and more frequent.
1: Right. For you, business world, certainly, Ahia Via, do you think the business world have been preparing for the adaptability under the current circumstances beyond 1.5 degrees Celsius?
2: Nobody is actually prepared to face such as extreme conditions globally. What I can say is that we haven't prepared in terms of risk management at system level. We are starting seeing insurers, insurance companies and actuaries realizing the magnitude of the catastrophic damages that we are going to have to deal with in the future. Look at what has happened in Europe. The European Central Bank considers that 72% of small and medium-sized businesses in the European Union, non-financial businesses, are dependent directly on one or more ecosystem services. And this is particularly true for water. Without water, you'd not produce even power. We've seen in Europe, because of the lower course of the Danube, the major rivers in Italy, in France, power plants have shut down or have had capacity reductions. And we're talking about nuclear power plants in France. We're talking about Romania, an extreme case, whereby the government had to declare an emergency until the 31st of August. Yeah. So this is really, in cost terms, 43 billion euros just last year. And this year, we are going probably around 60 billion euros. Mm-hmm. And this is a magnitude of cost that nobody's really prepared for.
1: Now, talking about preparedness, we really have to know the timeline. I know nobody can have the exact timeline, but some important latest investigation and research would be very helpful. Mile, tell us more about this. How far are we from the 1.5 with the current level of carelessness? What does that mean to all of us, given what we have learned over the past few years?
3: Currently, there's maybe a distinction that I would like to make. There's the annual average in temperature that has crossed 1.5 repeatedly from 2024 was the first time. And then there is the decadal average. And the decadal average currently stands around 1.37. What our report and assessments show is that temperatures have been increasing by 0.27 degrees every 10 years, which means if we do the math, we're at 1.37, 0.27 every 10 years, we will have crossed 1.5 in the next 5 years or so.
1: Yeah.
3: And there's a latency. I think there's a lot of communication that needs to happen, because actions that we do now on emission reductions will reduce greenhouse gases, but will take a little bit of time to manifest as a decline in temperature. It's like when you have a water boiler, you turn off your gas, but the water remains hot and it takes a little bit of time to cool down. This is very similar to how the climate works. And so we need action now if we want to start on that trajectory of limiting the global warming and if we want to have a chance at declining.
1: Christine, do you think there is enough wake-up call for your part of the world, for example, in Asia? And how do you see a situation elsewhere? I would also ask our panelists from other parts of the world to also share their views. Christine, your thoughts first.
0: Well, I certainly agree with Murray that, you know, I think people who are working on climate change already know these what's happening, the extreme weather and so on, is what has been predicted. What we see today is a lot more people talking about it because they are experiencing disasters. So in Asia, for example, if you're in many parts of Asia that is hit by typhoons, you know what that means. They are coming more frequent and they're more severe. And in China, in northern China, usually there are no floods, right? It's a very dry region. But recent years, we've seen big floods. So everybody, I think, is talking about the changing climate to some extent. Now, what you're really saying is, but how are we going to now turn this into action? Now, into action, I do think the governments of the world is very important, and therefore UN and the UN agency is very important, because we need to have global discussions right. about what to do. Some governments are making a bigger effort than others. So I think the narrative of the global narrative, the kind of programs you're doing is really important. I mean, I teach at a universities. Young people are very aware of this. And their single question is, but your generation, right? Meaning people who are in power today, are you taking action? Are you leaving it to someone else?
1: Agnia, about human beings collectively dealing with the competing priorities, you know, competition in artificial intelligence and data centers and economic growth vis-a-vis what is going on collectively, dealing with the climate change and related disasters. What is your observation?
2: I'm observing something that is coming to the fore, unfortunately, more and more, that this crisis, this multi-crisis, poly-crisis are becoming extremely real. What is happening is that we are in a situation of compounded dangers and at the same time resource constraints, because ecological breakdowns, climate crisis, ecological crisis fundamentally mean that agriculture is becoming more subject to variations. Yeah. Water dependency is becoming an issue, and this is vital, immediately vital. We've seen it in Europe, but we can see it in the floodings, in the catastrophic events. Drought is grown, according to the UN, not only in Europe, but especially in Europe, 30%, 29% in 10 years. Mm. And that means that the sustainability and the functioning, the operational models that allow our societies to provide services to our cities are actually being threatened. And I have a positive thinking, it's like a positive element, because nowadays total resource efficiency is being perceived more and more as a security, as a resilience, as a comprehensive resilience understanding of how we have to deal with this compounded crisis. Mm. I see that in the speech, for instance, of Commissioner Ekstra, and we're coming back after the summer break, a catastrophic summer in Europe. But I see that in China as well, whereby resilience and environmental resilience are very central to the planning and the system engineering approach that the country has.
1: How much do you think, Christine, that China's case study could help others to also gain some kind of hope about short-term possibilities to make things better?
0: China needed a lot of power to go from underdevelopment to development. And it used a lot of coal, so a lot of fossil fuels at the beginning, but it accepted the science that climate change is a serious issue. The leaders then decided that they've got to decarbonize. But how do you decarbonize at the same time that you've got to expand your energy? Now, this is what China is doing. So how you do it and the technology that you need, China provides, I think, one of the most life example for the rest of the world. Because if we're looking at the global south, there are many countries in Asia, Latin America, Africa, that is looking to expand their energy system and not to overuse fossil fuels. So how do you do that? So I think China provides the example. Now, what you see now is China's been working very hard for now about 10 years. And you see that it's still using fossil fuels. So that's why people criticize China for still using coal. But at the same time, it's invested hugely in renewable energy and also in nuclear power. Mm. So today, you see what China is doing is it's building out the rest of the system because it's built the capacity, but it now needs to use it. So it needs to invest in transmission, grid, pricing management, and so on. So what I also see is if you give China a few more years, all of these things that it's been investing and learning how to do will come together. So you suddenly will see China using a lot more renewable energy rather than depending on coal.
1: Agnia, after what Europe is experiencing over the summer this year particularly, do you think there is enough consensus on for example, taking advantage of the latest technology as soon as possible. For example, making sure environmental security is very much high on the agenda of the overall so-called security issues.
2: The support for a more environmental action, more climate action, is actually pretty high among the general population. And I think that the perception of the risk is actually playing a part in enhancing at least the sensation that we need to do things. How this is going to translate politically, this is a big question mark. And we are waiting for reaction after the summer from the leadership, from the governments, as well as from the Commission. Nature-based solutions and nature is actually not only a safety and security network. China has integrated nature and ecosystem services within, for instance, a corpus of legislation, the Environmental Ecological Code, yeah, that was published this year, just entered into force. And they are integrating this such as a fundamental structure. They're making it compulsory, establishing a system for compensation for ecosystem services. Because the fact that we do not pay for adaptation that is not bankable, as it is said in financial speak, so to say, is because we do not consider the damage and because we just look for a revenue flow. And obviously, this is difficult to create for measures that allow our economic system to be extremely more resilient. Mm-hmm. The Commission calculates that for €1 invested in nature-based solutions and restoration, you will have between 7 and 35 euros of returns progressively. For the will and the political will, the point is how you're going to present these measures, because it's a question also of distribution and social and fairness, perceived fairness within societies. It's about who is going to fund and to what conditions and how we protect the lower income shares of the population from not only the damages, but also how do we allow for the investments, for instance, in renovations that are needed. Mireille was speaking of the building sector, to tackle energy poverty. Those are really design, market design and policy questions. It's way beyond the solutions that we have available.
1: Now, to you, Mile, with the apparently weaker United Nations, do you see the UN, including your organization, still could be a platform bringing the constructive efforts together and make sure it can spread as far as it could?
3: There is a recognition in this global system that we are all interconnected. And at our level as civil servants, we will continue to do whatever we see best and fit in order to accelerate and to reduce burdens and inequities. And for example, if you take extreme heat, so Hong Kong and other coastal areas, there's a lot of areas that will be hit by uninhabitability because of extreme heat before they are even submerged, before sea level rise affects them. But where we see that heat actually becomes a matter of equity, of social equity. Generally speaking, the quality of housing, the quality of neighborhoods, the presence of green areas, of parks, is much more prevalent in higher socioeconomic neighborhoods than in lower ones. And at the same time, if you think about, you know, just cooling via appliances, air conditioning or even fans, it's only people who are richer who can afford them. And it's only people who are richer that can afford the energy bill for that. So there's a lot to speak of equity when we are implementing passive cooling solutions, like what I was mentioning in terms of underground water cooling systems, passive cooling systems, shaded areas, removing asphalt and letting the earth breathe creates a much better and livable environment for everyone at a lower cost. And I think it's really what we are seeing happening and what we are promoting, as you said, within the space that our member states afford us.
1: it has been a very popular story since this summer, for example, in Europe, as to how to get access to air conditioner. It is so much also related to trade policies.
0: I think it's very important for us also to use the right vocabulary. How do we communicate with our own people and internationally? I think we don't want the sort of overcapacity, competition, good, bad narrative. We know what China can do. China can provide scale at a reasonable price. So whether we're talking about air conditioners for Europe that can be delivered very quickly at a reasonable price, or solar panels, right, for many parts of the world, if we talked about interdependence, we change the language, we talk about partnership rather than dependence, right? So we need countries, and I think that this is where the UN agencies and multilateral bodies really play a very important role, because it is them that can help us to see how countries can work together, how regions can work together. Mm-hmm. And, you know, if we change the language, if we show the public what these arrangements can be like, how we can provide certain things that are affordable to maybe lower income countries or communities, how maybe the loans, if they're not grants, you know, if they're loans or they're bonds, how long they can be for the repayment period. Mm. Because, you know, the transition is expensive. And it's about fair sharing of the cost. So things are not happening in either our own societies or internationally because some people don't want to spend the money now. So I think we have, at the multilateral level, we already have the Paris Agreement and many, many multilateral treaties. At a domestic level, we need our governments to create markets domestically so we can do retrofit of buildings, so we can fund nature on a longer term basis. I mean, all these things can be done, and there are examples. So I kind of think, okay, these are the things we like to do. Let's get on with it.
1: All right. Final thoughts from you as well, Akhvia.
2: I do believe, and this is what I see, for instance, talking to colleagues and friends within, I'm in Beijing now, within the Chinese ecosystem, that just transition is as vital in China and within China than outside in relation to the partners, and as much as it is important in Europe. Christine was speaking about measures that create markets, public procurement and market design within geographic areas within countries and outside are fundamental. Measures such as the renovation wave, for instance, between the European Union or the investment of the new European Bauhaus policies that are aimed at supporting the transition for lower income citizens are a must. I see the same things happening in China, and we need to provide this infrastructure to the partner countries who are more exposed and less and have less finance available. Someone was speaking about very practical problems, like, for instance, the cost of loans for lower income countries. You got very much higher rates because there is a perception of risk. We can de-risk these instruments. And this is actually something that we are trying to do within our own jurisdictions. The models are the same are in China and within the European Union. We need to make those business cases available and bankable. Mm. The last point on cooperation, it is clear that technologies, nowadays China provides around between 75 and 90% of materials or technologies. It is clear that China has produced due to scale and capacity, a curve, a spend the curve in the cost of those technologies, and is making these technologies available to lower income countries. Ethiopia banned internal combustion engine sales. This is an absolutely lower income country. This is possible because the EVs or even the scooters, electric scooters, are supplied not only from China. China is also investing in plants in Egypt, in other countries within Europe. This is a matter of cooperation, of joint venture, so how we go faster together. Mm. Of course, we need to sit down at the table, and that's the importance of multilateral governance, finding the right rules for making a win-win cooperation possible. Because One thing is clear. When you got Europe that is, for instance, decarbonizing at the cost of deindustrialization, it's not going to go down well with

0: our population. You were asking about support for the Green Deal or support for the Clean Industrial Deal. If our people lose their jobs, there is not going to be any support, and China will lose a market. This is a lose-lose situation that we need to address together.
1: Words are important, but they are never as important as actions. I want to thank all of you for joining us. I'm sure topic related to this will continue. Thank you so much, Mile, Akhia, and Christine. Appreciate it. And that is all the time we have for today. If you'd like to know more, search World Insight or check out our YouTube channel, follow us on X and Facebook. I'm Tian Wei. Thanks for being with me. I'll see you tomorrow. Bye for now.
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0: Some say Chinese is one of the most difficult languages in the world, and learning it is almost impossible.
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1: the grammar.
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0: Only because you're not learning it in the right way. 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
7: Get a balanced analysis on both domestic and international topics within the framework of cross-cultural comparisons. This is Dialogue.
8: China unveils its new energy blueprint and action plan for carbon peaking during the 2026 to 2030 period. The country is striving to establish a clean, secure, and efficient new energy system by the end of the decade. But scaling up clean energy is only part of the work. China is also strengthening its grids and storage capacity, improving market and pricing mechanisms, maintaining energy security, and managing the continuing role of fossil fuels. So can China turn rapid renewable expansion into a truly integrated and resilient energy system? And what does China's transformation mean for the global energy transition? Join us today on Dialogue, featuring interviews with international experts on energy development and environmental governance. Now, let's first hear insights from David Fishman, principal of the Lantau Group.
9: Thank you for the interview. We know that China has released this action plan for the next 5 years from 2026 to 2030 on energy transition. So some of the major contents, you know, it is to reduce the carbon emissions per unit of GDP by 17% compared with the level in 2025. It will also increase the share of non-fossil energy consumption to 25%. And there are also a lot of other numbers in the report. Interesting, for example, they are going to increase the percentage of NEV here in China. We call it new energy vehicles. Internationally, people call it EVs. So from 12% in 2025 to 30% in 2030. China is also going to build like 100 zero carbon industrial parks, 500 zero carbon factories in the next 5 years anyway. So what's your rough emission of this new report? You know, what are the key features do you see in the report?
10: Yeah, sure. So a lot of numbers, right? Of course, it's good to have

0: solid quantitative objectives for a lot of these things. Some of the numbers, I think, are quite encouraging, and we're quite happy to see that they look pretty ambitious, right? To be able to scale up some of the storage targets, for example, for energy storage, are very ambitious, and I'm glad to see ambitious targets, right? I like to see the industry pushing itself a little bit. Some of the other targets seem more like comfortable targets, like they probably will be met, and it won't be very difficult to meet them. And then maybe some of them are a little bit softer targets, where I personally think that they will be exceeded. I think it will be not too difficult to meet and exceed those targets, but the way they are written is a little bit conservative, maybe a little bit easy to meet those targets.
1: So basically, you are saying that there's probably no trouble for the state to realize its goal, carbon peaking in 2030, and then neutrality in 2060?
0: Well, I wouldn't dare to say what's possible in 2060. That's a long time away.
1: Right.
0: But certainly for 2030, the targets I see look like they're easily on track to be able to hit a 2030 carbon peak. Of course, the question is what happens after that?
1: As we mentioned, some of the numbers, you know, particularly the goals, you know, 17% less unit of GDP, these carbon emissions, and also 12% in terms of the new energy consumption, I guess. So what does China need to do probably to achieve those goals?
0: Well, in the past, a lot of Chinese goals in the energy sector were tied to adding more capacity, right? If we can add more solar farms, if we can add more wind farms, then surely we can meet the targets for wind and solar. And so it was a very simple connection between adding solar farms, meet the targets. It's gotten more complex, though. As China's power system has more and more wind and solar, it puts a lot of strain on the grid to be able to accommodate that much wind and solar. It's intermittent renewable energy. And so in the future, and we see it very clearly in this five-year plan, that the emphasis has moved from not just adding a lot of capacity, but also adding a lot of system integration assets. We're talking about things like storage assets, batteries, pumped hydropower storage, demand response programs, anything that will make it easier for the system to be able to incorporate and integrate all that wind and all that solar. And that's a really notable addition or a really notable feature of this most recent five-year plan.
1: Well, you mentioned an interesting point. You know, for a lot of people who are outside of this sector, we would say, oh, as long as you increase the capacity of new energy, that's a good thing, right? But you're talking about the system. Indeed, the Chinese five-year plan, for example, previously they talked about building a modern energy system, quote unquote. The new 15th five-year plan, they talked about a new energy system, from modern energy system to new energy system. What's behind the change of the language here?
0: Well, you could say previously you were really interested in just being the type of power system that can easily meet all of its needs from its citizens, from its industries, and then be able to comfortably answer growth. Right? Every year, Chinese economy uses more electricity. We need to be able to meet all the needs of the Chinese economy. No problem. Can we do it with some wind and solar? Yeah, we certainly hope so. That's good. But 5 years ago, the priority was still just building more. When we talk about the construction of this new energy system, we're talking about a system that by the end of this five-year period, it's going to be more than 50% of the capacity will be wind and solar. We're talking about, you know, 40% of the capacity being wind, water, and solar, even more, right? We're talking about a system that definitely has never existed in China before, and the kind of system that has only existed globally in some relatively small countries previously, never a country the size of China. So if China succeeds in building a power grid that is able to incorporate so much wind and so much solar and so much storage and all these different assets, it will indeed be very new, not just for China, but on a global basis as well.
1: So here is not only about this energy capacity increase or expansion, it's also about the infrastructure, which is probably more important here.
0: Absolutely. When you get to a certain high level of penetration of wind and solar assets, all of your solar farms are generating at the same time, for example. They're fighting with each other to be used. And so you end up maybe wasting some of your solar. If you want to be able to build more wind or more solar, then you need to be able to build more storage, some batteries, or you need to be able to have some users that say, oh, I'm willing to use more electricity at noon or one at, you know, one in the afternoon when the solar is performing really well, but it's okay, I don't need to use electricity at 7 p.m. That's not a typical industrial producer, right? That's a new type of industrial producer, a flexible industrial producer. These are all the types of things that you would expect to see in a power system that has a very high percentage of wind and solar, the way China is building.
1: Let's walk back a little bit. I mean, David, you have been in China, you know, following this area, I would say, you know, living and researching for about like 14 years, you know, since the so-called 12th five-year plan, now 15th five-year plan. So from your perspective, you know, what have been the most profound changes probably in China's energy transition here in those years?
0: Well, my first five-year plan many years ago, right? Many other people have probably experienced more five-year plans than I have, but I've been here to and long enough to see a few of them. And I remember, you know, back in the 12th or the 13th five-year plan, there definitely would have been very limited mention of using new energy, right? Of using wind and solar. At that point, the focus was very strongly still on just being able to meet the needs of the economy, right? Mm-hmm. It doesn't matter what we build. Chinese people need more electricity. Let's build more electricity assets. Really only maybe the 13th five-year plan, we start to see some targets related to wind and solar. At that point, you know, 2016, I think, is when we're already seeing a lot of wind and solar coming online in China. And maybe there's this idea building that, hey, this could probably be a really important source of energy for us in the future. Let's build it into the long-term planning documents. By the time you get to, you know, 2020, 2021, of course, it is firmly part of the planning. We're saying we can build lots of wind, lots of solar. And then where we stand now, we've already gotten to the point where we say, whoa, if we build any more without any storage, we're not going to be able to use it. So let's also include very strong storage targets and flexibility targets. So you really see the evolution of a system that was just experimenting with the idea of using renewable energy to using a lot of renewable energy to using so much of it that now you have to focus on storage.
1: Thank you, David. Thank you for your time and insight.
2: Coming up next is Dimitri DeBoer, Director for China at Client Earth.
1: Dimitri, thank you for accepting our interview. So let's start with the new action plan published by the government that they're going to reduce the carbon emission per unit of GDP, of course, by 70% from the level of 2025, and then increase the consumption of non-fossil energy to 25% of the energy mix. So what do these numbers mean to you?
3: What they mean is that China is continuing unabated on a rapid energy transition, which is terrific news for the world. We really need countries, especially China, to be on the case. Heat waves are affecting all of us around the world now, and that means that we need to reduce our carbon emissions. So to continue confidently on the energy transition, especially in China, is extremely important. And this document really underscores that, and it sets out clear targets for all actors to follow.
1: There are a lot of specific numbers in addition to the, you know, 17%, you know, 25%. There's also, there's mention of like the number of NEVs or the percentage of the NEVs or the basically EVs internationally from the current level of 12% to 30% in 2030. I believe probably the streets in Beijing will be quieter, greener, let's say. And also China is to build like 100 zero carbon industrial parks, 500 zero carbon factories, and of course, along with other, say, you know, zero carbon transformation, transportation corridors, etc. A lot of specific numbers. So what do you think, which part of the transformation probably is the most challenging one for China to realize, to achieve?
3: Well, I mean, to be fair, none of this is easy to achieve, right? You're talking about totally rejigging the economy towards a new and green future. That's ambitious. It's not easy to achieve anywhere, right? That creates all sorts of challenges. And so, you know, the targets that you just mentioned, they are all impressive in their own right. I think many countries are struggling to make this transition. And so what we see in China is that there are terrific mechanisms and very powerful ways to ensure implementation. So you have, for example, the environmental code, which also just got passed. It's a very advanced piece of legislation. You know, you have special courts in China, you have specialized prosecutors, and all of the government departments that are involved in this now with this policy document have very clear guidance. They know how to act and coordinate. And you know, in China, the government plays a very important role in society. And so I feel quite confident that these targets can and will be achieved, even though they're not easy at all, not at all easy to achieve. The last 5 years, for example, there were very similar targets. Some were achieved, some were barely achieved, some weren't quite achieved. But the direction is very clear. And of course, the last 5 years weren't easy, right? There was COVID. We don't know how easy the next 5 years will be. And I think that's also cooked into the plan. There's still some flexibility there to adjust based on realities. But these targets are ambitious. And in China, there are very real mechanisms to make sure that they are being achieved.
1: They will be achieved. You know, 25% of non-fossil fuel energy consumption, that means probably, you know, the coal and oil consumption will peak in 2030. That means the consumption of those will be reaching the peak point. So that would mark an important shift for an economy whose growth has long been supported by expanding fossil fuel use. I mean, how big a thing or how significant is that a turning point probably would this be for China's energy transformation?
3: I mean, it's remarkable. And it's not just remarkable for China. I mean, you have to consider, you know, the people that are working on coal mining and all of these industries. It means that they are entering a decline from here on in. So that's going to bring various social issues, you know. But what's really important is that on a global level, it's not just for China. When China peaks coal and oil consumption, it means actually that the world is going to be reaching peak consumption of fossil fuels because of China's very large footprint in the world. When China peaks, it is very likely that also is going to peak, to mark the peak for the whole world. And so it means that from here on in, the world is going to be decreasing its greenhouse gas emissions. And that is extremely important. The only way for us to stop the global warming, which is increasing every year, is to emit less and really go down towards a net zero future. And so China being at the very center of global supply chains, technology innovation and production plays the most critical role in this of any country in the world by far.
1: But Dimitri, you know, with the transmission toward the new energy, what kind of effect that will have or bring about to the Chinese economic growth?
3: So what you're seeing is a transition where the new sectors, the green sectors, are now contributing almost half of GDP growth already to China's economy. And so you've got sectors that are moving. The green new strategic sectors of the future are very successful, and they are driving economic growth in China. And at the same time, you have other sectors which are ongoing, and some actually are slowly going to be phasing down. And so that really means a complicated picture for the economy. A number of regions will be differently affected. Some will benefit and some will be struggling with all of these changes. And so that's a very complicated thing to manage. And fortunately, there is a central government in China that can take an overarching view of all of these issues. But that's not going to be easy in China or in any other country.
1: Dimitri, of course, you know, given what has happened or what has been happening in the Strait of Hormuz, of course, you know, like, you know, global economy, in particular Asian economies are being affected, you know, in terms of energy supply, energy security. I mean, China is not an exception, but probably with this, let's say, successful energy transformation here, China will become, say, less vulnerable probably to that kind of energy security challenge.
3: Yes, exactly. Basically, any country which has a high penetration of renewables in its grid is less reliant on importing fossil fuels. A lot of countries also have their own sources of fossil fuels. So China has a lot of coal, which it can use. And so what we're seeing is that China is less affected by the closure of the Strait of Hormuz than many other countries in Southeast Asia, for example, who are very dependent on having the oil or the gas come in on ships to their countries. And so those countries are now really feeling the risk, right? right? Because as soon as these supplies are disrupted, it risks the entire economy coming to a halt. People lining up at fuel stations, and you know, that is very disruptive. So I think now, just today, actually, we're reading news about the fighting has resumed in the Strait of Hormuz. It's very concerning for all of those countries. I think also for China, that's very concerning. But being further ahead in your energy transition, with, you know, having more renewables in your grid, it basically means that you're less dependent on these dangerous and very disruptive shocks that are happening in the world to the supply of fossil fuels. The moment those fossil fuels don't come in, the lights go out. Let's say if your solar panels don't come in, then, you know, your climate transition must may be a little bit slower, right? It's a very different level of risk.
1: Thank you, Dimitri. Thank you for your time and insight.
2: Coming up next is Roberto Boca, head of the Center for Energy and Materials of the World.

0: Places, where we are issuing every year an index that is measuring countries vis-à-vis of their energy transition. And what we have seen is really those enablers are the key to the energy transition. And those enablers include the policy, but include also infrastructure, innovation, investment. And these are all elements on which China has done very, very well. So the policy is one element, so clarity on the long-term objectives and the framework to invest, but also the real money going in with the real skills being built and all those elements like innovation and capacity built.
1: We know that in the next 5 years for the Chinese overall national development, we call it a five-year plan, 2026 to 2030. We know there is a total investment set by the government projected to exceed 20 trillion yuan, about like $2.94 trillion. You know, these projects fall into three broad categories: strengthening energy security, advancing the green and low carbon transitions, and fostering new quality productive forces. So what does this enormous scale of investment tell us about the role energy will play in China's, let's say, broad economic strategy?
0: Indeed, what it's telling us that is energy is key to society. It's not just a sector, it's not just a sector per se, but it's really key to society. And having a strong energy system is the enabler of a strong society. So when you look at all these investments, they will go beyond what has already been achieved, in my understanding, also from what you just mentioned. So if you look at in the past decade or two, what China has done is taking the new energy like solar, wind, the batteries and so on to a different level of price. They make it affordable for everybody, right? The prices have been taken down. And so huge deployment has been possible in China and in some other geographies with those technologies. The next steps will be really to integrate all of those technologies together. So it's where we talk about the convergence of energy technology with digital technology. And so when all of these pieces will come together, we really enable an advancement when you talk about AI or quantum computer or any of the digital technology to be deployed at scale, because there will be enough energy to allow that. And that energy, the more is clean, the better it is, because sustainability, you hinted to it, is a very fundamental element of our society, of the quality of our society. And affordability is the other element. So it's really about quality energy. It's not just about the quantity, but it's about the quality and the integration in the whole ecosystem.
1: We know that for many developing countries, you know, often the challenge is the balance. On one hand, you want to growth. On the other hand, you are expected to do better in terms of environment protection, in terms of, you know, climate change. What do you say about China in that aspect?
0: First of all, it's a challenge to get investment beyond developed economy and China, because these economies, starting with China, that I personally put in the developed economy space, is really that 75% of the investment are going on those economy, but there is not enough going in the developing markets, and those developing markets are where the growth, some of the growth of demand will come, many gigawatt of demand will come in the coming years. So it's really important there is more investment in those countries. And to have more investment in those countries, you need that policy stability, that investment, that innovation that has been fostered so well in China. So where China can help is, first of all, bringing the already existing technology to the front, because they are cheaper today, high quality and cheap. So this could be an enabling investment. It's also helping from the investment perspective and creating manufacturing capacity in some of these countries where they will be developing also skill and volume development, etc. So China has already created a huge opportunity, and going forward can go farther through investment and enabling access to these technologies.
1: And if you look at China per se here, China has just released an action plan for the next 5 years, 2026 to 2030, to achieve carbon peaking, emission peaking in 2030. So in order to that, so China is to reduce, carbon emissions per unit of GDP by 17% compared with 2025 levels. And it is to increase the share of non-fossil energy consumption to 25%. In a sense, you can say, well, as an increase, but it's modest probably. So what do these numbers mean to China and to our effort?

0: globally to be transitioned to a more clean energy, let's say, and a better world.
1: I think it's always good to have, we are talking about policy direction, so it's always good to have a clear indication of where the direction is. It's 5 years, so it's clear plan, it's clear direction, it's clear for the people that want to invest. I personally believe that is a direction, and China could probably do even better, because what we have seen with the current and the past investment is that China, through the investment in renewable energy, has been able also to create more jobs, more economic development. It's not for energy only, it's really economic development. China is the best country in the world when it comes to infrastructure and investment. And so this is really the critical enablers to make those things happen. So it's not only that it's target out of the blue. These are target building on strengths. And so this is for me what is really, really good. There is a strong position and there is clarity on the way forward. So I'm very, very positive and bullish on this opportunity.
0: Well, globally, of course, many countries face this, people would call them the trilemma, you know, security, affordability, and sustainability. In China's case, you know, coal is still expected to play a supporting role and flexible role probably during this transition. Sometimes you do need coal because people say, oh, new energy is not that stable yet. How do you see this global challenge of reduced emissions on one hand, at the same time maintaining energy security?
1: So I have so many different elements to say, but first of all, the energy trilemma is a really critical element. It's about sustainability, it's about security, and it's about affordability. Well, in our index, we have identified 25% of the country in the world are able to solve the trilemma. And to some extent, China has done very well in that, right? Because you have created an industry that is enabling the lowering the cost, so the affordability. More renewable is more sustainability, but it's also more security. So the trilemma per se should be a tri-solution, right, rather than a problem. Now, you are also putting on the table one very important element, that is, we shouldn't be naive. We shouldn't think that energy transition means no more oil or no more coal. We have to be realistic. We are consuming a lot of that today, not only in China, around the world. When I was in Dalian at the summer Davos, I was speaking with professors that are working on how to reduce emission from coal. So it's not, again, from coal, no coal, is first is coal to lower emission from coal, to reducing the use of coal, and then maybe at some stage, no coal, right? So the faster, the better, but we can't do this without considering the security and the affordability element. So the three are really very important, these three dimensions of sustainability, security, and affordability, and we really need to engineer around it, and I think China is in a great position to do that, because there is a vision that, as we were saying, is a long-term vision.
0: Thank you, Roberto, for speaking to us.
1: It's been a pleasure. Thank you very much for having me.
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3: 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How are things really going between China and Africa? What's the narrative of this relationship? Well, get a perspective with China-Africa Talk. 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
1: Now the news. I'm Tian Yu. Hangzhou will host the 5th Global Digital Trade Expo from September the 23rd to 27th, with artificial intelligence as its main theme. More than one-third of the exhibitors will focus on AI alongside the collective debut of AI application Pilot Basis. It will present a full-chain innovation ecosystem spanning foundational models, industry applications, and smart devices. There will also be AI competitions covering areas such as